Things had begun to change. The band still played, but the couples on the floor became fewer and fewer. It might have been from my glorious exertions that I felt a heaviness, a languor, and would have led my partner to the side. But as though suspecting my thoughts, she became as wonderfully animated as in that very first moment. And instead of retiring, we danced more gaily than ever. I say we danced gaily. That wasn't quite the word for it. There was a kind of urgency in our movements. I might go as far as to call it a desperation.

0: I might go as far as to call it a desperation. But at last we were the only couple on the floor. I thought it wise to stop now, and I led her to the side. She seemed reluctant, as if she were loath to put an end to our waltzing. I caught a vague glimpse of Dolly and Mickey. They looked perplexed. Suddenly I felt terribly ill at ease. There was only the one place to go. The garden room. Away from all the people. And so I walked out of the ballroom with long wooden steps. I entered the garden. I hoped everyone had noticed her beauty. I entered the garden room again and felt again the wonder that I had known there but a short while before. I realized, too, that my life would never be quite the same again. We stood near the window, she staring out into the night, and much as she had been when I first entered, in what seemed to me then another year. We had not moved when Dolly found us.
1: So there you are, Gerald.
2: Yes. Hello, Dolly. I'd like to introduce...
1: Do you know what you've done?
2: Pardon?
1: You fool! You spoiler!
2: Shh, Dolly, please. I must ask
1: Come
2: you...
1: Come on. We're going home. You have ruined everything.
0: I tried again by an elaborate mime to indicate my late companion who stood partly obscured by the curtains. But even in the midst of such anxieties, Dolly's temper wasn't a thing to be easily forgotten, I can tell you. I felt some even stronger emotion. Dolly's wrath seemed less terrible. You see, without looking round, I knew we were alone.
1: You're drunk.
2: Drunk? I didn't have a sip, not even beside a cup. Look, tell me what I've done. Don't just stand there like a volcano.
1: I'll tell you. And what's more, I'll tell Papa. You danced nearly a whole waltz by yourself in front of the county. And if you weren't drunk, then you're mad.

0: and the lady? Did you see her again?
1: No. But then we weren't asked again. I saw her name again, though.
0: The name? Where?
1: In the old Campion's graveyard.
0: Where?
1: Christabel Forsyth, her full name was. Christabel Forsyth. She died in 1899. The ball to which I went took place in the late autumn of 1910. She was 19 when she died. In the village later, I made inquiries about her. She was remembered. It was very tragic, apparently. She loved dancing. In those days, they held coming-out balls for the daughters of the gentry, usually when the young ladies were about 17 or 18. Christabel Forsyth, a cousin of the Campions, had been very ill for 2 years, and so had missed her own coming-out ball. And so it was arranged near Christmas, 1899, that she should share the big dance with another young lady. She had a relapse and died 3 days before the great event. She had set her heart on attending. That's why it was so sad. But we were never asked to the Campions again. So I never went to another ball there.

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9: This week, A Winter's Tale, set in a pleasant residential neighborhood in the Canadian city of Montreal, where two attractive young women share a cozy, stylish apartment, their workaday problems and pleasures, and their dreams and uncertainties of the future. For Nicole Nugent, there's the question of whether or not she should marry the budding young novelist, Christopher Galloway. For Laura Prescott, still smarting from a broken love affair, there is her current plan to start a beer garden restaurant to put her penchant for German cooking profitably to work. But for Nicole Nugent and Laura Prescott, there will soon be a far more immediate and vital concern. There's a psychopath loose in the neighborhood. He's murdering people. And his victims all are women. Our story, Face of the Foe, begins after this word.
12: Josephine, open up! It's me, Napoleon Bonaparte, Emperor of all France, much of the civilized world, and Louisiana if the deal falls through.
13: Quick, Pierre, hide in the closet. Napoleon must not find you here.
14: Coming now, Pete.
12: Ah, Josephine, I had to see you.
13: Napoleon, my dearest heart, what are you doing here? I thought you were at Waterloo.
12: I was, but it ended early. What is that? I smell cigarette smoke. You know I hate you to smoke.
13: I didn't. I don't. I started again.
12: Aha! The smoke coming from that closet. Come out of there, you scoundrel, and on guard!
13: It was only in there to pick up the dry cleaning.
12: Take that, you filthy escargot!
15: This world history lesson was brought to you by your American Cancer Society, which says smoking can be injurious to your health.
12: Touché!
15: In more ways than one,

0: cool, blustering winter's evening in the city of Montreal. In front of a cozy fire in the living room of their shared apartment, Nicole Nugent and Laura Prescott sit over their after-dinner coffee.
1: Till Eulenspiegel. How does that sound to you as a name for my restaurant?
2: Till Eulenspiegel? What is it?
1: It's not a what is it, it's a who is it. A collection of satirical tales were written about him back in the 1500s. He was kind of a German hippie of his time. Liked to play tricks on the establishment, including innkeepers.
2: Now that you've told me, it's a great name. But will the customers know who he is?
1: His legend will be proclaimed on a plaque outside the door and on the back of our menu. I just hope this place I have an appointment to see tomorrow turns out to be as ideal as it sounds. It's a delicatessen restaurant with modern equipment, even an area at the side for outdoor tables and chairs, and it's right across from the university. A beer garden should have great appeal to college students.
2: It sounds perfect. How come the owner is giving it up?
1: He's retiring.
2: What time is your appointment with him?
1: Not until late tomorrow afternoon, so I have to try to get my mind off it. I'm going to a movie with Amy tonight. Want to join us?
2: No, thank you. This is the kind of evening to curl up in front of the fire with a good book. Especially if the man you're in love with is too busy writing one to curl up with you.
1: I take it Chris is on a deadline.
2: Again. I'm not sure I want to marry a man who's already married to a typewriter.
1: I wouldn't hesitate too long if a man like Christopher Galloway loved me.
2: Be careful on your way out. You may run into the man in apartment 4.
1: Oh, I hope not.
2: All we knew of the man in apartment 4 was the name on his mailbox, T. Oliphant. He'd moved in a month ago. A tall, stooped, cadaverous-looking character with a bald, high-domed head and a gray prison pallor look to his skin. Every time Laura and I encountered him in the lobby, he looked at us through his thick lens glasses in a way that gave us both the creeps. A cold, sneering look, as though we were reacting to something that thoroughly disgusted him.
1: He's a woman-hater, I'm sure of that.
2: Sybil Hepworth thinks he's the mad bomber.
1: It's ridiculous to even ask where Sybil Hepworth gets any of her ideas. But where does she get that one from?
2: Well, you know how he's always carrying a brown carton under his arm when he goes out? And she says she hears him hammering on something in his apartment all the time.
1: So she figures he's in there making bombs.
2: Well, you know Sybil. Sybil Hepworth was our apartment house busybody. Unfortunately, her apartment was right across the hall from ours. And now, as Laura left for her movie date, Sybil came flying out of her door to corner me with an idle comment about the weather, which was always her devious way of trying to strike up a gossip-laden conversation.
3: Real wintry night out, isn't it?
2: Yes, it is.
3: Not fit for man or beast. But I noticed it didn't daunt Miss Prescott none. She must have a very important engagement to go out to a night like this.
2: Very.
3: She's a beautiful girl. Used to see her going out all the time with a gentleman friend. But he doesn't seem to come around anymore. I suppose things between them must have gone pfft, as they say.
2: Gone what?
3: Pfft. You know, like they write in the gossip columns.
2: Oh, do you read the gossip columns, Miss Hepworth? I shouldn't think you'd have the time. Good night. I'd long ago reached the conclusion that Sybil Hepworth moved her bed out into the lobby at bedtime. But she was right about one thing. It was a real wintry night outside. I stirred up the flames in the fireplace, kicked off my shoes, and settled down on the sofa with my book. It was a murder mystery, a good one. I was so absorbed in the story I was reading that the sudden frantic pounding on the door gave me a start that nearly sent me out of my skin. Who could it be, and what was wrong? No one had rung the buzzer. Whoever it was, how had they gotten in? I was almost afraid to open the door, but the urgent hammering went on like a cry for help. I turned the catch and cautiously opened the door. The colorless, terrified face of a woman peered in at me.
4: Please, please let me in. Someone's after me.

0: the back of your chin. Them times we'd go fishing, my daddy and me, he'd tell me everything he ever knew. You'd go after big mouth in close to the bank, and beech nuts the tobacco you chew. Around here, beech nuts the word for chewing tobacco, and it's been that way, father and son, for a long, long time. What's the secret? It's the way beech nut just keeps getting better. Like beech nuts, a lot moister these days, with more taste and less stems. Big improvements. You ought to try today's beech nut chewing tobacco. And now I'm a daddy with a son who's full grown, and I tell him a thing or two. Scared money don't win, evil women drink gin, and beech nuts the tobacco you chew.
1: We'll return to our story in a moment.
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3: Oh, let me in, please.
4: Yes, of course. He was right behind me, all the way down Winnicott Road.
5: You're safe now. I've locked the door.
4: Oh, thank you. Thank you.
5: Come in and sit down. I'll get you some brandy, and then you can tell me what happened. With shaking hands, she put the armful of sheet music and books she was carrying on the coffee table and sat down heavily on the sofa. A big, ungainly woman with a round, childlike face framed by black sausage curls. In her late 30s, I figured, and well-to-do, judging by the pastel mink, velvet pantsuit, and pearl necklace she was wearing. I went into the kitchen and poured a generous measure of brandy into a glass, noting by my watch that it was 10:30. And at that moment, I suddenly remembered something that sent a shiver of fear down my spine. Only 4 nights ago, a woman had been found strangled inside a garage on Winnicott Road.
4: Thank you, Miss
5: Nugent, Nicole Nugent.
4: I'm Kathleen Windsor. I live on Winnicott Road, close to Queen Mary. I was on my way home.
5: And someone was following you?
4: Yes, yes. He followed me along Côte Saint-Luc from Girouard and then down Winnicott. I crossed the street and he crossed right behind me, getting closer and closer.
5: How frightening.
4: I knew I couldn't reach my house, so I turned and ran down Phoebe Lane.
5: Did he come after you?
4: Yes, he stopped for just a minute, and then I heard him coming. That's when I ran in and started pounding on your door. Oh, thank heaven you were here to let me in.
5: But how did you get into the lobby without ringing the buzzer?
4: Well, I didn't have to ring. The door wasn't locked.
5: Oh, that's what I was afraid of. We've been having trouble with a lock on that door. I guess the janitor hasn't fixed it yet.
4: Well, you'd better see that he does. But I am grateful that it was still broken tonight.
5: Perhaps I should call the police. Could you give them any description of the man?
4: No. I just ran when I heard him getting closer. I only glanced at him once when I crossed the street on Winnicott before he came across after me.
5: What did he look like?
4: Kind of short, I think, with a dark coat. I couldn't really see. It was dark and he was in the shadows. I was really too frightened to notice.
5: Oh, I understand.
4: You see, only last Monday night, a girl from my church choir was murdered on Winnicott Road.
5: Yes, I read about it. It must be awful when it's someone you knew.
4: Elsie Grimberger. She sang the solo sometimes. Had a beautiful soprano voice.
5: Shall I get you some more brandy?
4: No. No, I have to go home. Mother would be so worried if she knew. She's always warning me to come straight home after choir practice.
5: You live with your mother?
4: Yes, but She's in the hospital now, has been for weeks, poor thing, with a broken hip. If we were to call the police, something might appear in the paper to worry her.
5: I don't think you have enough of the description to be of any help to them. And I'm sure the man isn't still hanging about.
4: Oh, dear, I hope not. To tell you the truth, I'm frightened about walking home from here.
5: Oh, but I won't let you walk home alone. I'll go with you.
4: Oh, that's very kind, but do you really think you should? I mean, that means from my house back here, you'd be walking alone.
5: Now that she mentioned it, the idea didn't exactly appeal to me. We were in definite need of an escort. And almost at once I thought of Mr. Matry, the janitor. If he were home, he wouldn't mind, I was sure. I remembered his telling me how he liked to take walks at night. There he is now. In just a few minutes, you'll be safely home.
4: Oh.
5: Hello, Mr. Matry. This is so good of you.
6: No trouble at all, Miss Nugent.
5: This is Miss Windsor. She lives just down the street on Winnicott Road.
4: Thank you ever so much for coming to our rescue, Mr. Matry.
5: A sudden suspicion dawned on me. Was Kathleen Windsor just imagining things? Had a man actually been following her, or was it only wishful thinking? She was close to 40, I was sure of it. But when it came to men and mother, it appeared she was just a naughty little girl. Mr. Matry's broad, swarthy face remained expressionless at all of the fawning and giggling Kathleen Windsor couldn't seem to refrain from. Your things are on the coffee table, Miss Windsor. Don't forget them.
4: Oh, yes, my music. I'm going to be singing a solo this Sunday. Are you a church-going man, Mr. Matry?
6: Yes, I go to church every week.
5: As the three of us came out of the apartment, I saw the door across the hall furtively closed. I knew that Sybil Hepworth had had her eyes and ears open. A full moon rode high behind a veil of clouds. We walked quickly, heads down against the wind, and arrived at Seabury House in a few minutes' time. A doorman in maroon and gold livery tipped his hat to Kathleen Windsor, swung the outer door open, and admitted us into the inner sanctum. We rode a whispery, silent elevator to the fourth floor, walked down a thickly carpeted, softly lit hall to a plum-colored door numbered 415. We waited while Kathleen Windsor searched her purse for her keys, found them, and opened the door.
4: Won't you please come in for a moment? Both of you. Just to see that everything's all right.
5: Yes, of course, just for a moment.
4: He might have gotten into my apartment somehow.
6: No, that does not seem very likely to me. It would be very difficult to get past that doorman and through a locked door.
5: But we'll make certain you're safe before we leave. Won't we, Mr. Matry?
6: Of course.
5: Mr. Matry patiently looked into every corner and cupboard and checked the window leading to the fire escape.
6: There is no one here. You do not have to worry.
4: But the other rooms, Mr. Matry, would you mind?
5: He went into the kitchen, the bathroom, and Kathleen's mother's room, looking behind curtains and doors and the clothes hanging in closets. Finally, we walked together into the room that I knew at once belonged to Kathleen Windsor. A little girl's room, all pink and white with ruffled curtains and a menagerie of stuffed animals on a canopied four-poster bed. From a rocking chair in the corner, a giant plush teddy bear stared at me with glass-button eyes.
6: It's all right, Miss Windsor. I've looked everywhere. There is no one.
4: I know you're going to think this is silly of me, Mr. Matry, but there is one other place he could be hiding. Would you just take one little peek under my bed?

0: When a skin injury makes your child cry out in pain,
1: ow, it hurts,
0: remember Camphophonique. Camphophonique is the multi-purpose family medication that instantly stops the pain of minor cuts, scrapes, burns, even cold sores and fever blisters. Camphophonique gently penetrates skin injuries to kill germs, protect against infection, helps nature heal skin injuries. Camphophonique, the penetrating first aid medication, stops pain instantly. Camphophonique.
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let me tell them, you know, if you're 18 or older, you can help a lot of guys be prepared by being a leader in scouting. I mean it, fellas. Scouting today's a lot more than you think.

0: Kathleen Windsor seemed rather ludicrous. I was looking ahead to the following evening when that struggling young novelist, Christopher Galloway, would tear himself away from his current literary effort long enough to take me out to dinner. But it was just my luck to wake up the next morning with a cold.
1: Cheer up. 2 weeks from now, you'll be sunning yourself on the sands of Jamaica, where probably no one's ever even heard of a cold.
0: Oh, right now, my only concern is about my date with Chris tonight. Any time he's willing to take off when he's on a deadline is pure gold.
1: Yes. A glass of freshly squeezed vitamin C. Maybe if you take it easy all day, you'll feel better tonight.
0: Oh, maybe.
1: Too bad you had to go out at all last night.
0: My big errand of mercy. It was a fool's errand, I'm sure. That poor, silly woman. You should have seen her bedroom, Laura. It looked like something out of an old Shirley Temple movie.
1: Well, from what you've told me, I guess her mother just never let her grow up.
0: Her mother should have seen her last night, giggling and fawning over poor little Mr. Mattrai.
1: How was Mr. Mattrai taking it?
0: He didn't say anything after we left. You know how quiet and polite he always is. I caught him staring at her a couple of times, though.
1: Hey, we better remind him to fix that lock on the lobby door.
0: Oh, we met T. Oliphant in the lobby on our way out last night. And you should have seen the way he stared at Kathleen Windsor.
1: I've seen the way he stares at me, and that's enough.
0: It was strange. He looked her up and down with that awful sneer of his.
1: Maybe he doesn't approve of women in mink coats.
0: A mink and an apartment at Seabury House. Whatever it is that Kathleen Windsor lacks, it is money, anyway.
1: Well, minks aren't in my line. All I want is a nice going little restaurant. I hope this place I'm seeing today will be it. Keep your fingers crossed.
0: I will. That's about as much activity as I feel up to. It was a long, cold day. Even bundled up under blankets on the sofa in front of a roaring fire, I couldn't stop shivering. I kept trying to get Chris on the phone, but the line was always busy. I knew he had the receiver off the hook. Another annoying habit of his when he was in the throes of creation.

0: Finally. I've been trying to ring you all day.
1: Oh, you know I sometimes take the phone off the hook when I'm writing.
0: Yes, I know. It's very frustrating.
1: What's the matter, Buffett? You sound a little out of sorts.
0: Oh, I'm sorry, Chris. I have a cold, that's all.
1: Oh, poor Miss Muffet. I thought you sounded a little fuzzy. Hey, what does this do to our dinner date?
0: Cancels it, I'm afraid. I just don't think I should go out tonight.
1: Oh, well then, how about me bringing dinner in? Your favorite, Chinese food. Or would you rather not have any company at all?
0: Not just any company, but you and Chinese food sound perfect. I'm rallying already.
1: Good girl. I'll be there soon, and I won't stay too late.
0: Oh, it's just as well. Probably full of germs.
1: Seeing as how they're your germs, I'll risk it. I'll see you, Buffett.
0: Muffet. Chris always called me that. With affection, but also with a twinkle of amusement in his eye that he wouldn't explain. I couldn't honestly say why I didn't jump at the chance to marry Chris. I loved him, and he loved me. We both knew it without having to say it all the time. But I also knew his commitment to his work might sometimes come between us. Was that the real reason I put off saying yes? Right now, with the man of my life to you any minute, I thought I'd better try to make myself as appealing as anybody with a cold of the nose could be. About all I could manage was a touch of eye makeup and a few strokes of the hairbrush. At least it took some of the lackluster from my eyes and returned a little of the sheen to my hair.
2: Hello, darling. How's my Buffett feel, huh?
0: I'll live. Especially now that help's arrived.
2: With provisions. Here we have beef, wonton, lobster, shrimp, fried rice, pineapple chicken, and pork chop suey.
0: Sounds fantastic. Even to my poor, dull taste buds.
2: Hey, where's Laura? I brought dinner for three.
0: Well, she should be back any time. She went to check out a location for her restaurant. It sounded perfect.
2: Oh, good. Well, let's get everything all ready. She may be in the mood for celebration when she comes in.
3: I don't have anything to celebrate. The property wasn't even for sale.
0: Not for sale? But I thought you talked to the owner on the telephone.
3: Well, I thought I did, too. I told him he'd called me in answer to my ad. But he swore it wasn't he who called.
0: Then who was it?
3: He said it must have been some joker. Some joke.
2: I wonder why anyone would do something like that.
3: Don't ask me. Maybe running a wanted ad in the paper on my own wasn't such a good idea.
2: Oh, shouldn't be anything wrong with that. Let's see the ad.
0: Oh, my God.
3: Nikki, what's the matter?
2: What is it, Buffett?
0: That story in the paper. Look what it says. I pointed to a small news item at the bottom of the page. Woman found strangled was the headline. Below it, with disbelieving eyes, I read, early this morning, the body of a woman identified as Kathleen Windsor was found in her apartment at Seabury House on Winnicott Road. She'd been strangled.

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2: A red blazer with brass buttons. Oh, it's great.
3: Open the other birthday present.
2: It feels like... Well, what is it?
3: A sphygmomanometer.
2: Sphyg what?
3: Sphygmomanometer. I can take your blood pressure with it.
2: Oh, just when I need it.
3: Well, it's your 40th birthday. I'd like to celebrate 50 more. And there's millions of people walking around who don't even know they have high blood pressure.
2: So?
3: So high blood pressure, if it goes untreated, can lead to heart attack, stroke, and other not so nice things.
2: Look, I don't have it.
3: How do you know? 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
3: Then you'll see the doctor about a checkup.
2: Okay.
3: Good. Then I'll return his spare
2: signal. So this was a trick, huh?
3: I thought of it after reading a Heart Association booklet on high blood pressure. You want to read it.
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5: And now, Peter Paul Mounds, Almond Joy, and Cadbury Chocolate Bars presents Alien Worlds. Slowly rotating at the edge of deep space, 1,000 kilometers beyond the atmosphere of 21st century Earth, is the Arthur C. Clarke Astronomical Observatory, Starlab. Here, Starlab Research Director Mark Cassidy, along with the scientists and technicians of the International Space Authority, watch over the countless stars and planets that fill the silent distances beyond the giant space station. This week, the men and women of Starlab encounter the terrifying dissonance of Death Song.

0: After spending 5 days at the Sealab 7 underwater research station in the South Pacific, ISA Commissioner White arrives at Starlab aboard Earth Shuttle 1. Hello, Maura. Jerry.
1: Hi, Commissioner.
2: Hello, Commissioner. How are John and Buddy doing with their aquanaut training?
0: They'll be in Sealab 7 until Friday. Then they move to the Baltic for 10 days in the Soviet Aqualab complex at Chelenka. They like being underwater so much, you'll probably have to keep them in your aquarium when they get back.
2: Figures.
3: Starlab! Starlab! Can you hear me?
1: This is Starlab. Please identify yourself.
3: We are Zeta and Whitby, two Optimum physicians from the planet Aragon. Please give us sanctuary.
1: What's your situation?
3: We are being pursued by a hostile renegade spacecraft, which has already damaged our ship. If you don't give us sanctuary, the renegade will destroy us.
2: Get a visual scan on them, Jerry.
1: Right. There it is.
0: My God, it's enormous.
3: Starlab, this is Whitney again. Did you understand our last transmission?
0: Be careful, Jerry. That ship doesn't look damaged to me.
1: Withy, we have your spacecraft on visual as a large corrugated black disc with red, yellow, and green markings. And we see no sign of damage.
3: That's not us, Starlab. That's the renegade. Our ship is barrel-shaped and silver.
2: There it is. Lower left-hand corner of the screen.
1: It's so small. No wonder we didn't see it.
2: Magnify it, Jerry.
1: Jeez, look at that. The hull's full of cracks all the way down to the tail fins.
2: Open the emergency docking bay, Jerry.
1: Right. Withy, guide your ship toward the docking bay that's surrounded with flashing red lights, and we'll take you aboard.
3: Thank you so much. Thank you.
4: Starlab, you will soon regret having given them sanctuary.
1: Who are you? Identify yourself.
4: I am Helon, Willy and Zena's pursuer.
2: Is it true that you intend to kill them?
4: Of course it's true.
2: But why? What have they done?
4: It isn't a question of what they've done, Starlab. It's what they haven't.
0: Alien Worlds will continue.

0: Alien Worlds continues. The routine of Starlab control is suddenly interrupted by an emergency transmission from an incoming alien starship. Aboard the ship, Withy and Zaina, two Octavon physicians from the planet Aragon.
1: We are being pursued by a hostile renegade spacecraft, which has already damaged our ship. If you don't give us sanctuary, the renegade will destroy us.
0: As the bell-shaped Aragonian starship moves into visual scanner range, Mora, Jerry, and Commissioner White see another spacecraft. Huge, black, and disc-shaped.
2: I am Milan, Withy and Zaina's pursuer.
0: Open a close proximity channel, Jerry.
3: Go ahead, Commissioner.
0: Milan, this is Commissioner White of the International Space Authority. I represent the scientific and military forces in this solar system. Do you understand that?
2: I understand.
0: Any hostile action against this space station will be construed as an act of war against the Earth and will be dealt with accordingly. Do you understand that?
2: I understand.
0: What's your planet of origin?
2: Aragon.
0: I see. Well, are you a legal officer of some kind? Have the two Octavon physicians committed a crime?
2: To my way of thinking, they have.
4: Dr. Cassidy, this is Simon down in the emergency docking bay. The alien ship is secure.
5: All right, Simon, thank you. Commissioner, I think we've heard enough from Helon to know where he's at. Let's put him on a hold and see what the two physicians have to say about, whatever this is about.
0: Helon, stay on this frequency and I'll get back to you. I need some time to think about what you've said.
2: Of course you do, Commissioner. And then you'll need time to conspire with Withy and Zaina against me. And then there will be no more time, Commissioner. The last thing you'll hear is the sound of your own screaming. The rest are the two physicians within the hour, or I'll unleash a symphony of such terrible power that your star lab will shatter like delicate crystal.
4: Dr. Cassidy, Simon again. The two aliens have come out of their ship.
5: Bring them to my quarters right away, Simon. Let's go, Commissioner.
0: I don't know, Mora. Except for Stygos and the Trell, we've never had to deal with this kind of hostile alien power before.
6: Dr. Cassidy.
5: Hello, Simon. Where are the two aliens?
6: Well, they're kind of shy.
0: Have them come in, Simon. We won't bite.
6: Withy? Zaina? It's all right. You can go in.
5: Oh, my gosh. They're elves. Little blue elves.

0: 2 kilometers beyond Starlab, Helon enters the audiogenic spectrum chamber of his slowly orbiting ship. He touches a bright red jewel near the entryway. The gleaming black metal floor slides open. Then something begins to rise up out of the opening. Something massive and angular and dark. A nightmare construct of polyphonic drone generators and ultrasonic inverters, thick spiraling amplifier coils, and blood-red keyboards. Helon's Death Song synthesizer, the Cathedron. My beautiful Cathedron, my phantom self, my soul. Soon we will hear their voices dying amid the music of an unexpected destiny.
1: Helon, it's time.
2: Time? Time for what, Cataract?
1: My infusion. It's time for my infusion.
2: I just gave you a death song infusion, Cataract, a few moments ago, up in the communications chamber.
1: No, you didn't, Helon. That wasn't my infusion. That was the premonition of Agio you transmitted to Starlab.
2: It was. Yes, of course it was. Forgive me, Cataract.
1: Perhaps we should share an infusion. Memory distortion is one of the primal symptoms of death song withdrawal.
2: Yes, of course. An infusion. Here, Cataract. Help me with the anthem injectus.

0: I wish Dr. Rossiter were back from Kronos. She'd love this.
1: Zena, you said that Helon was once an Octavon physician. What changed him?

0: Chiron, when Wiki and Zena are dead and their octavons are interfaced with the cathedron, where will we go? What will we do?
1: We will wander from galaxy to galaxy, exploding the stars with death song. I see crescendos of light and sound will sweep to the far corners of the universe. Death song. Bright comets will swirl and dance against the fiery coronas of eclipsing suns. Death song. Planets will vanish in screaming disintegration. 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

0: will continue.
1: Pardon me. Isn't that a Cadbury chocolate bar? I've never tried one.
2: Oh, that's too bad.
1: Do you mind if I have a teensy piece?
2: Hey, you took my bar.
1: I'll just take a little bit.
2: It was for my wife and me.
1: Oh, she'll love it. See, this is great. You know you can get carried away with this stuff?
2: Yes, I've noticed.
1: Oh, come on, it's a big bar.
2: It's getting smaller.
0: When people get a taste of a big, thick Cadbury chocolate bar, they get very carried away. 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So remember, when you get your Cadbury, be careful. 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
2: Can I have my Cadbury back now?
1: Your Cadbury? Oh, well, I guess I got carried away.
0: You'll get carried away with Cadbury.

0: Alien Worlds continues. 2 kilometers beyond Starlab, Helon's huge, black, ovaloid spacecraft continues its slow, concentric parking orbit. In the ship's audiogenic spectrum chamber, Helon sits before the blood-red multiple keyboards of the Death Song Cathedron.
1: Ketterak, go into the communications chamber, contact Commissioner White, and say this. My ship will orbit 6 more times. If at the beginning of the 7th orbit, Withy and Xena have not surrendered, Death Song will take the lives of every multivibrational organism aboard Starlab.
2: Yes, Helon.

0: 12 physicians for an entire planet?
1: 12 are enough, Laura. Injuries are rare on Aragon, and illness is relatively non-existent.
0: What was Aragon like before the Octavons were created?

0: What is it, Jerry?
1: I have a transmission coming through from Helon's ship.
0: We'll be right there.
2: Of every multi-vibrational organism aboard Starlab.
0: Six orbits. How much time does that give us, Jerry?
3: Less than 8 minutes.
4: Zena, suppose you and Withy give Helon your octavons. What then?
5: You will interface them with the plan he already has. And his cathedron will become a weapon of irresistible power.
0: So here we are with a 250-megawatt solar reactor and no way to use it against Helon. No weapon system, no communications, no shielding generators.
5: Gamora, didn't you say Helon's death sunburst had terminated Starlab's primary power matrix?
0: No, our reactor wasn't affected at all.
5: If we can interface our two octagons with your reactor, we can defeat him.
0: All right. Let's get down to the reactor control room and get set up. How much time do we have, Jerry?
3: 1 minute, 30 seconds. Helon just started his fifth orbit.
0: Withy, what effect will this have on Helon?
5: He will die.
0: Die? But you said you wanted to help him.
5: Taking

0: Call the short-range vehicle hangar, Jerry. Tell them to get a shuttle ready.
1: Elon. Elon.
2: Cataract, my friend. Forgive me. Please forgive me. Minnie. Zena.

0: normalize him quickly.
1: Is there anything we can do, Zena?
0: Go to the shuttle and get our octagons.
2: Come on, Maura. I'll give you a hand.
3: Wendy. Zena. Thank you for calling me from the darkness.

Death Song was based on a story by Ken Ross and written by Ron Thompson, and starred Linda Gary, Roger Dressler, and Corey Burton, with special guest stars Larry Moss, Joe Baker, Michelle Goodman, Lindsay V. Jones, and Tony Walters. Music director, Tom Rounds, with special music effects composed and performed by Rick Kellis. Associate producer and song lyrics by Ron Thompson. Engineer, Stu Jacobs. Assistant to the producer, Jim Cook. Technical consultant, Peter Sky. Alien Worlds was created, produced, and directed by Lee Hansen and is distributed by Watermark Incorporated. And so until next week, this is Roger Dressler inviting you to join us for our next adventure, The Infinity Factor, on the Elsewhere and Elsewhen podcast.

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5: The Diary of Fate. Fate plays no favorites. It could happen to you.
6: Book 89, page 754.
5: In the Diary of Fate.
6: Yes, here it is. The name Paul Reese. Occupation, sports reporter. Yes, Paul, journalism once fascinated you. But after a few years, newspaper reporting had become for you nothing more than a hard, tiresome, poor-paying job. A job that forced you to deal constantly with men of wealth, fame, and power. And yet never permitted you actually to ascend to their level as an equal. That feeling caused you to choose for evil. And then fate intervened. And in your life a little thing happened. You forgot your pipe. And because of that little thing, in a matter of minutes, you will be dead. You yourself have uttered the words of your death sentence. In a moment, I will write again under the name Paul Reese. When I have written, I will read from The Diary of Fate.

0: life record of Paul Rees now lies open before me. And for a brief moment, I, fate, look ahead to an instant of crises in his numbered days.
1: I understand perfectly, you rat.
2: Paul, wait a minute. Let me explain. Paul, put down that book in. Paul!
0: Yes, Paul. In that instant, I, fate, fashioned the final link in the chain of circumstances that soon will result in your death. It is truly said that trifles are the sum of life. And it is also true that trifles may add up to the end of life. It is ever thus. A bus missed by seconds. A door left ajar. A fuse blown out. Trivia? Yes. And yet in my hands, these little things become immeasurably important. You see, they are the tools with which I, fate, who am but the instrument of a plan, shape your destiny. Remember, Paul, how it all started? You had finished dinner in your fiancée's apartment. And you and Carol were finishing up the dishes.
3: Oh, Paul, be careful. You'll chip the plate.
1: Ah, no, I won't, honey.
3: Oh, Mr. Rees, after we're married and have our own dishes, things are going to be different.
1: Oh, yeah? By that time, Carol, we'll be too old to care.
3: Oh, if you weren't so stubborn, we could be married next week.
1: No, honey, you know perfectly well how I feel.
3: Yes. You just don't think we have enough money.
1: That's right, we don't have. My chances of ever having enough as a sports reporter are slim. Very slim.
3: But you're wrong, Paul. I'm perfectly willing to keep on working. In fact, I want to, and my cashier's salary added to yours.
1: Now, wait a minute, Carol.
3: Paul, I love you, and I want to be married to you just as soon as possible. Why, plenty of young couples get married on a lot less than we're making.
1: Now, listen, Carol. Someday I'm going to get a break. When it comes, I intend to be in a position to grab it. That's the time to talk about marriage, and not before.
3: All right, Paul. All right.
1: That's better, baby. Look, honey, how would you like to see that new Nat Finston musical at the Orpheum, huh?
3: We can't afford that.
1: Well, I'll call the paper and see if I can get a couple of Annie Oakleys.
3: Fine, that's a part of your job you should appreciate.
1: Hello? Give me the city desk. Oh, hi, Charlie, this is Rees. Hey, listen, have you got a couple of... What? Oh, but I'm off now. I'm at my girl's house. Well, oh, I don't care if he is sick. But, Charlie... All right. Where is it? Oak Ridge Terrace. Yeah. Okay.
3: What's the matter, Paul?
1: Oh, I'm sorry, honey, but a guy on the night beat is sick. There's a hot suicide out in Oak Ridge. I gotta cover it.
3: Oh, Paul.
1: Well, you see, that's what I mean about this job. Some rich babe blows her brains out and everybody gets all excited. Well, if I finish in time, I'll call you. Hello, give me a desk. Oh, Charlie, this is Rees. Listen, I've been all over this district and there's nothing going on. Absolutely nothing. That suicide tip was a complete phony. Yeah, they're having a great, big, thrilling, four-handed bridge party at the address you gave me. Yeah, that's what you lost up my entire evening for. Skip it. It's too late.
0: Slammed out of the telephone booth and strode to your car. But then I, fate, intervened, and a little thing happened. You fumbled through your pockets for your pipe, but it was not there. You had left it in the telephone booth. So you returned to the drugstore and walked back to the booth. But the door was closed now, and a man sat inside. You stepped close and looked in. Yes, your pipe was there, on the shelf beneath the telephone. You started to move away when the man's voice filtered to you through the door.
4: It's a perfect frame, I tell you. Fine. Supposed to send the money to your place by messenger Saturday night at 8. Yeah. 50 grand, officer. Huh? Oh, yeah, he knows your new place. 711 Ardmore, right? Goodbye, Arthur.
0: Yes, Paul. Because of a little thing. Because you forgot your pipe, you overheard a man talking on the telephone. The conversation meant nothing to you, but yours was a reporter's brain, and unconsciously the salient facts were filed away in your memory. The next morning you were making the rounds at your sports beat, and you stopped at the office of Rocky Nelson, fight manager.
5: Oh, sure, Reese, sure. My boy's in the pinker condition. He's a 3-1 favorite already, you know. So if you want to make some easy scratch on the side...
6: No thanks, Rocky. It's still a big gamble no matter what you say. Anything can happen in the ring.
5: You know, Reese, you're a smart boy. You know, just between you and me, I never bet on a fighter. Never have anything to do with gambling. Rocky Nelson? Huh? Oh, the phonograph. No, that goes... That's not for the office. That should be delivered at my house. Yeah, that's right. 711 Ardmore. It's a new place. Yeah, okay.
6: Oh, you moved into a new place, huh, Rocky?
5: Yeah, but I don't like it much. Gonna get me a farm out of town. Been in this racket a long time, and I'm getting tired. One of these days, I'm gonna retire.
6: Yeah, we all say that.
5: Only I'm gonna do it.
0: Yes, Paul, as you left the office, something about the interview troubled you. Then suddenly it hit you. Rocky's address. It was the same one you had heard the man in the telephone booth mention. Now your brain began to work. Soon you had remembered almost all of that sketchy conversation. $50,000 to be delivered by messenger Saturday night at 8 to Rocky's address. But the name mentioned was Arthur. Then, on an inspiration, you called Rocky.
6: Oh, this is Reese again, Rocky. Say, that new place of yours on Ardmore, got any vacancies in it?
7: It's not an apartment house, Reese. It's a cottage. I live there now.
6: Oh, I see. Oh, and one other thing, Rocky, while you're on the wire. What's your real name, your first name? I want to do a feature on you, you see. And
7: Your name? It's Arthur. Arthur Nelson.
6: Oh.
7: I don't care for what I like, Rocky.
6: Arthur, huh? That's just what I expected.
7: What do you mean?
6: I mean, Arthur, that you and I'd better get together and discuss a little business proposition. Something about the fight Saturday and the arrangements that have been made.
7: What? Hey, what do you know about that,
6: Reese? I'll meet you in 30 minutes at the Pelican Club. And don't be late, Rocky. Never mind how I found out, Rocky. I know. I know the whole setup. Your boy Biff is 3-1 to win, but he's going to lose. He's going to take a dive for which you were to be paid off at your house Saturday night at 8 o'clock.
5: All right. It's a fix. So now what are you going to do, Mr. Wise Guy Reporter?
6: Well, that's up to you.
5: Okay, $5,000.
6: Come on, Rocky. Come on.
5: You dirty chiseler. Okay, I'll go 10.
6: Well, get this straight, Rocky. We're not playing marbles. You're getting $50,000. I want half.
5: Why, you cheap two-bit reporter.
6: Come on, let's have an answer, Rocky, and fast, or I'll do a story on you. It'll blow you sky high.
5: Okay, you win. I'll split with you 50-50.
0: Yes, Paul, because of a little thing. Because you forgot your pipe, you had an opportunity. You had discovered a gambling conspiracy, and you decided to sell your silence for $25,000. But even that was not enough. The odds of 3-1 were there, and there was no doubt of the winner. It was too appealing to you to be ignored. Somewhere you had to find money to wager, and then you remembered Carol and her position as cashier.
6: Carol, how many times do I have to tell you? This is not a gamble. It's a sure thing.
3: I don't care, Paul. If we use that $5,000 from the store, we'll be stealing it.
6: Yeah, but nobody ever has to know, honey. Look, Saturday you take the cash as usual, only you're too late to make the deposit at the bank, see? So you take it home,
8: We borrow it just for Saturday night. And by Monday morning, you can make the deposit, and we've got $15,000 for ourselves, and nobody's the wiser.
3: Oh, Paul, it's wrong. I don't know how...
8: Oh, Carol, honey, listen to me. I told you that someday I'd get a break. Well, this is it, and I intend to ride it out to the limit. You want to get married, don't you?
3: Oh, of course. You know I do.
8: All right. And bring that $5,000 to me Saturday afternoon.
3: Very well. I'll do it, Paul.
0: Now another link was added to the chain of circumstances closing about you. Now there could be no turning back. You would follow the road of your choice to its inevitable end. And soon, I will read again from your record in The Diary of Fate.

0: road of an evil choice can lead only to ordained destruction. But you, Paul Reese, were not thinking of that as you sat near the window of your room the next afternoon and stared vacantly at the rain falling on the deserted streets below. It was almost 1 o'clock when Carol arrived with the $5,000.
1: Oh, Paul, I'm worried.
2: Stop worrying, Carol. Now, you just sit down and relax while I call Rocky and see about placing this money. Just think about Monday and the $15,000 this $5,000 will bring.
3: Rocky Nelson.
2: This is Paul, Rocky. I want to place a little folding money on the fight tonight. Can you take care of it for me?
3: How much, Paul?
2: Well, it's $5,000. Exactly $5,000.
3: $5,000, huh? Yeah, I think I can handle it for you, all right. I'll tell you, be at my office at 3 o'clock this afternoon.
2: Okay, Rocky, I'll be there. So long. Carol, we're all set. Rocky will take care of everything.
0: Yes, Paul. Rocky would take care of everything in his way. For only an hour later, he stood in the rain and talked to an underworld character. Yes, Rocky was taking care of everything, even your death.
4: So this is my proposition, Tony.
5: Yeah?
4: You get rid of this Paul Reese, and I'll make it worth your while.
5: Yeah, what's the price, Rocky?
4: $5,000. Exactly $5,000.
5: Yeah. You sure this guy won't give me any trouble?
4: No, he's
5: sure he isn't somebody big?
4: No, he's just a punk newspaper kid. Now, what do you say?
5: I see, okay.
4: Fine. Now, here's the setup.
5: Yeah.
4: Reese will be at my office at 3 o'clock this afternoon. I'll get him out of there by 3:15. You'll be downstairs in your truck.
5: Yeah, in my truck. It's raining. Reese steps from the curb. Then there's an accident. Yeah, I like that.

0: All right, honey. Pull in and park over here.
1: Yeah, I thought Rocky's office was on 3rd Avenue.
0: It is. But you wait over there across the street in that drugstore, see? I'll only be a few minutes.
1: All right, darling, but please be careful. For me, Paul.
0: Oh, for the love of Mike Carroll. Nothing can go wrong. Nothing.
2: Come in.
0: Hello, Rocky.
2: Hello, Paul. How's it go?
0: Oh, fine, fine, Rocky, fine. Everything all set?
2: Yeah, I'm in great shape.
0: Ah.
2: You got the dough with you?
0: Yeah, right here. $5,000. And thanks for the deal, Rocky.
2: Ah, skip it, kid. I figure business is business. You got the drop on me, and that's all there is to it. Besides, things will even out in the long run.
3: At 3:15, Rocky was suddenly busy, and you left the office. But you were unmindful of the downpour as you walked towards its corner drugstore in Carroll. You were also unmindful of a heavy truck parallel to you on the opposite side of the street. And in a moment, you were at the corner, and you stepped from the curb.
0: Stupid jerk!
1: Oh, God, are you all right?
0: Yeah, I'm all right.
1: Oh, that crazy driver, why, he might have killed you.
0: Carol, that was no accident.
1: What? What are you saying, Paul?
0: Somebody wanted to kill me, and I've got a good idea who it was. Come on, let's get out of here.
3: Yes, Paul Reese, you had been marked for death. And you knew that it was Rocky who was responsible. You went to his office at once, but he was gone. Then you drove hurriedly with Carol to his home on Ardmore Drive. You left Carol in the car and walked with determined stride to the door and rang the bell.
2: Paul.
0: Yeah. It's Paul. Surprised?
2: Well, what are you doing here? I just left you.
0: Yeah, you just left me for dead. 2 minutes after I stepped out of your office, a truck missed killing me by inches.
2: Now, wait a minute, Reese. I had nothing to do with that truck. I swear it.
0: You're a liar.
2: Paul, I had nothing to do with that accident. Now, listen to
0: me. No, you listen to me. I wasn't born yesterday, Rocky. When I learned about this deal and moved in, I knew there was one thing wrong with my plan. You could kill me or have it done. And you wouldn't have to make any split.
2: Why would I wait so long?
0: Because there was an extra $5,000 for you that way. The $5,000 I gave you this afternoon. But get this. I've covered myself, Rocky.
2: What do you mean?
0: Out of your reach, there's a letter which goes to my managing editor in case of my death.
2: A letter? What kind of a letter?
0: Well, it's not a bread and butter note, Rocky. It's a detailed explanation of this whole dirty frame, and it names you. Understand? What? You.
2: Hey, now, wait a minute. You're not trying to pull a fast double cross, are you?
0: Don't be stupid. I want one thing, Rocky. I want money.
2: Then you'll get it. Look, nothing has changed. Nothing at all. A messenger will be here at 8. Sooner if you want. With a $50,000, and you'll get your half in. The fight will come off at 10, and Biff will lose. Tomorrow you get $15,000 for the money you bet this afternoon.
0: All right. That makes sense, Rocky. Just make sure it stays that way.
2: Don't worry, Paul. It will. I swear it.
3: No, Paul. The arrangement would not be changed. You were pleased with yourself as you left Rocky's house and walked toward the car and Carol. But as you neared the automobile, a sudden wave of panic darted through you. Carol was gone.
0: What? Carol! Carol!
4: Paul! Paul, here I am.
0: Oh, thank goodness. For a moment, I thought Rocky might... Where have you been?
1: Paul, Mr. Fitzgerald is going to be at my house at 8 o'clock to pick up the $5,000.
0: What?
1: Well, I just talked to him on the phone. He discovered a mistake on the bank deposit slip after I left the office this morning. I told him that I was late in getting to the bank and took the money home.
0: What did he say?
1: Well, he was glad, but of all the luck, he needs the money now. A shipment of furniture came in late this afternoon.
0: But why did you call him?
1: Well, I got nervous thinking about the money, and I called my place. The boy at the desk said that Mr. Fitzgerald had been trying to reach me, so I called him. Oh, Paul, what are we going to do? If we don't get that money back, why, it means prison for both of us, Paul.
0: Wait a minute. Sure, I've got it. We'll have the money there on time.
1: Oh, how?
0: Well, I'll go back to Rocky now, see? And I'll get him to move the delivery of the money up to 7 o'clock. That gives us an hour to get to your place.
1: Oh, Paul, will it work all right?
0: Yes, Carol. It'll work. I'm positive.
3: Yes, Paul, your plan would work. There was no doubt of that in your mind. And as you walked back to Rocky's door, a smile of self-satisfaction crossed your face as you thought once again of the wealth that would be yours in a matter of hours. But take heed, you who listen, lest you think that I, Fate, am a conspirator in evil, an accomplice in crime. For in a few moments, I will write again in the record of Paul Reese. And when I have written, I will read from the diary.

0: Now everything you had plotted and schemed for was only hours away, Paul. But as you walked back to the door of Rocky's house, another little thing happened. Your shoelace came untied, and you stopped to tie it. A moment later, you were going to ring the bell when you noticed the door was still ajar. You stepped into the house and were about to call out to Rocky when you heard his voice from the next room.
1: No, operator. I want Long Branch 3352. Yes, that's right, 3352. Hello, you. Is that you, Tony? Look, this is Rocky. Now listen, the deal's off. Forget about the money. I'm in a jam and I can't go through with it, that's all. Yeah. I'll call you up if plans are changed. Okay. So long.
2: Will you call me too, Rocky?
1: What? Paul. What are you doing here?
2: Oh, you dirty double-crosser. You can't call this thing off now. I've got to have that money.
1: Paul, wait. Paul, you don't understand. Now, wait.
2: I understand perfectly, you rat.
1: No, Paul, you don't. You don't, Paul. Let me explain. Paul, put down that bucket. Paul!
2: You filthy scum. Are you... Rocky. Rocky. Dead. You had it coming to you. I think I still got time.
3: Operator.
2: I want Long Branch 3352.
3: 3352?
2: Yes. Hurry up, please.
3: Your number, please.
2: It's Walker, 7437.
3: Thank you.
4: Hello?
2: Oh, hello. Is this you, Tony?
4: Yeah. Mr. Baviera, who's this?
2: Well, I'm calling for Rocky. Huh? Look, the deal is on again, Tony.
4: On again? The price is
2: the
4: same?
2: Oh, sure. The price is just the same. But Rocky wants you to move the time up. Make it just as soon as you can.
4: Okay. Where do I deliver the goods?
2: Well, there'll be a guy waiting for you at 711 North Ardmore.
4: The right guy?
2: Oh, yeah, Tony, the right guy. You can give it to him.
0: Yes, Paul Reese. In a matter of minutes, you will be dead. For as you wait calmly for what you think is a messenger with money, it is a messenger of death who approaches. The same man who tried to run you down with the truck. And now it is time to close the book. Another entry has been duly noted. And justice has been served. You see, I, fate, am but the instrument of a plan. And the trivia of life are the tools with which I work. Paul Reese forgot his pipe. A little thing. But as a result, he overheard a conversation which led him to a decision. And he chose for evil. And then because he stopped to tie his shoelace, another little thing, the precious seconds he consumed, caused him to overhear and misunderstand another conversation which led him to death. Heed well the moral, you who listen, and remember, there is a page for you in
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6: The cast included Lois Andrews, Steve Brody, Herbert Litton, Jerry Hausner, Ivan Ditmars, Ray Erlenborn, and Hal Sawyer. This is a Larry Finley transcription. 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

0: and nothing tastes nicer than Cadbury's Dairy Milk. 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
1: Magic.
2: Yeah.
0: That's because there's a glass and a half of full cream milk in every half pound. 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
1: You unlock this door with the key of imagination. Beyond it is another dimension. A dimension of sound, a dimension of sight, a dimension of mind. You're moving into a land of both shadow and substance, of things and ideas. You've just crossed over into the Twilight Zone.

0: Mr. Sperry, Director of Development. Please hold. Good morning, sir.
1: Yes, this is Market Research. Mr. Abercrombie is still at Mr. Jameson's office, personnel.
0: Ask Mr. Sterling to return your call. Oh, hello, sir.
2: Legal Department. I'll connect you with Mr. Farwell.
0: No, he hasn't. Not yet. May I take your number?
3: Miss Pepper!
0: Mr. Feathersmith, how are you this morning?
3: Miss Pepper, when the old gentleman arrives, will you show him in?
0: Of course, sir. Is there anything I can get you? The mail's on your desk. I have a list of your appointments.
2: The old gentleman, that would be...
0: Mr. Dietrich?
2: Then it's Der Tag.
0: What's that?
2: The day.
0: Today?
2: Isn't that right, Helen?
0: Well, he has an appointment.
2: He's going to get it. Mr. Feathersmith will have him drawn and quartered and served up in the executive dining room with an apple in his mouth.
0: I really couldn't say.
2: That's because you haven't been here very long. Did you hear him? He was humming. Do you know why he doesn't like to get haircuts?
4: Because his horns show.
0: Shh, there's Mr. Dietrich.
5: Excuse me. I have an appointment to see Mr. Feathersmith.
0: Oh, yes, Mr. Dietrich.
5: If you'd let him know that I'm here.
0: He's expecting you, sir. Go right in.
5: Thank you very kindly.
3: Yes?
0: Mr. Dietrich, sir?
3: Come in.
2: I can just see him now. That big happy grin before he draws blood. Have a cigar, Mr. Dietrich, before I rip you to pieces.
3: A cigar, Mr. Diedrich.
6: You're about to witness a murder, a willful predatory case of homicide. The victim is a Mr. Sebastian Dietrich, age 77. The killer is a Mr. William Feathersmith, a robber baron whose body composition consists of refrigeration coils covered by thick skin. In a moment, Mr. Feathersmith will proceed on his daily course of conquest and calumny with yet another business deal. But today's deal will be one of those bizarre transactions that take place only in an odd, out-of-the-way marketplace known as the Twilight Zone.
3: I said, would you like a cigar?
5: No, thank you, Mr. Feathersmith. You asked me to come here at 2, and it is now 2. What did you have on your mind?
3: You've never cared much for my personal habits, have you, Diedrich? Smoking, for example.
5: Whether I do or don't is really not at issue, Mr. Feathersmith, but the extent of time that you keep me here is, on the other hand, of considerable import. I'm a busy man. I'd like to get on with it.
3: Oh, by all means. We've gone a pretty far route, the two of us.
5: Have we?
3: I owe you a great deal, Mr. Dietrich. I remember vividly the afternoon many, many years ago, back in Cliffordville. You called me into your office. You ran a rinky-dink, nickel-and-dime little tool shop. And you said, Bill Feathersmith, I like your style, boy. I want you in with me. Do you remember that afternoon?
5: I shall never forget that afternoon, Mr. Feathersmith. I've thought about it a good deal in the ensuing years, and I've never ceased to regret it.
3: You never did like me.
5: I wouldn't say that. I have disliked and detested you with great cordiality. I have found you to be, as of the day you walked into my office, a predatory, grasping, covetous, acquisitive animal. Without heart, without conscience, without compassion, and without even a subtle hint of the most commonplace decency. Does that answer your question?
3: I give you this, Dietrich. You never were a man to toady around with a lot of phony euphemisms. You always did speak your mind.
5: And you, Mr. Feathersmith, mark you, this is perhaps the singular compliment I can dredge up, have always been a man to speak yours, so why don't you?
3: All right, then. I'll do precisely that. See this map? It's my empire. Mining over here. Electronics here. Here and here, lumber, railroads, minerals, an industrial complex I built up step by step, piece by piece, and in which I take pardonable pride. Yet there's a piece missing.
5: Go on.
3: Well, that is to say, there was a piece missing. The Diedrich Tool and Die plant.
5: Was?
3: A good, substantial plant employing 13,000 people, some 40 years in operation, not always perfectly managed.
5: But sufficiently well to make you move heaven and earth to try to buy it. Thank God I won't live to see the day when you get your greasy hands on it.
3: Of course, there's the matter of your financial problems. I happen to know, Mr. Diedrich, that you secured a loan of $13 million. This is the note here, isn't it?
5: How do you...
3: I bought the note, Mr. Diedrich. I paid an exorbitant amount of money, far more than it was worth. But it was, let's say, an exceptional opportunity for our lives to crisscross again.
5: What is your point?
3: The point is right here on the note. It says payable on demand. So, on demand it is. I want it paid. Not tomorrow. Now, this moment. I want your personal check in the amount of $13 million, or I'm very much afraid I'll have to send out the painters to the Diedrich Tool and Die Works and cross your name off the sign.
5: Feathersmith, if you call in that note, you'll ruin me. You'll put me into bankruptcy. You'll kill off everything I have, everything I own.
3: You're a most discerning man. Here it is only 6 minutes past two. 6 minutes! That's all the time it's taken for you to comprehend that I've managed to kill you off.
0: Mr. Diedrich, are you all right?
2: Sir, is everything...
7: Would you like to sit down? You look so pale.

0: Miss Pepper? Miss Pepper? Where is she? What time is it?
1: Oh, excuse me, sir. I didn't know you were still here.
0: I'm here, my good man. I'm assuredly here. And here is the mountaintop. The high rung on the ladder.
1: I'll finish cleaning later.
0: No. You may join me on the mountaintop. Here I am, way up on the mountain, like who was it? Genghis Khan or Julius Caesar? Julius Feathersmith.
1: Don't worry, sir. I'll clean it up.
0: Who are you, anyway?
1: I'm Hackett, sir. The custodian, top three floors.
0: Well, how would you like a drink, Mr. Custodian of the top three floors? I have another bottle somewhere.
1: Thank you, no, but I appreciate it.
0: How long have you been performing this illustrious task?
1: 34 years, sir. I've been 34 years in the building. I got a gold watch last year.
0: A gold watch? Ho, ho, ho, after 34 years. That's practically as long as I've been in the building. But I didn't start here. No. No, indeed. I started in a little town called Cliffordville. Never hear of Cliffordville, Mr. Hackett.
1: That's a coincidence, Mr. Feathersmith. I was born in Cliffordville. Grew up there.
0: Well, then we have something in common. We're both from Cliffordville, and we both put on our pants one leg at a time. But there, the similarity ends. Come here, I want to show you something.
1: Yes, sir?
0: See this picture on the wall? Know who it is?
1: Why, I'm not sure.
0: That's William Feathersmith. Me. Taken in front of our old home in Cliffordville. Now, that was a town, wasn't it? That was a real place. Stately trees, gracious homes, beautiful, sprawling park. And real people, people who knew the value of a buck, people who worked hard to get it. There was none of this crazy stuff about unions, retirement benefits, or antitrust suits, or any of that claptrap. Those were the real times, when a man could go up to the stars if he had a mind to, and the legs to carry him, and the fingers to reach out and grasp. Not like now. Nah. Not like now at all.
1: I reckon so.
0: I'm going home now, Mr. Hackett. May as well. No place else to go.
1: Yes, sir.
0: I've been sitting here for 3 hours, all by myself, thinking about Cliffordville. About how I wished it was that way again. I had an old man here today, Diedrich. He gave me my first real job. Well, I fixed his wagon. He never liked me, I never liked him. We both used each other, and I got the most use out of it. I broke him to pieces today, just like he would have done to me if he could. And he's tried, Mr. Hackett, let me tell you. He's tried.
1: Good night, then, Mr. Feathersmith.
0: William Feathersmith, what a crock. Alexander Feathersmith is more like it. Alexander the Great Feathersmith. I've got everything there is to get. But I'm still hungry. Understand, I'm hungry. A 20-course meal. I've got a tapeworm inside me that's taken every bit of it.
1: He cried.
0: What? What did you say?
1: Alexander the Great. He cried because he had no more worlds to conquer. I guess maybe he was kind of like you, Mr. Feathersmith.
0: You know what I wish? I wish I could go back to Cliffordville. Back 50 years ago and start all over. Because getting it all, that was the kick. Not having it, getting it. Good night, Mr. Hackett, custodian of the top three floors. Don't forget to wind your gold watch.

0: Oh, at last. Hold on. This isn't the lobby. Hey, wait! I said wait! Where? 13th floor. Oh, great. But, well, this building doesn't have a 13th floor. Hello? Who's there? Hello? Hello? I'm glad you're still here. The elevator let me off the wrong floor.
1: Oh, how do you do, sir? I was just about to close up.
0: Who are you?
1: Devlin.
0: Just Devlin?
1: The first name's not important.
0: No. I own this building.
1: I'm aware of that, Mr. Feathersmith.
0: What I'm not aware of is you're having an office here, whoever you are.
1: Oh, I've just opened it, Mr. Feathersmith.
0: Devlin's Travel Service.
1: As a matter of fact, I opened it for your convenience.
0: Mine?
1: Would you care to come in?
0: Why?
1: Why, because, Mr. Feathersmith, we've got some business to transact, you and I. Please, have a seat. There's no reason why we shouldn't be comfortable, is there?
0: I must have missed something. We have business. What sort of business?
1: Travel, of course. I've been expecting you.
0: You have?
1: Sit, please. Now, isn't there anywhere you'd like to go? Your heart's desire?
0: Well, there was this town.
1: Of course there was.
0: The name of the town was Cliffordville.
1: Ah, yes, Cliffordville. And it was a pleasant town?
0: It was better than pleasant. And there were the local girls. Oh, beautiful. Just beautiful.
1: They always are. Go on. You were saying?
0: I remember old Doc Wagner, too. Treated me when I broke my arm. That's another thing. There was none of this blood pressure, basal metabolism, cholesterol nonsense. Old Doc Wagner looked at your tongue and wrote out a prescription, and that was it. And the food, simple fare, healthy and delicious. That was the way life was then. Simple.
1: And you enjoyed that, didn't you?
0: What? No, I didn't have time to enjoy anything. But I did what I wanted to do. I worked, I scrambled, I dug, I scratched, I pushed, drove, and I went up. Understand? I went up.
1: And now you're all the way up. But you're simply bored. That's what it is, isn't it, Mr. Feathersmith?
0: I'm worse than bored. I don't have any purpose now. No plans now. No drive, because there's no place left to go.
1: Are you sure?
0: The sign on your door, what does it mean exactly?
1: A succinct suggestion of the kind of service I offer, Mr. Feathersmith.
0: And that is?
1: Just as it says. Travel. Or, more to the point, if you don't mind the rather melodramatic terminology, one might call it time travel.
0: Miss Devlin, I think we may have something to talk about after all.
1: Indeed, Mr. Feathersmith. You've got everything you want. And the pleasure is not in the acquisition. It's in the struggle to acquire. Isn't that the sense of it?
0: Go ahead.
1: So, let's do this. Let's send you back to Cliffordville. The Cliffordville of 50 years ago. And you can start fresh. Acquire. Build. Consolidate. Do it all over again. How does that sound?
0: You're not dealing with a bumpkin, Miss Devlin. This isn't one of those sell-your-soul-for-a-nickel country boys. Try this. You send me back in time to Cliffordville, but I want to look like I looked 50 years ago.
1: Agreed.
0: Number two, I want to keep my memory, everything that's happened since, not impaired one bit.
1: Check again.
0: And I want the town to be exactly as it was, the same people.
1: All very easily arranged.
0: Now for the price. I suppose the standard payment is, well, what you call a soul.
1: On occasion, that is part of the transaction, but in your case, I believe we got a hold of your soul some time ago. Let me check. Oh, yes, here it is. There was the crash of the Trans-Mississippi Debentures, the company you bought and manipulated. You ruined several hundred people with that bit of chicanery. The bulk of your soul went over to us shortly thereafter, and there are several other items here. Private life, subconscious thoughts and dreams. Indirect murders, people you drove to ruin, hopelessness and suicide. No, I'm afraid your soul is not yours to negotiate.
0: Then what do you charge?
1: Cash, Mr. Feathersmith. The old Missoula. I have your current assets tabulated here. Were you to liquidate as of this moment, you'd be worth precisely $136,891,412.14.
0: You're very thorough.
1: We have to be. Now, the cost for what you ask is nominal. The entire bill, and this covers transportation, clothing, the retaining of your memory, the maintenance of the town in its historically accurate form, including its citizenry, is $136,888,006, leaving you a balance of $2,812.14.
0: Highway robbery!
1: Quite a little nest egg, considering.
0: Considering that I know where the oil is, just outside of town. 1,400 acres not discovered until they brought in the first well. And, of course, I know the stock market in advance and every important invention over the years before it happens. I can get in on the ground floor.
1: The absolute basement. All things considered, Mr. Feathersmith, it's a fortune.
0: You just send me back there with my bankroll and watch my smoke. How soon can I go?
1: I'll handle the liquidation for you. Just sign this power of attorney, and there's no reason why you can't leave, say, tomorrow morning.
0: Done.
1: Exemplary, Mr. Feathersmith. You're one of the few remaining rugged individualists. A pleasure doing business with you. Now, Union Airways, 8 a.m., followed by a rail connection the rest of the way. I'm afraid there was no airport near Cliffordville back then. You'll arrive at noon. Exactly 50 years ago. And needless to say, I wish you everything that you deserve.
0: Little lady, you don't have to wish me anything. I'll get everything I go after. Everything.
1: You know, Mr. Feathersmith, I believe you. In fact, I have no doubt whatsoever. Care for a cigar?
2: Here's your stop, sir.
0: Are you sure?
2: Yeah, this is it.
0: Yeah, yes. Yes, there's the town square.
2: Need a hand with your bags?
0: I don't have any bags, and I don't need a hand from anybody. Why, say, conductor, is there a mirror handy?
2: Why, yes, sir. There's one right inside that door there.
0: Devlin, you really did it. I look 50 years younger.
2: Is everything all right, sir?
0: All right. My man, things couldn't be better.
2: Then good day to you, sir. Enjoy your stay in Cliffordville. All aboard!
0: Cliffordville. The devil, you say?

0: Yes, sir. May I help you?
1: I'd like to see the president of the bank.
0: That would be Mr. Gibbons. Do you have an appointment?
1: No, but he'll see me.
0: He's having his lunch right now.
1: Tell him Mr. Feathersmith is here to talk about investments. Some very important investments.
0: All right, sir. I'll tell him.
1: Take your time, sweetie. By the time the bank closes, I'll have this dumpy little milk stop tied up with a ribbon around it, deliverable to me.
2: I'll only be a moment, sir. I don't normally let business interfere with pleasure.
1: I never allow pleasure to interfere with business. The name is Feathersmith. I'm not a peddler, a drummer, or a door-to-door salesman. I'm here to make myself rich. And in the process, you'll pick up a few crumbs of your own.
2: I beg your pardon?
1: The Widow Turner's land. The south end of town. Is it available?
2: The Widow Turner's land?
1: There were 1,400 acres. Mr. Gibbons, is there an echo in here?
2: No. No, indeed. It's just that... Well, sir, you're talking about a valuable piece of property. A beautiful spot. Singing birds and constant sunshine. A garden of Eden for a man with vision. The potential is unlimited.
1: It's a swamp for mosquitoes, and the potential's malaria. I just want you to tell me who owns it and how much they want for it.
2: As a matter of fact, it was purchased from the late Mrs. Turner's estate by... yours truly. In partnership with a Mr. Sebastian Diedrich.
1: Diedrich, huh? What do you know? Well, do you suppose you and Mr. Diedrich could be persuaded to part with your land? Assuming the price is right.
2: As valuable as it is. Well, sir, everything has its price. How does $8 an acre sound?
1: Lovely.
2: Good, good.
1: If I were an idiot... But I'm not an idiot, Mr. Gibbons. I'll give you $1 an acre.
2: Well, why don't we strike a compromise and say $6?
1: Let's say $1.50.
2: You drive a hard bargain. Mr. Diedrich and I might hold still for $4 an acre.
1: Mr. Gibbons, you wouldn't hold still for a back rub if it couldn't be converted into currency. $2 an acre and that's it.
2: Two, you say?
1: Two, I said. And 10 minutes from now, it'll go down to $1.60. Going. Going.
2: Gone, Mr. Feathersmith. I presume this will be a cash transaction.
1: You bring the deed over to my hotel tonight. Properly signed and...

0: going.
1: Gone, Mr. Feathersmith. I presume this will be a cash transaction.
0: You bring the deed over to my hotel tonight. Properly signed and notarized, and you'll have your money.
1: Well, now, sir, this is the way I like to do business. No fiddling around, just two staunch men of goodwill who know what they want. Wouldn't you agree, Mr. Feathersmith?
0: I'll agree with you all the way down the line, Mr. Gibbons, as long as you keep both hands on the table.
2: Here's your coffee, sir. Enjoy your dinner.
0: Give my compliments to the chef. Tell him if he ever wants to go into the cement business, I'll back him.
2: Oh, you didn't like your steak and eggs?
0: I was enraptured by them. All 14 pounds. What do you fry them in, motor oil?
2: Why, lard, sir.
0: Lard, of course. The things a man remembers.
2: Beg your pardon?
0: Weren't there elm trees outside on the square?
2: Elms? No. Just those old oak trees. Kind of ratty looking.
0: The same thing applies to the young ladies of the town. The ones I used to go on hay rides with. Incredible. I thought they were as sweet as peach pie. Now they look like 14-course meals fried in lard. The things you remember. And how wrong you can be.
1: Ah, Mr. Feathersmith.
0: Right on time.
1: I don't believe you two gentlemen have met. This is my associate, Mr. Diedrich. How do you do?
0: Yes, I recognize you, Mr. Diedrich. So very, very much younger, though.
3: You have me at a disadvantage, sir.
0: Never mind. Sit down. Please.
1: I presume you have the cash?
0: 1,403 acres. $2,806.
3: You like to put all your eggs in one basket, don't you, Mr. Feathersmith?
0: Don't concern yourself, Mr. Diedrich. I happen to have an exclusive contract with the hen.
4: Waiter, beers all around.
2: Right away, sir.
0: All right, gentlemen, let's get down to cases, shall we? When it comes to a fast shuffle, I don't mind telling you I'm a very knowledgeable dealer. Comment, Mr. Diedrich?
3: You have the floor, Mr. Feathersmith. You seem rather anxious to have it.
0: Just a human frailty, to gloat a bit when one has just skinned a couple of professional skinners. I suppose you're thinking that when this pigeon flew into town, you plucked him bald. Well, I sent a telegram to a geologist this morning. He came in on the 1 o'clock train, spent the afternoon out at the Widow Turner's land, made some preliminary soil tests. Care to hear the results?
3: Feel free, sir.
0: Then I'll oblige. That crummy swampland you sold for $2 an acre is worth 1,000,000 times that. There's oil in that ground. Oil, understand? Black gold, enough to produce 500 barrels a day for the next 1,000 years. Oh, I swear, I can almost feel sorry for you. Maybe you didn't hear me.
3: Oh, we heard you.
0: Oil. How's that for a shocker?
3: Well, at the time, it did make us gulp.
0: At the time?
1: 4 years ago, when the first geological tests were done. Well, there was no doubt then that the land had oil under it. 6,000 feet under it.
3: Which means that it might just as well be on the moon. There's no way that oil can be taken out.
0: What do you mean, no way? I could drill down 1 mile, 2 miles if need be.
3: You could, perhaps, Mr. Feathersmith, but nobody else on Earth could, unless you've already invented such a drill.
0: Of course. I forgot. It wasn't until several years later that they came up with a drill bit strong enough to...
3: Something wrong, Mr. Feathersmith? Not feeling too well?
0: Something I ate.
1: Oh, something you ate, no doubt. Something like crow, sir?

0: to make about 200 million bucks. That's what it's used for. Lightweight aluminum with wheels and an electric motor.
1: What's wrong with foot power?
0: Everyone's going to want these. Kids will be begging Santa Claus for them. Look, I'm handing you the whole thing on a platter. All you have to do is build it.
2: Well, I'll tell you what. You draw me a blueprint and some specifications, and Mr. Clark and I will give it a try.
0: I'm no crummy draftsman. I've given you the principle. All you have to do is manufacture it.
2: Not without a blueprint and specs and some backing. You have any money?
0: I can get it. Anyone with a little imagination could see.
1: Well, only place that makes loans around here is the bank. That'd be Mr. Gibbons. You better talk to him first, with your blueprints, of course.
2: What other inventions you got?
0: Other inventions? What isn't there? Everything under the bloody sun. There's color TV, stereos, compact discs.
1: Compact what?
0: Supersonic airlines, plastics, transistors, computer chips, O-rings for space shuttles, whatever you want. And you rubes sit here fixing tricycles. We could be making billions.
2: Of course we could.
0: I tell you, there's nothing to stop us. You name it.
1: Well, now, how about a nice little perpetual motion machine? That'd be a good one.
0: You think that's funny? I don't need you. What other machine shops are there in this hick town?
1: Well, you might try Otis over at the gas station. He's got all kinds of tools. Of course, he's pretty busy re-grooving people's tires.
0: See you in the funny papers, boys. You'll live to regret this. Mark my words.
2: What was his name again? Featherhead?
0: Modems. You connect your home computer to the telephone line.
3: Your home what?
0: It's called an intermittent windshield wiper. Say it isn't raining very hard, just drizzling, but you want to keep the windshield clear. The wiper motor has an in-between position.
4: What kind of motor exactly?
0: Cable television. You pick up the signal from a satellite.
1: What's a satellite?
0: Listen, you download it over a dish network.
1: Dishes? But nobody watches TV in the kitchen.
0: Pantyhose. I say take off your garter belt now and throw it out. Now.
5: And I say get out of my store. All the way out. You have a filthy mouth, sir.

0: But Mr. Kronk, this here is Feathersmith. Yeah, he says he wants to talk to us about inventions.
1: What kind of inventions? Something that'll turn this two-bit bicycle shop into a factory.
2: Such as?
1: Well, for starters, how about a motor-driven scooter for kids?
0: You want to enlarge upon that, Mr. Feathersmith?
1: What do you mean, enlarge upon it? It's a gadget that gets kids around town. Teenagers, too, even businessmen.
2: What's it used for?
1: It's used...

0: Diedrich! I know this is your house. Come out here.
1: Who's out there?
0: It's me, Feathersmith.
1: Do you know what time it is?
0: It's 50 years too early. That's what time it is. Listen, I played it all wrong. I should have had it done the way it happened in the first place. I'll start in the morning, just like I did before.
1: What are you talking about?
0: You said I had get up and go. You said I had drive. Then I went to work for you and I moved up from there.
1: You want to do what again?
0: I want to go to work for you.
1: I wouldn't hire you if you were the last man on Earth. You're a loudmouthed clod born to get suckered out of his last quarter. Now let me have my sleep.
0: I got to rest. Oh, this pain in my chest. Oh.
2: Are you all right, sir? You look pale. Why don't you sit down on this bench?
0: Doc Wagner? Is that you?
2: Now, you must be the new fella in town.
0: Nothing but idiots in this place.
2: Now, take it easy. That's not a very good pulse. Not good at all.
0: Never mind that. How do I get through to these village idiots here? They're peddling their lives away on bicycles, and I'm trying to give them the space age.
2: I don't know much about that. But I can tell a bad pulse when I feel one, and yours feels like the heart of a 75-year-old man. You sure don't take care of yourself.
0: What did you say? The pulse of a what?
2: A man in his 70s. If I've said it before, I've said it 100 times. Modern man drives himself to an early grave just trying to keep up with the pace of life nowadays.
0: Why? That dirty, cheap little thief! She didn't change me inside. That's why I'm so tired. That's why I can't make it here, because inside I'm old, the way I was.
2: Swallow 2 of these pills.
0: You horse doctor! I remember when you were diagnosing acute appendicitis as cramp colic. Go on, get out of here. You couldn't diagnose anything.
2: Well, I can diagnose insanity when I see it. And that's what my diagnosis is in your case. Insanity. Plain and simple.
0: I don't need you. I don't need this jerkwater town.
2: If I were you, I'd check myself in for observation at a mental hospital.
0: Well, you're not me. It was that Devlin dame. That dirty, two-timing little hustler.
3: Why, Mr. Feathersmith, everything all right? You look a bit queasy.
0: You miserable!
3: Now, let's be fair. Nothing was said about changing your chronological age. You wanted to look 30. And you do. We said nothing about your insides. Your heart. Veins. Kidneys.
0: What about this town?
3: You wanted it as it was. The contract was very specific. It's really not my fault that your memory is so imperfect. And as to the possibility of investments, your problem was that you leapt before you looked.
0: But everything else is wrong, too. I mean, the deals, the inventions. They've never heard of space shuttles or microchips or...
3: Of course they haven't. And you, Mr. Feathersmith, because you're a wheeler-dealer, a raider, because you're a taker instead of a bringer, you are now what is commonly referred to as behind the old eight ball.
0: Look, I don't want much. I swear to you, make it the way it was, that's all. Get me back with Diedrich. Let me start out there, that's all I ask.
3: Impossible. I've made no deal with Mr. Diedrich. If he doesn't want to hire you, what can I do about it?
0: And then send me back to where I was. I give you my word.
3: You understand, Mr. Feathersmith, that I could send you back to the future. But it would be a future predicated on this. On what's occurred in the past 24 hours.
0: I don't care. I don't care. I just want to go back to where I belong.
3: I think we might be able to arrange that. Mind you, purely as a gesture of sympathy... Though it hurts me to mouth the word. Frankly, you are so unhappy, so totally abject a creature that I cannot find it in my... Well, in the place where you'd normally find a heart, to leave you here. There's a train out at midnight. A special train.
0: Bless you, Miss Devlin.
3: Please.
0: I won't forget this.
3: There is a small surcharge for the service.
0: How much?
3: $40. Things do cost, Mr. Feathersmith.
0: I don't have $40. I don't have $10. I don't have...
3: What's this in your pocket? Well, how about that? This is your night. You have one negotiable item left. The deed. All you need to do is liquidate it.
0: But who'd buy it?
3: That I wouldn't know.
0: What do I do?
3: You've got a few seconds. Find yourself a customer. It's as simple as that.
0: But where?
3: There's a young fellow over there on his way home. You could ask him.
0: It's bargain night, right here.
4: All right.
0: 1,400 acres of singing birds. Constant sunshine. All for $40. Here, please.
4: Well, for $40, I might be able to...
5: All aboard!
0: Please hurry. There. There. You won't be sorry. You'll be rich. Hey, what's your name, young fella?
4: Hackett, sir. Bill Hackett. Yes, want something?
6: I was going to clean up, sir.
4: So clean up. Who are you?
6: Feathersmith, sir. Great old town.
4: What is, sir?
6: I was just thinking about Cliffordville. That's where I grew up, got my start.
4: That's a coincidence. I grew up in Cliffordville, too.
6: Well, now, how similar we are, Mr. Feathersmith. We both came from Cliffordville, and we both put our pants on one leg at a time. And here we both wind up in the same building, each with his own particular function, eh?
4: Yes, sir, our own particular function. They gave me a gold watch 4 years ago. My 40th year is custodian.
6: Well, now... Maybe for your next 40 years, if you really apply yourself, Featherstone, I'll get you a box of these imported Cuban cigars. What do you think of that?
4: That sounds great, Mr. Hackett, sir.
6: Have one now, why don't you? On me.

0: Mr. William J. Feathersmith, tycoon, who tried the track one more time and found it muddier than he remembered it, proving with at least some degree of conclusiveness that nice guys don't always finish last, and some people should quit when they're ahead. Our tale of Iron Men and Irony, delivered FOB from the Twilight Zone.
1: Of late, I think of Cliffordville, starring H.M. Wynant, with Stacy Keach as your narrator, was adapted for radio by Dennis Etchison and based on a script by Rod Serling from a story by Malcolm Jameson. Heard in the cast were Susan Hart, Joe Forbrick, Doug James, Christian Stolte, Mike Baccarella, Jeff Lupitan, Meg Falcon, Jessica Schramm, Lynn Foley, Carl Amari, and Christy Schramm. 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Doug James speaking.
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0: Hi, Auntie. Aren't you cold out here?
1: Just a bit.
0: Come back to the pub.
1: Sounds like a good idea. I know you're sad.
0: I just don't understand why this has to happen.
1: But at least you know that it does have to.
0: Yeah, I do.
1: It was the whale's time. Mutter and I were here as it died.
0: I know, Auntie. I'm glad you were.
1: You'll do the same for me when it's my time.
0: Auntie...
1: You have to be strong for me. I can't do it alone. What's that sound, boy?
0: I don't know. It's coming from Māori World.
1: That's funny.
0: No one should be here now. I better check it out.
1: No. Something's wrong. Go get help. Get Mutter.
0: He's in the pub.
1: Hurry, boy. I'll follow you.
2: You be careful.
3: Help!
4: Scream as loud as you like. Nobody will hear you.
3: You can't do this.
4: I can, and I am.
3: Thompson, say something.
2: Troy, listen to me. This is a big mistake.
4: Is that right? And how so?
2: Caspers will want to know what happened to me. They're expecting my report. By tomorrow.
4: Just who do you think authorized this cleanup?
2: Don't give me that. Caspers would never approve something like this.
4: Well, then memo management.
2: Troy.
3: I'm getting out of here. I won't let you do this.
4: I don't think so.
3: Oh.
2: Hey, take it easy.
3: Just shoot us. If we're gonna die, get it over with.
4: What? And spoil all my fun?
2: You scumbag!
4: Oh, and I was just about to let you go.
5: You were telling the truth, Mata. He did kill my mother.
6: Frank told you?
5: He's having flashbacks from the morphine. It all came out.
6: Well, who's with him?
5: No one.
6: Well, he shouldn't be alone.
5: Oh, who cares?
7: Uncle! Oh, you gotta come. Auntie Queenie said...
6: What's wrong?
7: Oh, something's going on at Māori World. I can hear the cement mixer.
5: Well, who the hell would be down there now?
6: I think I know. You call the cops, Philip. Let's go, boy.
4: Hey, how's the concrete? Not too cold, I hope.
3: If I could get my hands on you,
4: I... What? Bitch slap me?
2: Troy, I know where the money is.
4: Oh, who cares? Hey, Karen's little friend hid it somewhere in the woods and nobody will find it.
2: Then please, let Karen go. Kill me if you have to.
4: Oh, ain't that sweet. But the two of you look so cute down there together. You got matching boots.
2: Troy, please.
3: You're wasting your breath.
4: Tell you what I'll do. I'll give you some privacy for your last goodbyes. If you need me, I'll be over there, shoveling cement.
8: Oh, God. Karen, I am so sorry. I don't know what to do.
9: I never thought it would end like this.
8: Who did? I just wish I could think of something. But I can't even move.
9: Face it, Thompson. This is it.
8: Oh, my God.
9: Were you serious about what you said?
8: When?
9: When you told Troy to kill you and let me go.
8: Oh, man. You know I was. I feel so terrible that you got caught up in all this.
9: Thompson died.
8: It's my fault.
9: You couldn't know this was going to happen.
8: You know what the worst thing is? You and I never...
9: made love.
8: Yeah. Did you want to?
9: Why do you think I came back here? I always hoped you'd be my way out of Claiborne, but I never expected it to be like this.
8: Karen, I feel so stupid.
9: At least we're together.
8: Yeah. If I have to be here with anyone, I'm glad it's you.
9: Thompson, just say it.
8: Huh?
9: This is your last chance.
8: I love you.
9: I love you too. Come here.
8: I can't.

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1: Oh, come in, Smithers. What is it? Speak up, boy. Orange juice.
2: No, sir. 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
2: What are you doing, sir?
1: Thank you, Governor. Wife and three pips to support. Thank you.
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0: And now, here is your guide to these adventures of the mind, John Campbell, Jr.
1: The philosophers down the ages have hassled a long time and with many words about the good, the true, and the beautiful. The true, well, that can be defined pretty objectively. But there's a peculiar thing about beautiful. What is beauty? And in whose terms? Makes it difficult.
0: With the story of The Adventure of the Beauty Queen, which stars Miss Charlotte Sheffield, Miss United States of 1958.
1: Beauty is a much more complicated problem than the question of truth, actually. A truth is an eternal thing. If it's true, it's true, and that's that. But beauty is appropriate. It changes as the situations change. It changes with time. I wonder how our own concepts of beauty, that is, our human race's concepts of beauty, will change as time goes by. Let's suppose that a famous young woman of our time, Miss United States, if you like, is awakened in her sleep by an alien presence, a strange force she feels but cannot see. It's something she knows is there.
2: Who are you?
3: You know I am here.
2: Yes.
3: Can you see me?
2: No.
3: Nor can I see you. But I am conscious I am with you.
2: Dreaming is, of course.
3: No. No, it's real.
2: Who are you?
3: A man who, in your terms, belongs to the distant future. I am unborn, in the way you think of it. And to me, you have been dead over 1,000 years. Were I back in my own orbit.
2: Someone's playing a joke.
3: No. This is no joke. But please, don't be afraid. I mean no harm.
2: You're dead 1,000 years. Whoever you are, what are you talking about?
3: Listen to me. Try to understand. I belong to a race of scientists. In simple words you can understand, we have a device which enables us to project ourselves into the past. You belong to the past. Do you understand?
2: Yes.
3: The device has made me conscious of you for a long time. I have used it to explore the past, and in these explorations, I have searched for the highest form of human beauty.
2: How do you know whether or not I'm beautiful if you can't see me?
3: The device tells me you're beautiful. Beauty, real beauty, is a force that transmits itself, that can be picked up by a form of radar. Please understand, I'm only using terms I think you can follow. In my own orbit, I would not even talk to a child in such simple terms.
2: Go away. Please go away.
3: I can't. I'm in love with you.
2: What?
3: In love with you.
2: In love?
3: Yes.
2: Oh.
3: Very much. Is it funny?
2: Oh, yes.
3: I don't think it is.
2: But it is.
3: Do women of your time always laugh at a man's love?
2: Oh, don't be silly. I wasn't laughing at you.
3: Well, then at what?
2: I just thought it was very funny. The idea of your being in love with a blip on a radar screen. After all, that's about what I am to you, isn't it?
3: Oh, no.
2: It must be.
3: No, no. The radar screen, as you call it, simply picked you up, pointed you out to us.
2: Us?
3: My associates and I.
2: Oh.
3: I felt very strongly drawn to you. I convinced my associates to conduct further experiments. Actual contact with someone out of the past. You. I had to know you. I had to come into orbit with you.
2: Look, don't you think this joke has gone far enough?
3: Well, I told you this is not a joke.
2: Of course it is.
3: Well, you know better.
2: Oh, don't you suppose I know what's going on? Well, I should have thought of it a long time ago.
3: What is going on?
2: Why, it's very simple. Someone installed a radio pickup in this room. And you're talking to me through a microphone.
3: Talking to you?
2: You are, aren't you?
3: Oh, no.
2: What do you mean, no?
3: I'm not talking to you. in the way you think I am. I'm projecting to you.
2: Oh, please stop this.
3: It's not your voice I hear. I'm receiving impulses from you, not actual words. The device I mentioned interprets the nature of your impulses, translates them into my language. It does the same for you.
2: It's true. I don't hear your voice. Not as a sound, I mean.
3: You begin to realize.
2: Oh, please stop.
3: No, don't be afraid.
2: Don't be afraid. You must be insane to say that. I'm scared out of my life. I want to scream. I'm afraid to. I'm not even sure I'm awake. I'm not even sure I'm alive.
3: You're alive. In your century. Now, understand what I'm telling you. In a moment, you'll be drawn out of your orbit, projected into the future, into my orbit. I want to see you. I want to see if you're as beautiful as your impulses say you are. If you are, I'm afraid I'll keep you where I am in the future.
2: No, I don't believe any of it. You're mad. Whoever you are, you're quite insane.

0: deceiving you.
1: Yes.
0: Don't be afraid. You're in limbo. On your way into my orbit.
2: Exploring Tomorrow continues in just a moment.
3: All of us, as American citizens, believe in our inherent liberties and freedoms, such as the freedom of the individual to choose and elect his own national representatives. It has been said that there is only one ruling class in America, the people themselves, who, through their vote, have established the law of our land. The real importance of this freedom depends on our accepting the responsibility not only to know what we are voting for or against, but also to choose our leaders for the best interests of the nation. So, accept your responsibility and ensure your freedom.
4: Of all things men have discussed and considered today, time is the one of which we know least. We know how to travel in space, and recent physical work has indicated that actually things can travel backwards as well as forwards in time, but we know nothing about it. And one of the things that would be strange on this, how long does it take to travel through time? When you are traveling through time itself, how long does it take to go from now to then? How long was Miss United States in that limbo before she was there?
0: I'm talking to you. I'm projecting to you. Are you receiving me? Are you afraid?
1: A little.
0: Not as much as you thought you'd be.
1: No.
0: Have you any idea of where you are?
1: I'm in a room. That's all I know.
0: I'm in the next one. We're on the 500th floor of the Institute of Technical Research in the city of Columbia. In your century, I believe you called it Washington.
1: Washington?
0: You understand, this is America.
1: I'm glad to hear that, at least.
0: Yes. I can see it relieves you.
1: You can see me?
0: Very clearly.
1: And am I?
0: Are you what?
1: Well, what you expected me to be.
0: To some extent.
1: Do you find me unattractive?
0: Alien.
1: Alien?
0: Different.
1: Yes, I know the meaning of the word.
0: At first, I was conscious of a sense of shock. When I first saw you.
1: At least you're frank.
0: Well, I'm a scientist.
1: Do you find me ugly?
0: I said alien. Of course, I knew you would be. I didn't expect you to measure up physically to our standards. The human form has improved a great deal since your century.
1: But why? Was there a reason?
0: Well, man-made reasons.
1: Can you tell me?
0: Well, it began with interplanetary wars conducted by the nations of the world. The struggle to build empires in outer space on other planets.
1: When was this?
0: Oh, not in your century. You saw only the first feeble attempts to explore space.
1: Yes, I suppose our attempts are feeble.
0: Well, the interplanetary wars did a great deal of destruction, particularly on this planet. Precious documents, books, records were lost. But there was another result. The atmosphere of the Earth became charged with radioactive matter. For a while, it looked as though the human race had become extinct, but it didn't. The human body acclimated itself to new atmospheric conditions and flourished again. But by that time, our physical form had changed. Changed for the better. And today...
1: Go on.
0: Well, today, the human form is the most beautiful creation has ever seen.
1: And by your standards, I am something of a shock to you.
0: Your physical form was, at first, yes.
1: Am I very different from the women here?
0: Very different.
1: To you, they're beautiful.
0: They are beautiful.
1: Would I find them attractive?
0: I don't think so.
1: I might.
0: Oh, no.
1: Why not? If they're so beautiful, I mean.
0: Well, your conception of beauty is not ours.
1: I understand that, but...
0: But what?
1: Oh, I don't Oh, no, I was going to say that beauty is beauty. But that wouldn't make any sense.
0: No, the concept of beauty is what matters.
1: But you said beauty is a force. It radiates.
0: The inner beauty radiates.
1: I understand that, too.
0: Well, how do you think of the universe?
1: Oh, I think I associate it with God. I identify it with the divine mind.
0: I'm surprised.
1: The universe is a reflection of God.
0: Now I begin to understand why, in spite of your physical form, your beauty reached me. And it has nothing to do with your looks.
1: I wouldn't be very gracious if I didn't say thank you.
0: I'm going to keep you here, you know, if I can.
1: I don't think you quite mean that.
0: I mean it in every sense. I want you now to remember what I've said about the change for the better in human form. I'm going to open the door to your room and come in. Now, please keep in mind that I do not look as the men of your century looked, but also remember that here I'm supposed to be a reasonably good-looking fellow.
1: I would like to see you.
0: Well, you will, in the next few seconds.

0: That which is beautiful and befitting, appropriate, depends on the environment it's in. The future people had had to undergo some rather complete changes to meet the environment that, shall we say, we, their ancestors, had imposed on them. A little too much radioactivity. And that which was beautiful is no longer befitting. The thing that is now befitting, we might not think of as particularly beautiful.
1: Is it so bad?
2: Oh, I'm sorry,
1: I should not have exposed myself to the shock you feel, to the revulsion you feel at the sight of me.
2: Oh, I'm sorry,
1: I should have known.
2: Forgive me, I just can't look at you for a moment. I have to adjust.
1: There's a window behind you. You can look out.
2: Oh, thank you. Please, don't resent me.
1: No, I was just wondering if you have any idea how incredible to me your revulsion is.
2: Yes, I think I have an idea.
1: You must overlook what sounds like vanity, but I have to repeat what I told you before. I'm supposed to be more than passably good-looking.
2: Yes, I understand.
1: But you can't stand the sight of me.
2: Give me a moment. Are you looking at me?
1: Yes.
2: Does it still hurt you?
1: No. No, I'm too conscious of your inner beauty.
2: I'm very grateful.
1: I'm curious about something.
2: Yes?
1: Are you conscious of any of my impulses?
2: I think so.
1: Do you find them hostile?
2: No.
1: Alien?
2: No.
1: Do they cause you any fear?
2: I don't think so.
1: Well, forgetting how I appear to your eyes, do you like me?
2: Yes. Yes, I think you must be a very nice person.
1: The curious thing is...
2: Yes?
1: I was going to say, the curious thing is I'm still in love with you.
2: You mustn't be.
1: Perhaps love is a dimension.
2: I don't know. Oh, I'm too confused to think about it.
1: Or perhaps it's an orbit we enter or leave. I don't know either. It was just a thought.
2: You can't examine love through a microscope, can you?
1: Well, it's been exposed to every kind of study for centuries. Even the people of your time knew its reactions to be purely chemical. Of course, your poets didn't agree, but then neither do ours.
2: Do you have poets?
1: Oh, yes, we have them. They resist us. They call themselves the last human barrier against science. They refuse to understand what basic science is.
2: What is it?
1: Well, isn't it man's eternal craving to find out more about the universe, or the divine mind?
2: Let me go back.
1: Go back?
2: Please.
1: How can you even want to go back? Look, what do you see through that window? Nothing but beauty. Miles of emerald green fields with cities that sparkle like diamonds rising out of them. Nothing but prosperity. Prosperity and peace. And you want to go back to your miserable century?
2: To my people. To my own people. I belong with them. I don't belong here.
1: I'll tell you something. We're being observed, listened to by my associates.
2: Observed?
1: Well, the final decision must come from them. I'm as much a part of this experiment as you are, even though it was my idea. My idea. Now that we've succeeded in drawing you out of your orbit into ours, I don't think our science will release you. We can learn a great deal from you about the things of your century. Besides, I love you. I want to keep you here.
2: Please don't touch me. Please don't touch me. Dream. That's all it was. It couldn't have been anything else. It couldn't have been.

0: There are parts of beauty that are eternal, that are not like the physical, that changes. But the beauty of a true and honest personality, this sort of beauty, that will endure. There are things that you can rely on as time goes by. Woman needs man, man must have his mate. On this you can rely. The only thing is, the definition of man and woman will tend to change with the passing of ages. But the fundamental things apply. An honest man and an honest woman. These we need forever.
1: Join us for a fascinating adventure in Exploring Tomorrow. Heard in our cast tonight were Brett Morrison and the real Miss United States of 1958, Charlotte Sheffield. 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

0: From the far horizons of the unknown come transcribed tales of new dimensions in time and space. 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
0: Tonight, the Ray Bradbury story entitled, And the Moon Be Still as Bright.
2: The first three expeditions for Mars left Earth in a mushroom of flame, arced through the atmosphere, and finally dwindled to tiny specks in the big eye of the Mount Palomar telescope, and then were lost to sight forever. The prearranged landing signals flashed back to Earth, and then the radios went dead. One after the other, ships had disappeared and were never heard from again. But still, the rockets came. The fourth expedition emerged from the silent gulfs of space, angled down toward the floating red disk of Mars, down into an orbit as the order came to land. The last blast of the bow jets broke red against the blue desert sands, and the ship slid to a halt at the edge of a vast city that reflected the icy glare of the moonlight. For a while, all was still.
3: All right, Park Hill. Open the airlock.
4: Hi, sir.
5: Fresh air.
4: Hey, it's cold out here.
5: Who cares? We got here. I thought I'd never hit solid ground again.
4: Hey, how about a fire, Captain Wildey? It's freezing.
3: Later. We have work to do.
5: Oh, smell that air. Well, you could get drunk on it. Say, there's an idea. Why don't we break out a bottle and celebrate?
3: Biggs, there will be no drinking done till we're secured.
5: But we're landed, Captain.
3: Three other expeditions landed and disappeared within 24 hours. Now, we're not relaxing security till we find out what happened to them.
5: What do you mean? Maybe Martian?
3: Sender, you're an archaeologist. How old would you say they are?
6: I can't tell till I study them more closely. It's the kind of engineering we couldn't duplicate on Earth.
3: Well, I'm not interested in the architecture now. I want to make sure there's nothing there that might be dangerous. Mr. Hathaway.
7: Yes, sir?
3: I want you and Spender to take a reconnaissance party into the city and find out what's there. We'll set up camp here. No man is to go more than 50 feet from this rocket. And there'll be no celebration till Hathaway and his party report back.
2: In the sea bottoms, the wind stirred along faint vapors, and from the mountains, great stone visages looked upon the silvery rocket and the small fire. The sky was black overhead, as the two racing moons threw knife-edged double shadows on the desert.
8: All right, come and get it. Ciao.
5: Hey, what do you got to eat, Jackie?
8: Soda smothered in cold chicken fat.
5: Good, I thought it was something I couldn't eat. Hey, Captain, Mr. Hathaway's back.
9: Oh, Captain Wilder.
3: Oh, yes, over here, Mr. Hathaway. Well?
9: Most of the city's dead. Spender says it's been dead a good many thousand years, but we found one part about a mile over
3: towards... What about it?
9: People were living in it last week, sir.
3: People?
6: Martians.
3: Where are they now?
6: Dead. We found bodies, thousands of bodies. They hadn't been dead more than 10 days.
3: What did they die of?
6: You won't believe it.
3: What killed them?
6: Chicken pox.
3: Chicken pox?
6: Yes.
3: Where could they get chicken pox?
9: From Earth.
3: Oh, then the other rockets did get through.
9: Yes. I don't know what the Martians did to them, but I sure know what they did to the Martians. They gave them chicken pox and wiped them out. They just didn't have any resistance to an Earth disease.
6: Think of it, Captain. A race builds itself for a million years, refines itself, does everything it can to give itself respect and beauty, and then it dies.
3: Of what?
6: It's like saying the Greeks died of mumps or the proud Roman Empire collapsed because of athlete's foot. We didn't even give them a decent excuse for dying. We just gave them chicken pox.
3: Spender, get hold of yourself.
6: You didn't see those bodies, Captain.
3: Yes, I know. It must have been a shock. You need a rest, a little relaxation. The Martians are dead. There's nothing you can do about that now.
5: Hey, you hear that? The Martians are all dead. Come on, let's break out a bottle and hoop it up. How about a case, eh?
6: Oh, good Lord. They have to do that now? Isn't there time later to throw old beer cans into the canals?
3: Bender, you're an idealist. They're not. All they know now is that they're safe. A little shouting won't hurt. You think too much.
5: I was safe on Mars! The first Earthmen on Mars! We're gonna celebrate!
2: Yahoo! 20 bottles were opened and drunk. The voices got louder. The Earth laughs and shouts echoing across the empty Martian sands. Spender listened to the wind over his ears, cool and whispering. He felt the land getting cooler. The stars drew closer, very near. The air smelled clean and new. He looked at the cool ice of the white Martian buildings over there on the empty sea lands.
5: Oh, what a woman! Hey, what do we do with these empty bottles?
4: Save them, stupid. There's a 2 cents deposit.
8: Throw them away.
5: Hey, wait. How about that building? 2-1 on a buck. I can heave one right through that window.
4: You're wrong.
5: All right, here goes. Bullseye! Hey, double or nothing on the next shot.
6: Put that bottle down, Biggs.
5: Who's there, Mr. Spender?
6: Stop smashing those windows.
5: What's the difference? The planet's ours now. I guess I can do anything with it I want.
6: Drop that bottle or I'll knock your teeth out.
5: Yeah? Hey, just watch me.
6: I warned you.
5: Big.
4: Come on.
3: What's going on here? Spender! Spender!
6: I hit him.
5: He's crazy, Captain. He just walked up and slugged me.
3: All right, Biggs. Spender, you come with me. Now, suppose you explain. What was the idea?
6: The noise, the drunken brawl.
3: Spender, the men are tired. This has been a long trip. And you have a different way of seeing things.
6: No, I'm seeing things, all right. I'm seeing how we'll ruin Mars. We'll rip it up and rip the skin off the way we've already ruined Earth.
3: Is that why you hit Biggs?
6: Yes. I couldn't stand the idea of them watching us make fools of ourselves.
3: Them?
6: The Martians.
3: They're dead. They're all dead.
6: But they know we're here. Doesn't an old thing always know when a new thing comes? We've come a long way to smash their windows and spit in their wine.
3: Well, maybe you're right. But I'm still going to fine you $50 for that fight. Now, come on, Spender. Suck in your chin. We'll go back there and play happy.
2: Now they moved out into the moonlight across the desert. They made their way into the dreaming, dead city. The light of the racing twin moons glinted on the barrel of a pistol, the long blade of a machete, the round, gurgling shape of a raised bottle. The wind blew in from the dead sea bottom and brushed through the silvery wire filigree of the towers. Strange music drifted down to the double-shadowed streets, a thin, haunted music that played as it had played through the uncounted years of time. Nobody moved. The moons held and froze them. The wind beat slowly around them.
5: Hey! Hey, you people in the city!
3: Biggs,
5: I just want to make a little noise. What kind of a celebration is this, anyway?
3: Come on.
6: They built this city thousands of years ago. And now where are they? How did they die?
5: Who cares? They're dead. That's good enough for me.
6: Lord Byron.
3: What?
6: Lord Byron, a 19th century poet. He wrote a poem that fits this.

0: What?
1: Lord Byron, a 19th century poet. He wrote a poem that fits this city. Might have been written by the last Martian poet. So we'll go no more a-roving so late into the night. Though the heart be still as loving, though the moon be still as bright. For the sword outwears its sheath, and the soul outwears its breast. And the heart must pause to breathe, and love itself must rest. Though the night was made for loving, and the day returns too soon, yet we'll go no more a-roving by the light of the moon.
2: Without a word, the Earthmen stood in the center of the city. It was a clear night. There was not a sound except the music of the wind. At their feet lay a tile court worked into the shapes of ancient animals and images. They stood there, silvered by the double moons beneath the crystal towers of Mars. And then Biggs was sick, and the sour stench of liquor filled the cool air. The men of Earth had come to Mars. And Spender turned and walked away into the city, alone in the moonlight, never once stopping to look back. It was a morning that might have been a Monday, or a Tuesday, or any day on Mars. Biggs was on the canal rim, his feet hung down in the cool water, soaking, while he took the sun in his face.
3: Hey, what are you doing back here, Biggs? Didn't you go out with the search party?
4: Yeah. I come back. I got a blister.
3: Oh, yeah. Yeah.
4: What do you mean? Look. Look, Cherokee, see that? Well, anyway, I had enough searching. 4 days hunting for that screwball Spender.
3: Didn't find him yet, huh?
4: Oh, good riddance. Oh, my feet. I'm going to soak them in the canal. If I was wilder, I wouldn't worry about that nut Spender. Let him go. He's a crackpot anyway.
3: Well, he's a little foggy upstairs, I guess. Hey, why don't you take your feet out of that canal, Biggs? I got to make coffee out of that water.
4: Coffee? You call that stuff coffee? I had a motorcycle once that dripped grease that tasted better than...
3: Hey, wait a minute, Biggs. Hey, look over there.
4: Where?
3: By that bush. There's someone there.
4: Hey.
3: It's him. Hey. Hey, Spender!
4: Spender?
3: He's coming over.
4: Why'd he stay lost, that crazy jerk?
3: Hi, Spender. Long time no see.
1: Hello, Cherokee. I've been exploring some ruins.
4: Oh, you and them ruins. You're like a dog in a boneyard. What's the matter? Why don't you just say something? Where you been?
1: Up in the hills. What would you say if I told you I found a Martian?
4: Oh, yeah?
3: Where?
1: Never mind. Let me ask you a question. How would you feel if you were a Martian and people came to your land and started to tear it up?
3: Well, I know how I'd feel. I've got Cherokee blood in me. My grandfather told me a lot of things about the way they kicked the Indians around in the Oklahoma Territory. If there's any Martian around, I'm all for him.
1: How about you, Biggs?
4: They're dead. They're all dead. It's a good thing, too.
1: Well, I found a Martian. Up in a dead town in the hills. I've been reading their books, and they're easy to understand. And I've learned their language. And then I found this Martian. And I brought him here, now.
3: I don't see no Martian.
1: I'm the last Martian.
4: What did you say?
1: Biggs, I'm going to kill you.
4: Oh, cut it out. What kind of a lousy joke is that? And I don't... Now, don't put that gun away. You're kidding, huh? All right, Spender, you're...
3: He's dead. You killed him.
1: You can come with me, Cherokee. You're an Indian. You know how the Martians would feel. You can be with me in this.
3: You killed him. You just killed him.
1: He deserved it.
3: You're crazy.
1: Maybe I am. But you can come with me.
3: Come with you for what? Go on, get out of here, you crazy murderer.
1: Of all of them, I thought you'd understand. I thought you'd remember what happened to your own people.
3: You get out of here, you crazy murdering...
1: Don't reach for that gun.
3: Spender. Spender.

0: man is sick. He must be...
1: Sick, my eye!
0: That's enough! Now grab a shovel and start digging.
2: Spender saw the thin dust rising in the valley, and he knew the pursuit was beginning. The sun burned farther up the sky, and the blue sand drifted lazily across the sea bottom below. He sat beside a quiet pool 10,000 years old and held a silver book. Through the house played the strange wind music of ancient Mars, and he heard voices whisper in his mind.
3: I hear you. I've always heard you, even down there on Earth.
4: Run.
3: I won't run. What's the use?
4: Live, Earthman. Live.
3: What for? To see them tear down your temples and put up hot dog stands?
4: Run.
3: They see me now. They know I'm up here. Live. There's Wilder now. I've got him right in my sights.
4: Kill, Earthman.
3: Funny, he hasn't ordered them to use grenades. They could lob one right up here and blow me to bits. Yeah, maybe the captain thinks I'm too nice to be blown to bits. He wants my death to be clean. Just one bullet hole in me, nothing messy. And why? Because he understands me.
4: The only one in the crew who ever did.
3: Well, at least I can do the same for him. Just one bullet in his head, a nice clean death. All I have to do is pull the trigger and then... It's no use. I can't do it to him.
5: Spender! Can you hear me, Spender?
6: I hear you, Captain. What do you want?
5: Talk! Truth!
6: All right. Come on up. Leave your gun down there. Keep your hands up.
0: Oh. That's quite a climb. You mind if I sit down? How long do you think you can hold out?
3: Until you're all dead.
0: Now, why didn't you kill all of us this morning when you had the chance? You could have.
3: I know. I got sick. But I started killing people. I realized they were just fools and I shouldn't be killing them, but it was too late. So I came up here where I could get angry again.
0: Why did you do it?
3: When I was a kid, my folks took me to visit Mexico City. I'll always remember the way my father acted, loud and big. And my mother didn't like the people because she thought they didn't wash enough. I can see my mother and my father coming to Mars and acting the same way. Anything that's strange is no good to us. We aren't fit to take over this planet.
0: But to kill two men.
3: How would you feel if a Martian spit on the White House floor?
0: You know, you haven't acted very civilized yourself
3: today. I'll kill you all off, Wilder. That'll delay the next rocket 5 years, and then I'll kill them too. And if I'm lucky, I'll live to be 60. And I'll meet every expedition that lands on Mars. Oh, I'll be very friendly. I'll explain our rocket blew up one day. And then I'll kill them off. And I'll save Mars for half a century. And by then, maybe the Earth people will give up.
0: And yet you're outnumbered. We already have you surrounded. In an hour, you would be dead.
3: I found an underground passage that'll take me back in the hills, Wilder. I'll go back there. And then I'll pick you off one by one.
0: We'll see. Well, it's a nice town you've got here, Spender. It's beautiful. I'd like to live here.
3: You can. Join me. You're not like them. Why go back to them, Captain? I'll show you what a good life these people had.
0: No, there's too much Earth blood in me. I may even agree with you about all this, but that does not change what I must do.
3: You won't stay?
0: No. This is your last chance, Spender. Look, you're sick. Now come along with me quietly.
3: No. One last thing. If you win, do me a favor. Try to see that they don't tear this planet apart.
0: Right.
3: And if it helps, just think of me as a very crazy fellow who went berserk one summer day. It'd be easier on you that way.
0: Now I'll think that over. So long, Spender.
3: Bye, Captain. Good luck.
2: The men spread out again, walking and then running on the hot hillside places where there would be sudden cool grottos that smelled of moss and sudden open blasting places that smelled of sun or stone. The men ran and ducked and ran and squatted in the shadows.
1: I'll blow his brains!
2: Captain Wilder hugged the rock warmed by the sun. He gasped, for the air was thin and not meant for running. Spender lay at the top of the hill, and a gap in the rocks showed the white of his shirt against the shadows. Wilder looked at the towers of the little clean Martian village, like sharply carved chess pieces lying in the afternoon. He saw the rocks, and the interval between where Spender's chest was revealed.
0: Go on, Spender, get out. You've only got a few seconds to escape. Go on, get out of the caves. Come back later. You go now. I've got to win this. I've got to think that I'm right. Pull this trigger. Go now. Get out.
1: I'll get him! A slug in the head, I'll blow his bloody brains!
0: No, Parkhill! Put down that gun! I'll do this myself. Spender. Why didn't you get out?
7: Why? Why?

0: Hathaway, break out the arms locker. Issue pistols, rifles, and grenades.
1: Yes, sir?
0: And you'd better get the Bible out of the navigation chest. We have to bury these two. Parker, you start digging a grave,
1: How about Spender?
0: We'll have to go up in the hills and find him.
2: Just let me at him with my bare hands, a crazy murdering louse.
0: That's enough, Parker.

0: They buried him in that ancient valley town, where the music of the wind played on through the days and the nights. They laid him in an ancient silver sarcophagus with waxes and wines which were 10,000 years old, his hands folded on his chest. The last they saw of him was his peaceful face in the cold silver light of the racing twin moons. The captain found the poem in Spender's pocket, and he read it before he shut the marble door.
1: So we'll go no more a-roving so late into the night. Though the heart be still as loving, and the moon be still as bright. Though the night was made for loving, and the day returns too soon, yet we'll go no more a-roving by the light of the moon.
0: The next afternoon, Parkhill did some target practice in one of the dead cities, shooting out the crystal windows and blowing the tops off the fragile towers. Captain Wilder caught Parkhill and nearly knocked his teeth out.

0: You have just heard X-1, presented by the National Broadcasting Company in cooperation with Street and Smith, publishers of astounding science fiction. Tonight, by transcription, X-1 has brought you the Ray Bradbury story, And the Moon Be Still as Bright, adapted for radio by Ernest Canoy. Featured in the cast were John Larkin, Clark Gordon, Dick Hamilton, Nelson Olmstead, Lawrence Kerr, and Stan Early. Your narrator was Norman Rose. Your announcer, Fred Collins. X-1 was directed by Daniel Sutter and is an NBC Radio Network production. X-1.
1: Oh, come in, Smithers. What is it? Speak up, boy. Orange juice.
2: No, sir. New Kellogg's Rise and Shine.
1: Hey, finish.
2: And look at this, sir.
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2: What are you doing, sir?
1: Thank you, Governor. 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

outside your window. On the bald street breaks the blank day. Anything could happen. Might just. No telling. And it will happen with or without your blessing. That's the way things are.

0: So I can choose from these. Anyone I want?
1: Yes, ma'am.
0: So many. You do all these decorations?
1: Sure.
0: I would have killed for a cake like this when I was a girl. Snow White. Oh. It's magic to the children, birthdays, presents, don't you think?
1: I guess.
0: He'll be 8 years old on Monday. Scotty, my son.
1: Yeah?
0: Can you have the cake ready by then? There won't be a problem.
1: Monday morning, right out of the oven.
0: Good. Oh, I want a chocolate cake. That's his favorite flavor. Will that affect the decoration?
1: No, ma'am. Anything you want.
0: Soldiers. Well, I'm sure you'd like that. Oh, and I'd like his name on the cake. Scotty? S-C-O-T.
1: Right.
0: A rocket ship. Oh, that's nice. What's the planet, Mars?
1: Sure. Maybe, yeah.
0: Well, it's red. Yeah, yeah, I like this one. You will too, I hope.
1: So you want this for Monday?
0: Yes, please.
1: Okay, your name?
0: It's Weiss, Anne Weiss.
1: Form?
0: 535-7864.
1: Okay.
0: So, I just come by?
1: Monday morning.
2: So what are you going to give me?
3: When? Why should I give you something?
2: At my party. You have to give me a present.
3: Why?
2: You just do. What is it?
3: Maybe I won't come.
2: Why not? It's going to be fun. So what is it, a transformer?
3: I'm not supposed to tell you.
2: I don't care. A truck?
3: No.
2: A laser gun?
3: I'm not going to tell you.
2: Oh, you're stupid.
3: So are you.
2: I got some potato chips.
3: Yeah?
2: Yeah. You want some?
3: What flavor are they?
2: Barbecue. I'll give you some if you tell me.
3: Well...
2: Hey, was that the bell?
3: What bell?
2: At school. Come on, let's run.
3: Hey, wait up. Hey, Scotty, look out. Oh! Scotty, are you all right? Scotty?
4: Yeah.
3: Can you get up?
4: Yeah.
5: Hey, kid, you okay? Hey, watch over your going, will you?
3: You look kind of funny. Did it hurt when the car hit you? What was it like? Scotty, hey, where are you going?
4: Home.
0: Hello? Who's that? Scotty? What happened, honey? Don't you feel well? Scotty?
4: I fell down.
0: What?
4: A car hit me and I fell down.
0: What, a car hit you?
4: Yeah.
0: Where?
4: On the road. I was running.
0: Come here, honey. Sit down. Let me look at you.
4: Mom. I don't feel for it.
0: Yeah? Honey, what is it? Scotty? Scotty, can't you hear me? Oh, my God. Pulse. Yes, yes. Is he breathing? Loosen the collar. Yes. Howard, it's me. Scotty just came home. He's been hit by a car.
6: What?
0: He seemed okay at first, but now he's passed out. He's unconscious.
6: Oh, my God.
0: Look, he's breathing. He's got a pulse.
6: Well, call an ambulance. No, I'll call. I'll meet you at the hospital.
0: Oh, okay.
6: And keep calm. Keep calm.

0: Well, your little boy's been through a lot today. There was some vomiting, and we had to drain fluid from his lungs. That, plus mild concussion. And, of course, the shock. But I think the worst is over. He's sleeping peacefully now. It's just a matter of waiting for him to wake up.
1: Sleeping?
0: A deep sleep, yes. But not a coma. I want to emphasize that. Not a coma. Scotty's resting, and he'll come around when he's ready. Now, I'm going to check again with the lab and radiology. I'll look in again in an hour.
2: Thank you, Doctor. He looks all right, doesn't he? Asleep. Just like he was at home in bed.
1: Yeah. Oh, Anne, maybe I'll go home for a while. Change my clothes, have a bite to eat.
2: Oh, sure.
1: Is that all right? I'll be back in an hour.
2: I'll be here.

0: slow down. What are you doing? Just watch the road. Slow down. What's up, Madam Lee? He's in the hospital. He's gonna be all right. Just get home. Into the driveway.
1: Barking slug, for God's sake.
0: Okay. Damn it.
2: Yeah, slug, it's me.
1: Just a second.
0: Where's the damn light switch?
2: Yeah, hello. I just came in the door. Hello.
3: There's a cake here that wasn't picked up.
2: What? What are you saying?
3: A cake. A $16 cake.
2: I don't know anything about a cake. Jesus, what are you talking about?
3: Don't hand me that.
0: For God's sake.
4: Hi.
0: How is he? Hey, what's all this? Intravenous?
4: It's Dr. Francis Ortiz. He needs nourishment. He needs to keep up his strength. Why doesn't he wake up, Howard? I don't understand. If he's all right...
0: He's gonna be all right. He'll wake up in a little while. Dr. Francis knows what's what.
4: Yeah.
0: Maybe you should go home and get some rest. I'll stay here. Some creep has been calling. It's nothing, so hang up.
4: Who's calling?
0: I don't know who. Just somebody with nothing better to do than to call up people. You go on now.
4: No, I'm fine.
0: Really? Go home for a while. And then come back and spell me in the morning. It'll be all right.
5: Hello. Just in to take his pulse.
4: How is he?
5: He's stable. Dr. Francis will be in again shortly. He's making rounds right now.
2: I was saying maybe she'd want to go home and get a little rest after the doctor comes.
5: She could do that. I think you should both feel free to do that if you wish.
4: Well, we'll see what the doctor says. I want to talk to the doctor. I don't think he should be sleeping like this. I don't think that's a good sign.
5: Dr. Francis will be in a few minutes. Ah.
4: Doctor.
6: Anne, let's just see first how he's doing.
2: Doctor, how is he? What's the matter with him exactly?
4: Why doesn't he wake up?
6: Okay, good. We'll know more in a couple of hours. After the results of a few more tests. But he's all right, believe me. Except for a hairline fracture of the skull. He does have that.
4: Oh, no.
6: And a bit of a concussion. As I said before. And of course, you know, he's in shock. And sometimes you see this in shock cases of the sleeping.
2: Yeah, but he's out of any real danger? You said before he's not in a coma. You wouldn't call this a coma, then,
6: no,
2: would you, Doctor?
6: I don't want to call it a coma. He's just in a very deep sleep. It's a restorative measure the body is taking on its own. He's out of any real danger. I'd say that for certain. But we'll know more when he wakes up, and all the other tests are in. Well... I'll check in again later.
4: Well, at least he doesn't have a fever. My God, he feels so cold, though. Howard, is he supposed to feel like this? Feel his head.
2: He's in shock, remember? Hey, the doctor was just in here. He would have said something if Scotty wasn't okay.
4: Yeah. I've been praying.
2: Yeah?
4: Yeah, I almost thought I'd forgotten how. But it came back. All I had to do was close my eyes. Please, God, help us, help Scotty. Yes?
7: Oh, hello. I'm Dr. Parsons from radiology. We're going to take him downstairs for some more pictures.
4: What?
7: We need to do some more pictures, and we want to do a scan.
4: What's that, a scan? I thought you'd already taken all your x-rays.
7: Oh, I'm afraid we need some more. Nothing to be alarmed about. We just need some more pictures, and we want to do a brain scan on him.
4: Oh, God.
7: It's perfectly normal in cases like this. We just need to find out for sure why he isn't back awake yet. It's normal medical procedure and nothing to be alarmed about. We'll be taking him down in a few minutes.
4: My God.
6: Ought to have come around by now. There's just no good reason for this. But I can tell you we're all convinced he's out of any real danger. We'll just feel better when he wakes up. There's no reason, absolutely none, why he shouldn't come around very soon. Oh, he'll have himself a dilly of a headache when he does. You can count on that. But all of his signs are fine. As normal as can be.
4: It is a coma, then.
6: We'll call it that for the moment, until he wakes up. Anyway, I wanted to tell you that all the signs are good, the tests are negative, nothing showed up at all. And just as soon as he wakes up, he'll be over the hill.
2: Thank you, Doctor.
6: Okay.
2: I suppose one of us should go home and check on things. Slug needs to be fed, for one thing.
4: Call one of the neighbors. Call the Morgans. Anyone will feed a dog if you ask them.
2: All right. Honey, why don't you do it? Why don't you go home and check on things and then come back? It'll do you good. I'll be right here with him. Seriously, we need to keep up our strength on this. We'll want to be here for a while, even after he wakes up.
4: Why don't you go? Feed Slug, feed yourself.
2: I already went. You go home for an hour and freshen up and then come back.
4: Maybe. You know, maybe if I'm not here watching every second, he'll wake up and be all right.
2: Yeah.
4: You know, maybe he'll wake up if I'm not here. I'll go home and take a bath, put on clean clothes. I'll feed Slug. Then I'll come back.
2: And I'll be right here. I'll keep an eye on things.
4: I won't be gone long.
2: You just sit and rest for a while when you get home. Let's try not to worry. You heard what Dr. Francis said?
4: Yes. Now, elevator. Where was it? Excuse me, do you...
8: Is it about Franklin? Tell me now, lady. Is it about Franklin?
9: No, Evelyn.
4: I'm sorry. I'm looking for the elevator. My son's in the hospital, and now I can't find the elevator.
9: Elevator's down that way. Turn left.
4: My son was hit by a car. He has a concussion, a little skull fracture, but he's going to be all right. He's in shock now, but it might be some kind of coma. That's what really worries us, the coma part.
9: Mm-hmm. Too bad. Our Franklin, he's on the operating table. Somebody cut him, tried to kill him. There was a fight where he was at this party. They said he was just standing and watching, not bothering anybody.
8: My baby never does.
9: But that don't mean nothing these days. Now he's on the operating table. We just hope and pray.
4: That's
9: all we can do now.
8: Yes. Mr. Walker?
9: Yes.
8: What is it, nurse? Tell me.
5: I'm sorry.
8: Oh.

0: Yes, hello.
1: Mrs. Weiss.
0: Yes, yes, this is Mrs. Weiss. What is it, please? Is it Scotty, for Christ's sake?
1: Scotty. It's about Scotty. Yes. It has to do with Scotty. That problem? Have you forgotten about Scotty?
0: Oh, my God. Give me my husband, please. Room 305.
2: Thank you.
3: Hello?
0: Howard. Somebody just called here. He said it was about Scotty.
3: Scotty's fine. I mean, he's still sleeping. There's been no change.
0: This man called. He said it was about Scotty.
3: Honey, just rest for a little while. It must be the same caller I had. Just forget it. Come back down here after you've rested. Dr. Francis is coming back again at 8 o'clock this morning. He's going to have something to tell us, and something more definite.
0: I was drinking a cup of tea when the telephone rang. They said it was about Scotty. There was a noise in the background. Was there a noise in the background on that call you had?
3: I don't remember. Maybe the driver of the car. Maybe he's a psychopath and found out about Scotty somehow. But I'm here with him, so just rest like you were going to. Come back by 7 or so, and we'll talk to the doctor together when he gets here. It's gonna be all right, honey.
0: I'm scared to death. How is he? Howard?
4: Dr. Francis was here a while ago.
0: I thought he wasn't coming until 8.
4: There was another doctor with him. A neurologist.
0: What did they say, Howard? For Christ's sake, what did they say? What is it?
4: They think they're going to operate, honey. They are going to operate.
0: Oh!
4: They can't figure out why he won't wake up. It's more than just shock or concussion. It's in his skull, the fracture. I tried to call you, but I guess you'd already left the house.
0: Oh, God.
4: Anne. Oh. Look. Open his eyes.
0: Oh!
4: Scotty?
0: Oh. Scotty!
4: Hey, Scott. Son?
0: Scotty! Honey! It's Mommy and Daddy! Scotty!
5: A hidden occlusion. It's so unlikely. Perhaps if we had detected it somehow and operated immediately, but even then... And what would we have been looking for? There was nothing in the x-rays. Or in the tests. I can't tell you how badly I feel. Is there anything else I can do for you at the moment?
0: No. I can't leave him here. No,
5: I'll be talking to you later in the day. There are still some things that have to be done. Some things that need explaining.
4: An autopsy?
5: Yes.
4: I understand. Oh, Jesus, no. I don't understand, Doctor. I can't. I just can't.
5: I'm sorry.

0: Howard, can you get that? Howard? Just a minute, just hang on a minute. Oh.
1: Sorry, I was in the garage cleaning up some things.
0: Well, they'll call back. It's maybe my sister. She was going to call tonight.
1: Right. All these toys, I want to get them out of the way.
0: Hello. Hello. For God's sake, who is this? What is it you want?
2: Here's Scotty. I got him ready for you. Did you forget him?
0: You evil bastard.
1: Yeah.
0: How can you do this, you evil son of a bitch?
1: Who is it?
2: Scotty. Have you forgotten about Scotty?
1: Hello, who is this? Hello? Hello?
0: It was him. That bastard. I'd like to kill him. I'd like to shoot him and watch him kick. Could you hear anything? In the background. A noise, machinery, something humming.
1: I think there was some radio music. Yeah, there was a radio going. That's all I could tell. I don't know what in God's name is going on.
0: If I could get my hands on him. Wait. Howard, drive me down to the shopping center.
3: What?
1: It's the middle of the night.
0: I know who's calling. I know who it is. It's the baker. I had him bake a cake for Scotty's birthday. That's who has the number and keeps calling us up. To harass us about the cake. The baker. That bastard.
1: It's in here?
0: It's at the end. Past the shoe store. Keep going.
1: I don't see any lights.
0: Go around the back. Yeah, here. Stop.

0: close for business. What do you want at this hour? Are you drunk or something?
1: It's you.
2: It's me. Scotty's mother. This is Scotty's father. I'd like to come in.
0: I'm busy now. I've got work to do. Hey!
3: Smells like a bakery. Doesn't it smell like a bakery in here, Howard?
4: Yeah. Yeah, it does.
0: What do you want? Maybe you want your cake. That's it. You decided you want your cake. You ordered a cake, didn't you?
3: You're pretty smart, baker. Howard, this is the man who's been calling us up.
4: Is that right?
0: Now, just a minute here. You want to pick up your three-day-old cake? That's it. I don't want to argue with you, lady. There it sits over there, getting stale. I'll give it to you for half of what I quoted you. No? You want it, you can have it. It's no good to me, no good to anyone. Now, it costs me time and money to make that cake. If you want it, okay. If you don't, that's okay, too. I have to get back to you.
3: More cakes?
0: Lady, I work 16 hours a day in this place to earn a living. I work night and day in here, trying to make ends meet. No trouble now. You want that cake or not? I have to get back to work. Bakers work at night.
3: I know bakers work at night. They make phone calls at night, too.
4: You bastard.
0: Careful. Careful.
3: My son's dead. He was hit by a car Monday morning. We've been waiting with him until he died. But of course, you couldn't know that, could you? Bakers can't know everything, can they, Mr. Baker? But he's dead. He's dead, you bastard!
0: Please. Sit down. Let me get you a chair. Please, sit down, you.
5: I wanted to kill you. I wanted you dead.
0: Let me say how sorry I am. God alone knows how sorry. Listen to me. I'm just a baker. I don't claim to be anything else. Maybe once, maybe years ago, I was a different kind of human being. I've forgotten. I don't know for sure. But I'm not any longer. If I ever was, I'm just a baker. That don't excuse me doing what I did. I know. But I'm deeply sorry. I'm sorry for your son. And I am sorry for my part in this. I don't have children myself. So I can only imagine what you must be feeling. And all I can say to you is that I'm sorry. Forgive me. If you can. Yeah. It's hot in here. Take your coats off. Give me a minute. I got some coffee here. Cream? Sugar? There you go. You probably need to eat something. I hope you'll eat some of my hot rolls. You like cinnamon? Yeah, try them. They're hot. Right out of the oven. Have one.
3: Oh.
0: Yeah. You like it?
3: That's good. Thank you.
0: It's good to eat something. Here, try this. Have a smell. It's heavy bread, but rich.
3: Mm.
0: Try it. Molasses, coarse grains, can't beat it. It It's a better smell than flowers any time. Yeah. I'm glad I'm not a florist. It's better to be feeding people. You have to eat and keep going. Eating is a small, good thing in a time like this. Yeah. There's more. Eat up. Eat all you want. There's all the rolls in the world.
1: They ate rolls and drank coffee. Anne was suddenly hungry, and the rolls were warm and sweet. She ate three of them, which pleased the baker. Then he began to talk. He told them what it was like to be childless all these years, to repeat the days with the ovens endlessly full and endlessly empty. The party food, the celebrations he'd worked over, icing knuckle deep. The tiny wedding couples stuck into cakes, hundreds of them, no, thousands by now. Birthdays, just imagine all those candles burning. They listened to him. They ate what they could. They talked on into the early morning, and they did not think of leaving.
6: A Small Good Thing, dramatized by Steve Petch from the short story by Raymond Carver. Nikki Godani was heard as Anne, and Tom Hoff as Howard, with David Fox as Dr. Francis, and Sean McCann as the baker. You also heard Karam Maliki Sanchez, Brian Stittle, Brenda Webb, George Murner, Dennis Strong, and Lily Franks. Casting consultant was Catherine Kester. Recording engineer was Brian Pape, with sound effects by Jean Salazar. And the production assistant was Nancy McElvey. Original music and series musical theme were by John Roby. The series script editor is Sandra Rabinovich. And the voice of Vanishing Point is David Calderisi. A Small Good Thing was produced and directed at Studio G in Toronto by series executive producer William Lane. Until next week, I'm Chris Henry, wishing you good night.
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0: the supernatural and the supernormal, dramatizing the fantasies and the mysteries of the unknown. 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
1: This is Mr. O. Arch Obler. Nature Study is the title of our story, Nature Study. That's a charming pastime, the wonders of nature and all its infinite variety. But the most varied and fantastic subject of all, I think, is the nature of man and woman, the saint in them, the devil in them. And now, if you haven't already done so, turn off your lights for Nature Study.
2: There we are.
3: Where?
2: Look about you.
4: Oh, my goodness, it is beautiful, isn't it?
5: I did not know this is where we were going.
3: It's like a canyon, isn't it?
2: It is a canyon. A cleft in the rocks few people in this part of the country know.
3: Well, I'm sitting down to rest my poor
2: No, Miss Gard, we must go on.
5: Where are we going?
2: Come now. On all our other Sunday nature study trips, I've never had such revenge.
3: Because we've never walked so far before.
4: That's right.
5: Where is this you are taking us today, Mr. Anna? To Canada?
2: My dear friends and neighbors, we're exactly 15 miles from home.
3: You could think we're out of this world.
2: Yes. Even in the midst of the city's turmoil, one can find nature's true isolation.
3: Well, where do we go from here?
2: There's a little path down through the canyon. There we will find lichens of many varieties.
4: Oh, my goodness, what's that?
2: My dear.
5: I know. They are like little ferns in the rock.
2: Excellent, oh. Mr. Kamalin, excellent.
5: Oh, I remember from last week.
2: You will note these scratches on the face of the rock.
5: Oh. Who did it?
2: Not who. What? The glacier. What's the matter, Miss Gard? You seem displeased.
3: All I want to say is this. Do you mean to say we came all this way by subway and streetcar and bus just to see some old rock scratches?
2: Well, there isn't any place in the state that has a finer record of glacial action.
3: How do you like that? I thought I was going to see flowers and then just scratches and rocks.
5: Well, Miss Gard, Mr. Arnold, he's a smart man. He knows.
3: Well, then maybe he knows I want to go home. I see you're tired. This is all there is to see. I'm starting back now. Oh, come on, Miss Wilkins. Let's get out of here. Find some real excitement.
4: Well, I don't know. After all, Mr. Arnold took all the time and come. What's that?
5: Something up there. The rock. Look out.
6: Miss Wilkins.
5: She passed out, I think.
6: You all right?
5: Yeah, fine. Oh, she's all right.
6: Miss Wilkins, are you hurt? Are you...
5: Sure. Just fainted. And no wonder all those rocks falling down.
6: Just miracle we weren't hurt. You all right, Mr. Kamara?
5: Oh, sure. We are all right. Nobody hurt. So
4: don't...
6: Miss Wilkins, what's the matter?
4: Under that rock.
5: Leg. Who?
2: Miss Gard. It's God.
5: The rock. No. Get him off.
4: Get her out.
6: No, no, please.
4: Get her out.
6: No, Miss Wilkins.
4: Get her out.
6: You can't stay back.
2: We'll
6: get her out.
5: Yeah, we'll do it. Come on.
6: Lift up. Hurry. And the other one now. Come on. Now, a little more.
2: There. One more rock. You hear that, Miss Wilkins? One more rock.
4: I know she's dead.
6: I can't move. Lift more, Mr. Arnold.
2: Yes.
5: Good.
4: Oh, Miss Gard, there you are.
6: No, wait. Look.
2: Miss Wilkins, be quiet. Miss Gard, she's still alive.
4: Alive?
5: But how can...
6: She's trying to talk. Yes, Miss Gard, I'm here. I'm listening. Yes, what is it?
5: I don't know.
6: I'm sorry, I can't understand you, Miss Gard. What are you trying to tell us?
5: Yes, what, Miss Gard, what?
4: I can't die without telling you.
5: Telling what?
4: My husband didn't die hard to save her. I killed him. Poison. I killed him. Go.
6: She's dead.

0: You feel better now, Miss Wilkins?
1: Oh, all right.
0: Oh, don't try to get up. Just rest, rest. A few minutes more or less won't make any difference. Now,
2: Mr. Arnold.
0: Yes, Mr. Kamara.
2: I have been sitting here. I have been trying to figure it out in my head. Why is it?
0: Well, there must have been a fissure in the rocks. The action of frost and rain loosened them, and perhaps the vibration of our...
2: No, houses. No, I'm thinking, why should it hurt her, not us?
0: Well, I guess that's what you'd call fate.
2: Do you think... Did she really kill her husband, like she said?
0: Well, I don't know. I don't know anything about her, except she was a neighbor.
2: Yes. And she lived in our building for a whole year already.
0: I really don't know about her.
1: I know.
0: You, Miss Wilkins?
2: Tell us, please.
1: She told me she used to sing in a nightclub.
0: So? Really?
1: One morning she wasn't feeling good. She came down to my apartment. I guess she felt like talking. She told me she used to work in this nightclub, and then she married this rich fellow, lots older than she was, lots of money, and she married him, and she didn't like him very much, and all of a sudden he died.
2: Oh.
0: Did she tell you that there was anything unusual about his death?
1: No. She just said all of a sudden he died.
2: Like poison?
1: What are we sitting here for? Let's get out of here. Quick, let's get out
3: of here. Yes, Mr. Arnold, why do you sit there? Lead us the way out.
1: Mr. Arnold, what's the matter with you? Why do you sit there looking at us?
0: I didn't want to say anything before.
3: Say what?
1: Say what?
0: I went over there, the only way out of the canyon. The rocks have blocked it off. I'm very much afraid we can't get out.
3: It's no use talking to me, Mr. Arnold.
0: But it's so dangerous.
3: Dangerous? What is dangerous? I climb up, the rocks are like stairs. I pull up over the top and I am up.
0: Oh, but I insist it's dangerous, that tumble of rocks. Miss Wilkins, am I not right?
1: Well, we just can't wait in here forever, and I'm sure that Mr. Kamara knows what he's doing.
3: That is a very smart girl. Look at that wall, it is nothing.
0: Oh, but
3: you don't worry, Mr. Arnold. I told you, the rocks along here like steps. I climb up and I go and get help, and soon I have you out of here. All you do is to help me up that first rock.
0: Well... All right, if you insist.
3: Sure. Put your hands together in a grip.
0: Like that.
3: That is right. I put my foot in your hand and you push up and give a boost, right?
0: Yes.
3: All right. Hold your hands down.
0: All right.
3: I get my foot. Now, lift.
0: There we go.
3: I am up.
0: So?
3: Well, I'm up here already. The rest of the way to climb is easy. What did I tell you?
0: Be careful, Mr. Kamaran.
3: Here I go.
1: He is very strong, isn't he?
0: What did you say, Miss Wilkins?
1: He is very strong, isn't he?
0: Oh, yes. Careful of loose rocks, Mr. Kamaran.
3: I am all right.
0: Test every handhold. Those rocks are loose.
1: He'll get us out of here. I know he will.
0: Yes, he will.
1: He's up so high.
0: Oh, yes.
1: I just can't watch anymore.
0: Well, he only has a few more feet to go, and he'll be over the edge. You're doing very well, Mr. Kamaran.
3: Sure. I told you. Your Kamaran, he always goes...
0: Mr. Kamaran, what...
1: What's the matter with him?
0: I don't know. He suddenly stopped talking. He isn't moving. Mr. Kamaran, what is the matter? Mr. Kamaran!
3: My arm... I can't hold...
0: Oh, cramping his arm. Hold on, Mr. Kamaran. I'll try to get up to you. Don't let go. I'll try
1: Please
0: to...
1: Let go!
0: Mr. Kamaran.
1: He's dead.
0: No, I don't think so. He lifted up his head.
2: Oh.
0: Mr. Kamaran, what?
2: I couldn't hold on.
0: Don't move.
2: No. Listen. Got to tell you.
0: Yes, I'm listening.
2: I... All broken. We'll be dead. We'll be dead. Can't die without telling. When I was boy, Celia went hunting with my brother. He
4: never came back. They thought he had run away. Not truth. I wanted his knife. So I killed him. I killed him. Buried him. I killed my brother.

0: Where are you? Miss Wilkins, are you hiding? Miss Wilkins, you shouldn't have run away like that. You shouldn't. We'll work something out together. We'll get out of here. Oh, there you are. Why did you hide back here? Nothing's going to hurt you. Nothing.
1: You're wrong.
0: What?
1: I'll never get out. Never.
0: But why should you stay there? This canyon is well known. Sooner or later, any moment, someone will come along and see us down here.
1: No, never.
0: Now, that's no way to talk, Miss Wilkins.
1: They are dead, aren't they? Aren't they?
0: Don't think of them.
1: I gotta think of them. They're me. Me.
0: What are you talking about?
1: You think I haven't got a brain in my head? You think I don't know what I'm talking about? Well, I do. I always do. I let everybody think I'm a fool, but I know more than you or anyone. And I know why they died. I know.
0: Miss Wilkins, I don't
1: know. I'm telling you. Listen to me. I'm telling you. I know why they died.
0: Yes, of course. It was actually...
1: Will you listen to me?
0: All right.
1: Miss Gard died. And he committed a murder.
0: Yes.
1: And Mr. Kamarin died. And he committed a murder.
0: Well?
1: That's why I won't get out of here alive. I committed a murder, too. Huh? I committed a murder, too!
0: That's unbelievable. Oh, you're just saying things.
1: No, not true.
0: But you? Where? How?
1: Married. All I wanted to do was get married.
0: What?
1: Mary Jane Ellis, we'd gone to school together. The same room in college, the same room when we came here to go to work. Always together. My best friend, everyone said. My best friend, Uncle Joe. I met him first, then she met him. She said she didn't like him, but I knew she did. She did. At the party, I came into the room. His arms had been around her. I knew they had. He couldn't fool me. She couldn't fool me. It was her fault, not his. My best friend. Joe was for me, not for her. He was thinking about her. He kept on thinking about her. Pretty, all right, she was pretty, but he was for me. The night I lied there thinking that she was dead. If she was dead, she had to be dead. She had to be dead.
0: Miss Wilkins, for 5 years, I've known you for 5 years. What you're saying isn't true. I know it isn't. Your mind, all that happened, you couldn't really...
1: Shut up! Blast you, shut up!
0: All right, Miss Wilkins.
1: You listen to me. I killed her. I killed her with poison. And I'm going to die the way they did. And there's nothing anyone can do about it.
0: You're out of your mind.
1: No, I know exactly what I'm saying and doing. Do you know how long I've waited for this moment, Mr. Arnold? 5 years. 5 years. Every night for 5 years. Every time I was alone in the dark, I've been waiting for this moment. I don't have to wait anymore.
0: Why not?
1: Because it's here.
0: Who?
1: It's here in the canyon. Waiting to kill me.
0: There's no one here.

0: Ooh.
1: It's here in the canyon. Waiting. Waiting to kill me.
0: There's no one here but you and me.
1: They knew. Now I know.
0: Well, I tell you, there's no one in this canyon but the two of us. And their bodies.
1: What? What's over there?
0: Huh? Oh, nothing but the shadow of a rock on the canyon wall.
1: Not a shadow, Mr. Arno.
0: What are you talking about?
1: Not a shadow, Mr. Arno.
0: I see it plainly. It is a shadow.
1: Not a shadow, Mr. Arno.
0: Why do you keep saying that?
1: Coming closer.
0: The sun is getting lower in the sky.
1: If it touches me, I'll die.
0: Don't say that.
1: The way they die.
0: Stop talking nonsense. Get you out of here. Someone will come along. Up there. Is there anyone up there? We're down in the canyon. Get us out of here. Now, you just sit there and relax until someone... Miss Wilkins. Miss Wilkins. Dead? Barton? What? Poison. You killed yourself. Why? The shadow. Yes. Touching you. Only a shadow. But is it?
2: Someone get me out of here. Get me out of here.
0: There we are. You lie there, Mr. Kamara. Miss Wilkins, Miss Gunn, and now you, Mr. Kamara. Now, all of you lie there and listen to me. It is getting quite dark. And while it's still light enough so that I can see you, I want to talk to you. Dead as you are, I've got to find something out. Listen to the wind. It's just come up. The wind. It moans around the rocks, but I'm not moaning. You hear that, Miss Wilkins? I'm not. I'm just talking to you reasonably. It's been so many hours, and yet you hear I'm talking reasonably. Please understand, my friend. I didn't mean for this to happen. I took you to Hidden Canyon to show you the lichens and the glacial action on the rocks. I didn't want you to die. And that's what I've got to talk to you about. Dead as you are, why did you die? It was all quite accidental. Wasn't it, Miss Gard? Answer me, Miss Gard. The rocks that crushed you, all quite accidental. It wasn't because you had committed a murder, was it? All quite accidental. Wasn't it, Miss Gard?
2: Wasn't it, Miss Gard?
0: How strangely my voice echoes between the rock walls. I will talk to you, Mr. Kamara. You climbed up the rocks. A cramp in your arm. You couldn't hold on any longer. You fell. That was all accidental, wasn't it? Wasn't it? There's no reason for me to shout like that. Is there? How quiet it is. And dark. For years, I've never been in the dark. At night, all the lights on in my house. I even sleep with a light on in the room. Never been in the dark for years. I'm in the dark at last. Alone. The three of you are dead. And so I'm alone. Oh, a bird. An owl. Yes, of course, an owl. Miss Wilkins, you shouldn't have taken that poison.

0: should have stayed alive to talk to me. As long as there's someone to talk to, but when there's no one but the dead, that's a frightening thing. And I don't like the dark, and now I'm in the dark, alone. Oh, that's a frightening thing, yes. Oh. Your faces. Why do I see your faces? Oh. It's the moonlight. How quickly the moon lighting your face. I don't think I'm going to look at you. I'm going to sit here all through the night, my eyes closed. Yes. I will. I will. How long have I had my eyes shut? All night? Yes. There's light against my eyes. I know it. All right. I will open my eyes. Moonlight. So bright. Filling the canyon. The walls. So very bright. Shadow. Shadow on the wall. Moving along the wall. Shadow of what? Miss Wilkins. You said a shadow, Miss Wilkins. You're smiling. Mr. Kamarin. You too. Miss Gard. All of you smiling. Is it the moonlight, or are you really smiling? Why are you smiling? Why? All right. I know. You know. All right. My eyes are open. And when the shadow touches me, who?
1: Must have gone down here.
0: Lights. People.
1: Hello down there. Anyone down there?
0: Anyone? Yes. Yes. Mr. Kamarin, who killed his brother. Miss Gard, who killed her husband. Miss Wilkins, who killed her. Yes. Yes, I'm down here. Come and get me. I've waited for you for 15 years. I murdered my wife. You hear me? I murdered my wife!
2: This is Mr. O once more. To those of you who have asked the title of my new book, it's called House on Fire. 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Frank Lovejoy and Paul Stewart in No Escape. A story to be listened to in the dark.

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Welcome to a half hour of Mind Webs. Short stories from the worlds of speculative fiction. This is Michael Hansen. The story this half hour is The Foghorn by Ray Bradbury. 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

0: It's a lonely life, but you're used to it now, aren't you? Asked McDunn. Yes, I said. Yes, you're a good talker, thank the Lord. Well, it's your turn on land tomorrow. Your turn to dance the ladies and drink gin. What do you think, McDunn? What do you think when I leave you out here alone? On the mysteries of the sea. McDunn lit his pipe. It was 7:15 of a cold November evening. The heat on, the light switching its tail in 200 directions, the fog horn bumbling in the high throat of the tower. There wasn't a town for 100 miles down the coast, just a road which came lonely through dead country to the sea with few cars on it, a stretch of 2 miles of cold water out to our rock and rare few ships. I think about the mysteries of the sea. You know, the ocean's the biggest damn snowflake ever. It rolls and swells 1,000 shapes and colors, no two alike. Strange. One night years ago, I was here alone when all of the fish of the sea surfaced out there. Something made them swim in and lie in the bay, sort of trembling and staring up at the tower light going red, white across them so I could see their funny eyes. I turned cold. They were like a big peacock's tail moving out there until midnight. And then, without so much as a sound, they slipped away. The million of them was gone. I kind of think maybe in some sort of way they came all those miles to worship. Strange. But think how the tower must look to them, standing 70 feet above the water, the godlight flashing out from it, and the tower declaring itself with a monster voice. They never came back, those fish. But don't you think for a while they thought they were in the presence? I shivered, and I looked out at the long gray lawn of the sea stretching away into nothing and nowhere. Oh, the sea's full. McDunn puffed his pipe nervously, blinking. He had been nervous all day and hadn't said why. For all our engines and so-called submarines, it'll be 10,000 centuries before we set foot on the real bottom of the sunken lands, in the fairy kingdoms there, and no real terror. Now think of it. It's still the year 300,000 before Christ down under there, while we've paraded around with trumpets lopping off each other's countries and heads. They've been living beneath the sea 12 miles deep and cold in a time as old as the beard of a comet. Yes, it's an old world, all right. Come on, I got something special I've been saving up to tell you. We ascended the 80 steps, talking and taking our time. At the top, McDunn switched off the room light so there'd be no reflection in the plate glass. The great eye of the light was humming, turning easily in its oiled socket. The foghorn was blowing steadily once every 15 seconds.
1: Sounds like an animal, don't it? A big, lonely animal crying in the night. Sitting here on the edge of 10 billion years calling out to the deeps, I'm here, I'm here, I'm here. And the deeps do answer. Yes, they do. You've been here now for 3 months, Johnny, so I better prepare you. About this time of year, something comes to visit the lighthouse.
0: And he studied the murk and fog. The swarms of fish, like you said, McDunn?
1: No, this is something else. I've put off telling you because you might think I'm daft. But tonight's the latest I can put it off for if my calendar's marked right from last year. Tonight's the night it comes. I won't go into detail. You'll have to see it for yourself. Just Just sit down there. If you want, tomorrow you can back your duffel and take the motorboat into land and get your car parked there at the dinghy pier on the Cape and drive on back to some little inland town and keep your lights burning nights. I won't question or blame you. It's happened 3 years now, and this is the only time anyone's been here with me to verify it. You wait and watch.
2: Half an hour passed with only a few whispers between us. When we grew tired of waiting, McDonough began describing some of his ideas to me. He had some theories on the foghorn itself.
1: One day, many years ago, a man walked along and stood in the sound of the ocean on a cold, sunless shore and said, "We need a voice to call across the water to warn ships. I'll make one. I'll make a voice like all of time and all of the fog that ever was. I'll make a voice that is like an empty bed beside you all night long, and like an empty house when you open the door, and like trees in autumn with no leaves. A sound like the birds flying south crying, and a sound like November wind and the sea and the hard, cold shore. I'll make a sound that's so alone that no one can miss it, that whoever hears it will weep in their souls, and hearths will seem warmer, and being inside will seem better to all who hear it in the distant towns. I'll make me a sound and an apparatus, and they'll call it a foghorn, and whoever hears it will know the sadness of eternity and the briefness of life."
2: The foghorn blew.
1: I made up that story to try to explain why this thing keeps coming back to the lighthouse every year. The foghorn calls it, I think, and it comes, but there.
2: And McDonough nodded out to the deeps. Something was swimming toward the lighthouse tower. It was a cold night. As I've said, the high tower was cold, the light coming and going, and the foghorn calling and calling through the raveling mist. You couldn't see far, and you couldn't see plain, but there was the deep sea moving on its way about the night earth, flat and quiet, the color of gray mud. And here were the two of us alone in the high tower, and there, far out at first, was a ripple, followed by a wave, a rising, a bubble, a bit of froth. And then from the surface of the cold sea came a head, a large head, dark-colored with immense eyes, and then a neck, and then not a body, but more neck and more. The head rose a full 40 feet above the water on a slender and beautiful dark neck. Only then did the body, like a little island of black coral and shells and crayfish, drip up from the subterranean. There was a flicker of tail. In all, from head to tip of tail, I estimated the monster at 90 or 100 feet. I don't know what I said. I said something. McDonough whispered,
1: "Steady, boy. Steady.
2: It's impossible."
1: "No, Johnny. We're impossible. It's like it always was 10 million years ago. It hasn't changed. It's us and the land that have changed, become impossible. Us."
2: It swam slowly and with a great dark majesty out in the icy waters far away. The fog came and went about it momentarily, erasing its shape. One of the monster eyes caught and held and flashed back our immense light, red, white, like a disc held high and sending a message in primeval code. It was as silent as the fog through which it swam. I crouched down, holding to the stair rail. It's a dinosaur of some sort.
1: Yes, one of the tribe.
2: But they died out.
1: No, only hid away in the deeps. Deep, deep down in the deepest deeps. Isn't that a word now, Johnny? A real word. It says so much. The deeps. There's all the coldness and darkness and deepness in a word like that.
2: What do we do?
1: Do? We've got our job and we can't leave. Besides, we're safer here than in any boat trying to get to land. That thing's as big as a destroyer and almost as swift.
2: But here, why does it come here? The next moment I had my answer. The foghorn blew, and the monster answered. A cry came across a million years of water and mist. A cry so anguished and alone that it shuddered in my head and my body. The monster cried out at the tower. The foghorn blew. The monster roared again. The foghorn blew. The monster opened its great toothed mouth, and the sound that came from it was the sound of the foghorn itself. Lonely and vast and far away. The sound of isolation, a viewless sea, a cold night, apartness. That was the sound.
1: Now, do you know why it comes here?
2: I nodded.
1: All year long, Johnny, that poor monster there lying far out, 1,000 miles at sea and 20 miles deep maybe, biding its time. Perhaps it's 1,000,000 years old, this one creature. Think of it, waiting 1,000,000 years. Could you wait that long? Maybe it's the last of its kind. I sort of think that's true. Anyway, here come men on land and build this lighthouse 5 years ago and set up their foghorn and sound it out toward the place where you bury yourself and sleep and see memories of a world where there were thousands like yourself. But now you're alone, all alone in a world not made for you, a world where you have to hide. But the sound of the foghorn comes and goes, and you stir from the muddy bottom of the deeps, and your eyes open like the lenses of 2-foot cameras, and you move slow, slow, for you have the ocean sea on your shoulders, heavy. But that foghorn comes through 1,000 miles of water, faint and familiar, and the furnace in your belly stokes up, and you begin to rise slow. Slow. You feed yourself on great lakes of cod and minnow and rivers of jellyfish, and you rise slow through the autumn months, through September when the fog started, through October with more fog, and the horn still calling you on. And then, late in November, after pressurizing yourself day by day, a few feet higher every hour, you are near the surface and still alive. You've got to go slow. If you surfaced all at once, you'd explode. So it takes you all of 3 months to surface, and then a number of days to swim through the cold waters to the lighthouse. And there you are, out there in the night, Johnny, the biggest damn monster in creation. And here's the lighthouse calling to you, with a long neck like your neck sticking way up out of the water, and a body like your body. And most important of all, a voice like your voice. Do you understand now, Johnny? Do you understand?
2: The foghorn blew. The monster answered. I saw it all. I knew it all. The 1,000,000 years of waiting alone for someone to come back who never came back. The 1,000,000 years of isolation at the bottom of the sea, the insanity of time there, while the skies cleared of reptile birds, the swamps dried on the continental lands, the sloths and saber-tooths had their day and sank in tar pits, and men ran like white ants upon the hills. The foghorn blew.
1: Last year, that creature swam round and round and round all night. Not coming too near, puzzled, I'd say, afraid, maybe, and a bit angry after coming all this way. But the next day, unexpectedly, the fog lifted, the sun came out fresh, the sky was as blue as a painting, and the monster swam off away from the heat and the silence and didn't come back. I suppose it's been brooding on it for a year now, thinking it over from every which way.
2: The monster was only 100 yards off now. It and the foghorn crying at each other. As the lights hit them, the monster's eyes were fire and ice. Fire and ice.
0: That's life for you. Someone always waiting for someone who never comes home. Always someone loving something more than that thing loves them. And after a while, you want to destroy whatever that thing is so it can't hurt you anymore.
2: The monster was rushing at the lighthouse.
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4: Brilliant.
1: Oh, my night. Stop it.
4: What an inspired fuel. Fuel of the evening. Beautiful fuel.

0: You suggested about it. What will that be?
1: Oh, it is. When my own husband and it's then Mom, Dad, I'm so bad.
0: Anna, I've got to get the stuff in from the tire.
1: Oh, no, I can't bear it.
0: Yes, blanket?
1: Mm-hmm. Blanket. Let's keep it so warm.
0: I didn't say you had to come out of the car. My job. I ran.
1: I'm so wrong.
0: Oh, it's not in my mind, you know.
1: I've forgotten how to run. Isn't it very lovely? Lovely.
0: I've got to get the cases and see if we've got...
1: Lovely. My one complaint about my 4 months of married life is I ought to have done it sooner. Honestly, Chad, and I don't want bed from you.
0: Wait a minute. There's nothing but... You have the torch. I put the car lights on. I'll drive right up to the front, see while I'm about it.
2: Stupid leaving the clock. Now the trees are there.
1: Oh, so lovely. It is so good. Yes, thank you.

0: Devin? Devin! Devin, will you stop being stupid? I thought you went out to get the luggage. Devin!
1: Oh, that's you. Where's the door?
0: Stop messing about. You can't stand me anymore. What do you mean? You know, you're still without me.
1: Bye, Dana.
0: Papa, the floor.

0: I told you, darling. I don't know what you're on about. I wasn't down there at all last night.
1: Gavin, I'm not a bit amused, really.
0: All right, then, Victoria. So you're not amused. Katie, I went out to bring the car up to get the stuff in.
1: Yes, well. Well,
0: if I was down there in the other wing, how'd I get out again anyway?
1: Could you?
0: Kitchen door's back there. Listen, what is this?
1: Someone was standing in the passageway just below the stairs.
0: Well, it couldn't have been darling, because...
1: And as I said your name, he took one or two paces towards me, and then turned and went to where?
0: And where?
1: I don't know. I heard the car then, and... Couldn't
0: I was driving the car, so... There, you see. You imagined it. Credo. Come on. Let's get things sorted out. Rest of the furniture coming today.
2: It's starting to look like home. Roll up. Napoleon Bonaparte slept here. Off the ground now, butchers.
1: What's the name? That was. Oh, no. I

0: I reckon they knocked the old Joanna a bit off center when they heaved it out of Pickford's van, you know, love.
1: Well, that's different to your plan, you know, will it, sweetheart?
2: I know what I want.
0: Oh, darling, no, it's not nine o'clock yet.
2: I was talking about supper. Pickles, cheese, tomatoes.
0: Haven't got any.
2: And gherkins in there, gherkins. All right, miss out the tomatoes. Come on, chop, chop, into the kitchen.
0: Look, hot children, you two, chocolate mug.
2: Hot runny soup in mug.
0: What are you talking about?
2: Who was?
0: I think when he turned around, it's no use, it doesn't work. I tried to push the bulb. Stanley was standing over there.
3: Charlie, there's no one here.
0: There was.
2: He should be here, then, wouldn't he? But the door's locked.
0: Is it a man?
2: Of course you're not mad.
0: Then believe me, then. He turned and...
2: I mean... Did he turn?
0: What a smile.
2: A man?
0: Yes, I saw it not there.
2: Yes, over... You said... Sit down, I'll get the supper.
0: You don't believe me, do you? Hmm?
2: I don't know. I don't not believe you.
0: I'll stay here. What is it to food?
2: Well, you might as well get it then. You better not have tea. Make you dream.
0: That's right. Send me up about it. Daddy?
2: Mm-hmm.
0: Come here. Daddy?
2: Mm-hmm.

0: Listen, Lizzie. That's even a vantage.
1: But I thought you had a splitting headache.
0: Oh, that was 5 minutes ago. 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
1: Ah, Grandpa. Oh, darling, don't you look as though you're enjoying yourself? The party's great.
0: Yes, it wasn't until I ate.
1: Well, take a Digel. I always keep some in my bag.
0: But I already took an antacid.
1: Yes, darling. A Digel is much more than an antacid. Digel has double action. There's a layer of antacid plus a layer of tonificin. It's the tonificin that relieves that dreadful bloated feeling. Here, try a Digel.
3: Like they say, when you eat too well, demand Digel.

0: So that's the fix, then, is it? Either I don't do any more evening work, or if I do and I've got to, you say it's your mother's.
1: Well, there's no bloody point in having a house of one's own, is there? We might just as well live as your mother's. Kate? Kate? Kate!
2: I heard what you said. I'm not sure.
1: Oh, Kate, this is ridiculous.
2: Ridiculous or not, I'm not staying in this blasted house alone, night or day.
1: Kitty, this is our home. It's our house. Ours. I get down hard for this. No rent, no landlady. They want to poke their noses.
2: Except him.
1: Him?
2: What your... Don't you? I didn't tell you because I knew you'd laugh and not believe me. But Saturday afternoon, when you went to golf, I went up to the first landing to try to get the linen from the chest. And I saw him plainly this time. He just... leaning against the wall by the chest and he looked at me. Gavin, someone's playing a joke. Oh.
1: Look to see. What do you look like? I mean, what's
2: the same way. I didn't see his face properly last time. This time I did though. It was grey. It was grey. And it was just twisting. And his arms were inside it. And yeah, it was his chin. And just a face. Grey. And then he smiled. Oh, and Gavin.
1: Yes?
2: Gavin.
1: What, love?
2: Wait, and just... what? Gavin, we've got to go away. There's something not good here. Oh, please. I'm frightened. Gavin.
0: Why didn't you... tell me, Mr. Edwards.
3: Just tell you, it's all right.
0: You can give it any news. Well, I think there was a lot of news. If you sell a house and it's had 9 different families living in it in 14 years, and for the past 3 years it's been empty altogether...
3: Hang on. Let me see.
0: If I heard of a house like this, I'd expect to find dry rot, worms in the cellar, the roof caving in, the drains along, something. I mean, the price wasn't all that low.
3: £4,000.
0: Yes, sure, it was a bargain. You looked at a lot of houses and ours was calm, and it was the best all-round buy there was. Could you tell me, Mr. Rutledge, why no one from the village will go anywhere near the place after dusk?
3: Mr. Holroyd. In every village all over England, you'll find a house somewhere with a lot of superstitious twaddle connected.
0: And we bought the local haunted house of Woodford.
3: Oh, that's fine, isn't it?
0: How long would it take to sell the darn thing? Another 3 years, I suppose?
3: But surely, you're not going
0: to. My wife has had several very bad shocks since we've moved there. She's very unhappy. Mr. Edwards, is there any way of finding out more about the place?
3: More?
0: Yes. You've given me a ticket back to 1944. It was empty during the war.
3: I believe it's a little bad state of repair then. The owners have fallen out.
0: But I'm not really interested in that. There's 1809 carved up over the front porch. And you said yourself it was a century and a half old. Now, how could I find it?
3: Yes, sir. We are merely the London agents. But the property's so old. We can't.
0: Yes, I appreciate that. I'm asking where I can go to find out.
3: It's earlier history.
0: Yes.
3: But only the Woodford Town Hall, parish records. I can't think of
0: that. Thanks. I must be off. I missed my train. Oh, thank you for your help. I know it's your business to sell houses.
3: Which train?
0: Train?
3: Hey, which one are you taking? From Waterloo, is it?
0: Yes. 5:18. Are you?
3: Well, they'll have the waves, I'm afraid. It's Friday. After the 4:38 for Portsmouth, there's nothing stopping at Woodford till 6:10.
0: Oh, no. That means I won't get a blast of dark.
3: Blast.
0: I'm not on the phone yet either.
3: Well, I'll take myself to the old cross in the garage. I'm not dying.

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They've got to emigrate, Daddy. I can't bear this weather. Rain and rain and rain, all year long. If you wept tonight, Daddy, I'll never forgive. It's Friday. It's not your work night.

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You know... It's a little bumpy, though. You're on a good old piece of nerve,

0: 7? 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
1: Oh, I won't say that, but that was enough for me.

0: his friend. Can love fix? Can't.
1: Stop worrying her, Mr. Holroyd.
0: Worrying?
1: You're bobbing about around her like a terrier. She's had a shock. She needs rest now, a lot of rest, not you.
0: But she doesn't know me. She doesn't know who I am. She's been like this ever since I came home. Why did I have to get that late train?
1: She ought to go to her mother, as you suggest, away from this house. Take her, but do something for me. When you have her settled, no, I'll arrange for the ambulance, leave that to me. When you have her settled, come and see me. In a day or two, if you can. And I'll keep you along. And Elsa, do as I ask, will you, Mr. Holroyd?
0: And see that her mother's... if she's okay, all right.

0: still there. It's terrifying. I'm going out of my mind. Hanford, he's a marvelous man, but he seems off the world. Poor mother's... What the devil's happened to her, Doctor? Hanford's feeling very tired, won't commit himself at all. I always thought one could say, oh, the symptoms are such and such, therefore she's suffering from X, Y, Z, you know?
1: I'm going to tell you a story. I'm going to tell it to you before you get an inaccurate, garbled account of it from someone else. And also because I think you are intelligent enough to make of it, well, what needs to be made of it.
0: Sorry?
1: I'm not a superstitious man, Holroyd, but certain things worry me. Things I can't explain. Now listen. The house you bought in Woodford, the house your wife was unhappy in, and the house you subsequently took her away from, was built in 1802 by a man called Jack Faber.
0: It's got 1809
1: of the house was built at a later date. Jack Faber built the house and brought his bride there. 2 years later, he surprised his wife with a lover. He killed the man. He strangled his wife and hung her body from the lich gate. He was taken and tried and condemned to die for the double murder. From the gallows, he declared, even though Hanley, his language is quaint in these and vows, but understand. Even though you hang me, I shall return to my home, and I shall dwell there with my bride. He swore this on oath, and then they stretched his neck and laid him in Murder's Corner. In the graveyard is 500 and 935, the gas works down on the site now. Well, I tell you for what it's worth. As a man of medicine, I want to say it's all nonsense, but I can't. Perhaps I'm not worthy of my calling. The best doctors are irreligious and have no truck with curses and life on another plane and all that. Here it is.
0: Jack Faber. All he was short of was a bride. And so he tried to take mine.
1: I don't know, Holroyd. I don't know.
0: So we intruded, I suppose. And now he's in possession again. We'll just have to see about this. Goodbye, Doctor.
1: Well, I'm going to keep in touch with Hanford. I'll know how she progresses.
0: Thanks.

0: It was you, wasn't it?
1: Yes. It's destroyed now. Not a stone standing up on a stone. Not a beam. Nothing. Just black earth and rubble. Now I haven't a home. But neither has he. And that's what I had to do.
0: What will you do now? Hanford told me. There was no pain. He never suffered. Never felt anything at all. Not even at the end. Just went. Very quietly.
1: It was like someone had lost their soul. And just wandered. Not recognizing anyone or anything. I don't know where I'll go, Doctor. Perhaps I won't go anywhere. You see, I watched Jack Faber's house burn. He was spinning just across the hill there. And I had a perfect view. Very beautiful. But then fires all go. Big fires. You know what? When it was all nearly over, just black and smoke and lakes of water and soot, it all looked sad and lonely. I saw from out of the center of the smoke, walking out across the grass, looking up at the trees where I was standing. I saw him.

hardly seen since. All we did was buy a house. I've lost my wife. And in her place, I have Jack Faber. You see, he was at the same week too, standing just beside the mother. Of course, no one else saw him. No one else ever will, except me. I'll never be rid of him.

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0: Oh, come in, Smithers. What is it? Speak up, boy. Orange juice.
1: No, sir. New Kellogg's Rise and Shine.
0: Hey, finish.
1: And look at this, sir.
0: No peel, no Pepsin. It's got vitamin C. Well, Smithers, I suppose this is it.
1: What are you doing, sir?
0: Thank you, Governor. Wife and three peps to support. Thank you.
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0: Ordinarily, the greatest winter concern for Montreal residents is hockey. But this is no ordinary winter in Montreal. Only the climate is as usual, and Canadians have learned to deal with inclement weather. But in one particular neighborhood, there's something outside more terrible than snow. Or so it would seem to young Nicole Nugent. She enlisted the company of the gentle-mannered janitor of her building to join her in walking an hysterical woman, one Kathleen Windsor, safely home. Seeing the middle-aged woman's plush apartment and frilly little girl bedroom, and having witnessed her flirtatious manner with her male escort, Nicole concludes that the shadowy pursuer that Miss Windsor claimed was following her home in the night was merely the product of a lonely spinster's fertile imagination. But now, Kathleen Windsor is dead. And for Nicole Nugent, a story in the newspaper lends credence to the theory that there is a fiend on the loose, and he's somewhere, very close by. Face of the Foe will continue after this word.
1: If your house needs insulation, and you don't have storm windows and doors and caulking around the doors and windows, you could be spending 50% more than necessary on heating costs this winter. The National Bureau of Standards recommends 3 inches of insulation in the walls and under the floor of your house, and 6 inches in the attic. Weather stripping movable door and window joints and caulking around the frames will stop cold drafts. And storm windows and doors can drastically cut heat loss through glass. While you're thinking about heat loss, hot water pipes lose a lot of their heat going through cool basements, unless they have an insulated wrapping. So think seriously about spending a little money to save quite a bit. You will also save on short fuel supplies. For more information about cutting heating and cooling costs, send for a copy of the fact sheet Home Energy Savers. It's free from Consumer Information, Pueblo, Colorado, 81009.

0: Maybe the man who killed her was someone else, someone she knew.
1: Why do you say that?
0: Well, how did he get in? She wouldn't open a door to a stranger, would she? Especially if she had really just escaped from a man following her.
1: Chris is right, Nicky. It doesn't make sense. It must have been someone she knew.
0: Which means it doesn't have anything to do with you and what happened last night. So try to put the whole thing out of your mind.
1: I'll fix us all a drink.
0: And then I'm going to say goodnight, Buffett. Let you put that poor stuffy head of yours to bed.
2: Bed was one thing, but sleep was another. My head began to throb. I didn't know whether it was from my cold or the image I couldn't keep out of my mind. Kathleen Windsor, with her little girl curls and big blue please-like-me eyes, lying lifeless beneath a ruffled canopy of her four-poster bed, under the sightless glass-button stare of the giant plush teddy bear in the corner. The sudden ring of the telephone startled me. Laura was evidently sleeping too soundly to hear it. Lucky Laura. Hello?
3: Miss Prescott.
2: No, this isn't...
3: Where is she?
2: Who is this?
3: Is she out with a boyfriend?
2: Who is this calling?
3: I'll call again.
2: Who was that, I wondered? As far as I knew, Laura had no man in her life. And the man on the phone, whoever he was, sounded like someone she wouldn't want to have in it. In the morning, I mentioned what happened.
1: Norman Roxburgh. I'm sure that's who it was. Holy, what a nerve. Calling and asking questions about my business. As if he had a right to know.
2: Who is he?
1: Oh, just someone in my restaurant administration class. Just hang up on him if he calls again.
2: But it seemed I'd barely gotten settled on the sofa and begun to drowse off when Laura gently shook me awake.
1: Sorry, Nicky, but I'm afraid you're going to have company.
2: Oh, no. Who?
1: Your Aunt Emily.

0: Just phoned. I tried to put her off, but you know your Aunt Emily.
1: I wouldn't trade my Aunt Emily for a round dozen of anybody else's aunts. And granted, she was a little eccentric. Some people might even say crazy. The truth of the matter was, she was just gloriously herself. A blithe spirit. Unfortunately, though I was only 24 and she was close to 70, just listening to Aunt Emily took more energy than I was up to in my present condition.
2: You sound like a frog, dear. But never mind. They turn into princes, you know.
1: As bad as I felt, I had to admit the sight of Aunt Emily was like a spring tonic. Lately, she'd been attending Sunday feasts at the Park Avenue Hare Krishna Temple. She loved the food, the incense, the dancing, the hand clapping, and she generally dropped in at our apartment afterward, swathed in a sheet, with tilaks painted on her forehead, and 108 Japa prayer beads adorning her scrawny neck. Today, however, she'd just come from her regular attendance at St. Simon's Church, for which she wore the slightly more conventional attire of a jaunty bright wool cape over knickers and argyle knee socks.
2: Laura, do you suppose I could have a drop or two of brandy?
0: Of course, we'll all have some. Be good for Nicky's cold.
2: I had some shocking news at church today, and I'm quite unstrung.
1: What news, Aunt Emily?
2: Murder! The second member of our church choir in a week. First Elsie, and now Kathleen.
1: Kathleen Windsor sang in the choir at your church?
2: And now she's been strangled by someone, the same as Elsie was. And both of them on Winnicott Road, where I live.
1: Oh, Aunt Emily.
2: I know, it's a bit unnerving. Everybody in the choir warned me to be careful. But I told them no one would bother killing an old woman like me. I've been getting some strange vibes from Kathleen lately.
1: What do you mean, vibes?
2: She just wasn't herself. She was usually so quiet and subdued. A good little girl, as her mother would say. But these past few weeks, something had really turned her on. She started acting all nervous and giggly.
1: Probably because her mother was away in the hospital. She felt free for a change.
2: That must have been it. I can't think of anything else it could be.
0: You don't suppose she could have found a boyfriend?
2: Heavens, no. Kathleen was deathly afraid of men.
1: Only what, Aunt Emily?
2: I remember one Sunday a month or so ago, just after her mother went into the hospital. Kathleen didn't stay after church for choir practice.
1: Was that unusual?
2: Very. She never missed choir practice. And as it happened, I had to skip that Sunday, too, because of a cold. I had a throat as froggy as yours, Nicky. No good for singing.
1: Well, so what happened, Aunt Emily?
2: Well, I was walking home, and about a block away from church, I could swear I saw Kathleen Windsor in a car with a man.
3: There's a little town in western Pennsylvania called Oil City, where they make peace of mind. They put it up in quart-sized green and white cans and ship millions of them all over the land to people who don't want to worry about their cars. This peace of mind for car owners is called Quaker State Motor Oil. The folks who make it are experts, men who really know motor oil, because that's been Quaker State's specialty for over 50 years. Quaker State starts with the finest natural petroleum the earth provides. 100% pure Pennsylvania-grade crude oil. Then they put it through step after step of refining and fortify it to fight heat and rust and dirt and wear and give your engine the protection it needs. Quaker State Motor Oil. Who says you can't buy peace?

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1: Your Heart Association presents Stiller and Mira.
2: Honey, I'm going to test you.
3: Mm-hmm.
2: Now, if you have high blood pressure, what are the things you should do?
3: Watch your weight.
2: Right.
3: Follow your doctor's instructions on smoking.
2: Yeah.
3: Take your medicine.
2: Good.
3: Get plenty of rest.
2: Terrific. Hey, honey, let's stay home tonight, huh?
3: And exercise, but don't overdo it.
2: Right. We'll stay home tonight, okay? Okay?
3: Yeah, and you got to rest before you get tired, right?
2: Exactly. So we'll stay home tonight, okay?
3: Okay, we'll stay home tonight.
2: Terrific.
3: Hey, wait a minute.
2: What?
3: You don't happen to have high blood pressure, do you?
2: Me? Of course not. I have my checkup at the doctor. I'm terrific. I made an appointment for you.
3: Why?
2: Because I love you. And only a doctor can tell.
1: Another way to protect your loved ones is to give to the Heart Fund.
4: This whole business is just another reminder that we should all live life to the fullest while we're here. So hurry and get rid of that cold, Nikki, and give that man of yours a kiss for me when you see him.
5: I will, Aunt Emily.
4: Don't disturb yourselves, dears. I'll see myself out. Oh, he wore flowing robes and sandals, and he came with love for all.
5: With a flourish of her cape, she pirouetted across the room and was gone. I was glad it was winter. With the streets frozen over with snow and sleet, Aunt Emily had temporarily stored away her favorite mode of transportation, a gleaming red motorcycle. I spent the rest of Sunday catching snatches of fevered sleep. Monday morning, I felt slightly more human, but not quite up to my job as secretary to the principal of Kensington School for Girls. When Laura left for work, I called in sick and went through my ritual of lighting the fire in the living room, bringing a blanket and Kleenex in from the bedroom, and curling up on the sofa again. I didn't stay curled up long.
6: Forgive me, mademoiselle, but I am Detective Lieutenant Noel Philippe from Homicide.
5: Homicide?
6: You are Mademoiselle Nugent, are you not?
5: Yes, I am, but...
6: Then you're the person I've come to see. May I come in?
5: Yes, of course. I don't understand.
6: I wish to question you about Kathleen Windsor, the woman who was murdered. You knew her, did you not?
5: No, not really. I mean, I only met her once, briefly.
6: Briefly or not, mademoiselle, according to the information I've been given, you were one of the last persons to see Kathleen Windsor alive. You and a Monsieur Georges Montreuil.
5: Yes, that's true. But how did you...
6: Apparently, you didn't consider such a fact of sufficient importance to inform the police.
5: I'm sorry. I suppose I should have.
6: Yes, mademoiselle, you should have. But now I think you and I must have our little conversation, tardy though it may be.
5: Lieutenant Philippe was of medium height with a weary face and bleak gray eyes that looked as though they'd seen too much of the seamy side of life. He looked like a tired bloodhound as he trailed me into the living room and sank heavily into the chair by the fire.
6: Please tell me everything that happened when Miss Windsor came here last Friday night. Do not omit anything, no matter how trivial it may seem.
5: Lieutenant?
6: Yes, mademoiselle?
5: The two murders on Winnicott Road, do you think the same person committed them both?
6: It is too soon to draw such conclusions. A psychopath may read of a murder in the paper, and his feverish brain is inspired to duplicate the act. Thus, one murder often leads to another.
5: What a terrible thought.
6: In the two incidents on Winnicott Road, there is the similarity in the method of murder, strangulation. But there is also an important difference. The Grunberger woman had not been sexually molested. The Windsor woman was. Of course, in the Grunberger case, the killer may have intended to molest his victim, but did not have the time. The car in the garage was running, and he knew the owner might return at any moment.
5: It's all too terrible to think about.
6: Yes, Murder is never pleasant to contemplate, mademoiselle. But in the event of two murders of women in your immediate vicinity, I suggest you must give it some thought.
5: Oh, yes, we will. We'll be careful.
6: There is sometimes a sexual element in murders by strangulation. We may be dealing with a sexual deviant.
5: Have you talked to Mr. Matry, Lieutenant? Perhaps he might remember something I've forgotten.
6: I was wondering when you would think to bring up Monsieur Matry. He was, after all, the only other known person to be with Kathleen Windsor just before her death.
5: He's a very nice man, Lieutenant. I'm sure you'd find him most obliging.
6: I'm afraid, Mademoiselle Nugent, at this moment we do not find him so. Mr. Matry, it seems, has disappeared before we could question him.
5: Disappeared?
6: Tell me what you know of the man.
5: Not very much, I suppose. I've lived here a year, and he's always been very polite and helpful.
6: And that is why you thought of him to accompany you and Miss Windsor to her home, is that correct?
5: Yes. And also, I remembered his telling me once that he liked to take walks at night. But, Lieutenant, that doesn't mean he walked around murdering women.
6: Oh, perhaps not. Perhaps not. But then, what reason do you suggest he had for not wanting to be questioned by the police?
5: A very good one, as a matter of fact. I'm thinking of a conversation I had with him last summer. He was working outside in the garden, and I was admiring the flowers he planted. He told me then how he had fled from Hungary in the 1956 revolution, how terrible it was there for his family and himself. He was so thankful to be living here in Montreal.
6: Yes, oh, that's very interesting.
5: Well, don't you see? No wonder he ran away from the police. He was afraid from his past experiences.
6: Huh. A sound enough theory, perhaps, mademoiselle. Except for one thing.
5: What is that, Lieutenant?
6: I'm afraid we have uncovered another reason for his fear of the police. The record shows that your nice, quiet Monsieur Matry has actually served two terms in prison.
5: What for?
6: For molesting women, mademoiselle.
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7: 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They come by, and this particular time, we were a little higher than they were. 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They know that I am here. I'm here to stay as an agent. And these points make a difference. They don't want to be treated as a number. They still want to be treated as an individual, especially when they have a claim problem. They want to be given service because that's what they're paying for.
8: The good neighbor.
0: The Zero Hour continues after this.

0: 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I know where I'm going from here.
1: The most puzzling aspect of the Kathleen Windsor murder is how the killer got into her apartment. There was no sign of forced entry, which leads to the obvious conclusion that she willingly opened the door to whomever it was.
2: And you think it might have been George Mitry?
1: He had witnessed the type of woman she was and knew that she was alone in her apartment. He could very easily have returned and gained admittance on the pretext that he wanted to be certain everything was all right.
2: And you think she would have let him in?
1: Mademoiselle, have you not been insisting all along that he was not the type that anyone would take to be a murderer?
2: Lieutenant Philippe had made his point. He lifted himself wearily out of his chair, reclaimed his battered hat, and left me with the information that a man would be stationed at our building in the event that George Mitry returned. When I finally crawled back into my cocoon by the fire, I was shivering again, but this time it wasn't from the cold. Luckily, Chris chose just the right moment to cheer me up with a phone call.
3: Stop trying to blame yourself, Muffet. You had no way of knowing about Mr. Mitry. Maybe he isn't a murderer. Maybe he's just a sweet little dirty old man.
2: Oh, Chris, I'm so glad you called.
3: Well, I figured you might need a little cheering up. And how about continuing the treatment with a night out this Friday, if you're feeling okay by then?
2: If I'm not okay by then, I'll never be.
3: Guy and Lisa have invited us to a play and a buffet supper at their place afterward.
2: Sounds like the perfect cure for a shut-in. What's the play about?
3: Oh, something written by a friend of Guy's, a comedy.
2: Just as long as it isn't a murder mystery. Even if the play were disappointing, an evening with Lisa and one of her buffet suppers could never be. She was a friend from my school days, and Chris had become as fond of her as I was. Lisa had met and married Guy Sabourin less than a year ago. Unfortunately, neither Chris nor I liked the man, but we'd learned to tolerate him for Lisa's sake. At the moment, I found myself thinking I was going to have to get well by Friday night if I were going to stomach a whole evening in Guy Sabourin's company. Hello?
4: Aunt Emily, Nicky. How are you feeling?
2: Oh, getting better. And you?
4: Splendid. Nicky, I was wondering, do you suppose Laura will be willing to bake a birthday cake for me? I'd pay her for the ingredients, of course. Laura makes such beautiful cakes. And Donald, such a nice boy. So much soul.
2: Well, I'm sure Laura would love to, Aunt Emily. But who is Donald?
4: Donald Hamill. I got him from the drop-in center.
2: The drop-in center?
4: For homeless youth, on Leary. He comes from Windsor. Couldn't stand it at home and ran away. Says he won't go back again, and I don't blame him from what he tells me.
2: Aunt Emily, you didn't...
4: Bring him home with me? Well, of course I did. Where else was there for the poor boy to go? I'm going to keep him with me until he finds a job and can look after himself.
2: Aunt Emily, I don't think it's very wise of you to take in some strange boy like that.
4: Oh, Donald isn't strange. He's a very good boy. Awfully quiet and shy, but not sullen like Tony. Now, you're right about Tony. He is a strange boy. And I'm not so sure I should have let him come home with me.
2: Who is Tony, Aunt Emily?
4: Tony Bartha, Donald's friend. Although I wonder if he really is. I know for a fact Tony's going steady with Mary Jane. And I'm afraid he has Donald flirting with her.
2: Mary Jane? Is that someone else you brought home with you?
4: Oh, dear, no. Mary Jane is marijuana, dear.
2: You mean Tony Bartha's into drugs? Oh, Aunt Emily, I don't think you should let him stay with you.
4: Don't worry. I'm not going to for long. I don't like his attitude. Cheers.
2: The rest of the day passed uneventfully, except for another encounter with T. Oliphant when I went to the lobby to get the mail. I was wearing a cable-knit sweater and my oldest pair of corduroy slacks for warmth, and T. Oliphant looked me up and down in the same manner that he had Kathleen Windsor. A new thought occurred to me. Maybe he just didn't approve of women wearing pants. I scuttled past him quickly and hurried back to the sheltering circle of my fire like primitive man huddling against evil spirits. A few moments later, I had fallen sound asleep. It was dark in the room when I woke up. Laura had her class on Monday nights and didn't come home for dinner. The room was chilly. I put more wood on the fire and turned on the lamp. I thought of all the things I needed to do before I left on my trip to Jamaica. Clothes to sew, laundry to do, Christmas presents to wrap. I still didn't have the energy. I picked up a book to read, making certain it wasn't the one I'd been reading the night Kathleen Windsor had come pounding on my door. Laura came in so quietly I didn't hear her. I gave a start when she suddenly materialized beside me. She looked strange, her face pale, her eyes staring. Laura, is something wrong?
5: There's someone with me, Nikki. May I ask him in?
2: Of course. She walked to the hall and in a moment returned with a man at her side. Pleasant looking, sensitive features, with dark blonde hair that just brushed the collar of his expensively tailored suit.
5: Mr. Brooke, this is my roommate, Nicole Nugent. Nikki, this is Julian Brooke.
6: How do you do?
2: I'm pleased to meet you, Mr. Brooke. Laura, what's wrong? Something is, I can tell.
6: I'm afraid Miss Prescott doesn't feel yet like talking about it, Miss Nugent. You see, she's just had a ruddy bad scare.
2: Laura, what happened?
6: A man attacked her on the street. Tried to drag her off into the park.

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1: Once upon a time, there was a beautiful forest where everything was all lovely and green and peaceful. Sunlight fell in ribbons of daylight through its trees. Birds flew in a quiet air above it. Deer and rabbits found secret hiding places to play. For it was truly a beautiful place. And then one day, into this beautiful emerald forest, a new creature came. A creature called Man. And Man brought with him fire to warm him against the night. Only with his fire, Man did not bring caution, and the fire got away from him suddenly. And the beautiful forest was no more. And yet there might easily be a different ending. For if Man is careful with his fire, he need never say, once upon a time, there was a beautiful forest.
2: I'm Lucille Maness, an unsuccessful big businesswoman. And I'd like to tell you a little bit about my unsuccessful business. Well, I was the co-founder of this woman's book club, but we ran into a little trouble. We had all kinds of problems. So I called SCORE. That's the Service Corps of Retired Executives. They're retired executives who
3: volunteer to help small businesses. I went over and discovered Lucille was in deep trouble. I made several simple business suggestions. I also strongly recommended the club seek incorporation with a well-established women's magazine until its membership increased sufficiently.
2: Unfortunately, one of my associates really didn't like the idea of a man giving us advice, so she wrote herself a check with the remainder of what we had left in the treasury and took off. Well, Mr. Krause came back to help again.
3: A man who knows how to solve problems likes to keep solving.
4: Volunteer for SCORE. SCORE is one part of action. Action is doing something.
5: There is something you can do.
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0: 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Zero Hour is produced and directed by Elliot Lewis. 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Hugh Douglas speaking. 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

0: Tales of tomorrow. Tales beyond human imagination. Until they happen. Tales of Tomorrow, story number 13. The Old Die Rich by H.L. Gold.
1: This is your host, Omentor, saying hello. Like to take a little trip to another century? Just name your choice. You can go back through the years as far as you like, or forward into the future and visit civilizations as yet unknown. Fantastic? Not if you use the proper vehicle, which, in this case, is a time machine. What's that? How do you find a time machine? Well, I found one in a remarkable story from Galaxy Magazine. A story called The Old Die Rich.
2: Hello?
3: Mark.
2: Oh, yeah, hello, Lou. What's up?
3: I'm calling from Central Hospital. We got another of those cases here.
2: Old man, dead of malnutrition with thousands of dollars in the bank?
3: No, this old guy had $17,000 in the lining of his coat, and he's still alive.
2: Alive? Lou, will he stay that way?
3: It's hard to say. He was three quarters dead from hunger when the cops picked him up. The doctors are shooting him full of heart stimulants and feeding him intravenously. Now, how soon can you get here?
2: Right away. Wait for me. This was it, the break I'd been waiting for ever since I'd first become curious about all those old people who died of starvation with plenty of money in the bank. This was the first one who turned up alive. If I could talk to him, find out why he'd done it. But I couldn't. When I reached the hospital...
4: Too late, Mark.
2: Oh.
4: By 5 minutes.
2: Nah, that's luck for you. I wait months for a chance like this, and when it comes, I'm stuck in a taxi cab. I feel like giving up the whole thing.
4: Why don't you?
2: What?
4: Why make a big mystery about something that's perfectly natural?
2: There's nothing natural about people starving themselves to death when they have plenty of money.
4: I told you it happens every day. Now, here's the death certificate on this one. Malnutrition induced by senile psychosis.
2: Nah, that's too pat.
4: Pat or not pat, that's the explanation. This guy was like the rest of them in your file. He starved himself because he was crazy. Because he was less afraid of death than he was of digging into his savings.
2: I don't believe it. This one, did he have any means of identification on him?
4: No.
2: You see, he fits into the pattern. He was old, he had no means of identification. If he had had a bank book, I'd bet it would be just like the others.
4: You mean that business about the ink?
2: You've never been able to explain that.
4: Well, I can now.
2: How? The entries in those bank books date back as much as 50 years, but chemical analysis shows that the ink is only a few months old.
4: The ink only seems to be a few months old. Now, don't you see, those entries would look fresh if the bank books were kept in the right kind of container.
2: What sort of a container would that be?
4: Well, I guess it would have to be, practically airtight, so the ink wouldn't oxidize.
2: All right, now ask yourself this. Would every one of those starvation cases have kept his bank book in an airtight container? Does that sound logical?
4: I admit it's a pretty big coincidence. But how else can you explain it?
2: I don't have any answers. Yet. Lou, did this old guy say anything before he died?
4: Well, he started mumbling about a Miss Roberts, like he was afraid of it.
2: Miss Roberts? Who is she?
4: Well, I tried to get him to tell me, but he was too far gone.
2: Anything else?
4: That's all. Why don't you give it up, Mark?
2: Give up now, when for the first time I've got something solid to go on?
4: What have you got?
2: The name Roberts. During the next week, I made a list of all the Robertses in the phone book. Every morning, I checked the want ads. And finally, I found what I was looking for. The ad read, Wanted, man over 50 years of age. Good income, no experience necessary. Apply May Roberts, 1205 Eldridge Avenue. The house was an old five-story brownstone in the wealthier part of town. I showed up the next morning made up as an old man, my face lined with collodion wrinkles, wearing an old suit and shabby shoes. May Roberts had red hair, pale skin, and blue eyes as cold as ice. Three words describe her. beautiful but hard. Her voice, as she asked for my name, address, and social security number and references, was completely impersonal. After writing it all down...
5: Thank you, Mr. Weldon. We'll get in touch with you if we need you. Good day.
2: She practically pushed me out of the house. Whatever that job was, I didn't get it. But why? What had I done wrong? Then it came to me in a flash. Hadn't all the starvation cases been men without social security numbers or references? Yeah, I'd pulled a boner. At night, I waited until all the lights in the brownstone house went out. And I climbed up the fire escape, trying the windows until I found one that was unlocked. I opened it, jumped inside, and came face to face with May Roberts. She had a gun in her hand.
5: Mr. Weldon, isn't it? I thought I told you to wait until we'd get in touch with you.
6: Please don't turn me over to the police, Miss Roberts. I never tried to rob a house before, but I'm kind
5: of... You aren't an old man, and you didn't come here to rob me.
6: What else would I be doing here?
5: I know this much about you. You're 32 years old, and you've been trying to find out why senile psychotics starve themselves to death.
2: How did you know that?
5: You seemed a bit too curious this morning. So I conducted an investigation of my own. What have you found out about me?
2: Nothing.
5: Let me remind you, you're guilty of housebreaking. I could shoot you and claim I did it in self-defense. So please be completely frank with me.
2: All right. I know you're the daughter of the late Dr. Anthony Roberts, the physicist. And that you're a pretty good physicist in your own right. And that's all I know. You could let me go and... I wouldn't have a thing on you.
5: No, I don't think you would. On the other hand, you might convince the police to get a search warrant. That would be inconvenient.
2: Not if you've nothing to hide.
5: You want to find out my connection with the senile psychotics. Very well, I'll show you. Go through that door and turn to the right.
2: Hmm? Where now?
5: Through that open door to your left.
2: Ah, your laboratory, eh?
5: You might call it that.
2: What's that queer-looking wire mesh cage and those electric motors?
5: That's what I'm going to show you. But first, I want you to undress.
2: You mean take my clothes off?
5: That's right.
2: Look, I'm not in the habit of undressing.
5: Please,
2: in front
5: Mr. Weldon, I'm a scientist. Also, I have the gun.
2: She pulled a bundle of clothes from the shelves on the wall. They were cut in the style of 20 years ago. When I put them on, she took a bundle of envelopes from a work desk. Then she switched on the electric motors.
5: You've been an unexpected nuisance, Weldon. But now that you're here, we might as well both benefit by it. The money those old men had in the bank, you'd like to know where it came from, wouldn't you?
2: Sure.
5: And I suppose you'd like to be rich yourself.
2: Is that an offer?
5: It's a command. Take these envelopes and get into that cage.
2: Hey, wait a minute. What's this all about?
5: When the time comes, I want you to use the envelopes in the order they're arranged.
2: Are you going to do the same thing to me that you did to those old men?
5: I'm going to make you rich, Mr. Weldon.
2: Ha! Rich and dead. No, thanks.
5: You won't die unless you refuse to follow instructions.
2: It was either the gun or the cage, so I chose the cage. She went to a big electrical switch and pushed it as far as it would go. The cage began to vibrate like a tuning fork, and I was being shaken like a tree in a storm. The next thing I remember is finding myself standing near a newsstand. Then several things hit me. It was day instead of night, spring instead of autumn. The cars on the street had square bodies. I turned to the newsstand, picked up a paper, and looked at the date on the front page. May 15th, 1931. It hit me like a punch in the solar plexus. I'd been taken for a ride in a time machine, carried back 22 years. The envelopes. I hauled them out of my pocket. The first one contained $150. Somehow, perhaps by hypnosis, I heard May Roberts' voice.
7: Deposit this money at the First National Bank under your name.
2: I had no account at the bank, but they welcomed me with open arms. The vice president of the bank made out my bank book personally. Outside on the street again, I opened the second envelope. It contained 10 crisp $100 bills.
7: Take this and buy as many shares of stock in General Motors as you can. Buy it in the name of Dr. Anthony Roberts.
2: My $1,000 bought a tremendous wad of stock certificates. Stock that's worth many times as much in today's market. Then the third envelope. $500 in small bills.
7: Bet this on the championship heavyweight fight between Max Schmeling and Jack Sharkey. 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
2: I put down every dollar of it, then cleaned up. After that, the fever of what I was doing got into my blood. I made dozens of bets, opened dozens of accounts at banks, bought dozens of blue chip stocks, and all of them sure things because May Roberts knew in advance which stocks would go up and which horse or fighter would win. I cleaned up $15,000 for myself and 100 times that much for May Roberts when I ran out of envelopes. Suddenly, I blacked out on the street. When I came to my senses again, I was in the room with the motors, inside the wire mesh cage.
5: You can come out now.
2: Thanks.
5: Well, how'd you like your trip into the past?
2: Very interesting and profitable. But one thing puzzled me. I am kind of hungry, but a long way from being starved.
5: What made you think you'd be starved?
2: The others always were.
5: Mac, you don't mind my using first names now that we know each other, do you?
2: Go right ahead.
5: Good. Look, I'm not infallible, Mark. Sometimes I make mistakes. Occasionally, I hire men too old to stand the strains of time travel. I try not to let that happen, but they need money so badly that they lie about their age and health. Can you blame me for that?
2: Not if it's the truth.
5: Don't you believe me, Mark?
2: I think you're a killer. A very brilliant one. To invent a time machine, you'd have to be a genius.
5: You think I invented the time machine to win a few $100,000 at gambling? You underestimate me, Mark. The purpose of the time machine is to help all mankind.
2: And just how do you help mankind with it?
5: Well, you've already seen how simple it is to make money by sending men back into the past. That's the smallest part of my work. There were great upheavals in the past, Mark. Wars and revolutions, vandalism and great fires. I sent men back to save things that would have been destroyed. Beautiful things. Things that would have been lost to the world forever if I hadn't interfered. There's no point in talking about the treasures of the past when the treasures of the future are so much more important.
2: You mean to say you're familiar with the future?
5: I know something about it. Enough to solve most of the problems of the world if I could find the right man to help me.
2: What do you mean?
5: Well, up until now, I've concentrated the time machine on the past. Only once I sent a man into the future.
2: What happened to him?
5: He was too old to survive the strain of the transitions.
2: But you said you'd found out something that could benefit all mankind.
5: I did. That man lived long enough to describe a small metal box, small enough for one man to carry, but producing enough power to run this city's industries and light its homes and streets.
2: Atomic energy?
5: I don't know. But, Mark, can you imagine what the world would be like today if those boxes were in every city?
2: Cheap power. It would revolutionize the world, all right. But where do you find those boxes?
5: In the civilization of the year 2023.
2: What's your idea, May? Do you want me to go into the future and get that box so it can be copied and distributed?
5: You can't do that.
2: Why not?
5: It's physically impossible to bring anything from the future that doesn't exist right now. So you can't bring back the box, only the technical information to build one.
2: Technical information? But I'm not a scientist.
5: You don't have to be a scientist to find the data and copy it down in notebooks.
2: Maybe so. But isn't the future uncharted territory? I'm no hero. I want to come back alive.
5: Don't you think I want you to come back?
2: This could be a sweet way to get rid of me.
5: I'm rather fond of you, Mark. I've waited a long time for a man like you to come along. I'd hate to lose you now.
2: May, does that mean what it sounds like?
5: listen to me. We'll have money, power, love. All the things two people could ever wish for.
2: If I come back.
5: Mark, are you afraid of me?
2: Yeah, a little.
5: Don't be silly. Come here, Mark.

0: She was fire and ice. She was all the things I wanted in a woman. And a few that I didn't want. Part of me was repelled, the other part was fascinated. A couple of hours later, we went back to the laboratory, and I entered the wire mesh cage.
1: Don't be afraid, darling. I'll be here waiting for you.
2: May, how long are you going to keep me in the year 2023?
1: 1 month. Goodbye, darling.
0: Once again, the motors were screaming, the cage vibrating faster and faster until the mesh blurred, the earth spun, and then suddenly I was catapulted into a world I never knew. The world of 2023. A minute later, I was back on the street. There was a sign at the intersection. It read, "To the shopping center." I followed the arrow to the center of the city, a large square with a park in the middle and shops on all four sides. I walked along it until I found an electrical appliance store. What could I say? I didn't even know the name of the box I was looking for. And even if I had known it, I had no money to buy it with, assuming it was for sale. I found the box purely by accident. It was sitting on a counter made of a tinted metal, no bigger than a suitcase, with a lipped vent on top and a dial alongside. I didn't know I had found it, actually, until I twisted the dial. Suddenly, every light in the store glared, and the salesman came rushing over.
3: Please be careful, sir. We don't want to burn out every light and motor in the place, do we?
0: I'm sorry. I just wanted to see if it worked okay.
3: Oh, but there's never any question about that. Dynapacks always work. The principle is simple. There are no moving parts to wear out, so they last indefinitely. But you must know that. Everyone learns about the Dynapack in primary education.
0: Oh, yeah, sure.
3: Are you thinking of getting one, sir?
0: Me? No. The old one is good enough. Well, I'm curious to see if the new models are much different from the old ones.
3: New models? There hasn't been a new model since the year 2008. Can you think of any reason why they should be?
0: Why, no. Guess not, but well, you never can tell.
3: You can with Dynapacks. Now, if you'd like to make application for one, I'd be glad to take your name and address.
0: No, thanks.
3: I'll only need a moment, sir. Now, if you'll step
0: I don't
3: way,
0: have the time. I've got an appointment. Sorry to trouble you.
3: It's no trouble at all, sir. Now, if you just come
0: here. I got out of there fast. Ducking around several corners, I went into the park and sat down on a bench. I was like an ancient Egyptian set down in the middle of Central Park with instructions to steal a mummy out of the Metropolitan Museum. Hours passed as I tried to figure it out. And there was only one thing to do. I had to take a chance and ask someone for help. Just then a man sat down on the bench beside me. He was middle-aged and looked friendly.
4: Mind if I sit down here?
0: Not at all. Look, mister, I'm a stranger in town, and I haven't eaten all day. Could you help me get a meal somewhere?
4: Certainly, I'll be glad to help you, Mr. Weldon.
0: Oh, it's real nice of you to... What did you call me?
4: You are Mark Weldon, aren't you? Mark Weldon from the 20th century.
0: You know who I am?
4: Of course. All the city officials know about you, Mr. Weldon. We've been expecting you.
0: Expecting me? But how? How did you know?
4: We read all about you in the private papers of May Roberts.
0: So you know about her, too?
4: Oh, yes. You see, Miss Roberts' private papers were discovered in her vault several weeks ago. That's how we knew exactly when you would come, where to find you.
0: And you know why I'm here?
4: Well, certainly. To obtain information that would enable Miss Roberts to build a Dynapack. By the way, my name is Archibald Carr. I'm mayor of the city.
0: All right, you've caught me, Mr. Carr. You can do whatever you want with me. But first, get me something to eat. I'm starving. Mayor Carr took me to his home, a magnificent apartment in one of those tall glass buildings. We had dinner together, served by a pretty maid who kept staring at me as though I were a freak. Mayor Carr ate roast beef and green vegetables, topped off with savory coffee and a rich dessert. I ate canned meat, canned vegetables, and dehydrated potatoes. For dessert, I had dried fruits and powdered milk.
4: I hope that food doesn't taste too unpleasant, Mr. Weldon. Unfortunately, we can't give you any of the foods we eat ourselves.
5: Why not? Seems to be more than enough to go around.
4: If you ate our food, you would die when you returned to the 20th century, like those pathetic old men you've been investigating.
5: What?
4: That canned meat, powdered milk, and the rest of it may not taste very appetizing, but at least it won't do any harm. You see, all of it was prepared in your time.
5: I don't get it.
4: Mr. Weldon, didn't May Roberts explain that nothing can exist before it exists? Isn't that why you were able to obtain the technical data on the Dynapack instead of the Dynapack itself?
5: That's right.
4: If you returned to the 20th century with a Dynapack, it would revert to a lump of metals, because that's all it was in your time. In the same way, you couldn't take our foods back, because our foods were non-existent in the 20th century.
5: And if I tried to, I'd die of malnutrition like the others?
4: Exactly.
5: Did May Roberts know that?
4: Of course.
5: I don't believe it. She said she would...
4: No, will you? To borrow a 20th century expression, she was playing you for a sucker. She expected you to bring back the technical information and then die like the others. Fortunately for you, we were able to read her papers in advance.
5: But why should she do that? She doesn't want the Dynapack for herself. Isn't she after it because it will bring cheap power to the 20th century?
4: No, Mr. Weldon, she intends to use the Dynapack to enslave your century, to revenge herself on a society that rejected and humiliated her father, the scientist, Dr. Roberts. She wants the Dynapack to create technological unemployment and wars and revolutions without end.
5: That's not true. It can't be. It just can't be.
4: You don't have to take my word, Mr. Weldon. I can prove everything I said.
5: How can you prove it?
4: By letting you read the private papers of May Roberts for yourself. They are stored in the city archives a short distance from here. I'll take you there as soon as you're ready. Well, Mr. Weldon, do you believe me now?
5: It's fantastic. Gruesome. She's a cold-blooded murderer. According to these papers, she sent those old men into the future, knowing they'd die when they returned. And she's planned the same thing for me.
4: Yes. And she'll succeed unless you cooperate with us.
5: What do you want me to do?
4: Then you will trust us and work with us.
5: After reading this, to the limit. How can I describe the next month? I was the guest of Mayor Carr, with the freedom to travel the entire country. Those people of the future had learned all the secrets of the physical universe. But more important, they'd learned how to live with each other and each with himself. I'd have given anything to spend the rest of my life with them, but it couldn't be. Mayor Roberts controlled me through the time machine. Every day, every passing hour brought me closer to the time of departure. I was in my room asleep when the last moment came.
1: Mark, you've come back.
5: Yes, I'm back, May. What's the matter? Why are you staring at me?
1: I thought you'd be...
5: You thought I'd be thin as a ghost, a walking cadaver, just strong enough to tumble out of here and collapse on the street.
1: What an idea. Darling, please don't start distrusting me again. Did you bring back the information on the power box?
5: No. The Dynapack is better off where it is. Those people showed me that inventions that appear before the world is ready for them can cause more harm than good.
1: You fool. So you double-crossed me. I don't know how you escaped starvation, but you won't escape this time.
5: Hold it. Keep your hand away from your pocket.
1: Let go of me, Mark. Let go.
5: Yeah, as soon as I see what's in that pocket. Yeah, I thought so. A gun.
1: Give that to me.
5: To kill me with? Or maybe your plan was to force me back into the cage and send me to a century I could never come back from.
0: Well, it's your turn this time.
1: What are you talking about?
0: Get into that cage. My friends in the next century have plans for you.
1: But it's murder.
0: As Lou Pape would say, there's no murder without a corpse. How many deaths were you responsible for? The law couldn't convict you, but I can. Get inside.
1: Mark, you're making a mistake. You could have so much money, power, me.
0: I'd have you all right, long enough to get my throat slit.
1: Mark, please, don't do this
0: Give
1: to
0: my
1: me.
0: Regards to my friends in the next century. I waited until she was gone. Then I phoned Lou Pape. And when he got to the house, I told him the entire story. He listened with an expression of disbelief until I was finished.
4: So you sent the dame into the year 2023, huh?
0: That's right, Lou.
4: I've heard some crazy yarns in the years I've been on the force, but never one to beat this. Have you been hitting the bottle?
0: It's true, every word of it. Look, see for yourself. There's the time machine.
4: The time machine, huh? All right, let's have a peek under that tin hood.
0: Wait.
3: Things exploded.
0: I'll switch off the current. Are you all right, Lou? Did you get hurt?
4: I'm okay. I jumped away in time. The machine is ruined, though.
0: I might have known. She had it rigged to short and explode if it was tampered with. No one will ever be able to figure out how it worked from that mess.
4: If it ever did work. Where's Miss Roberts, Mark?
0: In the next century.
4: Yeah, don't give me that. Could you kill her?
0: No, Lou, I just told you.
4: I heard that before. And I'm sorry, Mark, but I have to take you down to headquarters. You better have a good story when you meet the boys from Homicide.
5: I told the detectives the same as I told Lou Pape. I was grilled for days. They dug up the cellar of the house on Eldridge Avenue, searching for May Roberts' body. Naturally, they didn't find it. Eventually, they released me and listed May Roberts with the Missing Persons Bureau. I often think of May Roberts, of Mayor Carr, and all those other people in the future. And sometimes it all seems like a dream. When that happens, I take out my bank book and look at the $15,000 I have on deposit. A gift from May Roberts. Or should I say, a gift from the past.

0: That's it. The Old Die Rich by H.L. Gold. Thanks to wonderful Galaxy magazine now on the stands. This is your host, Omentor. And until next week, I leave you with this thought. Look out for beautiful redheads. One of them might just possibly own a little time machine.
1: Tales of Tomorrow. Heard in tonight's play were John Raby, Raleigh Bester, Maurice Tarplin, and your host, Omentor, Raymond Edward Johnson. Special effects, Ed Blaney and Bob Prescott. Engineer, Joe Durante. Music was composed and conducted by Bobby Christian. Script adaptation by Michael Sklar.

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Tune in again next week at this same time and over these same stations for another thrilling story. This is the United States Armed Forces Radio Service.

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0: Yes, there's coffee pot freshness in every cup of Maxwell House.
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8: 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It's believed that the Earth is passing through the debris of a comet. There's another. So brilliant it almost hurts. I really do urge anyone who possibly can to go out and watch.

0: Episode 2, A Light in the Night.
1: It took me quite a time to realize that London was a city of the blind, the capital of a blind country and a blind world. But by the time I'd walked from the hospital to Piccadilly, I knew it was so. In no direction was there any traffic, nor any sound of it. The only signs of life were a few people here and there cautiously groping their ways along the shop fronts. Outside a famous provision shop, I came upon a group of people gathered round a small child, which still seemed to have its sight.
2: What's in this window?
3: Mummy!
2: Come on, what's in the window?
3: Oh, he's only three. He doesn't understand, do you, dear?
4: Eat all the eyes we've got.

0: Come on, kid. Tell us what's in the window.
1: Give you a sweetie.
2: Mommy.
1: Tell us, darling, what's in the window? Is it Nums?
2: Nothing, ma'am.
0: Tell us what you see.
2: No.
0: Tell us.
2: No.
0: Tell us, you rattle. I'll wring your neck.
2: No.
3: Stop. Who's that? Well, don't bully the child.
0: We've got to find food.
3: Well, there's none in that window. It's full of china.
1: He can see.
0: That's right.
1: He can see.
0: You can see, can't you? Show us a window with some grub in it.
3: All right. This way.
2: We're starving.
3: This one. The one you're facing now. There's a ham in it.
0: Okay. Here you go.
2: Never mind, you don't cut yourself.
0: Where's the bloke that can see? He can put his hand in. Where is he?
2: Here, beside me.
0: Well, hold on to him.
4: I've got him.
0: Is it you? You can see, can't you?
2: I know it's him.
0: All right, then. Put your hand through the window and get us some food.
3: Let me go, then.
0: Oh, no, you're staying with us. That's what you think.
3: Stop him! Hold him!
5: Someone's there. I can hear you. All right, don't answer. Just stay where you are and don't bump into me. I've had enough of that this morning.
3: Oh, I'm sorry. You're blind.
5: Of course I'm blind. You think I carry a white stick for fun?
3: Then you don't know what's happened.
5: I know everyone's jolly clumsy this morning. And no hall porter on duty.
3: They're all blind, too, since they watched the comet last night.
5: Oh.
3: It was pure chance I didn't.
5: Now they'll know what it's been like for me since 1917. Now they'll need their infernal patronage for themselves. I'm at the Regent Street end of Swallow Street, am I not?
3: Yes.
5: What does it all look like?
3: There aren't very many people about, no traffic. Just a couple of buses abandoned in the circus. Most of the people are creeping along against the walls.
5: You might see me across the road.
3: Of course.
5: Not that there's any traffic, but one gets lost away from the curb. What's that?
3: It sounds as though some of them have broken into a pub round the corner.
5: The fools. It's most unpleasant being drunk when you're blind. You'll do all right for free drink, though, won't you?
3: I keep away from groups. Once they find you can see, they won't let you go.
5: If you're worrying about that with me, you needn't. I'm very well able to look after myself.
3: Yes, I'm sure. Here's the curb.
5: Thank you very much. Good luck to you. Good day.
2: No, I won't.
0: You do what you're told, my dear. And don't you forget it. Go, you go.
4: Stop. Let her go.
0: You get away, you.
4: Oh, you, no, you don't.
3: All right. Up you get.
2: I'm tied to him.
3: Not now. I've cut the cord. There's an empty pub over there. Let's get away from the crowd.
2: But you can see.
3: Certainly I can.
2: Oh, thank heavens. I thought I was the only one.
3: Feeling better?
6: Yes. I must look an awful sight. Where's the mirror? Oh, my goodness, yes, I do.
3: Will you have another drink?
6: A small one. Then I must go.
3: Where?
6: Home. I was going for the doctor and... Oh, I'm sorry. I haven't told you anything about myself.
3: Oh, my name's Bill Mason, by the way.
6: I'm Josella Clayton.
3: Oh, haven't I heard of you?
6: I shouldn't think so. How did you escape seeing the comet?
3: I was in hospital with my eyes bandaged. What about you?
6: Well, disgraceful, really. I went to a party on... What's today? Wednesday? On Monday night. And goodness knows what they'd put in the drinks. Because I felt like death yesterday. About 4 o'clock, I gave up the struggle, took a couple of sleeping tablets and went to bed. If the sky had fallen in, I wouldn't have noticed. When I did wake, my father was standing beside the bed. He'd gone blind. So had the servants.
3: Where do you live?
6: Dean Road, St. John's Wood. The telephone wouldn't work. So I got out the car and drove down this way to fetch our doctor. I was in such a panic, I forgot she was nearly dry of petrol, and she stopped in the middle of Regent Street. And then that man found out I could see. He knocked me down and tied my hands, then made me lead him about.
3: From bar to bar, I imagine?
6: Yes. I should have been able to get away from him, but he... Well, I was sorry for him in a way.
3: One's sorry for them all, but they're dangerous. In a way, we're rich and they're poor. Why did he start beating you?
6: Because I wouldn't go into his house with him. Thank heaven you came along.
3: And what do we do now?
6: I must go back to father. There's no point in trying to find the doctor, even if he's been one of the lucky ones.
3: Would you mind if I came too?
6: I'd have asked you to. Only I thought perhaps you had someone to look for.
3: No, my parents are dead and I've no other attachments.
6: Then I'd be very glad. It's the awful loneliness.
3: I know. And I think it'd be wiser for us to stay together anyhow. Shall we go?
6: Yes. Where can I get petrol?
3: No need.
6: What?
3: There are plenty of other cars.
6: Oh, it's funny. Like a dream, being able to take anything we want.
3: Seeing the sort of dream it is, I think we might break into that shop over the road.
6: What for?
3: A couple of good, sharp knives.
6: Oh.
3: No good. The driver of that bus must have gone blind at the wheel. We'll never get round it.
6: If you turn, there's a side street about 50 yards back. That'll lead us round into Dean Road.
3: What on earth is that?
6: The zoo. We hear the lions at night.
3: They'll be hungry. It's past feeding time.
6: I suppose they'll starve. Poor brutes, being locked up like that.
3: It's just as well for us that they are.
6: Are they blind, do you think?
3: I don't know. Some, perhaps. Not the cats, though. They'd have avoided the light.
6: Look. Over in the park there. Griffiths.
3: There's an enclosure of them by the zoo.
6: Should they be loose like that?
3: No, but if you don't keep an eye on them, they do tend to root themselves in a cluster against the fencing until it falls down.
6: Horrid things.
3: Still, if it wasn't for a triffid sting, I wouldn't be here now.
6: Here, on the left. Lucky I've still got my key. No use ringing the bell. It's in the hall. And he's there, too.
7: Your father?
2: Yes. I just saw him lying on the ground with a triffid standing over him. Oh, what can we do?
7: Nothing. I'm afraid there's nothing.
2: I mean, he's dead.
7: Wait. I'll just edge it open.
2: Oh.
7: Yes, I saw the mark on his face. Lucilla, it's a very quick death. Look out, coming through those bushes. Run for the car. Wind up the window.
2: Drive on before it gets to us.
7: No, wait, it can't hurt us now. I want to see what it'll do.
2: It's coming right up to us.
3: We're safe in the car.
2: Oh, that beastly rattling.
3: Going away now. There's another one standing there in the laurels.
2: Oh, let's get away. You were right. There's nothing we can do.
3: You're sure?
2: Yes. Where can we go?
3: For a start, we make for a factory in Clerkenwell.

0: There, we're in.
1: What is this place?
0: Wentworth's. They make the best trivet guns in the world. Here's the export stock all ready for packing. One for you, one for me, and one spare.
1: I didn't know there were such things.
0: They use them a good bit in the tropics. Look, this is how they work. Pull back the spring, so, and the bolt fits into this notch.
1: Mm-hmm.
0: Then shove one of these steel slivers. Look out, they're sharp. Shove it into the holder. Take aim and press the trigger. It'll cut the stem off a trivet at 25 yards.
1: I can't wait to use it.
0: We won't see many as long as we stay in the center of London. Now then, we'll have those two masks.
1: Yes.
0: Ah, and the gauntlets.
1: Right.
0: A couple of cases of ammunition.
1: You'll never get them in the car.
0: There's a station wagon outside. We'll take that.
1: Where next?
0: Back up west. Clothes first. Then somewhere to sleep before it gets dark. A flat, I should think, or two flats, if you'd prefer it.
1: One flat, please. I'd rather not be on my own.
0: Good. I feel like company, too. Let's try this block.
1: It looks pretty luxurious.
0: There's nothing to pay.
1: But can we really walk into somebody's flat and take it over?
0: People who can't or won't do that sort of thing are going to have a pretty thin time from now on.
1: Let's choose a top floor if we can.
0: It's a long way to carry the suitcases.
1: But what about the lift?
0: No power.
1: Oh, of course. All the same, I'd still prefer to be high up and away from the street.
0: All right. Let's make for the penthouse.
1: What about the trippet guns?
0: Leave them. Nobody's going to steal them. If they do, we'll get some more.
1: Something's simple.
0: Such as climbing five floors with everything, including the kitchen stove.
1: What?
0: I took a paraffin cooker from the camping department. We'll need it. Come on. Up we go.
1: Oh. What a climb.
0: I should think it's the first time this floor's been reached on foot. Two flats. Which do you prefer?
1: The south-facing one.
0: As Madame wishes. Well, let's hope this is a master key I found. The doors look solid. Yes, it is. After you. No. Now, let's try the other.
1: What's wrong with it?
0: It's not well furnished.
1: No, what was it?
0: Nothing much. Here we are.
1: Was someone in there?
0: Yes, two people, both dead.
1: Suicide?
0: Yes. There's a lot of it about. Come on.
1: Oh, no, no. We can't sleep here with them across the passage. And you're making a joke of it.
0: Listen, Gisella, if we're going to keep our sanity, you and I have got to grow a hide and a thick one, too. People are dying all over the world, some by their own hand, some by accident. Soon a lot more people will die of starvation.
1: Oh,
0: and there's nothing we can do about it, nothing at all. Do you understand?
1: Yes, I do. I'm sorry.
0: Well, let's see what this place has to offer. My goodness.
1: Done up regardless. And the cocktail bar. What sort of rent do they pay?
0: About $2,000 a year.
1: Good Lord, is this a bedroom? I say, look, it's got a round bed.
0: With a mirror over it.
1: Madly glamorous.
0: Especially when you wake up with a hangover in the morning.
1: Oh, don't be discouraging. I'm going to sleep here anyway.
0: I'll see if I can find something a bit more sober.
1: There's a mirror over the bath as well.
0: That is the end.
1: Oh, I don't know.
0: Anyhow, you won't be able to use it. No hot water.
1: Oh, don't sound so pleased. Are you going to change?
0: Thank you, my shirt.
1: It's lucky it's summer.
0: What?
1: Lucky it's summer. Cold weather wouldn't have helped.
0: In some ways it would.
1: How?
0: Most of the fresh food will be going off tomorrow. The fridge is like an oven.
1: Are you in the kitchen?
0: Yeah.
1: What's it like?
0: A housewife's dream. I'm setting up the oil cooker.
1: The housewife's nightmare.
0: Can you cook?
1: Boiled eggs, standard. There's a lipstick here I've always wanted to use and never dared to ask for. Bill? Bill?
2: Yes?
1: Sorry. I thought perhaps you'd gone out. You didn't answer.
2: I couldn't think of anything to say.
1: What you doing?
2: Preparing a simple meal.
1: Oh. Well, I ought to be doing that.
2: No, I'm enjoying myself. Now, will you sit at the table?
1: Oh, yes. Let's do things properly.
2: That's how I feel.
1: What are we having?
2: Avocado pear, fried scampi, cold chicken and salad with asparagus tips, peaches and coffee.
1: What? No caviar?
2: That's in a pot. It'll keep.
1: Oh.
2: Will a white burgundy suit you, or would you prefer champagne?
1: I'm in your hands.
2: Very well, then. There's a good-looking batter on Montrassier here. I'll lay the table.
1: Bill!
0: I was busy.
1: Sorry.
0: What are you doing, anyway? Putting on the lot?
1: Yes.
0: I can't wait. Blimey.
1: How does it look?
0: Looks... You look beautiful.
1: Thank you.
0: Where did the dress come from?
1: I found it in there and tried it. It fits.
0: It does. Emeralds suit you.
1: I've always wanted some.
0: Funny time to get them.
1: I know.
0: You're saying goodbye, aren't you?
1: So you do understand. I hoped you would.
0: I'm glad you've done it anyway. My father told me once that just before 1939, when everyone knew there was going to be a war, he used to go around London looking at everything as though it was for the last time. Now it really is.
1: Thank you for understanding. Thank you for everything, in fact. If you hadn't helped me when you did, I don't know where I should be by now.
0: I know where I'd be now if I hadn't met you, lying drunk and maudlin in some bar. Talking of that, shall we have a drink? I can recommend the sherry.
1: Thank you.
0: Here's to you.
1: And you. My goodness, I'm hungry.
0: So am I. Napkin?
1: Thank you.
0: It's getting dark. What should we do for a light?
1: Oh, there are candles among our loot. No, wait a minute. Here. What do you think these are?
0: Small models of the Venus de Milo.
1: And also a rather decadent type of candle. Matches?
0: Good heavens, what will they think of me?
1: What, indeed?
0: Sorry, stupid remark. But I'd have sat around in darkness without realizing there were candles at all.
1: Shows what a misspent life I've led.
0: Tell me about him.
1: Tell you what?
0: Everything. Childhood memories, love affairs, why you aren't married, or are you?
1: No, I'm not. Are you?
0: No.
1: I nearly was when I was 19. There was a fearful row.
0: With your family?
1: With my father. Mother was dead by then. I ran away from home and went to live with a girlfriend. He cut off my allowance, so I had to do something, and I wrote the book.
0: You did what?
1: That's what they all say. I must look awfully dumb. I wrote the book.
0: What book?
1: It was called Sex is My Adventure.
0: Drusilla Platon, of course. Did you write that thing?
1: Yes. Did you read it?
0: No.
1: It was very mild. Rather silly, really. Only the title was shocking. But it sold like anything, and the film rights. Made a lot of money. That's why I went home again.
0: Having shown your independence? Mm.
1: And to get away from the people who thought I meant the whole thing literally.
0: Which you did not.
1: Which I did not.
0: Still, you can hardly blame people.
1: No. That's why I was writing another book, to balance things up.
0: With an equally alarming title?
1: I was calling it Here the Forsaken.
0: Quotation?
1: Congreve. Here the forsaken virgin rests from love.
0: Oh. Ready for the next course? Brandy, port, or a liqueur?
1: Brandy, please. Oh, I suppose we ought to wash up.
0: No, we won't be here long and nobody else will be using the place.
1: That brings us back to Earth with a bump.
0: I know, but I think we ought to rough out a plan of campaign.
1: Oh, let's have a few moments more. There ought to be soft music. Is that a gramophone?
0: An electric one.
1: Oh, pity.
0: There's a battery-operated wireless in the kitchen. I tried it earlier, but there was nothing doing.
1: Well, let's have another try.
0: I don't know what you expect to hear, but it won't be soft music. I'll tell you then.
1: You never know. Somebody, somewhere, might have something to say. Oh, don't knock my brandy over. It's too good to waste.
0: Nothing. Nothing.
1: Wait a minute. I can hear something.
0: I can't.
1: Yes. There. It's Morse. Terribly faint.
0: I've got it. It's SOS.
1: Oh. Where is he, do you think?
0: I don't know. Some ship drifting off the coast with all the crew blind. Just Sulla. Think of the ships.
1: And the prisons. What's happened in them?
0: Aircraft, too.
1: Their troubles must be over. Not like ours.
0: Which brings us back to where we started.
1: All right. I'm down out of the clouds now. What are we going to do?
0: Get out of London for a start.
1: What?
0: And keep away from towns as much as we can.
1: Supplies will be difficult in the country.
0: Yes, but don't you see what's going to happen here? There's still water in the tanks. Soon there won't be any, and the whole city will begin to stink like a great sewer. There are some bodies lying about already, and every day there'll be more.
1: You don't have to tell me that.
0: Sorry, but, you see, it means that soon diseases will begin to spread. Cholera, typhus, Lord knows what. It's important to get away before anything of that kind starts. Have you any ideas where we might go?
1: Somewhere out of the way, I suppose. We'll want a good water supply, and as high up as we can get, so that there's a nice clean wind.
0: That's a thorn. The Lake District.
1: Too far.
0: Maybe. And the same goes for Cornwall. We'll be dependent on towns when we can use them again.
1: What about the South Downs? I've some friends who have a lovely old farmhouse on the north side, looking across to Pulborough. It's fairly high, and there's a wind pump for water. They make their own electricity, too.
0: It's a bit near civilization.
1: How long ought we to leave the towns to themselves?
0: Ooh, a year or so. That ought to be long enough.
1: We're going to need a stack of supplies.
0: Yes, well, I suggest that the first thing we do tomorrow is to load up a lorry with stores, or two lorries, if you can manage one.
1: I can try. What do we put in them?
0: Pencil and paper. Let's make a list.
1: It's like Robinson Crusoe.
0: We'll go for a couple of 10-tonners and load half each with food. Tinned meat and flour as basic, and as many luxuries as we can fit into the cracks between.
1: What do you call luxuries?
0: Anything that's not absolutely necessary but will give us variety. Sardines, tinned fruit and vegetables, biscuits, all that sort of thing.
1: Condensed milk, too.
0: Yes, or dried. We'll find some large grocers that haven't been broken into and make our final selection on the spot.
1: What else?
0: We'll need winter things.
1: Blankets.
0: Note them down. We'd better take a couple of camp beds, too, and a tent in case of emergencies.
1: A tent? Cooking things?
0: Yes, frying pans, saucepans, kettles. Ooh. About three of everything.
1: What about paraffin?
0: We'll use the stocks in the roadside garages. Matches? Thousands of them. We don't want to have to rub sticks together before we need.
1: Candles and lamps?
0: Yes, torches and batteries.
1: What about first aid kit?
0: Yes, and any medicines that strike us as possibly useful.
1: Brandy?
0: Yes, a couple of cases. And a supply of mineral water for emergencies on the way.
1: We've got the Triffitt guns.
0: A couple of shotguns. About 5,000 rounds of ammunition. A rifle. A couple of revolvers.
1: Fishing rods might be handy if we're living off the land.
0: Nets and explosives will be handier. We'd better have a last and some cobbler's equipment, as well as all the shoes we can carry.
1: A sewing machine.
0: Barber's clippers.
1: Who's going to use them?
0: You. On me, every fortnight.
1: Uh-huh. And what about me?
0: Oh, you'll just have to evolve a hairstyle I can cope with.
1: We are going to have to learn a lot.
0: We've learnt a lot already.
1: Such as?
0: How to accept the fact that sooner or later we may be the only survivors.
1: There must be others like us somewhere.
0: I've met nobody in London, except a child. It was too young to talk, too young to stay up and watch the comet, or whatever it was.
1: Well, what else could it have been?
0: You know every great power has had satellites whirling round overhead for the last few years. You also know that they aren't all for research. Some of them are weapons, ready to be brought down when needed. Supposing one of them went wrong, collided with a meteorite, perhaps, and instead of doing what it was supposed to do, which was to burst low down, affecting one country, It burst up in its orbit, affecting the whole world.
1: But who would think up a weapon that would make people blind?
0: Any nation on Earth that was rich enough or frightened enough. And that means all of us.
1: Oh.
0: Well, let's get on with the list.
1: Oh, no. Let's do it in the morning.
0: All right.
1: Ooh.
0: We've all the time in the world, in one sense. Nobody else seems to want it.
1: It was a good dinner. Thank you.
0: Thank you for adorning it.
1: Some things were fun.
0: Stay there a moment.
1: Why?
0: You're a sight that I shall never see again. Thank you.
1: Good night.
0: Good night. Yes?
1: Oh, Bill, do you hear them? All those poor people.
0: Gisela, darling, don't.
1: I tried to go to sleep. I was tired. And then I began to hear them.
0: Calm now, darling, calm. There's nothing we can do, not yet.
1: Oh, Bill. Oh, Bill, if you weren't here, I'd go mad.
0: As long as we're together, we'll survive.
1: But there's so many of them, and only two of us.
0: Look.
1: No. No, I won't look out.
0: You must, Gisela. There's a light.
1: The house is on fire. I've seen...
0: No, this is different. A searchlight.
1: What?
0: Look, over there to the north.
1: Oh. Oh, yes, I see.
0: It's a signal.
1: What does it mean?
0: That someone is trying to get all the sighted people together.
1: Quick, let's go there.
0: Not yet. No, we'll wait till morning.
1: But then there'll be no light. We must go now.
0: Do you really want to drive through those streets now?
1: No. But if we miss...
0: They won't go away tonight. We'll make a mark on the window ledge. Where's something? Oh, here we are, a nail file. That'll do. If I scratch a pointer... There. We'll be able to pick out the building in the morning. You can see it's a tall one from the position of the light. All right?
1: Yes. Oh, dear, I panicked a bit.
0: You'd be inhuman not to. But now we know that we're not alone.
1: We never were, Bill. Were we?
3: That was episode 2 of The Day of the Triffids, a serial for broadcasting in 6 parts by Giles Cooper from the novel by John Wyndham, with Patrick Barr as Bill Mason and Monica Gray as Gisela Pitt. Production for the BBC by Peter Watts.

0: Oh, the big red letters stand for the Jell-O family. Oh, the big red letters stand for the Jell-O family. That's Jell-O.
1: Yum, yum, yum.
0: Jell-O pudding.
1: Yum, yum, yum.
0: Jell-O tap. The Elka pudding, yes, sirree.
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You unlock this door with the key of imagination. Beyond it is another dimension. A dimension of sound, a dimension of sight, a dimension of mind. You're moving into a land of both shadow and substance, of things and ideas. You've just crossed over into the Twilight Zone.

0: Why are you driving so slowly, Miller?
1: Sorry, sir. The traffic is unusually heavy today.
0: I can see that. But can't you speed it up a bit?
1: I wish I could, Mr. Gordon. Ever since we crossed the bridge, it's been bumper to bumper.
0: Well, then, try an alternate route.
1: This is the alternate route, sir, but it doesn't look very promising.
0: Oh, I'm going to be late. She doesn't like it when I'm late.
1: No, sir.
0: I better call home.
1: A capital idea.
0: It's busy again.
1: Yes, sir.
0: There's something wrong with this phone. The batteries are going haywire.
1: Would you like to try mine, sir?
0: Yes, sir. Pass it back to me.
1: I'll dial if you like. What number?
0: You know the number. My apartment, of course. I'll give it here.
1: Very good, sir.
0: Who is she talking to?
1: Perhaps she's calling your office.
0: Well, this phone isn't working either.
1: What did you do, sir?
0: Throw it out the window. Cheap plastic contraption.
1: But it was an excellent phone, sir. You bought it for me last week.
0: Then I'll buy you another one. Now get me home.
1: Yes, sir. May I suggest... The ice bucket is full. There's a bottle of your favorite scotch.
0: Not at this hour. It'd only slow me down. Have enough trouble keeping up with her as it is.
1: Quite.
0: Oh, Flora, please don't be cross with me tonight. I'll be home, dearest. I swear to you, just as soon as I can.
1: Of course you will, sir.
0: Such a lovely girl. I'm very fortunate, you know.
1: Most certainly.
0: A man of my years.
1: If I may say so, Mrs. Gordon is very lucky, too. I'm sure she appreciates how lucky.
0: Yes, I'm sure she must. But sometimes I wonder what it's like for her alone all day at her age. Poor thing.

0: another.
1: Hello, concierge. Yeah, this is Mrs. Gordon. Could you send up some chili cheese fries and a Coke? I'm starving. Just put it on the tab. Don't worry, Harmon will pay you. See, we were going out to dinner, but now I don't know if he's ever going to get here.
2: Picture of an unlikely lady-in-waiting and her knight in not-so-shining, shining armor. An aging man who leads his life, as Thoreau said, in quiet desperation. Because Harmon Gordon is a slave of love, and has been, most unfortunately for him, ever since his heart was captured by a woman some 40 years his junior. And because of this, he runs when he should walk. He surrenders when simple pride dictates he should take a stand. He pines away for the lost morning of his life when he should be enjoying the evening. In short, Mr. Harmon Gordon may not know it yet, but what he seeks most desperately is a fountain of youth. And who's to say he won't find it? Because this just happens to be in the Twilight Zone.

0: Flora? Flora Dare.
1: Over here, Romeo.
0: Oh, there you are, darling.
1: What happened to you?
0: Please accept my apologies. The traffic was backed up all the way from the office.
1: How come I'm not surprised? You'd be late for your own funeral.
0: And what did you do today? Go shopping again?
1: Oh, I had a ball, an absolute swinging time.
0: I only ask in passing, my dear, because I'm concerned.
1: Oh, let's see. I had breakfast, and then I had lunch, and then I fired that stupid maid, and then I waited for you. Whether you realize it or not, big boy, that routine gets old fast. Very old.
0: I'm truly sorry.
1: Well, all in all, Harmon, it was one of those days that makes you want to jump off a bridge. Earth to Harmon, do you read me?
0: There's still time if you care to go out.
1: Yeah, and do what?
0: Dinner at the tavern.
1: Whoop-de-doo.
0: I thought you liked the food there.
1: How about the Rainbow Room?
0: Well, I suppose if you prefer. It is awfully noisy there.
1: At least we could hear some music.
0: You want music? But I've bought you all the latest recordings.
1: I want live music. Any kind. I don't care. As long as I can dance.
0: Dance?
1: Matter of fact, I feel like dancing right now.
0: You do?
1: Will you dance with me, Harmon?
0: Well, I suppose.
1: Come on, baby. Let's see what you've got.
0: Let me take off my hat and coat.
1: Oh, come on. Loosen up. Let it move you. Feel that beat?
0: I'm trying, dear.
1: Move it, Harmon.
0: I'm doing my best.
1: What's wrong with you?
0: I can't keep up.
1: Shake your booty. Now move your arms like this.
0: Flora, please be more careful.
1: It was just a piece of glass.
0: It was a very old piece of glass.
1: Worth what, 89 cents?
0: Hardly. This was the Wedgwood.
1: Big deal. I'll buy you 6 more just like it. I'll even have the concierge gift wrap them for our anniversary. Then we can sit around and play old records. Sounds like a hot night to me. What's that tune you like? Come to the church in the Wildwood? Oh, a real toe-tapper.
0: You keep forgetting that I'm no longer a varsity aunt.
1: Were you ever?
0: Furthermore, if my doctor had witnessed that little burst of activity just now...
1: Oh, that's always your excuse.
0: It's not an excuse. My heart...
1: If you keep telling me about your heart and all your aches and pains, Harmon, I'm going to run out and get sick.
0: Would you mind putting that cigarette out, dear? I've asked you not to smoke.
1: Why not? Bad for your heart?
0: You might start a serious fire.
1: Honey, baby, one of these fine late evenings, that's exactly what I'm going to do. Torch this whole mausoleum.
0: There are things here that mean a great deal to me.
1: Like what? That eyesore I knocked over?
0: It was my mother's.
1: Oh, spare me.
0: It was worth very little except for the sentimental value. That's a word you may not understand, Flora. Sentiment. It means the capacity to love.
1: Listen, big boy. If I don't fill the bill anymore, just say it loud and clear. In case you forgot, there are 14 flights a day to Reno, and I'd love to be on any one of them. But if I am, you're going to pay. Big time.
0: Flora, darling, I am not angry. I simply wish that, well, that you'd be a little more careful and considerate.
1: Somebody should have wished that 5 years ago when you and I signed the papers. I knew you were old, Harmon, but I didn't know how old. You better watch yourself, honey. If you ever take me to a swinging weekend in Egypt, I might just run away with a mummy. Know what I mean?
0: I'll just wash up a bit, then we can go out to dinner.
1: Oh, you do that. We'll make it your night, baby. We'll go someplace wild, like the Elks Lodge.
0: Flora, darling, what's happened to us?
1: That's it.
0: Flora.
1: I told you, I don't want to talk about it anymore.
0: But Flora, dear, I told you I was tired before we left.
1: Flora, dear, I told you I was tired. You're always tired.
0: It's not something I can control. These pills I take.
1: I didn't ask you to run the mile. I just asked you to go dancing or to the movies or someplace. Any place but here.
0: We went dancing on Monday evening. We've been to the movies twice this week. I only thought...
1: Thought what? That you could take my mind off what a miserable bore you are? Well, let me tell you something, honey.
0: I only thought that, well, just one evening, only one, we could quietly watch television or read or have a conversation. It's a fine art, you know. The two of us with no one else around, something to bring us closer together.
1: And you think that's all it takes? This is so like you. The Late Late Show, after we have a game of chess.
0: That's not what I mean.
1: Sounds really great for senior citizens at the old folks' home. But for your information, sweetie pie, I don't have my reservation there yet. They won't let me in. I still have my own teeth.
0: Flora, try to be reasonable.
1: And don't tell me how you picked me out of a chorus line and introduced me to the finer things in life. Your idea of the finer things is to hold hands in church and listen to the organ music.
0: Flora, you know that isn't true.
1: Take my advice. Get yourself a nice glass of warm milk and curl up with an almanac. Whatever it takes to get you through the night. Because this time, it ain't me, babe.

0: Forgive me. I know it's late, but is Dr. Gordon still in the lab? He is? May I speak to him, please? This is his brother calling. Yes, I'll wait.
1: Now then, Leonard.
2: Yes?
1: Which monkey would you say is dominant in this group?
2: I guess the largest.
1: Look again. The largest monkey is seated in the corner of the cage doing absolutely nothing. Doesn't seem very dominant now, does he?
2: You're right.
1: Now, notice the small one in the center of the group.
2: The young one?
1: He has the food and water to himself. No one's challenging his position.
2: But doesn't that go against the normal rules?
1: Of social organization? Not where the young are concerned. And the cause of this new hierarchy, Leonard, is the Gordon vaccine. He's been injected for 3 weeks running now. His appearance has changed, and the others can see it. They may not understand, but they respect it. They have to. They share a responsibility for his well-being.
2: I see. Dr. Gordon, the implications... I mean, if this process could be extended to other species, other social structures, the results would be...
1: Just a moment. Yes, Julie, I thought I told you no more calls.
3: I'm sorry, sir, but it's your brother. He asked me to ring through.
1: Harmon? Well, what do you know? Put him on.
3: Yes, sir. Go ahead, Mr. Gordon.
4: Raymond?
1: Harmon, is that you?
4: I hope I'm not interrupting.
1: Are you all right? You sound a bit under the weather.
4: Fine. Look, Raymond, I was just wondering if you could come over this evening.
1: Tonight? Well, I don't know. I was just training a new assistant. How about lunch tomorrow?
4: I'm afraid that won't do. I know it's late, but I'd like to see you.
1: Why so mysterious? If it's something to do with your health...
4: No. Everything's all right. Everything's fine. It's just that... Well, I'd like to talk to you.
1: I see.
4: Raymond, please come over. I'm at my wit's end. I must talk to you.
1: Very well, then.
4: Thank you, Raymond. You don't know how much this means to me.
1: Relax, old boy. I'll be there as soon as I lock up.
2: What is it, Doctor? Nothing serious, I hope.
1: No, nothing serious. But if I'm not mistaken, there may be a slight problem of social organization in my own family.

0: Drink all right?
1: Perfect.
0: Good. That's good.
1: You look tired, Harmon.
0: Do I?
1: Yes, Harmon, tired and depressed. Now, do you want to tell me about it, or shall we sit here and play 20 questions for the rest of the evening?
0: Been pretty rushed the last week or so.
1: Flora asleep?
0: Yes, yes, she went to bed about an hour ago. She asked to be remembered.
1: Oh, she'll be remembered.
0: I'm not sure I like the sound of that.
1: Merely an observation.
0: You know, you really ought to get to know her better, Raymond. She's really a fine girl.
1: Did I say otherwise, Harmon?
0: No, but I know you two haven't been exactly close as a brother and sister-in-law should be.
1: Harmon, would you do me a favor?
0: Anything.
1: Two favors, actually. First of all, don't sell me on Flora. Don't even try. You know what I think of her. And this isn't backbiting now. This is what I've told her to her face, so I have no compunctions about saying it aloud.
0: Saying what?
1: Let me finish. I could forgive her appetites, Harmon. I could forgive the fact that she's made out of asbestos and doesn't have a heart in her body.
0: You're being unfair.
1: But I cannot forgive her for what she's done to you. She's turned you into a frightened, quaking, damned fool who dotes on her, gives into her whims, and runs after her like a poodle. That's item one.
0: Raymond, please.
1: My second favor is simply that from now on, after you've had your battles, you not call me at odd hours of the night.
0: I don't do this often.
1: Once is often. Twice is endless. Harmon, we're very close as brothers go, don't you think so?
0: Yes, despite the difference in our ages.
1: Maybe that's why. You've always been my big brother. And you know there isn't anything in this world that I wouldn't do for you if it's in my power. But you can't expect me to run over here like a St. Bernard every time you get frozen halfway up the mountain.
0: You make me ashamed.
1: Don't be. She's a predatory little alley cat, and she's always been that way. I knew it the first time I saw her, but I can give you only so much solace, so much sympathy, and then it begins to stick in my craw. Now, what is it you want tonight? Just someone to while away the hours with you? Or is there something more specific?
0: The things you've been working on at the Institute.
1: Go on.
0: The cellular injections. You've been successful with them, haven't you?
1: Oh, no. You're out of your mind.
0: Desperate I am. Out of my mind, I'm assuredly not.
1: But you must be if you're thinking...
0: You've made animals younger. I've read your paper. You've injected them with your fluid, and they've become young again. Isn't that true?
1: Animals, indeed. Guinea pigs, white mice, hamsters.
0: You've been able to rejuvenate glands, organs, sometimes the entire cellular structure.
1: But we haven't even scratched the surface yet, Harmon. We're stumbling along in the dark.
0: I want you to inject me.
1: And I repeat, you must be out of your mind. We don't have a remote idea of what's involved here.
0: The research is very impressive.
1: All right, we've managed to rejuvenate a handful of small animals and rodents, but we're 20 years away from trying this on human beings.
0: Why?
1: Are you serious? We're dealing in the basic building blocks of life, Harmon. We don't have the remotest idea of how much damage might result in the long term. We don't know what we're doing to the basic metabolism of the body or the mind. God only knows what effect this has on the brain. Harmon, we're winging this, and we've killed as many as we've saved.
0: You said you'd do anything for me.
1: Anything within reason.
0: This is within reason. I'm close to the end of my rope, Raymond. I've reached a point where it really matters very little to me if I live or die.
1: Surely not.
0: I want you to test this serum on me. Short of that, I can't bear getting any older.
1: Aside from this pronounced death wish of yours, how would you like to spend the rest of your life as a mutated freak? Or a blithering idiot, or a mindless shell. This is not only possible, Harmon, it's highly probable. We couldn't control an experiment with a human being. It'd be catch-as-catch-can.
0: I not only would take the risk, I'd welcome it.
1: The answer is no.
0: You don't know what you're saying.
1: Nor do you.
0: Then it's the same as a death sentence.
1: Exactly right. I wouldn't try experimenting on a strange bum picked up off the street, let alone my own brother.
0: Please.
1: The answer is a firm, irrevocable no.
0: In that case, I bid you goodnight, Raymond, and I thank you for coming. I trust you can let yourself out.
1: Where are you going?
0: Out onto the balcony. I'd like to be alone.
1: Harmon?
0: I said I'd like to be alone, to collect my thoughts.
1: Bear this in mind. As a physician, I can attest to the effects on the human body of landing on a concrete sidewalk after a 500-foot fall. It isn't pretty.
0: And as a man, can you attest to the effects on the human heart when a man is deeply, dedicatedly, totally in love with a woman who can't stand the sight of him, the sound of him, the look of him? Have you any idea what kind of life this is for me?
1: I know what kind of life it could be and should be. You're a bright, charming, wealthy, discerning guy, and you've been warped and hammered out of shape by a flashy little piece of baggage who isn't fit to wait on your table.
0: Whatever she is, and whatever she isn't, she's the only thing on God's earth that I care about. Do you know what it's like to believe your life is over and then suddenly, one day, to walk into a room and feel it begin all over again, to see the sun in the sky, even though it's the dead of winter, to lie awake at night flushed with anticipation for a brand new day, because she will be there.
1: Don't do this to yourself.
0: Listen to me. This is important. It matters. Ever since I was a young man, I wished for someone who'd let me show her the world, discover it with me. Because without anyone to share it with, the world might as well be buried under 6 feet of snow. Someone who'd be there, Ray, that's all. I wouldn't ask much in return, a kind word once in a while. She still has a love of life, believe me. Only I can no longer share it with her because I'm old now and getting older. The days run away and leave me further and further behind. And now it's too late. I beg of you, Ray, if you've ever cared for me, your brother, give me this one last chance. Give me a chance to save myself.
1: And if I don't?
0: Then you can conduct one final experiment. We'll find out who can reach the sidewalk first, a man in an elevator or a free-falling body.
1: Oh, my dear God, you're serious.
0: Good night, Raymond. I'm getting tired now.
1: Let me think about this. Give me an hour or two. Will you be up?
0: Are you coming back?
1: I have to think first. Tell me you'll wait to hear from me. Give me your word.
0: All right. But don't be long. Soon now, I'll need to rest. Would you like me to sit down?
1: Yes. Roll up your sleeve.
0: Easily done. I want to thank you for coming back.
1: Don't thank me yet. I have to swab your arm. You'll feel a slight sting.
0: Is that what you tell your patients?
1: Sometimes.
0: That's what the school nurse used to say when we were boys, remember? This won't hurt, just a little sting.
1: I remember.
0: Then she'd give us each a lollipop.
1: No candy this time. I'm all out.
0: Do it now, Raymond.
1: God help me, but you don't leave me much choice. There.
0: That's it?
1: That's it.
0: All of it?
1: It doesn't take much. A few cc's.
0: And I may expect what?
1: You may expect a miracle, but it's unlikely you'll get it. I want you to go to bed. Don't go to work tomorrow. Tell Flora you're taking the day off. I'll be back first thing in the morning. I'm keeping a very close check on you for the next few days.
0: And when might I expect some change?
1: Usually within 6 hours. That's when the first physical changes occur. As to mental changes, none of the rats or guinea pigs have articulated to us the exact feeling.
0: I'll be the first.
1: You'll be the first. Making the assumption, of course, that you'll be alive.
0: Oh, I'll be alive, all right. Do you want to know something? I shall not only survive, I'm going to become young again. I feel it. I sense it.
1: I wonder if she has any idea what she's wrought. even the thinnest suspicion.
0: Don't blame her. It was my decision.
1: I make a promise to you, brother, that if you don't survive, or if you're damaged in any way, I'm going to take it out of her skin, piece by piece. She's going to donate a pint of blood for everyone she's bled out of you. This is no medical hypothesis, it's an oath.
0: Relax, will you? I'm fine.
1: Go to bed now, Harmon. I'll see you in the morning.
2: Oh, that you, Harmon?
0: Yes, Flora. Go back to sleep.
2: What are you doing in front of the mirror?
0: Just looking at myself, dear.
2: Well, don't do that. You'll have a nightmare. Time to call it a day, lover boy. Or are you going to stay up all night?
0: I like the sound of that. Up all night. You know, I just might...
2: Don't take all the covers when you get in bed. I'm trying to sleep.
0: Of course you are, Flora. Pleasant dreams.

0: I'm coming.
1: Morning, Flora.
0: Why, if it isn't the quack himself. What do you want?
1: Where's Harmon?
0: He was last seen pounding a pillow. Some fun if you ask me.
1: Is he all right?
0: What is this, ESP or something?
1: I asked you a question. How is he?
0: He's okay. Boring, but okay.
1: I want to see him.
0: Then walk right in that room over there and blow a bugle. Maybe that'll get him going.
1: He needs his sleep. I'll wait for him to get up.
0: You do that. Take off your stethoscope and make yourself at home.
1: You haven't talked to him this morning?
0: I haven't talked to anyone. Not until you started pounding on the door. Do you know what time it is?
1: What about last night? Did you talk to him last night?
0: What difference does it make? He never has more than two words to say.
1: But he sounded lucid to you?
0: Look, Pally, I'm not the night nurse. I think you're in the wrong ward. Besides that, you bore me almost as much as Harmon.
1: Now listen to me, little...
0: Get your hands off of me, Frankenstein.
1: Harmon, how do you feel?
2: I'm not sure.
0: Harmon, how do you feel? Poor little... Harmon? Is that you?
1: Harmon, take your hands away from your face.
2: Let's open the curtains and throw some light on the subject.
0: Your face?
2: What's wrong with it?
1: Look at your reflection in the window glass.
2: Oh, well, what do you know? Incredible what a good night's sleep will do for a man, isn't it? Absolutely incredible.
0: Harmon, what's happened to you? To the bags under your eyes, the lines. Are you wearing makeup or something?
2: Makeup? No makeup, my dear. Just a few hours of sound, refreshing sleep.
0: You look different.
2: Do I?
0: You look wonderful. You look so young.

0: Michael, you look so young. What have you done to yourself?
1: Ask my brother over there.
2: Don't ask his brother. His brother doesn't know. How do you feel, Harmon?
1: How do I feel? Like $10 million, tax-free. That's how I feel. You know what I'm going to do for you, Ray? I'm going to let you take me on a tour. They can write you up in all the medical journals.
2: That won't be necessary.
1: But first, you'll have to give me 4 weeks. Flora and I are going to take a little ocean trip. Would you like that, my dear?
0: Oh, an ocean trip? Oh, you bunny rabbit, you. Oh, Harmon, darling, when do we go?
1: I've given it some thought. I think we ought to check out whatever sails tonight. Unless you'd rather fly.
0: Honey, baby, I am flying. Boat, plane, who cares? Oh, I don't know what's happened to you, but I'll clue you, Big Daddy. I don't even care. Whatever it is, I like it. I like it very much.
2: I don't think you'd better plan on any trips, at least for a while yet.
0: Oh, blow it out your black bag. I'm going to get fixed up for you, honey. Don't go away. I'll be right back.
1: Where do you want to go? Australia, Fiji, the Hawaiian Islands? Where?
0: You name it, honey, and I'm there.
2: I'm serious, Harmon. You can't go running off. Not now.
1: Just look at it. My reflection in the glass.
2: Please, sit down.
1: No, wait. What? I don't believe it. I'm still changing. My hair is black again. Jet black. And what's this? A little mustache, and it's black, too. I want Flora to see it.
2: Not just yet.
1: But this is astounding. I haven't worn a mustache since...
2: Since you were 30 years old, which is precisely the age you look now, at least at this moment.
1: This is fantastic. This is absolutely fantastic. I'm getting younger, what, every 20 minutes? When I woke up this morning, I looked 45. Now I look 30. If I keep going at this rate, I may get drafted again. That is... What's the matter? Don't you get it?
2: That's just it. I do. If you keep going at this rate, I think we're in deep trouble.
1: Raymond, this is beyond conception. You can't imagine what it's like. I feel light all over. I can breathe again. No fatigue, no heavy, dull tiredness. I feel as if I've been lugging a case of concrete on my back and somebody just cut it away.
2: Let me see your face.
1: I don't know whether you realize this or not, but you've just altered not only my face, but the face of mankind. You've written a whole new chapter in medical history.
2: I said, show me your face.
1: Where's my mustache? What's going on?
2: I wish I knew. But more than that, I wish I knew when it would stop. Or if it will.
0: Why don't I make us some coffee now and we could... Harmon? Harmon, you've changed again.
1: I know. I'm even younger.
0: What's going on? What is going on here?
1: Raymond, it's starting again. I feel it. I feel it happening inside. I still feel it.
2: You'd better get back to bed.
1: Yes, yes, I think I will. I think I'll go back to bed now.
0: Harmon, I want you to tell me what's going on. I don't like it. I don't like it one bit.
1: Let me go, please.
0: What's happening to you? Your robe, it's too big. Why, Harmon? Take your hands away from your face. You've got to tell me what...
1: No, Flora.
0: Oh, no!
2: Let him alone, Flora. Let him have some privacy.

0: Are you going to tell me now?
1: Sit down, Flora.
0: What is it? What's happened?
1: I've been working on a research project.
0: What kind of project?
1: A cellular serum. Up until last night, I had only tested it on animals. Harmon insisted I try it on him.
0: What does it do?
1: As far as I can tell, it stops the body's aging process. Beyond that, it will, in some cases, rejuvenate cells and tissues. In layman's terms, it might make a person younger.
0: Younger?
1: Let me have one of those cigarettes, will you?
0: How much younger?
1: We were never able to ascertain how much, once the serum took effect, or how

0: long the process would take, but now I believe we know.
1: I don't understand.
0: I suppose there are variables to consider, but in the case of Harmon, the process took approximately 10 hours.
1: You mean it's over?
0: That's right. The changes have finally stopped.
1: I want to see him.
0: You shall, but you're not to wake him. He's in shock, and this sleep is precisely what he needs.
1: I want to see him right now.
0: Do you? Suddenly so solicitous. Very touching.
1: Don't you try to stop me.
0: Flora, as of right now, as of this very moment, you'll have some adjustments to make.
1: What are you talking about? I want to see Harmon.
0: From this point onward, you'll have to readjust your entire life.
1: This is some kind of trick. I want to see my husband.
0: Look at me and listen.
1: Let me go.
0: Harmon is sleeping, but when he wakes up, he's going to need your help.
1: Help? What kind of help? Let me see him.
0: I'll let you see him, but I think you'd best get oriented first.
1: I don't need anything from you. Oh!
0: Are you beginning to understand?
1: What is that in there?
0: The ground rules have changed. The world no longer begins and ends with Flora. It isn't just Flora's wishes, Flora's temperament, Flora's capacity for anger, Flora's needs. Now it's something else. Something very different. Take a good, long look.
1: I don't want to.
0: That's very nice, but you have no choice. You've got a responsibility and you're going to honor it. You're going to take care of Harmon now. He's going to need you rather desperately. Now look at what's sleeping in your bed. Yeah, there, little fellow. Go back to sleep. The world isn't such a bad place. You'll see. Oh, Flora, if you're leaving, my dear, make note of the fact that the clothes you have on are all that you take with you.
1: You're out of your mind. If you think I'm going to spend the rest of my life taking care of that grubby, thumb-sucking little baby in there...
0: That's precisely what you're going to do. Short of that, Flora, my dear, you leave the premises as you came, unadorned. The furs, the jewelry, and everything else my brother gave you, that remains here.
1: You can't make me stay here, and neither can he. There's other fish in this ocean, mister.
0: Indeed there are. But you're not married to them. You happen to be married to my brother.
1: That's crazy.
0: Not crazy, Flora. Bizarre, perhaps, but very much a fact. And if I find out that he's left alone with maids, governesses, nurses, you're going to find yourself back on the chorus line.
1: What?
0: Do you understand, Flora? He's to get attention now, the attention he deserves. I don't mean intermittent, sporadic moments between nightclubs and beauty parlors. I mean morning till night.
1: Won't he grow?
0: Yes. As of right now, he will grow. A little bit older each day, just as any little boy.
1: It isn't fair!
0: Isn't it? The two poles of life where respect is most needed, but it's the second one that's often shortchanged. You'll experience the process together. He'll be growing older, and so will you, until you're both truly old. A little poetic justice, don't you think? That now you should finally have to drink from the same cup, that you should have to watch his youth encroach on your age, and the most anguished part of it, and the most illogical, is that youth always defeats age and then despises it for losing. Never realizing, my dear, never giving it a thought, that when tomorrow comes, there's always someone younger just outside the door, waiting to come in, forever waiting to come in.
1: But everything's on his side now.
0: You see, my dear, as one gets older, see how wise they get.
2: Shh. Harmon Gordon is sleeping. He's taking a little nap. He'll wake up soon and impatiently demand a lollipop or a stuffed toy or some other form of attention. Youth is like that. It demands. If you don't believe it, ask Flora. Ask her any day of the ensuing weeks of her life as she takes notes during the coming years and realizes that the worm has turned. The oppressed has become the persecutor, and youth has taken over. It's simply the way the calendar crumbles in the Twilight Zone.
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5: Tangents by Greg Bear. The nut brown boy stood in the California field, his Asian face shadowed by a hard hat, his short, stocky frame clothed in a t-shirt and a pair of brown shorts. He squinted across the hip-high grass at the spraddled old two-story ranch house, whistling a few bars from a Haydn piano sonata. Out of the upper floor of the house came a man's high, frustrated, "Bloody hell!" and the sound of a fist slamming on a solid surface. Silence for a minute. Then, more softly, a woman's question. "Not going well?"
6: "No, I'm swimming in it, but I don't see it."
5: "The encryption?" the woman asked timidly.
6: "The tesseract! If it doesn't gel, it isn't aspic!"
5: The boy squatted in the grass and listened. "And?" the woman encouraged.
6: "Oh, Lauren, it's still cold broth."
5: The boy lay back in the grass. He had crept over the split rail and brick pylon fence from the new housing project across the road. School was out for the summer, and his mother, foster mother, did not like him around the house all day, or at all. Behind his closed eyes, a huge piano keyboard appeared, with him dancing on the keys. He loved music. He opened his eyes and saw a thin, graying woman in a tweed suit leaning over him, staring. "You're on private land," she said, brows knit. He scrambled up and brushed grass from his pants.
7: "Sorry."
5: "I thought I saw someone out here. What's your name?"
7: "Pal," he replied.
5: "Is that a name?" she asked querulously.
7: "Pal Tremont. It's not my real name. I'm Korean."
5: "Then what's your real name?"
7: "My folks told me not to use it anymore. I'm adopted. Who are you?"
5: The gray woman looked him up and down. "My name is Lauren Davies," she said. "You live near here?" He pointed across the fields at the close-packed tract homes. "I sold the land for those homes 10 years ago," she said. She seemed to be considering something. "I don't normally enjoy children trespassing."
7: "Sorry," Pal said.
5: "Have you had lunch?"
7: "No."
5: "Will a grilled cheese sandwich do?" He squinted at her and nodded. In the broad red brick and tile kitchen, sitting at an oak table with his shoulders barely rising above the top, he ate the slightly charred sandwich and watched Lauren Davies watching him. "I'm trying to write about a child," she said. "It's difficult. I'm a spinster and I don't understand children."
7: "You're a writer?" he asked,
5: taking a swallow of milk. She sniffed. Not that anyone would know.
7: "Is that your brother upstairs?"
5: "No," she said. "That's Peter. We've been living together for 20 years.
7: "But you said you're a spinster. Isn't that someone who's never married or never loved?" Pal asked.
5: "Never married. And never you mind. Peter's relationship to me is none of your concern." She placed a bowl of soup and a tuna salad sandwich on a lacquer tray. "His lunch," she said. Without being asked, Pal trailed up the stairs after her. "This is where Peter works," Lauren explained. Pal stood in the doorway, eyes wide. The room was filled with electronics gear, computer terminals, and bookcases with geometric cardboard sculptures sharing each shelf with books and circuit boards. She rested the tray precariously on a pile of floppy disks atop a rolling cart. "Time for a break," she told a thin man seated with his back toward them. The man turned around on his swivel chair, glanced briefly at Pal and the tray, and shook his head.
7: The hair on top of his head was a rich, glossy black. On the close-cut sides, the color changed abruptly to a startling white. He had a small, thin nose and large green eyes. On the desk before him was a high-resolution computer monitor. "We haven't been introduced," he said, pointing to Pal. "This is Pal Tremont, a neighborhood visitor. Pal, this is Peter Tuffy. Pal's going to help me with that character we discussed this morning." Pal looked at the monitor curiously. Red and green lines shadowed each other through some incomprehensible transformation on the screen, then repeated. "What's a tesseract?" Pal asked, remembering what he had heard as he stood in the field. "It's a four-dimensional analog of a cube. I'm trying to teach myself to see it in my mind's eye," Tuffy said. "Have you ever tried that?"
8: "No," Pal admitted.
7: "Here," Tuffy said, handing him the spectacles.
8: "As in the movies."
7: Pal donned the spectacles and stared at the screen.
8: "So," he said, "it folds and unfolds. It's pretty. It sticks out at you, and then it goes away."
7: He looked around the workshop.
8: "Oh, wow!"
7: The boy ran to a yard-long black music keyboard propped in one corner.
8: "A Tron Claver with all the switches? My mother had me take piano lessons, but I'd rather play this. Can you play it?"
7: "I toy with it," Tuffy said, exasperated. "I toy with all sorts of electronic things. But what did you see on the screen?" He glanced up at Lauren, blinking.
8: "I'll eat the food. I'll eat it. Now please don't bother us."
7: "He's supposed to be helping me," Lauren complained. Peter smiled at her.
8: "Yes, of course. I'll send him downstairs in a little while."
7: When Pal descended an hour later, he came into the kitchen to thank Lauren for lunch.
9: "Peter's a real flake," he said confidentially. "He's trying to learn to see in weird directions."
7: "I know," Lauren said, sighing.
8: "I'm going home now," Pal said. "I'll be back, though, if it's all right with you. Peter invited me."
7: "I'm sure it will be fine," Lauren said dubiously.
8: "He's going to let me learn the Tron Claver."
7: With that, Pal smiled radiantly and exited through the kitchen door, just as he had come in. When she retrieved the tray, she found Peter leaning back in his chair, eyes closed. The figures on the screen were still folding and unfolding. "What about Huckman's work?" she asked.
8: "I'm on it," Peter replied, eyes still closed.
7: Lauren called Pal's foster mother on the second day to apprise them of their son's location, and the woman assured her it was quite all right.
8: "Sometimes he's a little pest. Send him home if he causes trouble, but not right away. Give me a rest," she said, then laughed nervously.
7: Lauren drew her lips together tightly, thanked the woman, and hung up. Peter and the boy had come downstairs to sit in the kitchen, filling up paper with line drawings.
8: "Peter's teaching me how to use his program," Pal said.
7: "Did you know," Tuffy said, assuming his highest Cambridge professorial tone,
8: "that a cube intersecting a flat plane can be cut through a number of geometrically different cross-sections?"
7: Pal squinted at the sketch Tuffy had made.
8: "Sure," he said. "If shoved through the plane, the cube can appear to a two-dimensional creature living on the plane. Let's call him a flatlander. To be either a triangle, a rectangle, a trapezoid, a rhombus, or a square. If the two-dimensional being observes the cube being pushed through all the way, what he sees is one or more of these objects growing larger, changing shape suddenly, shrinking, and disappearing."
10: "Sure," Pal said, tapping his sneaker toe. "That's easy, like in that book you showed me."
8: "And a sphere pushed through a plane would appear to the hapless flatlander first as an invisible point, the two-dimensional surface touching the sphere, tangential, then as a circle. The circle would grow in size, then shrink back to a point and disappear again."
7: He sketched two-dimensional stick figures, looking in awe at such an intrusion.
8: "Got it," Pal said. "Can I play with the Tron Claver now?"
10: "In a moment. Be patient."
8: "So what would a tesseract look like, coming into our three-dimensional space? Remember the program now, the pictures on in the monitor?"
7: Pal looked up at the ceiling.
8: I don't know," he said, seeming bored.
10: "Try to think," Tuffy urged him.
8: "It would..." Pal held his hands out to shape an angular object. "It would look like one of those, Egyptian things, but with three sides, or like a box. It would look like a weird-shaped box, too, not square. And if you were to fall through a flatland,
10: Yes, that would look very funny, Peter acknowledged with a smile. Cross sections of arms and legs and body, all surrounded by skin. And a head, Pal enthused, with eyes and a nose.
5: The doorbell rang. Pal jumped off the kitchen chair.
10: Is that my mom? He asked, looking worried.
5: I don't think so, Lauren said. More likely it's Hockram. She went to the front door to answer. She returned a moment later with a small, pale man behind her. Tuffy stood and shook the man's hand.
10: Pal Tremont, this is Irving Hockram, he introduced, waving his hand between them.
5: Hockram glanced at Pal and blinked a long, cold blink.
11: How's the war coming? He asked Tuffy.
10: It's finished, Tuffy said. It's upstairs. Looks like your savants are barking up the wrong logic tree.
5: He retrieved a folder of papers and printouts and handed them to Hockram. Hockram leafed through the printouts.
11: I can't say this makes me happy. Still, I can't find fault. Looks like the work is up to your usual brilliant standards. Here's your check.
5: He handed Tuffy an envelope.
11: I just wish you'd give it to us sooner. It would have saved me some grief and the company quite a bit of money.
10: Sorry, Tuffy said.
11: Now I have an important bit of work for you. And Hockram outlined another problem. Tuffy thought it over for several minutes and shook his head.
10: Most difficult, Irving. Pioneering work there. Take at least a month to see if it's even feasible.
11: That's all I need to know for now, whether it's feasible. A lot's riding on this, Peter.
5: Hockram clasped his hands together in front of him, looking even more pale and worn than when he had entered the kitchen.
11: You let me know soon.
10: I'll get right on it, Tuffy said.
11: Protégé, he asked, pointing to Pal.
5: There was a speculative expression on his face, not quite a leer.
10: No, a young friend. He's interested in music, Tuffy said. Damned good at Mozart, in fact. I help with his tesseracts, Pal asserted.
11: I hope you don't interrupt Peter's work. Peter's work is important.
5: Pal shook his head solemnly.
11: Good,
5: Hockram said, and then left the house with a folder under his arm. Tuffy returned to his office, Pal in train. Lauren tried to work in the kitchen, sitting with fountain pen and pad of paper, but the words wouldn't come. Hockram always worried her. She climbed the stairs and stood in the open doorway of the office. She often did that. Her presence did not disturb Tuffy, who could work under all sorts of adverse conditions.
10: Who was that man? Pal was asking Tuffy.
12: I work for him, Tuffy said. He's employed by a big electronics firm. He loans me most of the equipment I use. The computers, the high-resolution monitors. He brings me problems and then takes my solutions back to his bosses and claims he did the work.
10: That sounds stupid, Pal said. What kind of problems?
12: Codes, encryptions, computer security. That was my expertise once.
10: You mean like fence rail, that sort of thing?
5: Pal asked, face brightening.
12: We learned some of that in school.
10: Much more complicated, I'm afraid, Tuffy said, grinning. Did you ever hear of the German Enigma or the Ultra Project?
5: Pal shook his head. I thought not.
10: Let's try another figure now.
5: He called up another routine on the four-space program and sat Pal before the screen.
10: So, what would a hypersphere look like if it intruded into our space?
5: Pal thought a moment.
10: Kind of weird, he said.
12: Not really. You've been watching the visualizations.
10: Oh, in our space? That's easy. It just looks like a balloon blowing up from nothing and then shrinking again. It's harder to see what a hypersphere looks like when it's real. Reft of us, I mean.
5: Reft, Tuffy said.
10: Sure. Reft and light. Dop and Owen. Whatever the directions are called.
5: Tuffy stared at the boy. Neither of them had noticed Lauren in the doorway.
12: The proper terms are Anna and Kata, Tuffy said.
10: What does it look like?
5: Pal gestured, making two wide wings with his arms.
10: It's like a ball, and it's like a horseshoe, depending on how you look at it. Like a balloon stung by bees, I guess, but it's smooth all over, not lumpy.
5: Tuffy continued to stare, then asked quietly,
10: You actually see it?
12: Sure, Pal said. Isn't that what your program is supposed to do, make you see things like that?
5: Tuffy nodded, flabbergasted.
10: Can I play the tronclavier now?
5: Lauren backed out of the doorway. She felt she had eavesdropped on something momentous, but beyond her. Tuffy came downstairs an hour later, leaving Pack to pick out Telemann on the synthesizer. He sat at the kitchen table with her.
10: The program works, he said. It doesn't work for me, but it works for him. I've just been showing him reverse shadow figures.
12: He got on right away, and then he went off to play Haydn. He's gone through all my sheet music. The kid's a genius.
9: Musical, you mean? He glanced directly at her and frowned.
12: Yes, I suppose he's remarkable at that, too. But spatial relations, coordinates, and motion in higher dimensions. Did you know that if you take a three-dimensional object and rotate it in the fourth dimension, it will come back with left-right reversed? So, if I were to take my hand, he held up his right hand, and lift it up, he enunciated the word clearly, dup, or drop it owen, it would come back like this.
9: He held his left hand over his right, balled the right up into a fist, and snuck it away behind his back.
12: I didn't know that, Lauren said. What are dup and owen?
8: That's what Pal calls movement along the fourth dimension. Anna and kata to purists, like up and down to a flatlander, who only comprehends left and right back and forth.
9: She thought about the hands for a moment. I still can't see it, she said.
12: I've tried, but neither can I, Tuffy admitted. Our circuits are just too hard-wired, I suppose.
9: Upstairs, Pal had switched the tronclaver to a cathedral organ and steel guitar combination and was playing variations on Pergolesi.
11: Are you going to keep working for Hukram? Lauren asked.
9: Tuffy didn't seem to hear her.
12: It's remarkable, he murmured. The boy just walked in here. You brought him in by accident. Remarkable.
8: Can you show me the direction? Point it out to me, Tuffy asked the boy 3 days later.
12: None of my muscles move that way, the boy replied. I can see it in my head, but... Well, what is it like seeing that direction?
9: Pal squinted.
12: It's a lot bigger. We're sort of stacked up with other places. Makes me feel lonely.
9: Why?
12: Because I'm stuck here. Nobody out there pays any attention to us.
9: Tuffy's mouth worked.
12: I thought you were just intuiting those directions in your head. Are you telling me you're actually seeing out there?
8: Yeah, there's people out there, too. Well, not exactly people, exactly. But it isn't my eyes that see them.
12: Eyes are like muscles. They can't point those ways. But the head, the brain, I guess, can.
8: Bloody hell, Tuffy said.
12: He blinked and recovered. Excuse me, that's rude. Can you show me the people on the screen?
8: Well, shadows, like we were talking about, Pal said.
12: Fine. Then draw the shadows for me.
9: Pal sat down before the terminal, fingers pausing over the keys.
12: I can show you, but you have to help me with something.
8: Help you with what?
12: I'd like to play music for them out there, so they'll notice us.
8: The people?
12: Yeah, they look really weird. They stand on us, sort of. They have hooks in our world, but they're tall, hiked up. They don't notice us because we're so small compared to them.
8: Lord! Pal, I haven't the slightest idea how we'd send music out to them. I'm not even sure I believe they exist.
12: I'm not lying, Pal said, eyes narrowing.
9: He turned his chair to face a mouse on the black ruled pad and began sketching shapes on the monitor.
12: Remember, these are just shadows of what they look like. Next, I'll draw the dup and owen lines to connect the shadows.
9: The boy shaded the shapes he drew to make them look solid, smiling at his trick but explaining it was necessary because the projection of a four-dimensional object in normal space was, of course, three-dimensional.
12: They look like you take the plants in a garden, flowers and such, and giving them lots of arms and fingers, and it's kind of like seeing things in an aquarium,
9: Pal explained. After a time, Tuffy suspended his disbelief and stared in open-mouthed wonder at what the boy was recreating on the monitor.
11: I think you're wasting your time, that's what I think, Hukram said. I needed that feasibility judgment by today.
9: He paced around the living room before falling as heavily as his light frame permitted into a chair.
8: I have been distracted, Tuffy admitted.
11: By that boy?
8: Yes, actually, quite a talented fellow.
11: Listen, this is going to mean a lot of trouble for me. I guaranteed this study would be finished by today. It'll make me look bad.
9: Hukram screwed his face up in frustration.
11: What in hell are you doing with that boy?
12: Teaching him, actually. Or rather, he's teaching me. Right now we're building a four-dimensional cone, part of a speaker system. The cone is three-dimensional, the material part, but the magnetic field forms a fourth-dimensional extension.
9: Do you ever think how it looks, Peter? Hockram asked.
12: It looks very strange on the monitor, I grant you. I'm talking about you and the boy.
9: Tuffy's bright, interested expression fell slowly into a long, deep-lined dismay.
12: I don't know what you mean.
9: I know a lot about you, Peter. Where you come from, why you had to leave, it just doesn't look good.
12: Tuffy's face flushed crimson.
9: Keep him away from here, Hockram advised.
12: Tuffy stood. I want you out of this house, he said quietly. Our relationship is at an end.
9: I swear, Hockram said, his voice low and calm, staring up at Tuffy from under his brows. I'll tell the boy's parents. Do you think they'd want their kid hanging around an old, pardon the expression, queer? I'll tell them if you don't get the feasibility judgment made. I think you can do it by the end of this week.
12: 2 days, don't you?
9: No, I don't think so, Tuffy said. Please leave. I know you're here illegally. There's no record of you entering the country. With the problems you had in England, you're certainly not a desirable alien. A password to the INS. You'll be deported.
12: There isn't time to do the work, Tuffy said.
9: Make time, instead of educating that kid.
12: Get out of here!
9: 2 days, Peter. Over dinner that evening, Tuffy explained to Lauren the exchange he had had with Hockram.
12: He thinks I'm buggering Pal. Unspeakable bastard. I will never work for him again.
9: We'd better talk to a lawyer then, Lauren said. You sure you can't make him happy, stop all this trouble?
12: I could solve his little problem for him in just a few hours, but I don't want to see him or speak to him again.
9: He'll take your equipment away. Tuffy blinked and waved one hand through the air helplessly.
12: Then we'll just have to work fast, won't we? Oh, Lauren, you were a fool to bring me here. You should have left me to rot.
9: They ignored everything you did for them, Lauren said bitterly. You saved their hides during the war, and then they would have shut you up in prison. She stared through the kitchen window at the overcast sky and woods outside. The cone lay on the table near the window, bathed in morning sun, connected to both the mini-computer and the Tronclaver. Pal arranged the score he had composed on a music stand before the synthesizer.
12: It's like Bach, he said, but it'll play better for them. It has a kind of over-rhythm that I'll play on the dub part of the speakers.
9: Why are we doing this, Pal? Tuffy asked as the boy sat down to the keyboard.
12: You don't belong here, really, do you, Peter?
9: Pal asked in turn. Tuffy stared at him.
12: I mean, Miss Davies and you get along, okay, but do you belong here, now?
9: What makes you think I don't belong?
12: I read some books in the school library about the war and everything. I looked up Enigma and Ultra. I found a fellow named Peter Thornton. His picture looked like you. The books made him seem like a hero.
9: Tuffy smiled wanly.
12: But there was this note in one book. You disappeared in 1965. You're being prosecuted for something. They didn't say what you were being prosecuted for.
9: I'm a homosexual, Tuffy said quietly.
12: Oh? So what?
9: Lauren and I met in England in 1964. We became good friends. They were going to put me in prison, Pal. She smuggled me into the U.S. through Canada.
12: But you said you're a homosexual. They don't like women.
9: Not at all true, Pal.
12: Lauren and I like each other very much. We could talk. She told me about her dreams of being a writer, and I talked to her about mathematics and about the war. I nearly died during the war.
13: Why? Were you wounded?
12: No. I worked too hard. I burned myself out and had a nervous breakdown. My lover, a man, kept me alive throughout the 40s. Things were bad in England after the war, but he died in 1963. His parents came in to settle the estate, and when I contested the settlement in court, I was arrested. So I suppose you're right, Pal. I don't really belong here.
13: Well, I don't either. My folks don't care much. I don't have too many friends. I wasn't even born here, and I don't know anything about Korea.
9: play, Tuffy said, his face stony. Let's see if they'll listen.
10: Oh, they'll listen, Pal said. It's like the way they talk to each other.
11: The boy ran his fingers over the keys on the tranclaver. The cone connected with the keyboard through the mini-computer vibrated tinnily. For an hour, Pal paged back and forth through his composition, repeating and trying variations. Tuffy sat in a corner, chin in hand, listening to the mousy squeaks and squeals produced by the cone.
9: How much more difficult to interpret a four-dimensional sound, he thought. Not even visual clues.
11: Finally, the boy stopped and wrung his hands, then stretched his arms.
10: They must have heard. We'll just have to wait and see.
11: He switched the tronclaver to automatic playback and pushed the chair away from the keyboard. Pal stayed until dusk, then reluctantly went home. Tuffy sat in the office until midnight, listening to the tinny sounds issuing from the speaker cone. All night long, the tronclaver played through its pre-programmed selection of Pal's compositions. Tuffy lay in bed in his room, two doors down from Lauren's room, watching a shaft of moonlight slide across the wall.
9: How far would a four-dimensional being have to travel to get here? How far have I come to get here?
11: Without realizing he was asleep, he dreamed. And in his dream, a wavering image of Pal appeared, gesturing with both arms as if swimming, eyes wide.
10: I'm okay, the boy said without moving his lips. Don't worry about me. I'm okay. I've been back to Korea to see what it's like. It's not bad, but I like it better here.
11: Tuffy awoke sweating. The moon had gone down, and the room was pitch black. In the office, the hypercone continued its distant mouse-squeak broadcast. Pal returned early in the morning, repetitively whistling a few bars from Mozart's fourth violin concerto. Lauren let him in, and he joined Tuffy upstairs. Tuffy sat before the monitor, replaying Pal's sketch of the four-dimensional beings.
9: "Do you see anything?" he asked the boy. Pal nodded. "They're coming closer. They're interested. Maybe we should get things ready, you know, be prepared." He squinted. "Did you ever think what a four-dimensional footprint would look like?"
11: Tuffy considered for a moment.
9: "That would be most interesting," he said. "It would be solid."
11: On the first floor, Lauren screamed. Pal and Tuffy almost tumbled over each other getting downstairs. Lauren stood in the living room with her arms crossed above her bosom, one hand clamped over her mouth. The first intrusion had taken out a section of the living room floor and the east wall.
10: "Really clumsy," Pal said. "One of them must have bumped it."
9: "The music?" Tuffy said.
10: "What in hell is going on?" Lauren demanded, her voice starting as a screech and ending as a roar.
9: "Better turn the music off," Tuffy elaborated.
10: "Why?" Pal asked, face wreathed in an excited smile. "Maybe they don't like it."
11: A bright, filmy blue blob rapidly expanded to a yard in diameter just beside Tuffy. The blob turned red, wriggled, froze, and then just as rapidly vanished.
10: "That was like an elbow," Pal explained. "One of its arms, I think it's listening, trying to find out where the music is coming from. I'll go upstairs."
9: "Turn it off," Tuffy demanded.
10: "I'll play something else," the boy ran up the stairs. From the kitchen came a hideous, hollow crashing, then the sound of a vacuum being filled, a reverse pop ending in a hiss, followed by a low-frequency vibration that set their teeth on edge, the vibration caused by a four-dimensional creature scraping across its floor, their own three-dimensional space. Tuffy's hands shook with excitement.
9: "Peter!"
11: Lauren bellowed, all dignity gone. She unwrapped her arms and held clenched fists out as if she were about to start exercising or boxing.
9: "Pal's attracted visitors," Tuffy explained.
11: He turned toward the stairs. The first four steps and a section of the floor spun and vanished. The rush of air nearly drew him down the hole. Regaining his balance, he knelt to feel the precisely cut concave edge. Below lay the dark basement.
10: "Pal!"
11: Tuffy called out.
10: "I'm playing something original for them," Pal shouted back. "I think they like it."
11: The phone rang. Tuffy was closest to the extension at the bottom of the stairs and instinctively reached out to answer it. Hockram was on the other end screaming.
9: I can't talk now," Tuffy said.
11: Hockram screamed again, loud enough for Lauren to hear. Tuffy abruptly hung up.
10: "He's been fired, I gather," he said.
9: "He seemed angry."
11: He stalked back three paces in turn and ran forward and leaped the gap to the first intact step.
9: "Can't talk!"
11: He stumbled and scrambled up the stairs, stopping on the landing.
7: Jesus, he said, as if something had suddenly occurred to him.
9: He'll call the government, Lauren warned. Tuffy waved that off. I know what's happening. They're knocking chunks out of three space into the fourth. The fourth dimension, like Pal says. Clumsy brutes. They could kill us.
11: Sitting before the Tron Claver, Pal happily played a new melody. Tuffy approached and was abruptly blocked by a thick green column, as solid as rock and with a similar texture. It vibrated and ascribed an arc in the air. A section of the ceiling 4 feet wide was kicked out of three space. Tuffy's hair lifted in the rush of wind. The column shrank to a broomstick and hair sprouted all over it, writhing like snakes.
9: Tuffy edged around the hairy broomstick and pulled the plug on the Tron Claver. A cage of zeppelin-shaped brown sausages encircled the computer, spun, elongated to reach the ceiling, the floor, and the top of the monitor's table, and then pipped down to tiny strings and was gone.
7: "They can't see too clearly here," Pal said, undisturbed that his concert was over.
11: Lauren had climbed the outside stairs and stood behind Tuffy.
7: "Gee, I'm sorry about the damage."
11: In one smooth, curling motion, the Tron Claver and cone and all the wiring associated with them were peeled away as if they had been stick-on labels hastily removed from a flat surface.
7: "Gee," Pal said, his face suddenly registering alarm.
11: Then it was the boy's turn. He was removed more slowly, with greater care. The last thing to vanish was his head, which hung suspended in the air for several seconds.
7: I think they like the music, he said, grinning.
11: Head, grin, and all dropped away in a direction impossible for Tuffy or Lauren to follow. The air in the room sighed. Lauren stood her ground for several minutes, while Tuffy wandered through what was left of the office, passing his hand through mussed hair.
12: "Perhaps he'll be back," Tuffy said. I don't even know, but he didn't finish. Could a three-dimensional boy survive in a four-dimensional void or whatever lay Dup or Owen?
11: Tuffy did not object when Lauren took it upon herself to call the boy's foster parents and the police. When the police arrived, he endured the questions and accusations stoically, face immobile, and told them as much as he knew. He was not believed. Nobody knew quite what to believe. Photographs were taken. The police left. It was only a matter of time, Lauren told him, until one or the other or both of them were arrested.
9: Then we'll make up a story, he said. You'll tell them it was my fault.
11: I will not, Lauren said.
12: But where is he?
9: I'm not positive, Tuffy said. I think he's all right, however.
11: How do you know?
9: He told her about the dream.
12: But that was before, she said.
9: Perfectly allowable in the fourth dimension, he explained. He pointed vaguely up, then down, and shrugged.
11: On the last day, Tuffy spent the early morning hours bundled in an overcoat and bathrobe in the drafty office, playing his program again and again, trying to visualize Anna and Kata. He closed his eyes and squinted, and twisted his head, intertwined his fingers, and drew odd little graphs on the monitors. But it was no use. His brain was hardwired. Over breakfast, he reiterated to Lauren that she must put all the blame on him.
9: Maybe it will all blow over, she said. They haven't got a case. No evidence. Nothing. All blow over, he mused, passing his hand over his head and grinning ironically. How over, they'll never know.
11: The doorbell rang. Tuffy went to answer it, and Lauren followed a few steps behind. Tuffy opened the door. Three men in gray suits, one with a briefcase, stood on the porch. "Mr. Peter Thornton," the tallest asked.
9: "Yes," Tuffy acknowledged.
11: A chunk of the door frame and wall above the door vanished with a roar and a hissing pop. The three men looked up at the gap. Ignoring what was impossible, the tallest man returned his attention to Tuffy and continued, "We have information that you are in this country illegally."
9: "Oh," Tuffy said.
11: Beside him, an irregular filmy blue cylinder grew to a length of 4 feet and hung in the air, vibrating. The three men backed away on the porch. In the middle of the cylinder, Pal's head emerged, and below that, his extended arm and hand.
7: "It's fun here," Pal said. "They're friendly."
9: "I believe you," Tuffy said.
11: "Mr. Thornton," the tallest man continued valiantly.
7: "Won't you come with me?" Pal asked.
9: Tuffy glanced back at Lauren.
7: She gave him a small fraction of a nod, barely understanding what she was assenting to, and he took Pal's hand.
12: "Tell them it was all my fault," he said.
7: From his feet to his head, Peter Tuffy was peeled out of this world, air rushed in, half of the brass lamp to one side of the door disappeared. The INS men returned to their car without any further questions, with damp pants and embarrassed, deeply worried expressions. They drove away, leaving Lauren to contemplate the quiet. They did not return. She did not sleep for 3 nights, and when she did sleep, Tuffy and Pal visited her and put the question to her. "Thank you, but I prefer it here," she replied.
10: "It's a lot of fun," the boy insisted. "They like music."
7: Lauren shook her head on the pillow and awoke. Not very far away, there was a whistling, tinny kind of sound, followed by a deep vibration. To her, it sounded like applause. She took a deep breath and got out of bed to retrieve her notebook.
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1: Mommy, is that it? Is that the one with Daddy on it?
2: Billy, I told you before, Daddy's spaceship arrived here several hours ago. The spaceship from Mars has been here since 11 o'clock.
1: Then where is he? Why don't I see my daddy?
2: Because, darling, all the soldiers have to go through quarantine and army regulations and all sorts of things.
1: Why, my daddy's a space soldier. I'll bet he had all sorts of adventures. I'll bet he had...
0: Attention, please.
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0: All relatives of military personnel of rocket ship Millicent, Flight 82 from Mars, holding blue cards, report to Gate 5.
2: Oh, Billy, that's us. The soldiers are going to come out in a few minutes. Come on, darling, come on.
1: Will he know me, Mama? Will Dad know me? Will I know him?
2: Watch where you're walking, Billy. Of course he'll know you, dear. He'll see me first, and then he'll see you.
1: All I ever saw was his picture.
2: Stand by that rope, Billy. We can see Gate 5 from here.
1: Boy, he'll tell me all about the war on Mars.
2: Oh, Billy, it's so good to have him back. 5 years. 5 long years.
1: Can I see the spaceship later, huh, Mom? Later, maybe?
0: Relatives of military personnel of spaceship Millicent, please do not cross the white line.
2: They're starting to come out now.
1: Oh, look, that man there in the white uniform. He's an atomic gunner. My picture book tells all about them.
2: 11 weeks on a spaceship getting to Mars. 11 weeks coming back to Earth. And more than 4 years fighting on Mars. 5 years. Billy, stand back. Don't cross the white line.
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1: Over there, look, Mommy, a band. They're going to play music.
2: They're welcoming the soldiers home, Billy. The first soldiers home from the war on Mars.
1: More soldiers are coming out, Mommy.
2: Oh, Billy, I'm so excited.
1: Do you see him yet? Hey, Mom, that's a rocketeer with the green uniform. Oh, boy, he shoots rocket guns.
2: I don't see him. I don't see him yet. So many men, so many.
1: Can I have a drink of water, Mama? I'm thirsty.
2: I don't see him yet. I still don't see him.
1: I want a drink.
2: Billy, not now. Oh, look, I think that's Daddy. No. No, it's not. Oh, Michael, where are you?
1: I'm going to show my daddy my toy gun. We'll play space soldier together. We'll have fun, Billy.
2: Billy, I see him. I see your daddy.
1: Where? Which one is he?
2: Wave to him, Billy. He's looking around to see if we're here. In the yellow uniform over there. Michael! Michael, darling, here we are, Michael!
1: He sees us, Mommy. He's running to us. He's pushing the other people away.
2: Oh, he looks so wonderful. We're tired. Michael! Michael!
1: Mommy, why are you crying?
2: Because he's come home, dear. Michael's come home.
1: Hey, Dad, here we are. Yoo-hoo! Hey, Daddy.
2: Here he comes. Oh, Michael.
3: Mary. Mary, darling. Darling.
2: Oh, so long since I've held you. But, Michael, you've got to meet your son.
3: Hello, son.
2: Hello. Is that all you've got to say to your daddy?
3: Oh, he doesn't have to say anything. Just let me look at him.
2: Oh, you've got forever to do that now, darling. Because you're home. Our soldier has come home.

0: 3 o'clock in the afternoon, Mom. Why is Daddy asleep?
1: He was tired, Billy. He wanted to rest.
0: He didn't talk much when we came home, did he?
1: No, but he will. You and he will have a lot to talk about.
0: Hey, I think I heard him getting up.
1: Well, we'll open the door carefully and peek in. Now be quiet in case he's still asleep.
2: It's all right. I'm awake.
1: Oh, well, you slept 2 hours.
2: Oh, I haven't been asleep. I'm just lying here.
1: Is something wrong, Michael? Do you feel all right?
2: Oh, sure, sure. Just can't get used to being home.
1: I'll make a snack for you. Billy, now you can talk to your father.
2: Come here, son. Sit on the bed.
0: Okay, Dad.
3: I'll call you when everything's ready.
2: What do you want to tell me, Billy?
0: I don't know.
2: But your mother said...
0: Well, do you like me?
2: Well, of course I like you.
0: Will you play with me?
2: Well, I'm a little tired, son, but I guess it can be arranged. What do you want to play?
0: Soldiers, space soldiers. You're a soldier and
2: play something else.
0: You don't like me.
2: Just play something else, that's all.
0: All the kids think it's swell my dad's a space soldier. Nobody else in my gang has a dad who's gone to Mars. I told him when my dad came home, he'd show me how to play real soldier and we'd have fun.
2: Stop talking about it.
0: Yes, sir.
2: And don't say yes, sir, to me. I don't ever want to hear you say that. Well, stop crying. Men aren't supposed to cry. Space soldier. 200 years, the world hasn't had a war. For 200 years, the human race finally got peace. Federated world in the years after 2000. Science flourishes, civilization grows. Then we learn how to travel in outer space. First the moon for scientific observations. Then we go on to other planets. Mars. The one planet we know is capable of sustaining human life. And all the 200 years of peace gets rotted away. Because the Earth wants to explore Mars and the Martians object. New worlds to conquer where the Columbuses of 2000 plus. And the interplanetary war begins. We have to fight for every canal, every inch on Mars. Well, I don't want any son of mine thinking it's so great. I hate it. Hate it.
0: I was going to play space soldier with...
2: Space soldier? What do they do? Fill you full of the romance of Mars, the mysteries of the unknown? How can you or anybody on this particular world know what it's like in that unhuman place called Mars? Play, space soldier. Play. I remember the patrol. Patrol into the red grass. Blades. Sharp as swords and covered with that sickening ooze of the Martian vegetation. We went on patrol, 14 of us. I was the patrol leader. All right, let's stop a minute.
4: Oh!
5: You
2: see anything?
5: Just the red grass. Wait, about a mile and a half over there, a sand belt.
2: Give me your glasses. Yeah, that's right.
4: Wherever the grass meets the sand belt, we gotta be careful. Those sand spiders, more dangerous than a cobra. One bite and you're dead in half a minute.
2: Men are all wearing shin boots.
5: We'd better put on our masks and gloves, too. Sometimes a spider crawls up the clothing.
2: Okay. Masks and gloves, protective gear.
4: Protective gear?
5: Oh, no. It's too quiet. I've always got the feeling the Martians are around when it's this quiet.
4: Yeah, I know what you mean.
2: We'll go on now. Leo, you take 4 men and cover the left. Use electric rifles.
6: Yes, sir.
2: Admiral Roney, take 4 men and cover the right. Torpedo pistols.
6: Yes, sir.
2: Ted and I'll take the other men and move straight on. Ted, we'll use atomic shell clips in our guns. We meet opposition and have to blast them. Leo's and Mulroney's groups can cover us as we move around the area we've radiated. Better keep our belt Geiger counters handy.
6: Okay, Captain.
2: Let's move.
5: Line from the grass sticks to everything.
2: Careful. Careful of those sharp rocks.
5: There certainly aren't any Martians on that sand belt, or we'd see them. If they're around here at all, they're between us and the sand belt, hiding in this red grass.
6: Look out! What? Jump away! Don't step on it!
5: Good Lord, I didn't see it. A tooth flower.
2: The flowers are hard as ivory. It's a carnivorous plant. If you walk too close to it, it'll bite your leg in half.
5: Mars. The nightmare planet.
2: And we'll keep moving. And keep your eyes peeled for killer vegetation and enemy Martians.
5: Oh, it's getting hot.
2: It always gets like an oven about this time of day.
5: Leo's group is moving ahead. Apparently they found nothing dangerous yet.
7: Hello! Hello!
2: They're waving. Everything's okay.
5: Don't be too sure. Look over there.
2: Sandstorm. Slipping across the sand belt. They come up in seconds, blast by at hundreds of miles an hour.
7: Everybody down, hit the track. Hit
2: the grass. Who's all over us? Those grass blades like an Indian saker lying down in a bed of knives.
5: Hug the dirt. Here comes the sandstorm.
7: Seconds.
2: All right. Get up.
5: Seven, eight, nine, ten, 11, 12. Two men missing.
2: Here comes Leo.
4: Captain, two men, Davis and Martin.
2: What happened?
4: They're dead, sir. Wind tore Davis' jacket. Sand spider bit him. Wind carried a swarm of them into the grass.
5: What about Martin?
4: Don't know what caused it, but he's dead, all right.
2: Come on. Let's take a look.
4: There he is, sir. His skin is natural, not blue the way it turns when a sand spider kills you.
2: Let me see. Good Lord.
5: What's the matter?
2: The Martians.
4: Martians?
2: They got him during the sandstorm. He must be around somewhere. Look at his back where I opened the jacket.
4: Hit by a sonic beam.
2: Right. Super sound wave gadget of theirs. Turns your guts to jelly.

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1: Right. Super sound wave gadget of theirs. Turns your guts to jelly. The Martians are here, all right. Now warn the men.
0: Right on.
1: Give me your pocket magnet speaker, quick.
0: Here you are, sir.
1: Right. Leo, crawl in your belly over to the boys. Keep low.
0: Okay.
1: Let me know when you get there. Meanwhile, I'll talk on the magnet speaker.
0: Yes, sir.
1: Martians will hear me. So here's some lingo they won't understand.
2: Now, get this. We got company for tea. Be trigger happy and remember the Alamo.
1: Is Leo there yet?
3: Can't see him. Wait, he's coming on the UHF talkie. Snap on your earphone. Okay, Leo.
4: No sign of the enemy. We're fanning out. We're covered by the red grass. We pass word, shoot first.
1: Good.
3: That's an electric rifle.
4: Enemy sighted. The Chelly got one. They're east 200 yards.
1: Let's move in. Give them everything.
4: Yes, sir.
1: Come on, Ted.
3: Right with you.
1: Murder trying to crawl through this grass.
3: Torpedo pistols. Our only group has made contact.
1: Leo. Leo?
4: Yeah?
1: Whoever reaches 100 yards, throw atomic grenades.
4: Right.
3: The Martians haven't returned any fire yet.
1: Yeah, they're probably waiting till we get closer. And they'll fan the area with that sonic beam of theirs.
4: Shedlaw's at 100 yards. He's throwing the cookies any second. Plug your ears.
1: Check.
3: Should have cleaned them out.
1: Well, we've got to be careful. We can't go in to see. We don't have any anti-radiation gear.
3: No sound from the Martians. Nothing.
1: Leo. Leo, any report from you?
4: I think we got absolutely no sign of life.
1: Move south a few hundred yards, then east. Probe their positions.
4: Right.
3: Captain, I'm pretty sure it's all clear.
1: Yeah, you're probably right. I just feel conservative right now.
3: I'll be glad when they verify the Martians are cleaned out. This heat, this stinking grass. What a planet.
1: Well, at least the moon is dead. Why weren't we satisfied when we got to the moon? No, we had to go on to this forsaken... Listen.
3: The sonic beam. The Martians are attacking.
1: They must have had a group to the south. They got someone.
3: They're shattering them down. Look over there.
1: We can't help them. Just hug the dirt.
3: Put all those hands.
1: Don't you think I know that? What are two of us against a Martian patrol?
3: Try to reach Leo.
1: Leo. Leo! Come in, Leo! No response.
3: I gotta get over there.
1: You're staying here. We've got to stay here and try to get out later.
3: But Leo... Leo's my brother. My brother.

0: Well, here's your snack, darling. I hope you like... Where's Billy? I thought he was in here with you.
1: He went up.
0: To play?
1: I don't know.
0: Oh, he has been so looking forward to having his daddy back. All the kids in the neighborhood are waiting to meet you. He's been boasting about you for months, ever since we got word that you were coming home.
1: Yeah, I know.
0: Michael, is something wrong? Did you and Billy have a quarrel?
1: He's a stranger to me, Mary.
0: A stranger? You're wrong, son.
1: He was just a baby when I left. I can't get used to him.
0: Oh, but you will. You can't help loving him.
1: I can't get to know him until he stops this terrible business of reminding me all the time. Reminding me of what I want to forget.
0: But he's proud of you, of what you've done, of what
1: you... Well, I told him what it was really like up there. He ran out of here crying.
0: Michael!
1: Well, what do you want me to do? Throw out my chest and brag about being a hero? Pretend that a planet called Mars, that Satan himself, with the aid of a few million devils, must have created? Pretend that Mars is heaven? That fighting a war so far away it takes months to get there is fun for the kiddies? I'm sorry, Mary. Just leave me alone.
0: Michael, this isn't like you.
1: How do you know what I'm like after all these years? I hardly know myself at this moment. 5 years away from people. Away even from the one world in the universe that contains human beings.
0: But there were other men with you all the time. Hundreds, thousands of them. What do you mean you were alone?

0: Oh.
1: You don't understand.
0: Michael, darling, I'm worried about you.
1: A spaceship, half a mile long, 11 weeks in flight, confined quarters, the same blank faces of men torn from their planet, catapulted into infinity, a fleck of controlled cosmic dust, and being alone. And on Mars, the base dug underground, living in plastic shells for barracks, never being able to move except on patrols. All of us men in a nightmare. And being alone, in our souls alone. Give me some coffee.
0: All right, Michael. Here you are.
1: Thanks.
0: Michael, you're home now. And you're not alone anymore.
1: Good coffee.
0: Tomorrow afternoon and evening, that is.
1: Yes?
0: I'm giving a party for you. At first, I was going to have it a surprise for you, but I think you should know.
1: I don't want a party.
0: We've our families here, and all your old friends. They want to see you, Michael. Everyone's so happy you're home.
1: Call it off.
0: But, Michael...
1: I don't want to see them. Can't you understand? I don't want to see them. They're smug hellos, they're glad you're back, Cheddar. They're what's it like on another world and how's Mars, old man, questions. They wouldn't understand the answers if I could somehow force myself to talk about it.
0: But it won't be like that. They love you. They're happy that
1: you're
0: back.
1: For the last time, no.
0: Darling, you can't go on like this. Fighting the Martians in your memories and fighting the human beings who love you. For your sake, Michael, I am not going to call off the party. Everyone is coming just as I planned. And you've got to meet them and see for yourself. You've got to understand for yourself that you are home again on Earth. And that you have a life to live once more.
1: Do you mean that, Mary?
0: I do, Michael, darling. I do. Because I love you.
1: Well, I'm really a stranger in this house. Not really the head of it. Still alone. A barracks filled with chintz curtains.
2: Giovanna!
1: Coffee. All right, Mary. Have your party. Without the guest of honor.

0: 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No red grass anywhere. The birds. What wonderful sounds they make. 5 years. Never heard a bird. The only creatures that ever made a sound up there were the Martian controllies. Fat, greasy lizards that screamed like tortured souls. Look at those flowers. 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It's a sweet, glorious smell. Peaceful. So peaceful in which to be alone. The grass with short, soft, carpet-like blades. A carpet of green, cool and gentle. I'll just sit on the grass. Lie on the grass and rest. Rest and think. Think. I remember when Ted and I got back to command post. The Martian sky was dark. Clouds up there never looked like these clouds. We hadn't spoken to each other for a long while. How we got away alive from the ambush, I'll never know. And now we were coming to the base and the commander.
1: And that's the full report, Captain?
2: Yes, Commander.
3: That's right, sir.
1: The fourth successful ambush by the Martians in as many days. We're going to have to do something drastic to stop it. Air observation doesn't help. Endless miles of grass and sand. The Martians are small. Hide in the stuff. Take on its coloring like chameleons.
2: If it weren't for their sonic beam, those killing sound waves, they could probably handle them.
1: I know.
3: Can't the Earth Science Council work out a defense, sir?
1: Yes, they're trying to. But even if they do, till we get it up here, we'll all be decimated. I'm thinking of an old weapon. Poison gas.
2: That's an outlawed weapon, isn't it, Commander?
1: Outlawed on Earth, yes. But we're not fighting on Earth, Captain. Sometimes I wish they'd never invented spaceships. Well, let's not worry about it now. You may need some rest. Report to the hospital barracks. Take 5 days there.
2: Yes, sir.
1: Oh, one more thing. Lieutenant, of the 12 men on the patrol who were lost, one was your brother. Am I right?
4: Yes, sir.
1: I'm sorry.
4: Thank you, sir.
1: Now get to the barracks and get some rest. We've got a lot to do in 5 days. That's all, gentlemen.
5: Commander is sorry. Now get to the barracks.
2: Don't take it so hard, Ted.
5: No, why shouldn't I? It isn't just because Leo was my brother, but because he was someone special. Up here on this rotten apple called Mars, we're all people out of touch with the decent things of our world.
2: Now, look, kid.
5: Every man who lives here, lives up here, he's in his own vacuum. Can't believe what's happened to him. Finding himself in a place where things that are unreal to the human mind are everyday realities. But I had something. I had the one thing that made me a human being up here. I had someone who loved me and whom I loved. And now he's dead. And I've got no one. I'm like everyone else up here now. I've got no one.

0: Mary? Mary? Mary?
1: Mommy isn't here.
0: Where is she, Billy?
1: She's crying. She went next door to the neighbor. Why'd you make my mommy cry? You're not nice. I don't like you.
0: I'm sorry, son. I guess I haven't been very nice at that. Come here, Billy. Son, I brought back a lot of bitterness from the other side of the universe. But a little while ago, I thought back to what another man told me on Mars. And I realized something that I didn't understand at the time. I'll be all right from now on, Billy. You and I are going to be real friends, real pals.
1: Can we play soldiers?
0: How would you like to play baseball or build model jet planes together? Or go on a hike in the woods?
1: Gee, that'd be swell. I'd like that.
0: You didn't care what you did with your dad, just so you did something with him, huh?
1: Mm-hmm.
0: And all you could think of was soldier, because that's what I did. Just proves how right Ted was. To be together and to love someone. That's what makes us human beings.
2: Michael!
0: Hello, Mary.
1: Daddy and I are going to play baseball and have a hike and everything. Oh, Michael. Michael.
0: It's all right now, darling. It's all right. Your soldiers come home.
3: Next week, another exciting and unusual story from the world of tomorrow, from the years beyond 2000 AD. 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In today's cast, Bill Griffiths portrayed Mike, Joan Shea was Mary, Alan Shea was Billy, Charles Smith was Ted, and Lon Clark was the commander. The orchestra was conducted by Emerson Buckley, music composed by Elliot Jacoby, sound, Walt Shaver and Adrian Penner, engineer, Bob Albright. This is Ken Marvin speaking.

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0: From the far horizons of the unknown come transcribed tales of new dimensions in time and space. 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The National Broadcasting Company, in cooperation with Street & Smith, publishers of astounding science fiction, presents
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0: Tonight's story, First Contact, by Murray Leinster. They had been in space 6 months now, moving with the incredibly faster-than-light speed of the overdrive. In 6 months, they had gone from Earth outward and outward to the crab-like nebula with the twin stars. A routine flight of exploration and scientific research.
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3: Located, Dort, exactly. Identify it.
2: A small object, sir. Captain, I've never seen anything like this before. Whatever it is out there is coming toward us at an incredible speed and retreating to zero just as rapidly.
3: What's the mass of the object, Dort?
2: Well, it varies with the distance from us, sir.
3: Step up the scanners.
2: Nothing, sir. Absolutely nothing shows out there. And yet there must be something. Those alarms are foolproof.
3: Action stations, man all weapons. Condition of extreme alert in all departments immediately.
2: Captain, what is it?
3: Dort, I ran into the same thing once before on the Earth-Mars run. We were being located by another ship, and their locator beam was the same frequency as ours. Every time it hit, it registered as something solid and monstrous.
2: But, Captain, we're the only Earth ship in 18 light years around. How?
3: I didn't say it was another Earth ship out there, Dort.
2: Another race?
3: That's right. There's a spaceship out there, all right. But it's not manned by human beings.
0: It had been contemplated and speculated upon. Mathematically, it was almost a certainty that such a race existed. But in 18,000 Earth years, no human spaceship had ever encountered them. Now the situation was precipitated, and somewhere outside the Earth vessel, there was an alien race. Of what shape? Of what quality? Of what psychology?
2: It's moving, sir. Heading right for us.
3: At that speed, we'll be in touch in 10 minutes. Heading right for us, huh? Just what we'd do if a strange ship appeared in our hunting grounds. Friendly? Well, maybe. We'll try to contact them. We have to do that. But friendly. Thank the Lord for the blasters.
2: They may not be hostile, sir.
3: Well, they may be. That's what I'm paid for. Put on this job for, to worry about the troubles that may never happen. To all hands, now hear this. A ship is approaching, manned by an alien race. I'll give the signal for attack or defense if it be necessary. There'll be no move made unless I give the order. I do not wish to provoke trouble. Stand by.
2: Their ship is slowing down, sir. It's stopped.
3: Weapons department, report. Weapons department, report.
4: Alien ship remarked. Target fixed. Weapons alert.
3: Communications department, report. Communications department, report.
5: We're receiving a modulated short wave, sir. Frequency modulated. Apparently a signal. Not enough power to do us any harm.
3: We'll try to make some sense out of it. Report any progress to me immediately.
2: One thing in their favor, sir. They didn't attack immediately without question. They're trying to establish contact. That seems to indicate they're reasonable.
3: We'll see, we'll see. What are they doing now? Can you make out the locator screen? Bring that power up.
2: They're doing something now, sir. There's a section of the hull opening. Probably an airlock, sir.
3: If they breathe there.
2: And they're letting something out. It's round. A bomb, sir?
4: Unknown object released from alien ship, observed by weapons department and targeted.
3: Stand by.
2: See what they're doing, sir? They've left the object out there right where they were. And now they're withdrawing the ship.
3: There's no reason why that object couldn't be a bomb, Mr. Dort. Intended to let us think precisely as you're thinking right now.
2: I just have a hunch, sir. I think they're friendly. I think whatever it is out there is a means of communication.
3: You're probably right, but I won't gamble the ship on a probability.
2: Sir, I'd like to volunteer to go out there and look that thing over.
3: You understand whoever does examine it is expendable.
2: Yes, sir.
3: Requisition a lifeboat.
2: If it's all right with you, sir, I'd prefer just a suit with the drive in it. It's smaller and the arms and legs won't make me look like a bomb. And I'll carry a scanner, sir.
3: You may leave when you're ready.
2: Thank you, sir.
0: Thank you.
5: I'm all ready. Clear the lock and let me out.
4: Weapons Department reporting to the captain. Mr. Dort located. Mr. Dort is targeted.
3: Stand by. That object out there is a device to capture one of our people for observation and questioning. It'll be blown out of existence, including Mr. Dort. Stand by. Mr. Dort. Mr. Dort. Report.
5: Object, as you can see on the scanner, sir, is covered with many small horns, like the detonating horns of the obsolete mines formerly used in naval warfare.
3: Is that their purpose, do you assume, Mr. Dort?
5: I'm going to find out, sir. I'm going to grab one.
3: Mr. Dort.
5: I'm here, sir. I don't think this is a mine.
3: Circle it so we can see it completely through your scanner.
5: Deadlock, sir. Nothing to report that the scanner hasn't shown you. Oh, wait a minute, sir. A section of the outer hull seems to be opening. Do you see it?
3: Very good, Dort. Hold that.
5: I'm sure it's a communications device, sir.
3: It looks like it. Fix your scanner so it'll focus on that communications device. Return to the ship.
1: Communications department. Progress report, please.
2: We've established communication, sir.
1: Is there a psychologist on the team down there with you?
2: Yes, sir. Mr. Burns is working with us.
1: Will both of you please report to the bridge at once?
3: Oh, you look tired, Dort.
2: We've established fairly satisfactory communication, sir. They seem to have highly developed thought patterns. We got a satisfactory translation from the machine on the fourth attempt. We can say almost anything we want to say to each other now. Of course, how much of what they tell us is the truth, we have no way of knowing.
3: Mr. Burns, you're the psychologist. What do you think?
6: Well, I don't know, sir. They seem to be completely direct. They haven't let slip even a hint of the tenseness we know exists. They act as if they were setting up a means of communication for friendly conversation, but, well, there's an overtone that...
3: Yeah? Well, Mr. Burns, I have a decision to make. On the one hand, opening contact with the friendly people of a vastly different culture could only be beneficial to us of Earth. On the other hand, if they're hostile, I ought to blast them out of existence without any other preliminaries.
2: Oh, but, sir, you can't...
3: I'm not talking to you, Dort.
6: It's not warranted yet, sir.
3: Yes. Now, hear this, all departments. Hear this, all departments. This ship is on an extended alert. Provisions will be made so that personnel can have maximum rest and nourishment.
0: Communication continued by means of the artificial language set up arbitrarily between the Earthman and the aliens, decoded by the mechanical decoders. Dort disobeyed orders. He lived on powerful stimulants so that he could stay with the communications machine. Talking. Talking, talking to the aliens.
2: Other people. Are we being received?
7: We are receiving your message.
2: The chief of this ship wishes to speak with the chief of your ship.
7: The message is heard by the chief of this ship. The chief of this ship communicates that he will hear the message of the chief of that ship.
2: Go ahead, sir.
3: People of the other ship, I'd like to say the appropriate things about this first contact of two dissimilar civilized races and of my hopes that a friendly intercourse between the two peoples will result.
7: People of that ship, what you say is all very well, but is there any way for us to let each other go home alive?
2: That's all, sir. They've stopped sending.
3: Very direct people. Very direct.
2: But, sir, I don't follow. I didn't know what that meant. You know, is there any way for us to let each other go home alive?
3: It means what it says, Dort.
2: Sir, what's to stop us from just cutting communication and leaving, and they can do likewise?
3: What's to stop us? Simply that whichever ship leaves first will be followed by the other. If they find Earth and get back to their own planet and we don't know where that planet is, Earth will be completely at their mercy. If they leave first, we'll follow them. We'll attempt to find their home planet. Dart, could you swear to any decision that the policymakers on Earth will come to?
2: Sir, even if they do follow us, the closer we get to home, the more of our ships and weapons they'll face. They'd never get away.
3: Well, how do you know that they can't communicate with their home planet without returning?
2: We can't, sir.
3: How do you know they can't?
2: They don't, sir.
3: Mm-hmm, so that's the situation. We'll sit out here, facing each other, trying to outguess each other, until time wears us out, and we'll have to face the fact. Either they destroy us, or we destroy them. Navigation officer, attention. Navigation officer, attention. Every star map on this ship is to be prepared for instant destruction.
7: The chief of this ship wishes to know whether the chief of that ship can suggest an answer to the problem concerning us both.
2: Do you want me to answer that, sir?
3: I'll answer it myself. Tell me when to talk.
2: Now, sir.
3: I am giving that matter personal attention. Every effort will be bent to the solution of this problem. Will you consider a temporary truce in the meantime?
7: What would a truce gain? Could we trust you? Would you trust us? I suggest that we continue as we have up to this particle of time.
3: I agree. Sign off, Doris.
0: Weeks went by, and during the weeks, the exchange of information continued without let-up.
2: What particle of time are the people on that ship at?
7: The resting time. All rest except myself and others on alert duty.
2: Same on this ship.
7: You people of that ship are very similar in many ways. Do you have a family?
2: I have a mate.
7: I have a mate and three offspring. It is too bad for them, as well as us, to have to kill each other.
2: This ship can't see any way out of it. Can that ship?
7: If we could believe each ship, yes. Our chief would like it. But we can't believe you, and you are afraid that we do not tell truth, although we do. This ship would trail you home if this ship were able to. That ship would do the same. But this ship feels sorry about it.
2: I believe you're a friend.
7: I share your belief and like you. But there is a possibility that you were put to make a trap for me. I will stop now and think it over.

0: Just sit down, Dort. Control yourself. We're all under tension. Doesn't do any good to pace like some caged animal.
1: Yes, sir.
0: All right, now, I've read the complete transcription of your conversations with this one alien. What does it prove, Dort?
1: Sir, these people are so much like us in their thinking. Well, sir, they're likable.
0: They're likable and they breathe oxygen. Their air is 28% oxygen instead of 20. But they could do very well on Earth. It would be a highly desirable conquest for them. Dort, I'm as set against violence as you are. I don't see any way out of this. And I think we've got to break this status quo. So if in 70 hours we don't see any other way, then I have no further choice. I'll blow them to bits.

0: that ship receive communications? Will that ship receive communications?
1: This ship is listening.
0: It seems to me better to communicate than to sit by the machine silently.
1: I would have called you, but you signed off before.
0: The problem goes around and around. I find no answer.
1: Perhaps we could turn our thoughts to other things.
0: The psychologist of this ship tells us that you people on that ship have a threshold of tolerance to tension. He tells us that you will be forced to take one action or another in a period of less than 100 time particles.
1: I have no communication on this matter.
0: Well, this ship is not trying to extract unwilling information from that ship. A truth is mentioned in passing.
1: A report of this conversation will be carried to the chief of this ship.
0: It would be so. We are prepared.
1: If only the people of this ship could meet in direct contact with the people of that ship, it might be better.
0: We could not communicate then. The communications machine is too large to carry from place to place. In direct contact, the peoples of the two ships would be further apart than now.
1: That's true.
0: I am sad. Much that is pleasant has passed between us.
1: I am sad, too.
0: We are not yet ready for each other.
1: We are not yet ready for each other.
2: It's hard, isn't it, Doc?
1: Well, Captain, I'm sorry. I didn't know you were here, sir.
2: I've been here for quite a while. Eavesdropping, I'm afraid.
1: It's all right, sir. Nothing can be personal in a situation like this.
2: Yeah, that's right. How long is 100 time particles, Dort?
1: Pardon, sir?
2: That reference he made to us not being able to stand tension is interesting. Their psychologists seem to make more out of us than we do out of them, don't they?
1: Yes, sir. They hit the nail right on the head.
2: Yes, they did. I think, Dort, we'll just have to push our timetable up a bit. No further communication with the aliens under any circumstances. That's clear, isn't it?
1: Yes, sir. Sir, if they know so much about our psychology, isn't it possible that remark was intended to make us act more quickly?
2: Probable, Dort. Probable.
1: Why would they do that, sir? Why?
2: You tell me why, Dort.
1: All of a sudden, I have an idea, sir. It's crazy.
2: Yeah, it doesn't matter how crazy. I'll listen to it.
1: Sir, I think these people are playing some kind of a joke on us.
2: Joke? A joke, Dort?
1: Yes, sir. Over and over again, I've noticed what I think is a sense of humor. A highly developed sense of humor. Do you recall when we went to all the trouble to set up a fictitious star map and then they just sent us back a mirror image of the same one? I think somehow they're playing a joke on us.
2: Maybe you're right. In which case, you've seen practical jokers, Dort. Their jokes aren't always funny. Sometimes they hurt people.

0: All departments man instant alert. All departments man instant alert. Report instantly. Report instantly.
1: Weapons department alerted.
0: Target the enemy ship.
1: On target, sir.
0: Stand by. Fire!
2: They're gone, sir. Not a trace of them left. Not a tiny trace. Now we can go home.
3: Communications to Captain. Communications to Captain.
0: Report.
3: Sir, I'm picking up new signals. Same frequency as the original alien signals.
0: That's impossible. That ship was destroyed.
3: I'm receiving signals, sir.
0: Set the machine up. We'll be down there in a minute. Mr. Dart, come with me, please.
4: It's good to be on the way home.
5: Yes, it is good.
4: Do you suppose we'll ever figure out what happened to the other ship?
5: Never. A blinding flash and they were gone.
4: I suppose they couldn't figure a way out of the situation. An unstable people. They had no sense of humor to cope with the situation. They exploded themselves out of existence.
5: It seems reasonable.
4: They must have had powerful weapons to destroy themselves so completely.
5: Yes, what a shame.
4: In a way, I grew to like them.
2: This isn't meant for us, sir. I don't know what's happening, but I think we're overhearing a private conversation.
0: I understand, Dora. Be quiet, will you?
4: Many things might have come out of a relationship with that people.
5: They were describing a disease they call cancer. I think it is similar to the Fogren syndrome. We might have helped them.
4: They might have helped us, too. Well, too bad. We'll never find them again, I think. The odds of such a chance meeting in the vast space of the whole universe. There are no figures for such odds, are there?
0: Turn it up, Dort. Turn it up louder.
2: That's all there is, sir. The signal stopped there. Sir, I don't know how, but somehow when we fired at them, we didn't destroy them, but we did set up a condition whereby they've become invisible to us and we've become invisible to them.
0: Captain to engineering department. Halt forward motion.
2: Captain, why are we stopping?
0: Listen, Dort, you say they're invisible. They are, but they're not destroyed because we just heard them. They're out there somewhere. Invisible.
2: Well, you heard them, sir. They're heading for home. We're invisible to them, too, sir.
0: How do you know, Dort? How do you know this whole thing isn't a setup?
2: Well, suppose that's true, Captain. You heard their conversation. They weren't talking like any monstrous people. They seemed decent and warm, just as decent and warm as we are.
0: How do you know this conversation wasn't planted, deliberately set up for us to hear? How do you know that, Dort?
2: Yes, sir, you're right. They may be out there and they may not. They may be telling the truth or they may be trying to trick us. They may be friends. Or they may be the most deadly enemies.
0: You said they had a sense of humor, Dort. What a joke to play. To deliberately set up a situation where we wouldn't know fact from fantasy, truth from lie. Wouldn't that be a joke, Dort?
2: Yeah, but we don't know that they did that, sir.
0: And we don't know that they didn't. We don't know anything.
2: Sir, does that mean we never go home again?
0: I don't know. I have to think about it. I have to think about it.

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1: Well, come in, Smithers. What is it? Speak up, boy. Orange juice.
2: No, sir. New Kellogg's Rise and Shine.
1: Eh? Finish.
2: And look at this, sir.
1: No peel, no pips, and it's got vitamin C. Well, Smithers, I suppose this is it.
2: What are you doing, sir?
1: Thank you, Governor. Wife and three pips to support. Thank you.
3: New Kellogg's Rise and Shine. Now tastes as good as orange juice.
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5: Well, that's a nice thing, isn't it? 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
7: Every actor has faced it. The role looks good on paper, but how will it look on its feet? Will the crowd love you, or will you stand up there under the spotlights, dying? RJ's got a new part. The opening's tonight, off Broadway, at The Vanishing Point.

0: Shove it right there. Now, what's this?
1: Look, man, what do you want? I tell you three times now, I saw the guy come out of the place. I thought maybe I'd overshove him around a bit, but I changed my mind, all right? Next thing you know, he's got a knife in the gut, and people who don't like me anyway say I do it.
2: Mr. Cassano, your prints are on the knife? Three people say it was you. Mr. Fisher owed you money.
1: So what? You think you foolproof with your deductions, eh? You think cops are wrong sometimes, eh? I did not do this thing. And I don't sign your piece of paper.
0: Stop it, Deb. Yeah, you see that, Dennis? He's our boy. He attacks. That's what we want.
3: Practice interrogations are not the same as an exercise. Mm-hmm. And an actor is not the same as an undercover cop.
0: And that's why RJ here is better for our purposes.
3: With all due respect, Bradshaw, these little training exercises you slap on video for the boys are a long way from taking a show on the road. Everybody involved in these knows it's all an act.
0: I don't think that affects RJ at all. In a way, he thinks it's all real while he's doing it. He's unpredictable, Dennis, and that makes it seem more real. Now, you get a cop to try acting a part, and he'll go through all the motions, but he still thinks like a cop.
3: And that kind of thinking can come in handy if you run into problems.
0: There won't be any problems.
3: Well, if it was up to me...
0: But it isn't.
3: I'll run the SWAT team. You'll run the show.
0: Yes, cooperatively, of course.
3: Of course.
0: Yeah.
4: Excuse me, Inspector. Your actors are here.
0: Oh, good.
4: They're waiting in Lieutenant Schwake's office.
0: All right, we'll be right in.
5: Come, RJ. Are you really sure that you know what you're doing getting involved in this?
6: Hey, let's not do that again. We agreed.
5: It makes me nervous.
6: It'll be fun.
5: Yeah, sure.
6: Look, you can cut out if you want.
5: No.
6: Because if you don't want to do it, you won't be any help, you know.
5: I'll do it. I need the money.
0: Well, good morning. Nice to see you two again. Lieutenant Schwake, this is RJ Campbell and Joanne Keller. RJ and Joanne are actors and friends.
3: Pleased to meet you.
5: Hello.
0: Lieutenant Schwake here is in charge of our SWAT team.
7: Yeah, I didn't expect a SWAT team.
0: Well, the object is to create an exercise that's as real as possible. You two will portray terrorists holding hostages. The police will carry on as if it were the real thing. But everyone except the negotiators will be aware that it's a charade. The negotiators are the ones being tested.
5: Hmm. What does Lieutenant Schwake do?
0: He's part of helping you create the illusion.
6: Now, how does he do that?
3: I'll do whatever is necessary under the circumstances.
5: Bradshaw, what if something goes wrong? I mean, what if some... Hmm? SWAT guy forgets this is all an act. What if somebody doesn't get the story straight?
0: Everyone will have blanks.
5: But there's more here than guns, isn't there?
6: Oh, come on, Joe. This is like the videos, only on a bigger set.
5: The videos were more controlled.
0: You're having some doubts, Joanne?
5: No, I just want to be sure that everything is very clear.
6: But it is. Isn't it, Bradshaw? We get to act like real terrorists. Go all the way, but without any risk.
0: Yes, the exercise is only really beneficial if the illusion is complete.
6: Oh, it will be. You know I can be very convincing. This will give me a chance to show you how far I can really go.
0: Then you'll do it.
6: I couldn't turn this one down, Bradshaw.
0: Joanne?
5: Sure.

0: Yes. And that's the basic floor plan and elevations of the street and nearby buildings. Being on street level, Schweik's men will be able to surround it quickly and easily.
1: My people will be here, here, and here. And if the snow holds, some will be buried here, on the edge of the parking lot.
2: And they'll all know it's a fake.
1: These men are professionals. They'll be fully briefed.
3: So, I set up behind the counter. Joanne stays by the door.
1: Right.
0: Everything will be visible to our people through the big windows.
4: Right. Excuse me, Lieutenant. I'm having some trouble with the bus rerouting.
5: Of course. Well, you think we could get full cooperation from the city, for God's sake.
3: Okay, Bradshaw, so this is it, right? I tear into the place like some twisted banshee, hood over my head, screaming at everybody, get them all to lie down, and start demanding $2 million.
0: Yes.
3: Word gets to the cops, your guys phone me and try to deal.
0: Now, your goal is to force them to deliver the money to you. It'll be real money.
3: I like that.
0: If you get that far, I step in and tell the negotiator he's just flunked an exam.
3: And I win.
2: Where were your negotiators?
0: Well, nearby. It doesn't matter.
2: What do you mean?
0: Well, I'll be with them all the time.
2: And Schweik, where will he be?
0: With me.
2: I get the feeling he doesn't like all this.
0: He doesn't trust civilians.
3: Well, maybe we don't trust the police.
0: Don't worry. I control Schweik.
3: Hey, what about the grenade? Will it be real?
0: Of course. But it will be de-armed. No explosive inside.
3: A loaded one would give us some tension.
2: RJ! God's sake.
0: Now, be sure to pull the pin in plain sight of everyone. And remember, RJ, there's no script. You play this moment to moment, your own way.
3: Yeah, he's not a predictable character.
0: Exactly. I want more than the outline we gave you. I want you to create a character. Someone who might seem to the world a fanatic, unreasonable.
3: Yeah.
0: But to himself, he must be consistent. Mm-hmm. Tied to one immovable, unshakable goal. A desperate goal.
2: And what's his cause? What does he really want?
3: To win.
0: To win. I believe you're well on the way to understanding, RJ.
3: Yeah, and he needs some personal stake in this. Something communicated only by the very fact of his actions.
0: He can't do the obvious things, RJ. Otherwise, we'd simply have policemen do this. I want this to be a test, a rigorous test.
3: He has to be consistent in his reality, but unpredictable in his actions.
0: Yes, he must be capable of adapting to the circumstances.
3: Oh, that's right up my alley.
0: Well, you have 12 days to create this man, RJ.
3: I think he'll impress you, Bradshaw.
0: I'm looking forward to it. Well, now, let's go and push some paper.
3: Hmm.
0: Perhaps you want to spend some time with these outlines.
3: Yeah, sure.
0: I'll be in touch.
2: What a jerk.
3: Somewhat. In some ways, it makes it more fun, more of a challenge.
2: I'm only going along with this because you want me to. That doesn't mean I agree with it. These guys are too intense for me.
3: Well, they're into playing roles, too. They want us to be nervous. Cops like that.
2: It certainly works on you.
3: Well, I don't mind a little of the old fear. It gives me an edge.
2: Well, what if they turn on us for some reason? What if something happened? Archie, they're the ones with the power.
3: Yeah, but that's up to us, isn't it? They only have power over us if we give it to them. It's up to us to make sure everything goes like we plan it.
1: Bradshaw,
0: huh?
1: You got a minute?
0: What is it, Dennis?
1: I've been thinking about meeting your actors the other day.
0: Yeah?
1: Do you think we need both of them? They don't seem to be on track with each other on this.
0: I don't see any problem.
1: Well, I don't like it. The girl could screw things up.
0: You don't see the point, do you, Dennis? The more off-balance everyone is, the more convincing it's going to be. This is the stairway. Now, we make sure no one's using it.
3: So I wait till exactly 9 o'clock, then I burst in.
0: Yes. Now, send Joanne to the front door right away and take up a station behind the counter where I showed you.
2: You want me to fire the gun?
0: I think waving it around will suffice. Anyway, it wouldn't go off. It won't be loaded.
2: I thought maybe some shots would get everybody nice and tense for you.
0: Well, that would be up to RJ. Even though they know it's not real, they should be frightened anyway.
2: Jesus, why?
3: Because it'll create the right atmosphere.
0: Exactly.
2: You like all this, don't you, Bradshaw?
0: It's necessary.
2: But you like frightening people.
0: The tougher the training, the stronger the results.
2: When we watched the videos of the interrogations, you smiled when a rookie blew it. You want them to lose.
0: You do them no favor by being easy.
3: No pain, no gain, eh, Bradshaw?
0: Yeah, I could say that.
2: Or you could say it's all a bunch of macho crap.
0: Whatever it is, Joanne, I can assure you that these exercises work. I've organized several of them. And the closer we cut to the bone, the more my people come out of it with.
3: You see, Joe? Market tested, a guaranteed winner.
2: I guess so.
0: Well, it seems we're about wrapped up here. Now, you're both clear on what to do.
3: Mm-hmm.
0: 9 o'clock tomorrow morning, then. Oh, and RJ.
3: Yeah.
0: Might as well give you the grenade tonight. Let you get used to handling it. It's up in my car.
3: Yeah, sure. And can we get a lift home with you?
0: Of course.
2: Oh, I think I'll walk. I could use some air.
6: It's in the glove compartment.
3: Right.
6: Now, it's really very simple. Pull the pin and don't let go of the handle or it goes off.
3: If it was real.
6: Oh, it's real.
3: Yeah?
6: Yes, but not armed.
3: Yeah, I've never seen one of these before.
6: Get familiar with it tonight. But don't pull the pin until tomorrow. It's a bugger to put back together.
3: You know, some of these loonies would really let go and blow themselves up along with everybody else.
6: That's the theory.
3: Oh, they would. Done a lot of research on this. These people have narrowed down all their decisions down to the one big one. Get what you want or die. Very simple.
6: But will they follow through?
3: Some will, some won't. But you're never sure, are you?
6: We all have our limits.
3: But we don't always let the world in on how far those limits go, do we? I know that as an actor, I always hold back. Well, at least a little. Always wondered what would happen if I didn't.
6: Perhaps you'd lose control.
3: Maybe. Well, what about you with these exercises? Ever worried you might take them too far?
6: How'd you mean?
3: Well, you know where somebody might get hurt. Well, maybe not physically, but, you know, freak out or something.
6: Well, I ran an exercise in Toronto a couple of years ago. Had an actor pose as some misfit trying to hijack an airliner on the runway. The pilot knew all about it, of course, but while he sat there listening to the police negotiator and the actor talk back and forth on the radio, he started to cry.
3: Huh.
6: He realized that his life didn't appear to mean much to this particular negotiator, and had this been real and not an exercise, his life would be seriously endangered. But you can be sure that pilot learned something about reality.
3: How does that make you feel?
6: Well, I might cause a little pain here and there, so that nothing worse happens later. It's a matter of weighing all the elements. Like tomorrow, with your show. Some people will get upset before it's all over, but you can count on some valuable lessons being learned. True to life. Right, RJ?
3: You bet. Between us, Bradshaw, we'll have them up against the wall.

0: I make it 10 minutes too. You ready?
1: I guess so. I just hope nothing screws up.
0: What are you afraid of?
1: I don't know.
0: I mean, this is great, Joanne. Every actor secretly wants to be a spy to see if he can convince real people. Well, this is as close as you can get without being in any real danger.
1: Oh, I hope you're right about that.
0: Let's argue later, okay? Now, let's go.
1: We're 10 minutes early.
0: Good, we'll catch them all off guard. And that's what we're being paid to do. Isn't it?
2: All right, everybody on the floor. Tom, anybody does anything stupid, you'll all go to pieces. The door?
3: Everything's clear.
2: You all see this? This is grenade. I have pulled a pin. Anybody tries anything, I let go of handle, everybody dies. Hey, you! You, on the floor, you fucking fooling! Okay. Okay, now. Who is the boss here? Come on, come on, come on. Who is in charge?
4: That'd be me.
2: All right, over here. The rest of you, nobody move. What is your name?
4: Matthews. Bob Matthews. Hey, you do this pretty
2: well. Shut up!
4: What the hell are you doing?
2: You talk when I tell you. You see my friend there? Next time you do anything I don't say, she will come over here and shoot holes in your head.
4: Look, don't you think you're getting a little...
2: Shut up!
4: All right.
2: Now, see? You take this telephone, you put it on the floor, you sit beside it. We will wait.

0: Pick it up. You tell them they are talking to the World Freedom Brigade. Pick it up. Put your hand over the receiver. I want $2 million delivered here in 4 hours from now, or everybody here dies. Then you hung up. No more talking.
1: Hello. And there's something Freedom Brigade. They say they want $2 million in 4 hours.
0: By 2 o'clock.
1: By 2 o'clock. Or they'll kill us all. He's got a grenade with a pin pulled.
0: Hang up! Now we wait some more. If the telephone rings again, you do not touch it.
2: It's been ringing steadily for half an hour now, Inspector. What do you think?
3: Ball's in your court, Wayne. I'm just here as backup.
2: Yeah. Schweik?
4: My men have the woman sighted. Just give the word.
2: And then he blows the place up.
4: Maybe, maybe not.
2: It's too risky at this stage, though.
4: It's up to you. We're ready.
2: Schweik, do you think maybe
5: Wayne!
2: We should...
5: Wayne, he's picked it up.
2: All right, put it up on the speakers. Shh.
6: So, you listen close. I changed the time for the money to 1 o'clock, 2 hours from now. $2 million to help free the oppressed peoples of the world from the tyranny of imperialist machine. You understand?
2: Sure, sure. Hey, listen. My name's Wayne, and I think you can see we have a bit of a problem here.
6: No problem. $2 million in 2 hours, or I kill one person every 10 minutes. Bring me small bills in a bag and bring it inside the door to this building.
2: Well, you see, I'll get you the money, but there's a slight...
6: When the money is here, then we talk about an airplane.
2: Oh, damn. Now, listen, Bradshaw, you've run into this kind of thing before.
3: Different. You have to run with your instincts, Wayne.
2: All right, Gary, you know the procedure. Call the bank and get the money over to that maniac.
5: Do you think we should go that far already?
2: Well, I can't do anything if I can't get him talking.
4: Now, Bradshaw,
3: yeah?
4: Can I talk to you outside for a minute?
2: Your stupid actor doing?
3: Well, I'm not sure. I told you he was unpredictable.
4: The whole point is to give these rookies some experience in negotiation, eh? To get them talking and let them practice dealing with these nutcases?
3: He must have changed things for some reason.
4: Well, if it's what I'm thinking, you're going to be awful glad my team is here.
6: Is that Wayne?
2: Yes. You have the money?
6: Yes.
2: Good. Now, you see, I'm good for my word. You can trust me. Hey, maybe if you tell me your name, we
6: now,
2: could...
6: Now, there must be airplane. Big enough to cross the ocean.
2: Well, I don't know about that.
6: And police van with radio inside. This must be outside this building in 30 minutes, or you have to start to call in ambulances.
2: Damn him.
3: You'd better do something, Wayne.
2: For God's sake, Bradshaw, I'm trying.
3: You're losing ground by the minute, man. He's going to beat you.
2: He won't talk. What do you want, anyway?
3: It's not what I want, Wayne. It's what those people in there want. Their lives.

0: There were no plans for a trip to the airport, Bradshaw.
1: No, indeed.
0: What's he up to?
1: Well, we'll have to wait and see. But have you noticed, Dennis? Wayne's getting a real taste, isn't he? And he's not handling it too well, is he?
0: To hell with Wayne. Your guy's not playing by the rules.
1: It was a good touch getting Matthews to drive the van, I thought. My guess is Wayne's hoping to stop him at the airport.
0: If this gets out of hand, Bradshaw, the department will have your balls for bullets.
1: You let me worry about the department.
0: And what about the girl? Why didn't he take her with him?
1: Perhaps we'll ask her that. See that she's brought out to the airport, will you, Dennis?
2: Get that cop, Wayne, on the radio again.
3: It's hard to work this and still drive a van.
2: Do it.
3: Hello. Hello, is Wayne there?
4: Yeah, this is Wayne.

0: Hello. Hello, is Wayne there?
1: Yeah, this is Wayne. Is that you, Matthews?
2: Ask him if the plane is ready.
0: He wants to know if the plane is ready.
1: Well, we're doing our best, but there just aren't any available right now. There's nothing we can do about that. But perhaps if we could talk
2: about... You tell that car that if that airplane is not ready when we get to the airport, there will be trouble. I have a knife. I will start to send you out of this van, Matthews, in little pieces.
0: Jesus.
1: We heard that, Matthews. We'll do the best we can.
2: Turn it off now. They are so stupid.
0: Listen, don't you think you're going a bit far with...
2: Shut up. You see this? This is a very sharp knife, Matthews. I mean what I say. The sooner you understand this is no joke, the better off you'll be. Same for these cops. They are so stupid. All of their techniques only work when they deal with idiots. But what about when they meet with somebody who won't deal with them at all? What about that? Somebody who think only of winning, no matter what the cost. Then they don't know what to do. It's almost too easy. Don't you think, Matthews?
0: I don't understand what you're doing. They told us this was just...
2: They told you how this would be, right? They are so sure of themselves. But they don't think. They don't really think about all the possibilities. That is where they make mistakes. They make temptation that is very difficult to turn away from.
3: I told you, I don't know what he's doing. He made me lie down on the floor with the rest of them when the van came.
4: He would have included you in his plan.
3: Yeah, sure he would have, normally. But in case you didn't notice, we haven't been exactly getting along. Mm. I don't know what the hell he's thinking about.
4: Well, he did promise a good performance, didn't he?

0: Look, I'm trying to get the plane, but we're having some trouble. If you get back on the radio, I can explain it all to you. He won't answer. I guess we'll just have to wait till he talks to us. Schweik?
1: We've got the van covered, but they're in the back. Can't even see them on the infrared.
0: Hey, where's Bradshaw?
1: Inside, talking to the girl.
0: You know, that was pretty strange, leaving it behind. Do you think this...
2: Are you there?
0: Yeah, I'm here. How you doing in there?
2: It's an airplane.
0: Well, that's what I wanted to talk to you about. You see, we're having some trouble with that.
2: You have 30 minutes.
0: Look, I want to help you. But we're going to have to try and talk this out and come up with some other way to get you out of here. There just aren't any planes available.
2: Oh, you have 30 minutes. Or I start cut up this Mr. Matthews. 30 minutes and I start throwing you to pieces.
0: Listen, what time have you got now? Are you there? Matthews, are you there? Look, I have to hear that Matthews is still all right or there's nothing I can do. Matthews? Look, listen, can you think of some alternative to a plane? You see, I just can't come up with a plane.
2: I tell you what, you get Bradshaw over here. I will talk to him.
0: Bradshaw? Bradshaw, you want to talk to him?
2: You tell him I want to talk to him.
0: Well, gee, I'm not really sure where he is. You know Bradshaw, do you? Listen, I've got an idea. I can probably track Mr. Bradshaw down, but it's going to take a while. Now, if you want to just...
2: Now!
0: Look, who are you?
2: An enemy. And from now on, I only talk to Bradshaw.
0: Schweik, do you think you can get Bradshaw over here right away? And, tell him to bring the girl, will you? He just won't answer on the radio.
3: Give me that bullhorn.
4: Okay, what's going on in there?
5: I've taken it all the way, Bradshaw.
4: So we're wrapping it up now, are we, Audrey?
5: I've got the money, and I want a plane out. I've switched the grenade for another one, Bradshaw, and this one will blow. It's armed.
4: I don't believe you.
5: You think you can take that chance? Mr. Matthews here believes me, and he believes my knife, too.
3: Joanne, you think he did that? Got another grenade?
6: I don't think so, but... I don't know for sure.
5: The joke's on you this time, Bradshaw. This time you lose.
4: Audrey, we can't get a plane.
5: Well, you better try real hard. I'm not kidding about the grenade. It's hot. And I'm in...

0: sheep now. I'll go with Matthews if I have to. It's up to you, Bradshaw.
1: All right, RJ. We'll get to the plane. Just give us a little time.
0: 30 minutes.
1: Oh, all right. Fine. We can do it in 30 minutes.
0: Smart thinking, Bradshaw.
1: Listen, RJ. Matthews isn't part of this. Why don't you let me take his place?
0: Yeah, I like that, Bradshaw. Seems only right, doesn't it?
1: Okay, RJ, now I'll come over to the van. I'll have my hands up, no weapons. But you have to agree to let Matthews go as soon as I get there, all right?
0: Let's do it, Bradshaw.
2: What if he's telling the truth about the grenade?
3: He's bluffing.
2: What if he's not?
3: There are ways to deal with a live grenade, Schweik. You know that.
2: All right.
4: Bradshaw, don't hurt him.
3: We're playing by his rules now. Dennis, you know what to do.
4: Oh, right. My God. Listen, Bradshaw. I think that...
3: I'm going in.
4: RJ, be...
2: Quiet, lady.
0: All right, RJ. Let him go. Good. Bring him out now.
5: Schweik. I see him, Schweik.
2: Take him.
4: No!
5: He's down.
2: Jesus. Bradshaw missed the grenade.
4: Oh, my God.
5: Grenade rolled under the van, Lieutenant.
2: But it hasn't. It's the fake. There was no switch.
4: In the theater, Bradshaw, when you study improvisation, you talk a lot about taking things past the obvious, how to push a situation further and further than expected. And RJ was only trying to do that with the exercise.
3: But he went too far.
4: But you wanted that, didn't you?
3: No.
4: I didn't want him to do anything. He said that he wanted to see if he could pull it off and see if he could even convince you. The plan was only supposed to go as far as getting the van on the road to the airport. It was supposed to stop there.
3: Why didn't it?
4: I don't know. Maybe to take it one more step.
3: Or maybe he got tempted by the money.
4: RJ didn't care about money.
3: But he liked to win, and $2 million is a big prize.
4: Couldn't you at least have tried to find out before you shot him?
3: He left us no choice. We did what we had to do. One way or another, Joanne, he made it too real.
4: Whose fault was that?
6: RJ's performance really knocked them off their feet. Unfortunately, the audience reciprocated. A bit too much method acting in his madness, perhaps. But otherwise, the notices should be favorable. There should be a long run. All the way.

All the Way by Bill Gray. Featured in the cast were Howard Siegel as R.J., Brenda Larson as Joanne, Bill Mylan as Bradshaw, Douglas Risk as Shrike, Stephen Hare as Wayne, and Paul Cowling as Matthews, with Warren R. Smith and Christopher Greiner in a variety of roles. Technical operations were by Norm Hurley, with sound effects by Uta Schaffland, and the production assistant was Christine Story. The series script editor is Sandra Rabinovich. The series musical theme is by John Roby, and the voice of Vanishing Point is David Calderisi. All the Way was produced at CBC Calgary by Greg Rogers. The executive producer of Vanishing Point is William Lane. I'm Ken Haslam, wishing you good night.

0: Duel. 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
1: I mean, they look the same, don't they?
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0: This is Arch Obler bringing you another in our series of stories of the unusual. And once again, we caution you, these lights-out stories are definitely not for the timid soul. So we tell you calmly and very sincerely, if you frighten easily, turn off your radio now. November of 1939. Astronomically, that isn't even a blink in the eye of the universe, but it's a very long time measured in the length of our own very ephemeral lives. On that day, I aired our next story. Remember that date, 1939. A lot of heartbeats before we went to war against the madness of Adolf Hitler and his friend Benito. Listen to Bathysphere.
1: Sea is very quiet.
2: Yes, Your Excellency.
1: Will it be very quiet under the water?
2: No motion, Your Excellency.
1: I'm sure it'll all be very amusing.
2: I hope so, sir. The captain ought to have everything ready by now, sir. If you'll excuse me now, Your Excellency, I'll go see.
1: No, just a moment, Doctor.
2: Yes, Your Excellency.
1: You're much too impatient, my dear young friend. One of the great joys of an experience is to savor it before it happens. Yes, stay and talk to me.
2: As you say, Your Excellency.
1: How far under will we have to go to break the record?
2: Over half a mile.
1: Mm-hmm. How far's the bottom?
2: Just over the record mark.
1: Deeper than any man's ever gone. It'll all be very amusing. Suddenly the wind's changed.
2: Always at this hour of the day, Your Excellency. It's time to go.
1: I assure you that the sea will wait for us.
2: But I am the thought that...
1: Don't think so much, my young friend. Thinking is an unnecessary pastime. The emotions are much more dependable. My thoughts tell me that this little excursion under the sea will be quite precarious. On the other hand, my emotions tell me that it will be most interesting and amusing.
3: Your Excellency, we are ready.
1: Oh, Captain, you too are impatient, huh?
3: I don't know what you mean. That is to say...
1: No, don't splutter. Now, come ahead, my young and impatient friend. We'll go aboard your diving bell and begin our little adventure. Come.
3: Attention! You see, Your Excellency, we are quite ready.
1: Well, Doctor, is everything to your satisfaction?
2: Did you put in an extra oxygen tank, Captain?
3: Yes, sir. Everything just as you said, Doctor.
2: The telephone communication been tested?
3: 20 times.
2: Searchlight?
3: I assure you everything has been tested, Doctor.
2: The winds go smoothly now?
3: Why, yes, I believe...
2: I don't want you to believe. I want you to know.
3: But I assure you...
2: Go and test it at once.
3: Yes, Doctor. At once, Doctor.
4: All right, then. Test number one.
5: Aye, aye, sir. Number one.
1: Hold it. Well, your thoroughness is most commendable, Doctor.
2: We are going half a mile below the sea, sir. Nothing can be left to chance. The pressures down there are almost beyond imagination.
1: Yes, I know.
2: Particularly on this dive, everything must be perfection.
1: You mean the record?
2: I mean, Your Excellency, that your life is precious to the state.
1: Yes. The press of the world has known me only as a record breaker in the world of what they so quaintly term power politics. By nightfall, they'll herald me as a record breaker in the world of science, eh, Doctor?
2: If all goes well, Your Excellency.
1: If. You have doubts?
2: No one can predict the ways of the sea.
1: What are you talking about? We'll be quite far from the sea inside of the steel ball, this bathysphere, oxygen to breathe, telephone with which to communicate. Light with which to see? Why should there be any question?
2: Question of the human factor, Your Excellency.
1: You're as cautious as they said. I like that. I, too, am a cautious man. Oh, yes, indeed. My success has been based upon determining that the unpredictable cannot occur before I... until I say embark upon my bold adventure. I'm talking quite frankly with you, eh, Dustin? Well, it pleases me to do so. For a few hours, we'll be locked up in that steel ball. There's no reason you shouldn't know a little about your leader, is there?
2: You honor me, sir.
1: For example, I know beyond the shadow of a doubt the steel cable which will drop us down beneath the ocean has strength enough to hold 50 such steel spheres as the one we'll be in. I know, too, that you have made, let me think, you've made 30 such descents towards the floor of the ocean without the slightest misadventure. The men on this cruiser, they are specially trained for the work. And with my life in their hands, I'm sure they'll be particularly careful on this descent. Hey, Doctor?
2: There is no doubt of it, sir.
3: All ready now, sir.
2: Shall we go now, Your Excellency?
1: Yes, of course, of course.
3: Careful, Your Excellency. The deck is quite wet here.
1: Well, thank you, Captain. Very thoughtful, sir.
3: Thank you, sir. And Chun?
1: No, no. No formalities. Let the men go about their business so we can get started.
3: Yes, Your Excellency. At your work, men.
2: Would you like to get into the bathysphere first, Your Excellency?
1: No, no. Offer you. Quite a small doorway, isn't it? How fortunate we're both small, lean men, Doctor. Lean men. Caesar once said something about that sort, didn't he?
2: I don't know much about that sort of thing, sir.
1: Oh, I didn't imagine, sir. Get in, Doctor. I'll follow you.
2: Yes, sir.
1: Head first into the steel ball. Quite without dignity, eh, Captain?
3: Shall I help you, sir?
1: No, no. I'll make it all right. You ready for me, Doctor?
2: Come ahead, sir. And careful of the bolt end, sir. You're all right, sir?
1: Yes, yes, of course I am. Well, what are we waiting for?
2: Captain.
5: Aye, sir.
2: Close her up.
5: Aye, sir.
2: Your ears. Cover your ears, sir.
1: Huh?
2: The bolts and wing bolts that hold the door shut, they have to be tightened by hammering with a sledge. Cover your ears, sir.

0: light now, so they've done.
1: But what an infernal din. Wasn't really out of the way.
0: Hammering is the only definite guarantee of a watertight seal, sir.
1: My ears.
2: All well in there, sir?
1: What's that?
0: A voice for the telephone, sir. They'll communicate with us from the deck every 3 minutes. If one of us doesn't answer within half a minute, the orders are to pull us up.
1: An excellent safety precaution. Yes, indeed.
2: All well in there, Doctor?
0: All well.
1: We're moving.
0: Yes. Lifting us out to the end of the boom, and then down we go. Look, sir, you can see the deck down there through the windows.
1: Glass and clear.
0: Clearest in the world. Quartz glass to stand the pressure.
1: Letting us down in the water, aren't they?
0: Yes, sir, in a moment.
1: We're under.
0: Yes, I turn the oxygen higher.
1: The light. So green.
0: Yes. Soon it'll be blue. Then a darker blue until it's around 2,000 feet. We'll be in a darkness that goes beyond dark. Complete eternal night.
1: Eternal night under the water. How amusing.

0: All well down there, sir?
1: All well. How far down are we?
2: About 1,100 feet,
1: sir. It's hard to believe it.
2: There is almost a quarter of a mile of water crushing down upon us.
1: The word crushing is most inappropriate at this time, my young friend.
2: My apologies, Your Excellency.
1: I've been watching the water. You said it would be as night. Yet it isn't black, it's blue. Strangest blue.
2: A few more hundred feet and there will be no more color in the water, sir.
1: The light out there. What?
2: I can't quite make it out, sir. Perhaps some sort of a luminous plankton.
1: It's amusing. The fish is carrying along their own electric plants.
2: The dark's alive with them, sir. Oh, look, sir.
1: What?
2: That small flat fish. You see, even his teeth gleam with the luminous mucus. I've caught that sort in the trawls. They can eat organisms as large as they are. Wait, I'll turn on the searchlight and you'll see.
1: No, never mind. I didn't come under the sea out of any interest in those bits of fish.
2: As you say, sir.
1: They light up like a train in the dark. Oh, but the portholes of a boat would be a more appropriate figure of speech. Well, seen one, seen them all.
0: All well down there, sir?
2: All well.
1: How far down now? Ask him.
2: How far?
0: 1,350 feet.
2: Right.
1: You make good time, huh?
2: Yes, sir. They lower us very quickly, sir.
1: A 6-foot ball containing a very earnest young man and the leader of the state. Headed for... What should we say, Doctor?
2: A new record, sir.
1: Is that as far as your imagination carries you?
2: At the moment, I cannot say, Your Excellency.
1: Perhaps when you reach the end of the cable, we'll discuss life and death very profoundly, eh, my friend? Philosophy under the sea.

0: All well down there, sir?
1: All well.
0: 2,200 feet.
1: Right.
2: How much further?
1: We've 4,000 feet of cable, sir.
2: You were right. There's a darkness out there now that's darker than any night that man has ever seen. It's amusing.

0: All well down there, sir?
1: All well.
0: 2,800 feet, sir.
1: Right. Your Excellency.
2: Yes?
1: In 10 or 11 minutes, we will have broken the record. You keep your eyes so close to that window. Might I ask why?
2: I thought I saw something out there.
1: What, sir?
2: Something huge. It gave off a pale green light and then was gone so quickly I'm not quite sure.
1: I turned on the switch.
2: No, no. No, this infernal darkness amuses me. Tell me, Doctor, in your other trips, have you seen anything out there? A vague, huge, you know what I mean?
1: Yes, sir. Several times.
2: Well?
1: Shadowy and indistinct. I couldn't say what, sir.
2: Can't you guess?
1: I have no answers.
0: All well down there, sir?
2: Oh, tell him yes, yes, yes, and stop annoying us.
1: All well, and come down.
0: Just a compliment, sir. You've reached 3,028 feet, sir.
1: That was Beebe's record.
2: Huh?
1: The old one.
0: 3,030.
2: Broken it.
0: 3,100.
2: Doctor, that's quite enough.
0: 3,150.
2: Doctor, did you hear me? Broken the record on a few feet to spare. Order them to hold us up.
0: 3,200.
2: Doctor, you out of your head. I gave you orders. Have them pull us up. I've had enough of this. I tell you that I...

0: happened. We just landed at the bottom of the sea, that's all.
1: Why did you ignore my orders? I said to go up. What are you doing now? What was that lever that you threw? Answer me.
0: Yes, I'll answer.
1: Haven't you forgotten something, Doctor?
0: What?
1: To say, sir, your excellency.
0: Excellency? Here, at the bottom of the sea.
1: What's happened to you? All of a sudden, you... Well, the excitement of creating a new record, a little too much for you, eh, my young friend? Well, it's understandable. Now, signal the ship and have them draw us up. Your little adventure is over. Did you hear me? I said signal the ship.
0: How?
1: You out of your mind completely? Telephone them. At once, you hear me?
0: A telephone consists of a carbon transmitter, receiver, actuating battery, and connecting wire. We have no telephone.
1: Get to one side. Hello. Hello out there. Hello. Hello, answer me. Hello. Hello, blast you, answer me. Hello.
0: But they don't... The wire's torn loose. Would you know how to fix it, Your Excellency?
1: What? I see. It happened when we bumped on the bottom, didn't it? Well, can't you fix it?
0: I can, but I won't, Your Excellency.
1: What is this?
0: It's taken you a great number of moments longer than I expected to ask that question. You notice that I've called you Your Excellency a couple of times, but that was the end of that. From now on, I will call you Your Infernal Excellency.
1: How amusing.
0: Still amusing.
1: Yes.
0: I don't believe it. You think it's some kind of madness on my part, but you'll do something about it.
1: Not I, you.
0: I?
1: You have an emergency way of signaling. Yes, I know you have. You flashed the searchlight on and off 3 times, and the flow of current registers up on deck. And they know that it's an emergency. I'll go ahead and do it, and perhaps I'll forget your little... Shall we call it... joke?
0: I am quite content to stay down here.
1: Turn on the searchlight. All right, I'll do it myself.
0: Why waste your time? You've so little of it left.
1: What do you mean by that?
0: The searchlight, too, is disconnected.
1: Why?
0: There's no need of it. It would be best to die in the dark.
1: Die?
0: Yes.
1: It is impossible. I investigated you, your record, your family, your associates. Clearest record in the state. You have no reason or the will to kill me. Kill me? That's fairly funny. A young, empty-headed fool killed me. That's very amusing.
0: You'll be afraid soon.
1: Is it possible that you've forgotten the final emergency signal, you fool? Yes, I said signal. The signal of silence. Now try the telephone that's scheduled, and when we don't answer, they'll pull us up. Have you forgotten that?
0: It's been more than 3 minutes since the last signal. If what you say is true, why aren't we moving?
1: We are. For all I know, we are.
0: Are we?
1: The darkness, who can tell if there's enough for motion?
0: You know we're motionless. As quiet as in a tomb. Appropriate, then. And we'll stay here. I know that.
1: Huh?
0: That lever up on the roof that I pulled.
1: Well?
0: It threw the end of the steel cable free. Yes, severed the cord between ourselves and the ship. And the world.
1: No.
0: We are here, Your Infernal Excellency. Down here to stay.
1: No. You lie. I don't believe you. They'll pull us up. The telephone, here. Here, you up there, listen. Get me up. Get me up. You up there, hear me. It's your leader. Get me out of here. Get me out of here, you hear me? Get me out of here. Out of here.
0: Oxygen left for another hour. And it takes you 10 precious minutes of your precious life to believe. You do believe you're going to die now, don't you?
1: But I'm sure nothing could happen. Every detail of the machinery, the record of every member of the crew.
0: And I was one of those who was perfectly harmless.
1: Yes, your past. Since a boy trained in the schools of the state. Your father, an official. Why do you do this to me? Why?
0: Your ego is so great that even now, knowing you're going to die here with me, you're less concerned with death than you are with knowing wherein you failed.
1: Answer me, why do you do this? You were trained in my schools, brought up to think the way you should think. Who up there made you do this thing and why?
0: It will be a slow death. As slow as the death of my country.
1: Answer me, who and why?
0: Your mouth will bite for air, and there won't be enough to let you live, and yet there'll be enough so that you won't quite die.
1: You'll tell me you will.
0: Your lungs will reach up through your mouth, a breath of air, just another. There won't be another. And as you die, you'll know it.
1: I want to know one thing. Why do you do this?
0: Why? Yes, I'll give you your whys. You trained me in your school. And from morning to night, what went into my head was only what you decreed was right and proper for a good citizen of your eternal state to know. Yes, you crammed my head full. But there's one place you and your books and your speeches couldn't reach. My heart.
1: Your heart?
0: Yes, heart. You heard me, heart. My head said believe. My heart said no. My head said obey. My heart said no. That's where you made your mistake, you devil. You didn't start in young enough with me. For the heart that was born inside of me has brought you here to die.
1: I don't understand.
0: Wait, I'll turn a little more oxygen on. That'll give me a little more strength to keep on telling you your fires and cut the breath left for you after I'm finished. What was I saying? Yes, that you didn't condition me quite well enough. Should have started with the embryo, for somewhere along the line a little humanity got inside of me that cried out against what you were doing. It grew and grew until it said you had to die. And you will die. Yes, here in the black under the sea. And they won't roll drums for you, march for you. Ended here. What have you to say to that?
1: You fool.
0: Fool? Is that all you answer?
1: Yes, fool.
0: You think I'm a fool to die here with you? You call me a fool when I know that ending here, I give a new beginning to those up there.
1: Yes, such a fool.
0: Oh, stop saying that. They won't say it back in the cities when they know that they're free.
1: You fool? You think the freeing them of me will make them free?
0: Yes, of course it will.
1: I call you fool again. How do you think I became the head of the state? Through my great wisdom? I'm really not so wise. Through my great courage? No man has courage of that sort to stand up single-handed against the bullets and the bayonets of the entrenched powers. And how did I do it?
0: With lies and ruthlessness and cruelty, I know.
1: You don't know a thing. You saw the end result surrounded by pomp and circumstance, and you couldn't see the means. All right, I know I'm going to die. When a man is expected to die as long as I have, the actuality isn't quite as frightening as you might think. Since I am going to die, I'll have the one small satisfaction of showing you that you're an empty-headed fool.
0: Stop saying that!
1: Ah, you too have an ego. Apparently it's lived for weeks on how you'd make me plead and beg and squirm down on my knees. I had a few moments of hysteria, didn't I? You like that. But you don't like this. My sitting in the dark so calmly telling you that you're a fool.
0: I haven't failed. You're here.
1: You failed because if you're killing me and yourself to give them back their freedom, whatever that word means, you're dying quite in vain.
0: You're saying that because you think...
1: No, don't talk. Listen to me. I'll tell you where you failed. I came into power not alone through my own strength, but because the conditions of our country were such that other men sitting on their wealth came to a decision that I alone could keep them there.
0: But it was you...
1: I tell you, listen. When an ancient rule of privilege is threatened, it seeks to live no matter what the cost. The cost to them was me, and they found me worth it. For I threw to the mass none of the wealth they'd worked to build, but only fighting phrases of prejudice and hate to cost the men who made me nothing but the rent of the halls for the simple to hear my opiates. So I call you fool. Fool to die and fool to kill me. Well, the conditions that made me will still exist when I'm dead. You free them of me. But what of hunger? What of ruthless exploitation? These will still be free up there to put hate and desperation into men. And so the ones who gave me power will find a new leader to stop the rumblings of rebellion with all the tricks that I taught them. A new leader. You hear me, fool, or a new leader?
0: No, it isn't true. It can't be true.
1: It's so dark. If I could see your face, to see the fool discovering he's a fool.
0: They will be free. They will, they will.
1: What magic do you think will come into the air when I'm dead? Will men forget that greed and say, oh, we've quite enough. That's enough for everyone. Let each share according to his needs. No, fool. With me or without me, the game will be played just as it always has been played. So you're a fool and die like one.
0: Well, what could I have done? I had to do something.
1: I'll tell you what you could have done. You could have done the one thing that would have in time helped destroy not only me, but those who made me. You could have gone to the people.
0: What?
1: Yes, walked among them, worked among them. And at every chance whispered to them the things I kept from them. A noose would have been around your neck every time you opened up your mouth. And yet, in that talking of liberty and freedom and common decency and all the rest of that sort of thing, there'd have been far more meaning in this futile murdering of me. I've had them hunted down and shot, each of those who dared to whisper among the people. But as they died, I didn't call them fools, because I knew that they were wise. That only through the will to live and do of the great bludgeoning mass of their people was their hope of making that new world they wanted. Oh, why have I bothered talking? The air's thicker. I'm tired. Hand me something heavy, fool.
0: Why?
1: More explanations? All right, the last one. You think I'm going to sit here and wait and count my every breath until the dark's crawling with horrors and I'm No. I'll end it now, quickly. Yes, faster than a bullet shot. Give me something heavy, I tell you. I'll smash the glass. The water, tons of it, smashing in. I'll be dead, faster than the thought, and it'll end it. Give me something to smash the glass, or I'll...
2: All well down there, sir?
1: Voice. Telephone.
0: All well. Take us up.
1: We're moving. There's water on the glass. We're moving. Doctor, the cable.
0: I lied.
1: But all this time, why?
0: My orders to the crew were to leave us alone on the bottom as soon as the slackening of the wire showed them we'd hit the bottom.
1: Telephone.
0: I reconnected it while you talked.
1: Then, you didn't really mean to kill me.
0: Kill you? Yes, I meant to kill you. I had it all planned out. Tell you what I told you, and then you'd go quite crazy with fear. And after that, I'd kill you.
2: 2,900 feet. All well down there, sir?
0: All well.
1: And yet you didn't.
0: The lights of the creatures out there, blinking of stars on a cold night.
1: Why didn't you kill me? I want to know.
0: What would have been the good of it? A fool and a figurehead die together. No good of it.
1: So you believed me?
0: Even a fool can understand futility.
1: The water's getting lighter. Soon we'll be back. Up there. It'll be very strange at first.
0: I don't much care now, yet I'll ask. What happens to me?
1: You? I told you many things down there, didn't I? Yes, too many things. A man, in doubt as I was, talks too much. And since you of necessity heard what I said, then we get there, and I will probably have you shot. The victim sentences his murderer. It will be most amusing.

0: Inside every Cape Plum, there's a nice clean stone asking to be let out. There's a very sweet sound to Cape Plums when you have them for afters.
1: I hope you're not hungry, dear Henry, I've just burnt the roast and I've ruined the spuds.
2: Well, that's a nice thing, isn't it? After I've been working...
1: Henry, I've got me secret supply.
2: You don't mean...
1: Polo mints.
2: Yum, yum.
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0: story this time comes from the book Fun with Your New Head by Thomas M. Dish, a story which is entitled Descending. Ketchup, mustard, pickle relish, mayonnaise, two kinds of salad dressing, bacon grease, and a lemon. Oh yes, two trays of ice cubes. In the cupboard, it wasn't much better. Jars and boxes of spice, flour, sugar, salt, and a box of raisins. An empty box of raisins. Not even any coffee, not even tea, which he hated. Nothing in the mailbox but a bill from Underwood's. $4.75 in change jingled in his coat pocket, the plunder of the Chianti bottle that he had promised himself never to break open. He was spared the unpleasantness of having to sell his books. They had all been sold. The letter to Graham had gone out a week ago. If his brother intended to send him something this time, it would have come by now. I should be desperate, he thought. Perhaps I am. He might have looked in the Times, but no, that was too depressing, applying for jobs at $50 a week and being turned down. Not that he blamed them. He wouldn't have hired himself. He had been a grasshopper for years, and the ants were on to his tricks. Descending the stairway to the first floor, he encountered Mrs. Beale, who was pretending to sweep the well-swept floor of the entrance.
1: Good afternoon. I suppose it's good morning for you, huh?
0: Oh, good afternoon, Mrs. Beale.
1: Your letter come?
0: No, not yet.
1: Well, remember, the first of the month isn't far off.
0: Yes, indeed, Mrs. Beale. At the subway station, he considered a moment before answering the attendant. One token or two? And he decided two. After all, he had no choice but to return to his apartment. The first of the month was still a long way off. If Jean Valjean had had a charge account, he would never have gone to prison. And having thus cheered himself, he settled down to enjoy the ads in the subway car. Smoke. Try, eat, live, see, drink, use, buy. At 34th Street, he got off and entered Underwood's department store directly from the train platform. Fancy Groceries was on 5. He made his selection judiciously. A jar of Instant and a 2-pound can of drip ground coffee. A large tin of corned beef, packaged soups, and boxes of pancake mix and condensed milk. Jam, peanut butter, and honey. 6 cans of tuna fish. And then he indulged himself in perishables, English cookies, and Edam cheese. A small frozen pheasant. Even fruitcake. He never ate so well as when he was broke, and he couldn't afford to. After ringing up his charge, the clerk checked the number on his card against her list of closed or doubtful accounts. She smiled apologetically and handed the card back. The bag of groceries weighed a good 20 pounds. Carrying it with the exquisite casualness of a burglar passing before a policeman with his loot, he took the escalator to the bookshop on the 8th floor. His choice of books was determined by the same principle as his choice of groceries. First, the Staples, 2 Victorian novels he had never read, Vanity Fair and Middlemarch, a Sayers translation of Dante, and a 2-volume anthology of German plays, none of which he had read and few he had even heard of. And then the Perishables, a sensational novel that had reached the bestseller list via the Supreme Court, and 2 mysteries. He'd begun to feel giddy with self-indulgence. He reached into his jacket pocket for a coin. Heads, a new suit, and tails, the Sky Room. Tails. The Sky Room on 15 was empty of all but a few women chatting over coffee and cakes. He was able to get a seat by a window. He ordered from the a la carte side of the menu and finished his meal with espresso and baklava. He handed the waitress his credit card and tipped her 50 cents. Over his second cup of coffee, he began Vanity Fair. And rather to his surprise, he found himself enjoying it. The waitress returned with his card and the receipt for the meal. Since the Sky Room was on the top floor of Underwood's, there was only one escalator to take now, descending. Writing down, he continued to read Vanity Fair. He could read anywhere, in restaurants and subways, even walking down the street. At each landing, he made his way from the foot of one escalator to the head of the next without lifting his eyes from the book. When he came to the bargain basement, he would be only a few steps from the subway turnstile. He was halfway through chapter 6, on page 55 to be exact, when he began to feel something amiss. How long does this damn thing take to reach the basement? He stopped at the next landing, but there was no sign to indicate on what floor he was, nor any door by which he might re-enter the store. Deducing from this that he was between floors, he took the escalator down one more flight, only to find the same perplexing absence of landmarks. There was, however, a water fountain, and he stopped to take a drink. Must have gone to a sub-basement, but this was not too likely, after all. Escalators were seldom provided for janitors and stock boys. He waited on the landing, watching the steps of the escalator slowly descend toward him, and at the end of their journey, telescope in upon themselves and disappear. He waited a long while, and no one else came down the moving steps. Perhaps the store's closed. Having no wristwatch and having rather lost track of the time, he had no way of knowing. At last he reasoned that he had become so engrossed in the Thackeray novel that he had simply stopped on one of the upper landings, say on 8, to finish a chapter and had read on to page 55 without even realizing that he was making no progress on the escalators. When he read, he could forget everything else. He must therefore still be somewhere above the main floor. The absence of exits, although disconcerting, could be explained by some quirk of the floor plan. The absence of signs was merely carelessness on the part of the management. He tucked Vanity Fair into his shopping bag and stepped onto the grilled lip of the down-going escalator. Not, it must be admitted, without a certain degree of reluctance. At each landing, he marked his progress by numbers spoken aloud. By 8, he was uneasy. By 15... he was desperate. It was, of course, possible that he had to descend 2 flights of stairs for every floor of the department store. And with this possibility in mind, he counted off 15 more landings. Dazedly, and as though to deny the reality of this seemingly interminable stairwell, he continued his descent. When he stopped again at the 45th landing, he was trembling. He was afraid. He rested the shopping bag on the bare concrete floor of the landing, realizing that his arm had gone quite sore from supporting the 20 pounds more of groceries and books. He discounted the enticing possibility that it was all a dream, for the dream world is the reality of the dreamer, to which he could not weakly surrender. No more than one could surrender to the realities of life. Besides, he was not dreaming. Of that he was quite sure. He checked his pulse. It was fast, say 80 a minute. He rode down 2 more flights, counting his pulse. 80 almost exactly. 2 flights took only 1 minute. He could read approximately 1 page a minute, a little less on an escalator. And suppose he had spent 1 hour on the escalators while he had read. 60 minutes. 120 floors, plus 47 that he had counted, 167. The sky room was on 15. 167 minus 15 equals 152. He was in the 152nd sub-basement. That was impossible. The appropriate response to an impossible situation was to deal with it as though it were commonplace. Ergo, he would return to Underwood's the same way he had, apparently, left it. He would walk up 152 flights of down-going escalators. Taking the steps 3 at a time and running, it was almost like going up a regular staircase. But after ascending the 2nd escalator in this manner, he found himself already out of breath. There was no hurry. He would not allow himself to be overtaken by panic, no. He picked up the bag of groceries and books he had left on that landing, waiting for his breath to return, and darted up a third and a fourth flight. While he rested on the landing, he tried to count the steps between floors, but his count differed depending on whether he counted with the current or against it, down or up. The average was roughly 18 steps, and the steps appeared to be 8 or 9 inches deep. Each flight was therefore about 12 feet. It was at least one-third of a mile as the plumb drops to Underwood's main floor. He ate, and he rested. Sleeping, he dreamed he was falling down a bottomless pit. Waking, he discovered nothing had changed except the dull ache in his legs, which had become a sharp pain. Overhead, a single strip of fluorescent lighting snaked down the stairwell. The mechanical purr of the escalator seemed to have heightened to the roar of a Niagara, and their rate of descent seemed to have increased proportionately. Fever, he decided, and he stood up stiffly and flexed some of the soreness from his muscles. Halfway up the third escalator, his legs gave way under him. He attempted the climb again and succeeded. He collapsed again on the next flight. Lying on the landing where the escalator had deposited him, he realized that his hunger had returned. He also needed to have water. He remembered the water fountain he had drunk from yesterday, and he found another 3 floors below. It's so much easier going down. His groceries were down there. To go after them now, he would erase whatever progress he had made in his ascent. Perhaps Underwood's main floor was only a few more flights up, or 100. There was no way to know. Because he was hungry, and because he was tired, and because the futility of mounting endless flights of descending escalators was, as he now considered it, a labor of Sisyphus, he returned, descended, gave in. At first, he allowed the escalator to take him along at its own mild pace. But he soon grew impatient of this. He found that the exercise of running down the steps 3 at a time was not so exhausting as running up. It was refreshing almost, and by swimming with the current instead of against it, his progress, if such it can be called, was appreciable. In only minutes, he was back at his cache of groceries. After eating half the fruitcake and a little cheese, he fashioned his coat into a sort of sling for the groceries, knotting the sleeves together and then buttoning it closed. With one hand at the collar and the other about the hem, he could carry all his food with him. He looked up the descending staircase with a scornful smile, for he had decided, with the wisdom of failure, to abandon that venture. If the stairs wanted to take him down, then down giddily he would go. Then down he did go. Down, dizzily, down, down. And always it seemed faster, spinning about lightly on his heels at each landing so that there was hardly any break in the wild speed of his descent. Down, ever deeper down. Twice he slipped at the landings, once he missed his footing in a mid-leap on the escalator, hurtled forward, letting go of the sling of groceries and falling, hand stretched out to cushion him onto the steps, which imperturbably continued their descent. He must have been unconscious then, for he woke up in a pile of groceries with a split cheek and a splitting headache. The telescoping steps of the escalator gently grazed his heels. He knew then his first moment of terror, a premonition that there was no end to his descent. But this feeling gave way quickly to a laughing fit. He shouted, "I'm going to hell!" Though he could not drown with his voice the steady purr of the escalators. "This is the way to hell. Abandon hope, all ye who enter here." If only I were going to hell, he reflected. If that were the case, it would make sense. Not quite orthodox sense, but some sense. A little. Sanity, however, was so integral to his character that neither hysteria nor horror could long have their way with him. He gathered up his groceries again, relieved to find that only the jar of instant coffee had been broken this time. He began a more deliberate descent. He returned to Vanity Fair, reading it as he paced down the down-going steps. He did not let himself consider the extent of the abyss into which he was plunging, and the vicarious excitement of the novel helped him keep his thoughts from his own situation. At page 235, he lunched on the remainder of the cheese and fruitcake. At 523, he rested and dined on the English cookies dipped in peanut butter. If he could regard this absurd dilemma merely as a struggle for survival, another chapter in his own Robinson Crusoe story, he might get to the bottom of this mechanical vortex alive and sane. He thought proudly that many people in his position could not have adjusted. They would have gone mad. Of course, he was descending. But he was still sane. He had chosen his course. Now he was following it. There was no night in the stairwell and scarcely any shadows. He slept when his legs could no longer bear his weight and his eyes were tearful from reading. Sleeping, he dreamed that he was continuing his descent on the escalators. Waking, his hand resting on the rubber railing that moved along at the same rate as the steps, he discovered this to be the case. Somnambulistically, he had ridden the escalators further down into this mild, interminable hell, leaving behind his bundle of food and even the still unfinished Thackeray novel. Stumbling up the escalators, he began, for the first time, to cry. Without the novel, there was nothing to think of but this. His legs, which had only been slightly wearied by his descent, gave out 20 flights up. His spirit gave out soon after. Again, he turned around, allowed himself to be swept up by the current, or, more exactly, swept down. The escalator seemed to be traveling more rapidly now, the pitch of the steps to be more pronounced, but he no longer trusted the evidence of his senses. Continuing his descent, he occupied himself with a closer analysis of his environment, not undertaken with any hope of bettering his condition, but only for lack of other diversions. The walls and ceilings were hard, smooth, and off-white. The escalator steps were a dull nickel color, the treads being somewhat shinier, the crevices darker.

The escalator steps were a dull nickel color, the treads being somewhat shinier, the crevices darker. Did that mean that the treads were polished from use? Or were they designed in that fashion? The treads were half an inch wide and spaced apart from each other by the same width. They projected slightly over the edge of each step, resembling somewhat the head of a barber's shears. Whenever he stopped at a landing, his attention would become fixed on the illusory disappearance of the steps as they sank flush to the floor and then slid tread in groove into the grilled base plate. Less and less would he run or even walk down the stairs, content merely to ride his chosen step from top to bottom of each flight, and at the landing, step onto the escalator that would transport him to the floor below. The stairwell now had tunneled, by his calculations, miles beneath the department store. So many miles that he began to congratulate himself on his unsought adventure, wondering if he had established some sort of record. In the days that followed, when his only nourishment was the water from the fountains provided at every tenth landing, he thought frequently of food, preparing imaginary meals from the store of groceries he'd left behind, savoring the ideal sweetness of the honey, the richness of the soup which he would prepare by soaking the powder in the emptied cookie tin, licking the film of gelatin lining the open can of corned beef. When he thought of the 6 cans of tuna fish, his anxiety became intolerable, for he had no way to open them. Merely to stamp on them would not be enough. What then? He turned the question over and over in his head. Then a curious thing happened. He quickened again the speed of his descent, faster now than when first he had done this, eagerly, headlong, absolutely heedless. The several landings seemed to flash by like a montage of flight, each scarcely perceived before the next was before him. A demonic, pointless race. And why? He was running, so he thought, toward his store of groceries, either believing that they had been left below or thinking that he was running up. Clearly, he was delirious. It did not last. His weakened body could not maintain the frantic pace, and he awoke from his delirium confused and utterly spent. Now began another, more rational delirium, a madness fired by logic. Lying on the landing, rubbing the torn muscle in his ankle, he speculated on the nature, origin, and purpose of the escalators. Reasoned thought was of no more use to him, however, than unreasoning action. Ingenuity was helpless to solve a riddle that had no answer, which was its own reason. Self-contained and whole. He, not the escalators, needed an answer. Perhaps his most interesting theory was the notion that these escalators were a kind of exercise wheel, like those found in a squirrel cage, from which, because it was a closed system, there could be no escape. This theory required some minor alterations in his conception of the physical universe, which had always appeared highly Euclidean to him before, a universe in which his descent, seemingly along a plumb line, was in fact describing a loop. This theory cheered him, for he might hope, coming full circle, to return to his store of groceries again, if not to Underwood's. Perhaps in his abstracted state, he had passed one or the other already several times without observing. Theories, he thought. I don't need theories. I must get on with it. And so, favoring his good leg, he continued his descent, although his speculations did not immediately cease. They became, if anything, more metaphysical. They became vague. Eventually, he could regard the escalators as being entirely matter of fact, requiring no more explanation than by their sheer existence they offered him. He discovered that he was losing weight. Being so long without food, by the evidence of his beard, he estimated that more than a week had gone by. This was only to be expected. Yet there was another possibility that he could not exclude, that he was approaching the center of the earth, where, as he understood, all things were weightless.

that, he thought, is something worth striving for. He had discovered a goal. On the other hand, he was dying, a process he did not give all the attention it deserved. Unwilling to admit this eventuality, and yet not so foolish as to admit any other, he sidestepped the issue by pretending to hope. Maybe someone will rescue me, he hoped. But his hope was as mechanical as the escalators he rode, intended, in much the same way, to sink. From the bottom, which he conceived of as the center of the earth, there would be literally nowhere to go but up. Probably another chain of escalators. Ascending escalators, but preferably by an elevator. It was important to believe in a bottom. Thought was becoming as difficult, as demanding, as painful as once his struggle to ascend had been. His perceptions were fuzzy. He did not know what was real and what was imaginary. He thought he was eating and discovered that he was gnawing at his hands. He thought he had come to the bottom. It was a large, high-ceilinged room. Signs pointed to another escalator, ascending, but there was a chain across it and a small typed announcement that read, "Out of order. Please bear with us while the escalators are being repaired. Thank you, the management." He laughed. He devised a way to open the tuna fish cans. He would slip the can sideways beneath the projecting treads of the escalator, just at the point where the steps were sinking flush to the floor. Either the escalator would split the can open or the can would jam the escalator. Perhaps if one escalator would jam, the whole chain of them would stop. He should have thought of that before, but he was nevertheless quite pleased to have thought of it at all. His body seemed to weigh so little now. He must have come hundreds of miles, thousands. Again, he descended. Then, he was lying at the foot of the escalator. His head rested on the cold metal of the base plate, and he was looking at his hand, the fingers of which were pressed into the creviced grill. One after another, in perfect order, the steps of the escalator slipped into these crevices, tread and groove, rasping at his fingertips, occasionally tearing away a sliver of his flesh. That was the last thing he remembered.

Our story this time is titled Descending, from a book by Thomas M. Dish called Fun with Your New Head. This is Michael Hansen speaking. Engineering by Steve Gordon. Mind Webs is a production of WHA Radio in Madison, a service of University of Wisconsin Extension.

0: Once upon a time there was an engineer.
1: Choo-choo Charlie was his name, we hear.
0: He had an engine and he sure had fun. He used good and plenty candy to make his train run.
2: Charlie says, love my good and plenty. Charlie says, really rings the bell. Charlie says, love my good and plenty. Don't know any other candy that I love so well.
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2: If you're paying this kind of money for a car, you'd want it to have a touch of style, legroom, four doors, and all that. 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
6: Leslie, whatever became of Rupert?
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7: Whatever became of Rupert Orange? At every society party in London, in New York, anywhere, such a question was once asked frequently. Now, not so often. Soon it will never be asked again, because people forget people. Public figures fade into insignificance. Great stars of the stage and screen are forgotten all too easily, and heroes we might owe our lives to could die in rags for all we care within a few short years of their exploits. Rupert Orange. Rupert Orange was no hero, of course. He starred on no stage, although he was at one time a familiar figure at London First Nights, and would never have dreamt of attending if a box had not been available. A box meant a beautiful woman, and whether the play was good or bad, the evening required food and wine at its end. Rupert Orange blazed like a comet for a few short, brilliant years. But when his name slipped from memory in the early 30s, there were precious few to mourn a man who had gone forever beyond midnight.
8: Biotex, the new soak and pre-wash powder, presents Beyond Midnight.
9: Don't stare, Colin. It's rude. Does my appearance surprise you?
10: No, Countess, not at all. You're looking remarkably... I think you look...
9: You're a liar. I received your letter. Why should you want to know about Rupert Orange?
10: I met him once or twice, Countess. He fascinated me. And I thought you, of all people... forgive me, but...
9: On one condition.
10: What?
9: You write nothing, you publish nothing, you say nothing until after my death. You understand?
10: All right.
9: Rupert Orange. He was the most beautiful man I have ever seen. That includes your film stars, too. Rupert Orange. Sometimes in the night, I wake up because I think I feel his lips on mine. But it's only a dream. Only a dream.
7: The Countess de Volnay, whose notorious connection with Rupert Orange once filled the society pages of the newspapers and magazines of the world, died in New York a month ago. This is the story she told me. She swears it's true.

0: 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Rupert!
1: And then, of course, then...
2: Rupert, I've got to talk to you. A few minutes, please. Important man.
3: My dear boy, have you met that little one, that little girl?
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2: No, my blasted nothing off. Listen, news. I've got some news for you. You'd better know now.
3: No news is good news.
2: This isn't good news.
3: Then it's bad news, then.
2: It's bad news.
3: What?
2: I had it from Peter Starkey. He says Mrs. Annie's is going to win.
3: Rubbish. The man's raving.
2: Mrs. Annie's has engaged someone brilliant. Someone Starkey says your man won't be able to touch. They'll prove your aunt died lunatic.
3: Look. My
2: Starkey says you'd better muster all your resources now because he thinks you're going to lose.
3: Listen, my aunt died and she left me everything. Her entire estate. This contest is nonsense. Mrs. Annis is a fool. She hasn't a chance. She's only the wife of Eaton. Aunt Beryl didn't even like her.
2: The courts will decide that the old lady was unduly influenced. Starkey swears they'll decide Rupert, she was mad and...
4: Darling, come on.
3: Oh, shut up.
2: She wasn't there. Starkey says they'll find her testament void.
3: Starkey says. He's only jealous because I didn't offer him the brief. I win hands down. My name's Rupert Orange. Who's Mrs. Annis?
1: Come and have a drink. You'll find, dear boy, that people who inquire what's in a name are always people without a name themselves. Mrs. Annis will not win. Now, let's hear no more.
5: Unfortunately, the moor takes little notice of names. Rupert Orange meant a lot to London's brightly lit places. He spent money in them, but he meant nothing to the law. In the case of the will of his late aunt, Rupert Orange lost. It was proven that the old lady had died insane and that she had been unduly influenced. Mrs. Annis and her husband leapt suddenly into great wealth. Orange, once his debts were paid, fell from opulence to poverty. And there is no worse fall than that. It hurts. It disgraces. You see, he never really worked and was such a stranger to the phenomenon that he really had no idea how to go about it.
3: Amazing. One writes verses, articles, stories, and when one is an amateur in writing for pleasure, for fun, everyone swears they are magnificent, darling. Now I'm trying to do it for a living, trying to make my blasted pen a breadwinner. Nobody's remotely interested. I'm probably starved to death. I'm perfectly resigned to it.
2: And if what you tell me is true about all these editor fellows, I think...
3: Well, one of them the other day, I'd been waiting for the best part of an hour.
2: I think you ought to forget to burn writing.
3: I've seen clever articles. Really clever. Better than half the muck one sees in the glossy magazines. I've got a paper on my wall with rejection slips. Except my wall's damp. It'll probably all peel off again.
2: You better pull yourself together, Rupert.
3: The hilarious thing is... You know how many people cut me now? Rupert who? Merely because I can't throw cash around.
2: Well, it'll be the making of you.
3: Don't talk like that, Clive. It's nonsense. Poverty's disgusting. Has no value. Degrades. My only doubt about poverty is whether the rumor of poverty being good for one is put about by the rich to keep the poor from their doors, or whether the poor and rich have told the lie to give themselves some excuse for being and remaining alive. Poverty. Oh, Clive, I'm frightened. I really am. The other day I was actually hungry, do you know that? And I really had to work out whether I could afford a meal or not. Me?
2: Listen, stop feeling sorry for yourself. You've got to find work.
3: I will.
2: And if I can help in some way till you do, you've really got to...
3: No, I don't like borrowing.
2: I mean...
3: No, something's going to happen. Something will turn up. You'll see.
5: Something did turn up, too. Although it would have been better if Rupert Orange had never walked on the embankment that night. Along by the river, by the fairground near the Black River. It would have been better if Rupert Orange had never been...

0: Don't like fairgrounds then, eh?
1: I beg your pardon?
0: Noisy, eh?
1: Yes. Good evening.
0: Walk a while with you, if you don't mind.
1: If you wish. Rupert was content to have the old fellow tag along. They walked in silence for a mile or so. With a kind of man, one that's never done anything in the world and never will do anything, a certain kind of man who believes that distant relations and even total strangers are apt at any moment to fling fortunes into their hands. Rupert Orange was like that. They wandered up to the West End. The two of them stood for a while watching the crowds pouring out of the theatres. The well-dressed, well-fed crowds, hailing taxis, making plans, race meetings, bridge parties, holidays. The First World War was well over, and the Second was still well round the corner. The world seemed good, but not to Orange.
0: Yes, yes. Believe you're crying, aren't you? Yeah, come here. Hot drink's what you need. Feel the cold, I've no doubt. Yes, cold. He's cold, yes. Here, come on, easy.

0: Bettery. Bettery?
1: Yes, ma'am.
0: Upset about something, aren't you? Upset about something, yes. Here you were.
2: Wealth. Wealth. The only thing worth striving for in this world. The only thing worth striving for. Your tub philosophers may laugh at it. They may laugh at it, but they only laugh to keep envy and desire away.
0: Yes. Let any man you call a genius arrive at the biggest and best hotel in London tonight, and let a millionaire arrive at the same moment, and I bet you the millionaire gets the attention every time. The millionaire every time. Yes, millionaire.
1: I agree with you, my friend. Money counts for a great deal.
2: Great deal.
0: Great deal. Two more hot teas, please. Well, what have you got instead, eh? Music? Art?
2: Ah.
0: Go into any studio tomorrow and ask the artist who he'll see first. You or the man with a check in his hand.
2: If a poor man has the brains of Will Shakespeare and is splashed with mud from a motor car driven by a wealthy woman, the only answer to his protest would be a policeman's move on. Yes.
1: I know. I know. 50 times better than you, I know. And it's worse for me because I once knew. If I once... But not anymore.
2: Poor man. Brains of Shakespeare.
0: Ah.
2: Mud. Ah. Splash. Ah. Thank you. Yes, Brains of Shakespeare. But...
1: I'd sell my whole life now for 1 year's perfect enjoyment of real...
2: What?
1: I said I'd sell...
2: I heard you.
1: Oh.
2: Not 1 year, though. 5 years.
1: Hmm?
2: 5 years. Think of the glory of it. This evening, a despised pauper. Tomorrow, a rich man. Take courage, make up your mind to yield your life at the end of 5 years in exchange for riches.
1: What are you talking about?
2: Isn't it plain? Isn't it clear, isn't it? I promise, I pledge you, that tomorrow morning you should be in as sound a financial position as any man in London.

0: What do you want from me after 5 years?
1: Your life. Your soul.

0: You must make up your mind, Rupert Orange.
1: How did you know my name?
0: Make up your mind, you see? Brain of Shakespeare. Ah, splashed with mud. Ooh, mud.
1: You're mad.
0: Ah.
1: Aren't you? This is a joke. You are joking.
0: Not unless you think it's funny.
1: Pulling my leg.
0: 5 years. Make up your mind.
1: Who are you?
0: Ah. This evening, pauper. Tomorrow? Ah.
1: I'm a fool to even listen. Anyway, how'd I... You don't want cash or anything, do you?
0: Your word, spoken quietly, in full knowledge of what you are doing.
1: What would I be doing?
0: Selling your soul.
1: Like Faustus and all that sort of thing? Oh, really?
0: Stay where you are. In the gutter.
1: Wait a minute. Just wait. All right. 5 years. All right. You have queer eyes. Queer. You look...
0: 5 years. No more.
1: It's a lifetime.
0: A short one.
1: What do I

0: think you know. If you were real,
1: I know. If you were to be believed, I know.
0: There is one more word. Health. What use is wealth if you are to drop dead in 6 months or be knocked down by a passing motor car? You shall be free from any physical pain for 5 years.
1: I think I desire some slight ills, if only to recognize the very sweetness of life without them. Your hand. One moment. Money. Health. Listen. Listen. Listen. There is a woman alive in this city tonight who has brought me to the degradation you witness now. She flung me to the ground. She covered me with dust. She crushed me under her heel. Give her to me that I may lower her pride. Let me see her as abject and despised as the lowest trull that walks the streets.
0: Your taste is very unusual. But, yes, this will be.
1: That will be the sweetest part of the 5 years. Sweeter even than the wealth.

0: reality. Perhaps I should write the story of my meeting.
1: When one third of London has electricity and the rest gas, I, Rupert Orange, have to make do with a candle.
0: Oh, dear life. What it could be like if...
1: The envelope lay just inside his door. It looked yellow in the candlelight.
2: Dear Mr. Orange, the estate of Henry Parsons of Falkenhauer, Georgia, the United States of America, has reached probate. If you will call at our Pine Street, London office at your earliest convenience, you will learn something to your advantage.
3: It makes you, Mr. Orange, a dollar millionaire.
4: My dear boy, how are you? How was Europe? We didn't know when on earth you were coming back.
5: Darling, I think we cannot tell you how we missed that darn Mr. Orange while he was wearing out to it, huh?
1: Grotesque, really. Amid this social intercourse, Rupert decided on a meeting with Mrs. Annis. He left it for a few months. He enjoyed his new, incredible wealth. It was not until an evening late in February that he took a cab to her house near Sloane Square.
4: My dear Rupert, how glad I am to see you. My dear, it's so long, I thought we were never going to see you again. But I'm so glad. And how very fortunate that the legacy was for you. I was quite delighted when I heard of it. And my husband, too. Oh, you know, he was lost.
6: I suppose there's not the slightest possibility of a flaw in the will.
0: Oh, no. I think it's all right. This time.
6: I see.
1: They stared at one another, these two people. The lady's heart began to throb. Her head started to whirl. This man she'd hated before all others, up until a few moments ago. And then another emotion had taken control of her. It was not love. It was not even admiration. It was a wild desire to abnegate herself, annihilate herself in the man who stood before her. To become his bondwoman, the slave of his controlling will. She drove the nails into her palms and made one desperate effort to escape. One desperate bid for victory.
4: I was just going to the opera when you arrived, Rupert. Won't you join me? Come to my box. Come to my box with me, Rupert.
0: I think not. Actually, the opera's a bit of a bore, isn't it?
4: There are some operas which are not bores, my dear Rupert. La Bohème is extraordinarily beautiful and important. Oh,

0: did not go to the opera that night. During the next few months, Rupert Orange saw Mrs. Ellis every day. She was completely besotted with him. She deceived her husband, and when that unfortunate man found her out and told her to leave his house, she went to Rupert Orange and begged him to allow her to stay with him forever. He refused her. He told her he didn't want to see her again, and she left. And within a year, the fortune that she'd once taken from him by law was now no more. Thus, Orange was revenged. He had, of course, no doubt that the bargain he'd made with the little old stranger was good. Money makes money, and soon he had so much money he didn't know what to do with it. Every woman he wanted was his. Every country he visited brought him new, rich rewards. The world was his for the taking, and he took it. Rupert Orange was in the box of the Countess de Volney at Covent Garden when he first saw the devil.
1: Of course, Rupert, dear, although she looks a little anemic on stage, this is it in real life. Oh, my dear, Anita Kearney has more in the world than...
2: Frank!

0: against the further wall of the box. It smiled at Orange and held up three fingers. 3 years left. I think I desire some slight ills, if only to recognize the very sweetness of life without them. And ills there were, but they were twisted to his advantage.
1: I mean, after all, you've got to hand it to old Rupert. I mean, my goodness, he was born with a silver spoon in his mouth, if ever anybody was. Did you hear about him at the hotel at Aylabar?
2: No, what happened?
1: He's at Aylabar and he has a broken ankle, you see. I mean, really. He's at this hotel, and who should walk in but the Countess Gabrielle de Volbeck?
2: Oh, no.
1: My dear, yes. That's how it all started.
2: Good heavens.
1: Yes. Nothing at all seems to touch him. I mean, you remember the newspaper business about him in the... Oh, where was he?
2: Oh, yes. On the Riviera.
1: In, on, my dear. What does it matter? Anyway, this epidemic broke out, and there was Rupert running hither and thither looking after the sick. I mean, oh, he was...
0: He seemed immune from serious danger. Everything he touched turned into gold. He reveled in pleasure and radiated happiness until the fifth year. There were but 5 days to go when Orange, in search of solace, ventured into a London rainstorm on February the 28th. There was cash in his pockets, rich clothes upon his back, but his heart was like ice. London seemed strange, unfriendly. It was cold and alien, and he could find no one to speak with, no one to share his fears, until...
3: Bad day for a gentleman like you to be wandering about, isn't it? You fancy a drink, do you? You could get one at my place, if you can mind. This way.

0: Take off your coat, do. What's your poison? In America just now, of course, you wouldn't be allowed to accept a drink. I wouldn't be allowed to give you one. They've got prohibition over there. Prohibition. What's it?
1: Susan Annis. What in heaven's name?
0: You in my home. You.
1: Home? This? Hovel.
0: Tom? Tommy?
1: Of all the women in London, I pick you.
0: Tommy!
1: I asked for this, prayed for this, to see you humiliated.
0: He'll have money, Tommy, a lot. Take it, and don't be gentle.

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The gutter ran outside the house occupied by Mrs. Annis. The body was that of a man. He'd been thrown from the second floor. His pockets were empty. He was Rupert Orange, and he was dead. It was 5 years to the day since the meeting on the River Thames embankment. Here I

0: 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Because the crisp vegetables and the one and only tangy sauce in Branston pickle bring out the best in your food.
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5: Winter in Montreal. Cold, blustery. A good time to stay indoors around a warm fire. Especially if you're a young woman like Nicole Nugent, and living with a female friend like Laura Prescott. Staying indoors is an especially good idea if two women living just down the street have been murdered within the past week, which they have. Some male companionship, a shoulder to lean on, would perhaps be a comfort. Nicole has Christopher Galloway, but he's off working on a novel. And Laura has just returned home, accompanied by a gentle-mannered young Englishman named Julian Brooke. A comfort? Hardly. For Laura Prescott met the man while on her way home, while another man, whose face she couldn't see, was about to drag her off into the park. Face of the Foe continues after this message.
8: $3 billion a year. That's the amount lost through shoplifting and theft in American stores annually. It is clear that a great number of those involved are not practicing criminals, but ordinary citizens. Many rationalize their actions with the common reflection, so what? They're insured. A phrase that justifies nothing. It is not only property that's at issue, it is the sacredness of all things within the community of man. Ecologists and conservationists are making the point of the interdependence of all plant and animal life. Pollution breaks the cycle. So too, when we break the trust we owe one another in the community of man, we contribute to moral pollution. The community of man, God's club. Be an active member. This message has been brought to you by Religion and American Life in cooperation with this station.

0: My body ached, my head was throbbing. And then Laura was there, back from her night class, white as a sheet. I got sick all over again.
1: A man attacked her on the street and tried to drag her off into the park.
0: Oh, Laura, how dreadful. Are you all right?
2: Yes, I'm all right. Thanks to Mr. Brooke. You tell her about it, will you, Julie?
0: After I pour you some brandy.
2: Thanks, Nicky. I'm just a bit shaky, that's all.
0: Mr. Brooke?
1: Yes, I could do it this by myself, thank you.
0: Now, tell me.
1: Well, I was driving on Côte Saint-Luc, there along the park, you know, between Godfrey and Winnicott Road, when suddenly I saw this woman on the sidewalk struggling with a man. I braked my car quickly and dashed out to help her.
2: That was a risky thing to do, but thank God you did.
1: By then, the blackguard was trying to drag her off into the park. I shouted a warning, and he let go of her and ran off. Left poor Laura here shaking and sobbing on the grass.
0: Did he hurt you, Laura?
2: No, he just handled me roughly, that's all.
1: She'll have a few bruises, I should imagine.
2: But Lord knows what he would have done if Julian hadn't stopped to help me. It was foolish of me to be walking by it, especially after two women have just been murdered in this area.
1: And considering the man who accosted you might possibly have been the murderer, I think we'd better call the police.
0: I was expecting the battered little figure of Lieutenant Detective Philippe to reappear at our door in answer to Julian's call. But instead, a pair of lesser police officers arrived to take notes on the incident and firmly caution Laura and me to do no more walking the streets alone at night. Later in the week, I was especially glad that Julian Brooke had come into Laura's life because Norman Roxburgh, the obnoxious man in her restaurant administration class, was still giving her trouble.
2: He even grabbed my arm and tried to keep me from getting into the taxi last night after class. I can't reason with him, Nicky. He really hurt me. As if I didn't have enough black and blue marks from that awful little encounter in the park.
0: That is awful, but what can you do about him?
2: I've already done the only thing I can. Switch classes. They're on the same nights, but begin and end an hour earlier. So hopefully I won't have to see anything more of Mr. Roxburgh.
0: But a lot more of Julian Brooke? Laura only smiled, but the look in her sea-green eyes answered my question. It was Friday evening, and we were both dressing for our dates, hers with Julian, mine with Chris and Lisa and Guy Sagarin. And Emily was also coming by to pick up the birthday cake she'd asked Laura to bake.
2: Do you think your Aunt Emily's friend will like it?
0: Oh, he should love it. According to Aunt Emily, Donald Hamill is a nice boy with a lot of soul.
2: Leave it to your Aunt Emily to take in a couple of homeless boys off the street.
0: That worries me, especially from the way she describes the other one. She thinks he may be using drugs.
2: That could be risky.
0: You know, Aunt Emily, we should all live life to the fullest while we... That's probably her now. I'll get it. But it was Julian Brooke, looking youthful and attractive, in a narrow-cut royal blue coat that set off his fair skin and dark blonde hair. I ushered him into the living room and told him Laura would be out in a few moments. He settled on the sofa with a cocktail. And as I left the room, I saw him bring out a pad of paper and a pen and start sketching. Laura had told me he was a designer of modern furniture. This time it was Aunt Emily in a pair of plum velvet knickers, white silk knee socks, and a white silk blouse with ruffles of lace at her throat and wrists. She looked like a transplanted court page. And to my surprise, she had her two homeless boys in tow.
3: Boys? This is my niece, Nicole. Nicky, this is Donald Hamill and Tony Bartha.
0: She sat down cross-legged on the floor, as she always did, and Donald settled beside her, cradling his guitar in his lap and stroking it fondly as though it were a baby. Tony Bartha, meanwhile, stayed scowling in a corner apart from the group. Aunt Emily's sparrow-bright eyes darted at once to the sketch Julian Brooke had been doodling. It wasn't furniture design after all, but a skillful line drawing in red ink of a sailing ship, its clouds of canvas billowing in imaginary wind, the figure of an angel blowing a trumpet at its bow.
3: That's a really far-out sketch, Mr. Brooke. Is she a clipper ship?
1: She's the Flying Cloud, a beauty. You a sailing enthusiast, Mrs. Teasdale?
3: Oh, yes. I love beauty in motion. You know, it's funny.
2: I could swear I saw a very similar sketch of a clipper ship recently. Only where?
1: Do you ever pop into the Warwick Tea Room by any chance?
3: Of course, that's it. I go there sometimes after church for Sunday brunch. They have a whole wall of clipper ships. All done in red ink, as it happens.
1: Precisely. They're all there. The Cuttysark, the Mopelet, the Flying Spur, Sir Lancelot, Ariel.
3: Oh, ships have such romantic sounding names. I must think of a magic exciting name for my motorcycle. What do you think, Nicky?
0: I'm sorry, Aunt Emily. I'm only glad it's winter and you're not riding that thing.
3: Lovely girl, my niece, but so conservative. Aha! Let's hope this is that man of yours. I'll bet you he could think of a name.
0: It was Chris with Guy and Lisa. They made a striking-looking couple. Lisa was a statuesque blonde with a Valkyrian profile, her thick golden hair braided into a coronet, adding a queenly touch to her Earth Mother figure. Guy Saverin was lean and suave-looking, his dark satyr face set off by a pair of bushy brows that curled upward like the horns of a devil, and a carefully groomed black Van Dyke beard.
3: A devil's beard!
0: What, Aunt Emily?
3: That detective investigating Kathleen Windsor's murder. He's been asking me to describe the man I saw her with in the car that day, and I couldn't for the life of me remember what he looked like. But seeing Mr. Saverin reminded me.
4: He had a Van Dyke beard like mine?
3: Yes, Mr. Saverin. The man had a beard like yours. Exactly like yours.
5: 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We'll return to our story in a moment.
6: 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But seriously, lots of kids don't know about me. How can kids read if they don't have any books? And millions of kids, black, white, red, yellow, brown, all races, live in homes without any books. Getting books into the hands of these girls and boys is what the national program, RIF, Reading is Fundamental, is all about. Here's what RIF has found out. When kids choose the books they want because the subjects interest them and they own the book, that makes reading fun. And when reading is fun, it's just fundamental. Books widen a kid's world and their abilities and their whole life. Every community needs RIF. 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That's RIF, R-I-F, Smithsonian Institution, Washington, D.C., 20560. Right now. If America's to grow up thinking, reading is fundamental.
0: With the apartment full of people and the whole neighborhood nervous about the recent murders, leave it to Aunt Emily to say the wrong thing at the wrong time.
3: You have a devil's beard, Mr. Saverin.
4: Please, Mrs. Teasdale, it's a Van Dyke or a space beard if you like, but don't call it a devil's beard. You'll frighten my wife.
7: She's perfectly right, darling. You do have a decidedly satanic look.
4: I have some very special good news to relate later tonight, haven't I, Lisa?
0: Oh, what is it? Can't you tell us now?
4: No. I've bought a special bottle of champagne to open with supper after the theater. My news will have to keep until then.
0: Chris and I exchanged a look. It was going to be a typical Guy Saverin evening. His tickets to a play written by his friend, followed by his big news over a bottle of his champagne. He had to be the big shot. The last big news he'd had to share with us was the announcement of his promotion to senior salesman with the distillery firm he worked for. He had bought Lisa a mink coat to celebrate. That was Guy Saverin's one redeeming quality in my eyes, his almost slavish devotion to Lisa.
3: Well, your celebration may keep, but Donald's won't. Some of the boys and girls from the drop-in center are coming to share that beautiful cake you made, Laura. Have you thanked Miss Prescott, Donald? Donald?
2: Oh, please, Aunt Emily. He doesn't have to. I was happy to do it.
3: Donald is painfully shy, I'm afraid. But not when it comes to his music. Why don't you thank everybody with a song, Donald? That lovely one you wrote. It always makes me cry. It's called City of Night. Go ahead, Donald.

0: No one spoke for a moment. Aunt Emily was wiping the tears from her eyes, and I felt a lump in my throat. I'd found myself thinking about poor Kathleen Windsor alone in her apartment, the lonely, love-starved prey of a depraved killer. Then I looked at Donald and saw his sensitive mouth begin to tremble and moisture brimming in his own eyes.
1: Donald's not used to people being good to him.
0: My thoughtful Chris moved over to talk to the boy, while Laura put the cake in a hat box for Aunt Emily to carry home. It seemed Aunt Emily was right about Donald Hamill. He was a nice boy with a lot of soul. She was equally right about Tony Bartha, who had done nothing but stand in the corner and look sullen the whole time. I didn't care much for his attitude either. The so-called comedy by Guy Sabrin's friend turned out to be a dismal tragedy. But Lisa's buffet dinner was more than making up for it.
2: If there was any humor in that comedy, I'm afraid it was too sick to live.
3: Of course, the rising young novelist Christopher Galloway is a far better judge than an unpublished amateur playwright like myself.
4: Well, I've never written anything more than an occasional postcard. But I judged the play tonight to be an unqualified bomb.
3: I guess you're right. My old buddy missed the mark with that one.
4: Darling, why don't you bring out your champagne now?
2: Right. We've been waiting all evening for this big news of yours, Guy.
3: It's worth waiting for, I promise you. Here we go. Very special champagne for a very special occasion.
4: Ooh, oh, look at those beautiful bubbles.
0: And I'm ready to toast, if you'll just tell us what we're toasting.
3: A toast to my beautiful wife, Lisa, who is soon to make me a father.
4: Oh, Lisa, that's wonderful.
2: Congratulations, Guy. Now that is big news.
3: Ah, that isn't all. I have a little something else that's a surprise to Lisa as well. A small present, my love, in honor of the occasion.
4: Guy, what is it?
3: Open it and see.
4: Emeralds. But how...
3: I have a bit of news all my own, darling. I was just given a bonus as the firm's top salesman.
0: Guy, that's marvelous.
2: Yeah, nice going, Guy.
0: But I noticed Lisa didn't say a word. She stared at the emerald necklace for a long moment, then quietly snapped the case shut and put it away. While Chris humored Guy, I followed Lisa into the bedroom.
4: Oh.
0: Lisa, you're worried about something. It's not the baby, is it?
4: Oh, no, no. The baby's the most beautiful thing that's happened.
0: Then what is it?
4: It's Guy. He worries me. A mink coat, an emerald necklace... We can't afford such things.
0: But Guy explained. First his promotion, and now a bonus.
4: He's making all that up. I know he is. He didn't get promoted. And there hasn't been any bonus. That's what worries me so, Nikki. Where is Guy getting so much money?

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2: The Zero Hour continues after this.
3: Charlotte, I'm home.
4: The supper's not ready, Chester.
3: Should I go back to the office?
4: No, stay.
3: Hmm. Well, what are we having?
4: Tuna casserole.
3: We had tuna casserole last week.
4: Hey, it's the same one. There was some left over.
3: I'm not hungry.
4: You said we have to start watching our pennies.
3: I would rather starve than eat tuna casserole again.
4: Well, when we got married, you said you loved tuna casserole.
3: Yeah, before you get married, you love everything.
4: Oh, I'll put it on a different plate. Maybe it'll taste different.
3: Charlotte, you know I hate tuna casserole.
4: Well, close your eyes and pretend it's steak.
3: Sure. Well, why don't I close my eyes and pretend I'm a retired millionaire and you're the galloping gourmet?
4: Gourmet.
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5: It was Aunt Emily calling to tell Laura how much everybody had enjoyed her Schwarzwalder Kirschtort. Donald had had a successful party with the kids from the drop-in center. He had played his guitar and they had all wrapped around the clock, as Aunt Emily put it. But then she got on the subject of Tony Bartha.
6: I've seen him hanging around Crestview Public School several times lately.
5: Why would someone his age want to hang around an elementary school?
6: My point exactly. And the other day I saw him talking to a man in a big flashy car parked at the corner by the school. When he saw me, they stopped talking and the man quickly drove away.
5: Did you ask Tony about it?
6: Yes. He said the man had just been asking for some directions. But I don't think I can take Tony at his word.
5: Aunt Emily, do you think there might be a connection between Tony's taking drugs and... well... could he be selling them to school children?
6: That very thought occurred to me. He's no good, I'm afraid. Certainly he's no good for Donald.
5: Then you shouldn't be letting him stay at your house.
6: I've decided I'm not going to any longer. I'm telling him tonight that he has to leave by Monday. He can sleep at the center until he finds someplace else to go.
5: I hope he doesn't give you any problem about leaving. He's such a surly character.
6: Oh, he'll give me some of his lip, I suppose. But don't worry, I'll just tune him out. Right here.
5: By the time Sunday afternoon rolled around, Laura was out on still another date with Julian Brooke. And after slaving all weekend over a hot bobbin, I was eagerly looking forward to my promised afternoon and evening with Chris. We were going to go antique shop browsing in Old Montreal, then have dinner.
7: I'm sorry to disappoint you, Nicky, but I have to write this afternoon. You go ahead and I'll meet you wherever you say for dinner.
5: But, Chris, you promised.
7: I know I did, Muffet, but I didn't get my quota of pages done this morning, so I'll just have to keep at it.
5: But it's only a matter of a few hours.
7: A few hours counts a lot when you're on a deadline. Now, you know how it is when I'm in the middle of a book.
5: I know that the book always seems to be more important than anything else.
7: That's not true, Nicole, but it is my work, and I expect you to understand. I said I'd meet you for dinner. Now, isn't that good enough?
5: And what am I supposed to do between the time the shops close at 5 and you meet me at 7? Walk the streets?
7: Go into Notre Dame Cathedral and pray for my soul. I'll be here, Nicole. If you still want to have dinner, call me.
5: The only times Chris ever called me by my given name, Nicole, was when he was angry. That's the way it would always be with Chris and me. There would always be a book between us. A damned book. Oh, I knew I was being childish, but I was feeling neglected. I looked at the summer frock I had just finished hemming and thought of my trip to Jamaica. Maybe I would meet someone else. Someone who wouldn't put his work ahead of me. One thing I was sure of, I wasn't going to call Chris back. I'd find somebody else to go shopping and have dinner with. And if it couldn't be a man at the moment, well, there was always Aunt Emily.
6: I'm sorry, Nicky, but it appears I've got hold of that flu bug of yours. In fact, as soon as one of the boys come in, I'm going to send him over to borrow a heating pad from you, if you don't mind.
5: Oh, of course, Aunt Emily. And I hope you feel better soon.
6: Oh, I will, dear. You know me. I never stay down.

0: along. And it's just as well about this afternoon. Antiques aren't really my bag. They're too old for me.
1: Oh, you're right, Aunt Emily. They are.
0: Oh, there's the door. Probably one of the boys now. Ciao, dear.
1: So I stayed home, watched TV, and cooked myself a lonely hamburger for dinner. Too stubborn to call Chris and apologize. Neither of the boys had showed up to borrow the heating pad for Aunt Emily, so I decided to take it over to her myself. Perhaps I could cheer her up a little, I thought. But I knew it was far more likely it would be she who cheered me up. Feeling depressed over my quarrel with Chris, I gave no thought to my walking alone to Winnicott Road. Aunt Emily's apartment building was on the corner. The main entrance was on Cours Saint-Luc, but I always used the side door on Winnicott. My aunt's apartment was on the main floor, number 3. I was about to knock when I noticed the door wasn't quite closed. The boys probably hadn't closed it on their way in. I'd tell Aunt Emily to caution them not to be so careless. I pushed the door open and walked in, calling out so that Aunt Emily wouldn't be startled. Aunt Emily? Aunt Emily? It's Nicky. The apartment was deathly quiet. Aunt Emily must be asleep, I thought. I crossed the living room, passed the door to the kitchen, and stopped dead. I saw her lying there on the cold linoleum, lying stiffly on her back with her bluish-tinged, fear-contorted face staring up at me. The realization slapped me across the face. Aunt Emily had been murdered.

0: 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Now, here are the Bunkers, Gene Stapleton and Carol O'Connor.
1: The house we liked the best wasn't the one we ended up buying. It was beautiful on the outside, but we found out that there were terrible termites everywhere. It would have cost us thousands of dollars to really get the house in shape.
2: That's right, and we didn't figure on all the increases in property tax, maintenance, and other expenses. But we went to HUG and got some very good advice.
1: Yeah, we were pretty lucky, weren't we, Archie?
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0: What is a Harrier? 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It isn't a conventional jet, but it can match the speed of sound. It's a revolution in aviation, and the Marines are looking for good men to fly it. Carrier, Phantom, Skyhawk, Cobra, Marine Corps. 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The program is PLC Air, and there's no campus training. 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The Marines are looking for a few good men who want to fly the Harrier, Huey, Intruder, Bronco, in the Marine Corps.
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0: 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Hugh Douglas speaking. 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
4: Star, this is Dr. Zavor from Medicus, our Earth colony on Venus.
5: Captain Star?
4: The doctor is here on an urgent mercy mission. A very mysterious plague has struck America.
5: One that could bring death to every Earthman unless there is some way to stop it immediately.
3: What type of plague does it seem to be, Doctor?
5: We're not certain, Captain. It has all the symptoms of both a galactic plague on Callista and a radiant plague on Mercury.
3: Mm-hmm. Has any treatment been undertaken so far?
5: We have administered the treatment of both known plagues, but the drugs in each seem to counteract each other. And in most cases, makes the patient worse.
4: Mm. 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
3: What's my assignment, sir?
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0: Mike Patterson, shooting star at Nova City Spaceport. 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
0: Well, she's all yours, Skipper.
2: Right.
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0: Port's locked.
2: File building up. 10, 9, 8, 7, 6, 5, 4, 3, 2, 1.
1: Ready!

0: Circus is located in a little-known section of the backwoods on Venus. It's only been settled and colonized for a few short Earth months.
1: Yes, sir, I remember when the colonization started.
2: And so do I. The entire space fleet was on standby, blue alert. They really expected trouble from the natives.
0: There was no trouble. The natives haven't been exactly friendly. But at least they haven't been hostile.
1: The terrain's solid graphs show that Americus is flat jungle land, except for a singular chain of mountains.
0: That is correct. The atmospheric generators were set up in the mountains so that the valley could be converted to Earth-type atmosphere. The conversion took place 2 Earth weeks ago.
1: And is this when the plague started?
0: Yes. At first, I thought that it might be a reaction to the new atmosphere. The colonists threw away their spacesuits. But the few who kept them also became afflicted. So my theory was proved wrong.
1: Was a check made with the natives to see if this plague was a local condition?
0: We tried to make such a check, but we couldn't locate any of the natives.
1: I see. Well, then it's possible that the natives are either aware of the plague and are avoiding it, or they are responsible for starting it.
0: It must be considered, Captain.
1: Yes. What are your plans, Dr. Savoy?
0: Solar Medical Division has given me a small supply of Enbrin.
2: Enbrin is a very rare vaccine.
1: Yeah, so rare that it can't be made in a great enough quantity to be used by all colonists.
0: Yes. And my supply is limited in fresh. I hope that I will be able to find some local drug that can be mixed with the Enbrin that will stop the America's plague.
1: Oh, that could take weeks, Doctor. I understood from Commodore Bradford that
3: Skipper,
1: we heard...
3: Skipper, come here quick. America's is on the visiwave. They're calling Dr. Savoy.
1: Oh. Captain Starr. Ahead, America's.
4: Americus, go ahead. No one left on their feet. We can't.
1: Americus, come in. Shooting start, Americus, come in.
3: Skipper, it's cut out the other end.
1: How long does it take America's plague to kill?
0: It depends, naturally, but about 48 to 72 atom hours.
1: We should be able to set down Americus in 6 atom hours. That doesn't give us much time to find a way to stop the plague, but that's all the time we have.
2: Well, can't the Earthians and Americus get help from Venus Town?
0: No, each colony in case of disease becomes a single unit under colonization laws. And under existing circumstances, none of you have to remain in Americus. It is my sole responsibility now.
1: If we decide to stay, Doctor, what precautions do you suggest?
2: You mean you'd consider leaving now?
1: Answer my question.
0: I would suggest an immediate injection of Enbrin.
1: Then start your inoculations. We're going to Americus with you.

0: Emergency wards like this one have been set up in every available building. The small shots have been given for the worst cases.
1: Uh-huh. When's Dr. Savoy?
0: He's experimenting with enzyme combinations. Still trying to isolate the germ.
1: And who is Angra's, the man Savoy wants me to talk to?
0: A native Venusian.
1: Oh, I didn't know there were any natives left here.
0: Well, neither did Dr. Savoy. Angra was cast out of his tribe for being so friendly with the Earth people. So he said. This is Angra's bed.
1: Uh-huh. What's his condition?
0: I'm serious, but different from the others.
1: Different? Different in what way?
0: But his fever isn't quite as high, and the shaking or quivering isn't as violent.
1: Do all the victims quiver like Angra?
0: Worse. Angra. Angra. This is Captain Star of the Space Fleet.
2: Most happy to make acquaintance.
1: Angra, do you know anything about America's plague?
2: Angra, no, nothing.
1: Well, have your people ever had anything like it among them?
2: Cannot talk against tribe's wishes.
1: But your people have cast you out of the tribe, haven't they?
2: You must find chief of native named Kildar.
1: Kildar?
2: Yes, you must hurry. Very little time left. Very little time.

0: Well, I've gone over the terrain solidograph, Skipper.
1: How does it look, Stripes?
0: Rough. Here, take a look. Mm. You know, it's going to be hard making our way through the jungles to where the natives live.
2: Then they're not in this vicinity?
1: They were until the atmospheric generators were installed. Since they're not used to Earth-type atmosphere, they had to leave.
2: But what about Angra?
1: Well, oxygen capsules have made it possible for him to stay here.
2: Then the natives do have a good reason to want to get rid of the Earth people.
0: One of the best. Dispossession.
1: America's plague is either a disease common to the locale or something that the natives have created to kill the Earth people. Mm.
2: Well, if it's common to the locale, then the natives should help us.
0: All we have to do is find them.
3: I've just injected an embrace combination into one of the patients.
1: Any reaction, Doctor?
3: I won't be able to tell for a few hours. Can only pray it will help.
0: Hey, what's that? It's a thunderstorm, Skipper. I didn't know that it rained on Venus, Doctor.
3: An atmospheric reaction to the new generators. Will this stop you from leaving the star?
1: No, we'll leave as we planned. In 1 hour.
3: But you
1: every
3: think
1: minute counts, Doctor. These people in the emergency ward need help as much as they can get. If we can find this Chief Kildare, maybe we can get the information we need.
3: I only hope the people can hold up.
1: Stripes, get our space equipment ready.
0: Right away, Skipper.
1: If you need Gale, Doctor, we can leave her here with you.
3: There is nothing to be done here now, Star, except wait. Wait for you to return. Godspeed.

0: We'll be out of the valley soon.
1: Yeah, if we don't drown first.
0: We'll have to use our oxygen headgear.
2: And I have a small supply of oxygen capsules.
0: Good, keep them. We'll need them in case something happens to our headgear.
1: You know, Skipper, I would... Hey, it's a portable communicator. Cadet Sergeant Stripes, go ahead.
3: This is Ivor. Things have taken a turn for the worst. We have fought that.
0: There are some tanks in our ship, Ivor.
3: Just a minute, Star. I can't hear you. Now, go ahead.
0: There are some tanks in our ship. Get them out and put all your patients in suspended animation.
3: But that won't help the American flag.
0: No, but it should help stall the fatalities. It'll at least give us a few hours to find Sildar.
3: Very well. But hurry, Star. I have a feeling that the end is in sight.
0: Everyone, test their headgear.
4: Is your translator working?
5: Yes.
4: How about you, Stripe?
6: You're coming through. Okay, Skipper.
4: Let's move as fast as we can.
5: Skipper, look, I have a feeling that we're being followed.
4: I know, Gale. I've had the same feeling ever since we left America.

0: generators from the top of this mountain.
1: What's that below, Skipper? To our right.
2: It looks like a temple.
0: Probably where the natives worship. That's where we'll go.
2: Right. Jump and Jupiter, look, Skipper.
0: Just stay still.
1: What is that?
2: It looks like a giant turtle with a Martian wildcat body.
0: Don't move.
2: We're not going to stand here to kill us, are we?
0: You know that it gets about 10 feet away. Use your blast.
2: Oh, you know it.
3: The passengers.
2: What's that?
0: The native. Like
3: angry.
2: But where'd he come from?
3: I have been following you for many of hours, people.
0: Who are you?
3: Remove your headpieces.
2: Remove
3: them. Do as I say.
0: Take them off.
3: But
4: give
3: them to me.
4: But we won't be able to breathe in this atmosphere for long.
5: Give him the helmet.
3: You are very wise, this man.
4: But, all right now. Who are you?
3: Hilda, chief of America's natives. Now, if you will do as I say, no harm will come to you. But if you disobey me, my people will take the necessary steps.
4: People? What people?
3: They are all around us, man, but will not show themselves unless I give them a command.
1: Where?
3: Shall I prove it?
4: No, wait a minute. I'm convinced.
5: What do you want us to do?
3: Match your wits against ours, man.
5: What do you mean?
3: You want to know the secret to the America's plague, do you not?
5: Yes, we do.
3: Then it will be up to you to find the secret.
4: Up to us? What does he mean?
5: That we're going
4: to
5: play games, I think.
3: That is correct. Here among my domain, the secret to the sickness that shapes like the conga trees can be found. If you are smart.
5: All right, it's your game, Tildar. What are the rules?
3: First, I will destroy your helmet.
1: Oh, my.
4: We'll never get out of here now.
3: Next time, we'll take your supply of oxygen.
4: I'm not going to take mine.
1: Oh, no.
3: You may keep one. That means you have only a few hours in which to find the secret. Before you die. Give me your capsule.
5: All right. Give him the capsule.
1: All right.
5: Give it to him.
3: Here. Now, you are free to roam my domain. Good luck, Earth.

0: it is, Skipper.
1: With all the priests here in the temple, it seems to be some sort of religious ritual.
0: But how is this going to help us find the secret of the miracle?
2: Oh, no, I wish we could. Hey, look, Skipper. There's something down.
0: Look, some natives are carrying a... Well, I can't quite make out what it is.
1: Looks like very large eggs.
0: But what could they be?
1: I don't know.
0: They're opening the eggs. Oh, look.
2: Great thing of the universe, Skipper.
0: Oh.
1: Why, every creature comes out of the eggs. Priests decapitate them and throw them out in the crowd.
2: Yeah, and the natives are eating them.
0: Oh, how horrible.
3: Kala, obra, obra, obra.
1: The monster.
0: The monster?
1: Yeah, that must be the answer.
2: What do you mean, what's the answer?
0: Oh.
1: Come on, we're going egg hunting.
2: Still don't get it, Skipper.
1: Those eggs the natives were opening must be the eggs from the monster that we saw earlier.
2: Oh, I know, but they were spidery things. In fact, they look like a spider. Well, how could they grow up to look like the monster we saw?
0: Yes.
1: Well, a butterfly looks like a worm before it develops, doesn't
2: it? Yeah.
1: Well, why couldn't those monsters resemble a spider before they're grown?
2: Oh, I'm still not with you, Skipper. I'm in outer space somewhere.
1: All right, I'll explain later. Right now, let's look through the reeds out there for large eggs.
2: Okay.
1: You stay here on the bank, Gail.
0: Right, Skipper.
1: Come on, Stretch.
2: Well, where do you expect these eggs to be?
1: Somewhere in this vicinity. Remember how Kildar controlled the monster?
2: Yeah.
1: Well, that could mean that the monster is worshipped by the natives.
2: How?
1: Like the animals on Io. And like animals in ancient history.
2: I don't get you.
1: Well, in India, in the 20th century, the natives worshipped white elephants. If anyone abused them, they'd be killed.
2: Yeah, I remember. But I still
1: hey,
2: don't see...
1: Right. I found one here.
2: What?
1: And,
2: yes.
1: And another one.
2: Well,
1: come on. Stripes, look on the bank.
2: Hey, it's Gail.
1: Something's happened. Gail. Gail.
2: Hey, look, Skipper, she's starting to quiver. Does that mean she's got the
1: bank,
2: too?
1: I don't know. We've got to get her back to America. What do you mean we can't leave Kildar? We've obeyed your rules.
4: But you are much cleverer than I thought.
1: You mean we've found the secret of America's plague?
4: You'll never live to take us back with you.
2: Then you never intended to let us out of here alive.
4: I didn't think you would learn so fast, Esmond.
2: Kildar,
4: Esmond, you forget that all I have to do is blow this whistle. And my people will do as I command.
1: What whistle, Kildar?
4: The one around my neck, man.
1: You must have lost it, Kildar. It isn't there.
4: That's there. It can't be.
1: Grab the whistle, Strike. Hurry.
2: I got it.
1: All right, Kildar. Now we're going to play another game called Back to America. Only this time we're going to play it according to our rules.
4: You'll never get out alive, man.
1: Then neither will you. Now help Strike carry Gale. I'll carry the eggs. We're going to America.
4: My people have already missed me. They will soon overtake you.
1: Not as long as there's breath in me, Kildar.
4: You have little breath now, Earthman. You will never last to reach marriage.
1: Don't bet on that, Kildar. Don't bet on it. Keep moving, Kildar. I haven't breathed my last one yet. Stripes, are you all right? Stripes, can you hear me?
2: Yeah, Skipper, I'm still with you.
1: It's not far now. We gotta make it.
2: Yeah, we gotta make it. We got to.

0: You, you can't stop now, Strax. You can't. If we stop, we'll never start again.
1: You are right, Earthman.
0: I can't. Strike.
1: I've won, Earthman. Your friend has gone. Your female friend in my arms is also gone. You will be next.
0: Not yet, Silver. Not yet. Just keep carrying Gale. Don't put her down. Keep moving. I said move.
1: It's no use, Earthman. The game is over.
0: Stay back, Gildar. Stay back. Who are you?
1: Who are you?
0: I'm without blast. I'm moving out blast, Joe. Kane, Crawford, give me a hand. Star. Star. Can you hear me?
2: Commodore Bradford. I hear you. And it's music to my ears.
0: Dr. Zavor contacted us.
2: Never mind, Commodore. Take these eggs. Get Gildar to show you how to use them. They can stop the America's plague. We've got to hurry. Then never mind us. We've got to... We've got

0: You know, Commodore, there are very few times that an enlisted man's glad to see his commanding officer, but, oh, this was one of those times. You know, well, I was so happy I'd even give a few of my stripes back.
1: Oh,
2: I let you keep them on one condition.
0: Yeah, what's that?
2: That you're right. The Commodore is not a bad guy. 500 times.
1: Well, there's only one catch to that, Commodore.
2: What's that, Jill?
1: Stripes' old trouble is coming out again. He can't write.
0: Oh, now, wait a minute.
3: Well, then, Kildare did agree to show Dr. Savore how to use the monster egg, huh?
2: Yes. After some persuasion.
3: Well, then the drug you needed, Dr. Savore, for the America's plague was in the spidery creature in the egg.
2: Yes.
3: Huh?
2: And I have also found many other uses for the special drug that can be obtained from this source. It will be a big boon to Solar Medical Division. We have taken Kildare prisoner, and he will stand trial. We have talked to his people. They are willing to help the colonists here any way that they can. In fact, they are moving back into the valley just as soon as they learn how to make the necessary adjustments to Earth-type atmosphere. It will be a great help to our colony, Captain Starr. And the people of America will always be grateful to you.
3: Well, Doctor, it proves once again that there is some good in all people. And as long as that's true, we'll have a great universe.

Captain Star of the Space Fleet is based on characters created by Tom Hubbard and written for radio by Tom Hubbard and Fred Eggers. John Larch is heard as Captain Star, Jane Harlan as Gail Archer, and Tom Hubbard as Cadet Sergeant Stripe. Captain Star comes to you transcribed from Hollywood.

0: If you're paying this kind of money for a car, you'd want it to have a touch of style, legroom, four doors, and all that. 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
1: Skoda's new Super Estel puts the man in the street
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1: on the road.
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0: The Diary of Fate. Fate plays no favorites. It could happen to you.
1: Book 83, page 227.
0: In the Diary of Fate.
1: Yes, here it is. The name, Edward Matthews. Occupation, farmer. A universally respected endeavor, but frustrating to you, Edward, because it entailed hard work and no prospect of immediate wealth. You sold your farm and with your wife, Ida, left for the city where you thought a man with money in his pockets could not fail. But again, you failed. Soon your money was gone, and you were faced with a decision, and you chose for evil. And then fate intervened with little things. A broken bottle lying in the rut of a country road. A forgotten automobile jack. A flat tire. Yes, they changed the whole course of your life. And now, Edward Matthews, because of those little things, your life will soon be destroyed. Soon it will be time for the final entry under the name Edward Matthews. When I have written, I will read from his record in The Diary of Fate.

0: life record of Edward Matthews now lies open before me. And for a brief moment, I, fate, look ahead to a single instant of ultimate decision.
1: Oh, Ed, I'm afraid.
2: Well, don't be. Nothing can go wrong. Now, here's what we'll do. Tonight, after the old man goes to bed, I'll sneak into his room, take care of him, and get the money. Then we'll hide it outside under that big rock by the spring house.
1: He'll recognize you, Ed.
2: No, Ida. He won't recognize me. He'll be dead.
0: Yes, in the life of Edward Matthews, a grim and ruthless decision was made. A decision for evil. It was then that I, fate, again began to employ the trivial, seemingly unimportant things that determine the inevitable outcome. It is ever thus. Trifles? Yes. Remember how it all started, Edward? You and your wife had left Crane City and were driving over a lonely country road in a second-hand car you had bought with the last of your money.
1: Ed, I think selling the farm was a mistake.
2: Why? Just because we had a little bad luck so far?
1: No. With the farm, we had a home and a roof over our heads.
2: Look, Ida, a farm spells work and more work and nothing more.
1: And what about you in Crane City? You worked every day and most of every night, seeing people, talking business, worrying.
2: That's another story. I made a mistake in Crane City. I trusted the wrong man, that's all.
1: Well, I'm not crying for calico and a butter churn. I just think that farming's the thing you know best.
2: Ida, when we get to St. Louis and I'm underway with Roberts and his friends, you'll see things differently.
1: I thought you needed money before you could go into business with Mr. Roberts.
2: I do. I need a decent stake, but that won't be hard to raise. Look, I'm no fool, Ida. I know a good thing.
1: Ed, look out. That broken bottle. Ed, watch out!
2: Oh, rat.
0: Yes, Edward. A broken bottle in your back. It was a little thing. And now you were stopped on a country road with a flat tire.
1: You would be stupid enough to throw a broken bottle into a wagon, Russ.
2: Oh, the world's full of stupid people. Hey. Ida, did you move the tools? I have the jack right here alongside the spare tire.
1: Oh, I'm sorry, dear. In the confusion of packing, I must have taken it out and left it in the garage.
2: Oh, you're constantly forgetting things.
1: Darling, I do try to be careful. Oh, look, at a farmhouse. Maybe we can get help there.
2: Well, it's our only hope.
3: Well, what do you want now? Oh, I'm sorry, stranger. I thought you were someone else.
4: Someone else? But not exactly a friend, though.
3: Hardly. You know, count named Luke Huggins. Put my hired hand till yesterday. Had to run him off the place. Hunter, what can I do for you?
4: Well, I've got a flat tire, and I don't have a jack in my car.
3: Well, I guess I can help you out all right. You're alone?
4: No, my wife's with me. In the car.
3: Well, touch her. You might as well be comfortable in here. You folks hungry?
4: Well, yeah, now that you mention it.
2: Guess it's been a good 5 hours since we had lunch. Look, we'll be glad to pay for anything.
3: Never mind, lad. Can your wife cook?
2: Certainly can. She was raised on a farm.
3: Good. Get her. I'm alone here now, and I'm not much of a hand around the stove. I've got the food, and you've got the cook. We should get along all right.
4: So you see, Mr. Blake, that was the last I had to do with farming.
3: And you, Mrs. Matthews, how do you feel about your husband leaving the land?
1: I don't know, Mr. Blake. It's up to Ed.
3: Well, I'll admit, you'll never be a millionaire tilling the land, even with tractors and the like. But I don't know of many hungry farmers either.
1: You see, Ed, you may not get rich out of it,
4: but never mind that. Mr. Blake isn't interested in our personal problems.
3: You're wrong, young man. I am interested.
4: What do you mean?
3: Well, you see, I need help. I need a man in the field, and Mrs. Matthews can take care of the house for me. And I can pay well.
4: All right. It's a deal.
0: Mr. Yes, Edward. Because of little things. The broken bottle and the forgotten Jack. You now had an opportunity to return to farming. The work you knew best. But an hour later, as you walked through the dimly lighted hall toward Cyrus Blake's room, you thought only of St. Louis and Mr. Roberts and the easy riches that awaited you if you had the initial investment. You were about to knock on the half-open door when you saw something. Something that rooted you to your tracks. In the half-shadows of his room, Cyrus Blake was hiding a small metal box behind some loose bricks of the fireplace. Quickly, you retraced your steps in silence until you were yards from the bedroom. Then, you approached again, noisily.
2: Mr. Blake?
3: Oh, it's you.
2: Yes, sir. Thought I'd check with you about the morning chores. May I come in?
3: Yes, of course.
2: Oh, thank you, Mr. Blake. Now, sir, about tomorrow...
3: You're pretty sly, aren't you?
2: Sly? Why, what do you mean, Mr. Blake?
3: Coming in here this way? Your first day on the job?
2: I see what you mean, sort of. Polishing the apple a bit, isn't it?
3: Yeah, that's it. But I was just joking with you, Ed. I'm glad to see you're anxious to get going.
2: Yes, sir. I am anxious.

0: there.
1: Good morning.
2: Hello.
3: Good morning, folks. My name's Tuttle.
1: Oh, Mr. Tuttle, the sheriff. Mr. Blake mentioned that you'd be here early.
3: Yeah, rain or shine. I missed the call for 10 years. Gee, I'm sort of postman, too.
2: Well, glad to know you, Mr. Tuttle. I'm Eddie Matthews, and this is my wife, Ida.
3: Yeah.
2: We've gone to work for Mr. Blake.
3: Yeah, I'm glad to hear that. I'm certain you're going to work out better than that there, Luke Huggins.
2: What was he like, Sheriff?
3: He's bad, mister. He wasn't strong enough to do the work of three men. He's a bad one.
1: Where is he now?
3: Yeah, it's hard to say. Probably up the hill someplace.
1: Well, do you think he'll come back here to make trouble for Mr. Blake or for us?
3: Yeah, it's hard to say, ma'am. He and Cyrus argued something fierce before Luke left.
2: Well, I'll keep my eyes open, Sheriff. Oh, is that the mail for Mr. Blake?
3: Yeah, just some papers and magazines. Here you are.
2: Thanks, Sheriff.
3: See you folks tomorrow, I reckon. Very glad you're going to be with us. Bye now.
2: Bye, Sheriff.
1: Ed, I'm frightened of that Luke fellow.
2: No worry, Ida. I don't think we'll be around here too long.
1: What? Why, Ed, only a minute ago you said things were all right, that we wouldn't be running off.
2: And we won't be, Ida. Not for a while, anyway. Not before I can get my hands on Cyrus Blake's strong box.
4: Yes, Edward Matthews. You had made your decision. A decision for evil. And even as you chose, a plan was set in motion. And the end for you was certain. Soon there would be no turning back. And soon I would be able to record your final entry in the Diary of Fate.

0: Yes, Edward. Because of a broken bottle in your path, you stopped at the farm of Cyrus Blake. And now it was transformed into a place of golden opportunity. For you had caught sight of a black metal box. A box being hidden by old Cyrus behind the bricks of the fireplace in his bedroom. And you decided then and there to have that box and its contents. Even 2 days later, as Ida chattered about an invitation she had received, you could think of nothing else.
1: Mrs. Todd and Mrs. Lawson seem like very nice ladies. Don't you think so, Ed?
2: Huh? Oh, yes.
1: They told me all about the church activities and made me promise to come and bring you to the social next week. Do you think we can go, Ed?
2: Huh? Go where?
1: To the church social in town next week. We've been invited.
2: Listen, Ida, I don't want you to have anything to do with the people around here.
1: But, Ed, they're so nice and friendly.
2: Yeah, well, we don't need any friends here. I don't want anybody finding out too much about us.
1: Now, what do you mean by that?
2: Look, when you and the old man were out in the chicken yard this morning, I sneaked a look in that tin box of his. And just like I figured, it's full of money. Big bills. I'm going to get that money, Ida.
1: Oh, Ed, please, we'd be caught, sure.
2: No, we won't. I'll take care of that.
1: What are you going to do?
2: I don't know yet, but I'll figure it out. Something will happen and give us a chance. You'll see. We'll just keep waiting until the right time.
0: The chance you were waiting for came much sooner than you expected, Edward. The very next afternoon, you had gone to the little pasture at the far corner of the farm to check the fences. And there, half hidden under a stack of straw, you found something that sent the blood pounding through your veins. You ran back to the house and found Ida.
2: Ida!
3: Ida!
2: Ida
3: here, Ed.
1: What's the matter?
2: Where's the old man?
1: I don't know. I suppose he's taking his nap. Why?
2: Good. Come on with me. I think I've got the answer to all our problems, Ida. And it's down there in that corner pasture.
1: What did you find down here that's so important?
2: You'll see. Now, wait till I move back this straw. There.
1: Oh, it's a... Oh, it's a man! He's dead. Oh, Ed, who is it?
2: It's Luke Huggins. That's who it is. Look, he was kicked by one of the horses, see? There's the print of the horseshoe, right in the head. He probably tried to steal one after the old man fired him, and that's what happened.
1: But you said it was the
2: answer. Yes, it's the answer to our problems, and it is. We gotta hide Luke's body so it'll never be found.
1: Hide it? But why, Ed, why?
2: Look, no one knows he's dead. They all think he's up in the mountains. We're gonna bury him in the ground under this straw pile, and we gotta do it before the old man wakes up. Now, come on.
1: Wait, Ed, I still don't see what you mean.
2: Ida, look. Nobody knows Luke is dead. But everybody knows he's a little off. Strong, hot-tempered. And he hated old Cyrus Blake. Now we... Hey, who's that?
1: Where?
2: There in the car on the road. The sheriff, I forgot about him.
1: Oh, he's gonna stop at the house, Ed.
2: Yeah, I know it. Look, you go up there and keep him occupied. I'll do this job alone. Just don't let him or the old man come down here till I'm finished, you hear?
1: All right, Ed, I'll try, but hurry.
4: Coffee, Sheriff?
5: Yes, thank you. Mighty fine pie, Cyrus. Mighty fine. Yeah, you're a lucky man to have a woman like Ida cooking for you.
4: You're right. Don't have to worry about a thing now. No, Ida, what's Ed doing today?
1: Ed? Why, I think he went out to fix fences, Mr. Blake.
4: There, see that? His own initiative. I didn't say a word about fences. That Ed is an A1 farmer.
5: Yeah, that's fine. It's comforting to know your place is in good hands.
4: Yep. I'm getting along in years now. Can't get around like I used to. I'm sort of looking for a nice couple to take over this farm.
5: Yeah, so, sir? Really mean that?
4: Yeah, I sure do. And you can't tell, I might have found them.
5: Yeah. What do you think of that, Addie?
1: Think of what?
5: Why, Miss Matthews, you're so busy looking out that window, you didn't hear a word we said. What's going on there anyway? See?
1: Oh, it's nothing, Sheriff, nothing.
5: Yeah, sure, that's it, huh? Yeah, Cyrus, I guess this old goat just can't hold a lady's interest, and she's got a man like that there to around. He comes up the path now.
4: Yeah, you'd better cut a big piece of that pie for him, I'd, eh?
5: By the way, Cyrus, see anything, Luke?
4: No, hadn't been back. Maybe he won't come back this time.
5: Wouldn't be too sure. He's got a bad streak in him. Hello there, Ed.
6: Oh, hi, Sheriff. Hello, Mr. Blake. Hi there.
4: Here you've been fixing fences, Ed.
6: Yeah, down in that corner pasture. Saw something down there, too.
5: Eh?
1: Ed, you...
6: I saw a man, big man, moving through the trees outside the fence. He sure seemed to be trying to keep out of sight, but I caught him looking me over.
5: Cyrus, that sounds just like Luke. You better be careful. If he's mad, there's no telling what he might do.
0: Yes, Edward. It was working out even better than you had hoped. Your story of seeing a man lurking in the trees convinced Sheriff Tuttle beyond doubt that Luke had come back. Now you were ready. After the sheriff left, old Mr. Blake went to the barn, leaving you and Ida alone in the house. That was your chance. You spoke swiftly, urgently, as you outlined your plan.
6: Now, you listen to me, Ida. The sheriff is positive now that Luke is back. Anything that happens will be blamed on him.
1: But Luke is dead.
6: Yes, but only you and I know that. Don't you see what a perfect alibi it is?
1: Ed, I'm afraid.
6: Well, don't be. Nothing can go wrong. Now, here's what we'll do. Tonight, after the old man goes to bed, I'll sneak into his room, take care of him, and get the money. Then we'll hide it outside under the big rock by that spring house.
1: He'll recognize you, Ed.
6: No, Ida. He won't recognize me. He'll be dead.
1: Dead? You mean you're going to kill him? Oh, no, Ed. Oh, no.
6: It's the only sure way. He'll be dead in a year or two anyway.
1: Murder, Ed.
6: Listen to me now. Come here to the front room. Here. Now, this closet's got a heavy oak door. You wouldn't have a chance of breaking it down, now, would you?
1: No, of course not.
6: And look inside here. See this little hole in the wall? Well, a key will fit just right in there. Now, get this. After we've hidden the money, you tie me up in that chair real tight so I can't even move. And you lock yourself in this closet and drop the key down inside the wall through that hole. You get it? You see, when Sheriff Tuttle comes by tomorrow, he finds the old man dead, the money gone, and us helpless. And we blame the whole thing on Luke.
0: Yes, Edward, it seemed perfect. In a few hours, the box of money would be yours. After dinner, Mr. Blake retired and soon fell asleep. But there was no sleep for you, Edward Matthews. No, you had work to do. And now, at last, the time had come. You picked up the heavy iron stove for

0: that instant, Edward, you committed murder. You dropped the poker and went at once to the hiding place of the money. You ripped away the bricks, tore open the box, and gathered up the bundles of bills. Then you hurried out to the spring house. In a matter of moments, the money was safely hidden under the big rock, and you were back.
1: Ida, come on. We gotta move quickly now. Get hold of yourself. You're trembling.
2: I'm all right, Ed.
1: Come on, then. Now put down that cigarette and tie me up. Here's the cord. That's enough. I'll tie my own legs. You better get some more for my hands. Yeah, this big chair's perfect. Heavy and easy to tie to. That's one leg. Come on, Ida. Come on. Start tying the cord to the back of the chair. Now hurry up.
2: Right, I'm hurrying.
1: Tie it now so it can't slip. Everything depends on this. If it looks like I could work loose, we'll be in real trouble.
2: I'll be careful.
1: Now, here are my hands. Put the cord around my wrists. Tighter, Ryder, tighter. This has got to look authentic. That's it. Now tie it and pull the knots hard. Got it?
2: Yes. Well, that's it, Ed. You'd never get loose by yourself.
1: Oh, good girl. Now get into that closet and lock the door. And you know what to do with

0: Oh, that's fine. Well, now we got nothing to do but wait. And tomorrow we'll be rich, Ida. Very rich.
1: Yes, Edward. You and Ida had nothing to do but wait. And your alibi for murder was flawless. But you who listen, lest you think fate unjust, a conspirator in evil, mark well the final entry. For in a few moments, I, fate, will write for the last time in the record of Edward Matthews. When I have written, I will read from the diary

0: it is that the mighty ages of eternity are but the sum of trifling moments. And also it is true that destiny is shaped by seemingly inconsequential happenings. Little things. Yes, Edward, a broken bottle led you to murder and riches. And now you sit quietly in a chair, completely confident that nothing can happen to disrupt your plan, for your alibi is perfect. Luke Huggins, a man already dead, will be blamed for your crime. All you have to do is wait. And then, suddenly, panic grips you, Edward. The first time you see it, another little thing.
1: What was that? Something fell off the table. It... No. Ida!
2: Yes. Ed, what's the matter?
1: Ida, the key. Can you get it back? Can you get it out?
2: No, I can't. The key's way down inside the wall. What's the matter?
1: Your cigarette. Ida, you left it burning. It fell off the table.
2: Cigarette? Oh, no, Ed. Where is it? Can you see it?
1: Yes, it's on the old man's sweater. The one he left on his chair. It's burning. Ida, it's smoking.
2: Can't you do something? Can't you get to it?
1: No, I can't even move. These cords, the chair.

0: I can't even move. These cords, the chair is so heavy, Ida. It's spreading.
1: No. I can smell it. Can't do nothing.
0: I can't move, Ida. It's on the curtains now. They're burning. Flames, they're blazing.
1: Ed, help me. Get me out. Somebody stay here.
0: I'm so excited. I can't move.

0: Yes, Edward. The essential in your evil scheme was that both you and your wife were helpless. That was to have been your alibi. And instead, it was your death trap. And now it is time to close the book. Another entry has been duly noted on the pages of eternity. And again, justice has been served. In the case of Edward Matthews, as in the cases of all mortals, I, fate, am but the instrument of a plan. And the little things in life are the tools with which I work. A broken bottle lying in the road brought a man to murder. A smoldering cigarette brought him death. Ponder well the moral, you who listen, and remember, there is a page for you in The Diary of Fate.
1: The cast included Herbert Litton, Virginia Gregg, Horace Murphy, Ray Erlenborn, Ivan Dittmars, and Hal Sawyer. Diary of Fate is a Larry Finley transcription, brought to you from

0: what has a hazelnut in every bite?
1: Sorry!
0: And thick milk chocolate for your delight?
1: Sorry!
0: Nougat and caramel golden light?
1: Sorry!
0: And don't forget the hazelnut in every bite! And again! What has a hazelnut in every bite?
1: Sorry!
0: Thick milk chocolate for your delight?
1: Sorry!
0: Nougat and caramel golden light? And don't forget the hazelnut in every bite!
1: Sorry!
0: A hazelnut in every bite!
2: I came across Mr. Kipling in the meadow by the church. If I've painted that spire once, he said, I've painted it a dozen times. He offered me an apple pie. An artist needs inspiration, he explained. Golden shortcrust pastry, delicious apple filling, and just the right amount of sugar sprinkled on top. But then, when it comes to the little details, Mr. Kipling does have an exceedingly good eye.
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You've just crossed over into the Twilight Zone.

0: Hello?
1: Yes, sir?
0: You open for business?
1: Sure am.
0: I couldn't tell. Nobody on the street.
1: Oh, not this time of day. It's too hot. What's your pleasure, sir?
0: Beer.
1: Beer she is.
0: Cold, is it?
1: Cool's more like it.
0: Do me just fine.
1: That'll be a nickel.
0: Nickel it is.
1: Come a long way, did you?
0: Long way. Saw the name on the map, but I didn't know if it was still here. Lovely little town.
1: What's that?
0: I was remarking about the town. Lovely, peaceful place you got here.
1: Yep, that it is.
0: And the name really gets me. Happiness.
1: That's what she's called. Happiness, Arizona. Been called Happiness, let's see now. Oh, almost 10 months now.
0: What was it called before that?
1: Before that? Well, it had different names.
0: Like what?
1: It was Satan's Stage Stop for a while, then Dead Man's Junction, and then Boot Hill Village.
0: Boot Hill?
1: For the town cemetery. You passed it coming in.
0: Well, that I did. I saw the sign on the side of the road. Said it was to commemorate the, let's see, how did it go? The many people killed in the course of our turbulent beginnings.
1: Right. 128 people buried up there.
0: That many?
1: Every one of them shot dead.
0: Is that a fact?
1: Well, save one who died of natural causes.
0: Well, things sure have changed. Now you got the Happiness General Store, the Happiness Hotel.
1: It didn't used to be that way. I'll tell you something, mister. This town wasn't fit to live in.
0: No?
1: No, sirree, Bob. Well, there wasn't one night you could come in this bar and not have to step over a dead body.
0: Hard to believe.
1: Nothing but shooting and killing going on night after night. Even my brother John, rest his soul. We had more folks biting the dust than we had coming to Sunday meeting.
0: Do tell.
1: And you know what happened?
0: I couldn't begin to guess.
1: Well, I'll tell you. Town just kind of took stock of itself. Got a real strong sheriff from Dodge City. Put the old kibosh on firearms. Built a jail and gallows. Enforced the law. Next thing you know, Happiness, Arizona.
0: That's quite a story.
1: Happiness. Where a man can walk down the street and have himself a drink without checking the mirror to see who's gunning for him. That's progress, mister. That's real progress.
0: This kind of thing, it sort of brings tears to my eyes.
1: Well, that's all right now. Don't you be scared to go showing your true feelings. I know how it is. You live with violence and killing all your life, and then suddenly it's just like, well, kind of like the sun coming up over a dark cloud and shining down on you with the warm rays of beneficence.
0: That's mighty well put.
1: I do a little preaching on the side, too.
0: I'm not surprised to hear that.
1: What's your line?
0: My line?
1: Your work. What do you do?
0: Oh, I'm on the road a lot.
1: Selling?
0: In a manner of speaking. Services is what I supply.
1: Can I get you another beer?
0: If that would be right kind of you.
1: Services, you say? Now, what kind of services?
0: Oh, you wouldn't be interested.
1: Well, you never know. I might be able to throw a little business your way.
0: Well, you might at that. This is the kind of town that generally can use me.
1: What services do you supply?
0: I bring back the dead.
2: Introducing Mr. Jared Garrity, a gentleman of commerce, who, in the latter half of the 19th century, plied his trade in the wild and woolly hinterlands of the American West. He has just driven his wagon down the hot, dusty main street of a quiet, unadorned, and absolutely typical town, in search of an opportunity to practice that trade. Mr. Garrity, if you can believe him, is a resurrector of the dead, which, on the face of it, certainly sounds like the bull is off the nickel. But to the scoffers amongst you, and all you ladies and gentlemen from Missouri, don't laugh this one off entirely, at least until you've seen a sample of Mr. Garrity's wares and witnessed an example of his services. The place is Happiness, Arizona. The time, about 1890. And you have just entered a saloon where the bar whiskey is brewed, bottled, and delivered on special order, direct from the Twilight Zone.
3: And now, The Twilight Zone and our story, Mr. Garrity and the Graves, starring Chris McDonald with Stacey Keach as your narrator.
4: Five points.
5: Sheriff!
4: That's better. 7 points.
5: Sheriff Gilchrist, open up!
4: What is it?
5: Sheriff, come quick!
4: What's the matter now, Jensen?
5: The stranger, Sheriff. The stranger!
4: What stranger?
5: Sheriff, oh, I'm glad you're here.
4: Well, where else would I be?
5: I don't know.
4: But I'm always the first man they look for.
5: And the last they want to meet. Yep, that's true, all right. What are you doing?
4: Practicing my knife throwing. What does it look like?
5: Whose picture are you throwing at today?
4: Same as always. My deputy. Ex-deputy.
5: Chesley? But he done run off.
4: Tell me about it.
5: Oh, Sheriff, you gotta come quick. It's that stranger fella.
4: All right. Just let me strap on my gun.
6: Is that what he said?
5: Well, where is he now?
7: Don't know. I just up and vanished, just like that.
5: Is that what Jensen said?
7: I don't like this one bit.
6: Where's the bartender? I need another drink.
8: He's coming with the sheriff.
5: Here he is, everybody.
4: Simmer down now. What's this about a stranger?
5: He's wearing a black suit and a black hat.
6: There's his wagon right outside.
9: And a mustache and a bony face.
6: And you should have seen his eyes.
10: Now hold on, everybody. Let the sheriff talk. He'll answer all your questions.
4: What did he say his name was?
5: Well, he didn't say. Leastways, I don't think he did.
4: Got a sign on his wagon out there.
6: By golly, you're right.
5: Well, sure he is, Lappin. What's it say?
6: Says, Garrity.
4: Then that could mean something, I reckon. That could be his name.
6: Say, that's deduction for you. Now you know why we got law and order around here.
4: Well, it's a chancy job.
5: Makes a man watchful, I bet.
4: And a little lonely.
6: We finally got ourselves a lawman who uses scientific deduction. Why didn't I ever think of that? Don't know a fella's name, you just look at his wagon.
4: Really wasn't no great shakes of deduction, Lapham.
6: Well, now I beg to differ with you on that.
4: But it points up the fact that you can't stop thinking on this job. Not ever. It's a kind of think proposition. Take this six gun, for instance. A lot of men depend on this all the time when they should be using what's under their hat.
5: Under their hat?
4: The old bean.
6: By golly, nobody was ever righter than that.
4: And besides, using the head instead of the gun, you save money on bullets. Not to mention burials and labor.
6: You can say that again.
4: No thanks. Now, he said what to you, Jensen?
5: He said that he could bring back the dead. That's what his line was, bringing back the dead.
10: That possible, Sheriff?
4: Better ask Doc.
6: But we don't have a Doc in Happiness.
4: Oh, that's right.
5: Well, sir, when he said that, I'd like to keel over in my tracks. Bring back the dead. I think to myself, the man's either a lunatic or he's trying to gull me. That's when I went over to your office and got you, Sheriff.
4: And when we come back, it up and gone.
5: That's right.
4: Interesting. Very interesting. He probably figured you'd gone to get the sheriff or some such. And he decided right then and there to make tracks.
6: Now that's reasonable. That's exactly what he done. He's obviously some kind of a con man. And the minute he seen Jensen here leave the saloon, he knew he was going to go get the law. So he decided things was too hot for him, and he better hightail it out of town.
11: That there is a real deduction, all right. Except, how come he left his wagon?
6: Gooberman, you're embarrassing to have around. What kind of question is that? How come he left his wagon? I can't believe you asked that. How come he left his wagon? Tell us, Sheriff, how come he did leave his wagon out front?
4: The way I figure it, he probably didn't get out of town after all. The way I figure it, he probably checked into the hotel or someplace like that.
5: What other place could he go, except in the hotel?
4: Maybe Miss Tabby's.
5: But Miss Tabby run off with the deputy.
4: Thanks, Jensen, for twisting the knife.
6: The hotel, exactly. That's what he done. Sheriff, You got a lifetime job here if I got anything to say about it. Give the sheriff a drink on me, will you, Jensen?
5: Sure thing.
4: Kind of you, Lampum. Real kind of you.
11: Yeah, real kind.
10: That's him, Sheriff. That's him.
0: Barkeep.
5: Yes, sir?
0: You got another one of those nickel beers?
5: Coming right up, sir.
4: You're Garrity?
0: That's my family name, yes.
4: Can I ask you a question, Mr. Garrity?
0: Of course, Sheriff.
4: That your wagon out there?
0: Yep. That's my wagon.
4: Says Garrity on it.
0: Uh-huh.
4: How come?
0: Like I said, that's my family name.
4: Mr. Jensen here tells me that you bring back the dead.
0: That what he said?
4: No, that's what you might call a figure of speech, isn't it?
0: What are you getting at, Sheriff?
4: What I mean is, you don't actually bring back the dead, do you?
0: On the contrary, that's exactly what I do. Bring them back.
11: What did he say?
4: Hit me with a shot of whiskey there, would you, Jensen?
12: No problem.
4: I don't suppose you'd care to tell us how you go about doing something like that.
0: Well, no offense, Sheriff, but it's kind of a professional trade secret.
4: Secret?
0: I mean, like a magician. He doesn't tell you how he does his tricks. Well, I don't tell you how I bring back the dead. But I do, just the same.
4: And you actually bring back the dead?
0: I do indeed. Brought back healthy and hopping as the day they departed. And if that ain't a boon to mankind, somebody better tell me what is.
6: Somebody better indeed.
0: Fact is, gentlemen, I've heard of your town. 128 people in Boot Hill up there. I figured if a man's trying to sell cold drinks, he goes to the desert. And a man's got buffalo skins and woolens, he goes to the cold north country. And if he brings back the dead, well, they go to a town where most of them are buried. And the name of that town is Happiness, Arizona, with the biggest cemetery west Chicago. All them departing this earth with unspeakable violence.
4: All but one.
0: Which one?
11: That was my wife, Zelda. God rest her soul. A bustling, healthy, strapping woman of 247 pounds. Not unattractive, mind you. And then one morning, she's taken with the dyspepsia. And I'd lost her. And that there is why I drink. From a broken heart. How much loss can a man stand?
12: Here, Guberman, have one on the house.
0: What the?
4: Stand back, everybody.
0: What's happened?
6: Oh, my gosh. He run over the dog.
11: Poor thing.
13: Is it still alive?
14: Oh, no. I sure am sorry, poor little mutt.
4: How did it happen?
14: Dog just run right out in the street. I tried to stop, but he got under my wheels. Must have struck him a blow in the head. Not a mark on him, but he's sure dead.
12: What do you call that, Sheriff?
4: Accidental animal homicide.
14: Oh, mighty decent of you, Sheriff. No fine or nothing.
4: No fine. You obviously couldn't help it. That's what the law says. Anybody know who the dog belongs to?
15: Stray is what she is. Never seen her before.
11: Nope, not around here.
14: I'll put her up in my wagon, take her out and bury her with my own two hands.
0: No need.
14: Huh?
0: Ladies and gentlemen, the proof of the pudding, so they say, is in the eating. And the proof of a service is in the performing.
11: Hallelujah.
0: The dog is certainly dead, isn't she?
14: No question about it.
0: Then, gentlemen, I shall take it upon myself to return this gentle creature to the land of the living.
15: What do you mean by that, mister?
0: I shall resurrect it. Stand back, all of you. I ask only one thing, in order that I may conduct the operation satisfactorily and completely.
4: What's that, Garrity?
0: Would you all turn around?
12: What?
0: And look the other way, so you're not watching me.
4: How's that?
0: If you don't mind, please. Show me your backs for just a moment, out of respect for the dead. Out of respect. Magdon, Ergus Ridge Grand Wazoo, Intergoiter, Metaluna, Magic Land of Alakazam.
6: Eureka!
0: Sit up, girl. Shake hands. Shake. That's a good dog.
6: Chasing a bird, I'd say.
0: Ladies and gentlemen, I rest my case.
6: He done a miracle. That's what I call it, a miracle.

0: Black magic is what it is.
1: My dear friends, citizenry of Happiness, Arizona, it's with no small degree of pleasure that I stand here in this quaint, picturesque main street performing what I modestly claim as an accomplishment of some dimension. As you've all seen, I've just brought a dog back to life.
0: It's not natural.
1: Please, hear me out. It was not black magic, and it was not the devil's work. It is the application of scientific principles which I have picked up over the years. While traveling extensively in the Himalayan mountains for 7 years, I served as personal apprentice to the High Lama.
2: But how? How'd you do it?
1: Simply by utilizing certain cosmic forces.
3: What are they?
1: With a concurrent application of mystical electrolysis.
4: Let's all have a drink on it.
1: Fortunately, I've brought with me in my wagon here a supply of all the necessary herbs and spices to repeat the process. And what I have done for that dog, why, I can do the same for your loved ones. May their souls rest in peace. For the moment.
4: You mean you can bring back my Zelda?
5: And my former partner?
0: And my late husband?
6: How about my mother?
7: And my old horse?
8: I had a fiancé. Came down with the chilblains.
9: What if we don't know where they're buried?
1: Peace, friends. This is a time for meditation. For communion with your most sacred beliefs. For tonight, at midnight, joy abundant will reign in Happiness, Arizona. The dead will be returned to you. All in one piece.
10: Well, now have a cigar, mister, on me.
1: Well, thank you. Now go to your homes and prepare for the ultimate happiness.

Hello, spirits of Boot Hill. Are you there? I say, spirits, I'm talking to you. Garrity here. Make yourselves known to me. Would you do that little thing, please? Spirits, come forth. Now, I tell you. I'm running out of time here.

0: 11:30.
1: No sign of him.
2: He's up at the cemetery.
0: Still?
2: 4 hours he's been up there now.
1: That place always froze my guts, even at high noon in the bright sun. Imagine what it must be like after dark.
2: I don't want to imagine. You know, one time when I was a kid...
1: Please, Lapham.
2: I had a pet goldfish.
0: In Arizona territory?
2: No, this is back in Springfield. Anyway, I had this goldfish, and my cat used to watch it swim around night and day.
3: What was your cat's name?
2: My pussycat? Her name was Tabby.
0: Lapham.
2: Anyway, one night, she knocked the fishbowl over trying to catch it, and I got so mad, I chased her out of the house.
1: Spare me.
2: And wouldn't you know, that cat ran out and leaped in the pond. Now, it was the dead of winter, and there was ice on the water, and, well, to make a long story short, when I pulled her out, she was frozen solid. You could have thrown her through the air like a boomerang.
1: What's a boomerang?
0: Never mind. Let him get finished.
2: So I carried her back in the house all stiff like that so as I could bury her the next day. And you know something? In the middle of the night, that cat thawed out and came back to life. Started running around like she was possessed. I hid for my life. The sound she made, it just wasn't human.
1: Of course not. It was a cat.
2: Be that as it may, the cat was never the same.
3: What finally happened to her?
2: She ate some spoiled mackerel and expired for the second time. She didn't come back from that one, sad to say.
3: Imagine. Can you just imagine?
1: Imagine what, Gooberman?
3: My own little Blossom. My own Zelda. The lonely days and lonely nights. And at midnight, she's coming back to me. Saints preserve us.
1: Listen. What's that?
0: Sounds like Mr. Garrity's finished his work.
4: Evening, gentlemen.
0: Evening, Garrity.
4: Whiskey, please.
1: Sure thing.
4: Another.
1: Yes, sir.
0: How did it go up there?
4: Go?
0: On Boot Hill.
4: The cosmic impulses are...
2: Yes?
4: Incredible tonight. Absolutely incredible.
1: You mean you're finished?
4: All finished. What's that clock say?
1: 11:35.
4: Good.
0: Good.
4: They'll be falling down any time now. Takes them a while because they walk so slow. But they're ahead of schedule.
1: They are?
4: I wasn't 5 minutes into the ceremony when the earth started to heave. A mighty anxious crop of folks up there. Mighty anxious. It'd do your heart good to see them wiggling around under the sod.
0: That right?
4: Just like some happy colt raring to face life again.
3: Did you happen to see my Zelda up there?
4: Why, I might have.
3: Oh, you couldn't have missed her. She's the biggest thing on the hill. Only funeral that ever took 9 pallbearers.
1: That was some service.
3: Doggone if she wasn't a strapping girl. I remember the time she threw me out of the house. Through a window. As a matter of fact, I was 18 feet in midair.
4: That picture behind the bar.
1: Which one?
4: The man with the handlebar mustache. Your beloved brother, isn't it?
1: John? Sure is. How'd you know?
4: Reminds me of someone I've seen quite recently.
1: Shot by accident last March. There was a gunfight in here, and he got hit by a stray bullet.
4: Tall man like you, with a kind of a limp.
1: How'd you know?
4: Your brother was the last man buried. And the last ones buried are the first ones to come up.
1: Come up?
4: And then down.
1: Down?
4: Down the hill, into town.
2: You see something out there, Mr. Garrity?
4: I believe I do.
2: What?
4: Why, I believe that's him coming now. Down the middle of the street. Look, do you see?
5: That's him.
3: How can you tell?
5: Look at how he's dragging his foot.
1: Can't see his face.
4: I was right, Mr. Jensen.
1: You were?
4: It's your beloved brother, John. And a more decent and honorable citizen never pulled a cork out of a bottle, or so I'm told.
1: He He was a no-good thieving bum. He spent more time digging in the till and stealing whiskey than he did serving customers.
4: Why, Mr. Jensen, you dishonor the man, and here he returns to you from the grave after that unfortunate accidental bullet fired by someone caught him between the shoulder blades.
6: I'm here. I'm coming. Coming back to you. Hold on.
7: Mr. Garrity.
4: Yes.
7: How much do you charge for bringing back the dead?
4: Well, just room and board, Mr. Jensen. My major source of income is the pleasure I derive from bringing happiness to my fellow man.
7: Well, then, how would you like to increase that source of income real quick?
4: You'll have to speak a bit plainer, Mr. Jensen.
1: How much would you take to put him back up on the hill?
7: I'm asking you.
4: To put him back?
7: My brother, I mean. In his grave, where he belongs. What does that mean?
4: Well, it's a difficult procedure, Mr. Jensen. Once the resurrection has taken place, it requires a maximum effort to replant them, so to speak.
7: Would $100 pay for the effort?
4: $100?
7: In gold.
4: Shall we say, $1,000?
7: What does $500 do to you?
4: Well, it warms me a little, but I still feel drafty. Let's make it $750, shall we?
7: Deal.
6: He disappeared. Just plain old disappeared.
5: He did.
3: It's true.
6: He's gone.
5: Can't see him no more.
0: They're right, Garrity. He vanished like a shadow on the street.
6: Thank the good Lord. It was your brother, all right. I saw him with my own eyes. Tall man with a limp, just walking toward us as big as you please. And then he just plumb disappears.
0: Yeah, that's right. Garrity did it.
5: He's a miracle worker.
2: Well, that's life.
3: Well, let's go inside and have a drink.
4: But don't fret, friends. He'll be followed soon enough by the others.
3: The others?
4: Including your beloved wife. Your lonely hours are a thing of the past, Mr. Guberman. Your Zelda will soon be back with you to share your life and restore your peace of mind.
3: Well, no disrespect, but,
4: Yes?
3: What I mean is, she was the flower of all womanhood and everything.
4: Of that I have no doubt.
3: But on 6 different occasions, she broke my left arm. That thing was in a cast so much I developed a permanent list.
4: Your point, Mr. Guberman?
3: Well, I sort of hate to disturb her rest. Get me?
4: I'm beginning to.
3: What'll it take to put her back?
4: A difficult assignment, Mr. Guberman. Let's say $500.
7: With me, it was $750.
0: Jensen, I'm disappointed in you. And ashamed, truly ashamed. Your own dear brother. And you, Guberman, your own wife. Garrity, as an official of this town, I apologize for these men. I'm humiliated. Nothing less than humiliated.
4: I don't blame you, Sheriff. Not one bit. But you, I could perceive immediately that you are made of sterner stuff.
0: Well, I suppose that's true.
4: I didn't see you quake in your boots just because Lightning Peterson will be one of the departed returning tonight.
8: Lightning Peterson?
4: You killed him yourself, didn't you, Sheriff? And he was supposed to be the fastest gun in the territory. Boulder Dash. I say Boulder Dash. Lightning Peterson, indeed. You killed him once, Sheriff, in an honest showdown, and if his internment hasn't taught him anything, you can do it again. Something, Sheriff?
0: You're resurrecting that gunman, along with the rest?
4: It's a mass operation.
0: I see. I see.
4: As a matter of fact, it provides a marvelous opportunity for you to dispel those ugly rumors I've heard.
0: Rumors?
4: That you actually shot Peterson in the back late at night, when he was alone and unarmed, while you had 6 deputies at your side.
0: Hold on.
4: Now, I know you faced up to him in broad daylight, a man of your character, but this will give you a second chance to shoot him down if need be, face to face.
7: Have a seat, Sheriff. You don't look so good.
0: If you really want to know, Mr. Garrity, I don't think Peterson should be resurrected. I think he's, a menace to society.
4: Fact is, Sheriff, judging by that clock on the wall, I'd say he's already on his way down.
0: Personally, I wouldn't mind facing him again. But why go to all the trouble?
4: Trouble? For a man of your skill?
0: Would $500 put him back up there?
4: Lightning Peterson? You do him an injustice, Sheriff. He was quite a lad with a gun. And mighty active at that. A $1,200 job, minimum.
0: Sold. Just bring me the bottle, Jensen.
5: Mr. Garrity, are you in there?
4: Ma'am?
5: You happen to see a scrawny little man up there? Kind of gimlet-eyed?
4: Name?
5: Perkins. Ephraim Perkins.
4: A relative?
5: Ex-husband. And no tighter man ever squeezed a silver dollar. Thing of it is, I'm married again. And if the truth be known, I never did care much for Ephraim while he was living. And I don't properly see why I should have to go through it all again. Besides, what would I do with two husbands?
4: I can appreciate your dilemma.
5: $100?
4: Five, madam, would be a bit closer to home.
9: Poor fellow, Uncle Jeff. Left me his farm. See, how much would it take to keep him there?
4: Hold on now. One at a time.
10: My father-in-law. Big man, asked to be buried with a bullwhip. Just ain't no reason at all why he should come back.
4: Now, I'll have to write these down.
11: My husband, Charles. Mean cuss. Nobody liked him. Had to hire mourners from out of state.
4: Order, please. I'll take your money one at a time.
12: Can you make change?
4: Well, let's see here. Who's next? Oh, there. Oh. Here, boy. There you go. Nice puppy. Nice little boy. I've got a bone for you in the back of the wagon. You're paid for playing dead like that. That you, Ace?
13: Right here. You're late.
4: Couldn't help it. Town was the ripest pear we ever plucked. They couldn't open their money bags fast enough.
13: What's the take?
4: See for yourself. I haven't had time to count it.
13: Will you look at that?
4: Considerably more than you earned as an actor on the stage, my friend. Considerably more.
13: Played the part well, though, didn't I?
4: Beautifully. The handlebar mustache was a nice touch.
13: That's why I brought my makeup kit. Never know what you'll need.
4: I've checked the itinerary. Our next stop is Tucson. We'll pitch camp and get a good night's sleep. And you go in there in the morning and get a line on the place. We'll see which one of the dear departed you can impersonate tomorrow night. Now climb in. Well, let's get a move on before that sheriff turns suspicious.
13: I tell you, I'll be glad to get gone from this cemetery. Creepiest one yet.
4: You don't believe in ghosts, do you, Ace?
13: Well, I never did, but this one. There's so many tombstones everywhere. Man thinks he's, hearing things after a while.
4: Not this one. The folks up here on Boot Hill, they're buried deep enough. So long, friends. Real sorry I couldn't perform what I laid claim to. Rest in peace now, all of you. Come on, let's go.

0: will you, John?
1: Sure enough, Evan. Wait, hold on. You got a worm in your nose.
0: You know, the man don't do himself justice. The actor who played you wasn't worth a darn.
1: Terrible mustache.
0: But that there Garrity, he sure can do a job of resurrecting.
1: Sure can. Don't know where he learned them words, but they worked. Didn't they, Lightning?
2: Let's get on to town.
0: We ought to wait for the others to dig out.
1: Don't worry, they'll be along. Besides, I got a lot of drinking to catch up on.
2: There's a yellow skunk of a sheriff I aim to settle a score with.
3: And a little pipsqueak of a sot just waiting to get his arm broke. And I am just the lady to do it, or my name ain't Zelda Gooberman. Let's go, boys. Just the four of us. It's clobbering.

0: Exit Mr. Jared Garrity, a would-be charlatan, a make-believe con man, and a sad misjudger of his own rather considerable talents. This haunting little fable respectfully submitted from a soon-to-be-empty cemetery located atop a dark hillside on one of the more dangerous slopes leading into and out of the Twilight Zone.
1: Mr. Garrity and the Graves, starring Chris McDonald with Stacey Keach as your narrator, was adapted for radio by Dennis Etchison and based on a script by Rod Serling. Heard in the cast were Rich Komenick, Doug James, Christian Stolte, Roderick Peoples, Linda Reiter, Michelle Graff, Vince Amari, Roger Wolski, and Carl Amari. This copyrighted radio series is produced and directed by Carl Amari and Roger Wolski. Doug James speaking.
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1: 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I came across Mr. Kipling in the meadow by the church. 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He offered me an apple pie. 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But then, when it comes to the little details, Mr. Kipling does have an exceedingly good eye.
2: Once upon a time there was an engineer. Choo-choo Charlie was his name, we hear. He had an engine and he sure had fun. He used good and plenty candy to make his train run.
3: Charlie!

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0: Philip. 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Now, that is a mess to clean up. What's that?
1: Incoming. Hit the deck, man.
0: It's a couple of clicks due south. We're going to see some action tonight, man. Full combat gear. Suit up. ETD, 5 minutes. You follow me. Stay close. 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

0: Thompson?
1: I'm right here.
0: It's up to my neck.
1: Oh, my God. Help! Madam!
0: You know nobody can hear us.
1: Where the hell is that guy? I thought he was at one with the universe.
0: I don't want to die, Norman Phelps.
2: Oh, Batman and Robin.
1: Okay, Troy, you've had your fun. Now get us out of here.
2: This is where you get to watch your girlfriend die.
0: Troy, please don't do this. I've got a little boy.
2: Oh, sorry to hear that. Man, it's filling up fast. There. Don't want this to end too soon.

0: The mix has stopped.
1: I hope we're not too late.
0: What do you mean, Uncle?
1: I think Troy Tyson's risen from the dead.
0: What? What's going on?
1: When has Karen ever been late, boy?
0: Oh, Uncle, you're scaring me.
1: Shh, quiet, boy. We need to get close and see what's what. On three, we sneak along the ridge overlooking the buddy hurry. Ready?

0: Right. 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Okay, men. Let's move in slowly. Freeze! We've got movement by that tank over there. Oh, it's a biggie. Sounds like they've got prisoners in that pit. On my signal, and watch out for friendly fire.
1: Come on, Troy, let us go before this stuff dries. Karen can't keep her head up much longer.
2: In a minute. It's time for target practice.
1: Oh, Troy, for God's sake!
3: Make him stop!
1: Troy, this isn't funny!
2: Well, not for you.
1: you just missed me, you bastard!
4: And move in, man! Attack! No mercy!
2: Shit, what was that? What the hell?
1: Hang in there, Karen. Looks like the cavalry's arrived.
3: Thank God.
2: Damn! Where are they?
4: Take no prisoners!
2: I thought he was dead.
1: Well, we thought you were dead. How's it feel to be wrong?
2: You shut your mouth.
4: I'm getting return fire, hit the deck! Okay, you're surrounded. Give yourself up!
2: No way! I've got prisoners, and I'm prepared to kill them if I have to.
1: Oh, stalemate.

0: We've got to do something. He's got Thompson and Karen in the foundation.
1: Frank's in the way. I've got it. Frank! Captain Buchanan, this is your CO.
2: Yes, sir.
1: You and your men pull back to the ridge on the double.
2: Yes, sir.
1: Meet him by the gate, Mike, and bring him up here.
3: Hey, what's going on? You got 30 seconds to clear out, or Karen gets it.
1: Thompson, Karen, stay still.
2: Like we've got a choice.
1: I didn't make that 25. I didn't make that 25.
4: Not this again.
1: I didn't make that 25.

0: Claiborne was made with the help of your broadcasting fee, so you can hear more of New Zealand on air.
1: I've been gardening in white gloves, just to prove that dirt can't hide from new Tide. 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
10: Presenting the amazing interplanetary adventures of Flash Gordon. Last week, Flash Gordon's memory was restored by the lithium antidote administered by Dr. Zarkov. Then the doctor and Dale Arden told Flash all that had happened while he was under the spell of the Wicked Queen's drug. Zarkov persuaded him that he must take over the Blue Magic Land just as he took over the other kingdoms. So Flash went in to see Azura, who, under the spell of her own drug of forgetfulness, failed to recognize him. Azura accepted Flash's claim that he was king, and at his request, ordered the entire army of the Blue Magic Men to pass in review before him. While the review was in progress, General Tall sneaked to the balcony on which Flash, Dale, Zarkov, and Azura were standing and attempted to plunge his sword into Flash's back. But Dale spied Tall just as he drew his sword and gave the alarm, and Flash whirled in time to parry the blow and gave battle. In the duel, Flash knocked Tall's sword from his hand. Then he threw him over the balcony rail onto the parade ground below. When Flash saw that Tall was still alive after his fall, he ordered him carried away and his wounds dressed. Dr. Zarkov then warned Flash that he should have killed Tall. These thrilling adventures come to you as they are pictured each Sunday in the big full-page comic weekly, the world's greatest pictorial supplement of humor and adventure. The full-page comic weekly, each page printed in full colors, is distributed everywhere as an integral part of your Hearst Sunday newspaper. Now we continue the story. When the Blue Magic soldiers see General Tall hurled among them, they stop marching and begin to voice their anger. Dr. Zarkov senses a crisis.
11: You should not have done that, lad. If we do not have a rebellion on our hands, we will be lucky. Listen to those angry soldiers.
12: You're right, Zarkov. I should have stopped to realize what throwing that fellow off here would do. There's no voicing regrets. We must act and act at once.
13: Flash, darling, what are you going to do?
12: Azura, raise your hands and get the attention of the soldiers. You can quiet them down and then explain the situation to them.
13: As you command, my king. Azura's getting them quiet. That was a great idea, Flash.
14: What shall I say to them, my king?
12: Tell them that fellow made a cowardly attack on their king.
14: What is the fellow's name? I never saw him before in my life.
15: His name is Tal.
14: Soldiers! That man, Tal, made a cowardly attack on your king.
12: Let that be a lesson to anyone who may try to follow his example.
14: Let that be a lesson to any who may try to follow his example.
12: All I ask is their loyalty, and they will find me a just and kind ruler.
14: All his majesty asks is your loyalty, and you will find him a just and kind ruler.
12: Dismiss the review.
14: Dismiss the review.

0: Neatly done, lad. What diplomacy. That was a stroke of genius.
1: Yes, Flash. It was wonderful the way you averted trouble.
2: It was a lucky thought, friend. And I think we should take good care of this little lady. She may be able to serve us in other emergencies.
0: The very thing.
3: Dale! Friend Zarkov! Are you all right?
2: That sounds like Khan. Why, so it is. Greetings, Khan, my friend.
3: Oh, Your Majesty. You recognize me?
0: Flash Gordon is himself again, Captain Khan.
3: Thanks be to Tull. I knew all along that this Azura would...
2: Azura is in the same unfortunate state I was in, Khan. She, I happened to get hold of a flagon of the drugged Vorkel.
3: You mean, Your Majesty, the chief...
0: Exactly, Captain Khan, and now Azura's memory is gone.
3: There is justice after all, then. That's the best thing I've heard outside of your recovery, Your Majesty.
2: Thank you, Khan. I have an assignment of duty which I think you may enjoy.
3: Yes?
2: You are to guard Azura for us. See that no one gets within speaking distance of her.
3: They will get to her only over my dead body, Your Majesty.
2: I'm sure of that, my friend. That's why I put her in your custody.
3: May I take her to the kitchens and let her stir soup, Your Majesty?
2: Why do you ask that?
1: I know, Flash. Khan wishes to give her a taste of what we've been through.
2: You were both made to do that?
3: Yes, Your Majesty. And Princess Dale was chained to the stove.
2: I'll remember that in case Azura disobeys my orders. But for the present, let her have the freedom of her quarters under your watchful eye, Khan.
3: Yes, Your Majesty. Come with me, Azura.
4: Your Majesty, I thought I was to rule this land.
2: You are, under my orders. My first one is that you obey me in all things. Go to your quarters.
4: As my king commands. Come, guard.
1: I can't stand that woman around, Flash. I'm glad you sent her away.
2: Now, Dale, really...
1: I'm sorry, but I can't help feeling that way. What are we going to do now?
2: Look the palace over. Zarkov, you take the west wing.
0: Very well.
2: Dale and I will take the east wing. Let us find the throne room.
1: Oh, the throne room. Yes, Les, I'm dying to see that. All I've seen are the kitchens and Azura's private dining room.
2: The palace is yours, Dale. But until we have everything completely under control, I wouldn't get too far away from Zarkov or Khan or me.
1: I won't. Don't worry.
0: May I make a suggestion?
2: Of course. What is it?
0: We are absolutely without any means of protecting ourselves except by our swords. Let us search for some means of defense as we look for the throne room.
2: A most excellent suggestion. Zarkov, I don't know what I'd do without you. By all means, let us collect weapons for our protection. On with the search.
5: And so our friends inspect the palace of Queen Azura. They are tempted to stop in almost every room they enter because of the beauty of the hangings and furnishings. But the object of their search leads them on, and finally Flash and Dale are rewarded.

0: have to stop in almost every room they enter because of the beauty of the hangings and furnishings. But the object of their search leads them on, and finally Flash and Dale are rewarded when they push aside two massive metal doors.
1: Just a little further, Dale. Now, push. There, we've dropped them open.
2: Flash, this is it. This is the Queen's throne room.
1: So it is. There's the throne down there. How hollow it sounds in here.
2: That's because the room is so huge and empty. See? There's nothing in here but the throne at the top of those marble steps.
1: It's plainer than I thought it would be. Just the blue magic insignia. Three triangles on the black velvet drape. And a plain marble throne.
2: It's plain, but it's majestic and terribly impressive. And it seems so far away. There's no place for me to sit with you.
1: You shall sit at my feet on the very top step, sweetheart. Come.
3: I'll show you.
2: Oh, you've sat in the throne without any speech or ceremony or anything.
1: This is just a rehearsal, Dale. Maybe I'll make a speech later. Sit down there, dearest. There, that's it.
2: I hope Your Majesty will forgive my mentioning it, but this marble step isn't any too soft to sit on.
1: When we hold court, you'll have cushions galore, Dale. We're just getting our stage positions. The scenery and costumes will come later.
2: I hope so.
1: Well, you don't sound very confident.
2: Well, we didn't find any weapons, Flash.
1: No.
2: I hope Dr. Zarkov had better luck.
1: Yes, yes. Our position would be more assured if we had found some means of defense. I wonder where Azora keeps her ammunition.
2: Personal or military?
1: Dale.
2: Sorry, Flash. I just happen to think she's probably vamping Khan right this minute.
1: I doubt it.
2: Oh, I don't think she's succeeding, but I'm sure she's trying.
1: Well, I wouldn't be surprised if she were trying myself.
2: That black and white square design in the floor is attractive, don't you think, Flash?
1: Yes.
2: But I do hope they have a big crimson carpet that reaches from the throne to the door for state occasions.
4: Flash! Dale!
1: Zarkov. In here, Dr. Zarkov. Here we are.
4: Ah, I see you have found the throne room.
1: He's got someone with him. Who is it?
2: I don't know. I never saw him around here before.
1: Yes, we found the throne room, Zarkov. That's all we found.
4: I found this man and these globes, King Flash.
1: Just Flash to you, Zarkov, old friend. What have you there?
4: This is Grom, keeper of Azura's paralyzing gas globes.
5: Your Majesty, what are the globes for?
4: Explain then, Grom.
5: The fumes from these globes, when broken, will instantly paralyze anyone within range, Your Majesty. If they strike anyone in exploding, they will die on the spot.
1: Very interesting, Grom. You may go. Now leave those globes here. It was good work, Dr. Zarkov. Now we are able to defend ourselves. Been a strenuous day. Let us retire to our quarters. Tomorrow, we will take over the kingdom by force.

0: A short time later in the officers' quarters, General Tall is discussing something.
1: If it hadn't been for that girl, Dale Arden, I'd have killed that ex-prisoner who styles himself king.
2: That's true, General Tall.
1: You say Queen Azura announced to the army that I made a cowardly attack.
2: Yes, General. Mm. She said this self-made king was only defending himself, as any of us would have done. Mm. Didn't she, comrade?
0: That's right, comrade.
1: They must have given her some of that lithium.
2: You think Queen Azura is drugged?
1: She must be to make statements like that. We must rescue her, restore her memory, and put her back in power.
2: Yes, General.
1: Then we'll recapture these fancy prisoners who are playing kings for the day. And this time, I'll make a good job of that Flash Gordon.
2: We'll help you, General Tall. You can count on us. Can't he, comrade?
0: Yes, General, you can count on us.
2: And we'll get some others who'll rebel with us.
1: Good. That's spoken like true blue magic men.
3: General Tall! General Tall!
1: Yeah, who's that?
2: It's Grum.
1: Grum, well, what is it?
3: General Tall.
1: Yes?
3: The enemy has got some of the gas globes.
1: Not all of them. Grum, they didn't get all of them.
3: No, sire, only about a dozen. I smuggled out some of the gas masks. Here they are.
1: Excellent, excellent. You will be rewarded for this, Grum.
3: Thank you, General Tall. I did it for my country and my queen.
1: Find Azura, and we'll attack the enemy.
0: Grum searches the palace in his attempt to find Azura. He tries door after door. Finally, he sees a light shining through a grilled, transparent door. He looks in and finds...
4: God, why do you stand there with that gun in your hand?
5: I have my orders to keep my...

0: eye on you, Azora.
1: What have I done? Why am I a prisoner?
0: You aren't a prisoner, Azora. I'm only protecting you.
1: Well, if you're a bodyguard, why can't you relax? Come and sit down here beside me.
0: Oh, no.
1: Why not? Are you afraid of me?
0: Listen, Azora, I'm afraid of no one, man or woman. I simply am not interested. If there is nothing I can do for your comfort, I'll go outside and stand guard in the hall.
1: Oh, very well. Bring me some vodka.
0: I'll get some and be right back. Here, you.
2: Why?
0: What are you doing here?
2: I was just seeing if Azura was well guarded.
0: She is. I'm here. Now, get out. And stay out.
2: Certainly. Certainly.

0: Late that night, the masked rebels are led by Grum to Azura's quarters. From their position on top of a high wall...
1: Blow some of the sleep gas on the enemy guards.
2: At once, General Tao.
1: Ah, that's taken care of them. Now, where is Azura?
2: Right this way, General. There, see? There's the guard who ordered me away. He's asleep across Azura's doorway.
1: Give him a shot of the gas, Grum.
2: With pleasure.
1: Now, let's get Azura.
2: Look, there she is, asleep.
1: I'll awaken her. Azura. Azura.
2: She doesn't move. Is she...
1: No, she's not dead. She's breathing all right. She may be exhausted and sleeping soundly.
2: But, General Tao, they may have drugged her so she wouldn't be able to escape.
1: No matter. Asleep or drugged, carry the queen to safety. Then on to kill Flash Gordon.
0: Will Tao succeed in restoring Azura to the throne? And what will happen to our friends Dale, Flash, and Zarkov? 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And Saul, Dr. Zarkov, Queen Azura, Khan, and the other amazing characters who appear in this series. 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

0: From the far horizons of the unknown come transcribed tales of new dimensions in time and space. 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
2: My name, Sam Weber. My job, an attorney, and a pretty successful one, if I do say so myself. Maybe you won't believe it. My best friends find it hard to believe, but I used to be a completely different guy. Frightened, sickly, nearsighted, a real Mortimer Meek. No kidding. That was 10 years ago. The big change in me began to take place on a cold December morning in 1955.
3: Just a moment, please. Yes, please.
4: Weber?
3: Yes.
4: Samuel?
3: That's right.
4: Okay, Jack, step back. All right, fellas, bring it in.
3: Just a moment. You must have the wrong...
4: Watch it, Jack. Sign here.
3: Is that for me?
4: Weber, Garden Apartments.
3: It looks like a coffin.
4: I don't design them, Jack. I just deliver them. Sign here.
2: After much straining, I wasn't in very good physical shape those days. I managed to push the box under my single light bulb. There was a card in a small envelope.
3: Let's see. To Sam, from your classmates... at the Interdimensional and Cosmic Institute. Merry Christmas. 2155. Holy jumping catfish. Hey, mister! Hey, mister! There must be some mistake. Hey! Holy jumping catfish.
2: They were gone. And I didn't even know which delivery company it was. I sat down to think, and it was just beginning to seep into my sleepy brain that maybe this was one of Lou White's practical jokes, when I noticed there was something funny about that box. For one thing, it was dated 2155, 200 years from now. And for another thing, it was solid gold. Pop had been in the jewelry business long enough for me to verify that. At that point, I decided to open it up and see what was in it. After about a half hour of fumbling, I gave up.
3: All right. If you won't open, you won't open.
2: No sooner had I said the word open than it came apart like the skin off a banana. There inside was something resembling a high-powered kid's chemical set. Vials, jars, tubes, wires. You never saw so much scientific-looking junk in your life. And on top of it all was a book of instructions printed in mad green streaks. I opened the cover and read page one.
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6: 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Oh, good morning, Mr. Weber.
3: Good in your honor. I mean, good morning. I've got to get my mind off that book.
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3: It must have been a dream. Probably go home tonight and find the place empty.
7: Well, well, well, if it isn't the poor man's Clarence Darrow. Hiya, Sam! Sam?
3: Oh, Hello, Lou.
7: I come as bearer of sad tidings.
3: You don't look very sad.
7: Boss wants to see you laughing, boy.
3: What about?
7: Well, how should I know? Oh, and by the way, Sam, you'll be happy to know that I've just been promoted. I'm handling all the criminal stuff from now on.
3: Congratulations.
7: Of course, you know what this means for Tina and me, don't you, Sammy? Ah, cheer up, son. Tina's not for you anyway. Some got it, some don't. Me, I'm loaded. You, ha, nothing. So long, laughing boy.
2: That was my good friend, Lou White. Lou was one of those guys who always lands with his feet firmly planted in the back of somebody else's neck. In the year I had known him, he'd already managed to steal the job I wanted, and he was now working on the girl I wanted. Her name was Tina. Tina Velvet. She was...
6: Good morning, Sam.
3: Oh, good morning, Tina. My, you look...
6: Yes?
3: Good enough to take to lunch.
6: Oh, I'm sorry, Sam, but I promised Lou.
3: Sure.
6: I hope you're not too disappointed.
3: Me? Oh, no, no. Some got it, some don't. I don't.
2: Theoretically, Tina was employed by Somerset and Ojak as combination secretary and switchboard operator for Lou and me. I guess she wasn't what you'd call really smart, but she always managed to look like a pinup girl caught with her clothes on, if you know what I mean. Well, that was Tina. I tried to steady my blood pressure as I walked into the boss's office.
3: You sent for me, Mr. Ojak?
1: Oh, yes. Sit down, Webber. Sit down.
3: Thank you, Mr. Ojak.
1: My boy, in this business, you've got to be aggressive. You've got to go out and create new clients. I don't mean ambulance chasing or anything like that, but you've got to show some zip.
3: Yes, sir.
1: Well, get in there and punch, Webber. I want to see a change in you in the next few months. As a matter of fact, you'd better.
2: I went back to my office, resolved to show some zip. I bit savagely into a copy of Hackleworth's On Torts. And I called Tina for a memo. But by the time she came in, my mind was wandering again.
6: Rosenthal versus Rosenthal. On August 4th, the party of the first part. What comes next? Sam, what comes next?
3: Listen, forget the memo for a while. I want you to take a letter.
6: All right, Sam.
3: Today's date, usual heading. To the Chamber of Commerce, Glunt City, Ohio. Mm-hmm. Gentlemen, would you inform me if you have registered a street or avenue known as Diagonal Level or Avenue? I write on behalf of a new client of mine.
6: Oh, Sam, he was a new client. I wondered about it, but he looked so strange and sinister.
3: What did he look like?
6: Well, he was a terribly tall old man in a black overcoat. He asked if you were in, and then he tried to get your home address. But he looked and acted so strange, I didn't give it to him. He went away positively furious.
3: That's great. Did he leave his name?
6: Well, that's the funny part of it. He just said he was the censor or the census taker or something from the 24th oblong.
2: I left the office early and went home. Sure enough, there it was, my build-a-man set gleaming a little obscenely in the corner. I walked over to it, gave it a kick, and hollered, "Open Sesame!" 3 minutes later, I was flopped down in bed reading Chapter 1, Making Simple Living Things. An hour later, I was fooling around with such complicated items as the Junior Bicalibrator, which measured everything from blood pressure to hemoglobin content, and the Jiffy Vitalizer, which was actually supposed to put life in your creation, providing you had followed instructions carefully. At 8 o'clock, I went out to supper with the idea of getting a little drunk. I did. At 9:45, I came back and made my first simple living thing.
3: Here, boy. Here, boy. Maybe you aren't a boy. Let's see. According to the book, you are a rubicular oyster hog. Not much to look at, but I made you. Me, Sam Webber, attorney at law. I have created life. Hey, come back here. Come back. Here, boy. Here, boy. Here, boy. Hey.
2: It was no use. My rubicular oyster hog, which was a cross between a field mouse and an oyster, had run out under the door and into the world. Next morning in the office, I turned to Chapter 2, duplicating babies and small humans.
3: Assemble your mannequin, setting all molds to the indicated calibrations. To disassemble a model, use the disassemblator provided with the set. If you cannot destroy your creation, the law requires you to call the census keeper for your oblong.
6: Good morning, Sam. Here's that memo on Rosenthal versus Rosenthal. Also a letter for you. Shall I read it?
3: Please.
6: Dear Mr. Weber, there is no firm at Blunt City bearing the name of Bilderman, nor do we have any thoroughfare called Diagonal. Sincerely yours, Thomas Plantagenet, Mayor.
3: Well, that's that.
6: Oh, by the way, your client was here again this morning, the ghoulish one.
3: What'd you tell him?
6: I said you'd be in later.
3: Thanks.
6: Will that be all, Sam?
3: Yes. No. Are you doing anything New Year's Eve?
6: Sam, I'm disappointed in you.
3: What did I do?
6: You haven't even noticed.
3: Noticed what?
6: The ring, silly. Third finger, left hand.
3: What? Who?
6: Lou gave it to me.
3: Well, Lou has plenty of zip. I'm sure you'll be very happy zipping around with each other.
6: Oh, Sam.
3: What's the matter?
6: I don't know. I'm so confused.
7: Hey, listen, what's going on in here?
3: Tina just told me the good news about your engagement. She's crying with happiness.
7: Oh, is that right, honey? Well, no hard feelings, Sam. It's just that the best man got the girl. You understand how it is. Oh, by the way, we're having a little celebration at Sigali's tonight. Drop around and we'll live it up a little, huh?
2: I went home feeling like a man who had been stuffed into a washing machine with the dial set at rinse dry. I was a failure. My job was a bust. My girl was going to marry a football player. I'd been playing God with a chemistry set from some crazy futuristic world. And the bill collectors were hot on my heels.
3: Why not? Think of it. A Sam Weber without all the psychological problems you've got. A dynamic, uninhibited Sam who could win a girl like Tina by sheer magnetism. Then when it was all over, we just take the old disassemblator and presto. And I can do it, too.

0: Chromosome content check. Well, here goes. It's moving. Holy mackerel, it's alive. It's sitting up.
1: Whoa! Hey, I feel great.
0: Take it easy. Do you know who you are?
1: Don't give me that take it easy routine. Of course I know who I am. I have all the thoughts you ever had up until the point I was vitalized. My brain is an exact duplicate of yours, except that I'm not all blocked up psychologically. Oh, by the way, since we both have the same name, it'll simplify things if I call you Weber. I'll be Sam.
0: Look here, I'll make the decisions.
1: How would you like a good punch in the nose?
0: Is that any way to talk to your own parent? I did create you, you know.
1: And don't think I don't appreciate it, Weber, old man. But let's get one thing straight. I live my life and you live yours. Got that?
0: Who pays the rent?
1: You do. For a while, anyway. I haven't decided whether or not I want to stay in the law business.
0: The law business?
1: It'd be a shame to waste all that good training, though. We went to Harvard, didn't we? On the other hand, I want to spread out a little. Tina's the kind of girl to whom money is very important.
0: Tina?
1: What'd you expect? We're not quite the same, you and I. I've got zip.
0: Don't use that word.
1: Sorry. Now, how about some dinner? I'm starved.
0: We'll have to go out.
1: I'll need some clothes.
0: Sorry, I only have this one suit.
1: Fine, you can lend it to me.
0: But what about me?
1: I'll bring you a sandwich after I come back from Sagalli's.
0: Sagalli's?
1: You haven't forgotten, have you, Weber? We're invited to the celebration, Tina and Lou White. Only it wouldn't look quite right if we both showed up. So I'll tell you all about it. Now, come on, off with the suit. And no nonsense.
2: Yahoo! Hey, have another drink, Mr. Old Jack. Come on.
3: Thank you, Lou.
2: Is everybody happy? Oh, Tina, honey, you having yourself a little old time?
1: Well. The happy couple.
4: Sam.
1: Good evening, cats. Everybody's lit up like a Christmas tree, huh?
2: Well, I'll be... Sam, are you in the bag?
1: Never touch the stuff, Lou, my boy. Never touch it.
2: Hey, what's gotten into you, Weber? You seem different somehow.
1: Well, I'll tell you. Ever since I had that talk with Mr. Ojak about myself... Oh, you remember, don't you, Mr. Ojak?
3: Why, yes.
1: You made me realize, Mr. Ojak, that I had a whole reservoir of untapped zip. And that's all it took, just like that. I'm a changed man.
2: I don't believe it. It's an act. Why, you're nothing but a cream puff, and you always will be.
1: Mr. Ojak... I think he owes me an apology for that.
3: I should think so.
1: All right, all-American boy, make with the apologies.
2: Apologize? Why, for 2 cents,
1: folks,
2: I built you...
1: Folks, would you excuse Mr. White and myself for a few minutes? Coming, Mr. White.
2: I'll be right back, honey. Oh, no!
1: Okay, big boy, you've taken enough punishment...
4: Sam, Lou, don't kill him. He did. Oh, dear.
1: He'll be all right in a little while, baby.
4: Did you? I mean, oh, Sam.
1: Tina.
4: We really shouldn't be, I mean, kissing like this.
1: Well, it's what you've always wanted, isn't it? Well... Isn't it?
4: Oh, Sam.

0: This time, he's probably kissing her. And there's nothing you can do about it, Weber, old man. Nothing. Hey, wait a minute. Where's that book of instructions? To disassemble a Build-A-Man model, merely focus the ray of the disassemblator device and press lever X.
1: Tatina, my Tatina.
0: So you're finally home. I'm Star.
1: My boy, you are looking at a man who, in one fell swoop, has got himself a raise, a promotion, and a wife. At least she'll be my wife tomorrow.
0: Who?
1: Tina, of course. Who have we wanted so desperately all these years?
0: I don't believe it.
1: It's true. I had to put on quite a show, but all around it was a real success. Mr. Ojak was so impressed, he called me aside and said he was going to give me a crack at some criminal cases, and if I made the grade, who knows, I may even accept a partnership.
0: And what happens to me? I suppose I sit in this room with no clothes for the rest of my life.
1: Oh, you'll be well taken care of, Weber.
0: You've got it all figured out, haven't you?
1: That's about it.
0: Only you neglected to consider one thing.
1: Oh, what's that?
0: This.
1: Oh, come on, put that down.
0: I'm going to melt you down like a Welsh rabbit.
1: Weber, you can't do that. It's murder. It's like killing your own son.
0: Take off my suit, you phony. You won't be needing it again.
1: You're going through with it, huh?
0: I am.
1: All right. Then here's your jacket.
2: Oh, my arm.
1: Yeah, now, you give me that thing. Give it to me.
2: Oh.
1: That's better. Now we'll fix this little item so it can't do any damage. Ah, you see, Weber, you don't have the guts to stand up against the man you might have been.
0: What's that sound?
1: Somebody's coming up the stairs. Listen. Take a peek through the keyhole, Weber.
0: Holy jumping. It's him.
1: Whom?
0: He's burning it. He's burning a hole right through the door.
3: Good evening, gentlemen.
0: Who are you?
3: I'm the census keeper for the 24th oblong. You see, your Build-A-Man set was intended for one of the Weber children, who's on a field trip in this oblong 200 years from now. Because of an unfortunate time warp, the set was delivered here accidentally.
1: You mean this set came here from 200 years from now?
3: Precisely. Time, as with all things, is relative. We shall have to recover the set, of course, and adjust any discrepancies it has caused. Meanwhile, the problem is, which of you gentlemen is the original Sam Weber?
0: I am. Listen.
1: Liar.
3: Difficulties, difficulties. Why can't I ever have a simple case like the doublet conduplication?
1: Now look here, Mr. Census Keeper. The duplicate will obviously be
0: less stable and more emotionally unbalanced. Certainly a man of your qualifications can decide which of us is the more valid member of society, which of us will conform more readily to the standards.
3: Naturally. I observe that one of you is naked. That, of course...
0: Wait a minute.
3: And you seem to be trembling, whereas this gentleman seems quite calm.
0: Hold it. You're making a mistake.
3: I hardly think so.
0: Stay away from me.
3: Do not struggle.
0: Help, please, please,
3: Mr. Weber.
1: Yes?
3: It would be better if you didn't watch.
1: Of course.
3: You understand, it's not the gift of the Build-A-Man set we're afraid of letting you have. It's the principle involved. You people just aren't ready to play God. You understand, of course.
1: Perfectly.

0: Well, that's my story. Within 10 seconds, the old Sam Weber had been completely dismantled and packed into the box. Tina and I were married, as you know, and I went on to become a full partner in the firm of Ojack, Somerset, and Weber. Oh, and by the way, Tina and I have been doing quite successfully what the old Sam Weber and his Builderman set made such a mess of. We have 1, 2, 3 little canuplications. Sam Jr., age 4, Sametta, age 3, and Samina, age 2 months. Good night.
1: You have just heard X-1, presented by the National Broadcasting Company in cooperation with Street and Smith, publishers of Astounding Science Fiction. Tonight, by transcription, X-1 has brought you Child's Play by William Ten, adapted for radio by George Lefferts. Featured in the cast were Bill Zuckert as the truck driver, John Gibson as Sam, Grant Richards as his alter ego, Peggy Lobbin was Tina, Ted Osborne played Mr. Ojack, Bob Hastings played Lou, and Guy Repp was the man from the Census Bureau. Your announcer, Fred Collins. X-1 was an NBC Radio Network production.

0: It's for you. It's your dinner. It's called Cupboard Love. Cupboard Love's different. Comes in a packet, not a tin. See this foil pouch? Keeps it moist and squeezy. That's right. It's a new kind of cat food. Moist. It's good for you. Like it?
1: New Cupboard Love. What the well-cared-for cat has for dinner.
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6: Will you have the polo, dear Liza, will you have the polo, dear Liza, polo?
7: How very kind of you, dear Henry, I most certainly will. I'll have three or four or maybe more.
6: But you take me old tube.
7: Because they happen to be my tube of polo, dear Henry. Have one.
8: When you want a drink to cool your throat.

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0: Watch out! He's gone!
1: See if that breaks,
2: you stop there.
1: Tom, check the rim rate.
3: Right.

0: SpongeBob. Yes.
1: Easy.
0: Yes.
1: Easy.
0: Yes. Yes.
2: Awake, Doctor.
3: Like, who's awake, Doctor?
0: Who?
1: Almost there. It's a good
0: who's
1: seal.
0: Who's awake?

0: Get away from me! Get it away! Oh, no, no. Please.
1: Nine.
0: God damn you all!

0: process, but the patient is brain dead.
1: What is this place? A clear plastic box.
0: Cool. Like a fridge. Oh, God.
1: I'm leftovers.
0: Someone's opening the door. I'm gonna be a sandwich.
2: Well, you're full of surprises,
3: red
2: aren't you?
3: Redhead, redhead,
2: fire
4: in the woods. What's wrong with my voice? Where am I?
2: You're not supposed to be awake until 1500 hours.
4: I know the skyline. New York. New York City.
2: This is Bellevue.
0: Mm-hmm. It's okay. Just lie back down.
2: How am I?
0: I'm not supposed to talk to you. But then you're not supposed to be conscious. Your orienteer is first on the agenda. Just rest quietly.
2: Nurse?
0: Yes, Miss Harding.
2: Is my orienteer expected to arrive by flying garbage can?
0: Floater bucket. That was a cop.
2: Hey,
0: Red.
2: Sultry bitch.
0: Christ at a convention. The cop was hanging outside my window in a garbage can with no visible means of support, writing up a summons to three guys in an overgrown wash tub. Also airborne. This has got to be the 30th floor. I may be crazy, but I won't let it drive me insane.
2: Well, whenever I am, I think I like me.
5: You shouldn't be sitting.
2: From what I hear, I shouldn't even be awake. What year is it anyway?
5: You are remarkable.
2: How about you get me out of this crisper and talk to me like a real person? I'm freezing.
5: Phantom sensor memory. It's actually quite warm in here. It'll pass as soon as you stand.
2: Now what?
5: Just swing your legs over the side and poof, terra firma.
2: Gee, it's getting warm in here.
5: Hey, steady now.
2: Okay.
5: You walk like a pro.
2: Oh, you should see me on a bicycle. Talk.
5: McLaughlin, your orienteer.
2: I drew a choice specimen. Big iron on his hip and all.
5: Everybody carries these now, except the goofers.
2: What the hell year is it, anyway?
5: 1997.
2: Oh, shit.
4: Oh, here I go again!
5: Now, take it easy. Just try and relax.
2: Oh, why am I here?
5: 10 years ago, you discovered you had leukemia.
2: Myelocytic? Or lymphocytic?
5: Neither. Acute.
2: Oh, geez. No wonder I suppressed the memory.
5: They tried every procedure money could buy, which in your case is plenty. Nada. You chose door number 3. You became a corpsicle.
2: I don't remember a thing.
5: Well, if you did, you'd be the first. All the news ain't good.
2: Ah, my ovaries became walnuts, right?
5: Nothing quite so drastic. The process scrubs the top 6 months off your memory. Now, it may come back bit by bit. Now, the glad tidings. Your fortune came through intact.
2: How long will I last?
5: Well, new spinal implant every 5 years. You could last forever. Your doctor will fill in the blanks. My job as your official one-per-customer orienteer is to...
2: Let me guess. You're going to teach me to dress and speak and recognize the ladies' room.
5: Yep.
2: Let's move it on out.
5: And the solarium it is.
2: Sounds great.
5: Ah, Tom Higgins, Bellevue's director of cryonics.
6: Miss Harding, I'm pleased to see you up and about.
2: Virginia, you appear to have done an excellent job on me, Dr. Higgins.
6: You gave us quite a shock, but the machines assure us you weren't harmed psychologically.
2: I'm some tough.
6: Yes, I know. I brought you up to level 1 quickly. I knew your subconscious would fret less.
2: Discriminating machines. I don't know that I like that. At any rate, my subconscious thanks you.
5: Well, Ms. Van Winkle has asked for some fresh air and...
6: has less than a half hour of consciousness left today.
5: Right.
6: Don't let me keep you.
2: Thank you, Doctor. I'd like more information.
6: Later in the week. Enjoy your walk.
2: I shall. Oh, how I shall. Thank you again.
6: Thank Hoskins and Parvati. They invented the implant.
2: Goodbye, Doctor. Bill?
5: Yes?
2: The ladies' room and solarium, in that order. Ta-ta, Doc.
6: Mm-hmm. She doesn't remember a thing. Not one damn

0: Tom? Tom? Tom?
1: Yeah. What is it?
0: Care to tell me about it?
1: No. Yeah. She didn't remember a thing.
0: No, she didn't. No one has.
1: I hoped she'd be different. The fundamental things of life when time goes by.
0: You loved her, didn't you? You loved her in the last year.
1: Yes.
0: She loved you too.
1: Yeah.
0: Couldn't you have waited?
1: We tried. Every day we waited, her chances of surviving cryology decreased. And then the crisis came.
0: Well, she's alive and healthy now.
1: And I'm dead.
0: Hey, don't let's get sloppy, Tom. You knew the risks.
1: I've got some first-rate throats to keep the research going, and she doesn't remember a damn thing.
0: Oh, Jesus, Tom.
1: I was 37 years old. She was 25. 22 years now. 22 years between us. 22 years and 6 months.
0: So, will she or won't she?
1: I don't want her to love me because she thinks she should.
0: You saw her on the monitor, heard her voice.
1: Yeah. A sigh is just a sigh.
0: Tom.
1: Oh, shit.
0: I'll get it. You'll cut your other hand.
1: Relax. Wilbur!
0: Wilbur?
1: Latest from Harding Incorporated. Wilbur the Automac? Meet Billy McLaughlin. Thank you, Wilbur. Back to the closet. In my desk face and no one is listening, is there really a sound? In a soundproofed office with opaque windows, is it not always night? If a heart breaks in the forest and no one is there to fix it, does it patch itself up?
0: Oh, Jesus, Tom.
2: I don't know what to tell you.
1: You know why I named you her orienteer?
0: No idea.
1: Matching personality profiles.
0: I don't follow.
1: You and me. I was your age when Ginny fell in love. Your personality? Me? To a T.
0: So?
1: Is love a happy accident? Or a matter of psychological inevitability?
0: You son of a bitch! What about her?
1: And you do feel something for her, eh?
0: I...
1: The woman she is, loved the man I was, or the woman she was, the man I is.
0: Oh.
1: Orient your mind around that one, Billy boy. Will she or won't she? Will she or won't she?
3: Well, the park's as weird as ever.
4: A bit less colorful.
3: What?
0: We'll get to that.
5: I mind of how you feel. You're tired of planet Earth. Colonizing a lunar outpost is now underway. Preference given CW2 vets and their
3: CW2?
5: Families.
0: Civil War II. Most efficient war to date. lasted less than 2 months.
4: And resulted in the virtual annihilation of the American black.
0: Except the occasional rebel who's a holdout. They call them muckers.
3: Oh, my God.
2: Virginia! Get behind me!
6: Roger that. Deep thing. What's a mucker doing? What's a mucker in a floater?
2: Stay down, Virginia! He's coming back!
6: Not notification.
2: Come! Stay still!
6: Pardon me.
2: White bastards!
6: From him. Rises, turns.
0: West, you killed him.
3: Someone get a goddamn ambulance. And a doctor, now! Hold on, Tom, just hold on. I got that son of a bitch.
0: You also got me in the ear.
3: Why did you stand?
0: I wanted to wing him.
3: Wing him, for Christ's sake! A man is coming at us with a machine gun from 60 feet up, and you want to wing him?
0: I was trying to spoil his aim.
3: Spoil his aim? I nearly blew your damn fool head off.
6: And
3: Tom?
6: Her hand. Born.
3: Tom! Can you hear me? Where's that damn ambulance?

0: Thanks.
1: Pleasure.
0: Look, about what didn't happen?
1: You ever conk out before, or is it just me?
0: Oh, no, no, no, no. It's not you. It's just... I don't know.
1: I think you got the wrong woman.
0: What do you mean?
1: The three of you. At the hospital. You make a lovely couple.
0: What?
1: Well, you know, news travels fast in a tight little community. Everybody's been watching Higgins moon over her splendid frozen assets for 10 years. And then you come on the scene, Higgins reborn. Everybody jumped back 10 years.
0: I wish it was that simple.
1: It is. Does she know?
0: No.
1: And you better tell her.
0: Oh, I can't. I can't. He's been in the hospital 3 days now. She's in there twice, sometimes three times a day visiting him. She's begged off our orientation walks. Won't return calls.
1: Surely you could get in to see her.
0: Yeah, I can take a hint.
1: You don't seem like a quitter to me, Bill.
0: I don't want to love her. I try not to love her. And I can't get her out of my head.
1: You will be given $1 billion if... in the next 10 seconds, you do not think of a green horse. You know better than that.
0: I have no right to love her. Tom's put everything into this. For her, huh? He's been good to me. A real friend.
1: Yeah, who found you useful. What is she, an object, a prize?
0: No, of course not. It's just that... well, he should have his chance with her without tripping over himself. What man can compete fairly with his younger self,
1: He chose you.
0: Oh, he's my friend.
1: He chose you because you reflected what he was 10 years ago. Don't be such a dope.
0: What am I supposed to do?
1: Why ask me? All my life people have brought me their problems. I must attract pain. When they start to tell me the same problem for the third time, I wait a bit and repeat it right back to them, exactly as they said it. They up and go away praising my name. What do you want to hear, Billy?
0: I don't know.
1: One friend of mine was engaged to the same woman for 6 years. They got as far as buying the wallpaper when God called her to be a nun. He was a devout Catholic, so by his own rules, he couldn't be sad. He was supposed to rejoice. He felt about the way you feel now. There's a word for it. Antinomy, a contradiction between two principles which seem equally necessary and urgent. It's about the sharpest tragedy a person can feel. And I tell you, Billy, it can make you crazy. Higgins, Jesus. He held a torch so long he's burnt to a crisp. Then there's you. You could get over her in, say, 6 months, a year at the outside. Give me a call. You'll be ready for me then.
0: Hey, no, hey, wait, come here.

0: Let me see here. Financial statements, year ending December 30th, 1987. God.
1: Good morning, Miss Harding. How goes it?
0: Oh, I'm up to my neck in floppy disks. You know how many debentures and project overlays can happen in a large... make that huge company in 10 years?
1: I think I could suffer through it.
0: Better you than me, honey. That coffee?
1: Corpuscle paint. Doctor's orders.
0: Oh, God. Oh, it tastes like...
1: Gopher piss?
0: You bet your curly red hair. Which is beautiful, by the way.
1: Thanks. So how long will it take?
0: At this rate, about a year. They've written it in Etruscan.
1: Maybe they did a summation at the end, you know, an overview of some kind.
0: Maybe they did. Why didn't I think of that?
1: Your orienteer called again. He thinks you're avoiding him.
0: Bright boy.
1: Miss Harding, look. That's none of my business, but if I was you, I'd feel a little more grateful. You've literally come back from death's door, and we're doing everything we can to make sure it's locked behind you.
0: You're right. I'm an ungrateful snot. But there's something itching in the back of my mind that I can't get at to scratch. A lot could have happened in 8 months. I could have run for president. Murdered innocent children. Had innocent children.
1: Fallen in love.
0: Yeah, fallen in love.
1: What should I tell Bill McLaughlin?
0: I'll call him when I'm feeling a little more secure.
1: Soon.
0: Yes, soon.
1: All right.

0: Jesus H. in a floater bucket. Bingo in spades. Personal diary of V.H. March 21st, 1986 to October 15th, 1986.
1: All that. If I should die before she wakes. Ten years of neurotic monomania. I make one friend and use him mercilessly.
0: Howdy, stranger. Welcome back to the land of the living.
1: Delighted to see.
0: Huh?
1: Demerol was synthesized to wean Hitler off morphine. I'm presently Germanic depressive.
0: I'm glad you're feeling better.
1: How would you know?
0: How would I know?
1: I know you've been quite busy with what's-his-name.
0: I have been here twice a day. You don't remember?
1: Not a word.
2: Christ.
1: That's just incredible.
2: What did I say?
1: You've been here...
0: 6 times in the last 3 days.
1: Oh, my God.
0: This is my 7th visit.
1: I wonder where I was.
0: Tom, you may not understand this, but I know precisely how you feel.
1: What?
0: Except I lost months, not days.
1: Oh, yes.
3: Suppose in these last 3 days we agreed to love each other forever.
0: Yes,
3: would
0: it is.
3: Would that be binding now?
0: It might not be so bad if memory stayed completely gone.
1: What do you mean?
0: I'm drawn to you, and... I don't know why. I feel something for you. Something I don't understand. I know it's crazy. Surely you'd have told me by now, but... Did I ever know you?
3: Thank God. I'm a damn fool if I don't just reach out and take her now. I am a damn fool. I can be a man for her. Do it right this time, Higgins.
1: Miss Harding, to the best of my knowledge, we have never met before this week.
3: There.
0: Thank you.
1: You're welcome. Miss Harding, could you come back and...

0: Ask them to send a shot.
1: Right away.
0: Will she? Or won't she?
1: '93, '94, here goes '95. My diary? No.
2: I hope I'm not intruding.
1: Not at all. Come on in. I'm glad you came.
2: They gave me your message, but I...
1: Are you on call tonight, Bill?
2: No.
1: I intended to spend the night reading those damn reports, but all of a sudden I had the urge to be with someone. No. To be with you.
2: Virginia, it will be my pleasure.
1: Our pleasure. You got the right woman this time.
2: What?
1: Nothing.

0: The operation was a failure, but the patient lived. Just a little freezer burn. Mercifully, Higgins' new nurse has a ward all lined up for his convalescence. It's a semi-private, somewhere between her improbably gray eyes and the vanishing point.
1: Antinomy by Spider Robinson, dramatized by Kent Stetson. Iris Quinn was heard as Virginia, John Dunsworth as Tom Higgins, Bill Carr as Bill McLaughlin, Carol Sinclair as Deborah. You also heard Tom Regan, David Harley, and Jamie Bradley. Original music was by Kurt Hahn. Recording engineer was Mike Farrington. Sound effects were by Harold Porter. And the production assistant was Rosemary Gilbert. Antinomy was produced at CBC Halifax by Sudsy Clark. The executive producer of Vanishing Point is William Lane. Until next week, I'm Bob Bobing.
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0: This is Arch Obler bringing you another in our series of stories of the unusual. And once again, we caution you, these lights-out stories are definitely not for the timid soul. 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
1: And now, Profits Unlimited.
2: It just doesn't make sense.
3: Don't it, miss?
2: But why don't you row me there?
3: I told you, miss, no boat can get past the reef.
2: But surely my grandfather can afford a power boat.
3: Last one sank 5 years ago.
2: Then why doesn't it... Oh, what's the use of asking any more questions? I've asked, and every answer just gets me more mixed up than I was before.
3: It's all very simple, miss.
2: Simple?
3: All just a question of money.
2: What do you mean, money?
3: 10 generations the Cordes have lived and died on the island. It's all just a matter of money.
2: But my father...
3: Yes, all but your father. He was the one they called the fool.
2: Mr. Williams, I don't think you've any right...
3: It isn't a matter of right or wrong, miss. It's what they said.
2: How much farther is there to go? I can't see.
3: Yes, mist is always heavy this time of morning. You'll be there soon enough. All a matter of money.
2: Oh, why don't you talk words that mean something? You're like my father was. We could talk perfectly sanely about anything in the world, but the moment I spoke about the island and my ancestors, well, then there wasn't any clarity or logic anymore. Why don't you tell me what it's all about?
3: Nothing to tell you that you won't know when we get there.
2: But tell me something.
3: Sun's rising, Mr. Lick.
2: Look, Mr. Williams, for 15 years, ever since I've been old enough to know what it's all about, I've been trying to get some information about my family. All I know is that for generations, the Cordes have lived on this island. While my father was alive, I could never come here. But now he's dead, and I'm here, and I've got to know something about them, anything. Yes, so that when I meet my grandfather, I'll know a little of what it's all about. Please, tell me.
3: It's all a matter...
2: Don't say that again. Tell me something that means something to me. Rowing in the middle of nowhere, I tell you...
3: Wait, miss.
2: Wait? What?
3: Ahead. If you just look ahead of you.
2: Land.
3: Island always comes sun-like out of the water.
2: So many trees.
3: They're always green.
2: You're not rowing, yet we move.
3: Always a current.
2: I've waited so long to get here.
3: Aye.
2: We're moving so swiftly. Why, there's a landing pier.
3: Aye. Hold on. We'll bump. Now, I'll hold it. You'll jump.
2: All right.
3: You stand there, please. Wait for me.
2: Yes. No one here. My grandfather, where is he?
3: Are you afraid already?
2: Afraid? Why should I? Of course I'm not. But they knew I was coming here. My grandfather, why isn't he...
3: Through the trees. Look. You want clear answers. There's one of them.
2: Chimneys. Smoke. Factories. Yes, they are factories, aren't they?
3: Aye.
2: But factories here.
3: Stood there for 10 generations.
2: But on an island in the middle of... Why here?
3: It's all a matter of money.
2: What? Tell me.
3: 330 years ago, Pierre Corday came to this island and built them up.
2: But why here?
3: I'm telling you. I've been telling you all along, a matter of money. You know what money is. Well, it's been the day and the night and the sun and the moon of your family for as long as there's been one of you. Money, aye, and here was the making of it, and the horror of it.
2: But why?
3: Let me tell you, you wanted to know, let me tell you quick. His profits weren't big enough, Pierre Corday thought to himself. And the trouble was with the men in the factories, he decided they wanted too much. Oh, it was the men at the machines who were to blame. If he could find a place where only he'd be the boss, where there'd be no investigators and boards of arbitration, and then he'd tell the men what to do, and they'd do it, and up with the profits and out with the headaches in an island, aye, a private island, that was the answer.
2: And this was it?
3: Aye. It. Beyond the jurisdiction of any man but one of the name of Corday. So here he moved his factories machine after machine, and when everything was set up, he sent out to the places where men walked the streets looking for work, and he said, listen to me, you single ones. You're hungry, so listen to me. I have a place where there's work for you. Easy work. Work at the machines. You sit all day. You don't have to think. The machines think for you. Just sit all day and do the same thing over and over and over. I'll pay you well, and I'll pay you regularly. Aye, a life job if you do what I say all your lives.
2: And men came here?
3: Aye. Why not? 500 fit ones, all set for life jobs in the factories of Pierre Corday. Came here 330 years ago.
2: But why is there smoke coming out of the factories now?
3: 500 of them. And they sat down at the machines and started working, and Pierre Corday brought women for him to mate with, and my kin was with them. And the machine started turning.
2: But the factories, they're still working. Why?
3: Listen, you wanted me to tell you, so listen. Listen to the rest. 330 years ago, and each had his own bit of work at the machines. One to press a lever here, and the other to turn a screw here. Same work hour after hour, day after day. The months went by, and the profits kept on coming in. But some of them began to get tired of it, tired of the machines. Fools they were from the start. Pierre Corday picked them that way. Still, they got tired. They wanted to get back to the change in life of the rest of the world. Give us hunger, they said, but give us change. They said that, aye. But they didn't get what they wanted.
2: Then why didn't they go away?
3: Where? To drown in the sea? Some did.
2: Then why didn't they rebel?
3: Aye, and some did that. And died for the trying.
2: Died?
3: Aye. They say that of the 500 men who came here at the end of 2 years, half of them had fattened the sharks in the harbor.
2: It isn't possible.
3: Aye, it all isn't possible. An island in the middle of nowhere with spinning machines and men at them. None of it's possible. But here it is. 330 years old and still the same as it was.
2: Tell me, you mean in those factories that... What? What?
3: Watch.
2: People. Marching. Who are they?
3: 10th generation of them Pierre Corday brought and kept here.
2: The way they walk. Heads down. Arms hanging. Men like... My grandfather. Take me to him.
3: Take you to him?
2: Yes, take me to my grandfather.
3: Grandfather's dead.
2: Dead?
3: The island and they... belong to you. Believe?
2: His grave is so new.
3: 2 weeks. I buried him myself.
2: Did he send for me before he...
3: No, it was me.
2: You?
3: Me. I knew that you were the last one of them left, and I wanted you here.
2: But why?
3: I said it, didn't I? You're the last Corday. 330 years, and you're the last.
2: Why is the factory working so late?
3: It's the second shift. They're 2 a day.
2: All night?
3: Aye.
2: But why?
3: It's been that way for 330 years.
2: It's not true, none of it.
3: No?
2: I won't listen to you anymore.
3: Wait. Wait. Where are you going, girl?
2: Down there.
3: You can't go there now.
2: I'm going to the factory. Talk to them. Find out the truth.
3: All right. Find out for yourself. I want you to do that. Aye. Talk to them. Talk to them. Talk to them. Talk to
2: them. Row on row of men. And women. And children.
3: Aye, why not the children? The more hands, the more production. That was the law of the Cordays, the law of the island.
2: Their faces, empty.
3: Machines do the thinking.
2: But they sit so quietly, not talking, none of them. Williams, why is this? Crouching over the tools like animals. Are they always like this?
3: When the whistles blow, they eat. When it blows again, they march back to the barracks behind the factory.
2: Barracks?
3: Aye, barracks, kennels, name it what you want. That's where they live. Live until after 12 hours, the whistle calls them back to work.
2: But the children...
3: I told you, the children do like the rest. They work as soon as they can walk. It's been the law of the Cordays for over 300 years without change. It's the only law they know. Look at this worker, Miss Corday. Look at him, I tell you.
2: What's he making?
3: Look at his face. Lovely thing, ain't it? And his blood is the same as their blood, mixed together all through the factory. Look at them, Miss Corday. Yours, I tell you. Yours, all yours. Sit here at the machines until the flesh rots in their bones and they drop in their places. You inherit from 1,000 of them. Makes you proud of your inheritance.
2: What is he making?
3: What does it matter what they're making? The things they're making ain't been shipped from this island in 100 years.
2: What?
3: Aye, for 100 years they've been at the machines, but it's like a dog chasing his tail without beginning and end. What comes out of the last machine's brought back to the first machine and broken up and started all over again.
2: Why don't they stop?
3: Stop, stop. How can you stop a rhythm that's been in the blood for 10 generations?
2: Why don't they talk?
3: Ah, you're scared now, Miss Carter.
2: They'll talk to me. Of course they will. This one. This one. This one. This one. You. I beg your pardon. Would you stop work a moment and talk to me? I said, would you stop work a moment and talk to me? Williams, doesn't he hear me? Then why doesn't he even turn his head?
3: Not him. Not any of them.
2: I don't believe you. This woman, she'll... Lady, would you please stop work and talk to me?
3: Scared to look at him.
2: Lady, talk to me. I'm Dale Corday.
3: I'm scared, all right.
2: I insist that you talk to me. Doesn't answer.
3: I told you, not while they work. Oh, your family bred them right.
2: Bred?
3: Yes, like you breed dogs the way you want them. Yes, for 330 years, bred to sit and work and no nonsense. Never to talk up to the right, just sit and work the way they're told. You stand there looking at me and you don't believe me, do you? Well, try to get him to stop work. Try to get him to say something to you. Try to get him to act like human beings. Well, they're not human beings, they're workers. Yes, workers for the family of Corday. And what are you going to do about it?
4: Don't be afraid of me.
2: Who? You.
4: I'm Dale Corday.
2: Corday. Boss.
4: Please don't tremble. What's your name?
2: Joseph.
4: Joseph what?
2: Joseph.
4: Do you like it here?
2: Like work here. No complaints. Like work here. No, come say.
4: No, stop. They taught you that very well, didn't they?
2: I work here. No, come say.
4: Wouldn't you like to leave this place? Sail away across the sea.
2: I work here. No, come say.
4: Don't keep saying that. You don't understand what you say, do you? Look at me. Lift your face. Wouldn't you like to leave the factory and do what you please?
2: I work here.
4: You've got to understand. You've got to talk to me. Well, you're the only one I see that has anything in the face. Oh, Joseph, look at me. No, don't hang your head. Look at me. I'm your friend. I want to know about you. Don't be afraid. Talk to me. That pretty flower in your hair, what is it? The flower, what's it called? What's its name?
2: Joseph.
4: It's very pretty. What do you do in the factory, Joseph? What is your work?
2: Like to walk here. No, come say.
4: Yes. Would you like to take a walk with me?
2: Walk?
4: Yes, through the valley and show me the flowers.
2: No walk.
4: Why not?
2: We're so close soon. Walk begin.
4: You don't have to work if you don't want to. Come on.
2: No, we're so close soon.
4: But I tell you it's all right. You don't have to go.
2: No, I go.
4: But I want you to stay here. You will stay here.
2: No, let Joe go.
4: You'll stay here and talk to me. You'll stay here. I'm only trying to help you. Don't look out.
2: Jolie.
3: Well, now you'd believe I told you what would happen.
4: She bit me. Like an animal.
3: When the whistle blows, they go to work. It's in their blood.
4: In their blood. I've had enough of that talk.
3: And what are you going to do about it?
4: Close the factory.
3: What?
4: Yes, close them, lock them, shut them out. You say the rhythm of the factory is in their blood. All right, I'll stop it. You hear me, Williams? You'll close the factory tonight. Well,
3: it's done.
4: Good. Tomorrow, you'll start me back to the mainland. I'll make arrangements to get those people off of here.
3: Will you now?
4: You're breathing so heavily.
3: As soon as I locked the doors, I ran back all the way.
4: Why?
3: I want to see your face.
4: What?
3: I wanted to see your face after the whistle blows.
4: Whistle?
3: Aye, it'll blow just as always.
4: But I told you to...
3: And I did. I locked the factory, shut the big doors and threw the bolts, but the whistle's at the powerhouse and some of them are always there. Aye, the whistle will blow and they'll march to work.
4: But they won't get in.
3: Aye, here they come.
2: You'll start me to the mainland very early tomorrow, William.
3: It's a long way.
2: I know it. But it's got to be done.
3: Too long a way.
2: You'll the sail. Tonight I'm putting an end to their marching. Tomorrow I'll... What's that? William, don't you hear?
3: I hear it.
2: It's from the factory.
3: Aye.
2: As if they were breaking down the door.
3: Aye.
2: Yes, that's what they're doing. Williams, don't stand there. Go and stop them. Tell them the factory's closed forever. Tell them it's ended.
3: Go tell them yourself. They've broken in. Gone back to work.
2: People, stop working and listen to me. Stop working, I tell you. I've got to talk to you. I've got to tell you important things. A little while ago, you broke down the door, but that was because you didn't understand what I was trying to do. And now I want to tell you, so listen to me. My name is Corday, and this factory and an island and everything on it is my inheritance. And I want to close this factory because I want to help you. Help you to begin to live like human beings. Living means books to be read, full of new excitements and understanding. And wonderful music to be played and listened to. And the enjoyment of your homes and conversation and friendship. But now you're not listening to me. None of you. People, listen. Why won't you come away from your machine? Why won't you stop them? I want to help you. Listen to me, please. Just listen to me. Listen to me. All right, then. You'll listen to this. I'm going to burn the factory down. Do you hear me? If that's the only way to stop you, I'm going to burn it down. Burn it! Burn it! Burn it! Burn it! Burn it! Burn it!
3: It's a good sea this morning for sailing.
2: Have you everything aboard?
3: Aye.
2: Is there only some way to communicate to the mainland without going there?
3: There's none.
2: What time is it?
3: Almost 7.
2: And we go when the tide changes?
3: Aye. Wind's freshening.
2: Listen on the wind. You hear it?
3: I hear.
2: What?
3: What do you think? It's them.
2: For 2 days. Never even going home.
3: They heard you say you'd burn it and they're afraid.
2: Afraid I'd burn their cage and so they stay there watching. Watching. One shift works and the other watches.
3: That's how it is. But not their cage alone, Miss Corday.
2: What do you mean?
3: I mean, it's yours.
2: What?
3: One boat on the island. This. And in a couple of minutes more, it won't be here.
2: What are you talking about? You and I are going...
3: That's where you haven't got it straight, Miss Corday. Going, yes, but only me.
2: I've wanted to ask you this for days now. Why are you always trying to frighten me?
3: Now I've done it.
2: Turning, we'd better... The tide...
3: Huh?
2: To go.
3: Yes, I've scared you now, haven't I? Well, say it. Say it. Now, you don't have to. It's in your eyes. Just the thought of being left here with them year after year, nothing but them. Aye, it's enough to turn the inside of you white, ain't it? Why do you think I sent for you? I'll tell you, and I'll tell you quick, and then I'm off to sea. I sent for you because I'm a man born different from all the rest that were here. There were 3 kinds, workers, servants, and you, Cordays. Well, servant I was, but in the burning of me, a piece of hate got in my heart, and it kept growing through the years of minutes more than I am. A hate for a name and the sound of the name and those that have it, Corday. Well, you're the last of them, and here you'll stay with the sound of them and the sound of the factory grinding in your ears until you're as old as I am. And I hate for Pierre Corday and the rest of his kind is as old as mine is. This is your inheritance. An island and a factory and 1,000 perfect workmen who never want anything for themselves except a bit of food they grow. Who sit at your machines until they rot and die. A perfect inheritance for a Corday. I'll leave it all for you until you rot and die.
2: William, come back. You don't understand these people. I want to... William! You cry. Me. Joe. Me. Dad. What are you... We're so slow. Me no work.
4: Why?
2: Me want
4: show you. Flower.
5: Oh, my dear.
4: You cry.
5: No. No, I'm not crying. There isn't time. I've so much to tell you. You first, and then the others. One by one.
4: You talk.
5: First, I want to tell you freedom. Say it. Freedom.
4: Freedom.
5: 300 years ago, my people and your people gave it up. My people wanted profits, but they lost their freedom to the machinery they set up to give them those profits. Your people wanted the security of a bare existence, and so, too, gave up their rights as men to the machinery of profit. But now we've got to win that freedom back again for all of us.
4: Freedom.
5: Come. We'll go to them. I've so much to try and tell them. Things that I understand now. That freedom is the essence of the good life for all men. And that security without freedom is a sham which turns men into regiments of less than men. I've so much to tell them. So much to tell them.

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0: welcome to a half hour of Mind Webs. Short stories from the worlds of speculative fiction. This is Michael Hansen. For this half hour, the story comes from the Daw Science Fiction Reader, an anthology edited by Donald Wolheim. This is Marion Zimmer Bradley's The Day of the Butterflies. Diana was a city girl, had always been a city girl, and liked it that way. She came through the revolving doors at 5:30, pulling kid gloves over her hands. The soft kid insulated her hands from the rough touch of wall and door, as her stilt heels tapping in bright rhythm insulated her feet from the hard and filthy concrete pavement. Her eyes burned with a smog, but to her senses it was fresh air, a normal sunshiny day in the city. She bought a paper from a street vendor without looking at him or it, and turned for the brisk three-block walk to the subway, which was her daily constitutional. And then, what happened exactly? She never knew. There was a tiny, queer lurch, as if the sidewalk had shifted very slightly, either this way or that, and the sun was golden and honey warm, and the green light filtered through a soft leaf canopy, lying like silk on her bare shoulders. Soft scented wind rustled grass and caressed her bare feet, and suddenly she was dancing, a joyous, ecstatic whirl of dance in a cloud of crimson and yellow butterflies, circling like sparks around the tossing strands of her hair. She flung out her hands to trap them, pressed cold, turgid grass blades underfoot. The chilly scent of hyacinths refreshed her nose, and as the butterflies flowed away from her fingertips, she was slipping down the first step of the subway so violently that she turned her foot over hard and had to grab at the railing. A fat, garlic-smelling woman shoved by, muttering,
1: "Glenn, you look where you're going."
0: And Diana shut her eyes, opened them again with a sort of shudder. The sooty light of the subway struck her with almost a physical pain. "It's very strange," she thought with confused detachment. "It's very strange that I never realized before quite how ugly a subway staircase is, how grimy and dark." And then the jolt, delayed, hit her. "My goodness," she thought, "there must be something wrong with my mind, because I was there. I was there for just a minute, dancing. I didn't just smell it or feel it or see it. I smelled it and felt it and saw it and tasted it and walked on it and touched it. It was a hallucination, of course." A thought pinked her cheek with tingles. "Did I really dance here on Lexington Avenue?" Automatically, she thrust her token into the subway turnstile. A golden butterfly fluttered from her hand. Diana let the man behind shove her through the turnstile. She looked up, dazed, as the brilliant flicker of gold danced up through the noisy, dismal stench and was gone. A tiny child squealed, "Oh, look at the butterfly." But none of the grim faces pouring through the maw of the subway station faltered or looked up. Diana wedged herself into the train and grabbed, dazed, at a strap. The rattle and jolt under her feet was acutely painful, though she had never noticed it before. Her toes wriggled, craving the cold of grass. She breathed, trying to recapture hyacinth, and choked on garlic sweaty bodies fetid with chemical deodorants, hairspray, cheap perfume, and soot. But what happened? She thought wildly that she wasn't the kind of person things like that ever happened to. No, I dreamed it, butterfly and all, or there's something wrong with my eyes. And so, as a child of the 20th century who never had believed anything she could not see, and in these days of TV and camera dynamation and special effects only about half of what she did see, Diana managed to close her mind against this incredible opening of the door. Until the next time. The next time she was in the hurly-burly of Penn Station, mid-morning of a busy Saturday. Bodies pushed, shouted, stared anxiously at some destination known only to themselves. The public address system made cryptic noises distorted into improbable sounds. Diana hurried along, her gloved hands resting firmly on Pete's serge arm, her heels racing to keep pace with his stride. It was not that they were in any particular hurry, but all the surroundings screamed at them to hurry, hurry, hurry. and obediently, they hurried. It was as rapid as a thought, the fading of the thick, noisy air, the descent of silence, except for the gently rustling wind and the long, dry grass at her feet. She was running, dancing in a whirl of the jeweled butterflies, tossing her arms in wild abandon, the play of chilly winds against her bare legs and feet. She was not. The air was thick and harsh in her lungs, and she literally gasped at the impact of noise in the moment before she felt Pete stop in his tracks and watch her with a frown. "Something the matter, Di?" And she felt like saying, "Yes, everything. This horrible place, I've just realized just how horrible it is." But she didn't. That would be to give reality, to give preference even to that dream or hallucination or whatever it was. She moved her feet inside the tight shoes, sighing a little. No, nothing. I felt it's just a little hot and stuffy here, and I felt a little absent-minded. Absent-minded is right. Her body was here, or Pete would have noticed. But her mind went off on a leave of absence. Heaven knows where her mind was. She asked, "Why did you ask, Pete? What did I do?"
2: "Well, you sort of stopped in your tracks, and I couldn't see what you were looking at," said Pete, the practical. "And you sort of lurched a little, like you turned your ankle. You all right?"
0: "Of course," she said, responding to the tenderness in his voice. Oh, she loved him. He wasn't just another date. He was the right one, the one she wanted to spend her life with. And yet, was anything here ever really right, after all? No, thinking like that gave all this reality, that hallucination.
2: You got something on your foot, a chewing gum or dog mess or something?"
0: "No," said Diana, scraped her foot backward, and it was true. Who would see or believe a crushed blade of grass here in the noise of Penn Station?
2: "Well, come on, let's hurry and get the train."
0: "Is there really any hurry?" she asked in sudden rebellion. "Except maybe to hurry up and get out of this ugly, filthy station. Did you ever stop and think how ugly most of the city is?"
2: "No, I wouldn't live anywhere else. Neither would you. Or are you getting homesick for the corn-fed hills of Iowa or something like that?"
0: "Pete, you nut. You know I was born in Queens. It isn't even nostalgia for some faraway and lovely childhood." "But what is it, then? How can I be homesick for something I never saw, never even dreamed? Maybe I've just had a little too much of a good thing. Surely the city's a good thing. Everything man ever wanted is here. Culture, progress, companionship, even beauty, and Pete. Pete, do we have to finish this shopping right now?"
2: No, certainly not. You're the one that was in a hurry to pick out towels and skillets and things and put them away for the day when we find an apartment and get the license. But what should we do instead, then?"
0: And all too accurately, she foresaw the astonishment in his face when she said, "Let's go for a walk in the park under the trees and look at some flowers." But she knew he would say yes, and he did. It wasn't much, but it helped a little. And now she never knew, when she blinked her eyes, whether she would open them to the noise and roar of the city or to the green and dancing world of the butterfly glade. In some part of herself, she knew it was hallucination, aberration of eyes and mind, but why did she now and then find herself clasping a butterfly, a flower, a blade of grass? But she did not deceive herself about why she put off again and again her promised visit to a doctor or an optician or a psychiatrist. Next time, she told herself. Next time, for sure. But she knew why it was always next time and never this. If it's a hallucination, the doctor would make it go away. And she didn't want it to go away. She flattered herself that no one knew. And yet one day, she emerged from Mina dance to the sound of distant panpipes, her disheveled hair hot and sweaty on her bare neck, and then, with a shock and jerk, feeling the pins taut in the French knot at her neck, her hands just touching the keys of her office electric, and the girl at the next desk staring.
3: "What's with you, Diane? I've spoken to you 3 times.
0: She raised her hands from the keyboard, unwilling to let it go this time, aware that she had lost the thread of the document she was copying. What absolute, utter rubbish, she thought, cradling in her hand the cool softness of the tiny blue blossom, her fingers cherishing the tiny petals. She concealed it inside her palm from the other girl's eyes and knew that her voice sounded strange as she said,
4: "Well, I'm sorry, Jesse. A kind of daydream, I guess."
3: "It must have been a real doozy," Jesse said. "You looked all sort of soft and radiant. Who was the guy, Michael Sarazen or somebody, or just Pete? Well, if he turns you on that much, you're one lucky woman."
0: Diana laughed softly.
4: "If it was anybody, it would be Pete. No, I was daydreaming about a wood, a kind of grove full of flowers and butterflies."
0: She had expected a flippant comment from the other woman, but it did not come. Instead, Jesse's round face took on a remembering look.
3: "Funny. That sounds like what I did the other day. I went to see my Aunt Marge in Staten Island, and I took the ferry boat, and I thought all of a sudden that I was running on a beach picking up shells. It seemed so real. I could hear the gulls and smell the salt, and I even thought there was sand under my feet. Bare feet, that is. Only the only beach I ever been to is Coney Island, you know, so it wasn't that. This was a beach like in the movies, you know. Funny thing happened later."
0: "Yes?" Diana felt a choking lump in her throat, and her upper arms prickled goose flesh.
3: "You won't believe me, but when I got home, I took off my shoes. I always take my shoes off first thing when I get home, and..."
0: "Yes?"
3: "You won't believe it, but there was sand in my shoes."
0: "Sand?"
3: "Sand. White sand, like it was all over my rug."
0: "You're right," Diana said. "I won't believe it." If she did, what else would she have to believe? She might have written it off as frustration, for she was very much a child of the Freudian age, and repressions and frustrations were as much a part of her vocabulary as computers and typewriters. But there was nothing either of repression or frustration in the surroundings next time, for she and Pete were curled up together on the big sofa in her apartment. The lights were low and the music soft, but Pete was quiet, abstracted. She thought for a moment he had dropped off to sleep and moved ever so gently to extricate her arm, but he murmured, not opening his eyes,
2: "Oh, yeah, that wood smoke smells great."
0: And the implication electrified her so that she jerked upright as if an electric current had jolted them apart.
4: "Pete, you too?"
0: He sat up with a look she knew had been so often on her own face. But to his murmured disclaimer, she charged,
4: "Where were you this time?" "Pete, it's happened to me too, only with me. It's a wood with butterflies and grass. Pete, what's happening to people? I thought it was only me, but a girl in my office, and now you..."
2: Hold on.
0: His hand seized her, calmed her.
4: "But it's happened to me, maybe a dozen times. Suddenly I'm somewhere else. I know it's a dream, but it seems so damned real."
0: He looked thoughtful.
4: "What is real, anyhow? Maybe this is only one reality, or maybe our reality has something wrong with it. Look at us, all packed together like in a hive. Fine for bees, sure, but people? Is this the way a million years of nature evolved man to live? And you, a city boy, you always said that the city was the end result of man's progress, social evolution."
2: "I said too many damn fool things. Yeah, end result, all right. Dead end."
4: "Oh, yes, I hate it so now. Maybe I've always hated it and didn't know."
2: "Maybe there's nothing abnormal about this daydream or hallucination or whatever it is. Maybe it's just our subconscious minds warning us that we've had enough city, that we've got to get out if we want to stay sane."
4: "Maybe,"
0: she said, unconvinced, and shifted weight as he changed position, bending to retrieve what fell from his lap. It was a tiny brown-scented pine cone, no longer than her thumbnail. She held it out to him, her throat tight with excitement.
4: "Pete, what's real?"
0: Pete turned the small cone tenderly between his fingers. He said at last,
2: Suppose experiences are only a form of agreements. Even the scientists are saying now that space and matter and above all time are not what the material physicists have always thought. Did you ever hear that all the solid matter in a planet the size of our Earth could be compressed into a sphere the size of a tennis ball, that all the rest of it is the space between the atoms and electrons and their nuclei? Maybe we only see the material universe this way because this is the way we learned to see it. And now humanity is so overcrowded and our senses so bombarded with stimuli that the texture of the agreements is breaking down. And those little spaces between the electrons are changing to conform to a new set of agreements. So that we find that Ice isn't necessarily cold, and fire doesn't necessarily burn. And the chemical elements of smog might be butterflies in the oxygen.
4: But what would make that set of agreements break down, Pete?
2: God knows. Sensory deprivation can drive a man's sense receptors to pick up very funny things, Dinah. 5 hours in the deprivation tank, they found out was the most a man could take without going raving mad. And maybe sensory overload could do the same thing. Maybe... But she did not hear the rest. For the world dissolved in a green swirl, and she ran, dancing, through the green glade. Only this time, Pete was there too. From that day, she began to look for signs. Her boss paused at her desk to ask for a legal document she was typing, but before Diana could pull it out of her typewriter, he cocked his head to one side, and she heard briefly the twittering of a distant bird, and he shivered a little, snapped,
1: "I'll talk to you later about it."
2: And she saw him, dazedly, heading downstairs for a drink. In a sudden rainstorm, she managed to be the first in the crush for a taxi, and a soft, curling green oak leaf lay on the seat.
4: Is it happening everywhere, then? And does everybody it happens to think he or she is the only one?
2: She found herself scanning newspapers for strange happenings, felt a curiously confirmatory thrill the night a news correspondent straight from wherever the front was this year came on the air sounding dazed with the story he tried to refer to flippantly as the gremlins getting out of hand again. It seemed that 8 army tanks had vanished without trace before the eyes of an entire regiment. Sabotage was suggested, but then who had bothered to plant 6 beds of tulips in their place? A practical joke of enormous proportions. But Diana was beyond surprise. Her own hands were filled with flowers she had gathered somewhere. It made the cover of Time next week, when after a lengthy manhunt, a criminal serving a sentence for armed robbery was found only a mile from the prison. Questioned, he said, "I just got into a mood where I forgot the prison was there, and I walked out." While the guards on the wall swore repeatedly, and lie detectors confirmed that no one had gone in or out, not even the usual laundry truck. And the man might have rifled a supermarket, only there weren't any in the locality, for his arms were filled with exotic tropical fruits. All Pete said to this, when the story was shown to him, was, "The fabric of this reality is getting thinner and thinner. I bet a day will come when every morning more of the cells in that prison will be empty, and they'll never find most of the ones who walk out. After all, their reality's a lot more unbearable than most." He frowned, staring into space. She thought he had gone away again, but he only mused. "It's getting pretty thin. I wonder how long it'll last and where it'll rip all the way across." She clung to him in terror.
4: "Oh, Pete, I don't want to lose you. Suppose it does. Suppose it does tear all the way across and we lose each other or one of us can't get back."
2: Hey, come on. I got a feeling that whatever it is between you and me, it's part of a reality that's maybe realer than this. We might have to find each other again, but if what we have is real, it'll last through whatever form reality takes. I know it sounds kind of corny in this day and age, but I love you, Diana. And if love isn't real, I don't know what is." She was hardly surprised when, though his arms were still around her, she felt the cool grass beneath them, saw the green light through the trees, and she whispered against the singing winds,
4: "Let's never go back."
2: But they did. But the fabric thinned for Diana daily. Shopping in the East Village for beads to back up an advertising display, she was struck by the look of blank-faced ecstasy, the impression of being elsewhere on the soft, preoccupied faces of bearded boys and long-haired, barefoot girls.
4: "They can't all be on drugs," she thought. "This is something else, and I think I know what."
2: A delicate, wispy girl in a long, faded dress, her hair waist-length, looked up at Diana. And Diana was conscious of her own elaborately twisted hair, her heels forced high in fashionable platforms, her legs itchingly imprisoned in nylon. Thought wistfully of green forest light and gleaming butterflies, bare feet racing through the glades.
4: No, no, I'm here in the city and I have to live with it. They seem to be living elsewhere.
0: The hippie girl smiled gently up at Diana and gave her a flower. Diana would have sworn she had not been carrying flowers, and she whispered,
4: "You know, don't you? Do your thing while you can, if it's really your thing. It won't be long."
0: And in her eyes, Diana saw strange skies reflected, heard the distant roll of breakers and the faraway cry of gulls from somewhere. Jesse's speech, she murmured,
4: "I know where you are."
0: The sound of breakers died, and the girl said sadly,
4: "Oh, no, no, but you know where we ought to be. It won't be long, though. They're trying to pave it all over, you know, make it into one big parking lot, but it won't work. Even if they covered over the whole planet with concrete, one day it would just happen. The great god Pan would step down off that statue in Central Park, the real one, and stamp his hoof down through the concrete, and then violets would spring up through the dead land."
0: The girl's voice trailed into silence. She smiled and wandered away, her bare feet treading the filthy pavement as if she already wandered on the prophesied violets. Diana wanted to run after her into that place where she so obviously spent so much of her time now, but she forced her feet on her own errand. She and the girl were in different layers of time, almost in different layers of space, and only by some curious magic had they come within speaking distance, like passing ships drifting through fog just within hail, or two falling leaves just touching as they fell from separate trees. She saw the street through a blur of tears and for the first time tried deliberately to breach the veil, to reach for that other world which broke through into this so unpredictably, and never when you wanted it. Even as a city girl, Diana had never liked Wall Street. At high noon, it's chaos, noise, and robot-like humans all alike and all perpetually rushing nowhere. A human anthill populated by mimic creatures in suits and ties of a pattern so rigid that they seem to have grown on the semi-human forms. The rush and pandemonium assaulted her senses so violently that she stopped dead, letting the insect-like mimics, surely they could not be human, divide their flow around her as if she were a rock in their stream. Ugliness, noise everywhere, horror. And she thought wildly, "This place is wrong. A huge cosmic mistake, a planetary practical joke. If everyone who knew, everyone who's seen the real world would somehow just say no to all this, would just reach out altogether, say, 'This is too much, we don't, we won't, we can't stand,' then maybe those ugly skyscrapers would just dissolve. Violets spring up." "Oh, listen," she implored, her whole body and mind and senses all one strained hunger. "Oh, listen. If they'd only stop and see all this the way it really is, see what's happening to people who think it's real and think they have to live in it. Time and space are only this way because we have made them this way. And we've made them all wrong. Let's start all over again and do it right this time." She never knew how long she stood there, because for her the accidents of time and space had stopped. She only knew that everything she was and ever had been had poured itself into the one anguished, passionate plea. Listen. And then she became aware that hers was only one voice in a vast, swelling choral song. As perception slowly came back to her overloaded senses, she saw first one, then another, and another, but the rigidly suited form stop, fling away umbrella and briefcase, and then split like an insect, shedding his chitinous shell, and burst into humanity again. The veil of illusion shredded from top to bottom. Skyscrapers thinned to transparency, melted and vanished, and the great towering real trees could be seen through their wavering outlines. Through the dead and splitting concrete, a shy blade of grass poked up its head, wavered slightly, then erupted in a joyous ride of green, swiftly blotting out the concrete. Great green lawns expanded from horizon to horizon as the sky quickly cleared to a delicious blue. Silence descended, threaded with tracery of birdsong. One lonely, bewildered taxi horn lingered, questioning and frantic, before it died away forever. In the canyons of Manhattan, the real Manhattan breaking through, men and women ran naked on the grass, flowers in their hands and garlands in their hair, as the jeweled butterflies flashed upward, flaming and gleaming in the sun. Diana, sobbing with joy, ran into the throng, knowing that Pete was there somewhere, and Jesse, and the hippie girl, and children, and prisoners, and everyone for whom illusion had vanished. She ran on, shedding butterflies at every step, and wondered, once and never again, if the other world, the one that wasn't real, was still there for anybody. But she didn't really care. It wasn't there for her anymore. And Pete was waiting for her here. She knew she would find him.

That was The Day of the Butterflies, a story by Marion Zimmer Bradley. It appears in the Daw Science Fiction Reader, edited by Donald Wolheim and published by Daw Books. This is Michael Hansen. Technical operation for this program by Bob Chan. MindWebs is a production of WHA Radio in Madison, a service of University of Wisconsin Extension.

0: Duel. 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
2: Although every word of this story is as true as despair, I do not expect people to believe it. Nowadays, a rational explanation is required before belief is possible. Let me at once then offer the rational explanation. It is held that Harry and Laura Innes were under a delusion on that 31st of October, and that this supposition places the whole matter on a satisfactory and believable basis. But there were three who took part in the events of the 31st. The other man still lives, and can speak to the truth of the least credible part of Harry's story. October the 31st. It began like any other last day of the month, and progressed into terror as it moved beyond midnight.
3: I never in my life knew what it was like to have enough money to satisfy the most ordinary needs. I used to paint in those days, and Laura used to write, and we felt sure we could keep the pot at least simmering. Living in town was out of the question, so we went to look for a cottage in the country. We wanted something that was both sanitary and picturesque. So rarely do these two qualities meet in one cottage that for a long time our search was fruitless. We were lucky in the end, though. 2 days before our honeymoon started, we discovered the ideal thing on the outskirts of the village of Brenzett, near the marshes. We got a tall, old village woman called Mrs. Dorman to do for us, and as the cottage slowly became habitable, we began to devote more of our time to earning a living. Laura began to sell her stories, and I really felt the atmosphere was helping my painting. We had 3 months of married happiness. One October evening, I'd been down to smoke a

0: with the village doctor. Laura had stayed at home to finish a comic sketch for a woman's magazine. I'd left her laughing over her own jokes. I came back to find her crying on the window seat in the light of the dying day. Darling, what is it? Please, darling.
1: It's Mrs. Dorman.
0: What? What's she done?
1: She says she's got to go before the end of the month. She says her niece is ill. She's gone down to see her now, but I don't believe that's the reason. Her niece is always ill. I think someone's been saying something against us. She was acting so queerly.
0: Oh, come on, darling, never mind. It's all right. Don't cry.
1: But don't you see? It's serious.
0: Hmm?
1: We'll have to work all day. We'll only be able to rest while we're waiting for the kettle to boil. We won't have time to earn any money.
0: Listen, listen. There'll be plenty of time, even if we do have to... Laura, listen to me. I'll speak to Mrs. Dorman when she comes back and see if I can't make her change her mind. She probably wants more money or something. It'll be all right, you see. Come on, love. It's a beautiful evening, not dark yet. Let's take a walk up to the church, hmm? Come on, darling, fetch your coat.
1: I don't need a coat. It's not cold out. Harry, I will learn to cook soon.
0: Oh, don't worry. We walked under the yew trees up to the little old church. The path was called the Beer Walk, because years before, it had been the way by which the corpses had been carried to burial. I didn't tell Laura this, though. She was impressionable. The church was Norman, and was only used on Sundays. On either side of the altar lay a grey marble figure of a knight in full plate armour, lying upon a low slab, with hands held up in everlasting prayer. Their names were lost, but the villagers said they'd been murderers, marauders by land and sea. They'd been guilty of deeds so foul that the house they had lived in, the big house, by the way, that had stood on the site of our cottage, had been stricken by lightning and the vengeance of heaven. I didn't tell Laura this either. She wasn't so engrossed in folklore as I was. We walked to the chancel, looked for a while at the sleeping warriors, and then slowly made our way home. Mrs. Dorman had come back from the village, and so as soon as Laura had gone to our bedroom, I went into the kitchen to square things up with our servant. Well, can't you stay for another month?
2: No, sir. I'm bound to go by Thursday.
0: Yeah, but it's Monday today. I mean, I think you might have let us know before. There's no time now to get anybody else. My wife's not up to too much heavy work. Can't you stay till next week?
2: I might be able to come back next week.
0: Good, but why do you have to go this week? Come on, out with it.
2: It's cold, sir. They say, sir, that this was a big house in Catholic times, and there was many deeds done here.
0: Well, tell me about it, Mrs. Dorman. Well, you needn't mind about telling me. I won't make fun or anything. Would you like to sit down?
2: No, sir, thank you.
0: Well?
2: Well, sir, you may have seen in the church, beside the altar, two shapes.
0: The knights in armour. Effigies.
2: I mean them two bodies, drawn out man-size in marble.
0: Man-size in marble. I thought then that her description was 1,000 times more graphic than mine.
2: They do say, as on All Saints' Eve, them two bodies sit up on their slabs and gets off them. and then walks down the aisle in their marble. And as the church clock strikes 11, they walks out of the church door and over the graves and along the bier walk. And if it's a wet night, there's the marks of their feet in the morning.
0: And where do they go?
2: They come back here to their home, sir. And if anyone meets them...
0: Well, what then?
2: I'm sorry. I've got to go, sir. But my niece, she's sick. I've got to go.
0: It's all right, Mrs. Dorman. If you promise to come back afterwards again, we don't want to lose you. The knights, the legend, after they've arrived here, what are they supposed to do then?
2: Whatever you do, sir, lock the door early on All Saints' Eve. And make the cross sign over the doorstep and on the windows.
0: But has anyone ever seen these things?
2: That's not for me to say. I know what I know, sir.
0: Who was here last year at the cottage?
2: No one, sir. The lady has owned the house, only stayed here in summer, and she always went to London a full month before the night. All Saints. I'm sorry to inconvenience you and your lady, but my niece is ill and I must go on Thursday.
0: I didn't tell Laura of the shapes that walked in their marble, partly because a legend concerning our house might trouble her, and partly, I think, from some more occult reason. I soon forgot about it myself, anyway. I was painting a portrait of Laura against the lattice window, and I couldn't think of much else.
1: There! Steak! Potatoes. Oh, tell me I'm learning fast. Say it's as good as Mrs. Dorman, even if it isn't.
0: It looks beautiful.
1: The painting's coming along marvellously, darling.
0: Mm?
1: There's only one thing.
0: Mm? Oh, this is better than Mrs. Dorman. What's that?
1: I don't believe you. Harry, It's a lovely painting, but... You've made me really beautiful.
0: Well, you are beautiful.
1: I love you.
0: Well, if you love me, get your elbow out of my dinner. Thursday passed off pretty well. Actually, the steak was like boots, and the potatoes were hardly cooked at all. But I loved her. I loved my darling. Friday came, and it's about what happened that Friday that I'm telling you now. I'll tell my story of it as quickly as I can. Everything that happened that day is burnt into my brain. I shall not forget anything, not leave anything out. You look sad, my darling.
1: Yes, I think I am. Or uneasy. I don't think I'm very well. It's not cold, is it?
0: What's the matter? No, not cold.
1: I've shivered lots of times this morning. Do you ever have presentiments of evil?
0: No. I shouldn't believe in them if I had.
1: I do. The night my father died, I knew it. He was right away in the north of Scotland. But I knew.
3: Harry! We haven't played the gramophone since we've been here. Oh, let's play it now. What shall we have?
0: She's sorted through our record collection, and she looked like a small child. I loved her then, that morning, more dearly than I've ever loved anyone in the whole of my life. It was the happiest time I've ever known, or hoped to know. The birds sang in the garden of our own home. The autumn was proving to be a mild one, and my Laura seemed gayer than ever she had been, despite her admittance to me that she thought she was not well. The music was beautiful. Laura was chatting away, and as I looked out through the windows at the mass of autumn colouring, The deep scarlet clouds slowly paled into leaden gray against a pale green sky. It was Friday, and Mrs. Dorman had gone off to look after a niece she swore was sick the day before, Thursday. I listened to the music and watched the graceful curve of my Laura's cheek. And it saddens me now, in retrospect, to remember that that day was the last time our now dusty gramophone records ever saw the light of day.
3: There must be millions of them in those marshes. The frogs. Harry, shall we get a little dog?
4: If you like.
3: Maybe not such a little one either. Let's have a Great Dane.
4: Great Dane?
3: Yes, so that everyone will be frightened and keep away.
4: Well, who do you want to keep away, for pity's sake?
3: People who shouldn't be here. Oh, I don't know. Burglars and things.
4: Well, I think any self-respecting burglar looking around this place would go away in disgust. Well, we might have something worth stealing one day, but not at the moment, my lovely. Anyway, Great Danes are awful cowards.
3: Oh, they're not. They're huge.
4: Sure they are. All feet and great lolloping head. All bluff, though. Pekingese would be more likely to create a din and scare away unwanted visitors.
3: Anyway, shall we get a dog? Not a Dane, then. A little mongrel or something. With one eye black and one eye brown. Call it Wag or Patch.
4: A dog called Wag or Patch shall be delivered here by the end of the week.
3: Oh,
4: I promise.
3: Wonderful. I'd love a canary, too.
4: Well, then a canary you'll have, my darling. I'll give you anything in the world within my power. You know that.
3: I used to have a tortoise when I was a girl.
4: Are you trying to turn the place into a zoo? Oh, is my pipe bothering you?
3: No, of course not. What's the time?
4: Half past ten. All the same, I think I'll take the last of it outside for a bit.
3: Last of what?
4: My pipe. Brutal to sit in here, filling the place with strong Cavendish.
3: Oh, I don't mind. I'll come with you.
4: No, sweetheart, not tonight. You're much too tired. Shan't be long. You were shivering this morning.
3: I'm all right now, honestly.
4: Get to bed. I'll have an invalid to nurse tomorrow, as well as the boots to clean.
3: Kiss me, then.
4: Come on, pussy. You're tired. Housework's been too much for you.
3: Harry. Oh, Harry.
4: Oh, Laura, my sweet love. I'll not be long out there. Just
3: taste of strong Cavendish. Oh, I am a bit tired.
4: Yes, I know.
3: We've been very happy today, haven't we, darling? Don't stay out too long.
4: I won't. What a night it was. The jagged masses of heavy dark cloud were rolling at intervals from horizon to horizon, and thin white wreaths covered the stars. Through all the rush of the cloud river, the moon swam, breasting the waves and disappearing again in darkness. I could see the church tower standing out black and grey against the sky. 11 o'clock already. My pipe was out. I looked in at the bedroom window and saw Laura half lying on her chair in front of her dressing table. My heart went out to her. I decided to take a walk up to the church. So, with a last look at my dearest wife, I left our cottage and began my walk. There must be a God, I thought to myself, and a God who was good. How otherwise could anything as sweet as Laura ever have been imagined?

when I reached the church, I noticed the door was open. I blamed myself for leaving it unlatched the other night. We were the only people who ever cared to come to the church, except on Sundays. I went inside. It seems strange, perhaps, that I should have gone halfway up the aisle before I remembered, with a sudden chill, followed by as sudden a rush of self-contempt, that this was the very day and hour when, according to tradition, the shapes drawn out man-size in marble began to walk. Having remembered the legend, I decided to go and have a look at the marble knights. I thought how pleasant it would be to tell Mrs. Dorman how ridiculous her fancies were, and how peacefully the marble figures slept on through the ghastly hour. With my hands in my pockets, I passed up the aisle. In the grey, dim light, the eastern end of the church looked larger than usual, and the arches above the two tombs looked larger too. And then the moon came out and showed me the reason. I stopped short and my heart gave a leap that nearly choked me. The bodies were gone!

0: The marble slabs lay wide and bare in the moonlight that slanted through the east window. Was I mad? I passed my hand over the smooth slabs. Some joke. The figures were gone, and I was alone in the church. Or was I? And then a horror seized me, a horror indefinable and indescribable, an overwhelming certainty of supreme and accomplished calamity. Laura! Laura! Laura!
1: Ulrich.
0: Get out of my way.
2: Hey, what are you? Hurry.
0: Let go. The marble figures have gone from the church. They've gone.
2: Oh, I'll have to give you a draft tomorrow, I see. You've been listening to old wives' tales.
0: I've seen the bare slabs, man. Let go.
2: Now, hurry, man. Listen to me, will you? Now, listen.
0: Are you... You gave me a scare, Doctor.
2: I'm going to old Palmer's place. His daughter's sick. I'll go by way of the church. Show me the bare slabs.
0: Well, you go if you like. I'm going home to my wife. Look, will you let go my arm?
2: Oh, rubbish, man. Do you think I'll permit that? Are you to go saying all your life that you've seen marble endowed with vitality? And me to go all my life saying you're a coward? No, sir, you shan't do it. Now, come on. Come on now. I'll prove to you you were dreaming.
3: We went back to that terrible church and walked up the aisle. Walked to the marble slabs. The doctor produced matches. I admit I closed my eyes. I knew the figures would not be there.
2: Here they are. You see, right enough? You've been dreaming or drinking. Asking your pardon for the imputation, eh?
3: I opened my eyes and looked, and by the dying matchlight I saw the two shapes in marble, hands in prayer.
2: Blast! I burnt my fingers. Oh, blasphemy in a church. Still, it wasn't meant. So, satisfied, Harry?
3: It must have been some trick of the light or something. Do you know, I was quite convinced they were gone.
2: I'm aware of that. You'll have to be careful of that brain of yours, my friend. Now I'm warning you.
3: Huh?
2: Hello? Something has been afoot here. His hand is broken.
3: What?
2: Well, it's happened. See, it's broken. Maybe somebody tried to remove them.
3: They were both all right last time Laura and I came here.
2: Someone might have tried to prise them up.
3: That wouldn't account for my impression.
2: Too much painting and tobacco, and maybe indulgence in some of the hard stuff too, perhaps.
3: Never. Oh, look, come on, man. My wife will be getting anxious. Oh, you come in and have a drop of whiskey with me and drink Confusion the Ghosts and Better Sense to Me, won't you?
2: I ought to go to Palmer's, but... well, it's late. I'll leave it till tomorrow. She's not all that sick.
3: Well, let's go back then.
2: Aye. You're getting along fine in the cottages then, Harry.
3: Oh, we're making do. Had a bit of a servant problem.
2: Who doesn't have servant troubles? You're not alone there, Harry. Ever since the day I came to the place, servants have driven me mad.
3: We walked to our cottage. We saw, as we walked up the path, the bright light streaming out of the front door. Presently, I noticed the parlor door was open, too. Had she gone out, I wondered. We passed into the parlor. It was all ablaze with candles. Her chair was empty, and her handkerchief and book lay on the floor. I turned to the window, and there, in the recess of the window, I saw her.
0: Laura! Good grief, man.
3: Oh, Laura. Laura, my baby, Laura. It's all right, my darling. I'm here.
0: Out of the way.
3: Laura, it's all right, pussy. Please, baby, I'm here. Oh, forgive me. She fell into my arms in a heap. I kissed her and held her. But I think I knew all the time that she was dead.
1: Louise, what happened?
3: Her hands were tightly clenched.
1: I'm sorry. Sorry.
3: In one of them, she held something fast. When I was quite sure that she was dead and that nothing mattered at all anymore, I let the doctor open her hand to see what it was she held. It was a gray marble finger.

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2: He had an engine and he sure had fun. 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
4: Charlie says, well, my good and plenty. 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
3: Choo-choo Charlie was his name, we hear.
2: He had an engine and he sure had fun. 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
4: 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Charlie says, love my good and plenty. Don't know any other candy that I love so well.
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0: As in every winter, Montreal is crippled by seasonal blizzards. But residents along Winnicott Road are also paralyzed by something they're not accustomed to. The threat of being raped and murdered. Tension in the vicinity is running high. Doors are locked and chained. Friends and neighbors eye one another with suspicion. For Laura Prescott, having been assaulted in the park, a new boyfriend has brought an element of security into her life. But for her roommate, Nicole Nugent, the killer, whoever he may be, has struck tragically close to home. The third murder victim is Nicole's own Aunt Emily, the picturesque, blithe spirit who was apparently loved by all. Three questions linger in the minds of all concerned. Who is this madman lurking about? Why is he doing these terrible things? And finally, and most desperately, who will be his next victim? Face of the Foe continues in a moment.
1: 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If you're planning a trip abroad this year, you'll be returning to the United States through customs. 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
2: It was Monday morning, the day after Aunt Emily's murder. The sky was gray and heavy, with sweeps of angry black clouds that foretold a storm. The heavens, I thought, were protesting the slaughter of the innocent. Chris was with me, our quarrel forgotten and his book willingly set aside. Laura was there, along with Julian Brooke, his gentlemanly manner abandoned as he expressed outrage over Aunt Emily's murder, with his mouth set in a firm, hard line. And Lisa and Guy had come. Guy, for a change, silent and subdued. Lisa, beautiful and serene as ever, had taken me in her arms and rocked me gently, urging me to cry. But the tears wouldn't come. And now there was Lieutenant Philippe sitting wearily across from me, his cynical gray eyes looking bleak as death.
3: We know you're tired and under great strain, mademoiselle. We too are tired and under strain. There must be no more of these violent murders.
2: It's too late to say that now, Lieutenant. My aunt is gone.
3: Yes, I know how you must feel, mademoiselle, but the danger continues until the killer or killers are apprehended.
2: There is nothing I can tell you, Lieutenant. I can't imagine who would ever want to kill my aunt.
3: Your aunt had two boys staying with her. Both boys seem to have disappeared.
2: But she was good to them. They wouldn't have any reason to hurt her, except...
3: Except what, mademoiselle?
2: Well, one of them, Tony Bartha. My aunt was going to ask him to leave. She thought he was into the drug scene. He might have become angry and...
3: But then, mademoiselle Nugent, there was someone, after all, who might have had reason to harm your aunt. Hmm?
2: I suppose so, Lieutenant.
3: It seems... There's always someone.
2: Lieutenant, was my aunt sexually molested?
3: No, mademoiselle. She was spared that indignity. Although, as in the case of Elsie Grunberger, it may only have been that something frightened the killer away.
2: And so my Aunt Emily, who loved life and lived it with such zest... now lay stiffly in a mahogany casket between a pair of flickering tapers in a flower-banked room of Hansen's funeral parlor, her eyes sealed forever against the world of Maya. A bewildering variety of people came to pay their last respects. The stunned and frightened remaining members of St. Simon's choir, of course. And a dozen young monks from the Hare Krishna temple in saffron-colored robes with tilaks painted on their foreheads. A group from the drop-in center with Donald Hamill and Tony Bartha conspicuously absent. A supermarket clerk, the woman from the cleaning shop, the tea importer on Bloery where Aunt Emily had gone every month for her special blend of Darjeeling tea, who told me Aunt Emily had known almost as much about tea as he did, and a grizzled old shoemaker who said that Aunt Emily had been a woman after his own heart. She had always demanded that thick, stout soles be put on her shoes, none of those fashionable, skinny ones that wore out in no time. The shoes were for walking, weren't they? And she always had him put cleats on her heels so people could hear her coming. That was my Aunt Emily. I thought of her gleaming red motorcycle, stored away for the winter in her garage, and I knew what Aunt Emily would want me to do with it. If Donald Hamill ever returned, it would be his. It was the night following Aunt Emily's funeral, and Chris had suggested supper for just the two of us by the fire in his comfortable bachelor apartment.
0: You're not eating anything, Nikki. What are you thinking about?
2: Well, I was thinking about my trip. All this has certainly taken the shine out of it.
0: Oh, but your Aunt Emily would be the first to urge you to go, despite everything.
2: I know. That's why I'm going, despite everything.
0: 3 weeks in Jamaica is just what you need.
2: But it seems a bad time for me to go away and leave Laura alone in the apartment.
0: Well, if you think she's nervous about it, why don't you suggest she go and stay with a friend while you're gone?
2: Yeah, I think I will. Well, one thing we've decided, we're having a peephole installed in our apartment door.
0: That's a good idea. You know, there's still that question of whether or not Kathleen Windsor and your Aunt Emily willingly admitted the murderer as someone they knew and trusted.
2: I'm exhausted from trying to figure out who did it and how. I'll just have to trust that Lieutenant Philippe will eventually catch the murderer.
0: Lieutenant Philippe looks too tired to catch anybody. But you're right, Muffet. You try to put everything out of your mind except your trip.
2: And giving you my answer when I get back.
0: You don't even have to worry about that. Considering all that's happened, I can wait a little longer for your answer.
2: Oh, Chris, you're so dear. I don't know why I keep putting you off.
0: Little Miss Muffet sat on a tuffet eating her curds and whey. Along came a spider and sat down beside her and frightened Miss Muffet away.
2: Is that why you've always called me Muffet?
0: Because you elude me. It's not just my preoccupation with writing that bothers you, Nikki. That's just part of it. You're afraid of love. You like the shallows, the quiet waters. But you're afraid of the whirlpools of love, afraid of being caught up, whirled away, lost in the maelstrom.
2: You're right, Chris. I am afraid.
0: But you have to take chances in life, Muffet. Make an act of faith and surrender yourself to the whirlpool without fear. That's what living is all about.
2: I knew Chris's words about life and love were true, and I was going to do a lot of thinking about them all the time I was gone. The trouble with me was I was a coward about life and love and death.

go after Big Mouth in close to the bank and Beechnut's the tobacco you chew. Around here, Beechnut's the word for chewing tobacco. And it's been that way, father and son, for a long, long time. What's the secret? It's the way Beechnut just keeps getting better. Like Beechnut's a lot moister these days, with more taste and less stems. Big improvements. You ought to try today's Beechnut chewing tobacco.

0: We'll return to our story in a moment. Now, here are the Bunkers, Jean Stapleton and Carol O'Connor.
1: The house we liked the best wasn't the one we ended up buying. It was beautiful on the outside, but we found out that there were terrible termites everywhere. It would have cost us thousands of dollars to really get the house in shape.
2: That's right, and we didn't figure on all the increases in property tax, maintenance, and other expenses. But we went to HUG and got some very good advice.
1: Yeah, we were pretty lucky, weren't we, Archie?
2: Lucky? No, if we wasn't lucky, we were smart. I know some people who never got as serious as us about buying a home. They've been having headaches ever since.
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4: Before I knew it, it was Saturday, and I was in a plane, the terror and tragedy diminishing behind me as I headed for 3 sunny weeks in Jamaica. The first thing I did on my arrival in Port Antonio was enroll in the Meet the People program at the local tourist board. I was introduced to 2 Jamaican girls my age and taken on a round of activities that left little time to think of the grim events at home. Sightseeing, swimming, water skiing, rafting down the Rio Grande, and riding the trails up into the Blue Mountains. I was so busy that my first week in the islands flew by. Montreal and murder were beginning to seem very far away. But then I received a letter from Laura.
5: Dear Nikki, we've been having sleet, snow, rain, and cold ever since you left. Doesn't it make you feel smug from where you sit under the Caribbean sun? No need to worry about me. Every time I peek through our new peephole, it's into the smiling face of my handsome English escort. The more I'm with Julian Brooke, the better I like him. And I'm with him a lot. One bit of news, for whatever it's worth. Guess who I saw coming out of the parish house next to St. Simon's Church? None other than our scowling neighbor from apartment 4, T. Oliphant. But without the mysterious brown cotton under his arm for a change. What do you make of that? Love, Laura.
4: I wasn't sure what to make of it. Aunt Emily and the 2 other murder victims had been members of St. Simon's Choir. Lieutenant Philippe had suggested the killer therefore might very possibly be associated with St. Simon's. And now it appeared T. Oliphant was. Yet neither Kathleen Windsor nor Aunt Emily had shown any sign of recognizing him when he passed by them in the lobby of our apartment building. Then with a shudder, I recalled how he had looked at both of them in the same way, with that ugly sneer of his. I was glad to be so far away from Montreal at the moment, and relieved to know that Julian Brooke was looking after Laura. I was determined to enjoy my final week in Jamaica. I had splurged in a plush hotel suite, overlooking the dazzling white sandy beach and sparkling blue sea at Montego Bay. I took a leisurely breakfast on the balcony each morning, lazed on the beach until the afternoon when I went sightseeing. I thought about Chris hard at work on his book, but my mind refused to dwell on anything so serious as the question of our marriage. Then, all too soon it seemed, my vacation was over. And on my very last day in Jamaica, I received another letter from Laura.
5: Dear Nikki, I decided to take your advice after all and stay with a friend until you come back. There's been the bother of several anonymous phone calls. You know, the kind where you pick up the receiver and only hear someone breathing on the other end. A little frightening after all this murder business. Chris is in Toronto for a quickie conference with his publisher, so Julian and I will meet you at the airport. Nikki! Here we are.
4: Oh, Laura, Laura, it's so good to see you. Hello, Julian.
6: Welcome home, Nicole.
5: Nikki, what a glorious tan.
4: Wait till Chris sees you. Ooh, I suppose you arranged this Montreal snowfall just for me,
5: to make you feel at home.
6: Laura and I had in mind taking you off to my place for a drink and a bite to eat as a bit of a homecoming celebration, if you're not too tired.
5: I'm not too tired. I'd love it.
6: Good. Then let's collect your luggage and be off.
4: Julian Brooke had to be a very successful furniture designer. He drove us in his sleek black sports car to to an opulent glass and steel structure in Westmount, where he escorted us up to his second-floor apartment, into a spacious combination living room library, elegantly furnished with sleek modular furniture and an impressive display of rare books, paintings, and sculpture. He poured us cocktails and graciously toasted my homecoming. I could see from the look he and Laura exchanged over their glasses that their relationship had been progressing well. A few moments later, a waiter appeared at the door with a catered dinner of delicious seafood.
6: Just one of the services of the establishment. Catered meals at the tenant's request from the penthouse restaurant.
5: As you can see, Julian believes in living in style.
6: Well, why not if you can afford it?
5: You're not the only world traveler, Nicky. Julian is taking off for Rome next week.
6: But not for a vacation, however. Purely business. I'm going to see Giorgio Bartoli, the Italian designer, about that new plant I'm opening.
5: Oh, it sounds exciting. Don't get him started, Nicky. His passion for innovative furniture is almost equal to his passion for boats.
6: And speaking of passions, I'm taking Laura to see her favorite Spanish dance company at the club midnight next Saturday evening. Do you suppose you and Chris might join us? It'll be my leave-taking party just before my plane takes off.
4: Well, sounds lovely to me, but I'll have to check with Chris, of course.
5: Julian will be going right to the airport. So if you and Chris come, I can ride home with you.
4: Laura, tell me about the phone calls. The ones you mentioned in your last letter.
5: Oh, I imagine whoever it was has become discouraged by now, since I haven't been there to pick up the phone.
6: I'm afraid it isn't so much those calls that caused Laura to abandon the apartment while you were away.
4: Then what was it? What else has happened?
5: I didn't want to write you about it while you were still on your vacation, Nicky. But now that you're back, you'll have to know.
4: Know what?
6: There's been another murder, I'm afraid.
4: Oh, God, that makes four. Was it another poor woman strangled?
5: Yes. In an apartment on Queen Mary near Godfrey. Just a block over from Winnicott Road.
4: Was she a member of St. Simon's Choir like the others?
5: I don't know. The papers didn't say. It was a very sparse account.
6: The police are under a tremendous amount of pressure, I suspect. Four murders, and they don't seem any closer to an answer.
7: There's a little town in western Pennsylvania called Oil City, where they make peace of mind. They put it up in quart-sized green and white cans and ship millions of them all over the land to people who don't want to worry about their cars. This peace of mind for car owners is called Quaker State Motor Oil. The folks who make it are experts, men who really know motor oil, because that's been Quaker State's specialty for over 50 years. Quaker State starts with the finest natural petroleum the earth provides, 100% pure Pennsylvania-grade crude oil. Then they put it through step after step of refining and fortify it to fight heat and rust and dirt and wear and give your engine the protection it needs. Quaker State Motor Oil. Who says you can't buy it?

0: Zero Hour continues after this. What is a Harrier? It isn't a helicopter, but it could land in your backyard. Harrier. It isn't a conventional jet, but it can match the speed of sound. Harrier. It's a revolution in aviation, and the Marines are looking for good men to fly it. Harrier. Phantom. Skyhawk. Cobra. Marine Corps. If you're a college man thinking of aviation, think Marine Corps and talk to the Marine officer who visits your school. The program is PLC Air, and there's no campus training. A few good men can even get free civilian flying lessons while they're still in college. The Marines are looking for a few good men who want to fly the Harrier, Huey, Intruder, Bronco, in the Marine Corps.
1: Another murder, the fourth, just 2 weeks after Aunt Emily's. And it had happened in the building just a 10-minute walk away from Laura's and my apartment. The police, looking for logic, searching for clues to construct a pattern, concluded the killings were the work of a disordered mind, a mind that knew no logic, had no pattern. When Chris called on his return from Toronto, I was grateful for the sound of his voice and the feeling of his solid, reassuring presence near me again.
2: I hope Jamaica was more fun than Toronto.
1: It was beautiful, but I'm glad to be home, now that you're home, too.
2: Well, that makes two of us, Muffet. And you might be interested to hear that somebody else is back in Montreal, too.
1: Who?
2: Donald Hamill.
1: Donald? Where is he?
2: At the moment, bunking in with me. I found him and his guitar camped on my doorstep when I got in late last night. After that little talk he and I had at your place on his birthday, I guess he felt comfortable with me.
1: You're a comfortable kind of person, darling. Where has Donald been?
2: He hitched out of the city in a panic, but then decided to come back and try to clear things up as far as he was concerned. He's agreed to let me take him down today to give the police his story.
1: What is his story? And where is Tony Bartha?
2: Donald says he doesn't know where Tony is. When they left your aunt's house that last day, they split up. And according to Donald, that's the last time he saw Tony.
1: And Donald didn't ever go back to Aunt Emily's?
2: Yes, he did. About 6:30, according to him. He found the door open and your aunt lying dead on the kitchen floor.
1: Then maybe it was Tony who killed her.
2: It could have been. Anyway, that was Donald's first thought. He panicked and took off.
1: Do you think the police will believe his story?
2: I don't know, but I think I do.
1: So do I.
2: Well, I'll let you know what the police think over dinner tonight. How about the Carmen Espresso at 7, okay?
3: Oh, Nicky, was that tan your most gorgeous pleasure.
1: Oh, Chris, thank you. Now I know how much I missed you.
3: Well, that's what I was counting on.
4: Nicky, you're back.
1: Oh, Guy, I didn't see you come in.
3: Hello, Guy.
4: Oh, I'm glad I ran into you, too. I have something to show you. Look. It's a surprise for Lisa. Do you think she'll like them?
1: Why, they're really beautiful earrings, Guy.
4: Those green stones are emeralds, in case you're wondering. I hope Lisa likes them.
1: How is Lisa?
4: More beautiful than ever. Maternity becomes her.
3: Lisa could never be anything but beautiful.
4: I know. Every time I look at her, I find it hard to believe she's my wife. Do you really think she'll like the earrings?
1: That was Guy Saverin's big problem. He was so unsure of himself that he could never stop putting on a big show, even with his wife. Poor Lisa. I knew how she was going to feel about another of Guy's expensive gifts. Where was he getting the money to buy them? That's what I wondered. Fortunately, for the sake of my intimate reunion dinner with Chris, Guy was too eager to spring his latest surprise on Lisa to linger long at our table. Between his deadline and the extra work I found piled up at the office after my 3 weeks away, Chris and I had no other chance to be together the rest of the week. By Friday evening, I felt up to nothing more than a light dinner and early to bed. As I opened the door on the quiet apartment, I realized it was the first time I'd been home alone since I came back, since the police had issued their grisly warning. I closed the door firmly and slid the chain lock into place. As I started for the kitchen... Hello? Hello? Hello? Who is this? Say something! Oh. I dropped the receiver back on the hook, drawing my hands away as though the phone were on fire. A chill shot up the length of my spine. I should have let the receiver off. But perhaps this time it was Chris or Laura calling home for some reason. Why be frightened of a silly telephone? Even if it was that creep calling back, I could just tell him to bug off. Hello? Maybe I wasn't so brave after all. I decided to leave the phone off the hook and hope that no one would try to reach me. I'd have a quick dinner and get into bed. And tomorrow I'd suggest to Laura that we have our number changed. The monotonous hum of the phone off the hook was a little unnerving, but better than that sudden shrill ring in the empty apartment. I was about to take to my bedroom and hopefully let sleep shut out all my disquieting thoughts of prowling psychopaths in the night when... It was someone at the door. But who? No one had pressed the buzzer from the lobby. If it were Laura without her key, she would call out, not frighten me with that strange soft knocking. Who is it? Why didn't they answer? I was almost afraid to look through the peephole, but it seemed whoever it was wasn't going to go away. I put my eye to the opening and looked out straight into the cold, thick glen stare of T. Oliphant.
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5: At 19, Jill Kinmont was one of America's top women skiers, till an accident on an icy slope left her paralyzed. Now, 17 years later, she's a teacher, a good teacher.
6: I guess you can say I've overcome my handicap, but I couldn't have done it alone. I had family, friends, people who accepted me, believed in me, and helped me believe in myself. 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Well, unless you recognize that we are human beings with feelings, with skills, with a sense of responsibility, then you're adding a handicap we can't overcome.
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0: 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And listen here to this week's continuing study in suspense. Face of the Foe. I'm Rod Serling. And this is The Zero Hour.
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0: 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Zero Hour is produced and directed by Elliot Lewis. 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
3: And now, Peter Paul Mounds, Almond Joy, and Cadbury Chocolate Bars presents Alien Worlds. Slowly rotating at the edge of deep space, 1,000 kilometers beyond the atmosphere of 21st century Earth, is the Arthur C. Clarke Astronomical Observatory, Starlab. Here, Starlab Research Director Maura Cassidy, along with scientists and technicians of the International Space Authority, watch over the countless suns, planets, and star systems that fill the universe. This week, space exploration team captains John Graydon and Buddy Griff are hurled from the outer boundaries of space into the subatomic light and shadow of a world within a world as the Infinity Factor Part 1 embraces the threshold of the unknown.

0: astrophysicist Tom Liu Ping has been performing experimental tests in superlight travel, moving at velocities beyond the speed of light. The final step in a series of tests is now at hand. A specially modified ISA Delta Series craft, the Hyperion, will be piloted by John Graydon and Buddy Griff at speeds traveled before only by an infinity of light.
1: Starlab Control, this is Tom Roping aboard Hyperion.
2: This is Starlab. Go ahead, Hyperion.
1: I just arrested Timian 3, a little behind schedule. Jay, I've got a revised ETA.
2: Any problem, Tom?
1: No problems, just a delay in getting launch clearance.
2: What's your new ETA, Tom?
1: 15 minutes, 29 seconds.
2: Roger. I copy 15 plus 29. Your docking orbit insertion coordinates are 614 at subvector alpha, docking bay 3. Starlab, clear.
1: Roger, Starlab.
0: When did Tom Liu Ping arrive, Maura?
3: He got in at 0300, John.

0: He was late leaving Timmy in three. That's why we rescheduled the briefing. Here's his room. He should be ready by now. Oh, Tom, excuse us. I really didn't realize that you...
1: It's okay. Come on in, Mora. I was just finishing my Tai Chi exercises.
0: Oh.
1: Ah, Captain Graydon. So good to meet you in person after all the visual communication.
2: Yes, hello, Tom. Nice to see you. Tai Chi, huh?
1: Mm-hmm.
2: Sort of looks like slow-motion karate.
1: Yes, actually, it's more meditation than martial art.
0: Well, keeping in shape out here is a good idea. I do a little hatha yoga myself.
1: Oh, very good, Mora. Very good. Well, what's our program? I understand the briefing was rescheduled.
2: Yes, we're meeting at 1300 hours in room 2 on Level A Conference Center.
1: All right. I'll meet you there in a few minutes.

0: This diagram on screen 6 shows the final modifications we've made on the Hyperion Strive system.
1: Well, it looks like you've practically rebuilt the entire Delta Series propulsion system.
0: Yes, that's right, buddy. But the key to super-right velocity is the ion drive we've installed just behind the Starsmith Parsec accelerator.
2: What effect will super-light warp through have on our communication systems?
0: In my preliminary tests, I experienced plasma sheath buildup that caused a temporary communications blackout.
3: Is there any way we can avoid the blackout?
0: No. But even though our telemetry signals will be delayed, when we reach super-light speed, you'll be able to monitor our shadow image on the screen. But remember, the scanning brief will show where we were, not where we are. At warp speed, we'll actually surpass the frequency right. Any final questions?
2: No.
1: No, let's go.
0: Okay. Buddy, John, let's get our gear and prepare to launch.
4: Scarlet, control to Hyperion.
2: This is the Hyperion. Go ahead, Maura.
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2: 098. Roger. Thanks, Maura.
4: Good luck with the test, and try not to lose touch.
2: Don't worry, we won't, Maura. Okay, buddy, let's do it. Interface all computer functions. We have a positive decoder interlock on all data terminals. Manual launch functions are canceled. Real-time launch status, 15 seconds and counting.
5: Okay, Hyperion, you're cleared for launch.
2: Roger, Starlight. Okay, let's see what this baby can do.
0: Alien Worlds will continue.

0: continues. After months of planning and experimenting on Tinian 3, astrophysicist Tom Liu Ping arrives at Starlab in preparation for the final phase of tests into supra-light speed travel. Assisting in the tests and piloting the modified Delta Series spacecraft Hyperion are Captains John Graydon and Buddy Griff. As the experimental vessel jets away from Starlab, Research Director Mark Cassidy prepares the monitoring procedure that will track the Hyperion's telemetry and progress during the multiple light-speed flight.
1: Oh, hi, Mara.
2: Hi, Jerry. How's it going?
1: Well, they've made a couple of orbits at light-speed 1 to check the systems. We're monitoring them on screen 4.
3: Dr. Cassidy, this is Barbara, spectral analysis. Our monitoring is beginning to show telemetry distortion coming back from the Hyperion.
2: What's their position, Barbara?
3: We're tracking them in final orbit prior to the superlight entry at subvector 096.
2: Okay, thanks, Barbara. Jerry, open a channel to the Hyperion.
1: This is Starlab to Hyperion. Over.
4: This is the Hyperion to Starlab. Jerry, I can barely read you.
1: Roger. Hold on a minute, John. How's the signal now, John? Any better?
2: Tom, how's the ion drive functioning? Jerry, can't you do anything about the transmission?
1: I don't know where all the hash is coming from, but there's some kind of interference. But the best we can do is keep the shadow blip on the screen.
2: All right. And that won't help us much communications-wise.
3: Dr. Cassidy, Barbara again. The mass proximity indicator registers a radical shift in the molecular density level of the Hyperion's hull.
2: Start an MPI printout recording, Barbara.
1: Mara, the Hyperion shadow blip has just disappeared from the screen. And they've vanished from all our tracking instruments.
5: What kind of light show was that?
6: Scanners indicate we've walked through some kind of photon barrier.
5: Damage report, buddy. Well, the surge buffers between the ion drive and the parsec accelerator have shifted 110 degrees out of phase. And we've got heavy vibration and thermal overload on engine number 2.
7: Reduce power, buddy. Correct to a pitch of 312. And fire yaw thruster with a 0.5 vertical correction. Let's see if we can stabilize.
5: All right, Skip. She's coming around, Skip.
7: Where the devil are we?
5: Let me check the translocator beacon.
6: That's pretty strange.
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5: Well, the beacon draws a blank. And celestial guidance doesn't respond either. It's as if we were in completely uncharted space.
7: Try a long-range scan.
6: I don't think that would be necessary. You find an Earth atmosphere planet at vector 659 Mach 5.
7: Where did you come up with those coordinates?
6: I can't tell you more than that. Trust me. Program the coordinates on your sea.
7: Listen, Tom. If you know something we don't, you'd better come up with it right now.
6: It wasn't supposed to happen like this.
7: Tom, out with it.
5: Yeah, come on, man.
6: All right. About 6 months ago, I made a breakthrough in my experiments.
5: What kind of a breakthrough?
6: I discovered a parallel universe during my first supra-right walkthrough test in Delta 5.
5: Oh, terrific. Is that where we are now?
6: Yes.
7: What about the planet you just mentioned?
6: It's a water world called Asakusa. The people of the planet live on 2 islands. I made contact with one of the islands called Adusa. What I found was a world out of balance.
7: Out of balance? What do you mean?
6: The Sakushans had an ion generator that kept the people of the planet in balance, physically and emotionally. They regarded this generator as some kind of holy shrine. It's a two-piece interlocking cylinder called the Altar of Light and Dark.
5: So what caused the imbalance?
6: The people from the other island, Kudor, broke into the shrine 2 years ago and stole half of the altar. As a result, the ion level of the atmosphere has shifted. This shift caused the people of Edusa to become weak and passive, while those of Kudor become strong and aggressive.
1: How did you get involved? Why did you get involved?
6: It was my intention to return to the planet after we had completed these tests and leave my ion generator with the people of Edusa so they could restore their physical and emotional balance. But now that the generator seems to have malfunctioned, I don't know what to do.
2: Jerry, start cross-checking the Hyperion's last known coordinates from the MPI graph.
1: Okay, Mara.
8: File after 6, Echo Leader.
1: Roger, Echo Leader. Go ahead.
8: We've completed our phase 2 search and reconnaissance. There's not a trace of the Hyperion anywhere.
1: No debris? No sign of wreckage?
8: No, apparently she didn't break up. There's nothing here.
1: All right, Echo Leader, thanks. Return to base.
8: Roger, Starlab, Echo Leader on the return.
1: Starlab, clear.
2: What could have happened to them? Even at light speed, spacecraft don't just disappear.
7: Buddy, how's number 2 engine holding up?
5: Thermal overload is critical, Skip.
7: Okay, shut it down. We're going to have to put her in the water.
5: Okay, Skip. We're on descent. 1,000 meters to impact. 500 meters.
7: Okay, hold on. Here we go.
9: Oh, my head.
7: Are you okay, buddy?
9: Yeah, I'll be okay. Just give me a couple of minutes.
6: I wonder if the ship sustained any serious damage.
7: I think we're okay. The flotation collar inflated on impact. I don't see any structural damage. Open the hatch, Tom. Let's see where we are.
6: See? Yes. A small boat approaching. It's Lady Kami and Rod Gonsho.
5: Friendlies, I hope.
6: Yes. They're the ones from Medusa I told you about. Lady Kami!
10: Lupin! You did come back!
6: Thank God you found us and not the raiders of Kudor.
11: You brought others.
6: Yes, Rod Gonsho. This here is John Graydon.
11: Hello.
6: And Buddy Griff.
5: Pleased to meet you.
11: You come with us. We take you to Edusa.
1: Why did the people from Kudor steal the beacon device from the sacred altar?
11: Warlord Hiko sought to gain control over the 2 islands. To him, possession of the altar represented ultimate power. But he did not realize the far-reaching effect this would have. With each new tide, his people grew more hostile and aggressive. That is why the 2 halves of the shrine must be restored. If not, all the people on Sukusha will eventually die because of this imbalance.
10: Will you help us with this task?
7: Buddy, what do you think?
5: Well, we're here. We might as well see what we can do.
7: All right, then. Looks like we're going to Kudor. Where is Kudor?
11: It is 26 miles across the sea.
5: The 4 Preps of 1958.
10: What does he mean?
7: Never mind. It's just Buddy's way of breaking the tension.
0: Alien Worlds will continue.

0: continues. Orbiting above the emerald green water world of Sakusha, the Hyperion develops an engine malfunction, forcing John Graydon to ditch the ship in the sea. 10 minutes later, John, Buddy, and Tommy Liu Ping are rescued and taken to the nearby island of Adusa. Here, Lady Kami and Lord Gunsho convince them to help Adusa recover a sacred altar from the nearby enemy island of Kodor. Meanwhile, on Kodor, Fleet Officer Sora enters the Imperial Throne Room with a message for Hako, Kodor's ruling warlord.
1: Hako, alien skyship, fallen waters near Adusa.
2: Oh, skyship? Hey. Oh, come now, Sora. You know that such things exist only in legend. Or perhaps you have had a vision.
1: Then it is vision I not see alone. Every watchtower on windward side of Kodor see also.
2: Shared visions are not uncommon, Sora. Have you... consulted the oracle for an explanation of this phenomenon?
1: I need not consult oracle, my lord. I need only consult telescope. Skyship still float in waters near Adusa.
2: Not possible!
1: Step to window, my lord. You see. Here, take telescope.
2: How they do it, Sora?
1: My lord?
2: Gunsho and Lady Kami, how is it that they have the power to call the sky gods into their service?
1: How I should know, Lord Hako?
2: What do you mean, how I should know? You get up right out! I want to contact our spies on Adusa.
1: Hey?
2: I want to know who those intruders are.
1: Hey, hey.
2: And I want to know before night tide.
1: Hey.

0: Moira must be going crazy wondering what's happened to us.
1: Yeah.
2: Dear Moira, we're somewhere in a parallel universe. The weather is overcast, and so are we. Your pals, Buddy and John. P.S. Help. Where's the post office, Gunshaw? I want to get this off right away.
3: What is your friend talking about, Tom?
4: He's expressing dissatisfaction with our circumstances.
3: Uh-huh.
0: Can you blame him?
3: No, I suppose not.
2: Look, Tom, we know that you know that you should have told us about all this before the Hyperion took off. Mm. So we're not going to get too upset right now. But when we get back to Star Lab, if we ever do, you'd better be prepared to run for your life. All right?
3: All right. And thanks.
5: Our ship is ready, my Lord Gunshaw.
2: Wait a minute. I don't mind sailing into the Valley of the Shadow of Death, but not in broad daylight.
5: The sun sets quickly on twilight afternoons like these, Buddy. It will be dark long before we sail.
0: Cross your heart?
5: My heart?
0: That's just Buddy's way of asking for reassurance, Cammy.
5: Oh. Yes, Buddy. Cross my heart.
0: Tom, where's the equipment you brought ashore from the Hyperion?
6: Over here, John.
0: Let's see. Two laser rifles, two hard beam photon pistols, five night vision helmets, a tool pack, and a hospital kit. Okay, pass out the helmets, Buddy.
3: Right here. Of what use are these helmets, John?
0: The lens on top projects a type of light that can be seen only if you look through the helmet's faceplate.
3: Then, when we get to Kodor, we will be able to see in the dark without those in the dark seeing us. Yes?
0: Yes, that's right.
3: Another miracle of rare device. You have so many. Are they endless?
0: I hope not, Gunshaw. We're going to need every miracle we can get our hands on before this is over.
5: The night tide cycle is beginning, my Lord Gunshaw.
3: Yes. Yes, it is time we sailed. Have you told Kiyatsu where we are going?
5: Yes. He's been aboard the ship all afternoon charting our course.
3: Who is Kiyatsu? He is our helmsman and navigator, Tom. He knows these waters better than anyone on Adutha.
0: Okay, let's get going.
7: Sora, do you still have the message that Caryabad brought this afternoon?
8: Hey, Lord Eiko?
7: Read it to me again.
8: But Lord Eiko, I already need you a dozen times.
7: Please, Sora, if you wish to remain in the good graces of your inferior warlord, you will indulge him.
8: Not to question him! Excellent point, Lord Eiko. My Lord Eiko, Gunshu Kami, and three sky gods depart for Kodar on night tide. Course I have charted will take ship within 100 leagues of Pagoda Tower between islands. Your faithful servant, Kiyatsu.
7: Good old Kiyatsu. He certainly does epitomize the word of spy, doesn't he?
8: He does indeed, my lord.
7: And what arrangements have been made to welcome our visitors from Adusa?
8: But, Lord Eiko...
7: Tell me again, Sora. I love the image it conjures up.
8: 15 Clotorian siege galleys positioned in semicircle round Pagoda Tower. When Kiyatsu sail past tower, circle will close, and Gunshu, Kami, and Sky Guards will be taken prisoner.
7: You certainly have a way with words, Sora.
8: Hi, thank you, Lord Eiko.
3: By the way, what you plan to do with them after their capture?
7: We'll try to persuade the Sky Guards to give us the secrets of their power.
3: Hey,
8: And if they not easily persuaded,
7: but then we will simply feed them to the cannibal eels.
8: Ah.
7: And when no trace of them remains, we will tell ourselves they never existed.
8: Ah, hi.
7: After all, Sora, life must go on.

0: Part 1 of The Infinity Factor was written by Larry Oakner, Jim Cook, Lee Hansen, and Ron Thompson, and starred Linda Gary, Chuck Olson, Bruce Philip Miller, and Corey Burton, with special guests Helen Funai, Herb Ellis, Larry Moss, Joe Young, and Clark Warren. Associate producer, Ron Thompson. Music director, Tom Rounds. Engineer, Stu Jacobs. Assistant to the producer, Jim Cook. Technical consultant, Peter Skye. Alien Worlds was created, produced, and directed by Lee Hansen and is distributed by Watermark Incorporated. And so until next week, this is Roger Dressler inviting you to join us for the conclusion of The Infinity Factor from the elsewhere and elsewhen of Alien Worlds. 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
6: Once upon a time there was an engineer.
7: Choo-choo Charlie was his name. 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
3: Drusilla, there's a light.
4: A searchlight? What does it mean?
3: Someone's trying to get the sighted people together.
4: Then we're not alone.
3: Scratch a pointer on the window ledge, then first thing in the morning, we'll identify the building.
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5: I lay awake for a long time on that first night after the disaster, listening to the shuffling and tapping of the blind in the street below. When I did go to sleep, I slept heavily and late. I woke to find the sun shining and Gisella making coffee on the oil stove. She was wearing a ski suit, and jolly nice she looked at it.
6: Hello, Bill. Ready for breakfast?
5: I'll shave first. I feel a bit scruffy.
6: Shall I heat some water?
5: No, I'll manage with coal. There's one of those patent creams in the bathroom. Hang on, I'm forgetting about that light we saw. Let's take a look at the mark we made and see where it came from.
6: I did, before you woke. It points towards London University Tower.
5: Yes, it would be that direction. Oh, and look, they're flying two flags. That's it, all right.
6: We'd better go straight there after we've eaten. It's funny. The streets are quite different from yesterday.
5: Fewer people about.
6: And look how they creep along the gutter. Yesterday they were all clinging to the house fronts.
5: It's easier going by the curb. This is the turning we want.
6: Steady. I think there's something happening at the gates.
5: There's quite a crowd. Do we investigate or clear out?
6: Investigate.
5: I think so, but don't let's get embroiled.
6: If we got through those houses and into one of the gardens, we could work our way quite close to the gates without being seen. If there's anyone to see us. Come on.
7: Be reasonable. There's nothing we can do about you.
8: And who do you think you are to shut yourselves up in there? Who do you think you are? You didn't think that I'm one of these helpless wretches and can't see you. I can see you all right.
6: What's happening?
5: Come up beside me.
7: But look here.
5: There's a sort of agitated chap trying to get in.
7: Be reasonable.
5: He's arguing with that chap inside the gate.
8: Do you think all these people haven't got the same right to live as you? They have, you know. It's not their fault they're blind, is it? It's nobody's fault, but it's going to be your fault if they starve, and you know it.
7: Yes.
8: I've been showing them where to get food, but there's only one of me, and there's thousands of them.
7: Yes.
8: You could help them too, but you won't. All you think of is looking after your own lousy skins. Yes.
7: But look here, how long do you think the supplies will last?
8: How the blazes would I know? What I do know is that of all us blokes who've still got our eyes, don't muck in and help. There aren't going to be many left alive by the time they come to clear this mess up.
7: But who do you think's going to come?
8: Oh, that's it, is it? You're scared. Frightened that if you give them food, there won't be enough for you. Lovely people, aren't they? Well, if you won't come out to us, we'll come into you.
7: Let go!
8: There's his arm. Now, hold him. While I undo the gate.
7: Let me go! Stonson! Edwards! Bring the stand!
9: He's coming!
8: Don't shoot him!
4: Oh, no. To shoot at them like that.
5: They fired over their heads.
4: How do you know?
5: If they'd fired into that crowd with two Sten guns at a range of 20 yards, the street wouldn't be empty now.
4: But all the same, even to frighten them like that.
5: They had to do something.
4: That man, the one who spoke, was right.
5: In a way.
4: You know he was.
5: But he was wrong as well. You see, there is no they to come and clear up this mess. It won't be cleared up except by us. And one of the things we simply cannot afford to do is to spend our entire time pillaging food stocks on behalf of other people. Because when the stocks are gone, well, what will anyone eat?
4: It seems so callous.
5: I don't like it any more than you do, but we've got to make up our minds. Do we help the ones who've still got their sight to rebuild some sort of life, or do we make a moral gesture?
4: No. You're right, Bill. We've got to go on.
5: Then let's go over.
6: But the men with the guns.
5: They won't hurt us. We are sighted. Can you get down?
6: Give me a hand. There.
8: Can we come in?
0: How many of you?
8: Just the two. We saw your signal last night.
0: Okay, come on over.
9: We had a bit of a party just now.
6: Yes, we saw it.
9: Those were the orders. Not to let them in.
0: You'd better report to the colonel, just inside on the right. The door marked reception.
5: Highly organized.
6: Rather alarming.
8: This seems to be it.
10: Come in. Newcomers? Glad to have you with us. I'll just take a few particulars. Your name, sir?
5: Mason.
10: Initials?
5: W.J.
10: Address?
5: The Twitten, Panghurst, near Worthing, if it makes any difference.
10: We must keep the record straight. I'm hoping to get a form run off as soon as we collect someone who can work a duplicator. Age?
5: 29.
10: Occupation?
5: Triffid grower.
10: Not much call for that now, I'm afraid. And you?
6: Clayton J.V. of 42 Dean Road, NW8. Age 22 and no particular occupation.
10: Independent.
6: Very.
10: Miss, I presume?
6: Yes.
10: Well, we need good men. Nasty business, this, but there's plenty to be done. Ah, Mr. Beadley.
11: Hello?
10: Two new arrivals, Mr. Mason and Miss Clayton. Pass to you for action.
11: Oh, how do you do? Come across to my office.
4: Sure you don't want references in triplicate?
11: Oh, you're thinking of the colonel. Yes, he's a bit of a civil servant. Still, he's right in a way. We've got to get ourselves organized. Go in here.
5: What's the position at the moment?
11: Well, so far, there are about 35 of us. And we hope some more will come in during the day.
5: Have they all got their sight?
11: 28 of them. The rest are relatives or children. Now, at the moment, the general idea is that we move away from here sometime tomorrow and go down to the country.
5: We were going down this afternoon.
11: Oh, what transport have you got?
5: A station wagon. We haven't stocked it up yet. We've got a lot of anti-Triffid gear.
11: Well, that's a funny thing to make your first essential.
6: Not as funny as all that.
5: I think they're going to be a good deal of trouble.
11: Oh, but surely there aren't enough to cause a lot of bother.
5: There are plenty in the nurseries.
11: Oh, yes, but they're all fenced in. Oh, still, bring the gear by all means if you think it'll come in handy. Oh, by the way, you do want to come with us.
5: I think so, Gisella?
6: Yes.
11: Good. Then here's what I suggest. Dump your stuff and then drive your car off and swap it for a good big lorry.
5: Right.
11: Oh, do either of you know anything about doctoring?
5: Not a thing.
6: Nor me.
11: Oh, pity. Otherwise, I'd have sent you off on a medical scrounge. You'd better go after the stuff on this list.
5: Pots and pans, blankets and food.
11: Yes. And concentrate on bulk. Cans and packets are your best line. Do as much as you can before dark. There'll be a general meeting and discussion here about 9:30 this evening.
5: Righto.
11: Oh, have you got a pistol?
5: No.
11: You better have, just in case. And you, Miss Clayton. Here.
6: Sure.
11: Less messy than that knife.
6: Oh, I feel like a gangster.
11: Well, that's better than being a gangster's mole, which is what you'll become if some of the citizens of this town get hold of you.
6: I know.
11: Well, see you this evening. And good scrounging.
8: Whoa! Whoa! Switch off.
6: Sorry about that.
5: You must double declutch when you change down on these things. You can't just slide through as you can on a car.
6: Yes, I see. Otherwise, it's not too bad.
5: You were doing fine till then.
6: Get a bit wired on corners. It's like having a row of houses behind you. Lucky there aren't many people in these parts.
5: That's because it happened after working hours. If people had gone blind in the daytime, Lord knows what it would be like.
6: Awful to think of them still in their houses. Pinner and Stepney and Kensington.
5: Not only awful, but quite unprofitable.
6: Sorry.
5: What's the next warehouse on our list?
6: A blanket wholesaler in Tooley Street.
5: And then back we go. I'm stiff after all that loading up.
6: What do you think I am?
5: Think you can manage to drive?
6: That's for you to say.
5: Yes, you'll do. Then I'll follow you down in the other truck.
11: Right. Park it there. Oh, Miss Clayton, isn't it? Which list were you working from?
6: 15. Oh, here's Bill.
11: All right, Bill. Straighten her up. That's fine. Well, how have you made out?
5: We've got all this stuff on the list.
6: And a bit more besides.
5: We've made a couple of plans of where it's all packed in case you want to find anything in particular.
11: Oh, jolly good. I wish they'd all do that. Is this Triffid gear you put down here?
5: Yes, I thought it might come in useful.
11: Oh, yes, of course. You brought a lot in this morning, didn't you?
5: It doesn't take up much room.
11: Still... Oh, well, leave it on for the moment. I dare say you could do with a cup of tea. There's a canteen operating in the hall. All right, the next one in. Come along.
5: There are far more people here than there were this morning.
6: Yes. Do you notice those girls over there, all sitting together?
5: They're blind, aren't they?
6: But not helpless. They must come from some institute. Wonder why.
12: Excuse me. Mr. Mason and Miss Clayton?
6: Yes.
5: Good.
12: Keep quiet still, please. I want a picture of you.
6: Don't tell me you're the press.
12: Oh, more or less. At least I'm the official record. Elspeth Carey is the name, formerly of the Post.
5: This sounds like the Colonel's doing.
12: It is. I say, are you really Gisella Clayton?
6: Yes. And I wrote that book, and none of it's true. And I really don't see why the one static thing in a collapsing world should be my reputation.
12: Fair enough. Somebody said you were worried about Triffids.
5: I am.
6: They think he's got a bee in his bonnet about them.
12: And have you?
5: I think they're troublesome enough to be taken seriously when they get out of hand.
12: Yes, but surely that couldn't happen in England.
5: All sorts of things can happen in England now.
12: Yes, but... Oh, there's Ivan. He may be able to tell us something. He's been cruising round in a helicopter all afternoon. Ivan!
13: Hello.
12: Bill Mason, Drusilla Clayton. This is Ivan Simpson.
13: How do you do?
12: Our intrepid bird man. Well, did you see any Triffids wandering around outside London?
13: Triffids? Oh, I don't think so. Not that you'd notice them much from the air, and besides, I was too busy following roads to take in much else.
5: What are the roads like?
13: Not too bad. Most of the drivers seem to have had time to pull up, and of course, it wasn't a busy time of day. I went as far as Reading, and they seemed pretty clear.
6: Did you see many people?
13: Hardly a soul. They don't go out very much.
14: Everybody in the lecture theatre, please, for a conference.
13: Oh, yes, yes, yes. Everybody, please.
6: What do you think this is going to be about?
5: Tomorrow's routine and so on.
6: We're a funny mixed crowd. Michael Beadley seems to be organizing the platform.
5: All very efficient. They've even got a gavel.
11: Ladies and gentlemen. And it's probably the last time I shall use that phrase. The committee has appointed me as its chairman, and now I'm going to introduce them to you. But first of all, I want to say this. The world we knew has ended in a flash. And some of us may be feeling that it's the end of everything. It isn't, you know, unless we allow it to be. We've got to count our blessings, and whatever happens, avoid being sorry for ourselves. After all, if this disaster hadn't come upon us, you know, it's quite possible that something worse might have happened. And we've known that it might since the first bomb was dropped on Hiroshima in 1945. As it is, we have our health, the earth is intact, unscarred, and still fruitful. We can begin to build again, and we must start now.
5: Very well, sir.
11: Now, as you know, one of our main worries today has been that we've not come across anyone with medical knowledge. And so I'm particularly glad to welcome Miss Spur, who is not actually a doctor, but does hold high nursing qualifications. I'd like you to say a few words, Miss Spur.
15: Oh, my goodness. Must I?
11: Please.
15: I can only say that I'll do everything I possibly can. We must expect a certain amount of infection to be about in the next few days, and you can help us to avoid it by reporting at once if you feel at all unwell, and by eating nothing that has been exposed to the air, and by drinking nothing unless it has been boiled or comes out of a bottle.
14: Quiet, please.
15: After the meeting, will everyone please line up to be inoculated against typhoid, paratyphoid, and cholera?
11: Thank you very much, Miss Burr. Our last speaker is going to talk on a rather different subject. Here is Dr. Vorlis, who is Professor of Sociology at the University of Kingston.
16: My friend, I think I may claim to be the oldest among you, and I have spent my life studying the varied institutions of mankind. I have always been struck by the fact that every age and every community has evolved its own moral code to meet its own peculiar circumstances. And moreover, every man believes his own code to be not only the right one, but the only one for him. Although he would not deny that life in a penurious Indian village calls for different customs and manners from life in, say, Mayfair.
5: What's he getting at?
16: Oh, shh! Thank you, madam. The point I am about to make is this. The world we knew is gone, finished. Our needs are now different, therefore our standards must be different. For instance, you have all spent the day indulging with clear consciences in what 2 days ago would have been housebreaking and theft. Yes, you have already lost one prejudice, and now I suggest to you that you must lose others. The only one which we dare retain is that which tells us the human race is worth preserving. Anything that will help to preserve it is good, whether we've been brought up to believe it so or not. Anything that will not help must be abandoned. Pour me some water, please.
11: Of course, I'm so sorry.
16: Thank you. There is one thing to be made quite clear to you before you decide to join our community. It is that the men must work, the women must have babies. Unless you can agree to that, there can be no place for you. We can afford to support a limited number of women who cannot see because they will have babies who can see. In our new world, then, babies become very much more important than husbands.
5: What are you grinning at?
4: People's expressions.
5: Michael looks a bit anxious.
4: He should worry. If Brigham Young could bring it off in the middle of the 19th century, this ought to be a pushover.
5: Think so? Here's someone who doesn't agree with you.
17: Are we to understand that the last speaker is advocating free love?
16: I think the questioner must be aware that I never mentioned love, free, bought or bartered. Will she please make the question clearer?
17: I am asking if you suggest the abolition of the marriage law.
16: All the laws we knew have been abolished by circumstances.
17: There is still the law of decency.
16: Oh, now, Mr. Miss Durrant. A Mohammedan preserves rigid respectability with three wives. So did Solomon with 300. These are matters of local custom. For our survival, we must develop our own customs in those matters. And those who choose to come with us must adhere to them. Those who do not wish to are perfectly free to start other communities on such lines as they think fit.
5: Well.
4: Oh, dear. It's nice to be alone again.
5: Shall we sit? What's the matter?
4: Shall we sit this one out? Just a thought.
5: It's a lovely night. How's your arm?
4: Not too bad. She's quite good, that nurse.
5: The needle was blunt by the time it got to me.
4: We girls were so busy arguing, we wouldn't have noticed even that.
5: I bet you were. How many will decide to come?
4: Nearly all of them, by morning.
5: Do you think so?
4: Most women want babies. A lot of them prefer them to husbands.
5: Do they?
4: Provided they've got some sort of security.
5: Oh.
4: Don't tell me you're going to cling to the old order.
5: No, but I don't know. It's difficult.
4: What is?
5: I was going to ask you to marry me, but, well, there doesn't seem any point in it now.
4: Oh, Bill.
5: Well, is there?
4: I don't know.
6: But I'll accept you all the same.
5: Oh, my darling. Josella.
6: Did you really think I wouldn't?
5: I didn't know.
6: Of course, it isn't quite as straightforward as it seems.
5: Why not?
6: I think if I were the committee, I should make it a rule that every man who marries a sighted girl must take on 2 blind girls as well.
18: What?
6: Well, that's about how the numbers work out.
5: But you don't mean that.
6: I do, and so do they. Didn't you think it was implied in that speech?
5: It may have been, but I don't see that they can hold anyone to it.
6: Meaning you don't love me enough to take on 2 other women as well?
5: No, but well, it's crazy, unnatural.
6: No, it isn't. Listen, Bill, this isn't easy for me either. But we do owe a sort of debt for being alive and able to see. One of the ways of paying it is to help these girls to as full a life as they can have.
5: I think that's the queerest argument I've heard today.
6: And yet it's right. I know it is.
5: Very well. If that's the way you think it ought to be.
6: Oh, darling, you do understand. I knew you would.
5: All the same.
6: Now, don't worry any more. I shall choose 2 nice, sensible girls.
5: Oh, will you? Good.
6: It's getting late. You better go in.
5: Yes, it's been quite a day.

0: upstairs, everyone, and help out the blind. They're on the ground floor. Now, quick as you can. Mind the stairs. You all right, Bill?
1: Yes, I'm all right, guys. Where's Josella?
0: She's down. Hurry up. The smoke's thickening.
2: Here comes one, Coker.
3: Right. Tighten the tripwire.
2: Right.
3: Cosh him one. Right. Get him in the lorry.
4: Right.
3: Here comes another.
1: Josella, are you down there? Josella.
3: He's out. Get him away. No, wait a minute. There's another.
5: Not a bad bag. Not at all a bad bag.
6: Wakey, wakey. Rise and shine. That's right. I thought I heard you.
7: Oh, my head.
6: You had an accident, mate. That's what you had.
7: My hands. Who's tied them up?
6: I take it easy, cop. There's no harm intended.
7: What's happened?
6: I'll tell you in a tick. Here, where are you?
7: Over here.
6: Oh. Now, I've got the mug of char for you. Can you get it between your hands? Yeah.
7: Got it.
6: If it tastes a bit funny, it's the rum old Charlie put in it.
7: Who's old Charlie?
6: He's our cook, Charlie.
7: Who are you?
6: I'm Alf.
7: Now tell me where I am and why I'm tied up.
6: Ah, it's a bit of a lark, really. Here, have a fag and I'll tell you. Light mine, will you? Tar. Well, you know, it was a bit of a shindy up at the university yesterday morning.
7: I saw that.
6: Yeah, well, after we'd scarpered, that bloke Coker that was doing all the talking, he got real nasty. And he said you'd have to take what was coming to you. Well, we met up with a couple of other fellas as could see, and they fixed it all up between them.
7: Fixed what?
6: The fire. He's a lad, that Coker. Can't help laughing.
7: You mean that fire was faked?
6: Well, of course it was. They rigged up a tripwire or two, lit a lot of paper and stuff in the hall, and started ding-dogging the old bell, see? As soon as you come downstairs, over you went bonk, went Coker with a gosh, and we put you on the lorry. Dead easy.
7: Where are we?
6: In a hotel. It's a posh one, too. Got a palm tree in the hall. Oh, I know that, because I walked into it. Can't help laughing, can you?
7: I can.
6: Oh, you don't want to take me like that.
7: How many of us did you get?
6: A couple of dozen, but six was blind.
7: And what are you going to do with this?
6: Well, get organised, I suppose. Hello, is this Coker now?
7: Yes.
6: Hey, morning, Captain. All correct.
8: Come on in, mate. Stand up. Now you. Name?
7: Mason.
8: Let's have your hands. Now, I'm going to untie them, but don't try anything on. If some rough customers round here.
7: What the blazes do you think you're doing?
8: I'll tell you in a minute. You won't help other people, you've got to be made to. Yeah. Mac?
9: Right. I'm common.
8: Handcuffs.
7: Here, what the...
8: Shut up. That'll give you a bit more freedom.
7: A bit.
8: All you'll need. Let's have the chain, Mac.
9: Here. I put the strap round my right wrist.
8: Good. Then you get that side of him. The chain through his arm, so... Alf?
6: Yeah?
8: You on the other side and the strap round your left wrist.
6: Ah, yeah, right.
8: Now.
6: Sort of a shotgun wedding.
8: Now, Mason, I want you to look at this street plan. You're going to take these two and 50 others, and you'll be taken by a truck to your area. Once there, you'll find them accommodation and lead them to supplies. Now, there'll be others working to right and left of you, so stay in your boundaries.
7: How am I supposed to help anyone tied up like this?
8: You'll manage. Now, here's your area. Maida Vale to Fitzjohn's Avenue. No further in than Swiss Cottage, but as far out as you like. Now, I shouldn't let them get angry if I'll be you. Some of them are tough.
9: Aye. And some of them have knives, mister. I'm one.
8: I'll be out to check up on where you are, but otherwise... You'll be on your own till someone turns up to straighten out this mess.
9: If they come.
8: They'll come. You'll probably get a medal for your noble work. Okay?
7: One thing.
8: Yeah?
7: Did you get a girl called Josella Platon in your raid?
8: I think so.
7: Where have you sent her?
8: Westminster.
6: Oh, that lot won't find much grub. Not in the Houses of Parliament, they won't.
8: And don't you try wandering off to find her.
9: He won't.
8: I believe you, Mac. Lead him down to the street. The truck's waiting.
9: On the best of luck to us.
7: Six steps. One, two, three, four, five, six. Well, we better go in and have a look around first on our own.
9: Wait where you are. The lot is.
7: One more small step and into the hall.
6: Yeah. Hotel, is it?
7: Yes.
6: Are you any palm trees?
7: No, it's not as grand as that.
6: Oh.
7: Seems empty.
6: Now, well, what's the drill?
7: Bring them in four at a time, hands on shoulders, and find them somewhere to sleep.
9: The first four of yous. Come on.
7: Six steps, remember.
6: One, two, three. Oh, it's funny. I never thought what it'd be like tipping down three of us strung together.
7: There's a lot of things you never thought of.
9: Ah, shut up.
6: No, but he's right, mate. It's going to be difficult.
9: And how difficult will it be if your man pushes off and leaves us on our own?
6: Ah.
7: I never said I'd do that.
9: But you would if you could.
6: And I don't blame you, mate.
9: But I'll carve you if you try.
7: I'm no use to you dead. You won't be dead, man. Just carved.
6: Oh, let's change the subject. Yeah, what do we do tomorrow?
7: Forage for food.
9: Aye, and the next day we'll eat it.
7: No, it'd be best to get quite a stock in. Spend a week or so going out every day, and then there'll be no chance of anyone else pinching it.
9: Yeah, that's true. Huh. And afterwards we can sit back quietly.

0: every day, and then there'll be no chance of anyone else pinching it.
1: Yeah, that's true. Huh. And afterwards we can sit back quietly here, fair lopping it up.
0: Until we run out.
1: Some sort of thing will happen. Don't you worry.
2: Is anyone there?
1: Who's that?
3: That's the kid they call Lucy. Hey, come in. What do you want, Ducks?
2: A man who can see.
0: I'm here.
2: Can you come up, please? There's something wrong.
1: What is it?
2: Some of the people are ill. They're very hot and they've got dreadful pains. I think they've got something bad.
1: How come?
0: And so will you two, by the way.
3: Some sort of thing will happen. Don't you worry, Mac boy. It is.

That was episode 3 of The Day of the Triffids, a serial for broadcasting in 6 parts by Giles Cooper from the novel by John Wyndham. With Patrick Barr as Bill Mason and Monica Gray as Josella Playton. Production for the BBC by Peter Watts.

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1: You're traveling through another dimension. A dimension not only of sight and sound, but of mind. A journey into a wondrous land whose boundaries are those of imagination. Your next stop, the Twilight Zone.

0: How much longer, Chris?
1: Not long. 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
0: Where? Look around. We saw the last shade 2 days ago. That's a buzzard up there circling the wagons, and it's been following us since dawn. It's waiting for the next one to die.
1: How's the boy?
0: Still burning up with fever. He can't take any more.
1: All right, honey. Hold up! Whoa!
2: Whoa! Uh-huh.
3: Hold!
1: We'll stop here for a few minutes.
0: Mama. There. There.
1: Still the fever?
0: Poor little thing is burning up. If I could just use a damp cloth.
1: Try my handkerchief.
0: Can we spare it?
1: If he needs it, we can.
0: Here, put this on your forehead. It'll make you feel better.
1: How's that, son?
0: This is the 11th day, Christian. 11 days of fever. He can't go on much longer.
1: Hey, you said that on the 3rd day, and then on the 4th. He'll take more, just as we all will. This is Arizona country. We've got 400 more miles, and we've already traveled almost 2,000. We'll do what we have to do. All of us.
4: How's the boy, Mrs. Horn?
0: About the same. Thank you, Charlie.
4: Figure that Apache country is just due south. That's what you said we were looking out for, ain't it?
1: That's what we've been looking out for. We travel due west, close together and button up tight at night. No fires if we can help it.
4: Bad Indians down there, Chris. That's what we heard. And they travel in big parties, don't they? And we got 5 rifles. 5 rifles, Chris, and a sick child, and 4 wagons, and 7 dead tired men and women.
1: We was dead tired a week ago, and a month ago, and a month before that. And there were war parties back in Kansas, and we near froze to death in Colorado. And we was out of our minds with thirst last month. And we've kept on going. We've always kept on going. We always...
4: It's this way, Chris. We've been doing a lot of talking and a lot of thinking.
1: And?
4: We figure we ought to turn back.
1: Turn back? That what you all want? Turn back?
2: Chris, we're about at the end of our rope.
5: We're hungry and we're sick.
6: We figure we better do it now.

0: or we're going to die out here.
1: You turn back and I guarantee it. You turn back and try to go over 1,500 miles to St. Louis again, and you'll leave your bones bleached in one of those deserts between here and there. Or have your scalps taken off. Or you'll freeze to death in a mountain pass.
2: And if you go on, what's going to happen to that beautiful child of yours?
1: Listen, those 1,500 miles are behind us. They're all gone. The heat and the cold and the misery. You can look back at them as things that have happened. Not agonies you're going to have to live with.
0: How do you know there's not going to be more days and weeks and months like it? How can you be so blame sure?
1: I figure there's only about 400 to 600 miles more to go. 400 to 600 more miles, friends. And then we made it. We can't stop now. Listen, if we stop, we're dead. That's gospel. We're dead.
3: Could be we're dead anyway.
1: Okay, just give me one more week. 1 week. I'll get us through. I promise you. I'll get us through.
4: What about water? We're almost out of water.
1: I'll get water. I'll find some.
4: How, Chris? With a divining rod?
1: I don't know how, but I will. I swear.
5: The year is 1847. The place is the territory of New Mexico. The people are a tiny handful of men and women with a dream. 11 months ago, they started out from Ohio and headed west. Someone told them about a place called California, about a warm sun and a blue sky, about rich land and fresh air. And at this moment, almost a year later, they have seen nothing but cold, heat exhaustion, hunger, and sickness. The men and their families are now one with the animals and the wagons and the landscape, and they stare straight ahead, numb and glassy-eyed. They are dust blobs whose lives have been reduced to a single function, forward motion. The man in the lead wagon is named Christian Horn. He has a dying 8-year-old son and a heartsick wife, once beautiful but now gaunt and drawn in the merciless desert air. Her husband is the only one who has even a fragment of the dream left. Mr. Chris Horn, who's about to go over the rim of a sand dune in search of water, sustenance, and survival, and who, in just a moment, will find himself heading into an uncharted territory known as the Twilight Zone.
4: Man had best not make promises he can't keep.
1: I give you my word.
2: And food and medicine for your child?
1: We'll have those things. We'll have food and medicine and everything else. If you can just keep going. Just keep going and don't look back. Look out there instead. Look west.
3: We don't even know where that is anymore.
1: Don't make any decisions yet. We can't stay here anyway. Once we're past the trail, we'll be able to rest a couple of days.
4: I'm almost out of water, Chris, and food.
1: I'll go up ahead. Over that sand hill. I'll do some checking around. Stay here now, all of you. Martha, give me my rifle.
6: Chris, you might look for a shady spot. A pretty spot where we can...
1: I won't talk about burying our son. Not now. Not while there's life in him.
4: How far you plan on going?
1: Just over the rim there, 100 yards or so. Might find a stream or something. Maybe some game. A rabbit or two. Never can tell.
4: I guess that's true enough, friend. Never can tell.
1: Stay close to wagons and keep them bunched up. Hold on, Charlie. All of you. Just hold on. I'll be right back. What in God's name? Hey, everybody, look what's over here. There's the road. Down on the other side, a road. Look. Martha? Charlie? Hey. Hey. Where's the wagons? Where'd everybody go? Must have... Got turned around there. Go on. Go up again and see. Yeah. See which way I'm looking. What's going on? What in devil's name is going on here? It's hard. Black. What the? What these poles doing here? All these wires?

0: Joe?
1: Yeah?
0: What was that?
1: Backfire.
0: What?
1: Truck backfired.
0: Oh, you sure? I thought I heard a gun go off.
1: Not likely.
0: It might be one of those local boys shooting your sign.
1: Well, if it was, I'll get the sheriff out here, but that didn't sound like any 22 to me.
0: Look, Joe, who's that?
1: Some guy with a rifle. Go in the other room.
0: But, Joe...
1: I said get him back. I'll take care of it. Howdy.
2: Did you see it? Did you see that thing?
1: What thing?
2: That monster. That big animal or monster, whatever it was. It almost hit me.
1: Monster? No, I didn't see anything like that. If there was anything, it never got to here.
2: It must have. It went by me just a mile or so back.
1: You mean... You don't mean the truck.
2: What's a truck?
1: Hey, are you all right?
2: You wouldn't have any water to spare, would you, mister? Any extra, I mean.
1: Water? Sure. Come over here and sit down before you fall down. Here you go.
2: Is all this for me?
1: Sure. On the house.
2: Well, thank you kindly.
1: You want some more?
2: You got more?
1: Sure do. Whoa, now. You don't want to drink it too fast. Just how long you been out on the desert, anyway?
2: How long? Well, almost a year. Well, at least almost a year of traveling. Started from Ohio. I had 6 wagons to start with. One of them was burned by Indians, and one turned back.
1: Indians? Wagons? What are you talking about? Say, mister, what happened to your arm? You're bleeding.
2: Oh, yeah, I am. Well, I guess I did it to myself when that thing come at me. I rolled out of the way. Thought it was a mirage, then the gun went off. Just a flesh wound, though. Not too deep.
1: I'll have Mary Lou look at it. She's my wife. She used to be a nurse's aide. Mary Lou?
0: Everything okay, Joe?
1: The fella here, he shot himself in the arm.
0: He did?
1: By accident, he says. You want to take a look at it?
0: Oh, why, sure. I'll get some bandages out. Hand me a clean towel, will you, Joe?
1: Sure thing.
0: Got the first aid kit right here under the counter.
1: I'll just set your gun over here.
2: Oh, well, thank you kindly. I'm careful with it now.
1: That's a real old-timer. Antique piece, isn't it?
2: No. Bought it new before we started out, but she's been used a lot, I guess. We're running low on bullets. I don't suppose you've got any ammunition around here?
0: Oh, no. We don't carry anything like that. This isn't a hunting area.
2: What about Indians? The south of here is Apache country, isn't it?
0: Why, sure. Well, sure, but there aren't any Indians nowadays. Well, I mean, not hostile Indians.
2: No?
0: Well, not as long as we've been here.
2: Well, how long you been out here?
1: How long? Well, a couple of years now.
2: Where do you hail from?
1: Well, we used to live in Phoenix.
2: Phoenix?
1: Yeah, Phoenix. Mary Lou's folks are from there. I worked for her old man when we were first married, and then I bought this place here. Restaurant isn't doing so well, but the truckers are starting to come in now with the interstate.
2: Restaurant? You have food?
1: Sure do. Just like the sign says. On the wall there, see it? Right over the register.
2: Joe's Air Flight Cafe and Gas Station.
1: You don't understand a thing I'm talking about, do you? You've never heard of Phoenix or registers or nurses' aides or trucks or gas. Hey, mister, where are you from, really? Where'd you come from? Tell me straight out, why don't you?
2: From Ohio. I left the wagons back there, and I walked up the rim to the hill, and I thought I might find some water or something or some game, and then I saw that stretch of road out there, that black road, and those things, you know, running on it.
0: What things?
1: He means trucks.
2: Hold on. You hear that? You hear that? There's another one.
1: It's all right. It won't stop. Take my word for it.
2: Well, we heard tell it was a dangerous route, but the most direct one.
1: To where?
2: California. They say They say...
1: No, no, take it easy, friend. We can talk about all this later.
2: No, I don't have much time. I promised him I'd be right back.
0: There you go. Your arm's all cleaned up with a bandage on it. I even made you a sling, see?
2: Oh, much obliged.
0: I just try to keep it clean now. I'll give you a roll of gauze and some tape.
2: You're a nurse? Are you the doctor?
1: Me? I just sling hash and pump gas.
0: Take two of these. Drink a little water to get them down.
2: What are they?
0: They're antibiotic tablets. They ought to keep away any infection.
2: Where do you get this?
0: Well, at the drugstore. Of course, you're supposed to have a prescription, but these won't do you any harm. How do you feel?
2: Could I? Do you think I could buy some more of those pills off you?
0: Oh, I don't sell them.
2: But you see, I got a real sick boy back there.
0: Back where?
2: In the wagon, if I can ever find the wagons again. But you say that this will help a sickness.
0: Sometimes, depending on what it is.
2: How about a fever and a bad cough?
0: It's worth a try. You've got a family?
2: There was three wagons of us. When I turned around to look back down, they'd gone.
1: Well, maybe you better rest a while, friend. You know, lie down. Get washed up. There's a bed in back.
2: Look at this place. The table's like wood, but they're not. They can't be. And the legs are all silver and bright.
1: That's not silver. It's steel. It's chrome-plated.
2: What's that thing in the corner?
1: Jukebox.
2: A what?
1: Plays music. You put a coin in it and pick a tune. Here, I'll show you.

0: Hey, where's that coming from?
1: From inside. Didn't you ever see one of these before?
0: You got a man inside? Playing his guitar on my account? Let him out of there right now.
2: Turn it off, Joe.
1: Yeah, that's better. It was a bad idea.
0: We'll all be safe. Where am I? What is this place?
2: Come with me. I'll show you where to wash up.
0: Wait a minute. That picture. Where do you get it?
1: The calendar?
0: Pioneer West Insurance Company. That's a picture of my covered wagon. Look just like my wagon.
2: Oh, that's just an old lithograph.
0: The date? That can't be right. It says April. But the year's all wrong. This is the year of our Lord, 1847. But this calendar says it's not even the same century. Oh, my dear God. How could that be?
1: Easy now.
0: What's going on here? Who are you people? Where am I? No!
2: You better stop him, Joe. He'll get himself killed.
1: Come on now, fella. Come inside.
0: Please. Somebody tell me where I am.

0: $1.84 your change.
1: You keep it, dollface.
0: I thank you.
1: Say, pretty lady, if you don't mind my asking, what time you get off work here?
0: Oh, not till late.
1: Well, now, I'll be bringing my truck back from L.A. day after tomorrow. Probably be pretty late. I was thinking if you want to ride on into Phoenix with me, we could see some sights. Go dancing, maybe.
0: Well, that's real nice of you. But you better not let that man in the kitchen hear you say that. He's my husband.
1: No offense, ma'am.
0: None taken. You come back now.
1: I'll do that.
2: Doctor still in back?
0: He is. Been a while now.
2: I made a club sandwich for the fella. You think you want some soup, too?
0: Well, you better ask Doc first.
2: How's he doing back there?
3: You have a fresh pot of coffee?
2: Sure do. Shall I bring it to him?
3: Not for your visitor. For me. I believe I'd like a nice, strong cup. If you had some bourbon, I'd prefer that at the moment. But coffee will do for second best.
2: We didn't get our liquor license yet.
0: Sit down, Doc. You look like you just seen a ghost.
2: You look him over?
3: I did indeed.
2: And?
3: Malnutrition, that's his major problem, along with dehydration. Though he's a strong specimen of a man, I'll say that. Tough stock.
0: What else did you find out?
3: You were right. He's an interesting customer, all right. Quite the character.
2: The heat did it, or something, didn't it? I mean, he's not in his right mind. I figure that has to be it.
3: I'm not a psychiatrist, Joe. I'm an ancient GP, not much past the school of castor oil and sassafras tea. But, you know, I think old Freud himself would have something to gnaw on here.
0: How do you mean?
3: He happens to seem very rational. Extremely rational. He can trace his imaginary life a whole lot clearer than some of us can our own. His recall of details is amazing. Or it would be if they were true.
2: Maybe they are true. I mean, maybe he read it in a book somewhere. There's lots of books about the pioneer days. I even know a lot about my people, how they came out here.
3: And one other thing. A little parenthetical aside, let's call it. The fillings in his mouth. There are two. Well, let's just say no modern dentist drilled them.
0: Yeah, his clothes, too. They didn't come out of an Army-Navy store.
3: No, they didn't. They're the real goods. Circa 19th century. And you saw that squirrel shooter of his, Joe?
2: Sure, but it's an antique.
0: An antique that isn't more than a year old? 150-something-year-old gun, Joe, but it was manufactured less than a year ago. You said that yourself this morning.
2: What's it add up to? Look, Doc, if you're trying to tell me...
3: I'm not trying to tell you anything, Joe. That is to say, I'm not trying to make any point of my own. All I'm giving you is the benefit of some observations from an old hand. He says he's a pioneer, and when he climbed up to the top of that hill out there, he was living in 1847.
0: That's what he said, all right. He seemed so sure.
3: Well, we're three normal, rational human beings here, and we know that sort of thing doesn't happen. So he's suffering from some kind of delusion. But it's a delusion of the purest form. Frankly, I've never heard anything like it. Not with this degree of detail. The way he describes his wife, his son, the wagons, the other people, it's with genuine emotion. He's lying in there right now with tears rolling down his cheeks, worried about them.
0: He said his boy was sick.
3: He told me his boy was dying. And from the way he described the symptoms, I'd call it pneumonia.
0: That's why he wanted the pills.
3: Which pills?
0: I gave him some antibiotics for the wound in his arm, and he wanted the whole bottle so he could give some to the boy. I don't get it, how someone could be so sincere. I just don't understand it.
2: I don't either. Which leads me to the next question.
3: Yes?
2: What do we do with him, Doc?
3: Precisely what I'm going to deal with right now. Where's your phone?
2: Behind the counter. But wait, who are you calling?
3: The authorities, so they can get him help.
0: Oh, that won't do him any good, will it?
2: They'll lock him up in a rubber room and throw away the key.
3: Once he's turned over to the state, he'll get a thorough examination. They'll know what kind of help he really needs.
2: Yeah, the funny farm. Oh, Doc, I've heard about those places. They're bad news. Nobody even knows you're in there. They can do anything they want.
3: What are you suggesting? That we pack him a box lunch and send him on his way? You think he'll survive out there? He doesn't know where he is. And even if he figures that out, he'll die of heat exposure before the day's over. I want the sheriff's office, please.
0: Oh, it just doesn't seem right.
3: Yes, sir. Is the sheriff there? Oh, in his car. Well, that's even better. Can you radio him to get over to Joe's Diner as fast as he can? We've got a man here who needs looking after. No, not violent, but he should get here real fast anyway. Yeah. Thanks.
0: Oh, Joe, I hope we're doing the right thing.
2: So do I.
3: Well, at least he's calm now. As calm as any man would be if he suddenly woke up and thought he was past his time.
2: That's enough, Doc. Well, hello, Mr. Horn.
4: This book, it was in my bedroom.
0: Well, that's the encyclopedia.
4: I was looking through it. I found something.
2: What?
4: Well, there's this here. Horn Christian Jr., M.D., famous for his early work in childhood diseases. Pioneer in vaccine research. Born 1839. Died 1914. That was my son. That's Chris Jr. So I guess I'm either crazy or the world is turned upside down. But I think I got put here for a reason.
0: Oh, you did. I just know it.
4: For important reason.
2: What are you doing?
4: You've been gracious and kind, and I appreciate it. But I got to get back. I'll just get my gun now.
3: Horn, we want to help you. But help means rest and medical attention. I can't let you leave like this. Come on, son. Come over here and sit down. I've called for the authorities.
4: The authorities? Well, listen, I don't know who they might be, but I've got no time to wait and find out.
2: Horn, please.
4: Hey, don't go trying to stop me now. I know my purpose. I'm going to finish it. Well, my life don't add up to much.
3: Listen to us. Please, Mr. Horn.
4: You take your hands off my gun, mister.
2: You okay, Mary Lou?
0: Oh, I'm fine. The gun just went off when he took it.
2: It blew out my plate glass window. Horn, come back.

0: Hey, get out of the road!
1: Oh, I'm sorry, mister.
0: What's the matter with you?
2: Hook, wait up!
3: Are you all right?
1: Those people, they're trying to stop me.
0: Yeah, huh? Where are you going?
1: I have to get back to the Arizona territory.
0: You do? Well, that's an easy one. Don't just stand there. Get in.

0: In the belly of a beast.
1: How's that?
0: What is this contraption?
1: Peterbilt 18-wheeler. Best long-haul rig ever made.
0: Where's your team?
1: I ain't a teamster. Strictly independent.
0: But your horses?
1: All the horses you want right under the hood. Sweet, huh? Where you say you're headed?
0: California. We were headed for California.
1: That's where I'm going.
0: Good country out there, is it?
1: Easy living, if you ask me. Everything a man could want.
0: And land of work?
1: Any seed you plant, it grows tall.
0: That's what I heard tell.
1: Suppose I could give you a ride all the way in, so I'd have somebody to talk to.
0: I'm going to California, but I can't get there this way.
1: What are you talking about?
0: It has to be the same ridge, right around here. It was. Mister, you have to let me out.
1: Hey, look at that. Sheriff's car, moving like a bat out of hell.
0: Please, I made a mistake. You've got to stop this machine.

0: Hello, Doc. What's this emergency you got?
1: Not exactly an emergency, Sheriff, but since I called, it might have turned into one.
2: Sheriff, you gotta stop him.
3: That's right. He won't make it out there.
0: Hold on now. What's you trying to tell me?
2: Mr. Horn, Sheriff.
0: Horn, is it?
1: He's the man I examined. It's a long story, a pretty strange one. The point is, now he's run off.
0: Well, where?
3: He headed for the ridge, where he came from.
0: So, he came in out of the desert?
3: And now he's going back, about a mile up the road.
0: Well, don't worry. I'll find him.

0: gonna make it. Just a little ways more.
1: You there! Hold it!
0: No, you don't. Not now.
1: Drop the gun, son. I said, drop the gun. All right, now come on down real slow.
0: The pills. I dropped the pills.
1: That's it. Now put your hands in the air.
0: Got it.
1: I said halt. Halt, son, or I'll shoot.
2: Sounded like a shot.
3: Maybe Chris got himself a rabbit.
4: But he ain't even had time to get up the ridge yet.
0: Martha!
5: Forget something, Christian?
0: Martha, what happened? Where'd you go?
5: Where did we go? What do you mean, Chris? Where could we have gone?
0: Well, when I looked down, I couldn't see you. Or the wagons.
5: When? You haven't had time to go anywhere.
0: Martha, I don't understand what you're saying, but I'm truly glad to see you. All this time.
5: All what time?
0: So much happened. First I fell and, well, somehow I shot myself and... It doesn't matter. I have so much to tell you.
5: But how could you? Chris, honey, you just left a second ago. What did you forget?
0: Forget?
5: And what's that in your hand?
0: Oh, that's medicine.
5: Medicine? Where did you get it?
0: Never mind. Oh, Lord. Give him some water. Give him two of these. I think it may save his life, Martha.
5: I see. As you say, then.
3: Chris?
0: Charlie.
3: Short trip.
0: Was it?
3: Nothing much on the other side, I guess.
0: You'd be surprised, Charlie. You'd be mighty surprised. There was a whole lot to be seen at that rim. A whole new land. And you know something else, Charlie? Us. People like us. We're the ones responsible. That's the truth. People like us.
6: What's Orrin talking about?
7: Listen, he's saying something.
8: He wouldn't talk like that unless it was important.
0: There'll be a highway. And machines. And a whole new land. And we're the ones who began it.
3: What are you saying, Chris? Where'd you see all that?
0: Up on the rim. It was all laid out before me like the New Jerusalem. Wide, hard roads, all black, with no holes in them. And machines, and...
3: I gotta see for myself.
1: Me too.
2: Let's go.
7: Up the ridge, he says.
3: Chris, there's nothing down there. It's just like this side. Sand and desert and miles of nothing.
0: Oh, but there will be, Charlie. There will be. Just you wait. It may not happen in our lifetimes, but it's coming. It'll be here, all of it. Sooner than you think. If you can hold on to what I'm telling you and keep the faith.

0: You didn't get him, Sheriff.
1: I saw him all right, but I couldn't get him to stop. Fired a warning shot, but I didn't scare him none. Look, I wouldn't worry, Joe. He can't get very far. Don't worry, we'll find him.
2: Thanks, Sheriff.
1: You say he had a gun?
0: That's right, a rifle.
1: This it?
0: It can't be. That one's all rusty, like it's ready to fall apart.
1: That's what I thought. He couldn't have done any damage with it.
2: Look at it close, Joe. It is his rifle, but it's changed.
0: It's just as if it had been lying in the desert for 100 years.
2: What's it mean? Who was he? Where did he really come from?
0: I think he went back to wherever he did come from.
2: But to where, Joe?
0: Back to where he should be. Back to where he can make certain that the things it said in that book can happen. Back to a wagon train heading west to California on a spring day in 1847.
3: Giddy up, boys. We're going to California. My son, too. He's got a whole lot to accomplish out there. A whole lot.
4: Mr. Christian Horn, a farmer from the state of Ohio, one of the hearty breed who headed west when there were no blacktop highways or telephone poles or the solace of civilization. Mr. Christian Horn and family and their traveling companions, heading west after a brief detour through the Twilight Zone.
5: 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Heard in the cast were Peggy Roeder, Rick Peoples, David Darlow, Doug James, Peter DeFaria, Rich Kamenick, Meg Falcon, Zach Gray, Carl Amari, Roger Wolski, Diane Trice, and Irene Olson. 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
7: The 9 Billion Names of God by Arthur C. Clarke.
8: "Well, this is a slightly, unusual request," said Dr. Wagner with what he hoped was commendable restraint. "As far as I know, it's the first time that anyone's been asked to supply a Tibetan monastery with an automatic sequence computer. I don't wish to be inquisitive, but I should hardly have thought that your, establishment had much use for such a machine. Could you explain just what you intend to do with it?"
7: "Gladly," replied the Lama, readjusting his silk robe and carefully putting away the slide rule he had been using for currency conversions. "Your Mark V computer can carry out any routine mathematical operation involving up to 10 digits. However, for our work, we are interested in letters, not numbers. As we wish you to modify the output circuits, the machine will be printing words, not columns of figures."
8: I don't quite understand."
7: "This is a project on which we have been working for the last 3 centuries. Since the Lamasery was founded, in fact. It is somewhat alien to your way of thought, so I hope you will listen with an open mind while I explain it."
8: "Well, naturally."
7: "It's really quite simple. We have been compiling a list which shall contain all the possible names of God."
8: "I beg your pardon?"
7: "We have reason to believe," continued the Lama imperturbably, "that all such names can be written with not more than 9 letters in an alphabet we have devised."
8: "And you've been doing this for 3 centuries?"
7: "Yes. We expected it would take us about 15,000 years to complete the task. Oh! Dr. Wagner looked a little dazed. Now I see why you wanted to hire one of our machines. But exactly what is the purpose of this project? The Lama hesitated for a fraction of a second, and Wagner wondered if he had offended him. If so, there was no trace of annoyance in the reply. Call it ritual, if you like, but it is a fundamental part of our belief. All the many names of the Supreme Being, God, Jehovah, Allah, and so on, they are only man-made labels. There is a philosophical problem of some difficulty here, which I do not propose to discuss, but somewhere among all the possible combinations of letters which can occur are what one may call the real names of God. By systematic permutation of letters, we have been trying to list them all. I see. You've been starting at A-A-A, A-A-A-A-A, and working up to Z-Z-Z, Z-Z-Z-Z-Z. Exactly. Though we use a special alphabet of our own. Modifying the electromatic typewriters to deal with this is, of course, trivial. A rather more interesting problem is that of devising suitable circuits to eliminate ridiculous combinations. For example, no letter must occur more than 3 times in succession. 3? Surely you mean 2. 3 is correct. I am afraid it would take too long to explain why, even if you understood our language. I'm sure it would, said Wagner hastily. Go on. Luckily, it would be a simple matter to adapt your automatic sequence computer for this work. Since once it has been programmed properly, it will permute each letter in turn and print the result. What would have taken us 15,000 years, it will be able to do in 100 days. Dr. Wagner was scarcely conscious of the faint sounds from the Manhattan streets below. He was in a different world, a world of natural, not man-made mountains. High up in their remote eyries, these monks had been patiently at work for generations after generations, compiling their lists of meaningless words. Was there any limit to the follies of mankind? Still, he must give no hint of his inner thoughts. The customer was always right. Well, there's no doubt, replied the doctor, that we can modify the Mark V to print lists of this nature. I'm much more worried about the problem of installation and maintenance. Our getting out to Tibet in these days is not going to be easy. We can arrange that. The components are small enough to travel by air. That is one reason why we chose your machine. If you can get them to India, we will provide transport from there. And you want to hire 2 of our engineers? Yes, for the 3 months which the project should occupy. Well, I have no doubt that personnel can manage that. Dr. Wagner scribbled a note on his desk pad. There are just 2 other points. Before he could finish the sentence, the Lama had produced a small slip of paper. This is my certified credit balance at the Asiatic Bank. Thank you. It appears to be, adequate. The second matter is so trivial that I hesitate to mention it, but it's surprising how often the obvious gets overlooked. What source of electrical energy do you have? A diesel generator, providing 50 kilowatts at 110 volts. It was installed about 5 years ago, and is quite reliable. It's made life at the Lamaserie much more comfortable. But, of course, it was really installed to provide power for the motors driving the prayer wheels. Oh, of course, echoed Dr. Wagner. I should have thought of that. The view from the parapet was vertiginous. But in time, one gets used to anything. After 3 months, George Hanley was not impressed by the 2,000-foot swoop into the abyss or the remote checkerboard of fields in the valley below. He was leaning against the wind-smoothed stones and staring morosely at the distant mountains whose names he had never bothered to discover. This, thought George, was the craziest thing that ever happened to him. Project Shangri-La, some wit at the labs had christened it. For weeks now, the Mark V had been churning out acres of sheets covered with gibberish. Patiently, inexorably, the computer had been rearranging letters in all their possible combinations, exhausting each class before going on to the next. As the sheets emerged from the electromatic typewriters, the monks had carefully cut them and pasted them up into enormous books. In another week, heaven be praised, they would be finished. Just what obscure calculations had convinced the monks that they needn't bother to go on to words of 10, 20, or 100 letters, George didn't know. One of his recurring nightmares was that there would be some change of plan, and that the High Lama, whom they'd naturally called Sam Jaffe, though he didn't look a bit like him, would suddenly announce that the project would be extended to approximately 2060 AD. They were quite capable of it. George heard the heavy wooden door slam in the wind as Chuck came out onto the parapet beside him. As usual, Chuck was smoking one of the cigars that made him so popular with the monks, who, it seemed, were quite willing to embrace all the minor and most of the major pleasures of life. That was one thing in their favor. They might be crazy, but they weren't blue noses. Those frequent trips they took down to the village, for instance. "Listen, George," said Chuck urgently. "I've learned something that means trouble. What's wrong? Isn't the machine behaving?" That was the worst contingency George could imagine. It might delay his return, than which nothing could be more horrible. The way he felt now, even the sight of a TV commercial would seem like manna from heaven. At least it would be some link with home. "No, it's nothing like that," Chuck settled himself on the parapet, which was unusual because normally he was scared of the drop. "I've just found what all this is about."
8: "What do you mean? I thought we knew."
7: "Sure, we know what the monks are trying to do, but we didn't know why. It's the craziest thing."
8: "Well, tell me something new," George growled.
7: "But old Sam's just come clean with me. You know the way he drops in every afternoon to watch the sheets roll out? Well, this time he seemed rather excited, or at least as near as he'll ever get to it. When I told him that we were on the last cycle, he asked me in that cute English accent of his if I'd ever wondered what they were trying to do. I said, sure, and he told me."
8: "Go on, I'll buy it."
7: "Well, they believe that when they have listed all his names, and they reckon there are about 9 billion of them, God's purpose will be achieved. The human race will have finished what it was created to do, and there won't be any point in carrying on. Indeed, the very idea is something like blasphemy."
8: "Then what do they expect us to do? Commit suicide?"
7: "No, there's no need for that. When the list's completed, God steps in and simply winds things up. Bingo!"
8: "Oh, I get it. When we finish our job, it will be the end of the world." Chuck gave a nervous little laugh.
7: "That's just what I said to Sam. And do you know what happened? He looked at me in a very queer way, like I'd been stupid in class, and said, 'It's nothing as trivial as that.'"
8: George thought this over for a moment.
7: "That's what I call taking the wide view," he said presently.
8: "But what do you suppose we should do about it? I don't see that it makes the slightest difference to us. After all, we already know that they were crazy."
7: "Yes, but don't you see what may happen? When the list's complete and the last trump doesn't blow, or whatever it is they expect, we may get the blame. It's our machine they've been using. I don't like the situation one little bit."
8: "I see," said George slowly. "You've got a point there. But this sort of thing's happened before, you know. When I was a kid down in Louisiana, we had a crackpot preacher who said the world was going to end next Sunday. Hundreds of people believed him, even sold their homes, yet nothing happened. They didn't turn nasty, as you'd expect. They just decided that he'd made a mistake in his calculations and went right on believing. I guess some of them still do."
7: "Well, this isn't Louisiana, in case you hadn't noticed. There are just two of us and hundreds of these monks. I like them, and I'll be sorry for old Sam when his life work backfires on him. But all the same, I wish I was somewhere else."
8: "I've been wishing that for weeks. But there's nothing we can do until the contract's finished and the transport arrives to fly us out."
7: "Of course,"
8: said Chuck thoughtfully. "We could always try a bit of sabotage."
7: "Like hell we could do that.
8: That would make things worse. Not the way I meant. Look at it like this. The machine will finish its run 4 days from now, on the present 20-hours-a-day basis. The transport calls it a week. Okay. Then all we need to do is find something that wants replacing during one of the overhaul periods. Something that will hold up the monks for a couple of days. We'll fix it, of course, but not too quickly. If we time matters properly, we can be down at the airfield when the last name pops out of the register. They won't be able to catch us then. I don't like it, said George. It will be the first time I ever walked out on a job. Besides, it would make them suspicious. No, I'll sit tight and take what comes. I still don't like it, he said 7 days later, as the tough little mountain ponies carried them down the winding road. And don't you think I'm running away because I'm afraid. I'm just sorry for those poor old guys up there. And I don't want to be around when they find what suckers they've been. Wonder how Sam will take it. It's funny, replied Chuck. But when I said goodbye, I got the idea he knew we were walking out on him. And that he didn't care because he knew the machine was running smoothly and that the job would be soon finished. After that, well, of course, for him, there just isn't any after that. George turned in his saddle and stared back up the mountain road. This was the last place from which one could get a clear view of the Lamaserie. The squat, angular buildings were silhouetted against the afterglow of the sunset. Here and there, lights gleamed like portholes in the sides of an ocean liner. Electric lights, of course, sharing the same circuit as the Mark V. How much longer would they share it, wondered George. Would the monks smash up the computer in their rage and disappointment? Or would they just sit down quietly and begin their calculations all over again? He knew exactly what was happening up on the mountain at this very moment. The High Lama and his assistants would be sitting in their silk robes, inspecting the sheets as the junior monks carried them away from the typewriters and pasted them into the great volumes. No one would be saying anything. The only sound would be the incessant patter, the never-ending rainstorm of the keys hitting the paper, for the Mark V itself was utterly silent as it flashed through its thousands of calculations a second. 3 months of this, thought George, was enough to start anyone climbing up the wall. "There she is!" called Chuck, pointing down into the valley. "Ain't she beautiful?" "She certainly was," thought George. The battered old DC-3 lay at the end of the runway like a tiny silver cross. In 2 hours she would be bearing them away to freedom and sanity. It was a thought worth savoring, like a fine liqueur. George let it roll around his mind as the pony trudged patiently down the slope. The swift night of the high Himalayas was now almost upon them. Fortunately, the road was very good as roads went in this region, and they were both carrying torches. There was not the slightest danger, only a certain discomfort from the bitter cold. The sky overhead was perfectly clear and ablaze with familiar, friendly stars. At least there would be no risk, thought George, of the pilot being unable to take off because of the weather conditions. That had been his only remaining worry. He began to sing, but gave it up after a while. This vast arena of mountains, gleaming like whitely hooded ghosts on every side, did not encourage ebullience. Presently George glanced at his watch. "Should be there in an hour," he called back over his shoulder to Chuck. Then he added in an afterthought, "Wonder if the computer's finished its run. It was due about now." Chuck didn't reply. So George swung round in his saddle. He could just see Chuck's face, a white oval turned toward the sky. "Look," whispered Chuck. And George lifted his eyes to heaven. There is always a last time for everything. Overhead, without any fuss, the stars were going out.
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0: And now, here is your guide to these adventures of the mind, the editor of Astounding Science Fiction magazine, John Campbell, Jr.
1: The essential character of any frontier you explore is that if you get into it and stick your neck out, you get it lopped off, and there's no help. The frontier is the place where there isn't any reserve, where there isn't anyone to help you if you get into trouble. There is no support. Tonight's story is a story of a true frontier. You know, sometimes the frontier lies just the other side of a doorway. It doesn't seem very different, but it can be the difference between life and sudden death. We are in a somewhat different position. We can summon support here. I can push my little push button here and summon our supporters. You know, when we think of that glamorous future, we sometimes tend to forget that things cost money now and things will cost in the future. Let's suppose that there are ships and they are going out between the worlds. They carry emergency supplies for expeditions that may be in trouble on some of the planets that are being explored. But they can't carry an extra lot of them. It costs too much. They carry parachutes, in effect, to drop them as they flash by the world that's in trouble. Little parachutes for space, a plastic bubble with a tiny motor, just enough to lower it down to the planet without destruction. They'd probably use human pilots to do it, too. Because, you know, a human brain is the lightest of all computing devices. It's lighter than an electronic computer. It would be cheaper and wiser to use human pilots to drop these little plastic bubble parachutes of space to a planet in trouble. Let's consider one where there's an expedition that's gotten into medical trouble. The men are sick and they need a serum that they don't have. They've called for help from one of the passing interstellar liners. The liner has stopped for a moment, dropped one of its little space parachutes, and gone on its way, flashing on to some other star somewhere else. And in that emergency dispatch ship, that little space parachute, the pilot discovers...
2: I'm not somebody who shouldn't be there is in that supplies closet. The gauge is never wrong. It says there's a living human body inside that closet radiating heat.
3: Come on out, chum. Open that door, I'll open it. Come on out. Oh, no.
4: All right. I give up. Now what?
0: Sit down.
4: All right. Well, you still haven't told me. I mean, what happens now? Do I pay a fine or something?
3: What are you doing here?
4: Well, I just wanted to see my brother, that's all.
3: Your brother?
4: Mm-hmm. He's on Woden. He's with Group 2. I haven't seen him for 10 years, ever since he went there.
3: What's his name?
4: Cross. Jerry Cross. Do you know him?
3: Only his name. I've never met him.
4: Oh, I was only 8 years old when he left.
3: What was your original destination aboard the Stardust?
4: Mimir. I had a job to go to.
3: You knew you were breaking a rule when you stowed away on this ship?
4: Oh, I knew I was breaking some kind of regulation.
3: Is that all it means to you?
4: Well, I'm...
3: There was a sign posted there. Didn't you see it?
4: A sign?
3: Yeah.
4: Oh, you mean the one that said unauthorized personnel keep out?
3: That's the one.
4: Oh, well, I guess I saw it.
3: And ignored it.
4: Oh, come on. Now, look, don't be so grim.

0: Jim!
1: How did you manage to stow away?
0: Oh, it was easy. I just saw my chance and acted on impulse. I saw there was plenty of room in that closet, and so here I am.
1: Yeah, here you are.
0: Oh, please, don't worry. I'll be a model criminal or prisoner or whatever it is I am now. And I'll pay for my keep, too. And when we get to Woden, well, I'll make myself useful.
1: Quiet.
0: Sorry.
1: You have an identification disc?
0: Yes.
1: Give it to me.
0: Well, my name is Marilyn. Marilyn.
1: Let me have the disc.
0: Okay. Will I get it back?
1: No.
0: Oh, but
1: I'm sorry, I need the information on it. I have to put it all in my report.
0: But when you've got all the information, surely I'll get it back. I need it.
1: Do you know why I'm flying this ship to Woden?
0: No.
1: No idea?
0: Well, I know the Stardust got a message. I suppose you're taking extra Quinlan.
1: But... I'm taking serum.
0: Oh.
1: If I don't get that serum to Woden, 6 men are going to die.
0: My brother, too?
1: Not if he's with Group 2. He's 28,000 miles away from all this. On the opposite side of the planet.
0: Opposite side? Well, then how will I get to see him?
1: You're not going there. I'm sorry.
0: Look, I don't understand. You are going to Woden.
1: Yes.
0: Well, then if...
1: But you're not. You're going to leave this ship.
0: You mean I won't get to see Jerry?
1: I'm afraid not.
0: Oh, please.
1: I told you I'm sorry.
0: Well, when are you going to radio some other ship to have me take him back?
1: There are no other ships to radio.
0: Well, then...
1: Don't you understand?
0: No.
1: You can't stay aboard this ship.
0: What am I supposed to do? Jump overboard out into space?
1: You won't have to jump.
0: What?
1: You'll be jettisoned. You won't feel a thing.
2: Sometimes the universe seems cruel. I think that's a mistake. It isn't cruel, but it is ruthless. You must learn the lessons. And once you've learned them, you're all right. Unless you forget them. I'm afraid that girl forgot that there were frontiers. That there were places where there was no help.
0: You are joking.
1: These are not things you joke about.
0: Oh, no, you can't mean all this.
1: There is nothing anyone can do for you.
0: It just doesn't make any sense. I mean, I just can't believe you're really serious. You are. You do mean that you're going to make me die.
1: It's the way it has to be.
0: No.
1: No human being in the universe can help you.
0: Please, oh, please.
1: Nobody wants it this way. Nobody would ever let it be this way if it were humanly possible to change it.
0: I can't believe it.
1: I told you, this ship is carrying fever serum to 6 men on Woden. All 6 will die unless I get there.
0: I know you told me.
1: A small ship like this one is provided with barely enough fuel to get to its destination. If you stay aboard, your added weight, once we hit gravity, will cause it to use up all its fuel before we land. That means, in simple terms, you and I will die and 6 other men will die waiting for the serum.
0: Is that it?
1: That's it.
0: Just that? We don't have enough fuel?
1: Yeah.
0: I must die alone or take 7 other men with me.
1: That's how it stacks up.
0: Nobody really wants me to die.
1: Nobody does.
0: Well, then maybe. I mean, are you sure nothing...
1: Nothing can be done for you.
0: I just can't believe this is real. Less than an hour ago, I was a passenger on the Stardust. Now I'm on this ship. And I'm going to die. Nobody cares.
1: That's not true. We all care. It's different out here. It's not like being back on Earth.
0: I'll never see Mom and Daddy again. I'll never see Jared. I'll never see anything again.
1: Hasn't your brother ever written to you?
0: Yes.
1: What did he talk about?
0: Things. I mean... Well, all the things he was doing and how much he

0: to see us all again?
1: Didn't he ever tell you about frontier law?
0: What?
1: Look, out here, we live by a different set of values.
0: I don't know anything about frontier law.
1: You ignored a warning. Out here, you can only make that mistake just once. Oh, a lot of mistakes have been made. And a lot of men have died making them.
0: I don't know what you're talking about. I don't know about frontiers. I don't know about fuel or what was going to happen to me. I don't want to die. Why should I have to die? Just because I wanted to see my brother.
2: What's the use of trying to make her understand? What do I do? Quote the regulation to her. Paragraph L, Section 8, Interstellar Regulations. Quote, any stowaway discovered aboard an emergency dispatch ship will be immediately upon discovery jettisoned into space, period, end quote. And what good would it do to her anyway? Okay, so H amount of fuel will not power an EDS with a mass of M plus X safely to its destination. How could she understand that? Look at her. 18 years old, brown curly hair, blue eyes, weight 110 pounds. And to me, she's just the unwanted factor in a very cold equation.
0: Crying won't help, will it? I mean, you're going to radio my brother.
1: If you want me to.
0: What will you tell him?
1: Nothing. I'll let you tell him.
0: Oh. I'm almost afraid to hear his voice. You make him sound so near to me. And all the time he'll be so far away. Just a voice. That's all he'll be, just a voice.
1: I'll call him anyway. All right.
0: Yes.
1: Barton, EDS 34G11, emergency. Come in, Woden. Group 2, identify yourselves, please. This is a call for Jerry Cross. Please come in.
0: Jerry? Jerry, where are you? Jerry, why didn't you answer? Jerry, they're gonna let me die.
1: Keep quiet. They're coming on now.
3: Whatever happens, a man will always try to find some way out, even when he knows it's impossible. He'll still make a try. But sometimes, particularly on the frontiers, you're up against the problem that there isn't any way out. You're up against it.
0: Wait, I didn't hear.
1: He said goodbye, little sister.
0: I had so much more to talk about.
1: He knew that.
0: Was it really him?
1: It was your brother.
0: His voice sounded changed.
1: 10 years ago, he was a little more than a boy. Now he's a man. Voice has changed.
0: Did I sound frightened when I talked to him?
1: No, you sounded fine.
0: Oh. How long do I have?
1: Oh, a little while.
0: What'll happen to me? Afterwards, I mean?
1: Nothing, I guess.
0: I'll just go on floating in space, is that it?
1: Something like that.
0: May I see?
1: See what?
0: Out there. Can I see it on the view screen?
1: Yeah, sure. There.
0: Nothing there. Just nothing at all. Well, there's some stars over there. I didn't see them. I was thinking of Mom and Daddy. They don't even know yet I'll never be going back to them, like I promised I would. It's funny, the things you remember. Like the time when I was only 6 years old, and my kitten got run over in the street. And the way Jerry held me in his arms and told me not to cry. And when I woke up in the morning, there she was on my bed, with a brand new white fur coat. Just like Jerry had promised. It was a long time after that when Mama told me Jerry'd gone to the pet shop at 4 a.m. He got the man out of bed and told him if he didn't produce a white kitten, somebody's neck was going to be broken. So the man found a white kitten for me.
2: You'll be gone soon. The little hand on that gauge will go back to zero and the equation will be balanced again.
0: Is it time yet?
1: What?
0: Is it time yet?
1: Time?
0: For me.
1: Almost.
0: How will it happen?
1: You'll go into that compartment. It's an airlock, and that's about all.
0: Oh, no, it can't be all. You'll do something.
1: I'll simply push a button.
0: And I'll be shot out into space.
1: I told you, you won't feel anything.
0: Yes, yes, you told me that. I'm very grateful.
1: You're all right?
0: I keep thinking everybody has to die sooner or later. It's no worse for me than anyone else, is it? Except most people don't know when it's going to happen, and I do.
1: You understand I have no power to help you. No power anywhere could help you out here.
0: All right.
1: If there was just one... But there isn't.
0: I know. Jerry understood that.
1: Yeah. Your brother's quite a guy.
0: He said everything will be all right. It will, won't it?
1: Everything, yes.
0: All right, I'm ready. Tell me what to do.
1: When I pull this lever, that door will open. Just walk into the chamber.
0: Please hurry up. Do I walk in now?
1: Yeah.
0: It's cold in here.
1: Yeah, I'm sorry.
0: It doesn't really matter. Goodbye. You've been awfully kind.
1: Goodbye, honey.
0: Please close the door.
1: Alan.
0: Yes.
1: There's no hatred, no malice in what I have to do.
0: I know.
1: Bye now.

0: We have to learn in this world of ours. And some of the things that we learn make us feel that we're real tough and real strong, and boy, we can take it. Next time, we've got a story about a kid who was sure he was tough. A real tough guy. Until he ran up against some people who were in the business of learning things. Sometimes you have to find out such things as whether a man's eyeballs fall out when he's decelerated too suddenly. These men are tough. They're just curious.
1: Join us again next week on both Wednesday and Friday nights when John Campbell returns with more of his fascinating talk and stories while exploring tomorrow. Tonight you heard Mason Adams and Joyce Gordon in our cast. Script was by John Fleming, from a story written by Tom Godwin. 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
1: The cough drops.
2: Yes, it's for you. 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It's a new kind of cat food. Moist. It's good for you. Like it?
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0: Tonight's story, Requiem by Robert Heinlein. On a high hill in Samoa, there is a grave. Inscribed on the marker are these words.
2: Under the wide and starry sky, dig my grave and let me lie. Gladly did I live and gladly die. And I lay me down with a will. This be the verse you grave for me. Here he lies where he longed to be. Home is the sailor, home from the sea, and the hunter, home from the hill.
0: These lines appear another place, scrawled on a shipping tag from a compressed air container, and pinned to the ground with a knife. It wasn't much of a fair, as fairs go. The trotting races wouldn't be held till 8 o'clock at night. The flags and bunting drooped in the gray afternoon, and the pitchmen seemed discouraged. A large black limousine stood at the side of the road, 32 cylinders purring quietly. And over the dust and the clatter of the fair, a bullhorn blasted the highest pitch.
3: Hurry, hurry, hurry, this way to the moon rocket, the moon rocket. See it fly, the actual type rocket used by the first man to see it fly. Chills, thrills, the romance of space. You can ride in it for only $25. Hurry, hurry, hurry.
4: Hey, Charlie, have you got that feed tube patched?
5: I welded it. Good for maybe an hour.
4: Oh, what a crowd. They wouldn't risk a nickel to see the sun blow up.
6: Oh, Captain, excuse me, Captain.
4: Yeah? Oh, yes, sir. 50 cents to inspect the rocket. One?
6: Could you take a passenger this trip?
4: You mean you want to go up? $25.
6: That's right.
4: Yes, sir, right away. Charlie, take the pitch. Step this way, sir. Look out for the feed lines.
6: Oh, yes, I see them.
4: Hey, Doc, passenger for a checkup.
7: Okay, Mac.
6: Well, is this necessary?
4: Regulations.
7: Take off your coat, open your shirt, roll up your right sleeve.
6: All right.
7: How are things, Mac?
4: Slow. We're not drawing as much as the cooch tent.
7: That'll pick up tonight with the trotters.
6: I'm ready, Doctor.
7: All right, give me your arm. All right, breathe in. Breathe. Uh-oh. Sorry, Mac.
4: No go, Doc?
7: Cardiac condition. I couldn't certify. I'm sorry.
6: You mean you won't take me up?
4: He's the doctor.
6: Well, I rather expected it.
4: Sorry. Between you and me, we could have used the 25.
6: Excuse me, Captain.
4: Yeah?
6: Could you and your engineer have dinner with me after your flight?
4: Dinner?
6: At my home. My car's over there.
4: That's your car? The limousine?
6: That's right.
4: You serious, Mac? You want Charlie and me for dinner?
6: Of course.
4: Okay. Okay. Don't see why not? Thanks. Charlie, you had enough.
5: Lay off, Mac.
6: Oh, that's perfectly all right, Captain McIntyre. Cigar?
4: Thanks.
6: Light?
4: No, thanks.
6: Yes, it's hard for me to see why any holder of a master's ticket would quit the Earth-Moon run.
4: I didn't like it.
5: Yeah, don't hand us that. It was Rule G washed you
4: up. All right, so I took a few drinks.
6: Tell me, gentlemen, are you satisfied with what you're doing now?
4: Are you kidding? We've been pushing the old junk heap for a year. Half the time, the sheriff has an attachment on the ship for a fuel bill. It stinks.
6: Would it help you to get back to the moon?
4: Well, sure. I could get a short-haul job hopping ore. I kept my nose clean. I might even get back on the run.
6: Would you be open to a business proposition?
4: Hmm? What is it?
6: You own your own rocket?
4: Barring a couple of liens against it.
6: I want to charter her to take me to the moon.
5: You hear what he said, Mac? He wants us to fly that old heap to the moon.
4: He can't do it. The old boat's worn out.
5: Why don't you charter a regular company ship?
6: Oh, no, no, I can't do that. The company charter comes up before a congressional committee this year. They have to follow the regulations.
4: You can't pass the physical. Now, if you can afford to hire us, why don't you bribe a couple of company medics? It's been done before.
6: I know, but not for me. I'm D.D. Harriman.
5: Harriman?
4: You own the company. Hey, what are you giving us?
6: I own a large percentage of the company, but the other directors won't permit me to jeopardize the franchise.
5: Can you tie that, Mac? A guy with half the money in the world and he's up a crick.
4: Shut up, Charlie. Why do you want to go to the moon so bad, Mr. Harriman?
6: Well, it's the one thing I've really wanted to do all my life. I may be 50 years older than you. When I was a kid, nobody believed we'd really reach the moon. You've seen rockets all your lives. When I was a boy, they laughed at the idea, but I believed. I wanted the moon then. I used to stand in the backyard and stare at it.
1: How far away is it, Mom?
8: The moon? Far enough.
1: Why don't people fly to the moon?
8: They can't.
1: Why not?
8: They just can't. But not now, anyway.
1: Someday I will.
8: What?
1: Fly to the moon.
8: Sure, sure. Now, come on, Del. Inside. Way past your bedtime.
6: There wasn't enough money for college, so I worked. Stock boy at the old Ford plant in Detroit. Accountant, credit manager for a mail-order house. Then New York and Wall Street. And then transportation. The monorail line between New York and Chicago. The Atlantic pressure tunnel. And then Harriman Rockets.
9: Del? Del, I want to talk to you.
6: I'm working, Charlotte.
9: You talk to me now, Del, or you may not get another chance.
6: What is it?
9: Fred Lott was in. You've sold out again.
6: I run the business, Charlotte.
9: Well, I'm fed up with it. Up to here. I married you because I love you. I still love you, but I'm fed up.
6: Now, what is it, Charlotte?
9: We're not young anymore. Fred tells me you've bought into a bankrupt engineering firm. Sunk every nickel in it.
6: Well, they own the Schwarzmiller fuel injector patents. I need them.
9: How many times do we have to start over? I'm tired. I'm not asking for millions. Just a little life for the two of us.
6: I didn't know about the divorce for a month. I lost the papers under a stack of blueprints and stock prospectus. That night I walked through the park watching the full moon move across the sky. My old friend. I could recognize the wrinkles. Chrysium, Mare Fecundatus. Mare Twinkleatus, the Lunar Apennines. It took two fraudulent bankruptcies and an investigation by the Securities and Exchange Commission before we did it. The moon. There were three injunctions on the rocket before it blasted off. I was going on the second trip, but my considerate board served a court order on me.
10: You can't go, Del.
6: Fred, I'll break you if it's the last thing I
10: do. Del, you've got a bad heart. That's no secret.
6: No.
10: If you die out there, the whole card house comes down. Now, we've got an equity in this corporation. We're going to see it protected. You've sucked us in on this wild scheme, and now that it paid off, you're going to sit right down here on Earth and see that the dividends come out on time. You're not going to the moon, Del. Forget it.
6: I never went. By the time my lawyers shook off the restraining orders, the first cargo rocket had crashed in the Pacific and Congress rushed through the Space Precautionary Act. My heart kept earthbound, and now I'm old. I've lived longer than I should, but I would not let myself die. I will not until I have set foot on the moon. There, Captain McIntyre, you asked why I wanted to go to the moon,
5: Well?
4: You find the ship, Mr. Harriman, and I'll drive her. You'll hit the moon.
6: All right. Then we can get down to business. I'll have contracts drawn up for you. You two will have to buy me a ship. I can't do it openly, of course. My dear board of directors would find out and slap a court order on me.
4: Well, we can't get credit.
6: Oh, don't worry. I'll supply the cash in advance. Pick some ship that can be fitted for the jump. A strato yacht, hmm? Apply for a strato license. Then after it's issued, you move to a piece of desert. I'll find a strip and buy it. Hmm?
5: You mean fit her out there?
6: Yes, yes. We'll install extra fuel tanks, change the injectors and timers for space flight. Hmm?
4: Johnny, you think you can manage the changeover without a dockyard and shops?
5: Well, I'll have to have a load of power tools and a lot of time. It'll be haywired and spot welded.
4: Just so it doesn't blow up when I slap the keys.
5: It won't blow.
4: Well, that's what you said about the last ship.
5: Now,
4: huh?
5: Cut it out, will you? I ask you, Mr. Herman, that last ship was a junk heap and we knew it. Now, this one, this'll be different. We're going to spend some dough and do it right. Ain't we, Mr. Herman?
6: You spend all the money you want. I'll see that you get it.
4: $132 shares of Apex holding at 60% of par.
6: Check.
4: 52 preferred of Spaceways Fuel, 50% off par.
6: Check.
4: That's the list. Oh, Mr. Harriman, there's a process server outside.
6: Yeah? What is it?
4: I don't know, sir, but I think it's a subpoena.
6: Oh, I was expecting that. Ashley, get Mr. Kamens on the phone. I think it's time for my lawyer.
11: May it please your honor, counsel representing Mr. Harriman's relatives contend that his behavior for the past few weeks gives clear indication that a mind brilliant in the world of finance has become senile. They petition you to declare him incompetent and to assign a conservator to protect his financial interests and those of his heirs. May I suggest that in the last few words my opponent gave away his entire thesis? It is evident that the petitioners believe that my client should conduct his affairs in such a way as to ensure that his nephews, nieces, and their issue will be supported in unearned luxury for the rest of their lives. Therefore, we pray this court will confirm my client in his right to do what he likes with his own. Deny this petition and send these meddlers about their business.
6: Well, Kamens, hmm?
7: It could go either way.
6: He might rule against me?
7: He might. We'll know tomorrow.

0: of this. Eccentric millionaire disappears.
1: Yes.
0: You eccentric, Mr. Harriman?
1: Well, they used to call me crazy, but that depends on your credit rating.
0: A bench warrant under contempt proceedings has been issued.
1: They won't find me out here. How is the work going, Charlie? Hmm?
0: My end's in pretty good shape.
1: Well, are you ready to go? My nephews will have detectives out looking for me.
0: Well, I could run those calibration tests tonight. Take till midnight. After that, it's up to the Commodore here.
2: There. There she is, Mr. Harriman. That's the job that'll take you to the moon.
1: It's a good ship. Isn't it?
0: Hey, Mac, stop the car.
2: Yeah.
1: All right.
2: Oh. He's out?
0: Look at him. Where's his medicine?
2: Vest pocket. Here. Break the glass. Hold it on his nose.
0: He looks lousy.
2: Yeah. There. He's breathing easy. Come around soon.
0: Mac, we ain't gone through with this.
2: Why not?
0: It's murder. He'll never stand up under the initial acceleration.
2: Maybe not, but that's what he wants to do. You heard him.
0: Well, I don't like it. He's an okay old buzzard.
2: What do you want to do with him? Send him back to Kansas City so his no-good nephews can shut him up in the cellar?
0: No, but...
2: Okay, then. Now get out there and make your setup for those test runs. Get that ship ready to fly.
3: Hey! Hey, you! You!
0: Me?
3: How many other people are there out in this desert?
0: What can I do for you?
3: You James McIntyre?
0: Hey, Mac.
2: What's the matter, Charlie?
3: You McIntyre?
2: Oh. Yeah.
3: I'm the deputy federal marshal in this district. I got a warrant for your arrest.
2: What charge?
3: Conspiracy to violate the Space Precautionary Act. I suppose you're Charles Schwartz. I got one for you, too.
0: Thanks.
3: And a man named Harriman. Got a court order to put seals on your spaceship.
2: We haven't got any spaceship.
3: What's that, a kiddie car?
2: Strato yacht.
3: Yeah? Well, I'll put seals on until a spaceship shows up. Where's Harriman?
0: In the shed.
3: What shed?
0: Oh, my knuckle. That's the one I broke playing football. I'm always hurting that finger.
2: We gotta hurry. Get Papa to the cabin and strap him into his hammock.
0: Right. So long, deputy. Oh, my knuckle.
2: She's warm, Charlie. Everything set back there?
0: How do I know? I didn't have time to run tests.
2: Tough. You all right, Mr. Harriman?
1: I think so, but these straps are tight.
2: Have to be when we blast off. All set, Charlie. Give me control.
0: Check. Test keys.
2: One bank.
0: Check.
2: Two bank.
0: There's an auxiliary out.
2: We don't need it. All right, boy, hang on. Let's go.
4: How are you, Pop?
1: I'm doing fine. Couldn't be better.
4: You better stay in your hammock. I'll loosen the straps a little. What is it?
1: Nothing. Just go easy on that side.
4: You ain't fooling me none, Pop. You got a couple of busted ribs. There isn't much I can do till we ground. You take a neobaritol and I'll wake you when we cut jets.
1: No. I'll stay awake.
4: Okay, just as you say, Pop.
2: She's on automatic, Charlie. How are the tubes holding up?
0: Fine, tight as a drum.
2: She handles nice.
0: How's Pop?
2: Alive, but he's in bad shape.
0: How bad?
2: Cracked a couple of ribs in the takeoff. I don't know what else.
0: You think he'll last the trip?
2: His heart was pounding like an off-time valve.
0: Well, he'll last. He's tough.
2: Tough? He's delicate as a canary.
0: I don't mean that. He's tough down inside where it counts. Just the same, you better set her down awful easy if you want him alive.
2: I'll make a full swing around the moon and ease her in an involute approach curve. It'll go fine if we got enough fuel.
1: Somebody call me.
2: Something wrong, Pop?
1: Thought somebody was calling me. I must have been asleep.
2: I swung your hammock around. We're breaking now. There she is ahead.
1: The moon. I've seen 1,000 photographs. There. That's Copernicus. Tycho.
2: You know it all right, Pop.
1: Where are you landing?
2: Mare Imbrium, between Aristillus and Archimedes.
1: Oh, it's about 40 miles from Lunar City, isn't it?
2: Yeah.
1: It won't be easy landing without ground approach radar, will it?
2: I've done it before.
1: Not without a second pilot to punch the statometer.
2: You ought to have a mate's ticket, Pop. You know the whole routine.
4: You must have really studied up.
1: Yes, that's all I could do, study, until now. Oh, look at the moon. I feel as if I'm coming home.
4: Yeah. Charlie.
5: Yo.
4: I'm taking her in. Cut in full power.
5: Make it good, Mac. Pop can't take a rough one.
4: Shut up and give me the power. I'll do my best. Okay. Datameter setting punched. Hang on. Here we go.

0: That was a lousy landing, Mac.
1: Statimeter drift.
0: How's our passenger?
1: Quiet. Now, look.
0: I wouldn't make any bets. That landing stunk.
1: Will you shut up? I did my best. Hey, Pop.
0: He's alive. There's blood in his mouth.
1: He's trying to say something. Take it easy, Pop. We're down.
2: Oh, where?
1: Take it easy.
2: Vacuum suits. Where are they?
1: Steady, Pop. You can't go out there yet. We've got to give you some first aid.
2: Give me that suit.
0: What do you think, Mac?
1: Might as well. Get the suit out of the locker. Yeah, we'll use the big one. Be more comfortable.
2: Okay. All right.
0: Okay, yeah. Pop. Easy now.
2: All right, all right.
1: All right, pull it up. Seal these zippers, Charlie. Take it easy. All right. The helmet. Air diaphragm set.
0: Check.
1: Air valve.
0: Set.
1: Lift it on him.
0: Don't hit him.
1: All right. Come on, Charlie. Get into your suit and we'll carry him out the back. Easy with him.
0: Okay. You all right, Pop?
2: Outside. Take me outside.
1: His left leg is gone. Get your shoulder under it.
0: Right. Open the lock.
1: All right, Pop. Come on. We're going out on the moon.
2: The moon.
1: All right. I'm going to leave you out here to look around while we get ready for the hike to town. You all right?
2: The moon.
1: We have to break out air bottles and rig a stretcher. It's 40 miles into the dome. Charlie, prop something behind his head.
0: Okay. You comfortable, Pop?
1: We'll be back soon.
2: The moon. I can feel the pumice dust. And it doesn't hurt anymore. Why, there's the earth overhead. The earth in the sky in green blue. I'm on the moon. I'm on the moon.
3: Del? Del?
2: Charlotte? I thought I heard somebody call my name. Yeah, I'm getting old. My mind wanders.
3: Del? Del?
2: Charlotte?
3: Del?
2: That is you, isn't it? I made it, Charlotte. I'm on the moon. You didn't understand. You were afraid I wouldn't take care of myself. But I made it. I'm on the moon.
3: Yeah.
2: I'm on the moon.
1: Come on, Charlie. We better get Pop going. Here, give me a hand getting him on the stretcher.
0: Never mind the stretcher, Mac.
1: What's the matter?
0: He won't need it. He's dead.
1: Oh. Better get out the pumice skis and the air bottles. It's a long walk to town.
0: Yeah. What about him?
1: Looks as if he's resting, doesn't he? Propped up looking out on the pumice.
0: Well, he hit the moon. Come on. Let's start walking.

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7: Love is strange. Lovers stand in adjoining rooms, glimpsing one another through a partially open door. Marriage only confirms the mutuality of this experience. Will the crack in the doorway widen, or will it dwindle away? A slow fade to the vanishing point.
8: It's 90.
9: What?
8: It's 90.
9: I know.
8: You're doing 110. Steven, slow down.
9: We'll miss the news.
8: Please.
9: All right, all right. How many is that?
8: What?
9: How many cigarettes?
8: Today or tonight?
9: Tonight.
8: I don't know.
9: I counted 8. At least 8. I thought you were going to cut back.
8: So did I.
9: Didn't you have a good time?
8: Sure.
9: Open your window.
8: Why?
9: Smells up the car.
8: It's raining.
9: I don't know why you couldn't wait. We're almost home.
8: All right. It's out.
9: It's just, it smells up the car. That was quite a meal Pam prepared. She's an amazing cook. Her bouillabaisse is the best I've ever tasted.
8: That wasn't bouillabaisse.
9: Oh, I didn't mean tonight. I meant the last time. Last time we had bouillabaisse.
8: No, we didn't.
9: Didn't we? Oh. When was it?
8: You tell me.
9: We must have them over. Soon. Jim is moving his practice downtown, did I tell you? He wants to buy a building. He's got 3 doctors in on it with him, and he thought I might be interested. What do you think? We could have it catered.
8: What?
9: When we have them over for dinner.
8: Why?
9: Well, it's a lot of work.
8: There's nothing wrong with my cooking.
9: I didn't say that. I was just thinking. We can do whatever you want.
8: Do you think they're happy?
9: Who?
8: Who do you think?
9: Oh, I think so, yes.
8: Happier than we are? It's just that we have so much in common. You're both doctors. We're all about the same age. So much in common. I'm just wondering if we might share the same problems. Or problem.
9: What did Pam say?
8: You don't come out and ask someone if they're happily married. You think they'll tell you the truth? They're really unhappy. They'll hide it. What you have to do is you have to watch them patiently, because the truth slips out accidentally on a word spit out. It doesn't even pass the lips.
9: You weren't going to smoke.
8: the last one.
9: You want me to stop at the corner? If you do, tell me now. You might want a cigarette later. Shall I stop?
8: Sometimes it's silence. She doesn't say a word, and you know it's because she just can't stand. He'll tell a joke. And everyone laughs except her. She just sits there watching him. So far away, she didn't even hear what he said. And if she does laugh at his jokes, it's because, after all, she's polite, isn't she? She has manners. She would think. Why did you do that? Turn it off.
9: I don't want to miss the news.
8: I'm talking.
9: Well, I don't know. I think they're happy. Of course, I think the baby made a difference. It doesn't always bring a couple closer, but in this case, I think it did. You can see it. Pamela is radiant. She's,
8: beautiful?
9: Yes. But more than that, there's this glow, this,
8: As if she were in love?
9: Yes.
8: Maybe she's having an affair. I mean, it might not have anything at all to do with the baby. She might have met someone. At the hospital. It was a difficult delivery. A lot of doctors around, eh? What do you think? It's possible. It's entirely possible some doctor came along and swept her off her feet. Right? Am I right? After all, it happened to me, didn't it?
9: What are you taking?
8: I have a headache.
9: A migraine? You don't look well. You haven't all week. I want you to call your doctor tomorrow. Will you? Anne?
8: One thing I noticed. I noticed he touches her, and she doesn't flinch. I mean, it's almost as if she doesn't mind.
9: Please stop.
8: It's true, isn't it? Whenever we go out, when we go into someone's home, when we see how they live, I always end up... The drive home, I spend dissecting them.
9: Why?
8: You tell me. You're the psychiatrist.
9: Leave them alone.
8: Oh, I will. You know I only start with them. I finish with us.
9: Anne, I'm not going to fight.
8: So turn on the radio. Catch the news, as you always do. And when it's over, when you've read the last bits of the paper, you'll take me by the hand, lead me to the bedroom, and lay me out on the bed like a suit you're gonna wear. At least that's what it feels like. Are you listening, Stephen? Are you listening to me?
9: Yes.
8: Am I wrong about this?
9: Yes.
8: So tell me. What? Speak up. Let me know you're alive over there.
9: I told you I'm not going to fight.
8: But I want to fight.
9: Listen, we're almost home.
8: I sat across the table from you, and not once did you look at me or talk to me or even ask me to pass the salt. You couldn't take your eyes off her.
9: Oh, that's ridiculous.
8: And the way you talk to her, you lower your voice, you make it so soft, so quiet, she has to lean close to hear you. You had her in your lap, for God's sake.
9: Anne, wait.
8: Leave me alone.
9: Take the umbrella. It's pouring, Anne. Jesus. You didn't have to slam the door. Anne. Anne, look, let's not fight. I apologize. I'm sorry if I ignored you like that. You have every right to be angry. Now here, give me your coat. Anne?
8: I don't feel well.
9: Migraine?
8: Yes.
9: Where are you going?
8: Pills.
4: Pentagon Advisory Panel has concluded that the United States should begin full-scale development of a small, mobile... intercontinental missile.
9: It just started.
4: Familiar with the group's deliberations. The panel plans to say that the missile...
9: It's soaking wet. You're going to ruin the chair.
4: U.S. nuclear forces more capable of surviving a Soviet attack.
8: I'm leaving.
9: Oh, for Christ's sake, I asked you if you wanted cigarettes. Why the hell didn't you tell me? We could have stopped.
8: Stephen, I'm leaving you.
9: Where are you going? And?
4: Oh,
9: my God!
8: My head, the pain.
9: It's a bad one, eh? Come on, come on. I'll help you to bed. Here we are.
8: No.
9: Help me. Arms up. That's it. I'm sorry about the smoking. It doesn't matter. It's not important. I'm tired. We're both tired. That's all. Here. Stand up a minute. I'll bring you some warm milk and another pill. Do you want another pill? I didn't mean to shout at you about slamming the car door. It's just... Well, you know how much I love that car. It's such a beautiful machine. I mean, the door is specially crafted. It's weighted in such a way, you just have to let it go. You let go, it shuts by itself. Here, that's it. It's a real bad one, huh? You've been having a lot of migraines lately. Too many. See if you can get an appointment tomorrow. I'll call him if you want. Come on, stand up. I'll pull the covers. Anne, oh my God.
10: Emergency.
9: Anne, my wife, she's, please.
11: What is your name? You tell me your name?
8: No.
11: You're going to be all right. You understand? You're going to be just fine. Suction. Clamp. Clamp. Suction. Sponge. Sponge.
12: You've lost weight.
9: A little.
8: I bet you haven't had a decent meal since Anne got sick. What do you do for food? Open a tin? Oh,
9: there's a cafeteria in the hospital.
12: Oh. Want wine?
9: No, thanks.
12: Just a drop.
9: Red wine doesn't agree with me. Thanks.
12: Oh, didn't we have red the last time? Pamela, do you remember?
8: I remember we had fish.
12: Yes, that's right. We had a chablis.
9: Did we have fish?
8: Scrod.
9: I'd forgotten. It seems years ago.
8: 2 months. It's hard to find.
9: What?
8: Scrod. You can get it frozen, but it's not as good. Flesh is soft and mushy. Good in a stew, a bouillabaisse for flavor, but not by itself.
12: Now, when are you going to start working again?
9: I don't know.
12: You shouldn't leave it too long.
9: Oh, it's not been very long. It's only...
12: 2 months?
9: Yes, that's right. Listen, I appreciate what you've done for me. I know how busy you are. I'll start work soon. I will.
12: Your patients trust me. There's no longer any reticence, any holding back. Waiting for Dr. Steve to return to hear their deep, dark secrets.
9: Yes, they like you. I know. They've told me. A few of them. They've sent me letters. Mm. They knew Anne was sick, so they wrote me.
12: Oh, I don't mind helping. Not at all. It's just the relationship you have with your patients, the trust. It's a fragile thing. You stay away too long, you'll lose it.
9: Where are you going?
8: I'm just clearing the table.
9: Why?
8: To make room for dessert.
9: Can I help?
8: No, you just relax. I'll be right back.
9: She's wonderful. She's...
12: Yes.
9: She's been so kind to Anne. She sent fresh flowers twice a week.
12: We wanted her to know we cared.
9: Yes. Thank you.
12: We'd like to see her.
9: She won't see anyone, not even her family. When she's not in therapy, she stays in her room with the lights off. She keeps the lights off.
12: She's withdrawing. You want to get her on her ward. She needs people around her.
9: I know. Yes, that's what I'd like to do.
12: And her speech, it's improving?
9: Oh, yes.
12: You have a good therapist?
9: Yes, excellent.
12: Stephen.
9: What?
12: I'm worried about you. We both are. You look exhausted.
9: I'm fine.
12: You're not.
9: Oh, Jim.
12: Doctors are the worst patients. You know that. Now, listen to me. This thing, you've got to understand, this thing has been as hard on you as it has on Anne. Psychologically, it's been as hard.
9: I know, yes. I know.
12: Well, you're no good to her sick.
9: I'm not sick.
12: Not yet. Are you sleeping? Are you getting any sleep at all?
9: It's that I felt... You see, listen. I've had to give so much of myself, you see. I had to give so much of myself to keep her alive. Give her hope, you see. I had to transfuse myself into her. That's what I'm saying, you see. Transfuse.
12: Yes.
9: But yes, I'm sleeping. I'm sleeping. There's no problem.
12: You sleep through the night?
9: Oh, yes. Sometimes I wake up. I wake with this feeling of fear, of dread. Yes. Dread. It's not a nightmare. A nightmare is something coming at you, you understand, from the outside. But this is something else, inside. It wakes me up. I'm trembling from the inside. Something inside is shaking me awake.
12: Are you taking anything?
9: What?
12: To sleep.
9: You know what I do to chase it off? I go to my desk, and I take out my diary. See, I write down everything that happens. The people I meet, what is said, the lunches, meetings, everything. And I read it. You see what it is? I think what it is, I'm consuming evidence. Evidence of myself, who I am. One thing, now listen, this is interesting. One thing is I find when I dream, since she got sick, when I dream, I find these dreams, they follow me.
12: Stephen,
9: my arm. No, listen.
12: Let go, you're hurting
9: me,
12: Stephen. The
9: dreams follow me from my bed into the day. In the middle of the afternoon, suddenly I'm thinking, why did Anne say that to me? I think, why did she? But you see, it was a dream from the night before. She never said it. Not in real life. It was a dream. You know, I think if there's someone there beside you in the bed, if Anne were there beside me in the morning, I think touching her, I think reaching out and being able to touch her would cut the dream. Keep it on the other side. The baby.
12: He was sound asleep when you arrived. We didn't want to disturb him. Would you like to see him?
9: I'd forgotten.
8: Sorry it took so long. The ice cream was rock hard. I could have used an axe.
9: The baby.
8: Yeah, I should have known it was too good to last.
12: It's okay. I'll go.
8: He probably needs changing.
9: Pam. Pam, you're so kind. This is the first time I've been able to relax. I live at that damn hospital.
8: You've got to take care of yourself. Anne needs you. If you got sick,
9: listen
8: too...
9: to me. Listen, I think about you all the time.
8: Stop it. Whatever happened between us is long over. It was over before it began, for Christ's sake.
9: I need you.
8: I only wish it had been settled before Anne got sick. I just can't help thinking that it didn't in some way contribute to her condition.
9: No, you mustn't think that. It was something she was born with. An aneurysm, a weakness in a blood vessel deep in her brain. It was there, waiting. It could have happened any time. No, you mustn't think
8: that. It was so stupid. I can't believe I ever let it happen. Oh, I don't know. After the baby, I felt so... I didn't think any man would ever find me attractive again. Jim says it's not unusual. It's a difficult period. I think he knew all along it had happened, but he loves me. Truly, deeply loves me. And, you know, I think telling him has made our love even stronger.
9: You told him?
8: Yes. Oh, when Anne got sick, when something like that happens, you realize you... Well, what I mean is you don't want to leave anything unsaid.
9: Jim knows?
8: It was a mistake. People make mistakes. But if they love each other, they... Oh, how is he?
12: Sound asleep.
8: Oh.
9: I think I have to go.
12: What?
8: But you haven't even touched your ice cream.
9: No, thank you. I have to go. Anna's waiting. I told her I'd drop by the hospital on my way home. It's getting late. Thank you. I have to go.
12: I'll get your coat.
9: Thank you.
8: Oh, Stephen,
9: No.
8: I'm sorry, Stephen.
9: No, I understand. Really, I do. I understand.
8: Do you?
9: Yes.
8: No.
9: It's me. Stephen.
8: No.
9: Yes. Sorry I'm late. Come on. A kiss?
8: No.
9: Yes. Jim and Pam send their love. As always, it was fantastic. We had a red wine, but the food was great. Beats anything you get here. Listen, they want to come and see you.
8: No.
9: Oh, they're very upset about this. They take it personally. You're going to have to sometime.
8: No.
9: You're vain. That's all.
8: No.
9: Yes, you are. Anyway, I was thinking about it on the way over, and I think this is one of those times I'm going to be tough. I'm going to call them.
8: No.
9: Yes, I'm going to say you want to see them.
8: No.
9: I'm giving you 3 days to prepare yourself.
8: No, no.
9: Friday
8: no.
9: night. You're always better
8: no.
9: at night, so you've got 3 days. 3 days to get it into your mind. All right? Understood? And? Not going to answer. That angry. Sorry, but that's the way it is.

0: going to answer. That angry. Sorry, but that's the way it is. Can I? Just a little light? No argument? Boy, you are angry. Oh, there. That's better. Now I can see you. Imagine. I might have been talking to, well, anyone. Eh? Oh, you're beautiful. You're amazing. Not going to kiss me? You know what's funny? It hardly shows when you're angry. When you're angry, you look perfectly all right. You get angry enough, and you might just get better.
1: I was saying
0: we talk more, you and I. We share more. Everything. Than we ever did. You see, we think people only communicate with words. That somehow, unless the thing is spelled out so you can run and check it in the dictionary, unless it's that clear, we don't understand it. I mean, I think we have all these faculties we never use. We're lazy, and it's only when we're pressed, when we're in a difficult situation, desperate, that somehow, as we try to claw our way out of it, that the other faculties, well, they kick in and explain it for us.
1: Of course,
0: we've known each other a long time, so maybe some of those barriers, some of them are out of the way, and I can read what you're saying.
1: No.
0: I know what you're thinking, just by looking at you.
1: No.
0: Just by looking at you. It's mostly your eyes. It's funny, that night when it happened.
1: No.
0: When we were fighting. When we were fighting, you said to me that you knew I was after Pamela. You knew I wanted her because of the way I talked to her.
1: No.
0: No, it was my voice. It was like I wanted her close to bring her to me, remember? When I talked to you like that, in the beginning, it was... Yes, it was to bring you close to me. Close because I loved you so much.
1: No.
0: And you were right. I hadn't spoken to you that way in a long time. It was laziness. I just assumed too much that we were together and that was that. That there was no need to repeat what had been said, no need to worry, it might be taken away, but now...
1: No, listen, it's like
0: I'm closer to you.
1: I feel, we're closer, we're more than ever before, than I ever thought. Stop it!
0: I'm sorry. Listen, I love you. That's what I'm saying. Do you understand? I need you. Move over. Please. Just a bit. Come on.
1: No.
0: Yes. I'm your husband. Aren't I? I have more right here beside you than anyone. Don't I? Hey? Now, that's all right, isn't it?
1: No.
0: Oh, there's lots of room.
1: No.
0: It's strange here beside you to feel your warmth. You know, that's the thing I miss in the middle of the night. In the morning, I reach out. This morning, I woke up. I opened my eyes. I was sitting up on the edge of the bed, and I honestly didn't know where I was. It wasn't a dream. I guess I'm just real tired, but it was so strange. The alarm went off. I hit it. It fell to the floor. I sat up, and when I looked around the room, I honestly didn't know where I was. So I thought, hang on. Get a hold of yourself. Examine the situation. Be logical about it. So what I did, I focused on something. The chair at the end of the bed. And there were pants thrown over the back of it, just tossed over. And I remembered how angry you get first thing in the morning. You're telling me if you didn't throw your pants over the chair, they wouldn't get wrinkled if you put them on a hanger. I

0: wouldn't have to press them. And then I saw your picture there on the night table, and I picked it up. I hate this. I hate in the night. I reach out, cold, reach across the bed, and there's nothing there. And I turn off the light.
1: No.
0: God, your eyes. The first thing I noticed about you, how I fell in love. And the last thing I think about before I turn off the light, shut my eyes, and sleep.
1: No.
0: Such a beautiful blue. Disappear. Climb inside and disappear in those eyes. Eyes big as the sky.
1: No.
0: I'm going to turn off the light. There. In the dark, nothing has changed. Touch you. You are warm. I hear you breathe. Nothing's changed.
1: No.
2: The door shuts with a resounding slam. Anne is trapped inside. Trapped by dilating arterial walls. Cornered in a small pulsating compartment in her head. Stephen is shut outside in the darkened room. Perhaps now they can really begin to communicate. Stranger things have happened at the vanishing point.
3: Azure Blue by Lawrence Jeffrey. Hardy Lynam was heard as Stephen and Nancy Polk as Anne, with Peter Jobin as Jim, Susan Hogan as Pamela, and C. David Johnson as the doctor and the announcer. Recording engineer was Brian Pape, with sound effects by Stephanie McKenna, and the production assistant was Nina Callahan. The series script editor is Sandra Rabinovich. The series musical theme is by John Roby, and the voice of Vanishing Point is David Calderisi. Azure Blue was produced and directed at Studio G in Toronto by Bob White. The executive producer of Vanishing Point is William Lane. I'm Chris Henry, wishing you good night.

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1: Sorry!
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1: Sorry!
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1: Sorry!
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1: Sorry!
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1: Ironized Yeast presents Lights Out, everybody.

0: later than you think. Lights Out brings you stories of the supernatural and the supernormal, dramatizing the fantasies and the mysteries of the unknown. We tell you this frankly, so if you wish to avoid the excitement and tension of these imaginative plays, we urge you calmly, but sincerely, to turn off your radio now.
1: This is Arch Oboler. For Ironized East tonight, a story of that still small voice which civilized men call conscience. But first, Frank Martin.
2: The way you feel, that can make all the difference in your life. If you're run down, losing weight, feel tired too much of the time, and if vitamin B1 and iron shortage is what's to blame, listen. Ironized yeast tablets give you both vital substances, vitamin B1 with iron. 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Folks, did you get that name? It's Ironized Yeast Tablets. And now, Lights Out, everybody.
3: Keep moving along. Keep moving along, ladies and gentlemen. Keep moving. There ain't no loitering here. Keep moving.
4: Hey, officer. What's going on in the hall? What's the blooming attraction?
3: Read the signs, my man. Read the signs.
4: Huh? Oh. The great Peter Stransky, world-famous explorer, appearing in person in lecture on headhunters of the Amazon. Go, Brian.
3: Now, move along, fella. Move along.
4: Hello, officer. Will you tell a bloke what that headhunting is referring to? Who's on tonight?
3: Now, look here. You're obstructing traffic. It's lecturing the man is. Lecturing on these heathen tribes that aren't their neighbor's heads. Now, move along, man. Move along, or I'll take you in.
5: Gentlemen, now you know the story of these strange motion pictures I have shown you this evening. For the first time in history, motion pictures taken of the lower Brazilian region. Someday soon, I hope to return to Brazil and bring back more cinematic records of the customs of these almost legendary savages, including actual specimens of heads and bodies taken and preserved in their bloodthirsty wars. When that day comes, I hope you will be as kind to me as you have been this evening. And so, good night until we meet again.
6: Excellent lecture, Stransky. Excellent.
5: Yes, it went very well indeed.
6: Complete sellout. That headhunting theme meant excellent publicity in all the papers, you know.
5: Yes, yes, of course. Now, if you'll pardon me, my wife...
6: Oh, but my dear Stransky, autograph.
5: They paid to listen to my lecturing and see my motion pictures, not to get my autograph. I'm sorry, my wife, she will be waiting.
6: Oh,
5: and
6: come, don't worry about her. She's well taken care of.
5: Eh? What are you talking about?
6: I just passed her backstage, and she had a handsome young gentleman having quite a tete-a-tete, don't you know?
5: You will pardon me.
7: Oh, John.
6: Oh. Oh, come now, Ellen, you must do it.
7: Oh, but John, that's ridiculous. Who ever heard of such a silly thing?
6: I did, and that's why I'm telling it to you.
7: Well, I won't listen to another word. I really won't.
6: Oh, yes, you will.
7: No, I won't.
5: If I might be so bold as to interrupt.
7: Oh, Peter, it's you.
5: I'm sorry to interrupt your most interesting conversation, my dear wife, but we must go.
7: But, Peter, we...
5: Come, I said. The automobile is waiting.
7: But I... Very well, Peter. Good night, John.
6: Good night, Ellen.
5: Come. Get into the car, Ellen.
7: Why don't you say something, Peter?
5: Yes. Yes, I will say something.
4: This.
5: Well, why don't you speak? Why don't you cry?
7: I wouldn't give you the satisfaction.
5: So, you save your tears for him, too. Say something.
7: I'm leaving you, Peter.
5: Leaving me? What are you talking about?
7: I spoke clearly enough. I'm leaving you.
5: Don't be a fool.
7: I'm trying not to be. That's why I'm leaving you. I should have done it a long time ago.
5: You'll go to him.
7: No, I'm going to divorce you first, Peter.
5: Divorce?
7: I won't have any difficulty about that, I'm sure.
5: No. Never a divorce from me, never.
7: You'll have no choice. Please stop the car.
5: Yes.
7: Goodbye.
5: Ellen?
7: I'm sorry for you, Peter.
5: No. I'm sorry for you.

0: Well, come in, Ellen. Come in, and you too, young man.
1: What do you want of us, Peter?
0: It was very kind of you two to come here and join me tonight.
2: You said it was important, Strensky. What is it?
0: Oh, have a chair. Sit down. There is no hurry.
1: Well, John and I, we're on our way to the theater. If you don't mind, Peter, tell us what you want.
0: I want little. We have come to what the novelist would call the parting of the ways. As civilized human beings, we sit down. I, the husband, you, the wife, and you, young man, the, shall I say, favored one, to discuss our welfare.
1: I'm sorry it worked out this way, Peter.
0: This life, perhaps the fault was largely mine. I was not a very good husband.
2: You're acting very decently about all this, Mr. Strinsky. All I can say is I love Ellen very much.
0: And you love him, Ellen?
1: Yes, Peter.
2: If we could arrange matters quickly, I mean the divorce and all that sort of thing.
0: Of course. I just said we are together like civilized human beings. And now, if you'll excuse me, I will close the door. The servant, you know.
2: He's acting surprisingly well about it all, Ellen.
1: I'm not so sure, Jim.
0: So, now what I have to say, I say in complete privacy.
1: Peter, just why did you want John and me here?
0: Yes. We should come to the point. You and I, Ellen, I suppose there is no use talking about us anymore. Is there?
1: No.
0: So, all right, there will be a gentleman. I will withdraw as gracefully as my clumsy self will permit. First, then, we will sign the papers.
1: Papers?
0: I want you to waive dower rights.
1: Oh, just as you wish.
0: Excellent. So here is the legal form as drawn up by my solicitor. I assure you it's quite in order. You will sign first, young man.
2: Me?
0: Yes. Yes, as a witness, you understand?
2: Oh, very well. My pen.
0: No. Use this one, please. Here.
2: Oh,
0: I'm sorry.
1: Well, John, what's the matter?
2: Oh, nothing. Just a scratch. The pen point.
0: Oh, I'm so clumsy.
1: John,
2: it's nothing, really. See, the pen point hardly broke the skin.
0: Yes, but it did break the skin.
1: Why, yes, John. You see, a drop of blood.
2: Oh, it's nothing at all. Just a scratch. Unimportant.
1: Why did you laugh like that, Peter?
0: He said unimportant, and yet it is the most important scratch your young man has ever known.
2: How's that?
1: What do you mean, Peter? What's wrong?
0: You feel something, John?
2: What?
0: A constriction between the eyes, perhaps?
1: Peter.
0: Or maybe a strange pounding of the heart?
1: Peter,
0: or
1: what
0: perhaps,
1: have you done?
0: John, your vision blurs. You hear strange sounds in your ears. Eh, great lover?
1: Peter, answer me. What have you done? John, are you all right? Tell me, are you all right?
2: I don't know. My head is so strange.
1: John,
2: what is
1: it? I think
2: I'll sit down.
1: Peter, what's wrong with him? What's wrong? John, what do you... Your lips...
0: You cannot speak, can you, John? If you open your mouth, the words will be your last. A great lover?
1: Peter, tell me. Tell me, have you done something to him? Have you? John, look at me, darling. Speak to me. Tell me what's the matter.
0: Yes.
1: John!
0: Yes, speak, John.
2: Eleanor,
1: John! Peter, help me. He's fallen. Peter, help me. Help me.
0: Help you?
1: But, John, look at him. Look at him. He's ill. Dying. Doctor, get a doctor.
0: Not a doctor, my little wife. Doctors cannot restore even great lovers after the poison of Barakata has entered the veins.
1: Poison? That pen? That scratch?
0: Ellen, you must... So, the thought of your lover's death draws the blood from your head and you faint, eh, my little wife? When you awaken, you will wish that you died with him.

0: Ah, you are awake again.
1: My arm.
0: You are bound in a chair. It is most discourteous of me, I know, but then, as you may remember, I always was a barbarian.
1: John. John.
0: You will keep your voice down.
1: John. You've got to tell me. Where is he? Why am I down here? John's not dead. He can't be dead. There on that table, under the sheet. Not John.
0: Yes, John.
1: John, you've killed him. Let me loose. Let me go to him.
0: Stop that.
1: John.
0: Stop making that noise, you mad woman. Stop it. Stop it, I say. All right, I'll stop you then. I'll stop you. All right. There, my little wife. Scream, yell, rave all you want. This gag over your mouth serve its purpose well. Go on. Go on. You amuse me. So, now you have discovered it is useless to talk to the gag, eh, Ellen? It is such a waste of effort, is it not? So now that you are silent, I can go on with my work. Most important work. Yes, you were right about what was on this table here. See? I throw off the sheet. And he was such a handsome man. Well, I must get to work. Why, you no longer try to speak, my little Ellen. Does the sight of these beautiful surgical instruments frighten you? They need not. They're not for you. They are for John. Yes, he is dead. Dead. The poison too quickly, but do you think I would let him rest in death? Oh, no. I loved you, Ellen. And as I loved you, I hate you. Watch closely. What? I'm sorry, I cannot understand you. Oh. You ask me what I'm going to do. The knives, sharp knives, you see them? No, they are not to dismember your precious John. Flesh buried, decays, and is gone. I want your dear John with me for a long time. Again, you ask a question. I'm trying so hard to explain. He's dead, and he will be dead. But in his death, he will serve a purpose. You remember I told you my savage Brazilian friends, the Yavaros, have a quaint custom of shrinking and preserving the bodies of their enemies. Well, I studied their methods most carefully. John Douglas was my enemy. Here he lies. And I will do with him as the Yavaros do with their enemies. So, now you understand. When I'm through with him, your lover will be a little leathery-skinned man, a doll-like in size, a trophy for my trophy room. Who will suspect that in that little leathery doll-like figure is the body of an Englishman? And so he will amuse me in his death. Yes. And you will sit there, my little wife. You will sit in that chair for the many days it will take me to prepare the carcass. You will sit and watch me day after day as with smoke and with heat I make the strong body of your lover smaller and smaller. You will sit there.
2: Ladies and gentlemen, a deep breath, please, before we go on with this story of a jealous husband and the strange and terrible revenge he took against his wife and the man she loved. Yes, before we go on with tonight's Lights Out story, a moment for relaxation and a return to the realities of today. The place is a shipyard, and a worker is saying,
3: I quit my desk job because I wanted to help build ships to win the war, but I'm afraid I can't keep on. I'm losing weight. I'm so restless, I lay awake most of last night again. 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
2: 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Ironized yeast tablets have greatly helped many, many others with these deficiencies. See if they're not of equal benefit to you. See if before long you too aren't saying...
3: Since I've been feeling so much better, I sleep like a baby. That tired out feeling is gone. I'm sure glad I tried ironized yeast tablets.
2: And now back to our lights out story of the little people.
0: Fire is warm. Hell, warm, so very warm. The air filled with smoke. Dry, swirling smoke. See how it coils around him. At first, how often you cried out when I talked like this, but now you're silent. Weeks. How many weeks has it been? 4, 5, 6? Used to take my savage friends 10 weeks to dry and cure the bodies of their enemies. 10 weeks. And I have done it in 5. Look at him. 6 foot strong and broad he was, but now a doll in size, a small brown doll. Oh, what weary days they've been, filling the body full of sand and slowly turning in the smoke and the heat, not too quickly, not too slowly, not too close to the flames. And now, the man that was John Douglas, a doll, a brown doll of death. The flames are noisy. Noisy as you are silent, little Ellen. You are... Oh, I hadn't noticed. Your eyes are closed. Wake up. Wake up! Wake up, I say. You've got to look at him. Your eyes have got to see him. You've got to see him. You're speaking. I cannot understand you. The gag, yes. Yes, I will take it off. Sitting there all these weeks, you haven't got the strength. There, that does it. Your lips are free. Well, look at him, Helen. Look at him and tell me what you think of John Douglas now.
1: Smoke twisting and twisting around him. Smoke is taking him. Where is he gone?
0: Helen!
1: Where is he gone?
0: Helen!
1: Smoke. I'll go to him in the smoke. He's waiting.
0: Helen, stop. Smoke, stop, you hear? Understand? You must understand.
1: Smoke, he will wait for me.
0: Smoke. What are you raving about?
1: Yes, smoke. See how it curls around him.
0: No.
1: He's waiting.
0: No, stop talking like that. Stop talking like that, I say.
1: He's waiting.
0: The knife. Where is the knife? I'll stop you now. Ellen, I... All right. Dead. Up on the table with you. I must prepare you, Ellen, for the smoke and the fire. Took me 5 weeks with him, and now 5 more weeks with you. And then you will be as he is, brown with the smoke of the curing fire. A little doll in size.
4: The Borneo and the Celebes are not the only savage tribes which indulged in this most curious pastime of collecting human heads as trophies. In my travels in far-off places, I have come across at least 20 other races who participate in this strange custom.
5: Let's get out of here, Mamie. Weather means as dry as dust. Oh, but who cares about head-hunting men and the likes of that? Let's get out of here and go to a cinema. Squat.
4: Oh,
5: all right.
4: And they went raiding and killing their enemies, generally in nocturnal surprises. These savages severed the heads of the dead and returned with them to their villages. Members of the tribe believe their rank in the next world depends upon the number of heads secured. But, unquestionably, the most curious custom is found among the Yavaros of South America, who not only sever the heads of their enemies, but also are known to shrink the bodies of the dead until they are small, almost doll-like in size. These bodies are kept in the large huts and treasured highly. And now, ladies and gentlemen, I have a surprise for you. In my recent trip to South America and my visit to the Yavaros, at great personal risk, I was able to procure two of the macabre specimens. Yes, I have here in this trunk the shrunken bodies of two full-sized human beings. That is, at one time they were full-sized, but now they are the size of large dolls. A man and a woman, ladies and gentlemen, perfectly preserved. The only specimens of their kind in existence outside of the sulfur jungles of South America. Never before have they been seen or displayed upon the lecture platform, but tonight I am going to show them to you.
6: Now you make your public debut, my two beauties. Ellen and John, the new sensation of the lecture stage.
4: Ladies and gentlemen, if you please, presenting two perfect specimens, the only ones of their kind, of the secret process which enables the savages of the jungles of South America to reduce their enemies to doll-like size. Here we have a living man, about 6 foot in size during his lifetime, now reduced to midget size. And likewise, here a woman, once a living, breathing individual like you and you and you, now this horrible trophy of the curer's eye.
6: You see, Ellen and John, they like you. You are a success. A huge success. You're talking. You. No. No, you cannot talk. Dad, you cannot talk. No. You cannot talk. You're dead. You're both of you dead.

0: Sure, Captain, it's a strange passenger we got aboard this time, I must say.
1: Oh, you mean Stransky? Aye, strange he is, mate.
0: But what's he running away from, sir?
1: Oh, sure, mate, that ain't a proper question to be asking of a man when he lays as many pound notes on the table as that man did for this passage. Get me out of England tonight, he said. And get him out of England, I did.
0: Now, could he be one of them embezzlers?
1: Oh, aye, that he might. The trunk he was carrying, well, he wouldn't let any of the men lay a hand on it. He brought it down to the cabin himself.
0: I'd like to get a look in it.
1: Aye, and so would I. But he stays in that cabin of his all the time. He's down there now, and I'll bet he's looking in that trunk this very...
2: The cabin door is locked. No one can come in when the door is locked. It's going to stay locked until we get there. South America, they won't get me there. No one will get me there. Why did I run away? What's the matter with me? No one heard them but I. No one in that audience but I. They're in that trunk there. There's two of them. Why don't I find out now if no one heard them but I? Why don't I? For sure. Yes, I must. No, they couldn't have talked, not they. There's two of you lying there. You didn't talk, did you? No. No, of course you didn't. You're dead. You're more than dead. Hollow flesh shrunk by the smoke of heat until you're smoky little dolls. Aaron and John, I'm free of you forever. Forever. You. Alan. Thing that was Alan. Why don't you say something? Again. I heard you again, the two of you. I heard you. No. Stop it, you little things. You can't speak. You're dead, burned in the flames. Stop it. All right, I'll stop you. Into the sea, I'll throw you into the sea. Come, you and you, I've got you in my hands. I'll throw you into the sea. First you, Alan, into the water. There. And now you, John, into the sea, and stop that tongue of yours. There. Now I'm through with you. Through with you, the water will stop your mouths. It stopped it. I'm free of you forever. The two of you forever.
3: What's the matter?
2: The matter? Oh, what do you mean, Captain? Nothing is the matter.
1: Well, I thought I saw you throw something in the water. In fact, I'm sure of it.
2: Oh, just some old things. Yes, that's it. Some old things I didn't want.
1: Oh, I see. Well, as long as everything's all right.
2: Yes. Everything's all right. Now.
1: It is a weird night, isn't it?
2: Weird? Why do you say that, man?
1: Yeah, it's so dark. No moon, not a star in the sky. It's like we were sailing at the black of a tomb without even candlelight to lead us. You know, if I was a superstitious... What in the devil's name is that?
2: What? What are you talking about?
1: There, to starboard, see? Two lights. Take it, what lights are those?
2: They're coming closer.
1: Star, ship lights? No, that can't be. Why, I've sailed these waters for 15 years.
2: It's they.
1: What?
2: The two of them, their faces. See them gleaming faces. Alan, John, get back. Back to the water I threw you in. Back.
1: Trensky, what's back. Come over you? Back. Stop leaning over the rail. You'll fall in. You'll fall in, man. Look out.
4: Man overboard.
5: Help. I fell in. Help me. Here. I'm here. Save me. Save me.
2: Yes, I'll stay afloat. They'll save me. I won't die. I won't. They'll save me.
6: No, Peter.
2: Huh?
7: Take his other arm, Evan. I have his leg.
2: No. Let go of me. Let go.
7: Come, Stransky.
6: Join us.
2: No. Stop. Alan, John, the two of you, stop. You're pulling me under. Drowning me.
8: Well, Mr. Martin, what are you looking for tonight? Rationalization? Morals?
3: For, of course, the moral of tonight's story is a healthy and a hopeful one, that evil is its own undoing. That reminds me, Frank, outside of Hitler, Hirohito, and Company, have you a nomination for the evilest man of the year?
4: Well, leaving Hitler and his fang-toothed friend out of it sort of restricts me, doesn't it?
3: No, because anyone who thinks that evil is impersonated only by the militarist is quite naive. But you have your say, and then I'll have mine.
4: Do people say you're slipping, that you can't take it anymore? Well, if you're short on vitamin B1 and iron, if that's why you're losing your pep and sparkle, remember, ironized yeast tablets supply both vital substances. Of course, a rundown condition may be due to other causes. If in doubt, see your doctor. But if you simply need more vitamin B1 and iron, get ironized yeast tablets right away. They've been of great help in scores of such cases. In fact, ironized yeast has been so successful that it's sold on this no-risk, money-back basis. If you don't begin to eat better, to feel better, and so sleep better, the cost of the first bottle will be refunded to you in full by ironized yeast, Box IY, Rahway, New Jersey. And now, what about this Mr. Evil of 1943?
3: Well, I'd like to tell you about the evil now. I feel like it, but I'm going to tell about him in a play called Murder Castle. Yes, Mr. Evil of 1943. It takes place, as usual, at a time called next week.
4: Yes, tune in next Tuesday again for Arch Obler's eerie story, Murder Castle. And if you need more vitamin B1 and iron, be sure to try ironized yeast. But remember, there's only one ironized yeast. You'll know it instantly by the yellow and orange package and by the big letters IY on the container and on each tablet. It is later than you think. Friends, those white shoes you now own are not going to be easy to replace. So give them the best of care. Clean them with Energene Shoe White. It's made only with the very whitest pigment. And that amazingly white pigment is thoroughly mixed into every particle of every drop of Energene Shoe White. So it goes on smoothly and dries quickly to a really white white. Keep your white shoes looking better longer by Energene Shoe White. This is the Columbia Broadcasting System.
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0: Well, come in, Smithers. What is it? Speak up, boy. Orange juice.
1: No, sir. New Kellogg's Rise and Shine.
0: Hey, fiendish.
1: And look at this, sir.
0: No peel, no pips, and it's got vitamin C. Well, Smithers, I suppose this is it.
1: What are you doing, sir?
0: Thank you, Governor. Wife and three pips to support. Thank you.
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4: Once upon a time there was an engineer.
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8: Would you credit it? 50-odd years of bake it same old always. 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

Welcome to a half hour of Mind Webs. Short stories from the worlds of speculative fiction. This is Michael Hansen. This half hour, the story comes from New Worlds of Fantasy number 2, a collection put together by Terry Carr. This is Robert Sheckley's The Petrified World.

0: Lanigan dreamed the dream again and managed to wake himself with a hoarse cry. He sat upright in bed and glared around him into the violet darkness. His teeth clenched and his lips were pulled back into a spastic grin. Beside him, he felt his wife Estelle stir and sit up. Lanigan didn't look at her. Still caught in his dream, he waited for tangible proofs of the world. A chair slowly drifted across his field of vision and fetched up against the wall with a quiet thump. Lanigan's face relaxed slightly, and then Estelle's hand was on his arm, a touch meant to be soothing, but which burned like lye.
1: "Here," she said. "Here, drink this."
2: "No,"
0: Lanigan said.
2: "No, I'm all right now."
1: "Drink it anyhow."
2: "No, really, I really am all right."
0: For now, he was completely out of the grip of the nightmare. He was himself again, and the world was its habitual self. That was very precious to Lanigan. He didn't want to let go of it just now, not even for the soothing release of a sedative. Was it the same dream?
2: Yeah, just the same. I don't want to talk about it.
0: All right. She's humoring me, Lanigan thought. I frighten her. I frighten myself. And she asked, "Hon, what time is it?" Lanigan looked at his watch.
2: 6:15.
0: But as he said it, the hour hand jumped convulsively forward.
2: No, it's 5 to 7.
0: Can you get back to sleep?
2: I don't think so. I think I'll stay up.
0: Fine, dear. Estelle yawned, closed her eyes, opened them again and asked, "Hon, don't you think it might be a good idea if you called?"
2: "I have an appointment with him at 12:10.
0: "That's fine." And Estelle closed her eyes again. Sleep came over her while Lanigan watched. Her auburn hair turned a faint blue, and she sighed once heavily. Lanigan got out of bed and dressed. He was, for the most part, a large man, unusually easy to recognize. His features were curiously distinct. He had a rash on his neck. He was in no other way outstanding, except that he had a recurring dream which was driving him insane. He spent the next few hours on his front porch watching stars go nova in the dawn sky. Later, he went out for a stroll. As luck would have it, he ran into George Torstein just 2 blocks from his house. And several months ago, in an incautious moment, he had told Torstein about his dream. Torstein was a bluff, hearty fellow, a great believer in self-help, discipline, practicality, common sense, and other dull virtues. His hard-headed, no-nonsense attitude had come as a momentary relief to Lanigan. But now it acted as an abrasive. Men like Torstein were undoubtedly the salt of the earth and the backbone of the country, but for Lanigan, wrestling with the impalpable and losing, Torstein had grown from a nuisance into a horror. Torstein greeted him.
3: "Well, Tom, how's the boy?"
2: Fine. Just fine.
0: Lanigan nodded pleasantly and began to walk away under a melting green sky. But one did not escape from Torstein so easily.
3: "Well, Tom, boy, I've been thinking about your problem. I've been quite disturbed about you."
2: "Well, that's very nice of you, but really, you shouldn't concern yourself."
3: "Well, I do it because I want to. I take an interest in people, Tom. Always have, ever since I was a kid. And you and I have been friends and neighbors for a long time."
2: That's true enough,"
0: Lanigan said numbly. The worst thing about needing help was having to accept it.
3: "Well, Tom, I think what would really help you would be a little vacation."
0: Torstein had a simple prescription for everything. Since he practiced soul doctoring without a license, he was always careful to prescribe a drug you could buy over the counter.
2: I really can't afford a vacation this month."
0: The sky was ochre and pink now. 3 pines had withered. An aged oak had turned into a youthful cactus. Torstein laughed heartily.
3: "Well, boy, you can't afford not to take a vacation just now. Did you ever consider that, Tom?"
2: No, I guess not."
3: "Well, consider it. You're tired, Tom. Tense, all keyed up. You've been working too hard."
2: I have been on leave of absence all week."
0: Lanigan glanced at his watch. the gold case had turned to lead. But the time seemed accurate enough. Nearly 2 hours had passed since he had begun this conversation.
3: Well, it isn't good enough. No, you've stayed right here in town, right close to your work. You need to get in touch with nature. Tom, when was the last time you went camping?
2: Camping? I don't think I've ever gone camping.
3: There, you see. Boy, you've got to put yourself back in touch with real things. Not streets and buildings, but, you know, mountains and rivers.
0: Lanigan looked at his watch again and was relieved to see it turn back to gold. He was glad. He had paid $60 for that case.
3: Trees and lakes, Tom. The feel of grass growing under your feet, the sight of tall black mountains marching across a golden sky.
0: Lanigan shook his head.
2: I've been in the country, George. It doesn't do anything for me.
0: Torstein was obstinate.
3: You must get away from artificialities.
2: It all seems equally artificial. Trees or buildings, what's the difference?
3: Men make buildings, but God makes trees.
0: Lanigan had his doubts about both propositions, but he wasn't going to tell them to Torstein.
2: You might have something there. I'll think about it.
3: You do that. Well, it happens I know the perfect place, Tom. It's in Maine, and it's right near this little lake.
0: Torstein was a master of the interminable description. Luckily for Lanigan, there was a diversion. Across the street, a house burst into flames.
2: Hey, whose house is that?
3: Well, that's Makelby's. That's his third fire this month.
2: Maybe we ought to give the alarm.
3: Yeah, you're right. I'll do it myself. Now, remember what I told you about that place in Maine, Tom.
0: Torstein turned to go, and something rather humorous happened. As he stepped over the pavement, the concrete liquefied under his left foot. Caught unawares, Torstein went in, ankle deep. His forward motion pitched him headfirst into the street. Tom hurried to help him out before the concrete hardened again.
2: Are you all right?
3: I twisted my damn ankle. I think it's okay, though. I can walk.
0: Torstein limped off to report the fire. Lanigan stayed and watched. He judged the fire had been caused by spontaneous combustion. In a few minutes, as he had expected, it put itself out by spontaneous decombustion. One shouldn't be pleased by another man's misfortunes, but Lanigan couldn't help chuckling about Torstein's twisted ankle. Not even the sudden appearance of floodwaters on Main Street could mar his good spirits. He beamed at something like a steamboat with yellow stacks that went by in the sky. Then he remembered his dream, and the panic began again. He walked quickly to the doctor's office. Dr. Sampson's office was small and dark this week. The old gray sofa was gone. In its place were two Louis Kahn's chairs and a hammock. The worn carpet had finally rewoven itself, and there was a cigarette burn on the puce ceiling. But the portrait of Andretti was in its usual place on the wall, and the big free-form ashtray was scrupulously clean. The inner door opened, and Dr. Sampson's head popped out.
4: Hi,
0: he said.
4: It won't be a minute.
0: And his head popped back in again. Sampson was as good as his word. It took him exactly 3 seconds by Lanigan's watch to do whatever he had to do. 1 second later, Lanigan was stretched out on the leather couch with a fresh paper doily under his head. And Dr. Sampson was saying,
4: Well, Tom, how have things been going?
2: The same, Doc. Worse.
4: The dream?
0: Lanigan nodded.
4: Let's just run through it again.
2: I'd rather not.
4: Afraid?
2: More afraid than ever.
4: Even now?
2: Yes, especially now.
0: There was a moment of therapeutic silence, and then Dr. Sampson said,
4: You've spoken before of your fear of this dream, but you've never told me why you fear it so much.
2: Well, it sounds so silly.
0: Sampson's face was serious, quiet, composed, the face of a man who found nothing silly, who was constitutionally incapable of finding anything silly. It was a pose, perhaps, but one which Lanigan found reassuring. All right. I'll tell you. And then Lanigan stopped.
4: Go on.
0: Well, it's because I believe that somehow, in some way, I don't understand.
4: Yes, go on.
0: Well, that somehow the world of my dream is becoming the real world. Lanigan stopped again and then went on with a rush. And that someday I'm going to wake up and find myself in that world, and then that world will have become the real one, and this world will be the dream. He turned to see how this mad revelation had affected Dr. Sampson. If the doctor was disturbed, he didn't show it. He was quietly lighting his pipe with the smoldering tip of his left forefinger. He blew out his forefinger and said,
4: Yes, please go on.
0: Go on, but that's it. That's the whole thing. A spot the size of a quarter appeared on Samson's mauve carpet. It darkened, thickened, grew into a small fruit tree. Samson picked one of the purple pods, sniffed it, and then set it down on his desk, and he looked at Lanigan sternly, sadly.
4: You've told me about your dream world before, Tom.
0: Lanigan nodded.
4: And we've discussed it, traced its origins, analyzed its meaning for you. In past months, we've learned, I believe, why you need to cripple yourself with this nightmare fear.
0: And Lanigan nodded unhappily.
4: Yet you refuse the insights. You forget each time that your dream world is a dream. Nothing but a dream. Operated by arbitrary dream laws which you've invented to satisfy your psychic needs.
0: I wish I could believe that. I really do. The trouble is my dream world is so damnably reasonable.
4: Not at all, Tom. It's just that your delusion is hermetic, self-enclosed, self-sustaining. A man's actions are based upon certain assumptions about the nature of the world. Grant his assumptions, and his behavior is entirely reasonable. But to change those assumptions, those fundamental axioms, is nearly impossible. For example, how do you prove to a man that he's not being controlled by a secret radio that only he can hear?
0: Yeah, I see the problem. And that's me?
4: Yes, Tom. That, in effect, is you. You want me to prove to you that this world is real, and that the world of your dream is false. You propose to give up your fantasy if I supply you with the necessary proofs.
0: Yeah, that's it exactly.
4: But you see, I can't supply them. The nature of the world is apparent but unprovable.
0: Lanigan thought for a while, then he said, Look, Doc, I'm not as sick as a guy with a secret radio, am I?
4: No, you're not. You're more reasonable, more rational. You have doubts about the reality of the world, but luckily you also have doubts about the validity of, well, your delusion.
0: Then give it a try. I understand your problem, Doc, but I swear to you, I'll accept anything I can possibly bring myself to accept.
4: It's not my field, really. This sort of thing calls for a metaphysician. I don't think I'd be very skilled at it.
0: Give it a try.
4: Well, all right. Here goes.
0: Dr. Sampson's

0: forehead wrinkled and shed as he concentrated, and then he said,
1: "Well, it seems to me that we inspect the world through our senses, and therefore we must, in the final analysis, accept the testimony of those senses."
0: Flanagan nodded, and the doctor went on.
1: "So, we know that a thing exists because our senses tell us it exists. How do we check the accuracy of our observations? Well, by comparing them with the sensory impressions of others. We know that our senses don't lie when other men's senses agree upon the existence of the thing in question."
0: Flanagan thought about this and then said,
2: Therefore, the real world is simply what most men think it is."
0: Sampson twisted his mouth and said,
1: I told you that metaphysics was not my forte. Yet I still think it is an acceptable demonstration."
2: "Yes, but Doc, suppose all of those other observers are wrong. Now, for example, suppose there are many worlds and many realities, not just one. Suppose this is simply one arbitrary existence out of an infinity of existences. Or suppose that the nature of reality itself is capable of change and that somehow I'm able to perceive that change."
0: Sampson sighed, found a little green bat fluttering inside his jacket, and absent-mindedly crushed it with a ruler.
1: "Well, there you are. I can't disprove a single one of your suppositions. I think, Tom, that we had better run through the entire dream."
0: Flanagan grimaced.
2: I really would rather not. I have a feeling..."
1: "I know you do. I know."
0: Sampson smiled faintly.
1: "But this will prove or disprove it once and for all, won't it?"
2: I guess so."
0: Flanagan took courage unwisely and said,
2: "Well, the way it begins, the way my dream starts..."
0: Even as he spoke, the horror came over him. He felt dizzy, sick, terrified. He tried to rise from the couch. The doctor's face ballooned over him. He saw a glint of metal, heard Sampson saying,
1: "Just try to relax. Relax. Brief seizure. Now try to think of something pleasant."
0: And then either Flanagan or the world or both passed out. Flanagan and or the world came back to consciousness. Time may or may not have passed. Anything might or might not have happened. Flanagan sat up and looked at Sampson.
1: "How do you feel now?"
2: I'm all right. What happened?"
1: "You had a bad moment. Now take it easy for a bit."
0: Flanagan leaned back and tried to calm himself. The doctor was sitting at his desk writing notes. Flanagan counted to 20 with his eyes closed and then opened them cautiously. Sampson was still writing notes. Flanagan looked around the room, counted the 5 pictures on the wall, recounted them, looked at the green carpet, frowned at it, closed his eyes again. This time he counted to 50.
1: "Well, care to talk about it now?"
0: asked Sampson, shutting the notebook.
2: "No, not just now."
0: 5 paintings, green carpet.
1: "Well, just as you please. I think that our time is just about up, Tom, but if you'd care to lie down in the ante room..."
2: "No, thanks. I'll head for home."
0: He stood up, walked across the green carpet to the door, looked back at the 5 paintings and at the doctor, who smiled at him encouragingly. Then Flanagan went through the door and into the ante room, through the ante room to the outer door, and through that, down the corridor to the stairs, and down the stairs to the street. He walked and looked at the trees, on which green leaves moved faintly and predictably in a faint breeze. There was traffic, which moved soberly down one side of the street and up the other. The sky was an unchanging blue, and had obviously been so for quite some time. Dream? He pinched himself. A dream pinch? He did not awaken. He shouted. An imaginary shout? He did not awaken. He was in the street of the world of his nightmare. The street at first seemed like...

a normal city street. There were paving stones, cars, people, buildings, a sky overhead, a sun in the sky, all perfectly normal. Except nothing was happening. The pavement never once yielded beneath his feet. Over there was the First National City Bank. It had been there yesterday, which was bad enough. But worse, it would be there without fail tomorrow, and the day after that, and the year after that. The First National City Bank, founded 1892, was grotesquely devoid of possibilities. It would never become a tomb, an airplane, the bones of a prehistoric monster. Sullenly, it would remain a building of concrete and steel, madly persisting in its fixity until men with tools came and tediously tore it down. Lanigan walked through this petrified world under a blue sky that oozed a sly white around the edges, teasingly promising something that was never delivered. Traffic moved implacably to the right. People crossed at crossings. Clocks were within minutes of agreement. Somewhere beyond the town lay countryside. But Lanigan knew that the grass did not grow under one's feet. It simply lay still. Growing, no doubt, but imperceptibly, unusable to the senses. And the mountains were still tall and black, but they were giants stopped in mid-stride. They would never march against a golden or purple or green sky. The essence of life, Dr. Sampson had once said, is change. The essence of death is immobility. Even a corpse has a vestige of life about it as long as its flesh rots, as long as maggots still feast on its blind eyes and blowflies suck the juice from the burst intestines. Lanigan looked around at the corpse of the world and perceived that it was dead. He screamed. He screamed while people gathered around and looked at him, but didn't do anything or become anything. And then a policeman came, as he was supposed to, but the sun didn't change shape once. And then an ambulance came down the invariant street, but without trumpets, minus trumpets, on four wheels instead of a pleasing 3 or 25. And the ambulance men brought him to a building which was exactly where they expected to find it. And there was a great deal of talk by people who stood untransformed, asking questions in a room with relentlessly white walls. And there was evening, and there was morning, and it was the first day.

From the volume New Worlds of Fantasy Number 2, an Ace book edited by Terry Carr. That was The Petrified World, a story by Robert Sheckley. This is Michael Hansen. Technical operation for this program by Bob Chan. MindWebs is a production of WHA Radio in Madison, a service of University of Wisconsin Extension.

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1: It was Mr. McGraw that done it. Mr. McGraw done it.
2: Daddy didn't have no gun on him, so I can't see no fair reason for Mr. McGraw shooting him.
1: So he takes and flung it in with a beer bottle.
3: So it was self-defense, you see.
2: I can't see no fair reason for Mr. McGraw shooting my daddy. Daddy didn't have no gun on him.
1: Well, like I always said, Bert, Daddy didn't... Well, I mean, he taken and flung of Mr. McGraw.
2: They all said? Who all said? Who's they? Who said, huh?
1: Why, Virgil?
2: Daddy didn't have no gun on him. If Daddy had had a gun, it would have been different. But it ain't self-defense when a gun shoots down a man that don't have none.
1: Why, see here, Virgil, you see, old Stoney swung at Mr. McGraw with this here beer bottle, didn't he?
2: He swung at Mr. McGraw with a beer bottle, you say?
1: Sure he did, Virgil. Well, that's what old Stoney did,
3: you see. So I reckon you'd call it
1: self-defense. It was self-defense, right enough, Virgil. You can't.
2: I want to ask you something, Pat.
1: Sure, Bert, sure.
2: You ever seen a beer bottle fire, brother?
1: You see, Bert, what have you seen?
2: I said, Fred, you ever seen a beer bottle fire bullet?
1: Chuckle. Is this a joke, Fred?
2: No, it's not a joke, Fred. I guess I can answer it for you, though. Bottles don't fire bullets, you see. So...
1: That's right, Bert. Shine
2: it. So that means it was murder.
1: How can it be murder, Bert? Seems to me like it was self-defense.
2: It was murder, Fred, on account of the fact that my daddy only had a bottle. Bottles break head, but... They don't go through a man taking out his innards and killing him flat dead and cold like an old creek stone. Bullets do that. And Mr. McGraw done murdered my daddy. Don't harry me, Willis. And so it weren't self-defense at all. It weren't self-defense because my daddy didn't have no gun on him. So I can't see no fair reason for Mr. McGraw shooting him.
1: Bud, don't take it so hard. Like as not, Mr. McGraw was drunk.
4: He was your daddy, too. Your blood and kin. You gutless rat.
1: Don't talk about that, Bud. If there was something to be done, I'd be for it, but there ain't.
4: Yes, there is. There is something to be done. And I'm fixing on doing it.
1: What?
4: Kill Mr. McGraw.
1: Kill me? But, you must be crazy. Mr. McGraw's the biggest man in the whole state of West Virginia. Why don't even Senator Marcheson himself sit and drink $7 whiskey with Mr. McGraw in the Stonewall Jackson lobby every time he comes to town? Don't every policeman in town tippy tap when Mr. McGraw walks by?
4: That don't matter a bit. I'll find a way. It may take me a little time, but I'll find a way to do it.
5: And that, you see, was all Virgil Likens ate or drank or breathed or dreamed about from that night on. One night after supper, when the brothers were alone and neither had spoken for nearly an hour, Willard felt suddenly as if the impalpable violence of Virgil's obsession had secretly turned on him.
1: Blast it! Blast it all! Why don't you get it over with? Why don't you hide out along the fence by the airport inn some night and shoot him in the back? He comes here all the time with that black-haired Mary from Baltimore Street. Why don't you hide out along the fence?
4: No, Willard. I want Mr. McGraw to see my face when I kill him. If I'd taken and shot him in the dark, that way he'd never know it was me that done it. And when I do it, I want Mr. McGraw to look at my face a good long while and know who it is. And I want to be sure the killing takes a slow, long time.
5: Rush Sigafoos was shaving Riley McGraw in his number one chair when Willard found him the next morning. Willard was shaking so badly he was afraid he wouldn't be able to make the speech he'd lain awake all night considering.
1: Mr. McGraw?
6: Yeah. Yes, son. Thank you, Rush, thank you. You always shave a man very well.
7: Good, Mr. McGraw.
6: I'm a man who likes to be shaved well, and you're a man who does that job.
7: Thank you, Mr. McGraw, thank you.
6: In 3 weeks' time, as usual?
7: Of course, Mr. McGraw, naturally, sir, of course.
6: Yeah. What is it, son?
1: Mr. McGraw, I sure would be glad if I could talk to you for a little while. Just for a little while.
6: Yes, certainly, my boy. Come along across the street in my office. Have an appointment in half an hour with Judge Beam, but I can't give you a moment of my time. Man should never grow too important to keep in touch with the people of his hometown. That's what I always say. Yes, sir. What do you always say, boy? Huh? What do you always say? Well, boy.
5: It's about my brother, Verge. You see, Mr. McGraw, our daddy was Stoney Lackens.
6: That matter was settled during the last term at Judge Beam's court. Your father attacked me, son. I shot him in self-defense that night. And nobody regretted the incident more than I did.
5: It's my brother, Verge. I just don't want nothing to happen to my brother, Verge, Mr. McGraw. He's all I got left now.
6: Nothing need happen to your brother, son.
5: Something might. Verge claims he's fixing to kill you, Mr. McGraw.
6: That's a very foolish idea for your brother to entertain. Very foolish, son.
5: I know, sir.
6: You must tell him to clear his mind of thoughts like that.
5: I try.
6: Try again, son.
5: He's stubborn.
6: Stubbornness can hurt the wrong person.
5: Mr. McGraw.
6: Your brother.
5: You see,
6: I'm talking about your brother because
5: Mr. McGraw,
6: you see, he's entertaining a very foolish and dangerous idea. Dangerous for himself, you understand?
5: Yeah, I thought, Mr. McGraw, what I thought was this. If maybe he was to send for him and talk to him.
6: Send for him? For your brother?
5: For Verge. Sure, Mr. McGraw. If he was to send for him and talk to him, then... If maybe he was to maybe explain to Birch how it was that night, how it wasn't self-defense and everything, well, it might help, Mr. McGraw. Indeed, goodness, I don't want anything to happen to Birch.
6: Nothing will happen to your brother.
5: Oh, thanks, Mr.
6: So
5: McGraw.
6: So long as he behaves himself in this time.
5: Yeah, Mr. McGraw.
6: I understand, however, that the death of your father may have brought about certain expenses. I've thought about it often. And now I'm going to do something. You hear me?
5: Yes, sir, Mr. McGraw.
6: I'm going to do something. I don't feel I'm obliged to do this, but if it will spread oil on troubled waters, well...

0: Yeah. Oil and troubled waters.
1: What I call a fool trick, Willard.
2: A virtue.
1: Yeah, no, there's sure no other way of looking at it at all. It's a fool trick, Willard. But it don't change nothing. There's nothing he can do about it, neither. Or you. It don't change nothing. There ain't nothing you can do about Mr. McGraw getting killed. And there's nothing he can do about it, neither. There's nothing any mortal in Tigers County or the whole state of West Virginia can do about it.

0: Look at that, Virge.
1: What's that?
0: You open it and see.
1: You bought me something with it?
0: No, I never, Virge. Oh, heck, open it and see, will you?
1: Oh, what's this, Willie?
0: It's money, what?
1: Yeah, I can see it's money, Willard. I can see that. It looks a lot of money, too. It's
0: $500, Bud.
1: Why, you know what?
0: Huh?
1: You're right, Willie. There is $500 here. Pretty envelope, too. Smells real good.
0: I got that money from Mr. McGraw, Virge.
1: This here money?
0: Yeah.
1: Why? I mean, why'd he give
0: you... He said pour oil on troubled water. Pour oil on troubled water.
1: Pour oil on troubled water.
0: And Mr. McGraw said that.
1: Mr. McGraw did?
0: Yeah. He said we must have had a lot of expenses with Daddy down like that. And...
1: Well, he ought to know, seeing he murdered Daddy.
0: Yeah. There you go again, Virge. Well, self-defense. Everybody said so. Fred Starcher said so.
1: Fred's a fool.
0: Sheriff Reynolds said it was self-defense.
1: Sheriff Reynolds is scared of losing his job.
0: Well, everybody said so. Cal North, Flona, he was...
1: Cal's a liar and a horse thief.
0: And Moonwalker, Bill Stainer, Waddle Akron. And everybody said Mr. McGraw killed Daddy in self-defense because Daddy went for him with this here beer bottle.
1: Moonwalker's a drunkard and therefore his testimony can't be relied on. Bill Stainer's mind went years ago. He ain't reliable at all. Walt Laker hated Daddy in the old house.
0: For $500, you gotta admit, Virgil. I mean...
1: You're a gutless rat. You hear me? A gutless rat.
0: But I...
1: Daddy didn't have no gun, so I can't see no fair reason for Mr. McGraw shooting him.
0: Daddy's gone, Virg. Well, what can we do now?
1: I've already told you, Willard, what I'm gonna do. You know something?
0: Huh?
1: This makes things a sight easier.
0: Huh?
1: $500. It saves a lot of time and a lot of fuss. It'll bring that day that much closer. I hope you thanked Mr. McGraw, Willard.
0: But I don't recollect
1: it. I hope you did. That's certainly real nice of Mr. McGraw to do that, Willard.
2: All that night, Willard listened to Verge moving restlessly about the house. And when dawn stood suddenly white against the windows, he started from a troubled dream and saw his brother by the bed, dressed in his one single cheap mail-order suit and his good white shirt. Verge's face was as baffling as ever.
3: Where are you going to, Bud?
1: I'm catching the morning bus to Charlestown. I'll be gone a good while, I reckon. Bye, Willard.
3: Where?
1: Charlestown. I'm going to school.
3: School? You can't go to school, Virge.
1: Why can't I?
3: The school costs money and... Virge, you gotta...
1: I'm going to school with that money from Mr. McGraw.
3: School? Well, that's real fine, Bud. Buddy can't do with too much learning, that's for certain. Well, I'm pleased, Bud, I really am. Yeah, well, what kind of school? What kind of school are you going to?
1: The kind of school where I can learn to kill Mr. McGraw. The right way. Slow. So he'll have to look at my face a good long while and know it's coming. And there'll not be any way for him to get at that big blue pistol of his.
0: When
1: I don't know when I'll be back. Be sure and take good care of the place, will it?

0: And that was all there was to it. Willard had crept naked and shivering to the dusty window and watched his brother's thin, unforgiving shape fade into the mist, moving as inexorably as the piston of some machine. Willard worked on alone his job at the box factory in time. Lonely months followed. He needed his brother's companionship. He moved uneasily about wanting Verge to come back and yet dreading the day when this might happen. He would start up in the dark, sweating. He'd crawl with panic and feel he just had to run to Riley McGrath's place and check that he was all right, and to tell him to leave town and never return, because he knew his brother Verge would never forget and would do what he planned to do. To the letter.
1: School? To learn to kill Mr. McGrath? He can't learn to kill at school. Well, what kind of school would that be, man? I don't understand. I don't understand at all.
0: Riley McGrath, of course, had never so much as laid eyes on Verge Mikins. Anyway, Riley McGrath had a lot of things to think about on account of the fact that he was the biggest man in the whole of Tigers County. Whole of West Virginia, come to that.
1: He's the biggest man in the whole country, could be. Why, he might become a senator.
0: Why not?
1: Might even make president. Who knows? You can't go to school and learn to kill. Verge is talking nonsense, I reckon.
0: Naturally, McGrath forgot all about the interview given Willard Likens. As time went by, and 6 months began a year, and a year melted into 18 months, as time passed, Willard himself began to forget that the murder, Verge, and McGrath himself had ever existed. In all the 20 months that Verge was away, Willard only received one penny postcard from him, 2 weeks after the morning he had left. There was no message on it at all. A penny postcard from a drugstore with a picture of Kanawha County Courthouse, colored with the cheap, naive innocence of flowers at a country funeral, and yet somehow, in itself, as obsessed and malevolent as Verge Likens. This would be Verge's way of saying he'd arrived.
2: Well, darn it, worth it, ain't it? With a free drink. It ain't every day a man gets to be a senator.
3: Senator McGrath.
2: Hey, you know, I remember when he worked for a newspaper. Why, I had more money than he did in them days.
3: He ain't got more money than him now.
2: I'm over here.
3: How come you were so darn clever and all?
2: Oh, he was lucky.
4: Well, boys, now I got a senator on my customer list.
3: Oh, come on now, Rush. He ain't going to be satisfied with you shaving him now.
4: Sure he is. He sure is. Why not?
3: Huh? Mr. McGrath's going to for sure get himself a barber all his very own.
4: Oh, he wouldn't do a thing like that. Three cheers for Senator McGrath. Yeah, he done told me. He said, Rush, he said, things is still going to stay the same. A man should never grow too important to keep in touch with the people of his hometown. Yeah, three cheers for Senator McGraw. Free housing and tea for factory workers. And no crime on the streets.
3: Yes, sir. Yeah, well, I knew the man when he was a little too bitten up.
2: Oh, you know, I knew his mother.
4: I knew his grandmother. At least, way he told me about her.
3: Are you going to charge him anymore now, Rush?
0: Of course, Riley McGraw dismissed the whole memory of Stoney Likens from his mind. In fact, during those first days when he was a senator, during the time he was actually in Tigers County and not up there in Washington, during those early days, if somebody had gone up to him and said Verge Likens' father's name, or even Verge Likens himself, Senator McGrath would not have blinked an eyelid. He wouldn't have remembered a thing. Come to that, if Stoney Likens, risen fresh from a mouldering grave, had tapped McGrath on the shoulder and asked for a light, the senator would have given him one, passed on without paying any more attention. No, McGrath had never really been frightened. He was too big. But, you know, big men...
3: Ah, you always win. You always win. You conjure man.
4: And you're strong. Who's next?
5: He's strong, not more. Strong. It's all that shaving. It's the arm muscles.
4: Hey, you may be right.
5: Where's that new servant of yours?
3: Yeah,
5: that
3: seems like it, sure enough. I'll give your new man a go.
6: Oh, Rush.
4: Why, Senator, I didn't know you was in town.
6: Well, just the usual, Rush. How's Nevada? And the kids?
4: Oh, that's fine, just fine. Now, you sit down, Senator. Yeah. I guess you'll be in a high race.
6: Oh, yes, sir. I have to travel to Boston this afternoon at 3:33 p.m.
4: Oh, you sure see the world
6: that's
4: when you're
6: right.
4: There.
5: Boston, I've never been to Boston. I've never been to Boston. I have. Yeah, well, don't you go bragging about it. Boston ain't everything. So long, Rush. So long, Senator, sir.
3: Bye, Senator McGrath. You're doing a fine job.
6: Yeah, keep well, bye, boy. Senator. Keep well, keep see well. Yeah, keep well.
4: Now, you make yourself comfortable, real comfortable, Senator. I'll be right with you. I just want to see if...
3: Yeah.
7: Tony.
4: Get him in the chair, Senator McGraw. I always shave him myself.
6: So the wife's real fine, huh, Rush? And the kids are coming along good, huh? Who are you?
0: I'm Mr. Sigapoose's new barber, Mr. Senator. Sir.
4: Hey, Tony, I'll...
0: Don't come up for closer, Mr. Sigapoose. For if you do, I'll cut Mr. McGraw clean to the neck bone.
8: So, Rush sat down, shaking and sick to his stomach, and watched them there for maybe an hour. He listened and tried to make out what it was that Vert Likens was saying to Riley McGraw, because that was the worst part of all. Verge taking the pains to shave Riley and then telling him who he was and talking to him all that terrible time with the cold, honed, Sheffield blade pressed taut against the fat folds of Riley's throat, taking all the time in the world to kill a man, and all the while talking to him in that flat, crooning whisper. Rush watched them in the mirror like figures in some monstrous waxworks pantomime. Riley McGraw, his head strained back in the headrest as far as it would go, his face purple and livid by turns, and his mouth shaping idiot sounds that Rush could not hear, did not want to. Rush saw everything in the mirror.
0: I want Mr. McGraw to see my face when I kill him. I want Mr. McGraw to look at my face a good long while and know who it is.
8: Rush Sigapoose told the story many hundreds of times during the years that followed, and he always wound up telling it in the same way. He'd say about Verge going to a barber college down in the capital city for almost 20 months on that $500. Just to learn.
4: $500 to kill a man slow. He came back to Tigard County and took a cheap room in a hotel by the depot. Yes, sir. I never recognized him. No, sir. He came by every morning and pestered me for a job. I hired him the morning before it happened. I never knew him from Adam. That was the holy irony of it. You know something? Verge Likens was the darnest natural-born barber I ever saw because when Doc Brady came down from the courthouse that morning and looked at McGraw's body, he said there wasn't so much as a mark on his throat. Not so much as a single scratch. Ain't that right, Verge?
9: That's right, I guess. Not a single mark. Rush, you want to ask you to shave this one, or will you?

0: hope you're not hungry, dear Henry, dear Henry. I've just burnt the roast and I've ruined the spuds.
1: Well, that's a nice thing, isn't it? After I've been working...
0: Henry, I've got me secret supply.
1: You don't mean...
0: Polo mints.
1: Yum, yum.
2: Hold it. 15 seconds from now, you'll see the picture he just took. 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With the Polaroid Land camera, you get bright, sharp pictures in 15 seconds. Snap, pull, peel. 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
3: 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It's called Cupboard Love. 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Keeps it moist and squeezy. 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It's a new kind of cat food. Moist. It's good for you. Like it?
4: New Cupboard Love. What the well-cared-for cat has for dinner.
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0: I hope you're not hungry, dear Henry, dear Henry. 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
0: Polo mints.
1: Yum, yum.
12: You know, cats have minds of their own. 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
3: 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Joseph Campanella. And Judy Carn. 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

0: Sure, time seems interminable. After the first snowfall, the excitement is gone and it's all the same. Cold, bleak, and dreary. For Nicole Nugent, a 3-week vacation in sunny Jamaica was just what the doctor ordered. And she returned to Montreal well-tanned, well-rested, and well-healed. She had missed her friends, and that was good. Friends are everything. But she'd also missed something else. A fourth, unsolved, inexplicable murder. And that was bad. It was the fourth such grisly event in a very short period of time. The victims were all women, all belonged to the same church, all lived in the same neighborhood, Nichols. And now Nicole Nugent is spending the evening at home, alone. There's a muffled knocking at the door, and she's looking through the peephole at a face, and one that she suspects might be the face of the foe. The conclusion of our story follows after this word.
1: Hello. My real name is Florencia Vicenta de Garcias Martinez Cardona Moss. 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I'm known professionally as Vicky Carr. 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Buena suerte, mis amigos.
2: I stepped back from the door and flattened myself against the wall, unmindful that he couldn't see me. I wasn't going to answer. T. Oliphant terrified me. I remembered the awful look he had given Kathleen Windsor the night she was murdered, and Aunt Emily just a few days before her murder. And then I remembered something else. The time that he had looked at me in the same way. The knocking had stopped. I had been standing against the wall for several minutes. Perhaps he had gone. I looked through the peephole. There was no sign of T. Oliphant. I had a dinner date with Chris before we were to join Julian Brooke and Laura to see the Spanish dance troupe at the club midnight. The festive mood of the evening, however, got off to a slow start. I felt uncomfortably out of sorts with a vague headache that I hoped would not develop into one of my crippling migraines. And Chris was tired from working on his book at such a hard pace. I suspected he was weary of his responsibility for Donald Hamill as well.
3: I always worry a little when I go off and leave him alone. He's a good kid, but so naive and impressionable. He could get into trouble a block from home.
2: I guess that's why Tony Bartha was able to get such a hold over him.
3: Well, at this point, I wouldn't say Donald's his own man. Tony persuaded him to try heroin once, you know. Donald didn't like it. But Tony held the fact that he tried it over his head like a sword. Threatened to tell the police Donald was a junkie if he ever breathed a word about Tony's drug-pushing activities.
2: Is Donald frightened now that he's told the police everything?
3: No, just relieved. Like I say, he's a good kid. I like him.
2: So did Aunt Emily. As soon as Donald knows where he's going, I want to give him her precious red motorcycle. I know she would have wanted him to have it.
3: Oh, he'll love it. Probably almost as much as he loves that guitar of his.
2: When we joined Julian Brooke and Laura in the Starlight Room, we found Julian preoccupied with the weather, concerned that the snowstorm might prevent his plane from taking off.
4: If it keeps up, I think perhaps I'd better check with the airport.
5: The storm should let up by morning. It wouldn't be too much of a problem if your plane couldn't leave till then, would it?
4: No, I suppose not. Well, let's not let a little snow dampen our party. Now, what would you two like to drink?
3: Nicky?
2: Manhattan, I think.
3: Scotch and soda for me, please.
4: I'll tell you what, I'll go track down our waiter on my way to the phone. I may as well settle this airport business if I can, so we can all relax and enjoy ourselves.
5: Don't be too adamant about leaving tonight, darling.
4: You know, I wouldn't leave at all if I didn't have to.
2: Well, it's too bad he can't wait until tomorrow to leave.
5: He's anxious to be there as quickly as he can. The opening of this new plant is very important to him.
2: Laura was in luck. Julian came back with the word that the airport was socked in by the storm. There wouldn't be a plane out until morning at the earliest.
5: I'd like to say I'm sorry, darling, but I'm not. Now you don't have to dash off before the evening's over.
4: Well, that upsets my plans in Rome a bit, but there's nothing I can do. And of course, I'm not in any hurry to leave you alone.
3: Ah, no reason, then, why we shouldn't settle down to a pleasant evening.
2: But only a few moments later, Chris was called away from the table to answer a telephone page. Julian had finished his drink and was doodling on a cocktail napkin, another ship in red ink, when Chris returned. Chris's face was set in a deep, worried frown.
3: I'm sorry. I'm going to have to leave. It's Donald. He's in trouble.

0: Agent Darrell Hutchison of Garden City, Georgia, explains why personal service and car insurance is just as important to State Farm Mutual's low rates.
1: We are not always the lowest price that an individual can find for insurance. I have had people come by that have already gotten prices from other companies. They come by, and this particular time, we were a little higher than they were. But after talking with them, tell them that I can give them one thing that the other company cannot give them, and that is my personalized service. They know that I am here. I'm here to stay as an agent. And these points make a difference. They don't want to be treated as a number. They still want to be treated as an individual, especially when they have a claim problem. They want to be given service because that's what they're paying for.
2: The good neighbor.
0: We'll return to our story in a moment.
3: Hi, I'm Pinocchio, the big nose and all that, you know. But seriously, lots of kids don't know about me. How can kids read if they don't have any books? And millions of kids, black, white, red, yellow, brown, all races, live in homes without any books. Getting books into the hands of these girls and boys is what the national program, RIF, Reading is Fundamental, is all about. Here's what RIF has found out. When kids choose the books they want because the subjects interest them and they own the book, that makes reading fun. And when reading is fun, it's just fundamental. Books widen a kid's world and their abilities and their whole life. Every community needs RIF. Find out what you and RIF can do in your community. Just write RIF, Smithsonian Institution, Washington, D.C., 20560. That's RIF, R-I-F. Smithsonian Institution, Washington, D.C., 20560. Right now, if America's to grow up thinking, reading is fundamental.
0: I'll be back if I can, or I'll call you later, Mother.
4: It's all right, Chris. Do whatever you have to. I understand.
0: Look after my girl, will you, Julian?
5: My pleasure, old chap.
4: I watched Chris's big frame weave hurriedly among the crowded tables and disappear. Almost instantly, I wished I had gone with him. I was aware of the fourth chair at the table, now glaringly empty. Laura and Julian were a twosome. They didn't need me. I looked across the table at them when their faces suddenly blurred. I knew right away what was wrong. It was a migraine attack coming on. I had them 3 or 4 times a year, and I knew that after my sight blurred, a violent headache and nausea would follow in swift succession.
6: Nikki, what is it?
4: Oh, Laura, it's happening again.
6: No, Nikki, not now, not here.
4: I'd better go. It's so bright in here, and the noise.
5: Well, what is it? What's wrong?
6: Nikki gets these attacks occasionally. Migraine. They're quite painful. She'll need to take the prescription the doctor gave her.
4: It's all right. Now, you both stay where you are. I'll take a taxi.
6: Well, no, Nikki, we'll go with you.
5: Of course.
4: No, Laura. You've been so looking forward to this evening, and it's Julian's last night in town.
6: But I know how sick you get. You can't go home alone.
4: I'll be all right once I get there. There's nothing for anyone to do. I'll just take my pills and get into bed.
5: If that's all there is to do, I'll see you home. I can get you there faster than a cab, especially in this storm.
4: No, really.
5: I insist. Laura can wait here so she won't miss any of the show, and I'll return as soon as I know you're comfortably bedded down.
6: Are you sure you'll be all right alone, Nikki?
4: Of course. Once the medicine takes hold, I'll sleep.
6: Help her out quickly, Julian. She looks faint.
5: I'll ask the head waiter to look out for you, Laura, and I'll be back in about 30 minutes. We're in for some slow going, I'm afraid. It's bumper to bumper along the strip.
4: I'm all right, Julian. You're being very kind.
5: Just hold on. You'll be home soon. We're here, Nicole. Now, can you make it all right?
4: What? Oh, yes.
5: Here, let me help you.
4: Slowly, please, my head. Oh, it hurts. I'm feeling quite sick.
5: What a shame having something hit you like this.
4: I'll be better soon. I've taken my tablet.
5: Yes. Well, I'm going to see you comfortably inside before I leave.
4: I fumbled in my purse for my key, but with my blurred vision, I couldn't fit it into the lock. Julian took the key from me, led us into the lobby, and guided me gently to the door of the apartment.
5: There you go. And here are your keys.
4: Oh, thank you, Julian. I'll be all right now. You get back to Laura, she'll be worried.
5: I want to make sure you're settled first. Let me take that wet coat. You better let me help you off with your boots.
4: No, I can manage them. I bent down to pull off my boots and felt myself sinking under a wave of nausea and dizziness. Julian caught me. His strong hands were on my shoulders, and then suddenly at my throat. Julian, what are you...
5: Too bad you became interested in China clippers, Miss Nugent. That was your Aunt Emily's mistake.
4: I don't understand.
5: Never mind. It doesn't matter. Nothing matters now.
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9: Charlotte, I'm home.
10: The supper's not ready, Chester.
9: Should I go back to the office?
10: No, stay.
9: Well, what are we having?
10: Tuna casserole.
9: We had tuna casserole last week.
10: Hey, it's the same one. There was some left over.
9: I'm not hungry.
10: You said we have to start watching our pennies.
9: I would rather starve than eat tuna casserole again.
10: Oh, when we got married, you said you loved tuna casserole.
9: Yeah, before you get married, you love everything.
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4: Julian Brooke was the strangler. His hands were at my throat. I tried to scream through a windpipe that was being choked off. There was a rushing noise in my ears, and the ugly, distorted face hovering over me began to dissolve. I was falling into a well of blackness. Slowly, I floated back to the surface, hearing before I could see. Sounds of a scuffle, glass breaking, and suddenly, blessedly, I heard Chris's voice.
11: Nikki? Nikki, are you all right?
4: Gradually, light and colors came together, and the scene took shape around me. Julian Brooke was standing in the middle of the living room, flanked by two policemen. There was a trickle of blood at the corner of his mouth, and his hands were manacled. Lieutenant Philippe was there, and Laura, standing off in a corner, motionless as a statue, her face a white blur. The coffee table was overturned, and broken glass littered the floor. Chris was holding me in his arms.
11: It's over, Buffett. It's all over.
12: You'll be all right, mademoiselle. We've called for a doctor.
11: Don't try to talk now, Nicky. Don't talk, just rest.
12: Monsieur Galloway is right, mademoiselle. Do not try to talk now. There will be time.
4: Time. Time to sort out the terrible puzzle whirling round in my brain. Charming, well-bred Julian Brooke had tried to kill me.
6: He had killed my Aunt Emily. Why? What did he mean about China clippers? How did Chris and the police arrive in time to save me? And poor Laura. How was she going to take all this? Somehow that concerned me more than anything else.
13: It's just so hard to believe that it was Julian all along.
6: There are still so many things I don't understand.
13: Oh, I'm not sure I want to. It's all so dreadful. I just thank God you were saved.
6: Everything is still a jumble in my head. I hope Chris gets here soon with Lieutenant Philippe.
13: And then you'll really hear what an utter fool I've been.
6: What do you mean?
13: The money for my restaurant. $50,000. I gave it all to Julian Brooke.
12: Do not worry, Mademoiselle Prescott. Your money is safe and it will be returned to you. But to begin with, Mademoiselle Nugent, let us hear the exact words Julian Brooke spoke to you as he was making the attempt on your life.
6: He said, "Too bad you became interested in China clippers, Miss Nugent. That was your Aunt Emily's mistake."
12: Mm-hmm. And you had no idea what he meant by that?
6: I still don't, Lieutenant.
12: Monsieur Galloway will explain.
11: You see, Nicky, Julian Brooke thought that you had the sketch.
6: What sketch?
11: Well, let me begin at the beginning, darling. Remember the night after Kathleen Windsor's murder? You had the flu when I brought in some Chinese food for us?
6: Yes, I remember.
11: Well, you had just read about the murder in the paper and were pretty upset. You went in to take an aspirin. That's when I noticed the sheet music on your coffee table. Just one sheet. And it had Kathleen Windsor's name on it.
6: She'd just come from choir rehearsal and she had an armful of music and books that she put down on the table.
11: Yes. Well, I thought you were upset enough about the murder. You didn't need anything around to remind you of it. So I just stuck the sheet of music in my pocket. I was wearing an old jacket that Saturday that I haven't worn since. So there was nothing to remind me of the music until last night.
13: What happened last night to remind you of it?
11: I saw a sketch Julian had been doodling at the table, a sailing ship done in red ink. I picked it up.
6: He drew one here when he was waiting for you one night, Laura. I thought it was just a hobby.
12: Ah, and his downfall. You see, Monsieur Galloway here remembered he had seen what he thought was a similar sketch on the back of Kathleen Windsor's piece of sheet music.
11: Which would suggest that Julian Brooke knew her.
12: We had been ferreting about all this time for a man in Kathleen Windsor's life. When Monsieur Galloway informed me of his discovery, I felt certain we'd found him.
6: But Chris, how did you and the police get here so quickly? How did you even know Julian brought me home?
11: Well, I got to the police station directly from the club and answered a Donald's call, remember?
6: Oh, yes, Donald.
11: Well, the police had finally gotten Tony Barth on a drug charge, and Tony had tried his bit about implicating Donald. But it's okay now. Tony was exposed for what he is, a liar. Donald's in the clear.
12: As it turned out, Monsieur Galloway and I had other fish to fry.
11: When Lieutenant Philippe confirmed my suspicions, I called the club midnight to warn you about Julian. Laura answered the page and told us Julian had taken you home.
13: I took a taxi from the club.
11: And the police and I got here as soon as we could.
6: And you got here just in time.

0: Police and I got here as soon as we could.
1: And you got here just in time. If we hadn't got caught in traffic.
0: Yeah, well, thank God for icy roads. Brooke tried to make a run for it, of course, headed for your balcony. But the lieutenant here brought him down with a beautiful flying tackle.
2: At the expense of your glass coffee table, I'm afraid.
1: But I still don't understand. Why did Julian Brooke try to kill me?
0: When he saw his sketch was gone from the table at the club, he thought you had taken it, that you must have connected it with the sketch on the back of Kathleen Windsor's music, as he knew your Aunt Emily had.
1: Then that's what he meant when he talked about China clippers and Aunt Emily's mistake.
2: Precisely, mademoiselle. He explained to us that he tried to divert your aunt by calling her attention to the sketches of clipper ships on the wall of the Warwick tea room. But these sketches are in black ink of British clipper ships, while his sketch in red ink was of the Flying Cloud, a very identifiable American clipper ship with an angel blowing a trumpet at its bow.
1: Then he knew Aunt Emily was sure to remember where she'd actually seen it, on Kathleen Windsor's music.
2: And he learned that Kathleen Windsor had come here to you directly from her choir practice the night of her murder. Thus he assumed you also must have seen the sketch he had drawn on her music.
3: A murderer shouldn't go around leaving his trademark everywhere.
2: That isn't the only evidence Monsieur Brooke left around. Because he intended to leave the country that night, he had brought his bag to the club midnight. We found its contents most interesting, particularly those beneath its false bottom.
1: What did you find?
2: For one thing, your money, Mademoiselle Prescott. Fortunately, he had not spent it as he had Kathleen Windsor's.
3: You mean he swindled us both in the same way?
2: With the same story, that he needed the money, temporarily, to open his new furniture plant. But not quite in the same way. With you, Mademoiselle Prescott, his approach had to be more subtle. Thus, he staged the attack on you in the park, so that he might become your rescuer.
3: But how did he even know I had $50,000?
2: From your unwise advertising in the paper, mademoiselle. He first called you in answer to your ad for a restaurant property, do you recall?
3: Yes, I certainly do. I thought he was a practical joker. But the voice, it wasn't Julian's.
2: I'm afraid it was, mademoiselle. Monsieur Brooke is a master of disguises. Another item we found in his bag was a false mustache and a Van Dyke beard.
1: Then the man Aunt Emily saw in the car with Kathleen Windsor was Julian Brooke.
2: Yes, the same man, different name. Kathleen Windsor knew him as Stephen Harcourt, while Elsie Grunberger had met him under his real name, Charles Potter.
3: Julian murdered Elsie Grunberger too? I mean, Charles Potter?
2: Yes. It was the first time he killed. He had to do it to protect his investment in the Windsor woman. Elsie Grunberger had been a friend of the rich widow Potter had fleeced out of her savings. Unfortunately for Elsie, she caught sight of him with Kathleen Windsor one day, and he knew she recognized him, despite his disguise. He followed her home and killed her.
0: Well, then the arrest of Julian Brooke, Charles Potter, solves three of your murders. What about the fourth, the most recent one?
2: That, regrettably, is still on our books. Charles Potter denies having had anything to do with it.
1: It is a month now since that fateful Saturday when the mask was ripped off Julian Brooke and the face of the foe revealed. Laura has found a location for her restaurant and is hard at work trying to forget all that happened. Meanwhile, I've learned not to judge people by the faces they wear. T. Oliphant may be something of a woman-hater, but it turns out that all those brown cartons of his contain toys that he makes and delivers regularly to St. Simon's Parish House as gifts for needy children. Donald Hamill has been placed in a good home, where he continues to carry on his love affair with his guitar, when he's not vrooming around on Aunt Emily's red motorcycle. The snow lies deep now on the graves of Aunt Emily, Kathleen Windsor, and Elsie Grunberger. But of course, Lieutenant Philippe continues

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1: At 19, Jill Kinmont was one of America's top women skiers, till an accident on an icy slope left her paralyzed. Now, 17 years later, she's a teacher, a good teacher.
2: I guess you can say I've overcome my handicap, but I couldn't have done it alone. I had family, friends, people who accepted me, believed in me, and helped me believe in myself. Yet there are millions of handicapped people in this country who aren't getting the acceptance they deserve because some people think that a handicapped person can't hold down a job, can't pay the rent, can't learn, can't be a human being. Well, unless you recognize that we are human beings with feelings, with skills, with a sense of responsibility, then you're adding a handicap we can't overcome.
1: This public service message brought to you on behalf of the Department of Health, Education, and Welfare and the Advertising Council.
3: Sir, we're asking people what they know about different organizations.
4: Oh, I'm sorry, I'll never join anything again.
3: No, we're not asking you to join.
4: See, I'm a disgruntled member of the Mammal of the Month Club. Now, my March selection was supposed to be a cuddly raccoon. Instead, they deliver in a new, and I live in an apartment. 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
3: Sir, we're asking about organizations like the American Cancer Society.
4: I never join them, but I contribute a lot.
3: Good, because the American Cancer Society needs plenty of support for all the things they're in. 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
3: No, it's service, education, research, and then some.
4: Well, maybe I'll join the American Cancer Society.
3: Good. 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
4: You know what my June mammal selection was? A South American sloth. Hangs around upside down all day long from my chandelier, my drapes, the wall sconce. Imagine, a sloth on a sconce. Or was the sconce on a sloth? I don't know, but they were both.
0: That concludes this week's production of The Zero Hour, Patricia Powers, Face of the Foe. Next week, we'll begin another exciting dramatization of a tale of mystery and suspense. We'll tell our story in 5 days, at the same time Monday through Friday. 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

0: see.
1: That's very sensible to think that by the year 4000, when the colonization of the planet Mars is a fact, the folks up there won't be too much different than we are today, only perhaps wiser. And so our tale is the story of Matt Morrow, editor of the successful telepaper, the Mar News, and of what happened after the strange little man walked into his office.
2: I don't know how the little man got into my office in the first place. 1 minute I was alone at my desk in Mar News, just finishing up a conversation with the Earth at 50 million miles of space. And the next minute, there he was. He was not only little, he was incongruous. Now, in the year 4000, everyone on Mars wore streamlined clothes spun out of silicon and fabricoid aluminum, but not him. He wore a shiny blue serge suit, and on his head was a straw hat, the kind that went out of style back on Earth hundreds of years ago. He was little, he was incongruous, and he was frightened.
3: Mr. Morrow, my name is Winkler, Professor Abelwood. I must speak to you before...
2: How'd you get in here?
3: Oh, on my feet. Pedal pusher. I'm being chased.
2: And where did you get that hat?
3: From my grandfather. This hat carries my hearing aid.
2: The what?
3: My hearing aid. Inside the hat. But please, Mr. Morrow, I arrived on yesterday's rocket from Earth. Special 10-day tour and all that. I'm extremely agitated, Mr. Morrow. Do you realize what's going on across Mars? At the trinuclear minefield near the cliffs of Karnak?
2: Oh, mister, not you, too.
3: Eh?
2: I've just finished talking to Earth. You people down there are full of unfounded rumors about Mars wobbling in its orbit.
3: Sir, they're not rumors, I assure you.
2: Now, look,
3: Winker, Professor Abel Winker, formerly Professor of Metallurgy at the Massachusetts Institute of Technology. No, Mr. Morrow, you really must listen to me. I don't have much time.
2: There's nothing to be frightened about.
3: Oh, there is. There is indeed. This planet Mars, it's very strange to begin with. Purple eyes, yellow plants, with green... Well, as I was saying, Mr. Morrow, I want you to examine my wristwatch.
2: What?
3: My wristwatch, Mr. Morrow. Really, it's of vital importance. Now let me get it off my wrist. The clasp is hard to manage.
2: Oh, excuse me, someone viewing me. Mar News, Morrow here. Oh, Gwen, hello.
4: Matt, I hate to call it your office.
2: Forget it, honey. What's a wife for if she can't annoy her husband? Anytime at all. Hey, that's quite an outfit you're wearing.
4: You mean this?
2: Yeah. I like the way it brings out, turn around, Gwen. Let's have a good look.
4: Like this?
2: You weren't wearing that when I left the house this morning. Otherwise, I'd have stayed.
4: Flattered. But I'm so glad you like it. I know it isn't quite what they'd approve of on Earth.
2: On Earth, they're behind the times. This is Mars. Look, honey, I'm busy. What's on your mind?
4: Matt, have you seen my wedding ring?
2: The wedding ring?
4: I've looked everywhere. And you know how expensive a trinucleum ring is? Much more expensive than gold. There's nothing of a sentimental value.
2: Oh, it'll turn up, honey. Don't look so worried.
4: Well, I can't help it. I could cry.
2: Well, I'll be home in half an hour. It must be around someplace.
4: But, Matt, I'm seriously... Oh!
2: What's the matter? What are you staring at me for?
4: I'm not at you, Matt. Behind you.
2: I turned around. The little man with the straw hat was gone. Slipped away while I talked to Gwen. But he'd left his wristwatch. Not on top of my desk. Not on top of anything. The watch was suspended, floating in midair.
4: Tired, Nora?
2: Well, I'm glad I'm home.
4: You didn't find him?
2: Professor Rinker?
4: Mm-hmm.
2: No. And I searched for 3 hours, hand running. I even checked with Planet Security Police.
4: Was he really a professor, darling?
2: He said so. Why?
4: He reminded me of that character in Love and Live.
2: Still listening to those Earth soap operas?
4: I really enjoy them. But, Matt, I caught a glimpse of him in the view scope as we started talking. Such a queer little man.
2: A frightened little man.
4: Well, I couldn't help thinking it might be some kind of hoax.
2: Honey.
4: Hmm?
2: I've still got his watch. And look, it still floats in the air.
4: That's what I mean. These days, magicians know all sorts of wonderful tricks. They use atomic energy and physics. Well, I remember 15 years ago back on Earth, even before I married you, even then we used to... Matt, my wedding ring.
2: What, you found it?
4: Oh, no, it's still missing. But I mean, your friend's wristwatch, it's made of the same metal.
2: Trinutrium?
4: It is, Matt. Now, look at the color. Bright green.
2: Oh, it's probably imitation.
4: Oh, you men. Does it only take a woman to recognize precious metal? Darling, it's trinutrium.
2: Let me see that. Yeah, I guess it is. You know, he was frightened, Gwen. He wanted to talk before it was too late.
4: Too late for what?
2: Trinutrium mines, he said. The cliffs of Karnak. A little man with a hearing aid and a straw hat. Oh, no, it's nonsense. Nothing wrong out there. Like those rumors coming from Earth that Mars is wobbling on its axis. This planet is as stable as the law of gravity and science can make it. We've even stabilized the atmosphere. We've... Must be the planet police calling me back. Hello, Giovanni.
0: Hello, Matt. Hello, Mrs. Morrow.
4: Hi.
0: Nice to see you. I haven't run across you since the interplanetary fashion show.
4: Oh, yes, that's right.
2: All right, Giovanni. Get to it.
0: Well, now, that's no way to talk to the men who keep the peace on the planet.
2: Who pays the taxes that pay your salary? No. What about Professor Rinker?
0: Okay. Well, we checked all over, Matt. Last seen about an hour ago.
2: Where?
0: City Spaceport.
2: He took a rocket?
0: I don't know. According to reports, he was talking with Dave Sedgwick.
2: Sedgwick, superintendent of the Trinutrium minefield.
0: At the Karnak Cliffs, the same, yeah. What's up, Morrow? We're the police, you know.
2: Nothing, Giovanni. Not a thing. Thanks. Thanks very much.
0: A pleasure. See you again, Mrs. Morrow.
4: Matt, you shouldn't have.
2: Shouldn't have what, honey?
4: Told Giovanni it wasn't important. How did you know it wasn't?
2: Well, I don't want to make a fool of myself if it turns out to be a false alarm. And on the other hand, if it is a story, a real story...
4: Oh, Scoop Morrow, the demon reporter. And you don't have to tell me. I can read your mind. You're going out to Karnak.
2: You bet I am. Is the jet boat energized?
4: I had a buzz this morning. I'm going with you, Matt.
2: Now, Gwen,
4: or shall I call Giovanni back?
2: Okay. You win. 2,000 miles. We ought to make that in a couple of hours. Gran handled the controls and I watched. We left Wingin City behind. We crossed Somali Deserta with the two Martian moons putting twin shadows on the sand below us. We crossed the four ice caps. We came to the cliffs of Karnak, 15,000 feet high and black as interstellar space.
4: Anything, Matt?
2: No, not a sign.
4: Where's the trinutrium digging?
2: Off to the left. You see the buildings up against the base of the cliff?
4: Well, I can land right beside them, Matt.
2: Not too close.
4: Why not?
2: I want you to stay with the jet, Gran. You'll be safer. Land on the far side of that lava bed.
4: Why can't I go along with you?
2: If Sedgwick's around, I want to talk to him alone.
5: Newshound, the middle of the night, and you come halfway around Mars just to ask me that. You could have spoken to me on the view scope, Ma.
2: I didn't think of that, Sedgwick.
5: Yeah, have a cigar. Imported all the way from Earth.
2: No, thanks. Just tell me about this,
5: this Professor Rinker.
2: You did see him at Lincoln Spaceport, Sedgwick?
5: Yeah, Ma, I did. The security police were absolutely correct. I never met the man before in my life. Come up to me, grab my arm, and start to babble some sort of nonsense.
2: Mind telling me what?
5: Ah, he said Space Thieves are trying to steal trinutrium and take it back to Earth to sell in the black mark.
6: And they'd make plenty. Trinutrium is 50 times as valuable as gold.
5: Oh, Matt, the man's a crackpot.
7: There's been no sign of anything going wrong here.
5: Well, I'm the superintendent. I'd know if there was.
7: And you've no idea where Rinker is now?
5: Not the slightest. Last I saw him, he was still at the spaceport holding on to that straw hat.
7: Hmm. It looks like I came out on a wild goose chase.
5: It's too late to go to sleep. I got some terrific 1950 brandy.
7: No, no thanks.
5: Suit yourself. Where'd you leave your jet boat?
7: Out across the lava bed.
8: No, don't bother coming with me, Sedgwick.
5: Okay.
8: Go back to sleep. Sorry I disturbed you.
7: I left the building and started back. I went past the mine entrance and the dormitories where the miners were sleeping. I passed the converter building with the atomic fire buzzing away inside like a sleeping giant. I started out across the lava field. And I found our little man, Professor Rinker.
9: Mr. Morrow.
4: Oh, thank heaven.
9: Rinker! Now get down, Mr. Morrow. Please.
8: Your clothes are all torn.
4: Now, please get down.
9: Yes, that's better. They may be searching by now. Mr. Morrow, I was tied up in one of those buildings. I tore my clothes getting away.
7: You're going to tell me about space thieves, Professor?
9: It's true. Every word of it.
7: Why didn't you go to the police?
9: Well, I meant to. I was being followed. The next best place was your office.
7: You left my office?
9: Well, they picked up my trail again. I was too frightened to stay, but I left my wristwatch.
7: Yeah, what about that wristwatch?
9: Well, that's the proof. The fact that the wristwatch is lighter than the Martian atmosphere. You see, I was here yesterday. I came up from Earth on a sightseeing trip, and the first thing I wanted to see was the Trinutrium mines. And that's how I stumbled on it.
7: On what?
9: The thieves, Mr. Morrow. Yes. They're using a special process to lighten the Trinutrium so they can rocket it to Earth in tremendous quantities. Oh, Mr. Morrow, I beg of you. The security police must be notified. They must be told that...
7: Hey, what's that?
9: Oh, look!
7: Yeah. Standing in front of that building.
9: They discovered my absence, Mr. Morrow. Any moment they may come. Oh,
7: I guess you're right, Rinker. Yes. Here they come. The jet boat's up ahead on the far side of that big boulder. Now run!
2: We ran. Rinker wasn't used to our thin atmosphere. He was gasping for breath.
7: Keep going, Professor. We'll make it. We'll make it. Now, give me your arm. Come on.
9: No, they're
7: taking it. Keep going. Now, here's the boulder. We'll jump in the jet. See those wheels so far behind, I'll never...
2: The jet was gone. There was no sign of it anywhere. It was just gone. And before either one of us could move, the chase was over. A mob came down on us like a whirlwind. Professor was struck down. Two men grabbed me. I saw the butt of the revolver gleam over my head in the moonlight. Then it swung in a vicious arc. A star shell of pain burst inside my head. It went out, and so did I. I've no idea how long Rinker and I were unconscious. The first thing I became aware of was a sort of throbbing hum. For a moment, I thought it was Gwen with the jet, until I opened my eyes. I felt pressure on my wrists and looked at them. I sat strapped to a metal chair, and so did the little professor. We weren't seated in anything quite as old-fashioned as the electric chairs on Earth, but our situation was hardly less dangerous than if we had been. The room had one curved wall. The throb of the condensers told me the rest. We were prisoners in a space rocket about to become airborne. In the dim green light of our rocket cell, I saw the professor slump down, out, then the alert.
10: Attention. All hatches secure. Check safety belts. 8 seconds, takeoff.
2: I recognized Frederick's voice.
10: Six.
2: He was a space

0: Sedgwick. Earthlight, 5,000 miles up in space. We reached maximum acceleration 10 minutes ago. All rockets are zeroed out, and we'll hit the Earth's atmosphere in approximately 2 days.
1: Oh, this is outrageous, Mr. Sedgwick. You can't steal Frank Nutrient. It's against the law.
0: Professor, you're being old-fashioned. Perhaps we ought to put you back to sleep.
1: But you're a criminal.
0: As a man of science, Professor, you should know the power that comes before law, and I've got the power.
2: Sedgwick, you're changing the density of Mars. Every time you decrease the weight of trinucleum, you decrease the weight of Mars.
1: Yes, you're right. Precisely. It may move out of its orbit entirely.
0: Oh, I won't take that much. Maybe $500 million worth.
1: You may not be able to control the process. Mr. Sedgwick, when we reach the Earth, I shall report this. I most certainly shall.
0: Cut it out, Professor. Earth is a long way off. Exactly, Marl. A long, long way off.
1: Well, it is. But I don't understand.
0: Don't you? You are a busybody, Professor Rinker. A scientific busybody. You had to come sniffing around the trinutrium diggings, didn't you? And then off you go to the security police.
1: Well, I tried, but I
0: now,
1: singularly...
0: Some of my men were after you. But you got to his news office, didn't you? I don't know how much you told Morrow before you got scared off again.
2: You didn't tell me much, Sedgwick.
0: Just enough to make you another busybody. Now you're here, out in space. Why do you think I brought you to along? I'll tell you. Just for the atmosphere.
2: Don't be funny, Sedgwick.
0: Murchison!
3: Yes?
0: Bring in the space suits.
3: Coming up!
1: Space suits from Murchison? Why, Sedgwick, I don't comprehend. Mr. Morrow, what in
2: Sedgwick
1: space is he...
2: is planning to get rid of us, Professor.
1: But that's ridiculous. How's you in space?
0: Why not? Big enough to hide you two forever.
1: What? Why, that would be murder.
0: The bodies were to be found. But who would think of looking for you in interplanetary space? Well, you live for a while. There's enough oxygen in those outfits for 24 hours. If you don't get excited and breathe too fast.
2: Sedgwick, what did you do with the jets? And where's my wife?
0: Why worry about her? You won't be seeing her anymore. I must untie them and get them into these floating suits. We'll eject them out of the forward escape hatch and then look out, Terra Firma. Here we come.
2: Nothing we could do. They were armed, and we had our choice of being tossed out dead or living a while longer. The helmet was snapped on our head.
4: We were sealed off in the escape hatch. The outer shell opened, and the air from inside the spaceship pushed us out into the empty vacuum of interplanetary space. It was kind of ridiculous. In one of his asbestos gloves, the little professor was still holding on to his precious straw hat. Professor, do you hear me? Is your intercom turned on? Professor?
5: I can't hear you very well, Mr. Morrow. Now just shout as loud as you can.
4: They're looking at us from inside the rocket. Can you see them?
5: Yes. Sedgwick is left. Now why don't they pull away from us?
4: Easy, Professor.
5: I'm sorry. But they could easily. A burst on one rocket jet, and that would leave us behind. We'd be out of their gravitational pull entirely.
4: Yeah.
5: And I wish they would. Because then we'd be all alone.
4: Yeah, completely alone. You and me and your straw hat. Professor.
5: Yes, Mr. Miles.
4: Tell me one thing. Why are you holding on to that hat?
5: I have to. It won't fit inside the space helmet.
4: After that, I ran out of words. We drifted, saying nothing. It was a strange feeling. All around us, complete blackness except for the distant stars. I revolved slowly, without weight, without substance. Sedgwick decided to leave us. I saw him wave. I saw a blinding flash of the exhaust. After a while, the awful cold began to creep in. The professor's fingers. numb, and he let go of his hat. It floated beside him. I thought of Gwen and the missing jet boat. I thought of Giovanni. And what a fool I'd been not to call him in on it. I listened to the silence of empty space.
3: I heard them tell him that Professor Brinker had escaped.
0: So she takes off from Karnak and radios to us. When we get there, it's just in time to see that rocket disappear into space. So we fuel up and tag along front of her. Where is the professor?
3: Well, he was almost unconscious. We put him to bed, Matt. He kept mumbling about losing a straw hat.
6: Giovanni, what about Sedgwick? He's loaded down with $500 million worth of trinutrium. He's heading for the Earth.
0: I think we'll get there first. Wait for him. How about it? You want to be part of the reception committee?
2: Two days later, dawn was breaking over the Nevada high country. The air was thin and sharp. And the mountains threw long blue shadows over the stunted sagebrush and juniper. I lay hidden behind a patch of scrub with Gwen beside me. First time Gwen has been back on Earth since we were married. She was quite excited. So was I, but for a different reason. Just as the sun touched the high mountains and the frost that lay over the valley began to sparkle, just then, Sedgwick's rocket drifted in like a pale moon. He was using his remaining rocket fuel to break his speed. He made a perfect landing on his tail fin. We watched as the hatch opened, the ladder dropped down, and the crew stepped out.
0: Now, boys, we mean it. As soon as the truck gets here, we'll pedal this stuff and we'll be rich. That's a lovely idea.
2: Gwen, you wait here.
3: Oh, Matt, smell the sagebrush, doesn't it smell?
2: Never mind the sagebrush. Just keep out of sight.
3: I will. Be careful, Matt.
2: Don't worry. Keep that light shining in those big brown eyes. I'll be back. I circled, hoping to get almost upon them without being noticed. Murchison had gone into the rocket. Sedgwick lay stretched out on the ground. And I had a bit of fast action in mind, if I could get near enough to him. On my belly, a foot at a time, I made that last 50 yards until I was within 3 yards of him. And then that sagebrush Gwen loved the smell of, a good whiff of it came my way, and what a time to pick up an allergy. Sedgwick turned.
7: Mo.
6: Yeah, it's me. Surprise.
0: Mo, you're supposed to be...
6: Don't even mention it, Sedgwick. I've been brooding about that nasty trick of yours. Now, let's see you straighten up. That's it. Now, down again.
0: I have my heart, come on.
2: Oh,
6: stop it.
0: Robert Sedgwick. You heard what he said. Reach.
7: Robert.
8: The police. There's a car in the police.
0: That's right. Way up. I'll keep him up.
8: We're down. Mars, too bad. You didn't have some jurors around. Then everybody on Mars could have seen the capture.
6: They have, Sedgwick. They're seeing it right now. Well, a few minutes from now, as soon as light travels from here to there.
9: Gwen! Hey, where are you?
3: Right here, darling.
6: Oh, come on, Gwen. The Earth is a nice planet to visit, but I wouldn't live here if you gave me the place. Let's go home. To Mars.
3: More coffee, Matt?
6: Yes. Thanks, honey. You glad you got your ring back?
3: Mm-hmm. It had just gotten so light it floated up to the ceiling. As soon as they reversed Sedgwick's process, it got heavy again like the rest of the carnitrium on Mars and clink, down it came.
6: Sedgwick. Quite a party. You know, the professor and I were lucky to get out of that one alive. Say, one thing puzzles me.
3: Mm-hmm.
6: Stop admiring that ring, honey, and pay attention. I mean, how Giovanni managed to locate us out in space. Those radar sweeps should never have picked us up.
3: The professor's straw hat, darling.
6: The what?
3: The straw hat. His hearing aid was in it, and it was turned on. Somehow it increased the strength of the return signal so we could track it down clearly.
6: You mean that battered old straw hat, the one that's still out there?
3: Huh? Well, what's so funny?
6: An old straw hat, and it saved our lives. You know, maybe I should put an ad in the next issue of Mar News. Lost in interstellar space, one straw hat. If found, please return to Professor Abel Rinker or to Matt Morrow, editor, Mar News.

0: be it. Morals and Mars. Next week, another extraordinary tale of tomorrow by John Christopher called The Drop, about a fellow who wanted a change. He didn't like the world he lived in and tried to get himself deported to Earth. So, this is your host, Omentor. Till next week, then, don't go looking for old straw hats.
1: Tales of Tomorrow. Heard in tonight's play were George Petrie, Fran Carlin, Leon Janney, George Fabjoy, and your host, Omentor, Raymond Edward Johnson. Special effects, Ed Blaney and Bob Prescott. Engineer, Joe Durante. The music was composed and conducted by Bobby Christian. Tales of Tomorrow was produced by ABC in association with George Foley and directed by Warren Somerville. 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
4: The Diary of Fate. 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It could happen to you.
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4: In the Diary of Fate.
5: Yes, here it is. The name, Tyler White. Occupation, confidence man. Yes, Tyler, yours is the infamous profession of swindling people of wealth and social position by first getting their attention, then their admiration, and finally their confidence. And you are well suited to your work. You have always been a success, but you have always been dishonest. And now I, Fate, move. And because of two little things, a stray dog and a forgotten cigarette lighter, you, Tyler White, will soon be executed for a murder you did not commit. But only you and I know that. Take heed, you who listen, lest you think fate is unjust, unmindful of mortal rights. In a moment, I will make a further entry under the name Tyler White. And when I have written, I will read from his record in The Diary of...

0: life record of Tyler White now lies open before me. And for a brief moment, I, Fate, look ahead to a single instant of decision.
1: I got it all figured out now. Mm-hmm. Now, Gordon, can you fix an alibi for yourself from 8 to 10 tonight?
2: Sure I can. My boys will square up and down for me.
1: Good. Now, look, here's the setup. We'll establish separate alibis first, and then we'll get together.
2: And take care of Mr. Burke?
1: Right. We're going to take good care of Mr. Johnny Burke.
0: Yes, in the life of Tyler White, the decision to murder was made. But in the last analysis, it was something small. Something beyond the control of this man or any other mortal, which determined the inevitable outcome. It is ever thus. Little things, yes. Yet these are the tools which I, Fate, use. I have no choice, for it is all part of a plan, and once set in motion, nothing, not even I, Fate, can alter the course already ordained. Remember, Tyler White, you and your latest victim, the extremely wealthy Mrs. Estelle Courtney, were driving to lunch. You were about to close a deal.
1: And so you see, Mrs. Courtney, one man's dream is more than just a good play. Why, it's got everything. It's tender, it's real, dynamic. Believe me, you're going to own a Broadway hit.
3: Well, I hope you're right, Tyler. $100,000 is a lot of money, especially for something by an unknown author. Why, none of my friends have ever heard of this Keith, what's his name?
1: Keith Kennedy. Of course they've never heard of him. This is his first play, and that's the beauty of it. His work is fresh, his outlook is clean. In short, Mrs. Courtney, it's youth talking.
3: Why, Tyler, those were my exact words to young Jim Olson when I hired him this morning. He's from Kansas City, you know, and he's never had any experience of the theater in a big way. Like the New York stage, I mean. Mm. But I assured him that a director's job was the same any place, that he had youth
1: and
3: a
1: new... You hired Olson to direct our play?
3: Yes, I did. Mm-hmm. In fact, he left Kansas City this morning. Oh, look, Tyler, Central Park. Isn't it lovely today?
1: But, Mrs. Courtney, my partner has already picked a director. You can't
3: hire. Oh, goodness, we're almost at the plaza now. Look at me. Oh, lip blues worn off, nose shiny. Oh, please drive slowly while I freshen up a bit. Oh, where is that lipstick?
1: Well, if your mind's made up, I don't suppose there's anything I can do.
3: Tyler, do you like the shade? It's called Carnation Red. A really different lipstick. Oh, Tyler, that dog! Look out!
1: Stupid.
3: But oh, Tyler, my lipstick, it's smeared all over my dress.
0: Yes, Tyler. At just the right moment, I, Fate, intervened. A stray dog darted from the curb, and as you stepped on the brakes, Mrs. Courtney smeared lipstick on her dress. A half hour later, as you left a cleaning shop where the stain had been removed, you were surprised to hear someone call your name as you stepped to the sidewalk.
4: Say, Tyler! Tyler White!
1: Huh? Oh, hello, Burke.
4: Well, I haven't seen you in a long time. How are things going?
1: Can't complain. We'd better hurry, Mrs. Courtney. It's after one already.
3: Oh, is it really? Well, goodness, how the day slips by.
1: Well, so long, Burke. See you around.
4: I don't believe I've had the pleasure.
1: What? Oh, yes, of course. Mrs. Courtney and Mr. Burke.
3: Oh, how do you do, Mr. Burke?
4: Why, Mrs. Courtney, Mrs. Estelle Courtney.
3: Why, yes.
4: Well, this is a pleasant surprise. Why, I've seen your picture.
1: I'm sorry, fellow. We're in a hurry. The car's over here, Mrs. Courtney. See you, Burke.
4: Yes, I think you will, Tyler. Goodbye, Mrs. Courtney.
0: Yes, Tyler. A little thing caused you to stop at a cleaning shop. And as a result, you met Johnny Burke, a man you thoroughly disliked. But you forgot about him an hour later, when Mrs. Courtney finally agreed to sign a contract the next day, awarding you $100,000 for the production of One Man's Dream, a play you could stage for $20,000. When you returned to your office in Gordon Kane late that afternoon, you were elated as you lied to your partner.
1: Well, Gordon, we're all set. We've hooked our angel.
5: Are the contracts signed yet?
1: No, tomorrow. But the $50,000 is as good as ours.
5: $50,000? Well, I thought you'd be good for twice that.
1: Listen, Mrs. Courtney isn't the easy mark I figured. As a matter of fact, we're going to lose a few bucks in that deal you arranged with Dwight Reese.
5: You mean she's hired another director?
1: Yeah, some dear boy she met in Kansas City. I'll get it. White and Kane Productions. Tyler White speaking.
6: Hello, Mr. White. This is Johnny Burke.
1: What do you want, Burke?
6: No reason to be so cold, Tyler. After all, we're old friends.
1: Listen, Burke. I think you're a cheap crook and our friendship ends there. Now, what do you want?
6: Exactly $20,000.
1: What? Are you crazy?
6: Yeah, like a fox. Now get this, White. I'm in hot water with a couple of the big boys. I signed a marker for $20,000 and it's due and payable tonight.
1: You won't get any sympathy out of me, Burke.
6: I'm not looking for sympathy, Tyler. I'm after cash. You're the softest touch I know.
1: What do you mean by that, Craig?
6: Listen, if you don't have the money out here at my place in Cedarville by 9 o'clock tonight, I may have to call Mrs. Courtney, Mrs. Estelle Courtney, and tell her a few things I know about you and the late Mrs. Goodall.
1: You'll do what?
6: I tell you once, Tyler. I'm in a tight spot. I know how you face Mrs. Goodall. And Mr. White, I've got the letter she wrote to you that prove it. Now, can I expect you at 9?
1: Yeah, I'll be there. I'll be there at 9 o'clock sharp.
5: Seven o'clock. Tyler, we've been sitting here for 3 hours. I tell you, we've got to...
1: Shut up, Gordon. I've got it all figured out now. Can you fix a pat alibi for yourself from 8 to 10 tonight?
5: Sure I can. My boys will swear up and down for me.
1: Good. Now look, here's the setup. We'll establish separate alibis first, and then we'll get together.
5: And take care of Mr. Burke?
1: Right. We'll take good care of Mr. Johnny Burke. And no one will suspect us, Gordon, and even if they do, we'll do it.
5: Me? I was with my boys playing cards all day.
1: Sure. And I was up at a movie. I can prove it. And furthermore, let me tell you...
5: Hello?
6: I'd like to talk to Mr. White, please.
5: It's for you, Tyler.
1: This is Mr. White.
6: My name is Jim Olson, Mr. White. And Mrs. Courtney engaged me to direct a play she's backing.
1: Oh, I see.
6: I just got into town. I'd like to get together with you and Mr. Kane.
1: Why, sure, but it's after 7 already, Mr. Olson. And,
6: well, then, how about dinner?
1: Dinner? No, I'm afraid that's impossible. I'm going to be busy tonight. Very busy.
0: No, Tyler. You had no time for dinner with Jim Olson that night. You and your partner had no time for anything except the murder of Johnny Burke. Shortly before 8 o'clock, you left Gordon in the office, where he was calling the right people to establish his alibi. And you went to the Fairfield, a moving picture theater you had visited the night before. You were careful to be conspicuous, and you talked to the girl in the box office.
1: In other words, if I go in now, I'll just catch the start of the feature. Is that it, honey?
7: That's right. The name isn't Honey, if you don't mind.
1: It should be.
7: Look, mister, the whole show is on the inside. The feature starts at 8:06 and breaks at 10:30. Now, how many, please?
1: One. I'm sorry about that Honey business. Didn't mean to be fresh, honest.
7: Well, forget it. But the name's June.
1: White, my name's June. Tyler White. I'm glad to know you.
0: Yes, you were glad to know her, Tyler, because it strengthened your alibi. And as you entered the theater, you joked with the man who took your ticket. Then you talked to the manager who stood nearby. And finally, an usher seated you. A moment later, unnoticed, you quietly moved to a side exit and left. And even as you stepped into the darkened alley and walked quickly toward the rendezvous that you and your partner had arranged, Gordon Kane left the office. Everything was timed perfectly, Tyler. But then I, fate, moved again. And unknown to you, another little thing happened. As Gordon Kane reached the end of the corridor, he took out a cigarette, then discovered that he had forgotten his lighter. Quickly, he walked back to the office.

0: Hello, Kane speaking.
1: Oh, Mr. Kane, this is Mrs. Courtney. Is Mr. White there?
0: Why, no, he's not. Can I help you, Mrs. Courtney?
1: Well, I suppose so. It's about the contract I'm going to sign tomorrow. Tell me, is that $100,000 due in a lump sum?
0: What?
1: Mr. Kane, I asked you if that $100,000 is due in a lump sum.
0: Why, I don't know, Mrs. Courtney. I'll have to ask Mr. Tyler.
2: Yes, a forgotten cigarette lighter. And Gordon Kane learned that you, Tyler, had lied to him. Soon now you will meet your partner. And soon I, Fate, will make a further entry under your name. When I have written, I will read from the record in The Diary of...

0: because of a little thing. A stray dog that darted from the curb. You, Tyler White, became the victim of a blackmailer. A man as evil as yourself. And because of another little thing, a forgotten cigarette lighter, your partner, Gordon Kane, learned that you were even dishonest with him. But he said nothing when you met and drove to Cedarville, where Johnny Burke lived. The house was dimly lighted and on a deserted street. And you, Tyler, were uncomfortable as you rang the doorbell and waited. But there was no answer. You were surprised when you tried the door and found it unlocked.
1: Easy, Tyler. We may be walking into a trap.
2: That doesn't add up. Burke needs money, remember? Burke. Burke, are you home?
1: I don't like this, Tyler. Let's get out of here.
2: Oh, relax, Gordon. Relax. Sit down. Burke probably stepped out for a minute.
1: Well, maybe you're right. Tyler, look. Under that cushion, it's a gun.
2: Yeah, 38.
1: What are you going to do with it, Tyler?
2: I think I'll put it in the desk here in case Johnny Burke has any fancy ideas. Hey, where are you going?
3: This place is a back door. I want to know if... Tyler.
2: Yeah?
3: Tyler, come here.
2: What? What's the matter, Gordon? What is it?
1: Mr. Burke is home after all. Look.
2: What? He's dead.
0: Yes, Tyler. The man you and Gordon Kane had intended to murder was already dead. For a moment, you stared in cold fascination at the body sprawled face down at your feet. Then you noticed the letters, the ones you wanted so badly.
2: Look, Gordon, on the desk, the letters.
1: Yeah, I guess he was going through them when he was killed. Who do you figure did it?
2: Any one of a dozen. Burke was a dirty blackmailer and a stool pigeon. And believe me, he murdered more than once.
1: Tyler.
2: Yeah, come on. Grab those letters, Gordon. Let's go. The back door. Come on.
1: But can't you go any faster, Tyler?
2: My foot's on the floor now. Now, quit worrying. In another half hour, we'll be back in town. And you'll be playing cards, and I'll be at...
1: Tyler! That man, look out! Put out your lights. He's over here in this ditch.
2: Is he dead, Gordon?
1: Not yet. Bleeding bad. I guess he was fixing a flat when you hit him. What'll we do?
2: Let's get out of here.
1: We'll leave him. But Tyler,
2: we can't... Close your head, Gordon. If we report this and get an ambulance, we're spotted in Cedarville. Come on, let's go.
1: You better let me out here, Tyler. It's only a block to my place.
2: Yeah, you're right. Can't be too careful now.
1: Well, so far, so good. I'll see you in the morning, Tyler, at the office.
2: Hey, wait a minute. Those letters. Let me have them.
1: No, Tyler. I don't think I will.
2: What? Is this your idea of a joke, Gordon?
1: Yeah, it's a joke, Tyler. Like the one about you getting only $50,000 from Mrs. Courtney.
2: What? What are you talking about?
1: Skip the act, Tyler. Mrs. Courtney called at the office tonight and wanted to know if the $100,000 was to be in a lump sum.
2: Listen, Gordon, you're getting just what you're worth. Now give me those letters. Give them to me.
1: Get your hands off me. Tyler, put down that wrench.
2: Now I'll have those letters.

0: Now, Tyler, you had murdered. At first, the thought horrified you, and your mind reeled in utter confusion. But in a moment, you gained control of yourself and realized that now both Burke and Gordon were out of the way. And you had your precious letters. Quickly, you stripped Gordon of his wallet, his watch, a ring. Then, unnoticed, you drove hurriedly to the Fairfield Theater. At 10:30, you stepped from the shadows of a nearby shop and approached the girl in the box office, confident that your alibi was still unshatterable.
1: That's right, sir. The last feature goes on in 10 minutes. You're welcome. How many, please?
2: 2 dozen, honey. All on the aisle.
1: 2 dozen? Oh, it's you again. Hello.
2: The name's still Tyler White, June.
1: Oh, I haven't forgotten. The fact is, I was just thinking about you.
2: Wondering if I were going to stop by on my way out?
1: Well, sort of. You see, I'm through here in a half hour.
2: Look, June, I've got to get home for a minute. Business call. But how about me picking you up when you're through,
1: Well, I shouldn't, but... well, all right, it's a date.
2: Fine, then I'll... see you around 11,
0: Your alibi was perfect, Tyler. You had been in the theater from 8 o'clock until 10:30. You had talked to the ticket taker, to the manager. You had even made a date with a girl who would not forget your name. And on your way home... you stopped on a nearly deserted bridge and got rid of the things you had taken from Gordon's body. Now, as you approached your house, you were relieved until a voice from the darkness called your name.
3: Hey, Mr. White.
2: Huh? Oh, who's there? Who is it?
3: My name's Barton. Lieutenant Barton, homicide.
2: Homicide? What? What? Well, what's the trouble, Lieutenant?
3: Hey, here's your thing. Somebody's dead. Mind if I come in?
2: No, of course not.
3: Good.

0: chilly tonight. But, what do you want with me? Who's this?
1: Your partner, Gordon Kane.
0: Gordon? Gordon Kane is dead? I can't believe it.
1: Yeah, must be a shock to you, all right. Tell me, where you been tonight?
0: Me? Why, I've been at a movie, the Fairfield. Been there since 8 o'clock.
1: Can you prove it?
0: Of course I can. Wait a minute, though. Surely you don't think I killed Gordon Kane?
1: No, Mr. White, I don't. That looks like a run-of-the-mill stick-up slam.
0: Well, then, why this questioning?
1: Because you're under arrest for murder, White. For the murder of Johnny Burke.
0: What? Burke?
1: Yeah.
0: Johnny Burke's dead, too?
1: Shot through the head with a .38. He found a gun in the desk drawer in the living room. And there's a fingerprints on it of yours. Get through, White. You're a dead duck.
0: But why would I kill Burke?
1: That's easy. Blackmail. Let's see, we found a letter written to you by a Mrs. Goodall. It was under Burke's body.
0: But I told you I was at the Fairfield Theater from 8 until 10 o'clock tonight.
1: Maybe you was. But Johnny Burke was killed at 7 o'clock. Where was you then, Mr. White?
0: At 7? Are you... Well, I was in my office. Yeah, I was with Gordon Kane. We were talking business.
1: But Gordon Kane's dead, remember? It says your alibi.
0: No, wait. I can prove I was there. I had a call from Jim Olson, a director who just got into town. He called me. Yeah, I can prove that, Lieutenant. I'm sure I can.
2: Yes, you were safe, Tyler. You had an alibi. A witness who could break the chain of circumstances that was closing tightly about you. A chain that could hold you for a murder you did not commit. But soon, Tyler White, you will learn that the supreme law of justice is as constant as the rise and fall of the tides. For soon, I will write the final entry under your name in the Diary of...

0: Tyler White. You were no longer afraid as you stood before Lieutenant Barton, an officer who had convincing circumstantial evidence that you had murdered Johnny Burke, a crime of which you were innocent. Your confidence gradually returned as you called Mrs. Courtney and heard her say where you could locate Jim Olson, the one man who could keep you from arrest and trial for murder.
1: Of course I can tell you, Tyler. Jim Olson is staying at the Royal Arms Hotel. I think I have a number right here. Yes, it's Drexel 27331.
2: Drexel 27331. Thank you, Mrs. Courtney. Thank you very much. Well, Lieutenant, Jim Olson is at the Royal Arms Hotel. The number is Drexel 27331.

0: Royal Arms Hotel. Night manager speaking.
1: I'd like to speak to Mr. Olson, Mr. Jim Olson.
0: I'm sorry, sir, but Mr. Olson...
1: Hey, look, this is the police. Lieutenant Barton, homicide. Now, is Mr. Olson there?
0: No, Lieutenant, he's not. You see, Mr. Olson was killed tonight.
1: Huh? What? What's that? He was killed?
0: He was struck by a hit-and-run driver. It happened just outside of Cedarville.
2: Yes. The man Tyler hit in the road and left to die was the only man who could prove he was not guilty of the murder of Johnny Burke. And now, as Tyler White sits in prison and awaits his execution...

0: for a crime he did not commit. He realizes that justice will be served. And now it is time to close the book. Another entry has been carefully noted on the pages of eternity. In the case of Tyler White, as in the cases of all mortals, I, fate, am but an instrument of the plan. And the little things at my command are the tools with which I work. Because of a stray dog, Tyler White, a dishonest man, was led to his death after he had killed the one man who could have saved him. Ponder well the moral, you who listen, and remember, there is a page for you in The Diary of Fate.
1: The cast included Herbert Litton, Ruth Parrott, Herbert Rawlinson, Bob Lowry, Tyler McVeigh, Ray Erlenborn, Ivan Ditmars, and Hal Sawyer. Diary of Fate is a Larry Finley transcription, brought to you from Hollywood.

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there is a fifth dimension beyond that which is known to man. It is a dimension as vast as space and as timeless as infinity. It is the middle ground between light and shadow, and it lies between the pit of man's fears and the summit of his knowledge. This is the dimension of imagination. It is an area which we call the Twilight Zone.

0: You're going to do good today, Luke. I can tell.
1: Yeah? How can you tell, Tommy?
0: Because you're the best salesman there is.
1: Well, maybe I used to be.
2: You are, Lou. You always have such neat stuff.
1: Oh, yeah, I got everything. A little bit of this, a little bit of that. Something for everybody. Help me set up the table, will you, Tommy?
0: Sure.
1: There we go. We'll be ready to start in a minute.
2: What's in the bag today, Lou?
1: Take a look. See anything you like?
2: Lots of toys!
1: Always. Which one's your favorite?
2: Let's see. The little wind-up dogs. They're so cute. And the monkeys.
0: And the zap gun. It's cool. Pow, pow, pow.
1: I thought I gave you one to test for me.
0: You did, but, well, they kind of broke.
1: Don't worry about it. I'll give you another one later.
3: How you doing today, Bookman?
1: Oh, just fine, officer. Another day, another dollar. You know how it is.
3: Gonna sit up right here in the corner?
1: I thought I might, yes, if that's all right with you.
3: Well, just don't block the sidewalk. People coming and going.
1: I wouldn't think of it, officer.
3: Or you'll have to move. You don't want a citation, do you?
1: Oh, absolutely not. All these busy people can't hold up commerce.
3: You know, Bookman, maybe you should find yourself another line of work. Streets are so busy these days, there ain't much room for a pitch man anymore.
1: Isn't that the truth?
3: You got a permit, don't you?
1: Why, I'm sure I do. Now, where did I put it? Oh, yes, it's in my other jacket. Would you like me to go get it for you, officer?
3: Just be sure you bring it next time.
1: I will. Thank you, officer. Good day to you.
4: Hey, honey, look at these cute stuffed animals.
1: They are, aren't they? Absolutely adorable. Here, let me wind up one for you.
4: How much?
1: Only $7.98 in your choice of colors. 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
4: Nope, no kids.
1: Well, a niece or nephew, then. These make great birthday presents, stocking stuffers, a big hit at parties. Have you ever seen anything so delightful? Look at the way they move.
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5: Oh.
1: Now, these aren't your ordinary toy animals. 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Plus, you never have to feed them or take them to the vet. I call them the ideal pet. Go ahead, pick it up. Feel that fur, so soft and lifelike.
5: Thank you, anyway.
1: They're on sale. Special July clearance. Everything's half off today. Gift items for the men, perfume for the ladies. How about a wristwatch? Did you see these genuine gold necklaces?
6: Street scene. Summer. The present. Man on a sidewalk. Age 60-ish. Occupation? Pitchman. Name, Lou Bookman. A regular fixture for the summer, the kind you pass by every day and don't pay much attention to anymore. A rather minor component to a hot July in the city. A nondescript, commonplace little man with a wrinkled suit, a pork pie hat, and a loud necktie that always seems to be coming loose at the collar. A man whose life is a treadmill built out of sidewalks and street corners everywhere. Lou Bookman. A walking rebuttal to the American dream, which states that success can be carved, gouged, or grubbed out of the landscape no matter where you are, whether it be log cabins or tenement buildings. Because Lou Bookman has not even a nodding acquaintance with success, and his dreams only extend from the curb to where the sidewalk ends. But in just a moment, Lou Bookman will have something to occupy his time which transcends both success and failure. He'll have to concern himself with survival. As of 3 o'clock this hot afternoon, Mr. Bookman will be stalked by his toughest customer to date, a man in a black suit who's out to close a deal of his own and who won't take no for an answer. In the Twilight Zone.
7: And now, the Twilight Zone and our story, One for the Angels, starring Ed Begley Jr., with Stacey Keach as your narrator.
1: Sir, how about a nice new pen? Guaranteed to ride upside down, underwater, in zero gravity. Ma'am, let me give you a free sample of my new perfume. It's called Scent of Mystery, and I promise it will bring you all the love and romance you ever dreamed of. How about you, sir?
8: Nothing for me.
1: No? You sure?
8: I'm just observing.
1: The reason I ask is you've been standing there for quite a while. Are you quite sure I can't show you anything? What about a new digital watch? Comes in a gift box.
8: Not today, Mr. Brookman.
1: Oh, you know my name. Have I seen you before? You look...
0: Who are you talking to, Lou?
1: What? Oh, that man there in the black suit.
2: Which man?
1: The one standing by the... Well, I don't see him now. He must have moved on. Strange, don't you think? To be wearing a black suit on a day like this.
0: It's getting awful late.
1: Is it really?
0: I gotta get home before my mom gets mad.
1: You run along then, Tommy. You absolutely positively can't be late for dinner.
2: You gonna have dinner now, too?
1: Sure, Maggie, sure. Guess it's about that time.
2: What are you gonna have?
1: Oh, a lovely repast, no doubt. The chef's special.
2: We're having spaghetti and meatballs. My favorite.
1: Sounds positively scrumptious. I think I have a can left myself.
0: I'll help you put your stuff away.
1: Oh, don't worry. I can do it.
2: Hey, Lou, can I walk with you?
1: That would be my pleasure, Maggie, to be in the company of such a pretty girl like yourself.
0: Hey, Lou!
9: Hey, Lou!
0: Hey, Lou.
9: What's going on, Lou?
0: Hey, want to play with us, Mr. Bookman? Come on!
1: I'd love to, children, but I must get home to my plants. Delicate creatures, you know.
0: Your plants?
1: My wisterias. They've been cooped up in this heat all day.
0: Oh, so what? Show us some toys.
2: And magic tricks.
1: I don't have much magic left.
0: And the zap gun.
2: I want to see the fuzzy doggies.
1: Carrie, is that a new bathing suit?
2: Yeah.
1: Well, don't you look nice. And Bobby, where have you been? I haven't seen you all week.
0: I was sick.
1: Then you shouldn't play in the water like that.
0: I'm all better now.
1: Let me feel your forehead. Why, what's this? A quarter stuck behind your ear. No wonder you were sick.
0: Wow!
9: Oh, me!
1: I don't think anybody else has a temperature, but maybe you could test these. Let me see. These rings, to be sure they're okay.
10: All right, toys! Yes.
1: Oh, they may look like toys, but they're not toys you can buy at the five and dime. Anybody can sell toys, but these, my young friends, are very, very special. Did you know they're among the wonders of the world?
2: Go ahead, Lou. Give them the pitch.
1: Young ladies and gentlemen, the rings you now have on your fingers come from a remote corner of the Tibetan mountain country. Do you know where that is?
10: No.
1: Well, it's where the wisest people in the world live. The jewels are patterned, shaped, and forged by strange little men who work underground, far from the light of day. Some folks call them...
0: The Moly Men!
1: Right, Bobby, the Moly Men. They use magic words and incantations to produce what look like toys. But each and every one they make has extraordinary powers.
0: What kind of powers?
1: The power to keep a person young forever. Science can't explain it. Your teacher wouldn't believe it. Your mother and father either. But it's true. And when the Moly Men are finished, they...
0: They say the magic words. Mini-mini-tackle.
1: Words that hold a strange power from another world. The power of the life force. Watch the jewel in the ring. When it changes color, something is about to happen. You'll get your wish. So remember, be careful what you wish for tonight, children, because it's absolutely, positively going to come true.
0: You know what, Mr. Bookman? You're my best friend.
2: No, he's not, Bobby. He's my best friend.
1: See you later, children, for the Bookman ice cream cone and social hour after dinner. Same time, same place. Don't forget now.
0: We won't.
2: Come on, Lou. I gotta go home.
5: That you, Mr. Bookman?
1: Good evening, Mrs. Magnuson.
11: Hiya, Lou. Need a hand?
1: That's all right, Mr. Stolberg. I got it.
11: You make out okay today?
1: Oh, yes, as always. Sold out half my merchandise.
11: Yeah? Looks like you got a whole lot left. Want to come over for a cold one?
1: That's kind of you, but I'm on the wagon these days.
11: Well, I'll keep one on ice for you anyway.
1: Hello, my beautiful wisterias. And how have all you been today? Did you say you're thirsty? I'll bet you are. Here, have a drink of water on me. Not too much now.
8: Mr. Bookman?
1: Oh, you could give a man a heart attack sitting there like that.
8: I didn't mean to startle you.
1: Say, how did you get in my apartment?
8: I let myself in.
1: But you couldn't. I keep it locked.
8: You are Louis J. Bookman, aren't you?
1: That's right. Something I can show you?
8: I don't think so.
1: Something in, let me see, collar stays, maybe, or neckties. You look like a man who needs a new tie, something brighter than the one you're wearing.
8: Mr. Bookman, I'm not here to buy anything.
1: Then what in the world do you want?
8: Let's get down to business, shall we? Yes, here it is. Louis J. Bookman, age 69, right?
1: 70 in September.
8: Well, I must say you don't look it.
1: Nice of you to say so, young man. I try to keep busy.
8: Occupation pitch man, correct?
1: Are you a census taker? If you are, let me sit down. I hope this doesn't take too long.
8: Not exactly. Born in New York City?
1: That's right.
8: Father Jacob Bookman, mother Flora. Father's place of birth, Detroit, Michigan. Mother's place of birth, Syracuse, New York.
1: My, you have it all down in that book of yours, don't you?
8: We have to keep these things efficient. Now, today is the 19th of July, and your departure is at midnight tonight.
1: My departure? Excuse me.
8: Go right ahead.
1: Hi, Maggie, darling.
2: My doggie's broke, Lou.
1: Let me see. Oh, here's your trouble right here. See this little cogwheel? You push down on the key when you were winding it.
2: Can you fix it?
1: I can try.
2: Yeah! Oh, Lou, you're so smart. You can do anything.
1: Hear that, mister?
8: Mm-hmm.
1: I'd introduce you two, but I don't know your name.
8: No need.
2: I think I got it now, Lou. Thanks.
1: You're very welcome. Oh, this gentleman has come here to ask me a lot of questions. You're not the police, are you?
8: Hardly.
1: Oh, kind of gave me a turn.
2: Huh?
1: I'm glad he's not the police. I've got my vendor's license here somewhere. I thought maybe I forgot to renew it or something.
2: Who's the police, Lou?
1: This gentleman here.
2: What gentleman?
1: That one in the other chair.
2: Which chair?
8: Mr. Bookman, she can't see me or hear me.
1: Why not?
2: Why not what, Lou?
1: Why can't you see him or hear him?
2: See who? It works great now, Lou. Thanks a lot. See you after supper, huh?
1: Wait a minute. What about our manners? Aren't you going to say goodbye?
2: Oh, yeah. Goodbye, Lou. Thanks.
1: I mean to the gentleman.
2: Oh, it's a game. I get it. The Invisible Man. Goodbye, Mr. Invisible Man. See you, Lou.
1: I can see you. Yet she can't.
8: Only those who are to accompany me can see me. Understand my words, Mr. Bookman? Only those who are to accompany me.
1: I'm still not sure I...
8: Now then, don't you think you'd better start making your arrangements?
1: Arrangements for what?
8: For your departure.
1: My departure where?
8: You still don't get it. I just never understand you people. You get this idiotic notion that life goes on forever, and of course it doesn't. Everyone has to go sometime.
1: Go? You don't mean...
8: That's right.
1: No, that's ridiculous. I don't have time. I'm a busy man, a very busy man. Let me make you a cup of tea before you go.
8: No, thank you.
1: Take a look around. You can see how busy I am. My flowers, for example. I have a green thumb. Whatever I touch, well, it grows, if I do say so myself. I won second prize last year at the YMHA Flower Show. See the plaque on the wall? Wisteria, open class.
8: Oh, nice.
1: Nice? Is that all you can say? Look at them, will you? You've never seen flowers like these.
8: And what I further don't understand is how little you appreciate the nature of your departure.
1: I thought we were finished with that subject.
8: Think of the poor souls who go in violent accidents. These are the non-precognition victims. We're not permitted to forewarn them. You, on the other hand, Mr. Bookman, fall under the category of natural causes.
1: Natural causes? What's natural about it?
8: As opposed to accidents, car crashes, things like that.
1: You know, I find you a devious sort of fellow. Very devious. Not to say dishonest.
8: In what way?
1: I can see it in your eyes. You don't want to look at me. To tell the truth, I'm not sure I like you very much. Why don't you just come out with it and say what's on your mind?
8: Mr. Bookman, I have done everything but phone your own undertaker. How much clearer do you want it? If you still don't know who I am...
1: Don't touch my flowers.
8: If you need an illustration...
1: I told you, don't touch them.
8: I thought this might erase any doubts.
1: You touched one and it wilted and died. Right there on the spot.
8: Sorry. That was unavoidable.
1: It actually turned black. Do you mean your death?
8: Exactly, Mr. Bookman. Now, shall we get down to business?

0: Time of departure is midnight tonight. I trust that will suit you.
1: Did you say tonight?
0: The preordination is for death during a nap. I presume this, too, will meet with your approval.
1: What if it doesn't?
0: You'll find this a relatively simple and painless and barely noticeable...
1: Please, I don't want to go.
0: They never do.
1: But I can't go yet. For one thing, there's nothing wrong with me. I'm a healthy man. Outside of a cold last winter and an infected splinter, I don't think I've been sick a day in the past 20 years.
0: Be that as it may, the departure time is set for midnight, and at precisely midnight, it will be.
1: Don't I have anything to say about that?
0: Not as such. We are, however, required to consider appeals.
1: What kind of appeals?
0: There are three categories.
1: So I need to fill out a form, right? Give me one, and I'll start right in on it.
0: No forms. We listen to what you have to say up to a point, but frankly...
1: What are the categories again?
0: Frankly, Mr. Bookman, I must tell you that I see very little here in the way of an extenuating circumstance. In any event, there are three major categories of appeals. One is hardship cases.
1: What kind of hardship?
0: Do you have a wife or family who might suffer your demise beyond a reasonable degree?
1: No. No family.
0: Second category is priority cases. Statesmen or scientists, primarily. Men on the verge of discoveries. I take it you're not working on any major scientific pursuit at the moment.
1: No, I'm not. What about the third category?
0: Well, Mr. Bookman, that would be unfinished business of a major nature.
1: I don't know how major this would seem to anyone else.
0: Go on.
1: But I've never made a truly successful pitch.
0: A sales pitch? Oh, surely you must have many times over if that's your profession.
1: Yes, it's what I do, and I've managed to get by after a fashion. But I never hit it just right, you know?
0: I'm not sure I...
1: The man I learned from back in the Kearney, he had it. He could sell igloos to the Eskimos. But what I'm talking is a big pitch. One where it finally all comes together and the words just flow off my tongue. Not just any words either. Something I believe in. Something so good that people won't have a choice. They'll have to listen. A pitch so big the sky will open up. A pitch for the angels. I guess that wouldn't mean much to you. But it would mean a great deal to me. It would mean that I could have one moment in my whole life when I was successful at something. Just one moment when the children would be able to be proud of me.
0: The children?
1: I've always had rather a fondness for children.
0: That's in the record.
1: Then you know how I feel.
0: Not precisely, but... The problem here, Mr. Bookman, is that you'd require a delay until...
1: Until I could make a pitch. The kind of pitch I told you about.
0: One for the angels.
1: That's right.
0: I'm terribly sorry, Mr. Bookman. You see, these categories are fairly specific and...
1: I see.
0: And when reference is made to unfinished business of a major nature, well, the only interpretation to be made here is simply that...
1: That my business isn't major enough.
0: That's not quite the way we look at it.
1: That I'm not, then. What other way is there to look at it?
0: What I mean is that, unfortunately, Mr. Bookman, the ability to achieve success in a given professional venture is hardly of a significant...
1: I get it. You don't have to spell it out. I'm small potatoes. And who cares what happens to a potato? They're nothing special.
0: We try to approach each case on an individual basis.
1: Only some are more individual than others. Oh, don't worry about it. I've heard the same thing all my life. We go out the way we came in. Since I never had that much to start with, that's how I'm supposed to leave. It's not your fault. You're just doing your job.
0: It means a great deal to you, does it?
1: You could say that.
0: Uh-huh. It would be highly irregular.
1: So's this whole thing, if you ask me.
0: But under the circumstances, I believe we might...
1: Yes?
0: We might be able to grant you a one-time delay, Mr. Bookman. A conditional one, you understand.
1: Until?
0: What do you mean, until? Until you've made this pitch you're talking about.
1: I can stay alive until then?
0: That's the arrangement. I'll have to think of some way to write it up.
1: You do that. As for me, I think it's a fine bargain.
0: More than generous, frankly.
1: It's been awfully nice talking to you, mister. I didn't get your name.
0: About this pitch, Mr. Bookman.
1: Yeah?
0: When might we expect it?
1: When? Soon.
0: What does soon mean to you?
1: That's hard to say. Gets into definitions, doesn't it? You have a dictionary with you. No, I didn't think so. But it's a pretty simple word when you get right down to it.
0: Soon means in the near future, the very near future.
1: Not right away, though. And after a while, it's all relative, isn't it? Soon compared to what? A week? A month? A whole life?
0: Mr. Bookman.
1: That's open to interpretation, you see. So my answer to you is, maybe not this year, maybe not next year either, but soon.
0: Mr. Bookman, I have a very odd feeling that you're taking advantage of us.
1: Do you? Do you really? That's a pity. Because I am.
0: Mr. Bookman.
1: I just won't make any pitches at all. Didn't think of that, did you? As long as it's up to me, I won't even hardly open my mouth. I don't have to if I don't want to. That's the term, so you run along now. Think you'll get me, huh? Well, I have no intention of...
0: Really, Mr. Bookman?
1: How did you get back in here? I locked you out.
0: This is much more serious than you imagine.
1: I have to go now. I promised to meet the children. We have a kind of social club, you know. Ice cream and stories. Lots of stories. Right down there on the stoop.
0: It's much more complex than you realize what you've just done. What you think you've done.
1: See you sometime. I'll let you know when.
0: Here we've gone out of our way to help you, and this is the way you repay us.
1: Bye now.
0: Mr. Bookman, it won't just end here, you understand. There'll be consequences. You'll see.
1: FYI, that means for your information. You have made your bed, and you shall now sleep in it. You say I won't go until I make the pitch? Well, all right. You'll have to wait till I make the pitch. And young man, and this I can say to you without fear of contradiction, you have got a long wait.
0: That may well be, Mr. Bookman. But since you won't come with me, we've been forced to select an alternative arrangement.
1: What happened?
2: He didn't even stop.
3: Ran right out.
4: Not his fault.
5: I swear I didn't even see her. She just jumped off the curb. I didn't have a chance to hit the brakes.
1: Has someone called a doctor? Who got... Oh, no. Maggie.
5: I swear to you, I never had a chance to stop.
1: Call an ambulance. You're going to be all right, Maggie, darling. Oh, my little Maggie.
6: Hi, Lou.
1: See? You're going to be just fine.
6: Lou? Who's that man?
1: What man? Where?
0: I told you, Mr. Bookman. Consequences.
1: You can't take her. No, Cherie, you can't take her. I'll go. I'll go as planned. Never mind the pitch. I don't even want to wait. I want to go right away.
7: Go where?
8: Who's he talking to?
7: What man?
8: He's out of his head.
1: Mr. Death! Mr. Death, come back! You mustn't take the little girl. I'll go, please, please, Mr. Death, you will. I'll go with you. Right here. Right now.

0: I wonder how she is.
1: A little girl?
2: Yeah, how is she?
3: Poor Mrs. Polanski.
0: Look, here comes the doctor.
1: How is she, Doc?
4: I don't know.
1: What do you mean you don't know?
4: She's a mighty sick little girl. Brave, too.
1: Shouldn't she be in a hospital?
4: That's just it. There's no particular trauma. In fact, there's hardly a mark on her, except where she fell and scraped her knee.
1: Then what is it?
4: Something's going on with her. Her fighting spirit, as it were. That's not a medical term, of course. But I think we'll know in a few more hours. If she hasn't hit a crisis by then, I'll move her to a hospital bed.
1: A few more hours?
4: Around 12 o'clock.
1: 12 midnight, you mean?
4: I think by then we'll know.
1: He won't get in.
4: Who, Mr. Bookman?
1: I'm going to wait right here, so he can't get in.
5: Come to bed, Mrs. Polanski.
6: I can't. I have to take care of my baby.
5: There's nothing you can do. That's what the doctor said. She just needs rest.
6: I can't sleep. How could I?
7: Lou? Where are you, Lou?
5: Is that Mr. Bookman she's dreaming about? Such a nice man.
6: He's like a grandfather to her. But he can't help her now. My precious little Maggie.
7: Lou? Help me. Please.
8: Come on in, Lou. It's late.
1: I'm waiting for someone.
8: No, you're not. You're worried about the kid. And I don't blame you. She's a swell little girl. But there's nothing to do now but wait.
1: What time do you have?
8: 11:40. Everybody's gone to bed now. You better do the same.
1: Not yet.
8: Take my advice. Give it a rest.
1: 11:40, huh? Better get set up. Who's there?
9: Good evening, Mr. Bookman.
1: Thought I'd see you again. You got business inside?
9: I most certainly do. It's 11:45. In 15 minutes, it will be midnight. The time of my appointment.
1: Mr. Death, the little girl's only 6 years old. Please, you don't have to do it. I'm ready.
9: I'm sorry, Mr. Bookman.
1: But I'm ready now.
9: We had to make another arrangement. It's impossible to change at this point. She's to come with me. So you see, I must be in there at midnight.
1: And if you're not in there by midnight?
9: That would be pretty much unheard of. If I didn't get there at precisely 12 a.m., then the whole timetable would be upset. Oh, my, no. It's unheard of.
1: Nice pocket watch you have there. But have you thought about digital technology?
9: A wristwatch?
1: It's more efficient. If you ever need a good one.
9: What are you doing, Mr. Bookman?
1: What am I doing? Oh, nothing. Just setting up a pitch is all.
9: At this time of night?
1: Oh, I very often have a late night sale. Very often.
9: Not many customers out and about.
1: They come, they show up. You're here, aren't you?
9: Oh, yes, I'm here. But I'm afraid I'm not much of a customer.
1: How do you know? Have you ever seen my stock? Now you take a tie like this one right here.
9: Like what?
1: Like this tie.
9: Looks like a toy dog to me.
1: Oh, excuse me. Here, this is what I meant. Now you take this tie.
9: I already have several.
1: Go on. What's that look like to you?
9: It looks like a tie.
1: Feel it.
9: Mm-hmm. So?
1: If you'll feast your eyes, my good man, on what is probably one of the most exciting inventions since atomic energy. A simulated silk so fabulous as to mystify even the ancient Chinese masters, not to mention the silkworms. A perfection of detail, an awesome attention to fit and finish, a piquant interweaving of gossamer softness. Absolutely and positively the smoothest substance ever to embrace the human neck.
9: If it's a synthetic, as you say.
1: Come closer. I can't hear you.
9: How did the manufacturer get it so soft?
1: It's the thread, of course.
9: The thread?
1: I'll answer all your questions in just a moment, but first let me explain the applications of this magnificent invention. Now witness a unique demonstration of tensile strength. Feel this, sir. Go ahead, take it between your fingers, like touching the thinnest spiderweb. Is it not? Like holding the air you breathe in the palm of your hand. Now give it a yank.
9: If you wish.
1: There, you can't break it. As strong as steel, and yet as delicate as Shantung silk. No mere synthetic substance, but a molecular blend of atoms the like of which has never been seen.
9: Actually, it is surprisingly strong. Where did you say this was made?
1: Let me answer your question, sir.
8: Hey, Lou, what you doing down there?
2: Come on, you gotta see this.
5: Yeah, no kidding. It's really something. Do you have a scarf made out of this stuff?
1: Scarves, blouses, I've got them all on order. You can't hurry the process. Picture, if you will, 300 years of backbreaking research and development to produce the ultimate thread. The witch, then which there is no witcher. And what will you pay for this fabulous, I say fabulous, incredible and amazing achievement of the tailor's art? Softer than the feathers of an angel's wings.
9: Expensive, no doubt.
1: $20?
5: Too rich for my blood.
1: $10. $5. You might indeed pay that much and more. 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
2: How did you get it then?
1: 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It's smuggled in from behind the bamboo curtain by oriental birds specially trained for ocean travel. 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It takes 832 separate crossings to supply enough thread to go around one single spool. 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
9: Mr. Bookman, you are a persuasive man.
1: I challenge any other store, industry, or wholesale house to even come close to matching what I offer you here. Because, my dear man, I am offering you.
9: Midnight. It's midnight, and I've missed my appointment.
6: Oh, thank you, Doctor. It's a miracle.
10: Just give her the sedatives every 3 hours, Mrs. Polanski. All she needs now is rest. But she's going to be all right.
9: One minute past 12, Mr. Bookman, and you made me miss my appointment.
1: Thank God.
9: A most persuasive pitch, Mr. Bookman. An excellent pitch. It had to be to make me lose track like that.
1: The best I've ever done. The kind of pitch I've always wanted to make. A big one. So big the sky would open up.
9: A pitch for the angels.
1: That's right. A pitch for the angels. I guess it's my time now.
9: As per our original arrangement.
1: Well, I'm ready.
9: After you, Mr. Bookman. What is it?
1: You'll excuse me for a minute. I forgot something. My folding table. You never know who might need something up there. It is up there.
9: Up there, Mr. Bookman. No need to worry about that. You made it.
11: Louis J. Bookman, age 60-ish, formerly a fixture of the summer, a rather minor component to a hot July. But throughout his life, a man much loved by the children, and therefore a most important man. Couldn't happen, you say? Probably not in most places, but it did happen in the Twilight Zone.
12: 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Heard in the cast were Rich Komenick, Lauren Patton, Linda Ryder, Richard Hensel, Doug James, Adam Tangway, Martin Hughes, Meg Thalkin, Roger Wolski, Carl Amari, and Irene Olson. 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

0: Hey, don't try anything funny. I can hear you, Mata. What the hell is that?
1: It's a tiny fox.
0: A what?
1: A dragon.
0: Hey, don't give me that. You cut it out, Mata.
1: I think you should take cover.
2: I do what he says.
0: Hey, I'm prepared for any situation.
1: This one won't be in your manual.
3: What
4: the hell's this? Echo, what's going on?
5: Never question your commanding officer. Captain Buchanan reporting for duty, sir.
3: Age, I'm warning you.
4: It feels like an earthquake.
5: I know what it is. This is one of those top secret military weapons. This will get them out of their tunnels.
3: Stand right of you, Captain. What's that?
0: Okay, that's it. Time's up. You say goodbye, little lady.
2: Better get your voice down.
0: Or what?
1: Or that.
0: What the hell?
1: You remember that dragon I told you about? Well, let me introduce you.
6: So, you're the one. You've been in my way.
1: Okay, not my hand. Your hand.
0: It led you, mother!
6: How fast can you run?
0: Like I'm gonna wait around for you? Kick my butt!
1: Oh my god, he's gonna ram him!
0: Let go!

0: Karen! We're coming! Hold on!
1: Over here, Mike!
2: I don't believe it. We made it.
1: I know. I'd almost given up.
3: Karen! Are you okay?
1: Yeah, just get us out.
3: I'll just get some rope.
4: Wilson! Karen! You pull us all right?
2: Yeah, we are now.
4: Oh, looks like we're going to have to pick you up, Thompson. Captain, get a shovel.
5: Yes, sir.
2: Captain?
4: You and I have a lot of catching up to do.

0: Or there'll be Razor glasses.
1: Or two.
2: To life.
3: And how.
0: Cheers.
3: Oh, this is the last thing I expected. I thought we were goners.
2: I'm just glad to be alive.
1: Oh, man, that tummy fell was awesome. Did you see how it ripped the truck apart? Picked up Troy like he was nothing.
0: Mike, keep it to yourself. We all saw things that we better keep to ourselves.
1: Can't I judge me?
0: No.
2: Oh, no. I almost forgot, what with everything that's happened since then.
1: Forgot what?
3: Mike, there's something you have to know. Jean's dead.
2: Why? I'm really sorry, Mike. Troy shot her. She called to me and told me to run and then he shot her.
1: Oh, man, I hate this place. Everyone dies.

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1: There it is, Sebastian.
0: Sonar beam indicating contact frequency Gamma 4. 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
1: Right, Wilson. Spaceship Eos, rocket class C. Robert Wilson in command. Professor Sebastian reporting to Bureau of Astral Research and Statistics. Our geological and atmospheric findings will be ready on tape recordings at time of arrival. Anthropological findings, as usual. That is all.
2: Anthropological findings, as usual. Well, love that.
1: Committee? It's too bad about them. We can't find intelligent life where there isn't any.
2: No, only signs of the once was life on almost every one of those cold, dead worlds.
1: What's that?
2: Robert, directional alarm.
1: Directional?
2: We'll swing you off our course.
1: Well, then that'd be you're sitting right there at the controls, corrected.
2: What do you think I'm trying to do? That's no good.
1: What do you mean? What's no good?
2: The controls. The dials and directional rockets are working fine. Something's wrong outside. We're not traveling in free space.
1: That's impossible.
2: Is it? This is that vibration. The ship's caught in some kind of whirlpool, a space whirlpool.
1: Light. What happened to the light?
2: Wilson!

0: Spaceship Ears calling Earth. Spaceship Ears calling Earth. Ears to Earth.
1: Wilson.
2: Yes, Sebastian. You all right?
1: I think so. I'm weak and my head is spinning, but...
2: Well, what happened, Wilson? The lights, the vibration...
1: All I know is we blacked out.
2: Both of us.
1: Yeah, but what was it? What caused it?
2: I don't know. Whatever it was, we passed through it safely and the ship's unharmed. There's only one trouble, Professor.
1: Trouble?
2: I can't contact Earth. I've been trying for hours. Nothing.
1: Are you sure you're beaming the signal in the right direction? You said our controls weren't working.
2: They're working perfectly now. I'll check out bearings again. Turn on the Sigma Wave Telescope.
1: Right.
2: All right. Now, let's see. There's the Great Horn Galaxy that we just left. Beyond that, at 20 degrees, the 12 gaseous galaxies, the star of the outer circle. And down below, the bright medium formation, our own solar system, the North Star.
1: Wait a minute. What is it?
2: What? It just can't be.
1: Oh, for heaven's sake, Wilson, what
2: a... The sky is wrong, Sebastian.
1: You mad?
2: Am I? Well, all right, you tell me. Go on, look for yourself. Where's Mater's comet?
1: Mater's comet? Well, it's right there, but... Oh, no, it's gone. It's not there.
2: You're darn right, it's not there. And there are other things wrong with that sky. The constellations are all twisted up. Halley's Comet is back where it must have been a few thousand years ago. Sebastian, I've got it. That sky... That sky is the sky of about 5,000 years ago.
1: But how can that be? What does it mean?
2: It means we've been knocked out of our own time orbit. We've been hurled 5,000 years back into the past.
1: The whirlpool thrust us away.
2: Whirlpool? It was the Universal Space-Time Conversion Center where all the orbits of space and time converge. Like the spokes of a wheel. Only we came out on the wrong spoke. When we get back to Earth, Sebastian... My calculations are correct. We will be in Egypt in the year 3000 B.C. That's it, Sebastian. Throw the landing alarm. Strap yourself in. Say your prayers. We're going to crash land in less than 30 seconds.

0: this comet all wrong. 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I can't move. My arms, my legs. Sebastian!
1: I'm here, Wilson, only a few feet away. In the shadow of the rocket exhaust tube.
0: I'm chained. Chained hand and foot. There's a stake driven into the ground. I can't get...
1: And there's no use struggling, Wilson. I am chained, too.
0: We'll die here in this desert. Look, the buzzards are starting to circle over us. Help! Help!
1: Take your strength. If anyone heard you, they wouldn't understand. You'd only frighten them. Someone will come. The one who bound us in these chains.
0: You're out of your mind. You talk as though you know where we are. Why we're bound.
1: I do, Wilson. You were right. We're in the great burial grounds of Egypt. The royal graveyard of Giza.
0: Giza? Giza? Are you mad? Where are the pyramids of the pharaohs? Where is the tomb of Khufu? Where is the Sphinx?
1: They haven't been built yet, Wilson. Now there are only limestone crags, 20 miles of them, towering to the heavens. Don't you understand? You are right. This is Egypt.
0: These chains, Sebastian, look at them.
1: Gold. Of course, they're gold. Our chains are fashioned of solid gold because we're in the age of gold, sometime around the year 3000 B.C. You're the scientist. You said yourself the sky looks as it must have 5,000 years ago before the exodus of the Israelites from Egypt. Oh, there. Sun's rising and there's someone coming toward us.
0: I must be insane. We both must be. Sure, something went wrong when we hit the space-time tunnel. The instrument panel showed it, but to have really been thrust back 5,000 years... Sebastian, that creature coming toward us,
1: an Egyptian off of...

0: tortoise, an Egyptian. An Egyptian off a vase in a museum. The hair falling over the ears, the linen tunic with the scalloped rings. Lie back, let me do the talking. Salam alaikum. I greet you in the name of Osiris, god of fertility and the Nile. There's no need to crack the whip. Your wish is our desire. We are messengers of Osiris and the sun god, Ra.
1: You're wasting your time, Sebastian. He doesn't hear. He can't talk. This man's a deaf mute.
0: But he's unlocked the chains. He's motioning to us to rise. He wants us to follow him. Hurry, Wilson, hurry before he lashes us into action.

0: Jackson. They're priceless. And those vases with the lotus flowers and ebony and gold. This is an archaeologist's dream of heaven. We must be in the great house.
1: Your deaf mute isn't interested in archaeologist's heaven. You better keep walking quietly.
0: The great house. Palace of the pharaohs. Even if we die here, it'll be worthwhile. Just to...
1: I don't know what that one said, but the whip's clear enough. Follow him through that door.
0: But that's the throne room. I've seen pictures of it reproduced from paintings on pyramid walls. And that tall one with a great gold ring on his left hand, the green basalt scarab on his breast, is the pharaoh.
1: Stand erect, Sebastian. Look at them as though we're gods. You're no actor, neither am I, but you've 1 ounce of drama in your soul. Now's the time to use it. Get in our 2,000+100 gadgets.
0: He's getting up. Is the voice blender set?
1: Yes, I need a moment to sort of warm it up. It'll overcome the language barrier it always has. Walk slowly, very slowly, toward him, and talk with dignity.
2: Noble Pharaoh, we come to you as messengers of the sun god Ra, and Osiris, god of fields and of the rivers. Our ways are the ways of the gods, and we bring you miracles of life and life after death.
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2: 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Speak to us, O Pharaoh.
3: And Khalifa asks that you tell us from whence your great sky bird comes.
2: The gods have sent us, Khalifa. Before we speak again, strike the chains from our wrists that our thoughts may be of peace and understanding.
3: So be it. Vizier, Toucan, strike the bonds. Remove the bonds from the wrists of the strangers. They have spoken in a strange tongue that is not ours, nor yet the tongue of Babylonia and Assyria, and yet the words have meaning.
2: Even as your words, O Pharaoh, have meaning for us.
3: Why have you come within our gates, strangers?
2: We know not why, O Pharaoh. The will of the god Ra is strange and unpredictable. Our course was charted without our knowledge. The great skybird that brought us here lies upon the sands of Giza, tired from the journey. We must return at once to care for it.
3: Let food and water be brought to the skybird that it may be refreshed. Prepare baths of oil and precious spices and fresh shifts of linen for the strangers. I, Khalifa, Pharaoh of all Egypt, bid you welcome to the land of the Nile and invite you to rest before you return to the great bird. Toucan.
1: Toucan awaits the royal command.
3: Let the high priest prepare a feast for the sun god Ra and his messengers. Lead them to their chambers now, that they may be.

0: located at the space-time terminal. If we're really in Egypt in the year 3000 B.C.
1: If, for heaven's sake, man, if we're not here, where in heaven's name do you think we are? Now, I'm not a physical scientist, but I am an archaeologist, so I must believe it. I see an artifact, and I can place the civilizations of the century. Well, impossible or not, this place is Egypt in 3000 B.C., and the name Polifar is the name of an Egyptian pharaoh of distinction who ruled about that time. Now, finish wrapping yourself in that linen tunic. There's a whole band serenading us.
2: The grand vizier, Tukar.
3: King Polifar sits beside the pool of the palace garden and awaits you. We are honored, Tukar. If you will lead us, we will follow. Through this portal, along this path.
0: The gods have been good to Egypt, Tukar. Your linens and gold, your tapestries and sculptures are beyond compare.
3: Our quarrel is not with the gods. We have enemies abroad. There are those who say Egypt must strike out. Pharaoh rests upon his royal couch. He plays with the lilies of the pool, and always his eyes are upon his queen. She is there beside him. I leave you now.
4: But come closer, emissaries of the gods. Approach the royal presence. Queen Hispatu wishes to gaze upon you.
2: How fair their skin. How like gold their hair shines in the sun. Eyes so blue, no men so stalwart.
0: Nor we, a queen, so beautiful.
4: Have you rested well, messengers of Ra? What of the gods of Egypt have in store? The warning. Why are the brasses sounded? What new tragedy has struck the house of Polifar?
2: Nay, for the second time since the moon was in its infancy, the tomb of your mother desecrated, the sacred vessels of life after death, the Ushabti destroyed by those who will not let her rest in peace. And now, this...
4: Tukal! Grand Vizier Tukal, O King! My tongue is rooted. My throat distressed. The brass sound. What new misfortune to come? Speak to me, Vizier, or I will have that tongue torn from its roots and have thee rendered limb from limb. Speak! What plague has descended now upon the house of

0: of all Egypt, command you, my soldiers and slaves, to search the bulrushes and the riverbeds and fields and houses. My son must be found, alive or dead. Bring me back the flesh of my flesh, the prince who is the last of the line of Khalifah. I, Khalifah, king of Egypt, issue this warning. For those who have robbed the grave of the dead queen, my mother, those who have robbed the cradle of my son, the living prince, the penalty is death without burial. Death for all eternity. I have spoken.
1: See how the lily flows upon the bosom of the Nile. The body of my child may be feeding them.
0: You are messengers of the gods. You have said so. You have magic far beyond the powers of the court magicians. The instrument that makes your speech and ours intelligible to each other. The great bird that carries you through the heavens. These are miracles beyond the dreams of even a pharaoh. You must use this magic.
2: Even to the gods, O Pharaoh, there are some things that are not possible. Our magic cannot find your son.
1: He is so little, stranger, with great dark eyes and trust in his heart.
2: Egypt is vast, Your Majesty. There is nothing we can do to help you, even though our hearts too bleed for the little prince, perhaps. Yes, perhaps. We may fail, King Khalifah. We may rouse false hopes and leave your spirit even more troubled than it is now, but there is a machine which rests in our flying bird, our spaceship.
3: Machine was
2: the audio wave amplifier. Suppose we try it, Sebastian. There's just a chance.
3: Audio wave detector.
0: Your words fall on ears that do not comprehend.
2: They cannot, O sir, for this is magic that reaches forward into time, forward into the vast infinity of the future. But the machine whereof I speak...
0: Then it must be brought here at once. Listen to me, strangers, messenger of Ra and Osiris. Thrice the house of Khalifah has been struck. The grave of the queen, my mother, has been defiled by grave robbers. I have but lately eluded death from a dagger in the dark. And now, my son, my little prince, if you find the prince, I will make the gods offerings of electrum and gold, jewels and linen beyond compare. I will erect a temple.
2: Yes, yes, Pharaoh, but we must not let the shadow of the sundial pass another segment. The machine must be brought here at once.

0: the room in which the foul deed was done.
1: This is the cradle in which the little prince slept.
0: And there beyond the cedar doors where the guards were slain, I too conned his ear.
2: But the prince is gone now. Why do you tarry here while his abductor's taken beyond our reach?
3: It is here, O Pharaoh, with this magic device that the miracle must be performed. For it is in this very chamber that we shall hear the words of the conspirators.
0: There is no sound here save the drone of your
3: amplifier.
0: Amplifier?
3: Have you ever stood upon the banks of the River Nile, O Pharaoh, and tossed a pebble into the water?
0: Yes, many times.
3: You've seen the waves which it produces move out in ever-widening circles. The waves become fainter and fainter until at last the naked eye cannot see them.
0: Yes.
3: But the motion is still there. The invisible ripples keep spreading through the water, even until the great river flows into the sea.
0: I do not understand. How shall this recall my son?
3: The spoken word, O Pharaoh, like the pebble in the water, produces waves in the air which spread in ever-widening circles and finally become too weak to be heard by the naked ear. But this magic device, Kulifar, can give new strength to the waves and make them audible.

0: listen. Another voice. A child.
1: Silence the child quickly, lest the other guards hear him. You know what is to be done now. Good. When all has been carried out according to plan, we will meet in the Tomb of Bartisha. Make haste now and leave before we are discovered.
0: The Tomb of Bartisha. But that is impossible. Who would desecrate the tomb of the dead?
2: Whoever would dare steal the child of the great Pharaoh.
3: Any man who defiles a sacred tomb is struck dead.
4: Nevertheless, if you want to find your son, that is where we must go.
5: The wise men from the skies do not know, Excellency, that there is no access to the Tomb of Bartisha. That its entrance has been sealed secretly for all eternity so that the living may not disturb the dead.
4: I will find an opening, Qualifar. The miracles of the great bird are not exhausted. Send the deaf mute Ankimon with me to show me the tomb. And I will force it to yield its secret.
5: But you cannot!
6: Let it be so! And may the god Ra smile upon you.
0: What are you up to, Wilson? How are you going to get through a mountain of limestone?
4: You'll see, my lad, because you're coming with me.
2: Outside of his tomb looking for an empress. There isn't any.
4: I'll keep trying till I've covered every inch with this radar projector.
2: Radar projector? What's it supposed to do? Drill holes in solid rock?
4: You know how a doctor taps your chest to see where it's hollow and where it's not?
2: Percussion on a mountain?
4: That's exactly what I'm doing. Only instead of tapping with my fingers to find the hollow cave beyond the entrance, I'm hitting the surface of this rock with a radar. If I come to a hollow spot, well, I'll be able... Sebastian, listen.
0: Sounds different.
4: It is different. This is it, Sebastian. This boulder is the gateway to the Tomb of Bartisha. Signal the deaf mute to come over. We'll need his slaves to move it. And then I'm going in.
0: You mean we're going in?
4: One of us has to stay out here to organize a rescue party just in case anything happens. I'll keep in touch with you on the shortwave.
0: Here comes the deputy Rankimon. Better show him what you want.
4: Here, you. All of you. Like this. Yes, that's the idea. Ready, Sebastian? One,

0: way for the chariot of the strangers. Make way for the chariot of the messengers of Ra. Let the curtains of the chariot be drawn, that I may see within.
1: The gods have been good, O Pharaoh. We give you your son.
2: My son? But he lies there so quietly.
3: He sleeps, screaming his patu. He was frightened and hungry, but now he rests. Lift him gently.
1: You found him, stranger.
3: In the burial tomb of your mother, Queen Bartisha. 30 feet down in the limestone tomb in the golden sarcophagus. Lying beside the

0: We feast tonight and banquet. The little prince is saved. But tomorrow, tomorrow, vengeance has arisen!
1: Messengers of the gods, listen to me. Your great bird lies in the fields of Giza beside the Nile, poised for flight. But before you depart, you must hear this. Three times have they struck the house of Caulifar. Three times they have failed. Next time.
2: There will be no next time, O Pharaoh. You will destroy the plague upon your house with your own hands.
1: How can I destroy an enemy I do not know?
2: The enemy is known to me, Pharaoh. He is within your gates. He feasts with you. He sits at your banquet table and eats your food, even as he plots your death. No, no, do not lift that cover to your lips.
3: Sebastian, have you gone mad? We're ready to leave. The ship's prepared. You'll ruin everything.
2: Vizier.
4: Yes, messenger of Ra.
2: Drink the wine from the goblet the Pharaoh holds.
4: The fruit of the grape is forbidden to Tukan, O son of Osiris.
1: No, no, stranger. You are in error. The vizier Tukan is my trusted friend, my advisor.
2: Then let him prove it by drinking the wine. You see, he dare not, Caulifar, for he knows that the wine is poisoned.
1: Drink the wine, Tukan, my noble friend. Prove your innocence. Drink.
4: No. No, I dare not.
1: Know the penalty for treason. Drink from that goblet, vizier, my friend, my noble counselor.
4: No, no, I cannot. Do not kill me. Do not kill me. I was dead.
2: Take him away. Remove him from my sight. And when he is dead, let no stone mark the place where his worthless soul is buried.
3: Great heavens, Sebastian, I'm floored. How did you do it?
5: Do what?
3: Spot that vizier as the poison. How did you know there was poison in the goblet?
5: I saw the vizier put something in it.
3: Yes, but how did you know it was poison?
5: I'm an archaeologist, Wilson, a student of history. Don't you see? I knew there was a pharaoh called Caulifar. I knew an attempt was made to poison him, and the attempt failed. So I kept my eyes open and spotted the vizier. I read all about it in a book. Published until 5,000 years from now.

0: not leave us. Rest with us longer.
1: Must you leave us, sons of Osiris? You have rendered us much service with your feats of magic. These jewels and gold are but a small token of our gratitude.
2: We must leave Khorifar. It is written in the stars. The gods grow impatient for our return.
3: Already the wheels that turn our spaceship are impatient for flight. The bird is eager to rise.
1: We find your great bird strange and exciting. What is the picture painted in bold colors upon the side?
3: It is a symbol, Pharaoh. It is called the Sphinx.
1: Sphinx? Sphinx? That is an Egyptian word. I must examine the picture more closely. Strange. Most strange. That bird comes to the Garden of the Gods and rests upon the sands of Giza. And yet, look upon the picture you call the Sphinx. The body is that of a crouching lion, but the head...
0: The head, my lord... is your head. The features, the face. It's your face.
1: It is an omen from the gods. I, Khorifar, decree that upon this very spot in Giza, which guards the river Nile, there shall be carved from this mountain a statue complete in every detail, an exact copy of the picture upon the stranger's great bird. The head shall be my head, the eyes brooding and distant, in the body, that of a crouching lion. The statue shall be called the Sphinx.

0: 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Another unusual story of science fiction on 2000 Plus.
1: I'm crunching my polo, dear Liza, I'm crunching my polo, dear Liza, crunching.
2: The nicest thing about the mint with the hole is that it's smooth and never crumbles. 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Try sucking them, dear Henry.
1: I can't. I've already crunched them all.
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0: From the far horizons of the unknown come transcribed tales of new dimensions in time and space. These are stories of the future. Adventures in which you'll live in a million could-be years on a thousand maybe worlds. The National Broadcasting Company, in cooperation with Street & Smith, publishers of Astounding Science Fiction, presents...
1: X minus one...
0: Tonight's story, Ray Bradbury's Dwellers in Silence. Twenty years since the last of the giant migration ships had crashed to the surface of Mars, bearing its pitiful handful of survivors of the Earth Wars. 20 years of longing, of turning eyes toward the green Earth as it hung on the horizon like a beckoning light. And now it was done. And the first new ship, built of shining Martian chromaton, had lifted bravely toward home with 3 men locked in its metal belly.
2: There it is. You can barely see the top of the Atomic Trades building in the twilight. They never finished building it.
3: Captain!
2: What is it?
3: Am I going out of my mind? Look, out that way, to the west.
4: Could that be...
2: My heaven, it is. Those are lights. Turn the ship. Full cruising speed.
3: They are lights. Captain, it's a city, a whole blasted city lit up like a Christmas tree. What do you think of your dead planet now, Williams?
2: Decelerate to -5. We're going to take her down.

0: Unbelievable. We've been walking for hours now and not a soul to be seen.
1: There must be someone. How do you explain the light?
0: Unless they've been burning like this for 20 years.
1: Impossible.
0: I don't know.
2: Municipal building. We have a look here, sir? Possibly the records might contain some.
1: That's a good idea. Keep your weapons ready. We'll start right here with the city clerk's office. Better check radiation again, Doctor.
0: Well, not enough to do any damage.
1: Gives you the creeps, doesn't it? Look at this desk. Papers crumpled, inkstand. Just as if somebody came in and worked here every day. Dog licenses, hunting permits.
0: That's strange. Hmm? There's ink in that inkstand.
1: Well, what of it?
0: Well, you'd think standing open for 20 years, it would have dried up. Good heavens.
1: If I hadn't heard it with my own ears. Evans, did that phone ring?
0: Yes. Well?
1: Pick it up, Doctor.
0: Hello?
3: Good day, Doctor. How are you? I called to ask some advice about a trepanning problem. Can you tell me if the lateral cut should be made first?
0: Hello. Hello. This is absolutely insane. Hello.
3: Thank you, Doctor. I'll do that. By the way, how is your wife, Alice? And the girls? And your son, John. Fine boy, John. I'll call again tomorrow. Goodbye, Doctor.
0: Hello. Hello. Gone dead.
1: Who was it?
0: I don't know. Strange voice carried on a conversation about some surgical operation without paying the slightest attention to anything I said. Captain.
1: What is it?
0: Listen. Someone is coming, walking slowly toward the corridor.
1: Coming closer.
0: Jumping Jupiter. It's a man. An old man.
4: Are you... Is it really someone? You seem to be real. I saw the ship come down, and I thought perhaps I was losing my mind. It's been so many years.
1: I'm Captain John Parsons. These are my assistants, Dr. Evans and Mr. Williams. We returned to Earth from Mars.
4: Then it's happened. When we're not alone anymore. Forgive me, gentlemen, if I seem moved. I've waited and hoped for so long.
1: You survived the radiation.
4: We did.
1: There are others.
4: My family. We are the only ones.
0: I answered the phone a moment ago. Who was it?
4: You heard my voice, Doctor.
0: Yours?
4: Yes. To break the loneliness. I've recorded my voice and rigged up an automatic telephone. It's pleasant to hear the phone ring. I come here to work.
0: I take it you are a medical man.
4: My name is Cornelius Hathaway.
1: Hathaway? Hathaway, the brain surgeon?
4: You know my name.
1: Who doesn't? I watched you on television at college. Why, I saw you 23 years ago. You performed a difficult surgery for a cerebral tumor.
4: Thank you. I had almost forgotten. My mind, you see, I'm almost 80 now.
1: Well, you look fine, sir.
4: We've had the best of everything. An entire city to choose from. Cold storage, the best equipment. But come. There's a fine dinner waiting for you, and you want to meet my family. When I saw the ship come down, I told Alice, my wife, you know, to prepare a feast. This is a great day for me, gentlemen. A great, great day. Alice, come out to the porch and see who we have here. Alice, you here? Come out. My wife, gentlemen. Alice, Captain Parsons, Dr. Evans, Mr. Williams.
5: How do you do?
4: And now, if you will follow me in, gentlemen, we'll meet my children.
1: Lord, what a beautiful woman.
0: She looks no more than 35.
1: Do you suppose the radiation could have done that to her?
0: I don't know.
4: And these are my daughters, Susan and Marguerite, and my son, John.
1: How do you do?
6: How do you do, sir?
4: Sit down, gentlemen, sit down. We'll have a feast in honor of this occasion. Susan, Marguerite, get the best silverware and the damask napkins. And John, fetch the champagne.
6: Yes, Father.
1: Excuse me a moment, John.
6: Sir?
1: How old are you?
6: 23, sir.
1: Thank you.
0: What is it, Captain? Something wrong?
1: Nothing. Except that it's impossible. You see, Dr. Hathaway's son was already in college when I started. That would make him at least 45. ¶¶ That was a wonderful meal, Mrs. Hathaway. Doctor, your wife is an exceptional woman.
0: Thank you, sir.
7: How would you gentlemen like some fresh gingerbread with your coffee?
1: Hmm?
7: I've baked it this morning.
1: Oh, wonderful, wonderful. Hmm, smell that, Doctor.
0: It's like coming home, Mrs. Hathaway.
7: It's like home having you here.
1: Mrs. Hathaway, may I compliment you on having preserved your youth and beauty so well?
7: Thank you. We have no worries here. No competition. All the things we need for material comfort.
0: Parsons and I were wondering, Dr. Hathaway, if the radioactivity had any effect in preserving tissue. Your children all look so young, too.
4: It is possible, gentlemen, of course. Radiation does strange things to living tissue. Alice, could we have some champagne? Alice.
7: Oh, I'm sorry. What, John?
4: Some champagne, please.
7: Champagne? Oh, yes, of course.
1: An amazing woman. Did you ever see such grace, such complete relaxation?
0: It doesn't seem quite natural.
4: I beg your pardon, gentlemen?
0: Captain Parsons was just about to ask how you and your family managed to escape, Dr. Hathaway.
4: We were very fortunate. You see, my home was in the Sierra Mountains at the time. I had a lead-lined laboratory in the basement where I did X-ray research. My hobby, you know. I chose this house because it was on a hill where I could watch the sky. Oh, the loneliness of those first years.
1: But at least you had your wife and children.
4: Yes, yes, I had my family. If it were not for them, gentlemen, I assure you I would long ago have put a bullet in my head.
7: Champagne, Captain?
1: Oh, thank you, Mrs. Hathaway. May I propose a toast?
4: Oh, let me. Gentlemen, to Earth.
1: To Earth.
4: Earth. May she never be stranger to man. And
1: Hathaway, what is it? Are you all right?
4: It's nothing. It's nothing, really. Just a rather sharp pain in the chest. Why don't you gentlemen go out on the porch and enjoy the air? You've had a long and tiring journey. Alice, we'll show you the way.
7: Will you be all right, John?
4: Yes, don't trouble yourself. I'll see you all in the morning.
1: Good night, Doctor.
4: Good night. Come, John.
8: Yes, Father.
1: Well, what do you think of old Mother Earth now, Williams? Ah, smell that summer breeze. And look at that view of the city lighted up against the sky.
0: It has a certain quality. Well, score 1 point for the back-to-earth proponents.
9: I didn't say that.
1: You're beginning to feel it, though, Williams, I can tell.
9: If you don't mind, gentlemen, I'm quite tired. I think I'll turn in. Excuse me?
0: Well, Captain?
1: Well, what?
0: What do you make of all this?
1: I don't know what you mean.
0: This Hathaway and his family. There's something strange and unnatural going on here. I can sense it.
1: Oh, I think you're reading things into it, Doctor.
0: Perhaps. Well, I'll turn in, too. Coming?
1: In a moment. I want to smoke a cigarette.
7: It's a very beautiful view, is it not?
1: Oh, I didn't hear you come out. How is he?
7: Resting. I've never seen him this bad.
1: Yes, he's an old man. I'm sorry, but the difference in your ages is so apparent. You must have been married very young.
7: You don't know about us, then?
1: No.
7: Perhaps it is better that way.
1: I don't follow you. Is it something about your husband? He acts very strangely.
7: My husband is a very great man, Captain. It is too bad there was no one to appreciate him. Once he wired the whole city with sound speakers. And when he pressed a button, the whole town lit up and made noises as if 10,000 people were living in it.
1: He must have been very lonesome. Although, with a woman such as you, I don't understand.
7: Perhaps one day you will understand.
1: I hope you will come to trust me as a friend.
7: I can trust no one but him. Good night, Captain.
1: Good night, Mrs. Hathaway.
10: Captain.
1: Hmm?
10: Captain Parsons.
1: What are you doing? Who's there?
10: Dr. Evans.
1: Oh, what's wrong? What time is it anyway?
10: 2 a.m.
1: What's wrong?
10: I couldn't sleep.
1: few minutes ago, I heard someone slip out the front door. In the moonlight, I saw it was the old man. He was headed toward the ship.
8: What are you suggesting, Doctor?
1: Nothing, except that it's fairly unnatural for an old man with a bad heart to go wandering off at 2 a.m.
8: Very well. We'll follow him. This is far enough.
1: What do you suppose he's doing? What are those on the ground?
8: Good Lord, those are grave markers. 4 of them.
1: You're right. He seems to be praying over them.
8: Listen.
10: Do you forgive me for what I have done? I had to do it. I was so lonely. So terribly lonely. You don't mind too much. You do forgive me, don't you? Yes. Yes, I feel you do. I'm glad. I think perhaps I can rest now.
8: He's having another attack. Come on. Hathaway. Dr. Hathaway, can you hear me? Raise his head, Evans. Dr. Hathaway.
1: His lips are moving.
8: What is it, Doctor?
10: Closer. Lean closer. I'm sorry I had to spoil all of this. I've expected it for some time.
8: We'll fix you up.
10: No. No, I'm an excellent diagnostician. It really doesn't matter. Except for them.
8: What about them, Hathaway?
10: You suspected, didn't you?
8: Yes, I suspected. But I couldn't believe it until now. Do they know?
10: No. No, they wouldn't understand. I wouldn't want them to know. Ever.
8: Doctor?
1: He's dead, Captain. What was it he meant about your suspecting?
8: Light a match, Dr. Evans. Look on those 4 grave markers and tell me what you see.
1: Good heavens.
8: Well?
1: Alice Hathaway, Marguerite Hathaway, Susan Hathaway, John Hathaway. Died July 1987. But that's 20 years ago. It's impossible. If these markers are correct, then who are those others?
8: Can't you guess, Doctor? Can't you guess? I'm sorry, Mrs. Hathaway.
7: He didn't want us to feel badly. He told us it would happen one day and that he didn't want us to cry. He didn't teach us how, you know. He said it was the worst thing that could happen, to know how to be lonely and unhappy. We weren't to know what death is.
8: Perhaps it's just as well.
7: You know about us, don't you?
8: Yes, I know. I didn't think you knew yourself.
7: The children don't. I have been aware for a long while.
8: No one would have guessed. You're so perfect.
7: He would have liked to hear you say that. He was so very proud of us. After a while, he came to love us. And at the end, he took us as his real wife and children. He even forgot sometimes that he had made us.
8: You gave him a great deal of comfort.
7: Yes. Over the years, we sat and talked. He loved so much to talk. I was first, you know. Then he became lonesome for the children, and so he made them. There was only one thing. One flaw.
8: And that?
7: He couldn't make us grow old. And so he had to watch himself become an old, old man while we stayed young. It was a great blow to him.
8: We'll bury him on a hillside where the other 4 crosses are. I think he would like that.
7: Yes, he would.
8: Mrs. Hathaway, Alice, I think that you are a very great and wonderful woman. And so we commend the body of this man, John Hathaway, to his maker. Ashes to ashes, dust to dust returneth. Amen.
7: Come, John.
11: Yes, Mother.
7: Susan, Marguerite.
8: Evans, Williams, stay here a moment, please.
1: What is it?
8: Let them go back to the house. I want to speak to you.
1: I know what you're going to tell us, Captain. I saw the names on the grave markers.
8: Well?
11: It's a mockery, a blasphemy of everything we believe in. For a man to do something so evil.
8: Can't you imagine what he faced? Can't you imagine what it must have been like to have watched his wife and children die slowly of radiation burns? To know that he was the last man on the face of the earth. Alone. Eternally and unalterably alone. Good Lord, man. What would you have done if you'd had his medical and technical genius? I'll tell you. You'd have come back to your laboratory just as he did and tried to recapture all the wonderful things that they had been to you. You'd use all the power of your memory, all the accuracy of your fingers, and you'd try to put together, bit by bit, all those things that were wife, son, and daughter.
11: It's incredible.
8: So you suggest that we take them back, Captain? I don't know. We haven't enough space in the ship for that. Every ounce counts. Still, to leave them here like that, alone...
11: I think I have an answer, cold-blooded as it may seem.
8: Go on.
11: I suggest that we turn them off.
8: Do you think I could do that?
11: No, but I think I could. After all, they aren't human. They're worse than robots. They're ghoulish. I suggest you go back to the ship, Captain, and leave me to deal with them.
8: I will not permit it.
11: You've no choice in the matter. I assure you, it'll be quick and entirely painless.
0: I hate to admit it, but he's right, Captain. We can't take them with us, and it would be less than human to leave them here without Hathaway. They were created by him for himself. They have no other feelings, no other purpose. If you leave them, they'll go on year after year, night after night, talking, laughing, baking strawberry biscuits for no reason, not knowing who they are, why they exist.
8: Could you do it, Doctor?
0: I don't know.
11: I've already offered to do it.
8: No. No, I wouldn't want it to be you, Williams. You're sick. You have no feelings. If Dr. Evans here can do it, well, so be it.
0: It's a difficult thing, Captain.
8: Still, as you say, they aren't human. Logic is on your side. It isn't as if you were murdering someone. Well...
0: Give me the blast gun, William.
8: We'll wait in the ship. Take off in half an hour.
0: Half an hour.
9: $6.25. He should be back soon.
8: Yes.
9: He's doing the only humane thing, Captain. They're less than human.
8: Are they?
9: Well, it's done now. No one will ever... That's the airlock. He's back.
0: Well, here's your gun.
8: Did you do it?
0: When I entered the house, one of the daughters looked up at me, and she smiled. The others smiled. He taught them that, taught them to make him feel welcome when he came home at night. I knew that, and yet... Well, I should have done it then. I might have, but she came in. The wife. She said something about sitting down for a cup of tea. She looked at me with those fine, intelligent eyes. I couldn't do it. It would be murder. Cold-blooded murder.
8: I prayed you wouldn't be able to do it. There will never be anything as fine as they are, you know. Built to last 100, 200, perhaps 1,000 years. Well, get the course in the integrator, Williams. We'll take off in 20 minutes. I should be back by then.
9: You're going out, sir?
8: I'm going to say goodbye.
7: You've come back.
8: Only to say goodbye.
7: It was nice of you.
8: I wanted you to know that I'm coming back.
7: Here? To us?
8: Here. To you.
7: I believe you.
8: I never meant anything more.
7: When will you come?
8: I don't know. It'll take many years to prepare fuel for another trip. 6, 7, perhaps 10 years.
7: I will watch the sky at night. Just as he watched it.
8: I'm not a young man.
7: Time is nothing to me. I was born out of time.
8: I'm afraid I must go now.
7: I understand. Strange. I have a new feeling. One which he didn't teach us. A feeling of longing. Of sadness.
8: That one is not taught. It comes of being alive.
7: Yes. I am alive. Even though he created me. I'm a person now.
8: Goodbye, Alice Hathaway.
7: Goodbye, John Parsons.